learned the same thing, and we got along real well. But it is a real, real valid thing here. All right, so moving into the text, I want to read the first three verses just to get us started. Nebuchadnezzar, the king, made an image of gold, whose height was 60 cubits and its width was 6 cubits. He set it up in the plain of Dura in the province of Babylon. And King Nebuchadnezzar sent word to gather together the satraps, the administrators, the governors, the counselors, the treasurers, the judges, the magistrates, and all the officials of the provinces to come to the dedication of the image which King Nebuchadnezzar had set up. So the satraps, the administrators, the governors, the counselors, the treasurers, judges, magistrates, and all officials of the province gathered together for the dedication of the image that King Nebuchadnezzar had set up. And they stood before the image that Nebuchadnezzar had set up. Now, there's a difference here from the image we had before. The other was nothing more than a statue. And the statue represented, as we learned, the four world empires. But this is different now. This statue is going to be and is intended to be an idol. And so you need the difference then between these two. Now, it is an image of gold. We don't know the exact year that this was set up, but putting it into our ways, that would be, what, 90 feet high and 9 feet wide. And so it was really a large, large figure. Now, what about the amount of gold that was on this? Nebuchadnezzar had accumulated great amounts of gold in his conquests and could have conceivably built this idol of solid gold. But the Hebrew language used here does not require this, and it could have just been gold-plated only. And so what difference does it really make? It doesn't. But the appearance is going to be the same regardless when you're looking at it. This is made of the most precious material. And, of course, that's what you would use for an idol. Even those that would make idols out of wood and things like this, you would see them plated with gold so that it would be very, very valuable in everybody's eyes. And so the king gathers all of these officials from all over and is giving them instructions now of what he wants them to do. So they're before the image, and he's going to then, in verse 4, give the instructions. It says, "And then a herald cried out aloud, 'To you it is commanded, O peoples, nations, and languages, that at the time you hear the sound of the horn, flute, harp, lyre, and psaltery in symphony with all kinds of music, you shall fall down and worship the gold image that King Nebuchadnezzar had set up.'" So here comes the problem. Here comes the problem. He's now demanding worship for this idol. Now, this is not really going to be a threat to most of the people. Remember now, they're heathen. They all have their images, their idols. And remember, there are over 4,000 of these gods in Babylon itself. And so it isn't going to be another problem to add another god to your list that you're worshiping. It isn't going to be a problem at all. So essentially, it's not even really a threat against these people as far as the king is concerned, and even as far as they are concerned. It's of minor consequence, if you will, to them. But the religious significance of this act of general homage by the assembled officials was largely incidental. It was the political influence of the event that stood out. He who refused submission was a rebel. Yes, a rebel, if you will, to the religion, but primarily to the emperor, to the king, to the despot that's in charge.
That is primarily where the insult is against him and rebelling against him and his government. And that's just unthinkable as far as he's concerned. That's just absolutely unthinkable. And then you notice that we mention a lot of different instruments when you come down in verse 7. And, of course, some of our liberal friends will say, oh, Daniel could not have known the names of these instruments. They did not know of each other that closely at all. That Greece is way off over here and Babylon's way off over there, and they wouldn't have known. He would not have known the names of these instruments. But of course, if we just simply look at things a little bit closer, we find out that the scripture is still accurate. I want to read a comment by a man by the name of Yamauchi. He says, according to Daniel 5, Daniel himself witnessed the overthrow of Babylon by Cyrus in 539. First-hand Persian contact with the Ionian Greeks came sometime before this with the conquest of Cyrus of Lydia and Ionia. Remember that the Greeks were but one of numerous elements in the Persian Empire. It cannot be denied that the Greek presence and contribution to the Persians in the late 6th and early centuries was substantial. So here again, historians have proved that Daniel could have, and in fact the scripture says that he knows the names of these instruments and used them. Now, back to the religious significance of all of this. A conquered country was expected to worship the gods of the conquering country. We understand that. To add more gods to their list was really no problem. And, of course, they all felt that the gods that were ahead of the conquerors were superior to their gods. We know that they are all not gods at all. But this is the way that they thought in their cultures. So then we have some men come forward, and these Chaldeans, and we see in verse 8, and they're going to accuse the Jews. And what's prompting this is more than likely jealous because of the quick promotion and the success of these Hebrew youths. Remember, they far excelled others in their schooling and were brought in to the king's service. And now they're going up in their service. They're faithful to the king and their own religion. But they are jealous, outsiders coming in, taking our work, if you will. And so notice now that they make it clear that this demand for worship comes from the king himself. And the whole idea is his, that he did it. And so they're saying the Jews whom you set over the affairs of the province of Babylon, they came short, just barely short of reproving the king for his inconsiderate, if you will, advancement of men who were no more than treacherous traitors. Are they? No, they are not. But I want you to notice this also. These men, O king, have not paid due regard to you. This implies that in this accusation is the charge of ingratitude. The king, it is argued, had honored these men, but they have paid no heed to him, as may be seen by the fact that they do not honor the king's God, nor worship the image. They do not honor, they do not worship. Therefore, that's disregard, if you will, for the king and his rules. And quite frankly, it's hard for this king to even believe that anybody would not obey. Well, anybody that has the rule of life and death over everybody in his kingdom would naturally feel, well, they're going to obey me. Why wouldn't they? If they don't, I'll just kill them. But the accusation been made. And so the king calls these three men in to talk with them. But you notice,
He's not going to make a judgment just based on the accusers. You've got to give the king credit there. You've got to give him credit. He's going to listen to the other side. He's going to listen to these men. He's going to see if this really is something that they are going against, or is it possible that this is jealousy or something else on their part of the accusers? I want to read also this comment by Kyle. "And who is the God who will deliver you from my hands?" Comment of the king. These words, if judged from the religious point of view of the Israelites, is a blasphemy of God. But considered from Nebuchadnezzar's heathen standpoint, are only an expression of proud confidence in his own might and in that of his own gods. Remember that conflict we talked about, and this we have coming up exactly right here. Going into verse 16 then, we see the three men coming in, and they answer to the king. Now, listen to this comment. "O Nebuchadnezzar, we have no need to answer you in this matter." This sounds like they may be affronting him, but that's not what's happening here at all. They're really, in essence, simply acknowledging what is that the accusations are true. Well, that seems strange, doesn't it? But that's exactly what they're doing. They are true, and they don't therefore need to make any defense because it is true. And so they're just placing themselves in God's hands, trusting to God's providence. They are obeying God rather than men in all of this. And we see that in Acts 5:29. We have that comment being made. We must always obey God rather than men. The Hebrew writer seems to have these men in mind when he wrote the section about those who quenched the fire by their faith. It seems to be that this is the Hebrew writer in the New Testament referring back to that. Moving on then in verse 17. Whether their deliverance now would work into the plans of God, they didn't know. He might, in his total plan, prefer that they die at this particular point. We don't know. They didn't know. But in either case, they're going to be delivered from Nebuchadnezzar's hand. Now, I said in either case, if God intervenes directly, they will be taken out of the king's judgment. But if the king kills them, they're removed from his judgment from then on anyway. And they will be right with Jehovah, so that's a win-win situation for them. They are right with God. Then we move into verse 18. "But if not, let it be known to you, O king, that we do not serve your gods, nor will we worship the gold image which you have set up." They could not do what the king had commanded. It was absolutely opposite to their religion. And of course, being good, faithful Jews, it was against their conscience. They just simply could not do this. And remember, true religion always requires you to do what is right and never do what is wrong, regardless of what the circumstances are, if you do it. And that's a thing that you and I have to remember, that we have to do what God wants us to do, regardless of what men say and regardless of what they might do to us. Let God handle the situation. If you die from it, you die from it, and you die in good graces of God. I can't think of anything better than going home to heaven. I can't think of anything better at all. Now, I want you to think a minute and consider these men and the depth of their faith. Number one, they are young men. Number two, they were captives in a country far from their home. Three, they were standing before the most powerful
emperor of the world. Number four, they had no powerful friends to defend them, and they were being threatened with a very horrible death. A friend of mine has a saying that I really like, and it really fits here. Stand strong in hard places. And that's what these men were doing. They were standing strong in a very hard place. And remember, these are young men. This is a strong faith in young men. And so look around us in our congregations and look at these young men and women that are growing up. They're the future church. Let's see strength in them. Let's help them have that strength, the kind of strength that these three men have. Wouldn't that be great if we could all do that? So moving into verse 19, then Nebuchadnezzar was full of fury, and the expression of his face changed toward Shadrach, Meshach, and Abednego. He spoke and commanded that they heat the furnace seven times more than it was usually heated. This is an absurd command. This is a result of the king's pride and his anger, and it blinds him to common sense. He just, as it were, erupts and doesn't think, just starts giving commands. Now, how about this number seven? Heat the furnace seven times more. The number seven is used only to indicate that the fire was to be made as hot as possible. That's all. Just as hot as possible. It's not, they can't measure it. They don't, how would you measure the heating back at that time? How would they know? It's just make it as hot as you can. So then in verse 20, he commands certain mighty men of valor who were in his army to bind Shadrach, Meshach, and Abednego and cast them into the fiery furnace. Now this is a dangerous thing to be doing because they have to get close to the furnace as well. And so he chooses strong troopers in order to do this. And so then in verse 21, they bind these men in what? In their coats, their trousers, their turbans, and their other garments, and then were cast into the fiery furnace. Now, they were burned just as they were dressed. The command was urgent. It was to be done right now. There was no time taken even to strip those clothes off of them and save them, if you will. They are going into the furnace and going to go right now. Now, how about the shape of that furnace? We don't know. It's that simple. We're not told, and we don't know of how all furnaces back at that time were made. The language, however, suggests that there was an opening at the top of it, not just a vent hole for the heat and the smoke to get away, but another opening there. The language suggests that, but we don't know. That's just a conjecture. So the men are put in, and in verse 23, and these three men, Shadrach, Meshach, and Abednego, fell down bound into the midst of the burning fiery furnace. Notice this then. Then King Nebuchadnezzar was astonished, and he rose in haste and spoke, saying to his counselors, did we not cast three men bound into the midst of the fire? And they answered and said to the king, true, O king. You notice he was astonished. Barnes makes this comment about this. It would seem from this that the furnace was so made that one could conveniently see into it, and also that the king remained near to it to witness the result of the execution of his own order. In other words, he wanted to see that his order was completed. And then he says in verse 25, look, he answered, I see four men loose, walking in the midst of the fire, and they are not hurt. And the form of the fourth is like a son of God.
Notice again, please. Several things startle the king profoundly. He sees not three, but four individuals. They are bound? No, they're free. They are not lying down or standing still, but walking about. They are not roasting in the fire, but are unhurt. The appearance of the fourth was like unto a son of the gods. And they were not frenetically searching for a way of escape, but were evidently resigned to let their God handle the situation. Again, they were standing strong in hard places. These men were really placing themselves in God's hand. Now, they were walking about and they were free. Either the fire destroyed the bonds and not them, or the angel released them. Again, it's one of those things that we're not told. And in the scripture it says, the Son of God. Let's be careful, because the original language doesn't have the article with it. And a better translation is a Son of God. We're not talking about the second person of the Godhead here. Many heathens believed that the gods would appear in human form. And it's obviously the king is thinking along the same lines. And as I said, I don't believe this is the second person of the God. This is not Christ in his pre-incarnate form. So then Nebuchadnezzar goes to the furnace and he calls out to them and he tells them, come out. Now, what do we think about this situation? From the heathen point of view, a mighty God has then brought a deliverance. He has worked a great miracle. And now, can Nebuchadnezzar successfully oppose such gods? Can he oppose the individuals that the gods favor? I mean, he can see this miracle. He sees what's happening to these individuals. Can he then not treat them just a little bit differently? He can see the difference, can he not? Absolutely. And then in verse 27, and the satraps, administrators, the governors and the king's counselors, they gathered together and they saw these men on whose bodies the fire had no power. The hair of their head was not singed, nor were their garments affected, and the smell of fire was not on this. Now, this is not just the king viewing this now. This is a large body of men. This is a large body of counselors. And they are satisfying themselves as well of this deliverance. And deliverance from what? From certain death. How do we know that for sure? Well, how about those individuals that tried to throw them in, or did throw them in, and died themselves? And we're going to come back in the next session right at this point. Be sure and read the text. See you again next time.

What would you do if I invited you over to my house and you walked in and you're walking around the living room and you looked out a window into my backyard and you saw a giant wooden ark? I'm not talking an ark like Ark of the Covenant ark. I'm talking like a Genesis 6:15 ark, 300 cubits long, 50 cubits wide, 30 cubits high. You know, if you use an 18-inch cubit, that would make the ark about 450, maybe to 510 feet long, which is, first of all, way longer than my backyard. So neither of my neighbors nor the HOA would be very happy about that. But what would you say? Maybe you'd ask me, Aaron, why is there an ark in your backyard? What would you say if I said, well, God told Noah in Genesis 6 to make an ark, and God would save Noah and his family from the wicked world they were living in? And the world today is pretty wicked, right? And so I figured I'd build an ark. What would you say to me? You'd probably say, Aaron, first of all, you don't believe in that global flood stuff, do you? I mean, really? A global flood that covered the entire world? Wasn't that just a figurative?

into existence. If you believe God spoke the entire universe into existence, which anyone that believes in God should, then the global flood should be a simple miracle for God to accomplish. All right, back on topic, Aaron. So what would you say to me? You would probably say, Aaron, yes, God told Noah to build an ark. He didn't tell you to. That instruction was for Noah. He lived during a different covenant than you do. The Bible didn't tell you to build an ark. And guess what? You would be exactly right. God has always required faith from different people based off of the covenant. Read Hebrews chapter 11. And the covenant really means an agreement with God that people lived under. That's why we aren't building massive arks in our tiny backyards. We understand that, right? So why do we ignore that concept when we get to the story of the thief on the cross? I've had people who I will be talking to about the new covenant of Christianity, the gospel of Christ, and what a person must do to obey it, and they will frequently say, Aaron, I don't have to be baptized because the thief on the cross wasn't baptized. Well, that's true, but there are a few problems with that. Number one, you don't know that he wasn't baptized. He asked Jesus, remember me when you come into your kingdom. That's what John the Baptist and Jesus were preaching as they were baptizing all of Jerusalem, Judea, and the whole area around there. But really, the thief on the cross is written of, if you want to look it up, in Luke chapter 23 and verse 42. Now, this is where the thief asks Jesus to remember him when he came into his kingdom. And Jesus responded in Luke 23:43, today you'll be with me in paradise. The thief was saved at that point. We all agree on that. But did you know that the thief was still under the old covenant? Mark chapter 2 said that Jesus had the power on earth to forgive sins. But what about after Jesus died? When did that new covenant or New Testament come into force? Well, Hebrews chapter 9 verses 16 and 17 say this, for where there is a testament, there must also of necessity be the death of the testator. For a testament is in force after men are dead, since it has no power at all while the testator lives. So here's the question. Did it come into effect immediately after the death of Jesus or later? Look in the very next chapter of Luke, in Luke chapter 24 and verse 47. This is after the death, burial, and resurrection of Jesus Christ, and right before Jesus ascends into heaven. And he tells the apostles something very important. Jesus tells them this, repentance and remission of sins should be preached in his name to all nations, beginning at Jerusalem, Luke 24:47. So let's think about this. If it was still to begin in Jerusalem, that implies what? It hasn't begun yet. Jesus then told them to go to Jerusalem and wait until, as Jesus said, I send the promise of my Father upon you and tarry in the city of Jerusalem until you are endued with power from on high. So they went to Jerusalem, they waited. And they finally received that power from on high. And as Acts chapter 2 and verse 4 says, they were all filled with the Holy Spirit and began to speak with other tongues, other languages, as the Spirit gave them utterance. Now that this power from on high has come, as Jesus promised, what did they preach? Jesus said, Luke 24:47, repentance and remission of sins would be preached beginning in Jerusalem. Now, they're in Jerusalem, so what did they preach? They preached about the death, burial, and resurrection. And when those people responded, Acts chapter 2 and verse 37, men and brethren, what shall we do? Peter responded in verse 38, repent and be baptized, every one of you, in the name of Jesus Christ for the remission or forgiveness of your sins. So, Luke 24:47, repentance and remission of sins will be preached beginning in Jerusalem. Repentance and baptism for the remission of sins was preached. Since that day when the new covenant went into effect in Acts chapter 2, every single person has been required to do the exact same thing that those people did, to believe, repent, confess, and be baptized for the remission of their sins. You know, I don't have to worry about a flood like Noah did, since God promised he would never again flood the earth to destroy it with water. You know, every time you see a rainbow, you should be reminded of that promise that God gave in Genesis chapter 9, verses 11 through 17. But you should also be reminded that God otherwise in the Bible says he was going to bring another judgment finally on the earth. You know, some say, Aaron, God's not going to return and destroy the earth. Come on, give me a break. But you know, that idea that he's not returning is really not a new concept. Listen to this passage in 2 Peter chapter 3, verses 4 through 7. It's a little bit longer passage, but bear with me. Where is the promise of his coming? These are scoffers talking. For since the fathers fell asleep, all things continue as they were from the beginning of creation. For this they willfully forget that by the word of God the heavens were of old, and the earth standing out of water and in the water, by which the world that then existed perished, being flooded with water. But the heavens and the earth, which are now preserved by the same word, are reserved for fire until the day of judgment and perdition of ungodly men. Now, you won't need an ark of gopher wood for the next judgment of the earth. But what will you need? How can you prepare for the flood of destruction of fire that will someday face all of us?
Just like Noah was saved in the ark, we need to be in the ark of Christ.

church. 1 Peter chapter 3, verses 20 and 21 says this: when once the divine long-suffering or patience waited in the days of Noah, while the ark was being prepared, in which a few, that is, eight souls, were saved through water. Verse 21 of 1 Peter 3. There is also an antitype, which means a like figure, which now saves us. Baptism. Not the removal of the filth of the flesh, but the answer or appeal of a good conscience towards God through the resurrection of Jesus Christ. Do you want to be saved from the destruction that will come at the final judgment of God? Listen to the way it's described in the book of 2 Thessalonians chapter 1, verses 7 through 9. Just listen to this. When the Lord Jesus is revealed from heaven with his mighty angels in flaming fire, taking vengeance on those who do not know God and on those who do not obey the gospel of our Lord Jesus Christ, these shall be punished with everlasting destruction from the presence of the Lord and from the glory of his power. Have you obeyed the gospel? If you've not obeyed the gospel, don't wait any longer. Please do it today. If you send us a message, we would love to help you find a local Church of Christ that you can study at, you can learn more about God's will, and what each of us are required by God to know and to follow. We thank you so much for watching, and please contact us if we can help you in any way. If you want to become a Christian, if you'd like to obey the gospel, here's what you need to do. You need to hear the gospel, because Romans 10:17 says that faith comes by hearing, and hearing by the word of God. If you believe that, you hear that gospel, you need to believe that Jesus Christ is the Son of God. John 8:24, Jesus said, unless you believe that I am he, you will die in your sins. If you believe, you need to next repent. When those people in Acts chapter 2 asked, what must we do? Men and brethren, what shall we do? Peter said, repent and be baptized, every one of you, in the name of Jesus Christ, by his authority, for the remission of your sins. If you hear, believe, repent, you need to confess Jesus, Romans 10:9 and 10. And finally, be baptized in water to have your sins forgiven by the blood of Christ, which washes away those sins spiritually when you're baptized physically. And then Revelation 2:10, once you become a Christian, you need to start that walk, become a new man or a new woman, grow in Christ, and be faithful unto death, and you will be granted a crown of life, Revelation 2:10. If we can help you at the Gospel Broadcasting Network in any way, please let us know.

In modern astronomy, we now understand that the cosmos is filled with a vast array of objects beyond the stars. The invention of the telescope over 400 years ago expanded our view of the universe and revealed that even more complexities exist beyond what we can see with our eyes alone. Since its invention, scientists have used telescopes to methodically search and catalog not only the stars, but the ever-increasing number of different objects. As telescopes improved and their ability to gather light became better, an array of faint, extended objects became visible, such as distant comets in our own solar system, clouds of gases surrounding single stars, bright nebulas hosting clusters of stars, and curious, faint nebulas of a different form. Now, this last class of faint nebulas became intriguing to understand whether they were simply small, faint, nearby nebulas or whether they could be very large, distant nebulas. As these faint nebulas were observed and more of them looked at, it became apparent that many had different structures and there were differing types of them. Of special interest were the so-called spiral nebulas, which displayed a varying degree of overall spiral pattern within their cloudy structures. One of the largest, most studied spiral nebulas was called the Great Andromeda Nebula. By the early 1920s, astronomers now had evidence that these spiral nebulas were actually very distant collections of stars and gas and dust gravitationally bound together. The composition and structuring of these very distant objects were similar to what was here in our own Milky Way galaxy. From this discovery, the size of the known universe exponentially increased. If the stars and nebulas within our own galaxy are separated by great distances, and we can now look out into space and see not only one, but a multitude of other galaxies, then our cosmos truly is vast. With this new class of object now identified, the thrill of exploring God's creation exploded. The race was on to find more galaxies and to probe deeper into the diversity of their structures. After decades of study, what we know about galaxies and their structure is stunning. Estimates for the number of galaxies in our cosmos are ever increasing as larger and larger telescopes are constructed and deeper surveys are conducted. To think that within the span of 100 years, we went from knowing about one galaxy, our own, to now estimating the existence of hundreds of billions, maybe even trillions of other galaxies. Yet, even with the incredible number and the vast diversity, we are still able to see the order and functional complexity that exists within the laws and the matter of our cosmos. Now, several classification frameworks exist for comparing and contrasting galaxies, but by far the most well-known and first developed was by Edwin Hubble. His very basic classification framework included two main sequences: elliptical galaxies and spiral galaxies. Galaxies which didn't fit into either of these two major types were simply termed irregular galaxies. The Hubble system uses the visual structuring of galaxies to determine their classification. Elliptical galaxies are overall rather featureless, and they form a sequence of shapes from a spherically symmetric, like a basketball, to an elongated ellipsoid, like an American football. There are eight major subdivisions labeled E0 to E7 that account for the variation between these extremes. Spiral galaxies, on the other hand, have lots of visible structuring. Two major subclassifications of spirals exist. They're called normal spirals and barred spirals, where a barred spiral has a large bar-like structure stretching across its nucleus. Barred and non-barred galaxies are then subdivided in the same fashion, depending on how tightly wound the spiral arms are and how big the nucleus is.
Based on the Hubble classification system, if a galaxy has tightly wound spiral arms and a large nucleus, it's given a subdivision labeled by the letters capital S, lowercase a. As the spiral arms are less tight and the nucleus is smaller, the designations progress alphabetically from SB, SC, and SD. From just this simple means of classifying galaxies, we can begin to appreciate how the laws of our universe provide for the existence of a diversity of galaxies. Beyond the stars we see in our sky is a cosmos defined by its design and purpose. As participants within the universe, our role is not as natural creators, but rather observers, seeing the cosmic design that surrounds and supports our lives.

Hello, this is Bob Pritchard with the Gospel Minute. One afternoon, a young mother and her kindergarten-age son were driving down the street. As they discussed his day at kindergarten, the little boy asked, "Mommy, how come the idiots only come out to drive when Daddy's driving?" Do you realize that those children strapped in their car seats are listening to everything that we say and watching everything that we do? They have a knack of hearing those things we don't want them to hear and seeing those things we don't want them to see. If the kids are not watching you, someone is. All of us are an example and an influence for others. What do your words and actions say to those who are around you? Paul said, "Be ye followers of me, even as I also am of Christ." 1 Corinthians 11:1. He told the young evangelist Timothy, "Let no man despise thy youth, but be thou an example of the believers in word, in conversation, in charity, in spirit, in faith, in purity." 1 Timothy 4:12. Someone is always watching. What you do and say matters. Stay tuned to GBN. We've got something good for you.

0: Hi there. Welcome to Digging Deep. My name is Dan Cates. We often will hear those who are opponents of the truth say that those who practice baptism believe in works salvation. They will suggest that one who is baptized is trying to work his way into heaven. We want to consider for just a few minutes whether that is an accurate assertion. When we think about language, specifically the English language, although the principles are universal, we understand that verbs take different forms. For instance, verbs vary based upon tense. Some verbs are present tense, some are past tense, some are future tense. In fact, in English we have over a dozen different types of tenses. And the same, again, is true in other languages. We also will speak in terms of mood. If someone is making a statement, he will use the indicative mood. If he is issuing a command, he will use the imperative mood. If he's asking a question, he will be using the interrogative mood, and so forth. We also have differences in verbs based upon voice. And it's those differences that really help us to appreciate the point that we're going to be making today. In English, there are two different voices. Now, some languages will have three. For instance, Greek has three different voices. And we'll speak about why they have three and English has two in just a moment. The two voices in English are the active and passive voices. Very simply, the active voice is the voice where the one who is speaking is, or the one who is performing the action is the subject. So the subject of the verb is the one who is acting upon whatever the direct object would be. For instance, if we said, Jesus taught his disciples, that verb, taught, is in the active voice because Jesus, the subject, is the one who is performing the action. Jesus taught disciples. Now, we can rearrange that sentence so that we retain the meaning. We still have Jesus doing the teaching. We still have the teaching being done, and we still have the disciples receiving the teaching. But we can make the disciples the subject. Instead of Jesus teaches the disciples or Jesus taught the disciples, depending on what tense we wanted, we could say the disciples are being taught by Jesus, or the disciples were taught by Jesus. And we have now taken that which was active and we've made it passive. You see, in passive sentences, the subject is not performing the action. The subject is receiving the action. Now, let's illustrate this on the board so that we can see the difference between these things. In an active voice sentence, the subject performs the action. The actual performance of the action is demonstrated with an action verb. And the recipient of the action is the direct object of that action. For instance, Jesus taught disciples. To make something passive, we take the direct object and we move that into the subject spot. We retain an action verb, but we have no direct object. Our subject is moved to the position of an object in a prepositional phrase. Jesus taught disciples. Disciples were taught by preposition Jesus, object of the preposition. So you see the difference between the active and passive. We mentioned that Greek will actually have three voices. The third voice for the Greeks is called the middle voice, and some other languages will have that middle voice. And what that would entail is the subject performing the action on himself, for himself, and so forth. So that's actually covered in the English active voice. But the active voice, subject, action verb, direct object. Passive voice, subject, still an action verb, although it's being used in the passive voice. A preposition and then an object of the preposition if we want to retain the subject. Now, when we think about those who are saying that you believe in works salvation, it would do well to ask them what they did in order to be saved. Some would say, well, I believed. Belief is a work. Belief is something that you do. It's an action verb. Let's say that the person to whom you're talking is named Charles. Charles believed Bible. Okay, my subject is performing the action. That's an action. That's a work. Someone might say, well, to be saved, I repented of my sins. Well, repentance certainly is necessary, as belief is. But again, that's an action. Let's say Charles again. Charles repented. Okay, he is performing that action. In fact, truth be told, whether we think that somebody is saved because he merely believes, or whether we think that somebody is saved because he prays to Jesus and asks for salvation, or asks for Jesus to come into his heart, all of those are worded in the active voice, because in each one of them, the subject is performing the action. Indeed, when we are wanting to obey the gospel, there are certain actions which we have to perform. We must hear the word, Romans 10:17. We must believe the word. We must build faith in the word. And that believing, he that believeth, that's an action. That's a work by definition. We also understand that repentance is necessary. We must repent of our sins if we are going to be added to the Lord's church. And we understand that without repentance, we haven't changed. We're wanting to live our old lives. We just want to do so in the state of being saved. And those two things are mutually exclusive. One who is going to be saved must confess. We understand that, Matthew 10:32-33. If we confess Christ before men, he will confess us. If we deny him, he will deny us. But notice that all of those things fit in this active voice form for the sentence. In order to be saved, I heard the word. In order to be saved, I believed the word. In order to be saved, I repented of my sins. In order to be saved, I confessed that Jesus Christ was the Son of God. But you'll notice we haven't gotten to baptism yet. If baptism be a work of a man who is wanting to be saved, then it should follow that same form. When I was saved, I baptized. No, that's not right. We don't say, I baptized. Why? Because that's not our act. That's not our work. That's not something which we are doing. Rather, we say, I was baptized. In Mark 16:16, Jesus said, he that believeth and is baptized shall be saved, but he that believeth not shall be damned. He that believeth, that's an action, and is baptized, that's not an action. The subject there is receiving the action. He is baptized. He's the one being baptized. When we go over into the book of Acts and we read about the accounts of those who were added to the Lord's church in the early days of it, Acts 2:38, we see that those who were present on Pentecost were told by Peter, repent and be baptized, every one of you, in the name of Jesus Christ. You repent. You perform that action and you be baptized. An action verb, but in the passive voice. They weren't baptizing somebody. They were being baptized. If we go over into Acts 8, and we look in verse 13, then Simon himself believed, and when he was baptized. Verse 12, but when they believed Philip, preaching the things concerning the kingdom of God and the name of Jesus Christ, they were baptized, both men and women. If we go over into Acts 22:16, and we consider the conversion account of Saul or Paul, and now why tarriest thou, Ananias asked him, arise, that's an action, and be baptized, and wash away thy sins. Now, the wash away thy sins there is spoken of in the active voice, the passive voice, be baptized. I would suggest that his washing away his sins demonstrates that he is submitting to the command to be baptized. The being baptized, though, is that passive voice. When someone says, you believe in works salvation, the way to answer that, using language, specifically the English language, is to ask, what did you do to be saved? And that person will say, I performed some action, even if the action is just ask Jesus to come into my heart. But a New Testament Christian, when he answers that question, will say, I didn't do anything to be saved. I heard the word, I believed it, I repented of my sins, I confessed that Christ is the Son of God, but all of that took place before I was converted. All of that took place before I entered into salvation. You see, I was saved at the point not that I performed some action, but I was saved at the point that I was baptized. We understand from Acts 2:38, that at that point, one receives remission of sins. We understand from Acts 22:16, that at that point, one's sins are washed away. Now we could ask this question. Who is sending those sins into remission? Who is washing those sins away? Well, it's not the one who is being baptized. If we go to Colossians chapter 2, we learn that baptism is the operation, or the work, if you will, of God. Notice with me, if you will, Colossians 2:12. We actually can begin earlier than that. We might, For appreciation of what baptism entails, mention verse 11, in whom also ye are circumcised with the circumcision made without hands, in putting off the body of the sins of the flesh by the circumcision of Christ. Not a physical outward circumcision, but the circumcision of the heart. Buried is a participle showing the means by which that's taking place. Buried with him in baptism, wherein also ye are risen with him through the faith, notice this, of the operation of God, who hath raised him from the dead. One who is baptized is passively engaged in the process. Now, we could word it this way based on what we saw in Colossians 2:12. Since this is the operation of God, God baptized the sinner. God washed the sinner. Thank you so much for this study.
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2: The question, who is Jesus, is not as simple as it seems,
3: right?
2: Because there's so much to unpack. But we do have an issue in the world of people saying, okay, yeah, in theory, Jesus is just as great as Santa Claus. He's a great story. He helps children behave, but that's really it. There, you know, Santa is not this, and Jesus is the same thing as Santa. How do we prove that Jesus is a real being? What would you do if someone asked for proof?
3: Well, there's extra biblical proof. We have the writings from the first century of historians. If all we had and people were to take the Bible and just say, look at it from a historical document, there is much proof about who he was associated with and all of that, and coming before Pilate and all of that well documented as well. And so those are things that I think are key when you look at it. We can go outside the Bible to see evidence that, yes, he was a real man.
4: Hey, everybody. Welcome back to the Authentic Christian Podcast. I'm Aaron. This is Scott. This is Tucker. And today we're going to talk about what the Bible says a person needs to do to become a Christian. So today we're talking about what a person needs to do to become a Christian. We've talked a lot about in the show, it's named The Authentic Christian. We've talked a lot about what the Bible says about living the life of a Christian. But, you know, there might be somebody watching who says, okay, I think I'm a Christian, but I'm not sure I did what the Bible says to do. There are a lot of different people in the world today that teach you become a Christian in a whole lot of different ways. And the only problem with that is that the Bible teaches us how to become a Christian. I mean, 1 Peter 4:11 says, if any man speaks, let him speak as the oracles of God. What that means is, if we are going to teach something, we need to teach what the Bible says about it, not what my personal opinion is, unless I'm saying, well, I believe this because the Bible says it. That's different. So, you know, we have a good example in Acts, in chapter 17 and verse 11, of people who were hearing the apostle Paul teach them, and they were checking what he said against scripture to see if what were they checking in Acts 17:11.
5: Make sure you're saying the right thing.
4: Yeah, they're saying the people, and Scott, do you have it? You want to read it?
6: Yeah, Acts 17:11. Mm-hmm. These were more noble than those in Thessalonica, in that they received the word with all readiness of mind and searched the scriptures daily whether these things were so.
4: So it's talking about the people of Berea. Mm-hmm. He'd been in Thessalonica. He was there for, I think, three Sabbaths in Acts 17:2, maybe. And he gets run off, basically. I don't like what he's teaching. And so he goes to Berea. And in Acts 17:11, it says the people in Berea were more noble, which, number one, is pretty cool. There's three things in this. Number one, God called them noble for doing what? It says that they basically were receiving the scriptures readiness of mind. They were listening, and they were ready to accept it.
5: Yeah.
4: They weren't like, well, I don't really, nah, I'm not. They had an open mind. And it says that they searched the scriptures to see if the things that they were being taught were true.
5: By a man who was miraculously inspired by the Holy Spirit. You'd think he'd be saying the right thing.
4: By Paul.
5: Yeah.
4: I mean, it's like, if they were called noble by checking what Paul said, do you think you better sit at home, or if you're listening, you better open up your Bible and check what we're saying?
6: Yeah. You better.
4: I hope so. Yeah. So everything we say, that's why we always try to give you what we call a BCV, a book, a chapter, and a verse. So Scott will say, like we just did, Acts, that's the book, 17 is the chapter, verse 11, because we want you to pause it and grab your Bible and look it up. If we say something today about how a person becomes a Christian, and you say, well, that's not what they teach at the church that I go to, or, well, I got a note in my Bible, and that's not what it says, we want you to open up your Bible, listen to the verses we give you, and just see if it's there. Read it for yourself.
6: Yeah, if it's there, then we ought to obey it. And if it's not, then you ought not to.
4: Yeah. And sometimes churches give, they don't necessarily, they might use verses, but they might not use all of them. I mean, we're going to talk about a lot of verses today that the Bible all says things are necessary, but sometimes churches will leave out one or two, and some of them might not even know that they're doing it. But the fact of the matter is, we need to teach what the Bible teaches. And so we're going to try to cover that today.
5: And maybe this is the first time you've ever even thought about, well, what is what I believe in the Bible? That's okay. Mm-hmm. You know, that's good that you have, maybe not a doubt, but it's good to check yourself. Just see, okay, well, let me see if it's there.
4: Yeah. I mean, the things we're going to talk about today, I didn't just learn these once and then said, like, okay, well, that's what it says. Mm-hmm. I mean, I go back frequently and say, okay, is this really what the New Testament teaches? And I'll study through all of these points, you know, because I want to make sure. Anytime I have a Bible study with somebody, recently I was studying some Mormons, and I said, the first thing I want to ask you guys before we get started is, are you willing to admit that there is a possibility that you could be wrong? And they, one of them was like, well, yes. I said, okay. So I'm willing to admit the same thing. I will admit to you, there's a possibility that I could be wrong, but let's look at the scripture and compare sides. And that's what we want to do. We want to reason together.
6: Yeah. I mean, the question of how to be saved is one of the most important questions that can be asked. If it's not the most important question, right?
4: Yeah.
6: I want to make sure that I'm going to the right place when
4: yeah.
6: I die.
4: Right? I mean, so. Heaven and hell, Matthew 25:46.
6: Yeah.
4: Eternal.
6: Yeah, as permanent as you can get.
4: You got to go to one.
6: Yep.
4: And so the question is, if you believe the Bible, which we do, and you believe that heaven and hell are eternal, which the Bible says, that's why we believe it, mm-hmm. where are you headed?
6: Yeah. I mean, the Bible is the only source of divine information on the subject, right? 2 Peter 1:3, it's where we got to turn for our answers. Mm-hmm. It's not my opinion. It's not my thoughts. It's not what I feel. You know, it's not what anybody else has taught me. It's not what such and such on the TV says necessarily. It's mm-hmm. what the Bible says.
4: Yeah.
6: I realize
4: yeah.
6: we're on the TV.
5: Yeah. And maybe for the first time, you're asking this. Hey, if you love Jesus, just like we talked about in previous episodes, John 14:15 and 15 and 14,
4: yeah.
5: if we love him, then we'll just do it as word said.
4: Yeah. Yeah. yeah. I mean, if God says it and I love God, I'm not going to argue with him.
6: Yeah.
4: Wouldn't do me any good. you know. So, okay. So let's get into this. So what would you say the first thing a person needs to, you know, have as far as, you know, we know Acts 4:12 says there's salvation in no other name. It's talking about Jesus Christ. That's the only salvation is in Jesus. You have to come to Jesus, come to the Father through Jesus, right? So what would you say you need to believe about Jesus?
6: Well, you need to believe the things that Jesus said about himself, right?
4: Yeah.
6: I mean, you need to hear the gospel, something about the fact that Jesus even came and who he was.
4: Yeah. So you have to have faith, mm-hmm. right? So You said you have to hear the gospel, right? Romans 10:17 says faith comes by what? Hearing.
6: And hearing by the word of
4: hearing
6: God.
4: By the word
6: right.
4: of God.
6: So
4: if I'm going to have faith in something, I need to hear it. Of course, you could hear it from reading. You could hear it from somebody preaching.
6: Yeah.
4: And
6: audio
4: then
6: Bible, whatever.
4: Yeah, audio Bible. Yeah, yeah. You can hear
6: a lot
4: it.
6: Of, there's
4: hear
6: a lot of ways you can.
4: Hey, there is. That's yeah. right. You might hear it on this podcast, right? But yeah. you better check it against your Bible. Don't just right. take our word for it.
6: That's right.
4: So faith comes by hearing. Hearing by the word of God. So the word of God generates faith.
5: Hebrews 11:6, without faith, it's impossible to please God. So we have faith. You start there.
4: Read the next part of that too. He's a rewarder. Hebrews 11:6. I'm close. I'll flip over there.
5: Right.
4: Hebrews 11:6 says, but without faith, it is impossible to please him. For he who comes to God must believe that he is and that he is a what? Rewarder of those who diligently seek him. So we have to seek God. And then we have to obey what he says.
6: Yeah.
4: And Hebrews chapter 11 is like the hall of fame of faith.
6: Yeah.
4: You know, it's full of people who
6: diligently sought after God.
4: Yeah. Diligently. Sometimes people have this idea that faith is just a belief. The word actually means trust conjoined with obedience. And if you look at Hebrews 11, by faith, Abraham obeyed. Well, wait a minute. I thought obedience was a work. No, it says by faith, Abraham obeyed.
5: It's like an act of faith.
4: Yeah. I mean, James 2 says a faith without works of obedience, a faith without obedience is dead.
6: Yeah.
4: Right. So if you say, well, I believe James 2:19, mm-hmm. John 12:42, I believe, but I won't confess. I don't obey. It doesn't do me any good.
5: No.
4: Yeah. I mean,
6: Abraham's faith
4: dead.
6: Was made perfect when he
4: yeah.
6: obeyed.
4: James 2:21, mm-hmm. I think he's justified. Yeah.
6: Yeah.
4: So that's exactly right. So a faith. The word faith and belief, I mean, they're actually, I think they're both different forms of the same Greek word. So faith and belief, really the same thing. I mean, you've got belief. I mean, let's look at some popular verses on belief. All right. What's probably the most popular verse maybe in the whole Bible?
6: Of course, John 3:16,
4: oh, yeah.
6: right?
4: Yeah.
6: At least here.
4: Yeah. John 3:16. For God so
6: loved the world
4: that he
6: gave his only begotten son.
4: That whosoever
6: should believe in him should not perish.
4: Right? But have
5: everlasting life.
4: That's right. Go. That's a good game.
6: Man. Yeah, man.
4: So God so loved the world, he gave his only begotten son,
6: yeah.
4: that whosoever believes in him, I think it's in present tense too, believeth. ETH doesn't always mean present tense. In the Gospel of John, it's like 15 times it does, but that word's present tense. It means whoever believes in him, it's like keep on believing. Mm-hmm. I don't just believe once and I'm done. Like, yeah. I believed, I'm saved, I'm done now. No, it's continuous. You continue to believe in him. And it says you should not perish. There's more to it. It's not just, no. What about, John 14:6, one of the I am statements.
5: Oh, yeah.
4: I mean,
5: that's
4: John,
5: a very popular one.
4: Yeah. Do you remember what it, John 14:6, you got it, Tucker?
5: I think it's I am the way, the truth, and the life. No one comes to the Father but through me.
4: That's right. No one comes, yeah, I am the way.
5: The way, yeah.
4: You know, sometimes people say like, well, are you saying Jesus is the only way? Yeah, Jesus said it, you know. Well, that's narrow-minded. Well, in Matthew 7, 14 through, was it 14 or 15? 14. He said that the way to salvation is narrow.
5: Well, if there's any Star Wars Mandalorian fans, this is the way, the famous quote, Jesus is the way.
4: Jesus is the way.
6: This is the way.
5: This is the way.
4: Yeah, Jesus, he's the way.
6: Yeah, he said in, John 8:24 as well?
4: Yeah.
6: Said, therefore unto you that you shall die in your sins, if you believe not that I am, you shall die in your sins.
4: Yeah, yeah, exactly. It's for verse 19. They said, where is your father? He said, you know neither me nor my father. If you had known me, you would have known my father also. Verse 24, you will die in your sins if you don't believe that I'm he. Yeah. I mean, you got to believe in Jesus. That's the only way. That's the only way to the Father.
5: Why would you do anything else if you didn't believe and have that faith to move forward? You know?
4: Yeah. I mean, what do you have to believe? This is sort of, we'll talk about this in confession. I mean, in the confession portion. No, we don't have to. But if you go to Romans chapter 10 and verse 9, if you confess with your mouth that Jesus, confess with your mouth the Lord Jesus and believe in your heart that God has what? Raised him from the dead, mm-hmm. you will be saved. For with the heart one believes unto righteousness, that's a directional term, and with the mouth confession is made unto or towards salvation. Now, sometimes people go to this verse and say, I just have to believe and confess. Notice what is not mentioned here. Something else we're going to talk about in a minute, which is repentance.
5: Mm, yeah. Fancy word.
4: Yeah. So, I mean, I've had people say before, you just have to believe and confess. And I'm like, well, that's not, I mean, you do, but that's not all you have to do.
5: You said the same for John 3:16.
4: Yeah.
5: There's no repentance in there.
4: Yeah. I mean, John 3:16, believe in him. Well, what else does that include? Mm-hmm. I mean, go back to John 3:1 and look at the conversation he just had with Nicodemus. Mm-hmm. I mean, he had a conversation. He talked about a lot of things. He talked about baptism. I mean, he talked about a lot of different things in there. He talked about being reborn spiritually. Okay. So you can't just pick what we call proof texting, which is, what do I need to do to be saved? Well, I'm going to read you this one or two verses. And somebody says, yeah, but what about this verse? Oh, no, I don't like that verse.
5: If that was it, then that would be it.
4: Yeah.
5: But you got to see the big picture.
4: Yeah, the big picture. I mean, even in Romans 10:13, it adds, for whosoever calls on the name of the Lord shall be saved. We'll get into that in a little bit.
5: Oh, yeah.
4: But calling on the name of the Lord is not a prayer. A lot of people think it is, but we'll get into that when we talk about baptism. I mean, I'm getting ahead of myself. So, you can rein me in. So we talked about belief, right? We know salvation's in no other name, Acts 4:12, except
6: that's right.
4: Jesus Christ. You have to believe on him. Romans 10, you have to believe what? That he raised from the dead.
5: Yeah.
6: All right. You mentioned repentance. Right?
4: Yeah. So next. Yeah. So let's talk about repentance. Yeah, what are some passages?
6: Said that verse mentions belief and confession.
4: Yeah.
6: But it doesn't mention repentance. But look, Luke 13:3-5.
4: Yeah.
6: He's speaking to the leaders and to the people at Tom. He says, what? Except you repent.
4: Yeah.
6: You shall likewise perish.
4: Says it twice.
6: I mean, yeah, I mean, that applies to us today, too.
4: Yeah, it does.
6: Even though he wasn't talking to Scott Ingram, like, Scott Ingram has to repent if I want to go to heaven, right?
4: Yeah.
6: Same for Aaron Gallagher, Tucker.
4: Yeah.
6: That's right. The way that works.
4: Yeah.
6: But Acts 17:30.
5: Mm-hmm.
6: Acts 17:30, right?
4: You got that one?
5: Yeah.
4: Yeah, read that. Read Acts 17:30.
5: All right, so Acts 17:30, the times of ignorance God overlooked, but now he commands all people everywhere to repent.
4: Yeah, I mean, what does it mean to repent? Okay, because sometimes...
6: Yeah, it's a good question.
4: You know, we talk about this, so it's a Bible word. Sometimes you don't understand what a Bible word means unless you look at, you know, what the Bible says about it. So sometimes we take, I guess, for granted what words mean.
5: Mm-hmm.
4: When I think about repentance, it obviously comes after belief, right? Some people say repentance and belief are inseparable graces. That's not in the New Testament. The people in Acts 2 already believed, and they were told to repent. So if someone says, well, belief and repentance, they're always together. Well, no, not really.
5: Even the demons believed.
4: Even the demons. John 12:42, they believed, but they wouldn't confess.
5: Yeah.
4: So, I mean, you've got multiple different things. But if I go to 2 Corinthians 7, let's talk about what repentance is, all right? I'm going to read 2 Corinthians chapter 7 and verse 8. That's where I'm going to start. For even if I made you sorry with my letter... 1 Corinthians, he addressed some issues they had, right? Even if I made you sorry in my letter, I do not regret it. Though I did regret it, I perceive the same epistle made you sorry, okay? Now he says in verse 9, I rejoice not that you were made sorry, but that your sorrow led to repentance, for you were made sorry in a godly manner. That's repentance. Like, for instance, let's say a guy's speeding down the highway. He gets pulled over by a state trooper and gets a $400 ticket. He's sorry.
5: Very sorry.
4: That doesn't mean he's basically penitent or repentant. Now, if somebody is speeding down the highway and they realize Romans says we're supposed to obey the laws of the land that God gave us, and he looks down and he says, speed limit 70 and I'm going 78. And he says, yeah, I don't care. I'm going to keep going, right? There's a difference between that type of person and the person that's like, well, I'm supposed to obey God's law. I need to slow down. Like, yeah. That's godly sorrow, yeah. You know?
6: And so, listen to this, James 4.
4: Yeah.
6: Right? James chapter 4, verses 4 through, let's say, 8, I think.
4: Okay.
6: Ye adulterers and adulteresses, know you not that friendship of the world is enmity with God? Whosoever, therefore, will be a friend of the world is the enemy of God. Do you think that the scripture saith in vain, that's the spirit that dwelleth in us lusteth to envy? But he giveth more grace. Wherefore he saith, God resisteth the proud, but giveth grace unto the humble. Mm-hmm. Submit yourselves, therefore, to God. Resist the devil, and he will flee from you. Draw nigh to God, and he will draw nigh to you. Cleanse your hands, ye sinners, and purify your hearts, ye double-minded, right? Mm-hmm. Be afflicted and mourn and weep, and let your laughter be turned to mourning and your joy to heaviness. Repentance is that change of heart, that mm-hmm. change of mind.
4: Yeah.
6: But not just changing it, it's changing it towards God and submitting yourself to him.
4: Yeah. I mean, John the Baptist said, bring forth fruits
6: worthy of repentance.
4: Yeah.
6: Right.
4: Yeah. I mean, it's funny. Sometimes you look at, it says, you know, a baptism unto repentance. People are like, what does that mean? It doesn't mean, now you have to be repentant before you're baptized, but baptism unto, the Greek word ace, means looking into a life of repentance. Mm-hmm. Whenever you repent, you do it now. And you do it for the rest of your life.
6: Yeah, mm-hmm. absolutely.
4: Yeah, I mean, it's not a one-time thing.
6: It's something you continually do as you go through life. You learn more and more. You study the scriptures. You understand your need for growth.
4: Yeah.
6: You know, the Bible talks about adding to your faith, what?
4: Yeah.
6: Virtue. There's knowledge. There's different characteristics that we're expected to learn and to gain and mm-hmm. to master as we grow in our walk as Christians. Yeah.
4: So we've got belief. We've got repentance. We got confession.
5: Yeah.
4: What are some, I mean, we talked about Romans 10, 9 and 10 already. You have to believe and you have to confess. We kind of already talked about John 12, 42. We've already kind of talked about confession. Now, John 12, 42 says there were many, I believe, of the scribes and the Pharisees or chief priests who believe. You got it?
5: Yeah.
4: You want to read it? Sorry.
5: You're good, bro. Nevertheless, many, even of the authorities believed in him, but the fear of the Pharisees, they did not confess it. So they would not be put out of the synagogue.
4: Yeah, so basically they believed.
5: Yeah.
4: They were like, yeah, we believe, but not enough to...
6: Not willing to confess.
4: Not enough to confess him before men, because I don't want to get thrown out of the synagogue.
5: You guys probably help me remember this, but the story in Scripture in the New Testament, I think it's the publican and the Pharisee. Mm-hmm. They're praying.
6: Right.
5: Luke 18, and just their attitudes are completely different, because the publican's like down on his knees, bowing. You know, he wouldn't even look, I guess, look up.
4: Yeah, he wouldn't even look at him, be his breast.
5: And I guess the Pharisee's like, hey, man, look at me, God, mm-hmm. And he's, two different attitudes. You got a humble person and then a very prideful person wanting to see, look at how good I am.
4: Yeah.
6: Did we mention Matthew 10?
4: We did, but
6: Matthew
4: that's perfect.
6: 10:32 through 33.
4: Yeah.
6: Whosoever therefore shall confess me before men, him will I confess also before my Father which is in heaven. But whosoever shall deny me before men, him will I also deny before my Father which is in heaven.
4: Mm-hmm.
6: Confession.
4: Yeah.
6: You'll go to heaven or not, based upon whether you're willing to do it.
4: I mean, you've got Acts 8:37, which a lot of people, it's a textual variant, which all that means is it's not in some manuscripts.
5: Mm-hmm.
4: And it talks about the Ethiopian eunuch and Philip, and whatever your position on that is. It's interesting. You've got, basically, he says, what hinders me from being baptized? Verse 35 says he preached Christ to him.
5: Mm-hmm.
4: So he preaches Christ.
5: Mm-hmm.
4: And he says, hey, you preach Christ, here's water. What hinders me from being baptized? Well, what are you talking about baptism? Well, apparently, that was part of preaching Christ.
5: Whatever he said was in there.
4: And he says, what hinders me from being baptized? He says, if you believe with all your heart, you may. And then Acts 8:37, which is out of some manuscripts, a lot of the early ones, says, if you believe with all your heart, you may. He says, I believe that Jesus Christ is the Son of God.
5: Yeah.
4: Now, a lot of people say, well, there's no... I mean, Irenaeus is like 100 years after the apostles. He actually quotes that verse. So I'm not going to get into the textual variant stuff. You can research that on your own if you'd like.
5: Mm-hmm.
4: But... even if it's not in Acts 8:37, the principle's taught plenty of places in the New Testament.
6: Absolutely.
4: 1 Timothy 6, 12 through 14, I think, Timothy's good confession. So,
6: hey guys, thanks for listening to the show today. We'd like to mention you can download these episodes. They are sponsored by the Gospel Broadcasting Network. We have an app available. You can check that out on Apple or Android devices, and you can stream and listen in to the show and get answers to life's biggest questions.
4: Let's move on, because we got so much to cover. So you got belief, faith, repentance, confession. Let's talk about baptism. Now, there's going to be a lot of people watching that are like, wait a minute. I don't agree with these guys on baptism. If you don't agree with us on baptism, number one, that's okay. Listen to what the scripture teaches. We want you to see what the Bible teaches. We had an episode earlier about believe what the Bible says. The devil's best trick in Genesis 3 was, I know God said that, but that's not what he means. I want you to ask your question. If God wanted a person's sins to be forgiven at baptism, how else could he have put it? because there are a lot of really clear passages, and we'll talk about some objections if we have time, but let's just look at some passages about baptism. What are some that come to mind?
6: Well, one of my favorite is Romans 6.
4: Yeah.
6: And I say that because we just got done talking about repentance.
4: Yeah.
6: And if you start at the beginning of the chapter, Romans 6, what shall we say then? Shall we continue in sin that grace may abound? Mm-hmm. God forbid, right? So that's that kind of ties in on that idea of repentance.
4: Yeah.
6: How shall we that are dead to sin live any longer therein? Know ye not that so many of us as were baptized into Jesus Christ were baptized into his death?
4: Mm-hmm.
6: Right?
4: He says you're dead to sin. Did you forget when you were baptized? You were baptized into his death?
6: That's right. Yeah. Therefore, mm-hmm. we are buried with him by baptism into death.
4: Mm-hmm.
6: That like as Christ was raised up from the dead by the glory of the Father, even so we also should walk in newness of life. So this kind of touches on both of those aspects of that.
4: Yeah.
6: Because if we've been planted together in the likeness of his death, we shall be also in the likeness of his resurrection. Mm-hmm. That's an interesting statement, isn't it?
4: It is.
6: If we've been planted together in the likeness of his death, we shall be also in the likeness of his resurrection, which is what? That figure of eternal salvation, that idea of going to heaven, right? That's what we're talking about.
4: Yeah.
6: So,
4: and baptism's a burial. I mean, the death, burial, and resurrection of Jesus. Baptism, you die, you're buried, you're raised to walk in newness of life, according to Romans chapter 6 and verse 4. But look at verse 17. I've had people before say, Aaron, that's not water baptism, that's spirit baptism. Look at verse 17. But God be thanked that though you were slaves of sin, you were a slave of sin, yet you what? Obeyed from the heart that form of doctrine. You obeyed that form of doctrine to which you were delivered, having been set free from sin. I think the King James says being then set free from sin. Spirit baptism was a promise, Mark 1:8, that what Jesus would give. It wasn't something I can obey. If I said, Tucker, obey spirit baptism right now,
5: you say, I don't know how I do that.
4: I don't know how. The New Testament doesn't teach that. Now, if I said, Tucker, obey water baptism right now, we could find some water and baptize you. You know? So, I mean, Romans 6 is a great picture. Some people may say, well, I don't think that's as clear as I'd like. So let's look at some other ones. Okay. So what other passages would you say about baptism?
5: One of my favorites I like to look to is Acts 22:16.
4: Yeah, man.
5: Now, we know in the world there's a lot of different things being preached and how to take in Jesus, how to accept him or whatever that you want to phrase it. Mm-hmm. But let's just look and see what scripture says. So you got a guy named Paul who's been killing Christians. He's told by Jesus to go to Damascus mm-hmm. to meet a guy named Ananias.
4: Mm-hmm.
5: And he's prayed for 3 days. And then he gets there, and Ananias, in Acts 22:16, looks at him and says, and now, why do you wait? Rise and be baptized and wash away your sins, calling on his name. One thing I noted is, like, why would he say wash away your sins if he's already been saved?
4: Yeah.
5: Like, it doesn't, like, chronologically add up.
4: Yeah.
6: And you know what? That reminds me of what you said earlier.
4: Yeah.
6: Calling on the name. You
4: yeah,
6: said we'd
4: right.
6: get to that
4: mm-hmm.
6: later.
4: That's right.
6: This is a good verse, Tucker, that brings that in.
4: Perfect time.
5: Dude, that's perfect.
4: Well, yeah, I mean, you look at, so Paul's conversion, he's called Paul and Saul before and after his conversion. So mm-hmm. Saul's likely his Hebrew name. Paul's his Greek name. If you look in Acts 9, Acts 22, and Acts 26, Acts 9, we're given his story first. Acts 22, he gives his defense before the Jerusalem mob. In Acts 9:6, he meets Jesus, calls Jesus Lord, right?
5: Yeah, calls him Lord.
4: Sins aren't forgiven, obviously, because Acts 22:16, his sins still haven't been forgiven.
6: Road to Damascus, right?
4: You know, some people mm-hmm. will say, well, Paul was saved on the road to Damascus.
6: Yeah.
4: Not according to scripture. In Acts 22:16, arise and be baptized and wash away your what?
5: Your sins.
4: Wait a minute.
5: Why would he still have them?
4: He wouldn't have sins if they were already forgiven.
6: Yeah.
4: You quoted Acts 9:9, he fasted. He didn't mm-hmm. eat or drink for 3 days.
5: Yeah.
4: Acts 9:11, he was praying. So when you get to Acts 22:16, he's already been praying for likely 3 days. Now,
6: he was penitent?
4: What's the first thing you pray for if you've been killing Christians?
6: I mean, I'm telling you, I'd be praying for forgiveness.
4: Forgiveness. Oh, yeah. That's the first thing.
6: He called the Lord, Lord, and then he's there praying.
4: Yep.
6: I mean, you can bet he was praying for God to forgive him.
4: Oh, of course.
6: Absolutely.
4: Absolutely.
6: And what's he doing? What happens?
4: Yeah, in Acts 22:16, arise, get up. Mm-hmm. I don't know this because it's a speculation. I'm assuming he's down there praying still. And he says, arise and be baptized and wash away your sins. You're still in your sins. Only thing he's already believed, repented, confessed, he just hadn't been baptized. And then, but some people will say, arise and be baptized and wash away your sins, calling on the name of the Lord. Now, how do you know calling on the name of the Lord is not a prayer? What's he been doing?
5: He's been praying for three days. 3 days.
4: Yeah, calling on the name of the Lord is not a prayer. A lot of people think it is. Romans 10:13, whoever calls on the name of the Lord will be saved. Well, if you get a footnote in your Bible, that's a quotation from Joel 2:32.
5: Mm-hmm.
4: Joel 2:32 is also quoted in another place in the New Testament. You remember where?
6: Mm-mm.
4: Acts chapter 2 and verse 21.
6: Oh, yeah.
4: Peter on the day of Pentecost.
5: Yeah,
4: Joel 2:21. He's quoting Joel 2:28-32. And sorry, Acts 2:21. He quotes the same passage, Joel 2:32. And he says, whoever calls on the name of the Lord shall be saved. The people there are listening. Verse 37, they're pricked in the what?
5: In the heart.
4: And they ask, men and brethren, what shall we do? And he says what?
6: Repent and be baptized, every one of you, in the name of Jesus Christ.
4: For
6: the remission of sins.
4: Bingo.
5: Right. So, first sermon ever.
4: That's right. So Acts 2:21, whoever calls on the name of the Lord will be saved. Acts 2:37, how do we do that? Acts 2:38, repent and be baptized. Mm-hmm. Now, some people will say, yeah, but that means repent and be baptized because the word for. Here's the argument. They'll say, well, you know, a man goes to prison for murder because he murdered somebody, right? I wrote a 30-page master's paper on this, and I'll send to anybody that wants to read a 30-page paper. But that's arguing from English back into Greek. That's not how you do. That's not how you do Bible study. In Greek, that word is ace. Okay, it means for, into. It's forward pointing. Matthew 26:28. Jesus Christ shed his blood what? For the remission of sins. Now, did Jesus shed his blood because sins were already forgiven? No. Jesus shed his blood to obtain the forgiveness of sins.
6: Looking forward to.
4: Yeah. Right. So if someone makes an argument from English, that's a bad argument.
6: Yeah.
4: I got plenty of Greek resources I could give to you if you want to check it out. So baptism is for the remission of sins.
5: Mm-hmm. And like we said, like, get a sheet of paper, write down everybody that's become a Christian in Acts.
4: Sure.
5: This is the book of conversion.
4: Sure.
5: And match it with what people are being preached to today in this Christian culture.
4: Yeah.
5: And you're going to see a difference.
4: And there's a lot of objections to baptism. We'll have to do in another lesson, another episode. You know, they'll say, like, what about the thief on the cross? Well, the thief on the cross dies in Luke 23.
5: Mm-hmm.
4: Luke 24:47, after the resurrection, that's when Jesus said, Mark 16:16, he that believes and is baptized will be saved. So the thief, number one, couldn't even believe what Jesus, remember Romans 10:9-10? Believe that he resurrected. The thief couldn't believe that.
6: Yeah.
4: Now, we're going to have to do that in a whole nother episode, but, what, 1 Peter 3:21?
5: Yeah.
4: Baptism now saves you.
6: Yeah. Mm-hmm.
4: Wait a minute. How does baptism save me? Keep reading. Not the removal of the filth of the flesh, but it's your appeal to God for a good conscience.
6: Yeah.
4: Key part, don't forget the end, through the resurrection of Jesus Christ.
5: Have to have Jesus.
6: It's not magical water.
4: No.
6: It's the fact that you're doing what God has told you to do.
4: That's right.
6: You're obeying his plan.
4: Yep.
5: It's all about Jesus.
4: Yeah. Revelation 1:5 says the blood of Christ cleanses our sins. It washes them.
6: Yeah. You're submitting yourself to God's authority, right?
4: Yeah.
6: Calling on the name of the Lord.
4: That's right.
6: What does it say in Acts 2:38?
4: Yep.
6: And then also, you know, it's the same idea in Colossians 3:17.
4: Yeah.
6: Whatever you do in word or deed, do it in the name of the Lord. Do it by the authority that God's given.
4: That's
6: God's
4: right.
6: Given you authority to be saved by following a certain plan. This is his plan.
5: Amen.
4: And you say, I mean, look at the two passages side by side. The blood of Christ, let's be clear, anybody watching, the blood of Jesus Christ is what saves us.
5: That's right.
4: That is what washes sins away. It's not magic water.
5: Not works.
4: Revelation 1:5. Revelation 1:5 says,
6: that mixed up.
4: Well, yeah, you're close.
6: Yeah.
4: Revelation 1:5, the blood of Christ washes or looses our sins. There's a textual variant there. But the blood of Christ washes our sins away. Well, wait a minute. Acts 22:16, arise and be baptized and wash away your sins. Well, how does that work? When you're baptized physically, the blood of Christ washes you spiritually. It's like in 2 Kings 5 in the Old Testament. Naaman has leprosy. God says, go wash in the river and you'll be cleansed. When he washed 7 times in the river, his leprosy was cleansed. Yep. What healed him? Did the water or God?
6: Oh, it was God.
4: God, of course. Nobody would say, man, you worked awful hard to wash that leprosy away. No.
6: When did God do it? When he did what God did.
4: When he was obedient. When he had obedient faith.
6: Right.
4: So this episode has gone really quick, and we're going to have to do another one on maybe some more baptism and objections to baptism. If you have an objection to baptism or a question you want us to handle, you can contact us at our email, which will probably be on the screen. Was it authenticchristianpodcast.com?
5: Yeah, remember that long email we had?
4: Long email. So thank you for joining us today, and we hope you'll check us out on another episode of the Authentic Christian Podcast.

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1: Do you have a congregational website? 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Did you know nearly 46% of people say a website's design is their number one criteria for determining the credibility of an organization? 33% of people say the internet was the first place where they learned about their church. 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Unless they have previous experience with the Church of Christ, they're probably just going to type church into Google Maps and look at websites for churches nearest them. If you're participating in the House to House, Heart to Heart program, your congregation

0: just a college feel.
1: You know, elders are a really hot button issue in some places, because I've actually seen of congregations that have children elders. You know, they have children's church, but in certain denominations, they actually have 12-year-old boys as elders. And so you've got kind of wide variety of spectrums that you go to the end of is, well, this is this, and this is that, and that's this. And then there's also a lot of churches of Christ, the members of those churches, that they don't have elders. They've never had elders. And so they might sit there and say, well, why would we need them? So what would you do if someone said, why do we need elders?
2: Well, there are congregations that have functioned, and they've met as the men of the congregation, and they've made decisions, and they've set aside committees to handle the functions, you know, the day-to-day activities and so forth, and they will make decisions in that way and let the men, you know, decide about things. And in the absence of elders, that's kind of where we're limited to do those things. You hate to see congregations continue down that road forever. You know, that's not, because that's not the Lord's plan. And if you do not have men that are qualified to serve in that way, then you have no choice. And that's the problem that some congregations, smaller congregations especially, will face. And I would say that, you know, we have a responsibility to attempt to work toward an eldership in every congregation, whatever the case may be.
1: Right.
2: Whether the congregation's a brand new congregation, you know, just, you know, planted maybe in a certain location, we need to be working toward that effort to get elders in place. Congregations that have been without for a lengthy time need to be working toward that. And I think that's a problem area in the Lord's Church, because when they get to, we've been doing this for so long in this fashion and we're comfortable with that and everything seems to work well, but you have preachers that'll come in, or even outsiders who can see, yeah, but the communication's not there as it needs to be. The leadership is not there as it needs to be, because a lot of times you'll have a preacher that's in place, and maybe the preacher's there for a long time, or maybe the preacher's there for a short amount of time. Regardless, he is not a pastor.
1: Right.
2: The Lord didn't set up the church in that fashion. And so for it to be run in that way. And so you have congregations, though, that will get eased. You know, I guess there's a burden of ease that's there in the sense that they're okay with where they are, but ultimately it becomes a burden to the membership and to the growth of the church, because not how the Lord planned it. Mm-hmm. And so we need to be working toward that effort. Those who would make the statement that, why do we need elders? Well, because the Lord said so. And that's, he's the head of the church, and therefore we need to work toward that. You know, Colossians 1:18. So, and in that, you know, the Apostle Paul, to both Timothy and Titus, you know, gave them instructions, you know, left them behind in certain locations to ordain elders in every city, in every congregation in that way. So there would be a reason for doing that, is because the Lord established it that way. The apostles went out and taught it that way. And the first century church followed suit that way. And if the brand new church of our Lord could accomplish that in the first century, certainly we could accomplish it even today.
1: Yeah. Well, you say, why do we need elders? And the idea of someone asking that question, and I could counteract that by saying, why do we need food?
2: Sure.
1: You can go without food for a little while.
2: For a little while.
1: And what's going to happen, though, eventually, is you'll starve to death. If you don't eat, you're going to starve to death. And if a congregation doesn't have elders, it might thrive for a little while and be okay.
2: Right.
1: But in truth, like you said, we can simply solve it by saying, well, you need elders because God, who created the world and the church, said you need elders.
2: Right.
1: And that's just it. It seems at times that people in the Lord's church try to act as if they know better than God, but they don't want to phrase it that way. It's, for instance, well, this congregation hasn't had elders in 40 years, and we've done just fine. But they're not growing. They're not doing well. But the people that have been there are there, and the budget's being met, so that's fine to them.
2: Right.
1: Then you have the other end of the spectrum where it's like, man we've never had elders, and I mean, I'd kill for an eldership. I'd love to have an eldership at the congregation where I attend.
2: Yeah.
1: And I have preacher friends that I have, and I know you do too, that are envious of the idea, not in a sinful way, but of the, man, you have an eldership. And all of the blessing that comes with to have.

0: have an eldership that, from the minister side of it, I've told my elders before on more than one occasion, I am so thankful that I can direct people to you right. and to say, you know what, that's an excellent question. I know of some men that will answer it for you.
1: Right.
0: Their names, and I give them the names of the elders, and they're like, well, I want you to answer it. I'm not an elder. I'm sorry. You need to go to them. The fact of the matter is we need elders because God saw that it fit that we need elders.
1: Yeah.
0: And God saw it fit that we needed a woman, that man should not be alone. And God's track record of figuring out what makes things work the best is much better than ours.
1: Yeah,
0: and so absolutely. To have elders is a necessity, and it's what's pleasing in the sight of God. And a church that doesn't have elders with qualified men, let me stress that,
1: yeah.
0: is not pleasing to God
1: right.
0: by everything that I can find. What do you think about that?
1: I think that's true, and I think that when we read, again, Paul's writings to both Timothy and Titus and giving a long list of the kind of character that those men should be by those qualifications in 1 Timothy 3 and Titus chapter 1. And we can even see Peter writing as well, 1 Peter chapter 5. And in those passages, we get an overwhelming sense of urgency. This is important to God.
0: Mm-hmm.
1: And this is the kind of, this is the caliber of men that he wants in these positions. And so, yeah, it's of necessity because we need the highest quality or character of men to be leading those congregations. And I think that's important. You know, we could call them rulers in a sense. You know, the Bible, though, refers to them as bishops, overseers, pastors, and shepherds, and elders. And those words, you know, are from basically three Greek words. But there's much that's said in the letters that are written, whether it's to the church at Philippi with bishops and deacons, you know, we get that picture then, that the necessity of it. This is God's plan. This is the Lord's plan. And if we're working otherwise, then we need to be defeated in that, and we need to be working toward the Lord's plan. Now, if we're working there, we just truly do not have men qualified at the moment, but we are working toward that. Great. That's wonderful. Training young men maybe to one day be able to serve in that capacity. I think that's important. But to leave it completely up to committee run and to the men of the current congregation, it presents problems from a minister standpoint, from a preacher standpoint, like what you mentioned a moment ago, but also we have a hard time fulfilling Hebrews 13:17, obey them that have the rule over you,
0: right.
1: and submit yourselves, for they watch for your souls. Who's watching? All the men of the congregation? Are they all serving in this capacity? Because what you typically have then, or you have a few that are seasoned, spiritually speaking, men, and you have some that are really babes in Christ.
0: Right.
1: And their ages are all across the spectrum as well. But we're to somehow obey them that have the rule over you and submit to them because they're watching for our souls. And in some situations, they'll do certainly the best that they can. In some situations, they've gotten complacent and don't want to move forward, and that's unfortunate. And it leaves the congregation dying on the vine.
0: Yeah.
1: And that's unfortunate. That's because that should never be said of the Lord's church. We should be working toward those things that will help and benefit the Lord's body.
0: Well, and you think about it, if it's a congregation that doesn't have elders, then every man in that congregation has an equal say,
1: mm-hmm.
0: which makes everything incredibly difficult.
1: Yeah.
0: To where if you have a 45-member congregation just in men alone, you have to have a vote. And the men that are able-bodied that want to come to that men's business meeting are going to not understand, not necessarily have the right mindset, because many of those men won't be qualified to be elders.
1: Mm-hmm.
0: And I think we've overlooked that with the men's business yeah. meeting. Men's business meetings are a necessary evil in some situations, but we're asking unqualified men to handle matters of the church.
1: Yeah.
0: And that's tough. And that's not what God wanted. God didn't want people who were not qualified to be handling the matters of the church. He gives these lists of qualifications, and you know what Titus was told, what Timothy was told, these are qualifications you need to be looking for in these men in order for them, and one of the very first things is not a novice.
1: Right.
0: But in a men's business meeting, a brand new Christian can go in there
1: yeah.
0: and can have a say. And that's exactly the opposite of what God wants. So why do we need elders? Because it protects the church.
1: Right.
0: And like you said in Hebrews 13, Romans 13, 7, I'm saying 13 of Hebrews, but it's Romans 13, 7. Obey them that have the rule over you, they watch over your soul for your benefit.
1: Yeah.
0: And Titus 1, verses 10 through 16 talks about one of the main functions of elders is to look for people who have nefarious intentions, have intentions that are not going to be helpful to the church, but to hurt the church. And so why do we need elders? For protection. But not all elders are created equal.
1: True.
0: And there are times where decisions are made and people get their feelings hurt. And so I know of some situations where people got so upset at a decision that elders made that they left. What would you do if someone told you that the reason they left their congregation was due to a decision made by the eldership?
1: Well, and usually they'll quickly tell you the background of the decision, or you may very well know the decision that was made if it's that congregation where you labor.
0: Right.
1: But it's, when you talk to individuals who that's their position, you know, we're going to leave because we don't agree with the decision that the elders made. Now, my first question is, are we talking about the practice of the church, the worship? Are we talking about doctrine? Are we talking about matters of opinion where these men certainly rule? Now, if they're stepping into stepping out of bounds from their line where they're supposed to be, their position, then that's problematic. And I get that. And I would say, did you work things out? Did you let them know why you're leaving? Did you attempt to work things out? You know, and then this was the last straw. Finally, you've got to go. I get that because I know of situations where the elders have departed from the faith, essentially, and are leading brethren down a wrong path. And brethren have left because of that. And as hard as it is, they have to. But also, in a situation where it's a matter of opinion, you know, this is our family, this is our congregation, and these are the men that oversee us, and these are the men that watch for our souls. They may see something and know of some situation, why they made the decision that they made, that we know nothing of the background of, but on the surface of it, it seems like a foolish decision maybe that they made. I just don't agree with it. I think we should be able to do this or something, you know, along that lines. And they know how the congregation is. They know all of the members. They know all of the situation. They know the background maybe of why this is not a good idea to do this, and it would cause problems bigger than that one individual. And so they made the decision that they did, and I would stand behind those elders making that decision because they know better for the congregation. And I would encourage those members who say that they're leaving to repent and submit.
0: Right.
1: And that's, I think, one of the biggest things that members have today. The biggest problem that they have is this idea of submission. I don't have to agree with every single decision that the elders make.
0: Right.
1: I don't have to agree with it, but I do have to submit if I'm going to be a part of that family and be a part of that congregation.
0: Right.
1: Because that's what they've been given the rule over, is those particular areas of opinion and things like that. They help lead the congregation in those difficult areas. You know, it's easy when you have doctrine laid out in front of you, but when it's matters of opinion, you know, that's why these men are of certain caliber, a certain character, and are qualified to help us, and they're wise men. And so we look to them to shepherd us, to lead us through troubled waters, to lead us through these difficult things. And anyway, that's why we would want them in place, and I would warn those who would leave for frivolous reasons like that, they need to repent.
0: It reminds me of a story I've been told, and you've probably heard this too, and I may have even told you before, but of a congregation who had never had indoor plumbing. And the elders decided, we're gonna make the change, we're gonna get some indoor plumbing. And one of the families there got so upset about that. And they cited that, you know, that shouldn't happen. There were all these reasons that were given. And they left and went to a congregation that already had indoor plumbing. And so the problem wasn't with indoor plumbing. It was just they didn't like the decision that was made.
1: Yeah.
0: And that's like you said. My question is, and it's something that a good friend of mine said once to me, if you do that to a congregation, if you leave willy-nilly, did you ever really submit to an eldership? If you're going to do that over a matter that's not doctrinal, that doesn't have anything to do with salvation and your soul's, you know, state, have you ever really submitted to these men?
1: Right.
0: If you're just going to get up and leave at the first moment, and, you know, that's really it. I know the ways that I would approach this, obviously, is like very similar to what you said. Did you leave for a biblical reason? Okay, then I commend you, and I'll be praying for that eldership.
1: Right.
0: What'd you leave for? Well, we didn't like the new carpet they put in. And? You know, I mean, the congregation where I preach, I do not like the color of the walls in the auditorium, and I don't like the color of the carpet or the pews. It doesn't hinder my ability to worship.
1: Yeah.
0: It's not what I would pick, but that's just it. I'm not the one that picked. It's not my decision.
1: Yeah.
0: And like you said, matters of opinion is where they rule.
1: Yeah.
0: And as long as they're not stepping over their bounds and doing things in a way that is sinful, they have a right to turn the carpet into whatever color they see fit. And I've never known of an eldership in matters of opinion that is a good eldership that does things just to do things. They have a purpose. They have
1: right.
0: a plan. They have something behind it and a reason to do it. And leaving because of a decision that's made by the elders should only occur if the elders are in sin.
1: Yeah.
0: And if the elders are in sin and you've done everything you can, then yeah, sure, you're going to have to get up and you're going to have to leave at some point.
1: Yeah.
0: But I agree with what you said. If it's not for that, then it falls on your shoulders to repent yeah. as the person who left. Because not only did you leave, but we don't think about this, the damage that we do when we leave. Because not only did we leave the congregation, our friends saw us leave.
1: Yeah.
0: And if we have any type of influence, we can cause a split
1: yeah.
0: over some of the silliest of matters. And so we have to factor in all of these things of what's going to happen if I leave. And so I just really think that we are too quick to make decisions. And we make decisions that we think are the best, but they're actually the worst. And if we could do it over again, we'd realize, man, all the damage that we've done.
1: Right.
0: And so leaving because of something that's not a scriptural matter is foolishness. You're right.
1: It is, and it undermines the leadership
0: yeah.
1: of that congregation. And you mentioned, you know, if they're influential people especially, and for some reason, unfortunately, it seems like those are the ones. But it usually, it's not just them then that pick up and leave. It'll be someone else that's at least thinking about it now. Well, if they left, you know, should we be leaving too? And so they start to question the leadership, and they undermine that eldership in that way. And that's just unfortunate. And that's again never the plan. I'm reminded of what Peter wrote, and he says, "The elders which are among you, I exhort, who am also an elder." You know, Peter's writing, he's also serving as one of the elders, you know, and so in the congregation in Jerusalem, you know, assumingly. So he says, and a witness of the sufferings of Christ, partaker of the glory that shall be revealed. And so he says this, feed the flock of God, which is similar to what Paul had called the Ephesian elders down to Miletus,
0: right.
1: you know, to meet with them and said, you know, feed the church of God,
0: right.
1: which, you know, the Holy Spirit has made you overseers.
0: Right.
1: You oversee this work, you know, God has made you this overseer. And so Peter says, feed the flock of God, which is among you, taking the oversight thereof. It's the same type of wording that's used. Again, not by constraint, but willingly, not for money's sake, but of a ready mind. Elders generally step in this role that are of a certain character and caliber of men. I like to use that phrase because we're talking about the type of men that you'd want to go into battle behind, that
0: right.
1: you'd want to follow in that way. So these men are not taking it by constraint, though, but they're willingly serving in this, and that's just it. And they do so of a ready mind. They know what they're getting into. They know this is going to be difficult. And so I'm always reminded of you know, even the Hebrews writer making clear, you know, that they watch for our souls. So what do we need to do? We need to make their work easier, not harder. It's already hard, and they know going in that it's hard and it's difficult. And he says, neither as being lords over God's heritage, but being examples to the flock. And so they lead, they show us the way, they're walking, and we're following along. And so that's important. It says, when the chief shepherd appear, you shall receive the crown of glory that fades not away. So that reminder of the caliber of men that we're following, the type of men, and to undermine their authority That's absolutely foolish and wrong, and it can cause splits and numerous other things. And, you know, we have enough trouble in the Lord's body.
0: Yeah, I sometimes wonder, with, like you said, and you really hit the nail on the head, it's usually the influential people who are doing this stuff. Mm-hmm. I sometimes wonder if part of that is, I may not be an elder, but I still have a voice, mm-hmm. and I'm still an influential person, and this entitled mindset that says, no, I'm still special, and I'm going to leave now. And you guys know I give a lot of money to this congregation.
1: I give a lot, yeah.
0: And our influence is pretty vast. And it's almost like they're playing chicken with the elders here. We're each going to go at each other, and we're going to see who moves first. Mm-hmm. And for people to do that, like you said, the best way you described it is undermining the authority of the elders. It's not their job to oversee the congregation as members. Mm-hmm. It's the elders' job. And what needs to be, you know, going on in our lives and in our understanding of elders is prayers of thanksgiving and prayers of encouragement sent towards our elders through, you know, the ability to say, God, we're so thankful that we have these elders, we have these men, and bless them, bless this congregation. And instead, we fight about the silliest of things, and we leave over the silliest of things to where when a big issue happens, it can kill the church.
1: Right.
0: Because we've already been fighting over the smallest things. We have no idea how to handle the big ones. And so that, you know, it's so ridiculous to think about people leaving over petty things, but it happens all the time.
1: Right.
0: It happens all the time.
1: And I think as preachers, we too have a responsibility thinking about our elders mm-hmm. in that way. And you know, one of the conversations that I had with my eldership when I moved there last year was, I want to make sure that you know that I have your back. Mm-hmm. You know that I'm standing here with you in this work. You have your role, I have my role. Hope that you support me in the same way, but you need to know that I have your back. I'm not going to just let the congregation beat up my elders in that way, because it's a thankless job. It's a hard job. It's difficult. It's hard on their family. It's hard on their wives, and so we need to support our elders in that way.
0: Right. But the sad truth is, in congregations in the world today, there are men who are in the office of elder that are not qualified to be an elder. And the scriptures don't necessarily give some process of, once the elder becomes sinful, here's how you get rid of him. And so what would you do if you found out that one of the men in the eldership, or, you know, we hope it wouldn't be the case, but what if multiple men in the eldership were not qualified to be elders anymore? How do you handle that?
1: Those are going to be the most difficult of situations, you know, because at that point in time, you probably have people who have left mm-hmm. and are seeing that these men are either not qualified or not leading the way they need to be leading, and it's already causing such
0: right.
1: pandemonium and chaos in the congregation, and it making it hard to even come to worship. And so it becomes that distraction. And so I get that and have seen that, unfortunately, in some congregations and hear about it in numerous others. And, you know, I heard this statement years ago, if a man can be appointed to the office of an elder, then he can also be disappointed.
0: Yeah.
1: And so, you know, there will have to come a time, you know, and he needs to be pulled aside. And if he won't listen, then, you know, I think the same approach as Matthew 18 gives for, you know, one who's committed sin against or offended in that way, you go to that party and you try to do that individually. You go then with two or three, you know, so that every word can be, you know, noted right. in that. And then it's a church matter if no change is made. And so that's hard, and it looks like it's more of a problem for the congregation. But in that situation, that's the next step. Those are the things that have to be done, and men who either have disqualified themselves by sometimes the decisions that they've made, they need to step down. They need to repent of that. They've maybe caused a split themselves because of certain issues, and especially if it's a doctrinal matter, those men no longer need to be leading in that way. And I can think of some situations right now that's the case, and it's unfortunate that those men are still leading, seemingly, those congregations, but leading in a way and have twisted what has happened in the background, to their own benefit, to build themselves up in some way. Those men need to be disappointed.
0: Well, and that's just it, is we can't stand up before the congregation and say, all right, who says they're out, who says they're still in?
1: Yeah.
0: You know, that's not going to work, and that's not biblical. But I like how you put it. It becomes a church matter.
1: Yeah.
0: And when a brother sins against you, you go to him, and then if he won't listen to you, you go, and it, you know, if you get him, you've gained your brother. Mm-hmm. If you don't, you disfellowship. You withdraw from him. And I think at times there are, like you said, sad situations where people need to be disappointed. They need to be taken away from the office of elder.
1: Yeah.
0: But humility has to play into that, where an elder will say, you know what? In order to be an elder, I have to meet the qualifications, and I don't meet the qualifications. And all qualifications have to be met. An elder can't have, you know, 9 out of 10 and that last one not be met and be acceptable to God.
1: Right.
0: All of those qualifications would need to be met, you know, when he becomes an elder. And obviously, I would understand that the children one being a little bit more difficult, because children grow up and they leave the home.
1: Right.
0: But when he is installed as an elder, he has to have faithful, believing children.
1: Right.
0: And it's not going to be his fault if the children grow up and abandon the Lord and his teaching. It's not on him.
1: Right.
0: But if an elder discovers, you know what, I'm not doing it, a lot of times the sad truth is they're not willing to give up the position of power.
1: Right.
0: Talk about what it takes, a few minutes that we have left, to try to be like Jesus was in Philippians 2 and to be humble, and how that comes into being, you know, able to say, I need to remove myself.
1: Yeah, there's a certain mentality, and before I go there, 1 Timothy 5 gives a picture in that situation. You know, after verse 17, let the elders who rule well be counted worthy of double honor, especially those who labor in the word and doctrine. And then later he says in verse 19, do not receive an accusation against an elder except from 2 or 3 witnesses. So there's some precedent, that there's scripture and command that's been set forth, and we need to make sure that we follow it in that way. As it pertains to the right type of mindset, I think Philippians 2, you know, let this mind which was in Christ Jesus, let this mind, this type of thinking be in you. Why? Because you're leading a congregation, and therefore you need to be thinking about others ahead of your own self. And that's kind of what led up to that in that passage from Philippians 2, you know, verse 2 and 3 especially, you know. And so the mind of Christ is one who would, he gave up heaven. He gave up the supreme power and all the glory that heaven is, to humble himself as a man, to lower himself in that way, so that he might save us.
0: Right.
1: But if I could approach my work that way, and if elders would approach their work that way, and deacons approach their work that way, and every member approach their work in the Lord's kingdom, their service in the kingdom, in that type of mindset, where I'm going to be humble, I'm going to think of others before myself, then that leads them in a better place.
0: Yeah, and the congregation needs elders, and we need men that are willing to do the job, because it is a thankless job, but qualified men are needed.
1: Absolutely.

The poorest way to face life is to face it with a sneer. President Theodore Roosevelt said that to a crowd in Paris in 1910. He went on to describe the man in the arena. He said, "It is not the critic who counts, not the man who points out how the strong man stumbles or where the doer of deeds could have done them better. The credit belongs to the man who is actually in the arena, whose face is marred by dust and sweat and blood, who strives valiantly, who errs, who comes short again and again because there is no effort without error and shortcoming, but who does actually strive to do the deeds. Critics of Christ love to point out shortcomings of his disciples, sneering at their failures and sins. But these critics are not in the arena. They are not trying. They sit on the sidelines and forfeit the glory of eternal victory. James said, be doers of the word and not hearers only, deceiving yourselves, James 1:22. Let's be doers.

Welcome again to our study of the book of Ephesians. By way of review, I want to try to straighten out, at least clarify the picture of what I was trying to show in our last study together. We find the Apostle Paul using contrasting imperatives. That means commands that contrast on either side. So he begins with, walk circumspectly, and then as wise. These two actually go together as one great command. You'll walk circumspectly as wise. Then he says, do not be unwise. In contrast, understand the will of the Lord. You can't be wise and do it your way. You can't be wise and not know what God wants you to do with your life. Then he says, do not be drunk, or if you would, do not be in the process of being drunk or filled with spirits, alcoholic spirits, but instead be filled with the Holy Spirit. Now, how are we going to be filled with the Holy Spirit? And I know that that is a question that lots of people want answered. There are some wrong answers that are floating out there. Paul gives the right answer. He says, number one, to be filled with the Spirit, speak to one another. And he describes how to do that in just a moment. But we instruct each other. I speak to you, you speak to me. That's part of being filled with the Spirit. I'm learning from you, you're learning from me. All right, then singing. If I'm going to be filled with the Spirit, I've got to sing. I give praise to God. The writer of Hebrews, in Hebrews chapter 13, verse 15, talks about giving God the fruit, or if you would, the harvest of our lips. It's really a beautiful idea there. So I'm filled with the Spirit as I sing. And then I am filled with the Spirit by making melody in my heart. And remember, in Colossians, we found out that making melody in the heart is equivalent to giving thanks, having grace in our hearts, being grateful for what God has done for us. Then he says, truly giving thanks. This is in the Ephesian epistle. You make melody in your heart. Let your heart vibrate with the loving grace of God, and that causes you to give thanks. And then finally, he says, submitting to one another. And really, we didn't elaborate on that last time because we knew that that's where we'd be going next. So stay tuned as we continue this study of Ephesians chapter 5.

All right, so how are we going to submit to one another? First of all, let's realize that when Paul says that in Ephesians chapter 5, verse 21, he is, as we noted last time, describing how we place ourselves under the control of other people. And then he begins to illustrate. And the first illustrations come from the home, and in particular, they come from the relationship between a husband and a wife. So let's listen as Paul begins that part of the discussion. We're talking about Ephesians chapter 5, verse 22. Wives, submit to your own husbands as to the Lord. Now notice the idea there. There's several things we want to observe. First of all, remember, submit means to put yourself under the control of someone. We Christians, when we obey the gospel, put ourselves under the control of the Lord. Why do we do that? Because we know how much He loves us. His love for us makes us know that He will not ask us to do anything that would be bad for us. And so we gladly put ourselves under His control. I've had many a young man want me to read this verse only when I was doing a wedding ceremony. And I always said, I'd be glad to read that verse. But we're going to understand it within the context, so stay tuned. There's a little bit more that goes on here. But suffice it to say right now that we submit, women, wives, submit to their own husbands as to the Lord. Then he goes on, for the husband is the head of the wife, as also Christ is the head of the church, and he is the Savior of the body. Notice, the husband is the head of the wife. Now, in what sense of the word? Well, like Christ is the head of the church. Let's understand something, and I think it's so obvious that at times we overlook it. Even in the most elementary of projects, somebody has to be in charge. Let's say that we're going to build a simple dog house for your dog or for my dog. Does somebody need to be in charge? I think the answer is obvious. If nobody's in charge, then we may both make the same side, and so we end up with four sides that look just alike, which means, of course, they don't have a door. Nobody may make a roof. Nobody may make a door. Somebody's got to be in charge. Somebody got to say, Gary, you make the side that has a door in it. And John over here, you make the roof that's going to go on top. And I'll make the other two sides in the back. And Phil, you make the bottom where the dog will come in and lay. All right, now we all have a goal in mind. We all have a process set before us. The family is a small working unit, at least initially. Maybe a lot of children, then it'll be a large working unit. But when it starts out as this small two-person working unit, somebody has got to be in charge. And God said that somebody would be man. Now, He's got reasons for that. And when we're studying some other books, we'll elaborate on that. But for right now, let's just see that just like God made Christ the head of the church, God made man the head of the woman in the family. Now, he goes on, so women, don't panic and don't think I'm a chauvinist or whatever. Let's read on and see what Paul has to say here. For the husband is the head of the wife, as Christ is the head of the church, and he is the Savior of the body. Think about Christ as the head. Is he demanding and hateful and strident? Is he a dictator? You know the answer to all those questions is no. No. Now, he does expect us to do certain things, and we could talk about all of those things. But the key here is that he came in love and lived his life on earth as an example, so that you and I would know how we ought to live so as to be pleasing to the Father. In much the same way, the husband is over the wife. He's not to be hateful. He's not to be mean-spirited. He's not a dictator
or anything like that. Instead, he is like Christ. He lovingly leads his wife in the best possible way. Now he continues, therefore, just as the church is subject to Christ, so let the wives be to their own husbands in everything. The church is the body of Christ. And Paul's already talked about that. In Ephesians chapter 1, he explained how that God made him be the head of all things to the church, which is his body, the fullness of him that filleth all in all. You and I understand that. If we think about our human body, I'm glad that my brain is in control. Now, sometimes I don't allow the control to work out very well. I make mistakes and so forth. Even in this class, I'll make mistakes from time to time. But the brain's in control. The brain says, let's go forward. The brain says, let's pick that up. The brain says, let's eat that. Now, the other parts of the body carry out that work that we're doing, but the brain is what sets it all in motion. In much the same way, Jesus is the head of the church. He directs us in the path that is in the best interest of the whole body, the whole church of our Lord Jesus Christ. So that's the way husbands ought to work in the family. Now, verse 25 gets to a very important point. Husbands, love your wives just as Christ also loved the church and gave himself for her. All right, let's look at that. The Greeks had actually four words, for love. And I think they were just recognizing something that we inherently ought to recognize, but we don't. We don't think about it very often. You know, sometimes you hear a guy say, man, I love that car. Well, then he'll say, man, I love my wife. Now, is there any difference between those two? Does he love the car as much or more than he does his wife, or the same as he does his wife? You know, you can't tell, can you? I love steak, he might say. Well, do you love steak the same as you love your wife? The obvious answer ought to be no. I don't know what it really is in various cases. But the Greeks saw the problem. And so they had four words for love. The first word is eros. Eros is the word out of which we get our word erotic. Now, obviously, that's a sensual, sometimes lust-filled type of love. Now, significantly, that word is not in the New Testament. It's never used. I'm not saying that you can't see it. I really think that when Herodias danced for Herod, or Herodias' daughter danced for Herod, I suspect that what Herod had then was eros, because he said, whatever you want up to the half of my kingdom, I'll give it to you. I suspect that was eros, but the word's still not used in the text. The second word is the word storge. Storge. And storge is a word that means fleshly love. It's the love of a mother for her child. I was just talking to some fellas, both of whose wives have little 7-month-old children at home, or roughly like that. And it was interesting to listen to them talk. They love the child, but it was evident that the mothers have a special relationship with those children. That's what storge is all about. It's the love of flesh for flesh. And so the Greeks had that. Now, in the New Testament, this word is only used twice, and both times it's in the negative. I don't mean the word itself is negative. I'm saying both times it's they don't have this kind of love. They ought to, but they don't. And so you got, for example, the Gentiles. In Romans chapter 1, who are described as being without natural affection, without the right kind of love. We got a problem with that today in our society. Those who abort babies don't really love their own flesh, because that baby is their own flesh. That's where it came from. But they just abort it as a lump of flesh and don't consider it as a child. I think there's some danger there. The third word that the Greeks used was the word phileo.
Phileo describes a brotherly love. We got our word Philadelphia. Interesting, this is the love of emotion. So we have so far erotic love, we have this fleshly love that's called storge, and we have phileo, which is an emotion-filled love or an emotional love. Problem with this kind of love is that emotions ebb and flow. Today, a lot of us may not feel very good. We're a little bit down because it's been raining and it's cloudy for days and days. Or today, we might all be up because it's been sunny and bright for days and days. Well, on the up days, we love everybody and everything. On the down days, we may not like anybody, even ourselves. And so you see, this love ebbs and flows. You can't ever quite predict where it's going to go. The last word that they use for love is agape or agapao. Agapao. And agapao is a devoted or the love of devotion. Devotion. And devotion is a beautiful idea. It is an intellectual commitment to the best interests of the other. Why is it that you and I let our mothers and fathers take us to the doctor to get those shots when we were younger? And I know a lot of those things aren't shots anymore. I wish I'd have lived in that era in terms of the shots. I didn't like those shots. But why did I submit to those shots? Because I knew that my parents at least thought that those shots were good for me. And knowing that they were so devoted to my best interests, then I yielded to them. Now, the beauty of devoted love is no matter how bad your child may get, you still love them. You're devoted to them. Oh, you may not like them. You may not phileo them, but you do love them. You're devoted to them, to their best interests. Notice here that husbands are to love their wives in a devoted way, just like Jesus loved the church in a devoted way. We don't always do what he wants us to do. But even though we don't always do what he wants us to do, he still is devoted to our best interests. I say that it's not very hard for a woman to put herself under a man who's devoted to her best interests. She understands that he's not going to ask her to do anything that he really believes is wrong for her. Now, the problem is that we've got men who are abusive in our society. These men only do what they desire. They do not care about their wife or may not care about their children. That's sad. But their lack of devotion, their failure to have the right kind of love, should not cause us to say that something's wrong with this chapter. It's not this chapter that has the problem. It's the man that doesn't have agapao for his wife and children. That's where the real problem is. It is not in the Word of God, and certainly not here in the writings of Paul. So, if your husband loves you like Christ loves the church, by the way, what did Jesus do for the church? Don't you remember that in chapter 1, verse 7, Paul said, "In whom we have redemption through his blood, even the forgiveness of sins"? Jesus loved the church so much that he died for it. Jesus loved the church so much that he shed his blood for it. How much did he love the church? Well, he loved it enough that we ought to submit to him no matter what. Because we trust that he has our best interests at heart. He agapaos us. He's devoted to us. All right, verse 26, Paul continues. That he might sanctify and cleanse her with the washing of water by the word. He wanted to set the church apart. Now, how did Jesus determine he was going to set the church apart? We've already seen that the problem with the world, the things we need to be set apart from, is sin, wickedness, fornication, covetousness, evil speaking, stealing, and all those other things that Paul has talked about in this book of Ephesians. We've seen those things. God wants us to be set apart from those things. But you know what?
I can't be set apart on the basis of my own efforts. I can't get away from sin. What I've done in the past will always be against my record if I only rely upon me. But Jesus gave his life, and as we've already said, he gave his blood so that I could be set apart. Remember, the writer of Hebrews, Hebrews chapter 9, verse 22, at the end of the verse said, and without the shedding of blood is no remission. So remission comes through the shedding of blood. What blood was shed? We've already seen Jesus' blood, Ephesians 1, 7. Peter says, 1 Peter 1, verse 18 and 19, for as much as you know that you are not redeemed with corruptible things such as silver and gold from your vain conversation received by tradition from your fathers, but with the precious blood of Christ as of a lamb without blemish and without spot. So the blood that was shed so that I could be set free and have remission from sins was the blood of Jesus. So he gave his blood to buy me. And because he gave his blood to buy me, I'll live for him. What about this? The husband who's living like Jesus, what does he do? Well, he'll do anything for his wife. He'll even die for her. And it shouldn't be hard for her to submit and be a loving and under him because of that love that he has for her. Now he continues, verse 27. They might present her, still talking about Jesus in relation to the church, they might present her to himself, a glorious church, not having spot or wrinkle or any such thing, but that she should be holy and without blemish. Remember, the church was set apart not by their own blood, not by their own works, but by the blood of Jesus, set apart. And when we were set apart, observe that that setting apart resulted in what? Well, notice that, that we're a glorious church. Our glory doesn't come from ourselves. It comes from what the Son of God gave us and the Father gave us through the offering of the Son of God. We don't have any spots of sin in our lives. Why not? Because the blood of Jesus has taken those spots away. We don't have any wrinkles or anything else that would make us look bad. Why not? Because the blood of Jesus bought us, took us out of that condition. So verse 28, so husbands ought to love their own wives as their own bodies. He who loves his wife loves himself. Now first, let me say that the word love or a form of it is used three times in this verse. All three times it's agapao, that devoted love that we talked about before. So husbands ought to be devoted in love to their wives. When a man and a wife come to sit in my office and talk, and the man says, we need to get a divorce. And I say, why? And he says, because I don't love her anymore. I'm tempted to say, and I try to say kindly, in other words, you don't love Jesus. You say, what? We don't love Jesus. Because you're not willing to obey him. You're not willing to do what he commanded you. He commanded you to love your wife. He commanded you to love your wife as your own body, just like you do your own body. Now, here's a question for you. You men that might be contemplating divorce, you women that might be contemplating divorce, would you take an axe and cut off your own leg on purpose? Would you take a chainsaw and just saw it off just above the knee? Would you do that? I'm not going to do that. I have occasionally cut myself by accident, but believe you me, it was an accident. And I took immediate steps to try to cause that spot to heal up. I didn't want to lose the finger or the arm or whatever it was that got cut. Well, the same ought to be true in relation to men, husbands, and their wives. I ought to love them like my own body. I never hated my own body. I tried to take care of it. And you might say, well, you're not doing a very good job. And I'd say, well, I do stumble and fail at times, but here's the thing. I do try to love my own body. I try to take care of it. Well, I need to do the same thing for my wife. That's what Paul says. Now, he goes on in verse 29, for no one ever hated his own flesh, but nourishes and cherishes it, just as the Lord does the church. I am...
I'm sometimes disappointed in myself and other men when we get sick. But I can tell you one thing about a sick man. He is focused on getting well. He may be grumpy. He may be fussy and everybody tries to help him, but he's focused on getting well. The number one thing he wants to do is get well. He will take things that taste awful or that feel painful, just whatever it takes to get well. Well, listen to what he says here. If that's the way you react to your own body, that's how you ought to react to your wife. Why? Because husband and wife are one body. Jesus talked about that, Matthew chapter 19. Really, Moses wrote about it in Genesis chapter 2. So we ought to love our wives like our own bodies. We ought to nourish them, cherish them, just like we would our own bodies. Then he goes on. For we are members of his body, of his flesh, and his bones. Now, he's contrasting or comparing, I should say, Christ's relationship to the church with the husband's relationship to his wife. And here he says that all of us are members of the body of Christ. And that he looks out for us as his own body, just like we've been talking about with the husband and wife. So then he goes on in the very next verse 31. For this reason, a man shall leave his father and mother and should be joined to his wife, and the two shall become one flesh. Well, there's a spiritual sense in which the church as the body of Christ, and Christ as the head become one. And that's the image that he's drawing us to. Now, here's the funny part about this chapter. Look at the very next verse. And as you look at the next verse, see what he says. This is a great mystery, but I speak concerning Christ and the church. In other words, he basically thought they ought to know all these things about the husband and the wife. He's really expecting them to take this relationship between husband and wife and understand the relationship between Christ and the church. Now, the truth is that as years have gone by, we understand more about the relationship of the church to Christ than we do about the husband to the wife. And so we use it the flip way. But that's not the way that Paul intended it. He's trying to help us understand Christ's relationship to the church by us remembering the relationship of a husband to a wife. So then he goes on, verse 33, nevertheless, let each one of you in particular so love his own wife as himself, and let the wife see that she respects her husband. Be sure you love your wife. Be sure you have agapao for her. You're devoted to her. And then let her respect her husband. It's the interesting word here is hupakuo. Now, hupa is under, and akuo is acoustics, to hear. And so you hear under him. Why? Because remember, he's looking out for your best interests. He's watching out for you. And so it's pretty easy to submit to him because of the love that he has for you. And therefore, you keep on obeying him. Not because he's the dictator and he's the one that beats you up if you don't yield to him. Well, that's nowhere in Scripture. That is a calloused, false, worldly view of the family relationship. The true family relationship is where the husband, like Christ, loves his bride. He loves her so much, he would only do what is absolutely the best for her. So Paul is talking about submitting to one another. As he begins that idea of submission, he really details the relationship first between the husband and the wife so that we can understand how we, as members of the bride of Christ, the church, ought to submit to our Lord who gave his life for us. Next time, we'll go further into some other cases of submission.

a merchant may have offered to sell you something with a lifetime guarantee. Were you clever enough to ask him whose life he referred to? His or yours? In reality, that guarantee can only be honored if the guarantor lives to honor it. At the 7th of Deuteronomy, we are told at verse 9 that only the Lord God is God, and that he is the faithful God, keeping covenant and mercy with them that love him and keep his commandments unto 1,000 generations. That latter expression seems to be a metaphor for the duration of all time. The Almighty, then, is ever present to faithfully honor his promises to us of covenant and mercy. The 6th of Hebrews declares at verse 18 that the Lord cannot lie. And the 13th of Hebrews notes at verse 8 that he is forever the same. It is no wonder, then, that the hope we have in him is described as an anchor of the soul, both sure and steadfast. It is a lifetime guarantee, both now and throughout eternity.

0: The bottom line is, what does the Bible say? You know, there are a lot of people in the world today, they have been told that if you want to become a child of God, what you need to do is accept the Lord Jesus into your heart. And then typically you'll hear people say, recite the sinner's prayer, and then you are a child of God. And I know that probably most mainline denominations, that's what they teach. That's what they espouse. But the question is, what does the Bible say? And BJ, for the life of me, as I look at the book of Acts, which I think is a paradigm of how to become a child of God, I have yet to read of anyone in the book of Acts pray to the Lord and become a child of God. So how do we get so far off track, religiously speaking?
1: You know, it's interesting what you just mentioned. As popular as that is, you'd think as many times as people engage in that behavior, that there would just be multitudes of examples in Scripture where you can read about Peter saying to the people on Pentecost, I want every head bowed. All right, repeat after me. But you don't read anything like that in Scripture. And so you think about the fact that Scripture is our guidance. Thy word is truth, John 17:17. The word of the Lord is right, Psalm 33:4. And then you think about John 12:48. The words that Jesus spoke are going to judge us in the last day.
0: That's right.
1: And so that being the case, John 12:48 tells us that we need to make sure that we've got a book, chapter, and verse reason for what we do. To do all that we do in the name of the Lord Jesus by his authority, Colossians 3:17. But Mike, the truth of the matter is, this is one of those areas where men have departed from what the original pattern says and have substituted something else. And because it's been done of old time, people have heard it said and they've heard it of old time. Some people have just bought into it without even asking questions about whether it's scriptural or not.
0: Yeah, you know, Peter said, if any man speak, let him speak as the oracles of God. I think about Paul in 1 Thessalonians 5 when he said, prove all things, test all things, and the standard by which everything needs to be judged. You mentioned a minute ago that we're going to be judged by the word of God. So if that's the case, then it would seem to me that we would want to make sure that what we believe and practice is rooted in this book called the Bible.
1: Absolutely.
0: And you said a minute ago, people have just taken it as gospel truth over time. It's been taught so much that people don't think anything about it. You know, the Bereans were commended because they had an open heart and an open Bible. And they search the scriptures. And so all we're asking people to do is make sure that what you believe in practice is found in this book. Exactly. So BJ, we go back to Matthew 16. You know, when Jesus asked the apostles about the word on the street concerning his identity, and you know, they said, well, some say you're John the Baptist, some Elijah, others Jeremiah, one of the prophets. And then he wanted to know, but who do you say that I am? And Peter affirmed that he was the Christ, the Son of the living God. Jesus then promised to build the church, as you know. In verse 19 then, he said, I will give you the keys of the kingdom of heaven. So if Peter and the apostles received the keys of the kingdom of heaven, which they did, wouldn't it stand to reason that what they said on Pentecost Day is what we must do today if we want to be a child of God?
1: Yes, and it matches perfectly with some kingdom of heaven phraseology we read in other passages. For example, John chapter 3, where Jesus says, except a man be born of water and of the Spirit, he cannot enter into the kingdom of heaven and the kingdom of God. And you think about how on the day of Pentecost, the Holy Spirit was working through the apostles to teach the message that needed to be taught. The only way the people knew what to do or knew who Jesus was is the work of the Holy Spirit through preaching, the medium of preaching. It pleased God by the foolishness of preaching to save them that believe. 1 Corinthians 1:21, and faith comes by hearing the word of God. They heard the word of God, and it produced faith, and they wanted to know, now that we believe Jesus is the Christ, what shall we do? They asked that question, and Peter's answer was, as the Spirit gave him utterance, Acts 2:4. And what was his answer? It was, repent and be baptized, every one of you, in the name of Jesus Christ, for the remission of sins. That baptism was water baptism. So they were born of the Spirit in the sense that the Spirit's teaching educated them into what they should do, and now they were being

0: told to be baptized in water to enter the kingdom. Peter was using the keys to the kingdom on that day along with the other apostles.
1: So, BJ, let's just maybe backtrack just a minute. You mentioned a moment ago the kingdom of God back in John chapter 3. I know that there are a lot of folks that typically will tell you the church is not really an important entity. Some would say, well, you just joined the church of your choice. And it's not an either or problem. I mean, you can't separate Jesus from the church. And there are those who will say, well, you can have a relationship with Jesus, but you don't have to be a member of the church. And yet that's, again, not what the Bible teaches. And you go back to Acts chapter 2, and the Lord was adding to the church daily those who were being saved. And so, BJ, in a day and time when people, quite frankly, don't do their homework, they don't do their research, how do we get people to go back to the Bible and say, okay, is that what God said in his word? You mentioned a moment ago, Peter and the apostles, they took the keys to the kingdom and they opened the doors into the kingdom. Peter told them explicitly what to do, repent and be baptized. You mentioned in the name of, by the authority of Jesus. Why or how have we gotten so far off track?
0: You know, you could ask that question starting in the book of Genesis after God gave them the plain, explicit instructions as to what to do. And you say, well, how did they, it was so plain and clear, how did they miss it? Well, they didn't miss it in the sense that they didn't understand it. They were persuaded by Satan to go along with it, and Eve was tempted. Then Adam, who was with her, went along and sinned as well. And so you think about this, then you look later and Nadab and Abihu are being stricken dead by Almighty God because of violating his pattern. And you could just go through the entire Bible and say, okay, the instructions were clear. What happened? Man has a tendency to end up doing what he wants to do rather than what God said to do. No wonder the middle letter of the word sin is the letter I. Yeah. Because I do what I want, I'm in charge, and that leads to apostasy in any number of areas, no matter whether it's how to be saved, how to organize the church, how to worship. What do I want? What's your truth? Well, yeah. My truth is not going to judge men on the last day. His truth is.
1: That's right. That's right. And BJ, you know, I know that when we talk about salvation and we emphasize the importance of being baptized into Christ, we're not saying that baptism is more important than belief or repentance or confessing the name of Christ. But what we're saying is that baptism is that final step that takes us from without to within the body of Christ. And, you know, Jesus talked about baptism in Mark 16:16. He that believes and is baptized shall be saved. And so baptism would stand between the sinner and salvation. You mentioned Acts 2:38 stands between the sinner and the remission of sins. And so to get back to what the Bible says, and when we're immersed in water, it's at that point that we contact the blood, which ultimately washes away all sins.
0: And you know, I can't help but think, as you just said that, of the preaching that was done to the Ethiopian nobleman. He had been studying Isaiah 53. Philip got up in the chariot at his invitation and preached unto him Jesus. And as they went on their way, the eunuch said, hey, remember that sinner's prayer you just talked about a moment ago? Would you lead me in that prayer right now? We don't read that in the scriptures, do we?
1: Not at all.
0: As they went on their way, they came into a certain water. Okay, wait a minute. The Holy Spirit had been working through Philip as the preacher to educate the eunuch as to what he needed to do. So the Spirit's involved in his conversion.
1: That's right.
0: But water's also involved in the conversion because he says, here is water, what doth hinder me to be baptized? Does Philip say, wait a minute, where did you ever get the wrong-headed notion that water baptism is how you respond to the preaching of Jesus? No, he didn't think it funny or odd at all because it is the death, burial, and resurrection of Christ in Isaiah 53 that's being discussed. And one dies to sin, they're buried with their Lord in baptism, they rise to walk in newness of life, Romans 6:3-4. It makes perfect sense for the eunuch to want to respond to the preaching of Jesus by participating in his death, burial, and resurrection.
1: You know, BJ, you triggered a thought in my mind. Go back a little bit earlier when Philip goes down to Samaria, preaches Christ to those people.
0: Yes.
1: And you remember in verse 12, it says that they believe Philip preaching things pertaining to the kingdom of God, the name of the Lord Jesus, and they were baptized, both men and women. Well, what then is entailed in preaching Christ? Because that's what he did to the eunuch.
0: That's a great observation, because in that chapter now you have preach Christ, baptized. Preach Jesus, baptized. What about today?
1: Yeah.
0: If people preach Christ today or preach Jesus today, then what? Acts 18 kind of corresponds to that. Many of the Corinthians hearing believed and were baptized. Jesus said, go into all the world and preach the gospel to every creature. He that believeth and is baptized. Hearing, belief, baptism. That's exactly what happens in Acts 18. What were they preaching in Acts 18? He was testifying to the Jews that Jesus is the Christ.
1: That's right.
0: And so we know that this is exactly God's pattern for things. Why change it?
1: Yeah, there is no authority to change it. And really, you know, we talk about these Johnny-come-latelys that have changed the pattern. Look, the pattern's the same. You know, the psalmist said, forever, O Lord, thy word is settled in heaven. We don't have the latitude to change what God has set forth in Scripture.
0: No, it's arrogant to the extreme, because think about it. He is God and we are not. He breathed out his revelation so that we'd know what he wants. And then some people want to come along and say, well, no, we're not going to do it that way.
1: You know what, BJ, you just triggered a thought in my mind, another thought. And that is, you know, if you go back to, for example, John 14, 25 and 26, John 16, verse 13, you remember Jesus told the apostles that they would be given the comforter of the Holy Spirit, and that he would teach them all things, bring all things to their remembrance. In chapter 16, verse 13, he said he will guide you into all truth, A-L-L.
0: Right.
1: All right. If you back up to about verse 8, he said when the Holy Spirit was given to the apostles, he would convict the world of sin, righteousness, judgment to come. Is that not what happened on Pentecost Day?
0: Precisely. They were pricked in their hearts. When they heard this, not when they felt this, there was no direct operation of the Holy Spirit smacking their souls into submission. No, it was a hearing of the word, which has power because it comes from God. And when they heard this, they were pricked in their heart. And the Holy Spirit was very much a part of that equation. It's not because every single person there received the miraculous baptism of the Holy Spirit, but because the effects of what he did through the apostles is how the people came to know the word of God.
1: Yeah, you know, you made the observation earlier that Jesus, or that, you know, God uses the medium of words, teaching. And, you know, Jesus said in the long ago, it's written in the prophets, they shall all be taught by God. Every man, therefore, that hath heard, learned of the Father, comes to me. That's what took place on Pentecost Day. The Holy Spirit superintending, guiding the apostles, legislating terms of admission into the kingdom of God. And so you have convicting power.
0: Right.
1: And then you have converting power, because they asked the question, men and brethren, what shall we do? You got cleansing power, because you remember he said, repent and be baptized. And then down in verse 42, you got consecrating power. They continued steadfastly in the apostles' doctrine. What was that? That's truth.
0: That's exactly right. That's a good sermon right there.
1: Yeah, it wouldn't be good.
0: It's a beautiful, beautiful thought to consider, is that Almighty God is taking care of all of it. The whole Godhead is involved in the conversion process. And what a wonderful thing it is to be able, no wonder then we read that baptism is in the name of the Father, the Son, and the Holy Spirit, Matthew 28, 18 and following, because all are involved in the process.
1: That's right. And you know, BJ, I know that somebody's probably watching right now and they're thinking in their mind, okay, what about the thief on the cross? Because that's often brought up, you know, when we talk about becoming a Christian, being baptized into Christ. Matter of fact, we had somebody call in not long ago and they said, well, you know, Jesus didn't tell the thief he needed to be baptized. And so I think one of the problems is they're mixing apples and oranges. So how do you respond to those who say, well, what about the thief on the cross?
0: One of the key passages to be able to figure that out is Hebrews 9, 15 and following, which goes on to say that the transgressions under the first testament were forgiven by the blood of Christ. And then it says this, for where testament is, force that meant there has to be the death of the testator.
1: That's right.
0: And a testator, a testament is of no force at all, no strength at all, while the testator's still living. Was Jesus alive or dead when he saved the thief on the cross?
1: He was alive.
0: Still alive. And he said to the thief, today you'll be with me in paradise. Okay. He's still alive. He's the Son of God. He has power on earth to forgive sins.
1: That's right.
0: Mark chapter 2 and verse 10. And so we know that Jesus has the power to forgive this man. And you know, that said, we live under a covenant that is after the death of Christ. His will has now been probated. Mm-hmm. And we live in America, and there are laws today that were not laws back in the days of George Washington.
1: That's right.
0: He didn't pay a dime of income tax because those laws didn't yet exist. So you try that. Tell the IRS agent you're not paying taxes because George Washington didn't, and so you're not going to either, and that won't fly.
1: That's right.
0: Your great, great, great, great, great, great granddaddy didn't have a driver's license, so you don't have to have one. Well, there's a difference in the law and the necessity.
1: Right.
0: So the thief on the cross was saved under a covenant under which you and I do not live.
1: That's right. BJ, I guess maybe looking at things from a different angle, and I appreciate what you had to say about the thief on the cross, because I think it's important for people to understand the reasoning that you set forth just a moment ago. But when we ask the question, who is a Christian? You know, I understand people and maybe the confusion that they have in the world today when they look around and literally see a church on every doorstep or every street corner.
0: Yeah.
1: And you know, you've got various churches, they're wearing different names, they're practicing different doctrines. And so it'd be easy to say, well, you know, which one's right? Are they all right? Is there just one that's right? So when we ask, who is a Christian? Let's go back. I want to maybe go back and set the stage for something that you said a long time ago that stuck with me. That is in Acts chapter 2, when we read about the establishment of the church and some 3,000 people obeying the gospel. And I love the way you've asked the question in the past. Okay, let's pull somebody to the side and ask them just one question. What church do you now belong to?
0: Mm-hmm.
1: What would they have said?
0: Right. I mean, if we ask them, what church do you belong to, knowing of only one that was built and bought by Christ, they would have said they were members of the church belonging to Christ. And if we had said, what denomination are you, that's really going to be confusing, because at that point in time,
1: there were none.
0: They didn't have it. And I also like to reverse that illustration sometimes because it helps me. You, who's a Christian? All right, let's bring, just for the sake of illustration, someone directly from the day of Pentecost and transport them into our day and time. And we pick them up at the airport and we get them in the car and we're driving up and down the streets of our cities, and they see all these different church buildings with all these different church names that they've never seen before because they didn't exist on the day of Pentecost in Acts 2. Do you think they might have any questions?
1: I think they'd have a lot of questions. Well, like, what's that mean?
0: What are these?
1: Yeah.
0: Well, they're churches. I've never heard of any of them. I thought you said you were a member of the church. I'm a member of the church that belongs to Christ, the one he built on the day of Pentecost. But when I was obeying the gospel that day, none of these churches existed. So what happened that brought them into existence?
1: And you know what, BJ? What about people that, let's just suppose that we could take somebody from Pentecost, bring them forward today, and we're driving down the street, and they see St. John's Church,
0: mm-hmm.
1: St. Paul's Church, or some other denominational body. Didn't Paul say something about that in 1 Corinthians chapter 1?
0: Very good point. I mean, Paul knew the Corinthians were dividing up in that passage. In verse 10, you remember, he told them that he wanted them to all speak the same thing. He'd heard from the household of Chloe that there were divisions among them. And then you remember that very famous statement that he makes. He says in verse 12, this I say, every one of you saith, I'm of Paul, and I'm of Apollos, and I of Cephas, and I of Christ. Is Christ divided? Was Paul crucified for you? Were you baptized in the name of Paul? And the answer to all of those questions is an obvious no, we're not. And so, wait a minute, since John didn't bleed and die for me to save me, why should I call myself after him? Paul didn't die for me to save me. He wasn't crucified for me. So why should I name myself after him? Jesus died for me. I think I'll just be a Christian.
1: I think if you take the word Christian, the suffix I-A-N means belonging to. And right. So when we say we are a member of the body of Christ, the church of Christ, what we are saying is that we are the church that belongs to Christ. And really, that's what it means to be a Christian. We belong to him. And so in this day and time, when denominationalism is rampant, and you look at what Paul is teaching here, and going back maybe to something that you began the program with, you talked about the authority of Scripture and doing things Bible ways, and the fact that we're going to be judged by the Word of God. Mm-hmm. So Paul here sets forth in very concise terms how we can all stand together. He said that you all speak the same thing. Okay, question. Can we all speak the same thing if we're using manuals of faith created by this group? Here's another group. They've created their own manual of faith or their own catechism. No, we got to have the same book, don't we?
0: Absolutely. This gets back to that old statement that we've said so many times. If a man-made creed has more in it than the Bible has in it, then it has too much. If a man-made creed has less in it than the Bible has in it, it has too little. If a man-made creed has the same exact thing in it that the Bible has in it, then you don't need the man-made creed.
1: That's right.
0: Throw it away and just use the Bible. And I can promise you, the religious world will never be united as long as we're using different standards of authority and trying to elevate them to the same plane. Look, what men who are uninspired have written in their annual synods and conventions will never measure up to the God-breathed word that is designed to teach us. Paul said the things he wrote are the commandments of the Lord, 1 Corinthians 14 and verse 37. No synod or conference today can say the same thing.
1: That's right. And so when we talk about God's word being the standard, and really, it's the final voice of authority. And Jesus said, all power, all authority has been given unto me in heaven and on earth. God the Father said in Matthew 17:5, this is my beloved son in whom I'm well pleased, hear ye him. So we want to make sure that we are submissive to the teaching of God. Now, you know, Jesus asked the question one time, BJ, why do you call me Lord, Lord, and do not the things which I say? In Matthew chapter 7, when Jesus said that only those who do the will of the Father will enter the kingdom of heaven, he then talked about religious people that will, on that great and final day, say, Lord, you know, didn't we do all these wonderful things in your name? And Jesus said, I'll say to them, I never knew you. Depart from me, you worker of iniquity. So what about this idea? Well, I just feel like it's the right thing to do. I mean, don't we need facts to back it up?
0: Yes, because the way of a fool is right in his own eyes, Proverbs 12:15. And he that trusteth in his own heart is saved? No. He that trusteth in his own heart is a fool, according to Proverbs 28:26. Jacob believed with all of his heart that Joseph was dead. He looked at a bloody garment and said, without doubt, Joseph is rent in pieces. You read about that in the book of Genesis 37, about verse 35. He was absolutely convinced that Joseph was dead, sincerely believed it with all of his heart. Joseph was alive. He had been misled by what appeared to be real evidence, which was concocted by the sons to be, you know, a display of his death, was really manufactured by them. Look, some people have been just as sincerely duped by something presented to them, and they look at it, and at first glance, it appears to mean this. But upon further review, oh, wait a minute. I guess now that I know this fact, all of this is completely now colored differently than I used to think it was. It's like a college football time of year. You say, he was in. I know he was in. He caught that. And then the camera zooms in And you say, oh, okay,
1: well,
0: I guess he wasn't. But I wanted him to be, so he has to be. No, the evidence shows that's otherwise.
1: Right. So, BJ, we got about 2.5 minutes left. What about, is there a checklist, so to speak? Is there any way that we can look at this book and say, okay, I did that, I did that, I did that? What would you encourage those who are watching today to do?
0: First checklist would be the Noble Berean checklist you just mentioned. Number one, receiving the word with all readiness of mind. There's the attitude. I don't have my mind made up. I'm open to whatever the scriptures say, just like Cornelius. We're here before God to hear all things commanded of thee. Acts 10:33. He did not have a preconceived notion. He was willing to accept it. So the attitude, but the activity then is to search the scriptures daily to see what things are so. And when you do that, what you see is that faith comes by hearing the word of God, Romans 10:17. Mm-hmm. You see that if you don't believe Jesus is the Christ, you'll die in your sins, John 8:24. You see that all men everywhere have been commanded to repent, Acts 17:30. And then you see that that's not enough even to be a penitent, confessing believer, because according to Romans chapter 10, those things are done, we believe with the heart unto salvation, in the direction of salvation. We make that good confession. 1 Timothy 6:12 calls it a good confession. But we then realize the eunuch, when he said, what's stopping me from being baptized? I was told, if you believe with all your heart, you may. He said, I believe Jesus Christ is the Son of God, commanded the chariot to stand still. They both went down into the water, both Philip and the eunuch. He baptized him, came up out of the water. Eunuch went on his way rejoicing. He's now a member of the church. He's now a Christian, as the name's going to be given in Acts 11, but that's what he's going to be, one who belongs to Christ. And so, as one who's already obeyed the gospel, we then live for Christ every day so that someday we can live with Christ. And if we fall or stumble along the way, we do our best to repent and pray, like Simon the Sorcerer was told to do in Acts 8, so that we can have the thoughts of our heart forgiven us.
1: Well said, BJ. Thank you very much. Thank you for being a part of our program today. We hope and pray that what has been said has been helpful to you. Look forward to seeing you back here again next week. Until then, may the Lord bless and keep you. God bless.
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3: 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We hope that you notice that we are constantly asking all of our viewers to open up their Bibles rather than their wallets. And the reason we ask all of our viewers to open up their Bibles, we want you to study along with us as we teach and preach you the Word of God. If you would like any further information, all of our material is absolutely free, and we would love for you to come visit so that we can get to know you personally. No pressure. And once again, thanks for watching the Gospel Broadcasting Network. We are glad that you're here.

0: Good afternoon. We are about ready to begin session one at 1:30. This one is in called Permission to Enjoy the Remission of Sins. Let's pause and begin with a word of prayer. Heavenly Father, we thank you for the assurance of salvation. We thank you for making the plan of our being saved so simple. We thank you that our lives have been touched by individuals around us, if not before us, that shared that very simple plan with our lives and enriched us with your mercy. We thank you, Father, for the privilege that is ours to continue to share that plan with others. We pray that we will try to make it as simple and as exciting as it was made to us. In Jesus' name we pray. Amen. Permission to enjoy the remission of sins. Jesus said, "All authority has been given unto me in heaven and on earth." Matthew 28, verse 18. The word that he uses for authority there is a word that suggests one who has the right to tell other people what to do or what not to do. And so when we seek the permission to enjoy the remission of sins, we must go to the one who has the right to give us the permission to enjoy the remission of sins, and that is none other than Jesus. That's why it is incredible to read verses like Hebrews chapter 2, verses 1 to 4, where reference is made to the great salvation which was first preached by the Lord. If anybody knows what it takes to enjoy the forgiveness of sins, it is Jesus. And he is the one that gives us permission to enjoy all the benefits of God's mercy. So we need to listen to him. In doing so, it was Jesus that told his apostles that they were going to be witnesses to him, beginning in Jerusalem and then going into Judea and Samaria and to the uttermost parts of the earth. And so we can listen to what the apostles of Jesus said to learn what Jesus would have us to do to have the permission to enjoy the remission of sins. Permission. Permission to enjoy the remission of sins. We do not use the word remission today as much as it has been in days gone by. And in point of fact, if you are reading from a more modern translation, you might not read the word remission as frequently. That's not a bad thing. It's not a good thing. It just is what it is. You will probably, instead of reading the word remission of sins, find the word forgiveness of sins. Actually, the word that is translated remission in books like the book of Acts is the word aphesis, aphiemi. And it is a word that carries the idea of one being sent away from. Other ways to translate aphiemi, aphesis, freedom, liberty, forgiveness. And so this afternoon, when we're talking about permission to enjoy the remission of sins, we're talking about receiving permission from Jesus through the teachings of his apostles to enjoy the forgiveness of God. Permission to enjoy our being liberated from our past, our being freed from all of the guilt of our past sins. Permission to enjoy the remission of sins. Now, for our thoughts, we're going to turn to the book of Acts. And it will be our purpose to read through the book of Acts and turn to every passage in that book that employs the word aphesis, remission, forgiveness. And looking at the context and at the details of the verses themselves, we're going to see from Jesus, through his commissioned apostles, what we must do to have the permission to enjoy the remission or forgiveness of our sins. Turn with me, if you would, to your New Testaments, to the book of Acts, and let's begin at the back of the book. We're going to look at these verses as they occur in reverse order sequentially. I had a dear friend years ago with whom I taught a Wednesday night Bible class at 5:15. His name was Earl Dennis. At one time, he was academic dean at what is now David Lipscomb University. One of the most brilliant human beings I've ever known. He actually had a doctorate's degree in mathematics and taught math at David Lipscomb and was one of Willard Collins' right-hand men and one of Brother Collins' best friends. Brother Earl Dennis suggested on one occasion that you read the Bible backwards. I said, "What on earth are you saying?" He said, "Turn to a chapter. And instead of reading the chapter from verse 1 to the last verse, start with the last verse. Read the last verse, then the next to the last verse, then the third to the next last verse, and read it in reverse order." Try that if you would. It is absolutely amazing what you will discover, what you miss. He did me a great service by teaching me that little gesture. And so we're going to follow suit with that in our thoughts this afternoon. We're going to follow the word remission, aphesis, found in the book of Acts as it occurs, but we're going to do so in reverse order. Are you ready? You're at Acts chapter 26. Turn with me, if you would, to verse 18. Now, before we begin, we're going to start painting a word picture. And we're going to follow this word picture all through our study this afternoon. I want you to picture yourself in the hall of a high school. And you're standing in front of a locker. And the locker is locked tight by a combination lock. Raise your hand if you've ever experienced anything like that. Okay, we're on the same page. You can paint that word picture. Now, if you're like me, you had that combination lock, and you had three letters or three numbers you had to remember. Am I correct? So let's stand in front of this locker and hold that combination in our hand, that combination lock, and let's give ourselves three numbers. Our numbers are 6, 12, and 24. Okay, what's the first number? What's the second? What's the third? 24. Now, most of you are going to have a hard time opening that lock because you had already forgotten the first one, 6, because I didn't hear you say it. What's the first number?
1: 6.
0: Second?
1: 12.
0: Third? 24. Okay. Now, if you remember, the first time you turned to a number, you would go all the way around to the number. What's that first number?
1: 6.
0: 6, okay. Then you would go all the way around twice to the second number. What's that number? Then you would go only partially to the third number, and what's that number? Now, let me ask you a question. You go around once to the number, okay. What happens if you only go around once to the number 12 and then to the number 24? Is that lock going to open? Okay, you go around once to 6, you go around twice to 24, and you go around just partially once to 6, once, twice to 12. Then you go around partially to the number 23. Is it going to open? You have to do it exactly the way the combination has been given you to actually jerk the lock and have it open. Am I right? If we understand that when it comes to opening a combination lock so that we can get inside a locker, why can't we understand that when it comes to the combination Jesus gives us to have the permission to enjoy the remission of sins? And so in this word picture, at this moment, we're standing in front of this locker. And it's locked tight by that combination lock. And we want what's on the inside. It may not be like the high school years. Inside that locker all are your textbooks. Who cared? But you care about what's inside this locker, because inside this locker you will find the heart of God. You will find the mercy and the love and the kindness, that is, the grace of God. Inside this locker, ladies and gentlemen, you will find the joy of knowing I am forgiven by God. So you want what's behind that locked door to get inside. You have to go through the gesture of unlocking the combination lock. That in mind, we stand in front of the locker, the combination lock is in our hand, and we have to, first of all, turn that combination lock all the way around once to what number? Okay, you remember. Acts chapter 26, read with me verse 18. To open their eyes in order to turn them from darkness to light, from the power of Satan to God, that they may receive aphesis, forgiveness, remission of sins, and an inheritance among those who are sanctified by faith in me. Now, in reading those words in my Bible, they are red letters. And that because I am in a section of Acts where the Apostle Paul is in the last of three civil trials before he is sent to stand before Caesar in Rome. He is actually before King Agrippa, and he's making a defense of himself before King Agrippa, and in doing so, he reflects on his conversion. And in reflecting on his conversion, he speaks to King Agrippa about the words that Jesus gave him, commissioning him to preach the gospel. And if you will go back, you will see that Jesus commissioned him in verse 17, I will deliver you from the Jewish people as well as from the Gentiles to whom I will send you, to open their eyes in order to turn them. The word that is translated turn them in root form is epistrepho. Well, what? Well, strepho means to twist or to turn. And epi is the preposition that means over. And thus the word that is translated turn means to twist over or turn over, or we would say turn over a new leaf. And so as we study the word aphesis as it occurs in the book of Acts, we come to chapter 26, and we find that the first thing the apostles of Jesus taught people to do in this sequential order was you have to be willing to turn over a new leaf if you want the forgiveness of sins. Just to say, I want forgiveness, and just to say, I want to be relieved from this feeling of guilt, is not enough, ladies and gentlemen. You must be willing to change your life. Matthew chapter 18, verse 3, again Jesus said, except you be converted and become as little children, ye shall in no wise enter the kingdom of heaven. It was his apostle Peter that said in Acts chapter 3, verse 19, repent ye and be converted that your sins may be blotted out. All too often, we do not baptize people who stay with us because they never came to be with us in the first place. They have not been converted because they didn't have a burning desire to turn over a new leaf in their life. And so I stand before this locker. Behind the locked door is the forgiveness of God in the combination, in my hand, the combination lock. And the first thing that I must do is turn that lock around to the number 6, which references the idea of I must be willing to change my life. I must want to turn over a new leaf. Flesh that out just a little more. To open their eyes in order to turn them literally away from darkness to light, from the power, the exousia of Satan. The exousia, power, authority. Satan is giving you permission to do what you want to do, to live the way you want to live. No. You take a message and you help people turn over a new leaf by turning them away from listening to the authority of Satan, starting to listen to the authority of God so that they can have the forgiveness of faces, remission of sins. So the first thing we must do to unlock this combination is be willing to convert to Christ. Our second passage. Turn with me now to Acts chapter 13. Acts chapter 13, and let's look particularly at verse 38. Let's see if this is going to work. There it comes. Acts 13, verse 38. Therefore, let it be known to you, brethren, that through this man is preached to you the aphesis, remission, forgiveness of sins. Now, to understand that passage as it is meant, I need to know who this man is, the man that was being preached. And so that makes me more interested in the contextual flow of the passage. Thus I go back in Acts chapter 13 to verse 33. God has fulfilled this for us, their children, the children of the prophets and patriarchs, in that he has raised up Jesus. Who did God raise up? Jesus. As it also is written in the second Psalm, you are my son, today I have begotten you. Jesus, the one God raised up, the one God called his son. Jesus, the Son of God. And that he raised him, verse 34, from the dead, no more to return to corruption, verse 36. David, after he had served his own generation by the will of God, fell asleep and was buried with his fathers and saw corruption. But he whom God raised up, Jesus, saw no corruption. Therefore, let it be known to you, brethren, that through this man, the man that God raised up, the man that God called his son, Jesus, the Son of God, through this man, Jesus, the Son of God, is preached to you the forgiveness of sins. The word that is translated preached in this passage is keruso. It means to act like a herald, to shout or herald a message. Hear ye, hear ye, hear ye. Thus saith the King. To herald a message of authority that must be heard and obeyed. Keruso. Through this man, Jesus the Son of God, through this man is preached, heralded, Let it be known to you, brethren, that through this man, Jesus, the Son of God, is heralded to you the forgiveness of sins. This passage tells me that to unlock the combination and get inside the locker where there's forgiveness of sins, I must hear a message of authority that needs to be heard and obeyed. A message of authority about Jesus, the Son of God. And thus Jesus would say in verses like Matthew 13, verse 16, "Blessed are your ears, for they hear." And we read verses like Romans chapter 10, verse 14, "How then shall they call on him in whom they have not believed? And how shall they believe in him of whom they have not heard? And how shall they hear without a preacher?" And so first of all, I must have a desire to change my life, convert to Christ. Second, I must hear about Christ to enjoy the forgiveness of sins. So I'm standing in front of that locker, and I turn that combination lock one time around to letter, what was it? You're not going to get inside. What's the first letter? Six, and it represents converting to Christ. Then I turn that combination all the way around, not half, not once, but twice, to what's the second letter? 12. And that 12 represents hearing about Jesus. Am I in the combination? Have I opened the combination lock yet? Not yet. I still have some moves to make. Turn with me to the third passage, Acts chapter 10, verse 43. As the word forgiveness, remission occurs in reverse order in the book of Acts. In Acts chapter 10, verse 43, "To him all the prophets witness that through his name, whoever believes in him will receive remission of sins." Believe for the remission of sins. Did you know that verse was in your Bible? If I came to you before this lesson and I asked you, what must I do to receive the remission of sins? I dare say I would probably know your answer. And we'll get to that in a minute. But I would dare say you would not say, believe in Jesus for the remission of your sins. And yet that very verse is in the Bible. We're not quoting that to people. We're quoting only half the equation. And therefore we are known as a people who believe in this rather than in all of this. And what a shame it is. And it is a shame on us for preaching a gospel that emphasizes something more than everything. And so this passage tells me I must believe for the remission of sins. But hold on. Believe in whom? And so I need to take that verse and put it in the contextual flow, and I find myself with the Apostle Peter in the house of Cornelius, where with Cornelius, along with his family and his friends, the Apostle Peter is preaching about someone. That someone, Jesus of Nazareth. In verse 38 of this chapter, "God anointed Jesus of Nazareth with the Holy Spirit and with power, who went about doing good, healing all who were oppressed of the devil, for God was with him." Now verse 43, "To him, Jesus of Nazareth, all the prophets witness that through his name, Jesus of Nazareth, whoever believes in him, Jesus of Nazareth, will receive aphesis, forgiveness, remission of sins." Ladies and gentlemen, I must have a desire to turn over a new leaf. And I must hear about Jesus the Christ, the Son of God, And I must come to a point to where I believe in Jesus with all of my heart as the Son of God to know the forgiveness of my God. It was Jesus that said, "Except you believe that I am He, you will die in your sins," John 8, verse 24. It was the Holy Spirit through Paul who said, "Being therefore just if I'd never sinned," forgiven, "being justified by faith, we have peace with God." We must come to believe in Jesus to know the forgiveness of our sins. So I'm standing in front of this locker. Behind that door is the forgiveness of God. I put the combination lock in my hand and I turn it around once to what letter? Which represents convert to Jesus. I turn it around twice to what letter? Which represents hear about Jesus. Then I turn it just a little bit over to the third number, which is what? 24, which represents believe in Jesus. And that's the launching pad. Now that I've done that, I can give that combination lock a what? Give it a jerk. And what happens? It unlocks. But I'm not behind the door yet, because the door is still bolted by the combination lock attached to the handle. I've unlocked the combination, that last letter or number. Faith allowed me to open up the lock, but I'm not behind the door yet. And so it is with forgiveness. When I come to the point of believing in Jesus, the combination opens, but I'm not behind the door and I haven't received God's forgiveness yet. In fact, John chapter 1, verse 12 is a passage that tells me, because of my faith, what? As many as received Him, Jesus, to them He gave the right permission to become children of God, to those who believe in His name. When I believe, I am not a child of God at that point. I have not been forgiven at that point. But when I come to the point of believe, I have the permission to continue to do what makes me God's child, to enjoy His forgiveness. And that's where, in quotation marks, Christendom at large begins to miss the simplicity of this message. Because what they want to do is they want to turn to that last number and open the combination and feel like, okay, I gave the lock a combination and the lock opened. Now I have forgiveness. You're not behind that door. They believe that when you come to the point of faith, now you're forgiven. Even teaching people to believe that Jesus is the Son of God, welcome Him into your heart as your Lord and Savior. Confess your sins and you will be saved. That's not in our Bibles. In point of fact, there are some other things that we need to do to get behind the door to know the forgiveness of God. Turn with me now to from Acts chapter 43 to Acts chapter 5. Acts chapter 5, verse 31. Acts chapter 5, verse 31, let's read it together. Him God exalted to His right hand to be Prince and Savior, to give repentance to Israel and aphesis, remission, forgiveness of sins. Now, I find the apostles before the Sanhedrin in Acts chapter 5. And they are making a defense of their wonderful message. And reference once again is to Jesus the Christ as the one God exalted as the Prince of Peace. God sent forth his son to the world to be sent forth his son to be savior of the world, 1 John 4:14. So I'm reading about the one God made prince, that God made savior, Jesus. And this passage says, prince and savior to give what? To give repentance. You see how repentance is set before the forgiveness of sins in this passage? You see, the next thing that I have to do to

3:7. So if I change the way I think, hey, I'm going to change the way I live. In this passage, I am told that I must come to change the way I think if I want the forgiveness of sins. In point of fact, when you follow that word repent or repentance throughout the book of Acts, you will find individuals being told to change the way they think, not so much about the way they were living. Repeatedly, they are being taught to change the way they think in reference to their religious beliefs. That is incredible. In a generation of time that has been so impregnated with the false hedonism of pluralism, where you have a right to your belief system and, hey, I have a right to my belief system, but neither of us have a right to impose our belief systems on each other. Let's just agree to disagree, and in a pluralistic society, learn to love and get along. I'm here to tell you that's the gasoline that is poured into the engine of political correctness. And everything from fighting over our past and the racism of our past to the idea of the way we should think about individuals wanting alternative lifestyles with gender reclarifications and all sorts, every bit of that is overshadowed by pluralism, and the political correctness that is driving that is fed by pluralism. We just need to learn to love each other and leave each other alone and let each other think the way they want to think. But you turn to the Bible, and ladies and gentlemen, if you want the forgiveness of God, Acts 5:31 says, you must come to the point you change the way you think, even if you must change your religion. As we read through the New Testament, we are told in verses like 2 Corinthians 5, verse 10, godly sorrow produces repentance, which leads to salvation. I must feel badly about hurting God with my decisions, godly sorrow, to the point that I am willing to change the way I think about what made those decisions. And that is essential to a life, a heart that is being led to do what needs to be done for salvation. I find it interesting that repentance doesn't give me salvation, but it gets me a little closer to it. In every nation, the times of ignorance God overlooked, but now in every nation, He commands all men everywhere to change the way they think. And those words were spoken to people that Paul himself described as very religious. Acts 17, verse 30. People were very religious, but their religion wasn't the religion of God. And they were told, you are commanded by God to change the way you think and thus change your religion. We're not baptizing as many people today because we don't think they need to be baptized, because we feel like they're going to be okay where they are in their religion, and we don't want to set before them in conflict the idea of, you better change the way you think and change your religion if you want God's forgiveness. That brings us to one final verse, but hold on. I'm standing in front of this locker. Behind the door, locked, is the forgiveness of God. I want it. Do you want God's forgiveness? And so I pick up the combination lock, and I turn it all the way around once to what number? Which stands for? Convert to Jesus. I turn it around left twice to what number? 12, which represents what?
hear about Jesus. I turn

Turn it slightly, ever so slightly, to the third number, which is what? Which represents what? Believe in Jesus. And now, I'm ready to do what? I'm ready to do what? Give it a what? Did you just call me a jerk? I set you up, didn't I? You ready to give it a jerk? But you're not behind the locker door yet. The next thing you have to do is what? Take the combination that's been opened, the lock, off the handle of the locker. And that's repentance. You change where the lock is. You take it off the handle of the locker. But you're not behind the locker door yet. There's one more thing you have to do. What's that? You have to open the door. And that leads us to the last verse that employs our word of interest. Turn with me now to Acts chapter 2, verse 38. Be honest, you didn't ever think I was going to get there, did you? Acts 2, verse 38. Of course, you know that we find ourselves on the day of Pentecost. Peter is the spokesman. He is, according to verse 5, speaking as the Holy Spirit gives him utterance. And so what I'm about to read comes from the Holy Spirit himself. We cannot take issue with that. I find it of interest as we read this sermon, this, by the way, Christ-centered sermon, that the sermon itself is launched by an Old Testament passage. In Acts 2, verse 21, quoting from Joel chapter 2, Peter said, "It shall come to pass that whoever calls on the name of the Lord shall be saved." And those are the words that launch this great Christ-centered sermon. Now, the Apostle Peter does two things when he preaches this sermon. First of all, he identifies who the Lord is that they needed to call upon. And then the second thing that he does was tell them how to call on the name of the Lord. And so as you begin reading verse 22, men of Israel, hear these words. What's the first word of the sermon according to verse 22? Jesus. If you're like me using the New King James Version, you come down to Acts chapter 2, verse 36. What's the last word of the sermon? Christ. And between the first word and the last word, you have what the sermon's all about. Jesus is the Christ, the anointed of God. Jesus is the Lord. And thus, the inspired conclusion, verse 36, let all the house of Israel know assuredly that God has made this Jesus, Jesus of Nazareth, whom you crucified, both Lord and Christ. Whoever calls on the name of the Lord shall be saved. Well, who's Lord? Jesus of Nazareth. And thus the question, verse 37, men and brethren, what shall we do? In context, they were asking, how do we call on his name to be saved? And so verse 38, Peter said to them, repent, all of you, and be baptized, each one of you, in the name of Jesus Christ, for the ephesis, forgiveness, remission of sins. Not only were they to change the way they think, they were Orthodox Jews, and thus their presence in Jerusalem on the day of Pentecost. They were Orthodox Jews that defended their orthodoxy and thus their hand in crucifying Jesus. But they were told to change the way they think, even if it meant change their religion. And ladies and gentlemen, that means they had to walk away from their very own identity.
But not only that, all of you repent. By the way, metanoeo in that passage translates an imperative verb. It is imperative that you change the way you think, all of you. And be baptized, each one of you. Do you see how emphatic that was literally in the translation in the original? All of you change the way you think, and then every single one of you, baptizo, be immersed in the name of the Lord Jesus Christ for the forgiveness of your sins. Now, there's a great debate that has been in existence a long time. That little letter ice, word ice, for, unto. Does that mean be baptized because your sins have been forgiven, or be baptized so that your sins can be forgiven? And I'm told now that particular word is found 1,400 times in the Bible, and it always, always is pointing forward in order to, and so forth and so on. And you might want to go home and do some homework. Sometimes it does mean in reference to. And sometimes it does mean for the cause of. And you need to look at the passage and the word and see how it's used in the context. And let's be honest in our scholarship. Actually, the Bible's its own best commentary, right? They were talking in a Bible class about commentaries and what was the best. And one elderly lady spoke up. She says, well, I tell you what, guys. She said, I like the Bible. It has a whole lot of Latin in their commentaries. The Bible's its own best commentary. So Acts 22:16, arise, baptizo, be baptized, and what? Wash away your sins, calling on the name of the Lord. Similar terminology to Acts 2:38, and there it is baptism to receive in order to have the forgiveness of sins. And so the last thing that I need to do for God's forgiveness is be willing to convert to Jesus, hear about Jesus, believe in Jesus, change the way I think, even if I have to change my religion for Jesus, and then be baptized to have my sins taken away by the blood of Jesus. And so I'm standing in front of that locker, and as time closes, I have gone through all I need to do to open the combination lock, and I've even removed the lock from the door, and I only have one thing yet to do. I need to open the door, and the forgiveness of God in His heart just overflows my soul. And that last thing to do opening the door is be immersed in water for the purpose of having the past taken away. Let's not forget as we close Ephesians 1:7. The thought of that verse, extracted from New Testament theology, renders everything that we have said impotent and inconsequential. Ephesians 1:7 references Jesus Christ. In Him we have redemption through His blood, the aphesis, forgiveness, remission of sins. What we find in Acts in reference to the forgiveness of sins is made possible because of what we read in Ephesians 1:7. I can know the forgiveness of God because of the blood of Jesus the Christ. Is that worth an amen? Can I get a hallelujah? Is it worth a praise be to God? That's how you ought to feel when you know you're freed from your past. Thank you for your time.

0: 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It's important for us to be like the men of Psalms chapter 1 and meditate upon the word of God day and night. That's why I want to tell you about a great monthly publication, the Gospel Journal. 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Thank you, and we hope you enjoy the Gospel Journal.
1: What is a denomination? You know, it's not really a new concept to us. We just sometimes forget the meaning of the word. Maybe you remember in math class finding the lowest common denominator. I mean, you might not, because for some of us it's been a lot longer than others. But what you had to do in math class was to find the smallest number that you could divide into both numbers. Or maybe a better example, maybe you've walked into a bank with a $100 bill and asked the bank teller to divide it up for you, and she asks you, what denominations would you like? 10s, 20s, 250s? You see, you understand she's asking you, how would you like to have your money divided? The word denomination means division. And if you were to look that word up in a dictionary, you might even find the definition of denomination as to divide up into different denominations. The tendency to divide or cause to divide in sects or denominations. I love it in a dictionary when you look for the definition of a word and it gives you the definition of the word and it uses the word in the definition. But you honestly see this all over America, do you not? The religious idea. In our world, we're very familiar with that word denomination in the religious sense. You know, we drive down the road wherever we live and we pass church building after church building after, you get the point. Have you ever wondered, why are there so many of these churches? Why are there so many denominations? Maybe you've even asked, is that okay? I mean, it doesn't seem odd, doesn't it, that there's one Bible and yet all these churches, they teach different things? I mean, does the Bible teach different things to different people? Is that really what Jesus wanted? And did he talk about that in the scriptures? You know, maybe you've even actually read your Bible and you thought, wait a minute. Now, I have never read of any of these churches in my Bible. You know, in my Bible, I read about one church, the church, Jesus's church. You know, Jesus said in Matthew 16:18, and I also say to you, Peter, Petros in Greek, it means a small stone. And on this rock, it's a whole different Greek word, it's Petros, which means a massive stone structure. And he's referring, of course, to the structure being the confession that Peter has just made, 1 Corinthians 3:11. But Jesus said, on this rock, the confession, I will build my church, singular. Later, when the church was established, in Acts chapter 2, on the day of Pentecost, Peter preached to those people about their sins, and they said, back to Peter, men and brethren, what shall we do? In Acts chapter 2 and verse 38, then Peter said to them, repent, and let every one of you be baptized in the name of Jesus for the remission, that word means forgiveness, for the remission of sins, and you shall receive the gift of the Holy Spirit. Verse 39, for the promise is to you and to all your children, and to those who are afar off, the Gentiles, as many as our Lord God will call. Then if you keep reading, verse 41 says, those who gladly received his word were baptized, and 3,000 souls were added. Souls were added to what? Well, verse 47 says, and the Lord added to the church daily those who were being saved. Now, some of the different translations may not have the word church there, but later in Acts 5:14, the believers were increasingly added to the Lord. And of course, Colossians 1:18 tells us that his body is the church. So we can get there using different passages as well. This shows that when people were saved from their sins, they were added to the church. And Ephesians 4:4 says there's one body. Well, the body is the church. Therefore, there's one body, one church. You know, some people have said to me today, Aaron, I don't want to be in any church. I don't like organized religion. I just want to be saved. Well, the Bible says when a person is saved, Acts 2:47, they are added by God to his church, his one church. So if you're saved, you're a member of his church. If you're a member of his church, you're saved. The two go together. You can't separate them. I mean, scripture doesn't, so we shouldn't. Now, you might say, Aaron, whoa, whoa, whoa, wait a minute. One church, that sounds narrow-minded. Well, it does, doesn't it? But do you remember what Jesus said in Matthew chapter 7, verses 13 and 14? Jesus said, enter by the narrow gate, for wide is the gate and broad is the way that leads to destruction, and there are many who go in by it. And then in verse 14, Jesus said, because narrow is the gate, and difficult is the way which leads to life, and there are few who find it. So yes, Jesus said the way to eternal life is narrow. Isn't that how God has always done it, though? His way? I mean, how many arcs were there? One. How many brazen serpents were there that the people had to look at to be saved? One, are you starting to see a pattern? In fact, imagine this with me. Let's all get in a time machine and go back 2,000 years or so to the day of Pentecost in Acts chapter 2. Now, we see Peter preach, men and women repent and they're baptized for the remission of their sins. They're added to the church, and so we walk up to a man who's soaking wet, and we say, excuse me, sir, I see that you've been baptized. Can I ask you what denomination you're a member of? What do you think he would say 2,000 years ago? He'd probably say, what am I a member of? Then we could ask him, I mean, are you a Baptist, Methodist, Catholic, Presbyterian, Lutheran, Jehovah's Witness, Mormon, Quaker, Mennonite, Eastern Orthodox? Do I need to keep going? I think you get the point. What do you think that man would say? I assume he would probably say, I'm sorry, I've never heard of any of those things. I'm a member of the church that Jesus built. I believe in Jesus Christ, that he was the Son of God, that he died, was buried, and resurrected from the dead. He ascended to heaven, and I just repented of my sins. I was baptized to have those sins forgiven by the blood of that man Jesus, which he shed on a Roman cross, and I was added to the church that he built, his church, Jesus' church. My friends, that's the church we want you to be a member of. That church that Jesus Christ built was not a denomination. It was the church of Christ, the church purchased by Christ that belongs to Christ. In fact, did you know that none of those churches in that long list that we just mentioned even existed during the time of the apostles? They didn't originate until hundreds of years later. So you can fact check me. You can pause the video now or wait till after. Go get on Google and you can research the dates that all those churches began. If it isn't 2,000 years ago on the day of Pentecost in Jerusalem, it's not the church of the Bible. We mean that lovingly. But here's something to consider. If it isn't new, it isn't true. If it's true, it isn't new. It's got to be 2,000 years old to be the truth of Scripture. Now, maybe you're thinking, okay, Aaron, I hear what you're saying, but does the Bible actually say it's wrong to be in a denomination? I mean, I want to see Scripture for that because I don't think it's that big of a deal to have different denominations that teach different things. Okay, just hear me out. Number one, it goes against what Jesus desired for his followers. You know, right before Jesus was crucified, he prayed in John chapters 14 through 17, and he said in John chapter 17 and verse 21, to his Father, he's praying to the Father, that they, speaking of his followers, also may be one in us and that the world may believe that you sent me. Jesus said, Father, I want all those who believe in me to be one, to be unified, so that the world will know that you sent me. Jesus' prayer was that all believers would be unified in following him. But how is that possible if everyone just follows their own way, if everyone just picks and chooses what to follow in the Bible and doesn't follow what they don't care for? You know, I personally call that cafeteria Christianity. It's like going to the buffet line and picking what you like and leaving what you don't like. Now, don't get me wrong, I like buffets, but that's not how Christianity works. Christianity is not a buffet line. Jesus said, all authority has been given to me in heaven and earth, Matthew 28, 18 through 20, verse 19. Go therefore and make disciples of all the nations, baptizing them in the name of the Father, of the Son, of the Holy Spirit, verse 20, teaching them to observe all things that I've commanded you. And lo, I'm with you always, even to the end of the age. So, Jesus said, teach them to observe some of the things? No, all of the things that I commanded you, not just some of them, not just the ones we like. So if Jesus said that we should be unified to show the world Jesus really came, then doesn't dividing up and having different beliefs do exactly the opposite? You say, Aaron, okay, I hear you on that, John 17, 21, but I want actual scripture that says denominations are wrong. Okay, well, the word denomination didn't actually even come about or originate until about the 14th century, so you're not going to find it in the Bible, since the Bible was written 1300 years earlier in the first century in Greek, before the word denomination even came into existence. But what about the concept of denominations? Now, we've already established that the word division, sect, and denomination all really mean the same thing, right? So let's take a look at 1 Corinthians chapter 1, verses 10 through 13. Now, this is Paul writing to the church in the city of Corinth. And Paul says, now I plead with you, brethren, by the name of our Lord Jesus Christ, that you all speak the same thing and that there be no divisions among you. No divisions among you. No denominations, no sects among you. But that you be perfectly joined together in the same mind and the same judgment. For it's been declared to me concerning you, my brethren, by those of Chloe's household, that there are contentions among you. Now I say this, each of you says, I'm of Paul, I'm of Apollos, I'm of Cephas, or I'm of Christ. Is Christ divided? Was Paul crucified for you, or were you baptized in the name of Paul? Now, that's a long section of Scripture, but here's what Paul says. He says, stop dividing up and following after different men. Follow Christ. Now, think about this. If Paul says it was wrong for them to divide up into different sects or denominations or divisions and follow after those men, Peter and Paul, who were inspired apostles, do you think it would be any better to follow after uninspired men and groups maybe that they started hundreds of years after Jesus Christ? I think we'd agree, of course not. In fact, later in 1 Corinthians chapter 3, verses 1 through 4, Paul talks about this exact same problem again. But in this case, he actually says, when you divide yourselves up and you follow after men, you are not spiritual, you are carnal. He calls them carnal four times in four verses for them dividing themselves up in this manner. You see, the church that Jesus built was not a denomination. It was not a division of the true church. It was the true church. Maybe you think, well, people in the Bible were all members of denominations, weren't they? Really? Which one? Use Google. Try to find it. Do you know that actually that's what someone accused Paul of being a member of? If you have your Bible, go to Acts chapter 24 and verse 5. There was a man named Tertullus, and he was accusing the apostle Paul, and he called Paul, quotes, a ringleader of the sect of the Nazarenes. So Tertullus accused Paul of being a member of a sect or a denomination. Do you know how Paul responded? It's the same way I respond if anybody tells me today, Aaron, you're a member of the Church of Christ, you're just another denomination. Look at Acts chapter 24 and verse 15. Paul answered by saying this, but this I confess to you, that according to the way which they call a sect, the way they call it a sect, so I worship the God of my fathers, believing all things which are written in the law and in the prophets. Paul would later even write in Galatians 5:20, he's speaking about one of the works of the flesh, he calls it heresies, which means a sect, a party, a faction, and the definition is that holds to a distinctive set of views apart from the truth. So Paul said being divided up was actually a work of the flesh, Galatians 5 and verse 20. So Paul taught against dividing up the church all over the place. Paul said, I'm not a member of a sect or a denomination like you accuse me of. I'm a member of the way, which they call a sect, but it's not a sect. It's what the law and the prophets predicted. You know, in Daniel chapter 2 and verse 44 in the Old Testament, it reads this, and in the days of these kings, speaking of the Roman Empire, the God of heaven will set up a kingdom which will never be destroyed. In the days of the Roman Empire, you know, 2,000 years ago from today, Jesus established that church. 2,000 years ago during the days of, guess what? The Roman Empire. That's what Daniel 2:44 was prophesying about. That is the church that Christ promised to save. Ephesians 5:23. Christ is the head of the church. He is the savior of the body. That church that Christ purchased, he purchased it with his own blood on the cross, Acts 20 and verse 28. That's the church that you read about in your Bible. Christ owns it. He bought it. It's named after him. The Church of Christ, the Church of God, Acts 20, 28, which he purchased with his own blood. Christ was God. The church that belongs to Christ. It's not a denomination started by men. It's the church that you read about in your Bible. I have a question for you. Are you a member of it? Do you want to be a member of it? Maybe you say, yes, I want to be a member of it, but how do I do it? You know, it's kind of ironic. You do it the same way they did 2,000 years ago. You need to believe that Jesus Christ is the Son of God, John 3:16, just like they did. You need to repent of your sins, Acts 17:30, just like they did. Confess Christ, Romans 10:10, and Acts 8:37, just like they did. And finally, be baptized in water to have your sins washed away by the blood of Christ, Acts 22:16, Revelation 1:5, just like, guess what? Just like they did. If you do that, you'll be added to the Church of Christ, Romans 16:16, the body of Christ, Colossians 1:18, just like they did 2,000 years ago. If you want to do that, send us a message here at the Gospel Broadcasting Network, and we would love to talk to you.
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Welcome back. I'm glad you're still studying with us in this great book of Daniel. And we are in this session beginning to start with chapter 6. What's going on? Well, Babylon has fallen. It's done. It's through. It's no longer a world empire. Persia is. Persia has taken over. We saw that at the end of the last chapter. It is completely gone. You say completely? Yes, as far as their strength and power is concerned. They are still a people. They still have a culture. They still have their language. But the power has been taken away from them, and it now resides in the Persians. And this brings along a lesson that I think we all need to understand here. We're going to have a total change of power, of course, and so this is going to make things different. It's going to change circumstances around all of the people, but in particular here we're talking about the Jews. It's going to be changing how things are going in their lives. The things that we need to understand that these circumstances change, but they do not always bring with it the relief from problems that you had under the old way. That those problems, many times, most times, just carry right along. Many times in our life we'll say, well, if this just happened, or if I could go to this place, or if I could move to the city, or if I could do this, things would change. Maybe. Maybe not. Do you have a strong enough constitution? Do you have a strong enough will to do God's will and that way make the changes that are necessary in your life and things around you? So just changing the outward circumstances does not always change the way we have problems, the way we overcome things. It doesn't always happen. It doesn't always solve our problems. The solving of the problem is still up to us. And leaning on Jehovah God is the answer. Leaning on Him is the answer. Now, there's also something else to remember in this, that no matter what happens, evil is going to be against good. So whatever happens around you, the people who are not godly are going to be against you. Now think about that for a minute. Let's say that in your country or in your city or whatever, evil people keep getting more and more power and are ascending in their influence and things like this. They are against Christians, they're against our values, they're against what's happening. And so here they are, they're gaining in value. They're gaining in their own eyes, that is. And so they have to put us down so that they can keep advancing. But by the same token, when they start losing influence and ours increases, does that improve their outlook? No. It even makes it worse. They're really unhappy with us. So Satan is working on people, evil people, and no matter whether they're ascending in power or whether they're descending in power, the Christians, we're the ones they're after. We're the ones they've got to get rid of in order for their own way to go the way they want it. And so those are just two quick lessons even before we get into reading the text, which we need to do right now at this point. Starting with verse 1. It pleased Darius to set over the kingdom 120 satraps to be over the whole kingdom. And over these, three governors, of whom Daniel was one, that the satraps might give account to them so that the king would not suffer loss. I want to read something here by a man by the name, I want to call him Yamauchi. I may be mispronouncing his name. It may be Yamauchi. I don't know. So my apologies to the man, but we'll pronounce it as I have. I've not met him. I don't know him. I've not seen a pronouncing gazetteer that would tell me how to pronounce his name. But he makes this statement, and I think it's good.
Darius was responsible for the major organization of the empire into districts governed by satraps. The satrap was in charge of all aspects of provincial rule. He levied funds necessary for his administration and provided troops for the king. But the imperial troops in the satrapies were commanded by loyal officers independent of the satrap. Royal inspectors, called by the Greeks the king's eyes or the king's ears, checked on the satraps periodically. So we have a check and balances here. Even though these men are in charge, there's still somebody representing the king checking on them. Plus, the army is ruled, if you will, by the king himself. And so even though those men are out there, they're not independent satrapies or independent kingdoms, whatever way you want to look at it. They are still part of the one empire. Still part of the one empire. Now, what does really happen when you have efficient government agencies? When that happens, you'll find that they've got all the money they need to do things that they want to do. Efficient government brings about sufficient revenues to do what they want. And what is all of this? All of this, as it says right here, is so that the king would not suffer loss. Now, we understand that Darius is king over Babylon, but that's not the whole Persian Empire. That's just a part of it. Cyrus is the emperor. Cyrus is the king over the Persian Empire. And so, actually, in reality, all of these are doing is protecting his interests in all of this. A little side note here. Here, at least, is one constant, unchanging reality amid all of the flux and upheaval of history. Governments are huge repositories of waste, graft, and corruption. Now think about that for a minute. Countries are not theocracies. They are not run by God. They're run by men. And of course, Satan has a great influence on this earth. And he then influences people. And as I said right here, graft, crime even, if you will, corruption is in these people. If you have the money, you've got the power to do things that you want to do. And of course, power corrupts. And corrupt people look for more money, which is more power. It's just kind of a vicious, vicious circle. All right, looking at verse 3 now. Then this Daniel distinguished himself above the governors and satraps because an excellent spirit was in him. And the king gave thought to setting him over the whole realm. So you see now, Daniel is really rising up and he's got the king's attention. He knows an efficient man when he sees him. And so it's because of this extremely good spirit that is in him. Now remember, all the way back to chapter 1, it's God's providence around this man that is working. And he is helping Daniel. He is helping in the promotion and working of the man. So God's providence. And now we have, at this point, over 60 years of experience in the government. 60 years of experience. And God's helping him along. And what has he got? The basis of it all through here? His faith in Jehovah. He truly has faith in Jehovah. And I have seen several good Christians rise in heathen enterprises or even in some phases of government because they are honest. And where you live, for instance, people don't want to be judged by you because you're a Christian. They don't want to have to live up to your standards, but they sure want you for a neighbor.
because they know they can rely on you. They know that your word is truth. They know that you will come and help if there's a problem. They want you for a neighbor. They just don't want your standards. And here we have this man doing what God wants, and God is prospering his work. Verse 4. So the governors and satraps sought to find some charge against Daniel concerning the kingdom, but they could find no charge or fault because he was faithful, nor was there any error or fault found in him. You notice it says that he was found faithful. Now, that would be both faithful to the king and to Jehovah God, and in importance, in the reverse way, faithful to God first and then to the kingdom. But you notice they sought to find a charge against him. And what did they find? No problems. That's a great, great compliment to this man, isn't it? It really is. It's a great compliment to Daniel. These men are schemers, and they're trying their best to find a problem with him, but they could not find any fault at all in his responsibilities. Brings a question. How about you and me? How about you and me in our lives? Can people find fault in our work? If we don't work among Christians and with Christians and for Christians, and we work outside in the world, can they find fault in our work and our loyalty to whomever we're working for? Of course, it goes without saying in the Christian environment, but how about out in the world? We who work out there, and I haven't always worked within the church, I've worked out there in the world. Can you look at yourself and say that you're working the way that you should? I want to read this comment now here about, from Mr. Butler. There are no circumstances in which a man must have his garment spotted by the world. In fact, unfavorable circumstances are the most favorable for the development of godly character. Development of godly character comes not by what we draw from the things around, but what we draw from the things above. In other words, look to God. Use his standards to build yourself. Don't give in to the world and soil your soul. Don't do that. Stand strong in hard places. I've said it before. Be strong. Now, I have a caution here for you. The easier life becomes, the easier it is to fall from grace. That's right. You can be faithful, and you go to work out in the world, and things just kind of get normal, and you just wander away. That happens. That does happen. But we have so many people in the religious world that tell us, you can't fall from grace. Well, I disagree with that, but that doesn't make any difference. Does God disagree with that? Go to the New Testament. Go to the book of Galatians. Go to chapter 5 and verse 4. Let me read that verse for you. You have become estranged from Christ. He's talking to people who have problems, these Galatians. You have become estranged from Christ. You who attempt to be justified by law. Now listen carefully to what he says. Paul writes, you have fallen from grace. Now those are inspired words from God. Not from man, but from God. And it says very plainly, those who would live by a law different than the law of Christ and were Christians have fallen from grace. Now, friends, I cannot fall off the roof of my house unless I'm on the roof of my house. I have to be there first. And these people, or you, or me, cannot fall from God's grace unless we are in God's grace.
You cannot fall from a place where you are not. It's just that simple. And God says you can fall from grace. I believe God. I do not believe these religions that teach that once saved, always saved, that once you're saved, you cannot be unsaved, that once in God's grace, you cannot get out of grace, you cannot fall from grace. That is false. This passage alone proves that without so many others in the scripture that will show that those teachings are wrong. So, what do we do now? We follow the pattern and stay loyal to it. Verse 5. Then these men said, "We shall not find any charge against this Daniel unless we find it against him concerning the law of God." Now, this is a typical trick of politicians. If you can't attack him in his work, attack him in his religion. Attack him there. Attack him in his religion. That's just a typical trick that has been used through the centuries over and over and over. They just simply know that they cannot find it there. So they're going to have to go to the religion, and they know that he is going to remain faithful to Jehovah. So let's find something then that we can do, or to have even, let's say, a law made, and find the law against the religion in some way. And so when they do this and they come about and they're going to create this law, Daniel has to answer a question. What matters most? My personal safety or my worship of Jehovah? It comes down to that. And quite frankly, that comes to you and me also. Are we going to worry about what happens to us physically, maybe lose our job, maybe lose our income or whatever? Or are we more concerned about our status, our way with Jehovah? Do we follow God, or do we give in and follow men? That's the question every single one of us has to answer. Verses 6 and 7. So these governors and satraps thronged before the king and thus said to him, "King Darius, live forever." All, catch this word, all the governors of the kingdom, the administrators and the satraps and the counselors and the advisors have consulted together to establish a royal statute and to make a firm decree that whoever petitions any god or man for 30 days, except you, O king, shall be cast into the den of lions. Here we finally come to one of the most famous stories, do we not, from the Old Testament. But you notice he said in here, all. Well, wait a minute. Daniel's part of this group, isn't he? He's over. He is a governor over the satraps. So the word all, again, has to be understood as many or most. It is not an absolute all. So it is a typical thing that we have here. All, the standard exaggeration of a childish and evil grasping mind. If you look back to your own childhood, and if you look to your children or to somebody else's children, they'll say, "I want to do this because everybody's doing it." Is everybody doing it? No. A great many are. And so they use that as a reason. And this is the same thing happening with grown-ups who are in responsible positions, exaggerating using the word all. Now, how about the power of the king here at this particular point? The idea, again, is that the king, he is the secular ruler, is also to be regarded as the representative, the son of, you will, the deities, and therefore has all of the spiritual power as well. So this is not really, when you come down to it,
a religious persecution. It is trying to get Daniel to fall on a religious charge for secular purposes. Completely different. This is not persecution against his religion, because this is a paganistic society. They don't care who your gods are. But it is going in and taking out of that religion something and then making it oppose the law of the land, or create a law of the land that opposes something out of that religion. And that's what they're doing here. And therefore, having a charge against him. I want to read this comment. This one is by the man named Kyle. It's a little longer than most, but bear with me, please. In the section it says, whoever petitions any god or man for 30 days except you, O king, shall be cast into the den of lions. According to the general fundamental principle of heathenism, the ruler is the son, the representative, the living manifestation of the people's gods, and the world rulers thus the manifestation of the gods of all of the nations that are subject to him. Therefore, all heathen world rulers demanded from the heathen nations subdued by them that religious homage should be rendered to them in the manner peculiar to each nation. Now that is what is sought here. All the nations subjected to the Medo-Persian kingdom were required not to abandon their own special worship rendered to their gods, but in fact to acknowledge that the Medo-Persian world ruler Darius was also the representative of their national gods. For this purpose, they must, for the space of 30 days, present their petitions to the national gods only through him and in their manifestation. And the heathen nations could do all of this without violating their consciences, for since in their own manner they served the Median king as a son of their gods, and so they served their gods in him. Now, what is that just simply boiled down to? That they can keep on going just like they did. All they had to do was to mention the king in their prayers and address them to him so that it would go on to whatever god it was. Well, now, this turns out to be an entrapment. It appears this new law was not designed to be religious persecution, but to entrap Daniel into a position of being obstinate and guilty of political rebellion. Do you notice how they've twisted it? They've changed it, and they're taking it away from religion and making it a rebellion against the civil government. Verse 8. Now, O king, establish the decree and sign the writing so that it cannot be changed according to the law of the Medes and the Persians, which does not alter. Notice this, please. This remains unchangeable and irrevocable because the king was regarded and honored as the incarnation of deity who is unerring and cannot change. Now, what did that say? That says that the people considered him as the representatives of their gods, or even the son of their gods. If that is so, and he has that close relationship with the gods, he cannot err. He cannot be wrong. He represents them. He's getting information from the gods in their mind, and so he cannot make an error. That being the case, when he makes a law and he signs it, that law cannot be wrong. Period. It cannot be wrong. Therefore,
It cannot be changed. Now remember, just before that, when you had Nebuchadnezzar, he was an absolute despot. He could change the law. He could make a statement, and it was a law. Kill these people. And then he would see one or two that he wouldn't want killed, and he'd say, ah, save these two. He changed the original law on the spot. That he could do. But this thinking now has grown so much into where that the leader represents the gods and therefore cannot err, and therefore what he puts down as law is truth. And truth cannot be changed. It's very clear of what happens here. Therefore, in verse 9, King Darius signed the written decree. So, people are going to be compelled to obey this law. And they're going to have to do it in order to prove what? Their loyalty, not only to the deity, but to the secular government as well. They have to prove their loyalty. Now, this is going to put a grave hardship on any very good Jew, especially a pious one, the one that wants to worship Jehovah. Because if he obeys the law, he cannot pray to Jehovah. He has to pray to the ruler, go through him to get to Jehovah. And that's wrong. A good pious Jew just cannot do that. So, if he's going to then not obey the law and pray to God, he has violated the law of the land. Now, you just bring it down. That's what we call a lose-lose situation. If he obeys the law, he loses because he's not following the religion properly. If he follows the religion properly, he loses because he is not obeying the secular law. It's a lose-lose situation. Okay, moving into verse 10. Now, when Daniel knew that the writing was signed, he went home, and in his upper room, with his windows open toward Jerusalem, he knelt down on his knees three times that day and prayed and gave thanks before his God. Now listen to this. As was his custom since early days. Now it isn't that he just went and did this to defy the law this day at this time. This was his habit. And of course, these men in the government knew that, and that's the reason for the law. These men knew it. And so all they have to do is, quote, discover. Well, this is serious. He was not deliberately courting martyrdom and persecution. But if he had evaded the issue, he would have given the appearance of trusting his God only when it was physically profitable. Does that happen to Christians today? I think so. I think so. Do we follow along with the world just so that we don't physically get hurt? Do we follow the world just in order to keep our jobs so that we've got money to feed ourselves, clothe ourselves, feed our family, and clothe our family? Do we fall into that trap? I'm afraid so. Many of us do. And that is something we should never do. All right, we're going to pick up in verse 11 in our next session. As I always say at the end, read the text. Prepare your mind for what's coming so that you know what is there, so that you then can understand more of what I'm going to be directing your mind to. See you then.

0: And now, admonition. 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
1: In the beginning was the Word, and the Word was with God, and the Word was God. Same was in the beginning with God. All things were made by Him, and without Him, without who? Without the Word, nothing was made that was made. Jesus offers you salvation. He offers you a way to

0: ColliervilleCoc.org.
1: GBN Questions and Answers. We have this good question today. Why do we baptize in the name of the Father, Son, and Holy Spirit when in the book of Acts they always baptized in Jesus' name? That's a great question. You know, in the Great Commission, Jesus commanded his apostles to baptize into the name of the Father, the Son, and the Holy Spirit. But in the book of Acts, it never uses those words. In the book of Acts, it always says something like, in the name of Jesus Christ, or they baptized in the name of the Lord Jesus, or something like that. And so some people believe that we must follow the pattern, the wording that was used in the book of Acts. But friends, are we to believe that Jesus commanded his disciples to baptize in the name of the Father, the Son, and the Holy Spirit, but that they never did it? But they just decided we're going to disregard that? Friends, the fact of the matter is, what is commanded in the Great Commission and what was practiced in the book of Acts are the same thing. I want you to consider this passage with me. John 14 and verse 26, Jesus told his apostles, "But when the Holy Spirit, whom the Father will send in my name," notice, the Holy Spirit, the Father will send him in the name of Jesus, he said, "He will teach you all things and bring to your remembrance all things that I said to you." See, there's perfect unity here. They're not speaking something different. They're speaking the same thing. The message of the Father, the Son, and the Holy Spirit were the same. In John chapter 5 and verse 19, Jesus answered and said unto them, to his apostles, "Most assuredly, I say to you, the Son can do nothing of himself, but what he sees the Father do. For whatever he does, the Son also does in like manner." Friends, numerous other passages could be given, but the short answer is this. They're the same thing. When a person baptizes in the name of the Father, the Son, and the Holy Spirit, or baptizing in the name of Jesus, they are the same thing. A person should not get hung up on this, because baptizing in the name of the Father, Son, and the Holy Spirit as given in the Great Commission and what was practiced in the book of Acts are exactly equal commandments to one another.

When we think about nighttime, one of the first images that comes to mind is the large full moon shining bright in the darkness. The moon is Earth's nightlight, and by far the brightest object in the night sky, many times brighter than even the brightest stars. While the moon is the luminary that lights up the night, it's interesting and important for us to observe. The moon actually does not produce its own light like the sun does. The sun is composed of gas and ionized atoms that are heated so much that they emit various forms of energy, including the visible light we see on Earth. The moon, on the other hand, is a solid, rocky body with a cold, barren surface. No atmosphere, no liquid water. The moon's surface that we can see quite well, especially through binoculars or telescopes, is simply reflecting light from the sun. Similar to a mountain range off in the distance that we see, not from the light that it emits on its own, but reflecting the sunlight. In contrast to the brightness of the sun, the moon is the lesser light. But the moon truly does rule the night. Within the solar system, the Earth-Moon relationship is rather unique. In comparison to the other planets and their moons, our moon has the largest ratio of moon to planet size and diameter to orbital distance. What this means is that the moon has both a larger physical size in relation to Earth and a larger apparent visual size in our sky than any other moon-planet system. These simple relationships provide the foundation for the moon's functional and finely tuned role as Earth's nearest companion. One of the most obvious roles the moon provides is its timekeeping status. As the moon orbits around the Earth, it progresses through a sequence of lunar phases, where the moon's appearance slowly changes by how much it's illuminated by the sun's light. Beginning with the completely darkened new moon,

phase. This 29.5-day lunar cycle goes through a progression from waxing crescent to first quarter moon to waxing gibbous to its maximum illuminated state at the full moon. Then it begins to diminish into the waning gibbous, the third quarter moon, the waning crescent, and back to a darkened new moon. For many cultures, past and present, the lunar cycle formed an obvious timekeeping foundation by which their calendars could be based. In fact, the words moon and month share etymological origins, as the 29.5-day cycle helped define the changing of months. At a more basic level, though, the moon's nightly phases serve as a rhythm for the natural world. Nocturnal behaviors of animals, from insects to birds to mammals to even marine species, have been linked to the monthly cycle of the moon. Now, the phases of the moon are caused by the relative positioning of the sun, the earth, and the moon. As the moon travels in its orbit, it progresses from being on the same side of the earth as the sun, causing the new moon, to being on the opposite side from the sun, causing the full moon phase. While the orbits of the moon around the earth and the earth around the sun are not exactly aligned, there are specific points where the orbits cross. When the moon passes through these points in its minimum new moon or its maximum full moon phase, Earth is treated to a stunning eclipse event. Lunar eclipses occur only during the full moon phase, where the moon's orbit crosses precisely behind the Earth, passing through its shadow. For several hours, as the Earth's shadow covers the moon, the nighttime side of Earth is treated to the bright full moon turning a dark reddish orange. On the other hand, solar eclipses occur only during the new moon phase, when the moon passes in a precise alignment between the Earth and the sun. Though the sun is 400 times farther away than the moon, and is also 400 times larger than the moon, this exact proportion results in the sun and moon being the same angular size in our sky. The size proportions, along with the precise orbital alignments, allow solar eclipses to be one of the most dramatic natural phenomena experienced. For several hours, the moon creeps in front of the sun, until for a few brief minutes, the sun's bright surface is completely covered by the moon. These few dark moments within a total solar eclipse are the only moments when it is safe to look at the sun without specialized protection. And it's only during this time that you can visually see the upper layers of the sun's atmosphere. Since it requires such a precise alignment, each total solar eclipse is only visible for a few minutes to the region where the moon's shadow casts as it travels across the Earth's surface. For those who are in this narrow strip, the encounter is a full sensory experience. The sky darkens and stars become visible. The temperature drops noticeably by several degrees, and the sounds of nocturnal animal life begin. As a timekeeping element, it is easy to see how the unique experiences of lunar and solar eclipses could be used as markers in history. The consistent and regular presence of the moon cycle forms the foundation for nature's nocturnal cycles, but includes these incredible eclipse events as a punctuation in time. Beyond its effect on time and natural cycles, the moon plays an absolutely vital role for existence and the health of life on Earth. Both the Earth and moon exert a gravitational force on each other. Earth's gravitational force is much stronger and it dominates their interaction, which is why the moon orbits around the Earth. However, the moon's gravity has a crucial impact on Earth, and even in our very lives. If you've ever been to an ocean beach or a coastline, then you have seen the effect of the moon's gravity. The tides. Even though the moon is at a great distance from Earth, approximately 240,000 miles, its gravitational force produces the ocean's tides. Each day, all around the globe, high tides and low tides are seen all along Earth's coastlines. This natural cycle of the ocean's level rising and falling produces positive benefits for life on Earth.
Every day, beaches are swept across with incoming and outgoing waters, and these waters bring nutrients from farther out in the ocean for creatures that live in the shallows or the tidal pools. The outgoing tides can serve as a means of cleansing, refreshing the coastal regions. They can take minerals and salts back out to the deeper waters. The tides as a whole benefit from the impact of the circulating currents driven by the daily cycle of the moon's causing of these tides. With over 70% of Earth's surface covered by oceans, the impact that the moon plays directly on life cannot be underestimated. The moon is beautiful to observe, a constant nightly companion. While the moon fulfills its role of lighting the night, it also serves key roles in the cycles of life. The moon has served as a timekeeping element for both animal populations as well as human civilizations throughout history. Through its precise size and orbital alignments, the eclipses have punctuated history with dramatic observational experiences. In its formation of ocean tides, the moon has far-reaching effects for sustaining sea life, influencing coastal conditions, and even affecting the atmospheric conditions. As the only body outside of Earth that man has personally landed on, set foot on, and explored, our relationship to the moon may be greater than any other celestial body. Created by God, the moon has a designed role to support the balance of life here on Earth.

0: Hi, welcome to Digging Deep with Dan. History teaches us that one who is wise does not attack what he knows is not a threat, neither does he defend where he expects no threat. As the Allied invasion of Europe during World War II grew nigh, the Allied forces were determined to mislead the Germans with regard to the location of the impending landings. Erwin Rommel, the acclaimed Africa Corps Desert Fox, had been given the responsibility of fortifying the Atlantic seawall and making it virtually impenetrable. And for many miles, over a good period of time, he had accomplished just that. When the Germans knew where the invasion would be centered, they could call on troops which were waiting patiently in reserve, so they would be well able to turn back any invasion as soon as they knew when and where. The Germans knew that the attack could only reasonably take place at one of two locations, at the Pas-de-Calais, which would have required the least journey over water for the attackers, or the coast of Normandy, a suitable spot for invasion, but a greater trip across the English Channel, especially if the weather were not cooperating. The efforts of the Allies then, for many months prior to the invasion, were geared toward making the Germans expect the attack to come at Pas-de-Calais, when in reality, they were going to attack at Normandy. This was called Operation Bodyguard. To achieve this purpose, a double agent codenamed Garbo was used. He actually was awarded the Iron Cross from Germany on July 29, 1944, and he was made a member of the Most Excellent Order of the British Empire in December of that same year due to his actions. He was an effective double agent awarded by both sides. Also, a whole army group under General George Patton was appointed to the task of selling the Pas-de-Calais invasion. The only thing is that army group was fake. It was composed of inflatable tanks and landing craft, papier-mâché airplanes and so forth, so that those Luftwaffe observers who flew over and the spies who could see would see that there was troop buildup, and these things were convincing enough that they seemed to be real. Also, there were reconnaissance flights made over the Pas-de-Calais, and fake paratroopers were even dropped over the Pas-de-Calais landing zones, miniature paratroopers, many of them, in fact, all of them, set up with some forms of explosives, though not all ultimately exploded. When June the 6th, 1944 arrived, Rommel was on leave. The Germans defending the Normandy beaches were surprised. The reserves were too far away to help, and the Allies were victorious. Because the Germans felt Normandy would be no threat, since Pas-de-Calais had been hinted at so strongly, they were defeated before the battle began. What they had done is they had expected the attack to come further north and were unprepared to defend where the attack was not expected. We'll read the book of Nehemiah. We see Nehemiah's rebuilding the efforts to, leading the efforts to rebuild the walls of Jerusalem. In Nehemiah 4, we see that there was a threat from the enemies of Nehemiah and from the army of the Samaritans. Verse 1 mentioned that Sanballat heard that we builded the wall. He was wroth and took great indignation and mocked the Jews. He spake before his brethren and the army of Samaria and said, "What do these feeble Jews? Will they fortify themselves?" To him it was ridiculous that the Jews felt that they could rebuild Jerusalem. Verse 3, it wasn't just the army of Samaria that was with him. Tobiah the Ammonite was by him. He said, even that which they build, if a fox go up, he shall even break down their stone wall. It won't be a great concern for us to be able to destroy the walls that they are building. As we look further into the text, we see in verse 11 the great threat that this posed to the Jews. Our adversary said, they shall not know, neither see, till we come in the midst among them and slay them. This is what the enemies of God's people had said, and slay them and cause the work to cease. There was a great threat there. But verse 15, we see that God's people led by Nehemiah knew that the threat was there, but they kept working. Came to pass when our enemies heard that it was known unto us, and God had brought their counsel to naught, that we returned all of us to the wall, every one unto his work. I want us to focus through verse 21, and let's consider especially verse 20 when we get to that spot. But verse 16, it came to pass from that time forth that the half of my servants wrought in the work, and the other half of them held both the spears, the shields, the bows, the habergeons. Notice these weapons and defensive efforts that were there to ward off these enemies. Verse 17, they which builded on the wall, they that bear burdens with those that laid it, everyone with one of his hands wrought in the work, and with the other hand held a weapon prepared for the battle. Everyone had his sword, verse 18. Verse 20, there was the sign of the trumpet, which is suggested that when Nehemiah, those that are with him, sound the trumpet, everybody was to resort there because that's where the battle would be taking place. Remember, we defend where we're attacked. Nehemiah was telling the people, we're going to defend where we're attacked. Verse 21, the work continued, so we labored in the work. Verse 22, let everyone with his servant lodge within Jerusalem, that in the night they may be a guard to us, and labor on the day. The work continued. The preparation for defense was always there, and the trumpet would sound where? Sometimes gospel preachers are criticized because they preach so much about the same subjects, about the existence of God, about the events of creation and the flood, about the one church, about baptism, about instrumental music. These things are preached about a lot. In fact, I dare say just about every sermon, if it doesn't, it should have some of these elements, especially baptism, since those who hear that sermon may be hearing it for the first time. Why does the preacher preach these things that are so often heard and yet keep preaching them and preaching them and preaching them? I would suggest there are two primary reasons. But first, because these are a part of the whole counsel of God. Paul said when he was speaking to the elders of the church of Ephesus at Miletus in Acts 20, verses 26 and 27, wherefore I take you to record this day that I am pure from the blood of all men. Why could he say that? He said, for I have not shunned to declare unto you all the counsel of God. First of all, these things must be preached. And they must be preached so that all have heard the counsel of God. All the counsel of God. Now, these things aren't preached to the exclusion of other things. But these things certainly need to be kept in mind. But I would suggest, second, not only are these preached and preached so often because they are a part of that whole counsel of God, but because these are the areas where most of the attacks come. The atheist, and we live in a world that is increasingly atheistic. The atheist says there is no God. The evolutionists taught to our youngest children in classrooms in our public schools, the evolutionist says there was no creation. The denominationalist says there's not just one church. The false teacher says there's not just one way to heaven. The false worshiper says there's not just one pattern for worship. And that list could go on. If we, like Paul, are set for the defense of the gospel, Philippians 1:17, how can we not focus on the areas of attack? How can we not be resorting to the part of the wall where the trumpet is being sounded and where we are seeing the enemy approaching? We must preach the existence of God and do so regularly. We must preach the authenticity and the literal nature of those first chapters of the book of Genesis. We must preach that there is one church. We must preach that there is only one way to heaven. We must preach that there's only one pattern for worship. Remember, Paul was set for the defense of the gospel. That word defense is the word from which we get our English word apology. The word is actually apologia. This word, according to Thayer, means verbal defense, speech in defense, a reasoned statement or argument. When we are giving the defense, which is sometimes preaching the same message over and over, we are doing so because it is just that. It is a defense in answer to the attacks which are repeatedly leveled against the Lord, His church, those of us who make up that church. At the beginning of this study, we said history teaches us that one who is wise does not attack what he knows is not a threat. Neither does he defend where he expects no threat. We've talked about that latter thought. Let's talk for just a moment about that former thought. History teaches us that one who is wise does not attack what he knows is not a threat. What do we mean by that? There are obviously those who will go and pick on someone that's not able to defend himself. But when you think about a wise leader, he's not going to use all of his money and his time to attack something that, in the grand scheme of things, doesn't have strategic value. He's not going to drop his bombs in the desert. He's going to attack that which is a threat. He's going to attack airplanes that are parked on runways. He's going to attack barracks which house troops and so forth. We attack that which is a threat. Isn't it interesting that today God is consistently attacked? The atheist will argue there is no God. Then why attack him? The atheist doesn't spend his time and efforts attacking Zeus. The atheist doesn't spend his time and effort attacking Amun-Re. But he attacks God. Why? Because he's of a different character than the gods that this world has created. You see, God is a real and living God who is a real and living threat to those who are attacking him. He must be very special then. Nietzsche claimed God was dead. People are still arguing against God. Nietzsche's still in the grave since 1900. Likewise, Voltaire said no Bibles left within 100 years of his death. He died in 1778. Bibles are aplenty. These enemies attack God, who is a real God, and we must defend him.
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3: Welcome again to GBN Live. We are so grateful to have the opportunity to come into your home tonight. We're going to be talking about the importance of knowing the Bible. Our subject tonight, the fall of a nation, biblical illiteracy. And sadly, we live in a day and time when, quite frankly, people just don't know the book. And so what we're trying to do is encourage people to get back to Bible study. We have with us tonight Tim Burrows. And Tim, always good to be with you. Appreciate the good work you do at Lexahoma.
4: Oh, good to be here, Mike.
3: We also have with us Brother Cameron Freeman. And Brother Cameron's been on the program a number of times and appreciate so much you being here tonight as well and all the good work you do. Tonight, as we begin our program, there's a lot of emphasis in Scripture on knowing the Bible. And, of course, we can look back at history and we see the problems with biblical illiteracy. Talk maybe for a minute or two about some of the passages in the New Testament that encourage us to study, to know truth.
4: Well, I think the first place to start would be in 2 Timothy 2 and verse 15. There where Paul is talking to Timothy and told him to study to show themself approved. Other translations might say, be diligent to show thyself approved unto God, a workman that needeth not to be ashamed, rightly dividing the word of truth. Of course, the context there is to make preparation,
5: right,
4: and to be diligent in this effort, because you know the mind of God has been revealed through the Scriptures, and the will of God is obviously man's way to go to heaven.
3: That's right.
5: Well, I even think about even in the ministry of Christ, one of the things Jesus chided and rebuked the Jews for was because they did not read and make proper application. Jesus was saying, Matthew 19:4, have ye not read?
3: That's right.
5: As it related to marriage. Mm-hmm. Then he would say to the Sadducees, once again, have ye not read? And so those implications is that, if you would have read and read properly, understood properly, came to a truthful conclusion as to what God's will was about that particular topic.
3: Yeah, that's right. We are going to be willing to take your questions tonight. It might be that you have a question, a comment. Feel free to call us at 888-805-3390. You may email us at gbnlive@gbntv.org. Again, we would be more than happy to take your questions, your comments. We'd love to hear from you tonight as we think about this study. And, as we talk about the fall of a nation,
5: yes,
3: biblical illiteracy, the first thing I think about is the Northern Kingdom. People to whom Hosea the prophet wrote in Hosea chapter 4, and the charge was made to the very people of God, and by the way, these people had been entrusted with the oracles of God, based upon what Paul wrote in Romans chapter 3, and Paul said, there is no truth, or rather Hosea said, there is no truth, nor mercy, nor knowledge of God in the land. And you think, how could people that had been given the very word of God, how could they have become so biblically bankrupt? And then the preceding verses, you find out, or rather the following verses, you read of the fallout as a result of their lack of knowledge.
4: Yeah, that's what I was thinking of earlier when looking at the background of the topic that we're studying, that my people are destroyed for a lack of knowledge.
5: Yes.
4: Well, it's not that it wasn't readily available, right, because the prophets had been preaching it for centuries. But in this particular case, they were choosing, much like what Cameron was saying, that the Pharisees and the Sadducees, that they just chose to ignore it, that they started following their own will. As a matter of fact, all throughout the Scriptures, even in the days of the judges, that people continued to fall away from God because they thought they knew better, and they thought that they knew the way rather than what God had laid out for them.
5: Yeah, and as you go along with Hosea and all the prophets, basically, God sent his prophets to turn them back through the preaching and teaching.
3: Sure.
5: But to what Brother Burroughs is saying, Jeremiah said it so perfectly. Jeremiah 10:23, you know, oh Lord, I know that the way of man is not himself. It is not a man that walketh direct his own steps. So when man leaves God's will, he leaves the instruction of God, and he begins to try to walk and to try to narrate and direct and guide his own life, he is going to get off into all type of sin, immorality, carnality, and that's exactly what you have every single time when men and women left God's word.
3: Well, yeah, and you know, when you look at Hosea chapter 4, the prophet there chronicles the problems that were plaguing the children of Israel. He said they're swearing, killing, lying, stealing. He said they commit adultery. They break all restraint with bloodshed after bloodshed. Now, if you were to put that into modern day America, that would be right off the press.
5: Crime 101.
3: I mean, we see that in every large city all across our nation today. And you, again, you go back and ask the question, well, why is that? Well, one of the reasons is because we have forgotten the importance of God's word in our lives.
4: Yeah, and that's the whole sense that when man thinks he knows a better way, as a matter of fact, as the Bible teaches, there's a way that seemeth right unto a man, but the ends thereof are the ways of death.
5: Right.
4: And so he's making up his own way, he's making up his own rule, making up his own law, and because he's done that, he's just left God out of the equation. And so it doesn't matter, you know, even what level of society, if you're going to look at the different classes of society, it can be in the uppermost parts of a government, of a world, or even in the lowest of poverty.
5: Right.
4: You know, these same things plague the entire society as a whole.
3: You know, it's interesting that when you look at our nation and you think about the principles upon which our nation was founded, and really our founding fathers, now they didn't necessarily believe in New Testament Christianity as we do, but they did have, in many respects, a deep and abiding respect for the Word of God. They believed in the inspiration of Scripture. They believed in the God of heaven. And they believed that the perpetuity of our nation, there was a correlation between our perpetuity and our reverence for God and His Word. And so then you jettison forward in time and you look around and you think, what's happened? Where has the respect, the reverence for God and His Word, where is that in our nation today?
4: It's hard to find. And it's because, again, it's just completely being ignored.
5: Mm-hmm.
4: It's hard to say when it actually started, because when you know, if you go back as early as the 1950s in our society, there was even a move then to you know, take the Bible out of schools. And although it was a small group that was leading the charge, but here you are in the 21st century, and that's been removed. Now, again, we, as you said, is maybe not correctly knowing the Bible or not knowing it as we do through the New Testament, but still just that principle of removing that, they think they remove God from the equation, therefore man can do what he wants.
3: Yeah, if you go back to the 60s and you look at that age of rebellion, where people were anti-establishment, anti-authority, and you know, it's almost as if the roosters come home to roost now, because going back to that generation of people, they have now become people of influence and power, and some have already moved on from the scene. But nonetheless, their imprint has been left in America, and the decadence and the immorality. You know, who would have thought in our nation that who would have thought in the 1960s that we would have legislated same-sex marriage in this country? I don't think anyone living in the 60s would have ever seen that coming on the horizon, and yet that's where we are today.
4: Right.
3: And you know, you think about, as a gospel preacher, now you have to define what marriage is.
5: Yeah.
3: What constitutes marriage? Well, it's not two men, not two women, but biblically, as you cited a moment ago, Matthew chapter 19, a man shall leave his father and mother and be joined unto his wife.
5: Yes.
3: One man, one woman for life. And then what about divorce? Divorce at one time was deemed as aberrant behavior.
5: Yes.
3: But today, People don't think anything about divorce.
4: Right.
5: You drive up and down the highways, and you even see signs, divorce, $199, $299. Yeah. I always say about that, I was like, I'm waiting to see the sign that says divorce. Buy one, get one free.
4: Well, but that's kind of the mentality. I mean, it we sit here and think that that's ridiculous, but we thought that was ridiculous in the 60s. But I think that when the attacks on our families through things like divorce or even discipline for children, when all of that started disappearing. And I think that it started disappearing simply because the voice of God just was not being, heralded from the mountaintop, so to speak. And because of that, our society has lost its shock factor.
3: Sure. Have you ever thought that one of the greatest allies the devil has is a closed Bible?
5: Yes.
3: Because if we close our mind to truth,
5: right,
3: then ultimately evil will triumph. Solomon said, buy the truth and sell it not. There's a premium placed on divine truth in Scripture. Sadly, I think when I look at Scripture and begin meditating on what God has said, God wants to bless us in this life. He wants us to have the best life possible. Well, the best life is the blessed life because it's a life rooted in God, rooted upon His Word. There are a lot of folks that they view the Word of God as a book intended to hurt, to hold people back.
5: Yeah.
3: And yet, the intent of Scripture is to help us to navigate through life. I think about it in 2 Timothy chapter 3, when Paul said, all Scripture is given by inspiration of God and is profitable.
5: Yeah.
3: So, it will profit us if we take it to heart.
5: Yeah. Mm-hmm. You even think about, this topic, and I was, was reading through the questions. It's like you're either literate or you're illiterate, biblically speaking.
3: It's true.
5: And so if the same thing with God, in Ephesians 5:17, Paul says, be ye not unwise, but understanding. So on one hand, you either be unwise or foolish, or you either understand. It's either one of the two. And so I think when people think like, oh, we can just close our Bibles and not be proactive in our Bible study, our devotions, it'll magically come to me. It's not going to happen like that.
3: Yeah, in 1 Timothy 3, Paul talks about one of the qualifications of an elder is that he is to be apt to teach. He's to have an aptitude for teaching the Word of God. There's a difference in aptitude and ineptitude.
4: Right. Yeah.
3: And I think in many respects, there are a lot of folks in the church today, and sadly even some among elders, who just don't know the book.
5: Amen.
3: There was a day and time in America, or in our country, when members of the body of Christ, members of churches of Christ, they knew the book. As one writer said, I was reading just recently, he said, we were a Bible-quoting, Bible-toting, Bible-believing people.
5: Yes.
3: But you can't really say that today, can you?
5: No.
4: Well, and that's, again, that's the fall. That's the, what happened. Well, I think that we, not only from an elder standpoint that we're looking for men in the eldership who were quote unquote successful businessmen. So if they're successful in that way, their Bible knowledge really maybe not important, in the grand scheme of things, or that's the thinking. But then that's trickled down to the Bible class teacher. I'm afraid that many of our Bible classes are not teaching the Bible.
5: Yeah.
3: Let me make a comment. I'd like you guys to comment on this. I was reading an article by Brother Wayne Jackson, and he was talking about the danger of biblical illiteracy. And one of the things that he addressed was the curriculum or lack thereof in our Bible classes.
5: Yes.
3: That we are not getting down to the meat of the word, so to speak. And so maybe talk a little bit about that trend that has surfaced in the church through the years.
4: Well, it's been my experience, and I've had the opportunity in the past of actually directing an education program within a congregation. And, of course, my responsibility was to look through the curriculum and just the shock of finding just a book that basically gives you, you know, this lesson, this lesson, this lesson, but there's no meat to what's actually going in. And don't get me wrong by saying this. I'm not against memorizing verses and memorizing facts. I think that that is vital, important, especially for our young people. But if they don't know the context behind the facts or those verses, then they're just stuck with verses and facts. And then I think that that's illiterate society that's coming up, Bible speaking, because now they're using those handful of verses that they don't know the context.
5: Yeah.
4: And
5: isolated knowledge.
4: Right.
3: So you bring up a valid point. Something that I've thought about, let me just run this by you and see what you guys think. But I think back to my childhood, and I was reared in a Christian home, and we attended a faithful congregation in the Chattanooga area. But as a child, I remember hearing those quote-unquote Bible stories. Mm-hmm. Adam and Eve, Noah and the flood, Abraham, Isaac, Jacob, their children, etc. And you go back to our classes and we look at those various accounts in Scripture, but one of the questions that I've asked myself is, have we done a good job as teachers, mm-hmm, among our young people in trying to tie those facts together? In other words, weave that story together to say, okay, there's a theme here.
5: Right.
3: There's a connection between Adam and Eve and Noah and Abraham and Isaac and Jacob and David, etc.
4: Right.
3: And so the bottom line is it's the scheme of redemption.
5: Right.
3: But I don't remember as a child, and maybe it was because I wasn't paying attention, and maybe that's my fault, but did we do a good enough job in the classroom of tying all that together and teaching our children, okay, this is what this really means? As you said, the context, the isolated context, but then in the broader context, okay, here's the thrust of all of this.
5: Mm-hmm.
3: You know, what's the Bible all about? It's about salvation, about redemption.
5: I think it's a good, you know, you bring the point about, you know, we're discussing Bible illiteracy, but in order for you to understand that from Wayne Jackson's point of view, you have to read it. And study that article to understand what he was saying about illiteracy. But to the other point you're saying, you can even see it in like for Vacation Bible School. You know, summertime comes and, you know, kids excited about getting out of school. And then you get your VBS packet in the mail, the samples, and you start going through it. It's colorful, looks nice, glossy, nice paper, but has absolutely no substance.
3: Okay. A lot of pop.
5: Yes.
3: But nothing behind it.
5: Yeah.
4: Right.
3: And I think that's where we are. And so, you know, let's just say that you teach some of those stories,
5: mm-hmm, mm-hmm,
3: but do you connect the dots? Do you dot the I's and cross the T's and say, okay, here's the broader picture here?
5: Mm-hmm.
4: Well, we're in 2021, and the Bible class teachers, most of them that are in the classes today, are probably more than likely somewhere between 10 to 15 years removed from the very classes that they're
5: teaching.
4: Now.
5: Yeah.
4: So you go back a generation and you try to find out just what was the substance or how much substance was actually there. And I think a lot of this is just being repeated. This is how I was taught. This is how I'm going to teach.
5: Mm-hmm.
4: So there's been no growth in that process. I don't know if that's, you know, the all-inclusive answer, but at the same time, I think it's just the point that we may be in a position where our teachers are only teaching what they know,
5: and
4: they don't know any more than what they did when they walked out of class themselves.
3: Yeah, I mean, I think about, you know, you can't sow what you don't know.
4: Right.
3: And we talk about sowing the seed of the kingdom. Well, you've got to be a competent teacher,
4: mm-hmm,
3: to be able to teach.
5: Mm-hmm.
3: And there's a lot more than just having a warm body,
4: mm-hmm,
3: stand before a class.
5: Right.
3: And it takes a lot of work. To be an effective teacher, you've got to put some time in.
4: Right.
3: And you've got to study yourself. I had a friend of mine who was an elder many years, and he said the teacher always learns more than the students.
5: Mm-hmm.
3: And that's true if the teacher is really doing his homework.
5: Right.
3: But the goal is to to teach and then to inspire those who are being taught to want to learn more.
5: And I think you can even see, like you know, if you have children or grandchildren, you know, they come home with homework, and like even at the elementary level, you're like, wow, man, we didn't learn this when we were in elementary school. So my point is that even from an academic standpoint, at an early age, the curriculums are getting more difficult and more complex. Mm-hmm. But then when we translate that to the Bible classes, it's like, no, they don't need to study that right now. You know, they're not ready for that. Well, tell that to the school, you know, teaching.
3: Yeah, right.
5: They're teaching our children at a very early age, you know, very complex things. And our children are smart. They can digest, you know, mm-hmm. things like apologetics.
3: I agree. Matter of fact, I think we have sold our children short.
5: Yes.
4: Amen.
3: They are much more equipped today
5: yes.
3: to learn, to grow than ever before. Mm-hmm. And they're like sponges.
5: Yes.
3: And so, you know, as you said a minute ago, the things that they're learning in elementary school today are amazing.
5: Yeah. Mm-hmm.
3: So it says to me that they have the capacity to learn and yes. to learn a lot. We're going to take a quick break. We'll be back in a couple of minutes. Please stay with us.
6: Every time I leave my house, there's a small possibility that maybe that will be the last time that I walk through that door.
7: His love for us was so strong that he said, no, I'm going to find a way to forgive.
8: Jesus basically said that the only way that you're going to go to hell is over his dead body, so to speak.

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2: Thank you for staying with us. We are back to discuss the fall of a nation, biblical illiteracy. We have with us tonight Cameron Freeman and Tim Burrows, and we appreciate these good folks for being with us and appreciate the good work that they do in the local congregation that they work with, and we're so thankful for you being a part of our program tonight. Our subject matter tonight is one of vital importance because the church today is suffering in many respects. You know, Hosea said, over in chapter 8,
3: yeah,
2: he said, "I've written unto you the great things of my law, but they were counted as a strange thing." It's amazing today, some of the basic fundamental Bible things that people ought to know. But if you were to ask them, for example, marriage, between a man and a wife, between a man and a woman, some of them might say, "You know, that's a strange thing. I thought it was between two men, two women. Between a man and a woman?"
3: Yeah.
2: Well, we got to get back to the Bible.
3: Absolutely.
2: And so as we think about getting back to the Bible, you know, Peter wrote in 1 Peter chapter 2 to new Christians that they were to desire the sincere milk of the word.
3: Absolutely.
2: That they might grow thereby. And Peter would go on to say that we're to grow in grace and knowledge. And so the goal is to grow. We have with us tonight, Brother Roger Leonard is called in, and Brother Roger preaches for the church in Adel, Georgia. Roger has been a faithful gospel preacher for many years, a missionary. He's a great student of the Bible, teaches in a couple of different preacher training schools. And so, Roger, good to have you on the program tonight.
4: Thank you so much for inviting me to speak. And I was thinking about some of the topics you've covered already, and when we read the 20th chapter of Acts, we have Paul addressing the elders from Ephesus when he's in Melita. And those of us who are familiar with that text know that Paul talked about after his departure that savage wolves would come in and draw people after themselves. Yeah. And then he places a weighty responsibility on the shoulders of the elders. When Paul worked in Ephesus, he said in verse 27, I did not shrink from declaring to you the whole purpose of God. And then in verse 28, he warns the elders to be on God, on guard for themselves and for all the flock. And I was thinking about some of the things you said in Bible illiteracy and the role of elders and the role of preachers. And we have to remind ourselves that we're trying to help people get to heaven. And the only way we can do that is through the word of truth. And elders have that responsibility, preachers do, but then so do we as individuals, as individual people.
2: Well, that's right. You know, Roger,
4: I don't know if you mentioned, yes, sir.
2: Well, go ahead. I'm sorry.
4: No, I don't know if you had mentioned Brother Wayne Jackson's book on a study guide to greater Bible knowledge, but I've taught that book two or three times. And it's a wonderful study to help people get oriented in the scriptures. And I would highly recommend that book for curriculum.
2: Well, I think you're right. Brother Jackson does a tremendous job in writing and has done a great job through the years. And sadly, he's passed on, but his work lives on, and we're grateful for that. Roger, I know that you preach for the church in South Georgia, and really in many respects, South Georgia is a mission field. And so you deal with people who may not have had the opportunity to grow up in the church like some of us have. So what about some of the challenges that you face in trying to inspire those who are members in the church in Adel to study more, to develop good study habits?
4: That's an excellent question. One of the things that I learned from Brother Tom Holland was you teach people where they are, not necessarily where you want them to be. So I try to understand where people are in their ability to understand and the knowledge that they have and work with them from that perspective. And encourage them to study their Bibles regularly and not just depend on preaching and Bible classes. And I give out a lot of handout material and some of this that we use in our school of preaching. And I encourage them to study that. And then I come back with questions when we meet to try to see kind of where people are. And if I don't think they are where they could or should be, I try to get them there. And that's where Paul talks about preaching also with patience for long suffering.
2: You know, Roger, I know just my experience and friendship with you, I know that you are an excellent teacher and you provide a lot of material for your students by way of learning. And I know you've been doing a series on the church. Do you think just as a preacher, missionary, as a teacher, do you think in the church we have gotten away from preaching and teaching fundamentals? For example, I know that you've been doing a series on the Lord's church and all that's encompassed under that heading. Do you think we've gotten away from the fundamentals in preaching and teaching in a local level?
4: I can't speak for every place, but I know that's true in some places. If the brethren do not know the fundamentals of the faith, they don't know what they're supposed to believe, and they sure can't know what they need to be teaching others. So, yes, I think in many ways we have. If we ask people, how do you become a Christian? If they can't tell us that, then we have some work to do.
2: Absolutely.
4: What is the New Testament church? If they don't know what the New Testament church is, we have some teaching to do. We've gotten away from distinctiveness. Would you agree?
2: Absolutely. Absolutely. Roger, do you think one of the things that has undermined the importance of teaching and preaching in some places is that elders have told preachers that certain subjects are taboo. For example, marriage, divorce,

0: God.
1: That's right.
0: There's nothing in the scriptures that we should be told not to teach.
1: Right.
0: Well, certainly, you know, timing can be critical, but we should not run away from it.
1: Well, I think you're right. There is something to be said for timing in certain instances, but as you said, Paul's charge to Timothy, preach the word. That includes everything the word includes. It excludes everything else. And based upon my understanding of scripture, there is not an eldership on earth today who has the right, the authority,
2: amen,
1: to tell a preacher, you can't preach on this subject. If it's in the Bible, we've got the authority to preach it.
0: Amen.
1: And so, listen, Roger, thank you for calling in tonight. Appreciate so much all your great work. And thank you for, I think, the great example you set in terms of study. And we pray for the work at Adel and pray for you as well.
0: Well, let me say one thing before we go. When Jesus faced temptation in Matthew chapter 4, he knew the book, and he was able to defend himself against the devil. Any Christian can do that.
1: You're right.
3: Amen.
1: You're exactly right.
0: And know the book. Thank you for your time.
1: Yes, sir. Thank you, and God bless, Rog.
0: Okay.
1: It's good stuff.
2: Yeah. And I was even thinking about the fact that, you know, when you told not to deal with certain topics, issues, or whatever, you don't help people by avoiding them. You don't help people by not dealing with them and not discussing them. It's like, it'd be like your doctor not telling you you have a stage 4 type cancer.
1: That's right.
2: You know, he's not helping you by not telling you.
1: Well, you know, Paul asked the question, have I become your enemy because I tell you the truth? Truth is intended to bless, not hurt.
2: Yes.
1: And so, you know, to withhold the truth of God from somebody, I'll tell you what, I don't want to stand before God in that context.
3: Well, something else, too, and Roger reminded me of it when he was talking about the idea that we have a responsibility to teach, and certainly while, timing is a good thing, we can't run away from these things. I think about the Bible class teacher. I wonder how many of our elderships know the Bible class teachers well enough to know what they know. I remember years ago growing up watching people who were being asked to teach a class to fill out a questionnaire about what they believe, what they know.
1: I think that's a good practice.
3: That way, you know, maybe even things about their personal lives that. You know, their marriage situation, and all of these are things that the Bible can help with, and obviously the elders need to know these things.
1: You know, you think about, you know, 1 Samuel 8, when the children of Israel asked Samuel for a king to be like the nations around them. Mm-hmm. I think sometimes there may be a tendency because of culture,
2: right,
1: and mm-hmm, because of external pressure to cave and to conform, maybe even compromise divine truth. Mm-hmm. But you think about the impact the world has on the church.
2: Amen.
1: The bottom line is the world has woven its way into some congregations.
2: Yeah. Mm-hmm.
1: It is reflected in the behavior of their members. It's reflected in how they do business, so to speak.
2: Right.
1: And so we've got to get back. You know, the calling card of Churches of Christ has always been, will always be, divine truth. That's it. That's what we have to offer. No, you know, no bells and whistles, but just divine truth. If we get away from that, we get away from, as you said a moment ago, our distinctiveness.
2: Uh-huh. I think the adage is true. So goes the world, so goes the church. So you think about, like, to what you were saying earlier, you would never thought from 1960s to 70s to now, nearly 40 to 50 years later, even in the Lord's church in some places, mm-hmm, we will be tiptoeing around the idea of what does the Bible say, or how does the Bible describe marriage?
1: Yeah. Well, I mean, think about this. I mentioned a moment ago the influence of the world. So we have a generation of people that have been taught, mm-hmm, publicly, mm-hmm, that homosexual marriage, we're just talking about love. Love is love.
2: Yeah.
1: I mean, what's the difference between two men, two women, or a man and a woman? It's just love. We've got a generation of people that have been reared in a society that has given the go-ahead to abortion.

0: Christian. I mean, these are fundamental things that have woven their way into the fabric of the thinking of members of the body of Christ today. Right. So the thinking of the world is, well, it's okay. Yeah. So why would we assume that some of our members aren't being influenced to say, well, you know, I don't really have a problem with that?
1: It's hard to not to know that, because so many times what we know of our members is just what's sitting in the pew. You know the face-to-face action or actions on a daily basis, those things are lacking. Where it used to be the Lord's church was, we were involved in each other's lives. You know, very little plans were made, you know, in our families that did not center around the church. And that's how we knew each other. That's how we were able to look out for each other.
0: Yeah. We've become disconnected in society and in many respects, even in the church. So when you look at some of these hot topics that have woven their way into the thinking of members of the body of Christ, whether it's homosexuality, gay marriage, abortion, social drinking, immodesty, if we steer away from talking about these things from the pulpit, marriage, divorce, remarriage, how many members of the body of Christ, I mean, you think about this, how many members of the body of Christ are living in adultery today? It'd probably be frightening to know.
1: Sure.
0: So if we don't teach on these things, then we're going to be held accountable.
1: Sure.
2: And then you think about, you know, you always, you know, thinking, you know, for the generation behind the one that we're with. So if we don't teach on these things now, the children of those people who are in adulterous marriages, or those who are contemplating getting married to the same sex, what are their children going to think is okay? As we send these mixed messages,
1: right?
2: Because that's ultimately what's going to happen. Because children say, well, they spend more time at home with their parents, and, you know, more than they see us at church and at worship and Bible study, and so.
0: And you know what? I know we got to go to break, but just very quickly, you made me think about one of our questions tonight. You know, there are families that may come to services three times a week, and that's great. I appreciate that. I appreciate the leadership, but if our children are going to know what the Bible teaches,
2: right. It's
0: going to require more than just showing up to services on Sunday or Wednesday night. There has to be additional teaching taking place in the home.
1: Sure.
0: And really, I think the pattern for that is back in Deuteronomy chapter 6.
1: Mm-hmm. Yeah, just when you rise up, in the morning, when you walk in the way, when you lie down at night. You know, this is the frontlets, you know, of their eyes, that the teaching, you know, from Deuteronomy chapter 6. But also from Ephesians 4, the responsibility of the parents.
0: That's right.
1: If fathers, provoke not your children to wrath, but bring them up in the nurture and admonition of the Lord. That's it. That is a tough responsibility, we may think. Man, what a privilege.
0: I want to come back to that in a minute, because I think maybe we hit a nerve here that maybe we ought to explore a little bit further.
1: Okay.
0: We're going to take a break. We'll be back in a couple of minutes.
3: Life. It's hard. But there's something you can do that can change it all.

0: We at the Tri-City School of Preaching and Christian Development are endeavoring to make gospel preachers. But you may ask, who is a gospel preacher? A gospel preacher is one who will preach the Word of God without fear or favor. He is a man that will preach the Word of God in season and out of season. He is a man of God who will allow his speech to be seasoned with salt, and one that will always speak the truth in love. A gospel preacher is a man that speaks as the oracles of God and is a man who cares for the souls of men. Why not become a gospel preacher or study the Bible further that you may endeavor to grow your Christian development at the Tri-City School of Preaching, Christian Development in Elizabethton, Tennessee. Come and be with us.
1: I never checked to see if the things I'd always believed were in there. So test everything.
2: We examine videos that teach religious error, and we expose that error in the light of the Bible. Because we believe when we are dealing with matters as important as one's eternal salvation, you can't afford to be wrong.
3: Jesus basically said that the only way that you're going to go to hell is over his dead body, so to speak.
4: Right? Yeah. Mm-hmm. Yeah, people say that, you know, over my dead body. Yeah. Literally, that's what he did. Yeah.
5: You can watch the latest episodes after tonight's show. To find out more, visit gbntv.org.
6: Thank you so much for staying with us. We've got our final segment of our study tonight, The Fall of a Nation, Biblical Illiteracy, and we're trying to encourage literacy.
7: Yes.
6: In the Lord's church. One of the things we were talking about a moment ago, the importance of teaching in the home.
7: Right.
6: And we were discussing a moment ago while off air the fact that there are some families in the Lord's church who allow their children to stay home from maybe Sunday evening worship, Wednesday night Bible study, so that they might prepare for a test or some school project, write a paper, etc. Some are so involved in AAU basketball or traveling baseball or something else that, you know, they excuse the presence of their children from worship and Bible study so they can travel. So I think about the dangerous precedence that's setting. Because really what we're telling our children is, look, the world and the things of the world are more important than spiritual things. Right. You know, 100 years from now, I don't really think it's going to matter whether or not you played baseball in college or whether or not you were an NBA ball player or football player in the NFL. It's not going to matter whether or not you made an A on the history test, but it will matter whether or not you knew the Word of God and you lived accordingly.
7: Right.
6: So how do we reverse that trend?
8: I think that we have to, first of all, remind them that there's no guarantees of tomorrow. I think a lot of times we're doing these things thinking that somewhere down the way we're going to have time.
7: Yeah.
8: We're going to have time to turn this around. Sooner or later, my child will quit playing ball, you know, or if he goes to college and he's on his own, that sort of thing. So we'll have time. I've seen parents, and I've had these discussions with parents where they've actually, you know, they've traveled with their sons and daughters playing travel ball all summer long. And they'll say, well, you know, we go to services, you know, when we're out of town. Well, you know what? I appreciate that thought, but you have no guarantee of what the congregation is going to be teaching, either in the Bible class or from the pulpit. Wasn't it Paul, you know, that reminded us that there was going to come a time when you know, when they would not endure sound doctrine, but they will heat them themselves, teachers having engineers. Well, that's maybe what they're running into. I don't know. Maybe it's what they're running into at home. That all goes together. But at the same time, you know, we have to reverse the trend by taking a stand.
7: Right.
8: I think it starts with our elderships, being in the homes of these people, trying to show them and explain to them with love and compassion that a home run does not get you into heaven.
6: It's true.
8: But obedience to the gospel and a commitment of faithfulness, you will be ushered into the beauty of that place one day.
7: And then you can't substitute the actual doing of it. You know, one of the things that was said about Abraham, you know, to the point you mentioned earlier, God said about Abraham, like, it is almost as if somebody was asking God about Abraham's character. Abraham was going to teach and command everyone in his household after him. So he was the example. He set the precedent.
6: That's right.
7: And he actually taught. He did it. He commanded. He showed it. And so you got to get back to the brass tacks of, okay, fathers, mothers in the home, we're teaching, we're modeling, as you know they say, we are being the example, we're imitating. But then when it gets down to it, we are sitting down at this table, the same homework table, we're teaching what thus saith the Lord.
6: So you mentioned Abraham.
7: Mm-hmm.
6: And we talked about the children of Israel, Deuteronomy chapter 6, the charge to teach, mm-hmm. to instruct diligently their children. Then we come over to the book of Judges, and we have the children of Israel. They're faithful during the days of Joshua, faithful during the days of the elders who outlived him. Mm-hmm. But then there arose another generation that knew not the Lord.
7: Right.
6: What happened?
7: Yeah.
6: Had to be a breakdown in the home, in teaching.
7: Mm-hmm.
6: So how do we weave scripture and spiritual things back into the fabric of our family? Some have to begin anew because it's been lost for so long.
8: I think it's going to take the commitment of the faithful. I think it's going to take the commitment of the faithful to not only live by example, but also to be in the homes of these individuals like this. You know, this is what we did for our children. This is how things are done according to God's word. The teaching that they will see, you mentioned 2 Timothy 3:16-17. You know, the end of that verse says that they would be, King James says, throughly furnished unto every good work, furnished through and through. Now, there's not a study they'll do in their entire life from the secular standpoint that'll do what this does.
7: Right.
6: You're right.
8: May take just a little bit more time.
7: Right.
8: I saw an illustration one day of this a youth minister for a congregation that he used an illustration. He had this cylinder tube up in the pulpit with him, and it had 3,000 orange ping pong balls. And then he had this over here, a little vase that had 40. And he says, this is how much you parents have with your children to teach them about God. He said, this is how much I have. And just, you know, using it as a visual aid, over 3,000 hours, you know, between the time that they're old enough to read and reach the age of 18, and that I only have 40 hours with them from that standpoint. And so the comparison is just unbelievable.
7: But the same text you just mentioned, 2 Timothy 3:15, Paul reminds Timothy, and that from a child,
6: that's right,
7: thou hast known the Holy Scriptures. And so I think one of the best ways you kind of tie in Deuteronomy 6 is that, you know, I know a lot of times with Deuteronomy 6 is, you know, it's a different in terms of customs and practices, but it still can be done in today's time. And when certain questions or events or circumstances arise in your family's life, your child's life, your children's life, in everyday things, you sit down and say, this is what God said.
6: That's right.
7: You show it, you give example, you give an example that you just mentioned, things like that. So you take the time to tell your children, show your children, this is what God said about this particular issue, this thing. And so you can fulfill Deuteronomy 6 on a daily basis from just practical dealing with your children, dealing with your family, showing up, this is what ultimately is going to be what
6: and
7: God
6: don't
7: said.
6: You think that in order to overcome illiteracy in the church,
7: mm-hmm.
6: we need more men, fathers, husbands,
7: right.
6: to become the spiritual leaders that right. God desires them to be.
8: Yeah, we have to raise those men up. With those men have to be developed,
7: right.
8: And you know it's our responsibilities from the pulpit. It's elders' responsibilities to make sure that they're being fed from that. And while those are vital, there's nothing that takes the place of one-on-one teaching
7: right.
8: when it comes to developing these type of leaders in their homes. I had a preacher one time told me when I when I told him I was going to start preaching, he said, "You'll preach three moving sermons in your career as a preacher, or in your time as a preacher." He said, "You'll preach on giving." And he said, "You may be moving after you preach it." He said, "You'll be preaching on marriage, divorce, and remarriage, and you may be moving after you preach it." And he said, "And you'll preach on parenting." And he said, "And you'll be surprised, you may be moving after that one too, because parents don't always want to know how to raise their children, but yet God's got the plan."
6: But you know, you mentioned Timothy a minute ago, 2 Timothy 3:15. If you go back to 2 Timothy chapter 1,
7: right,
6: Paul talked about the mother and grandmother of Timothy. Mm-hmm. They were the ones who laid the foundation for his faith.
7: Right. Mm-hmm.
6: And so, you know, they had to be interested enough in him as right. an individual soul to see the need. And then they had to invest in him. Mm-hmm. And I think that, you know, I think as parents, typically we're interested in the welfare of our children, and we invest in them materially in many respects, but do we invest in them spiritually?
7: Right. Mm-hmm.
6: Because ultimately, you know, when it's all said and done, the dust clears.
7: Yeah.
6: Our children, as well as we're going to stand before God one day, and we're going to give an account, as Paul said, of the deeds done in the body, according to what we've done, whether good or bad.
7: Right.
6: This is the standard that's going to judge us. So if this book's going to be opened on the final day, it tells me we better know it. Mm-hmm. And not just know it, right. but live by it.
7: And the thought is, in Timothy's life, you're not going to be a child forever. You know, you know, Paul is saying that, reminding Timothy of how far he had come along, but he's a grown man now. Mm-hmm. And so, you know, he's reminding grown men, I see where you got your spiritual heritage from. Right. So we need to be conscious enough of our own children, family, and young people say, they're not going to be children forever.
6: You know what? You remember when David talked to Solomon before
7: right.
6: he died? He said, you know, I go the way of all the earth. And he said, be strong and show yourself a man. Solomon, if he had only listened
7: right.
6: to his father, his dad gave him some very wise advice. Uh-huh. He told him that, you know, he'd be blessed if he'd honor the word of God, live accordingly. And so we can't necessarily control the choices our children make as they grow older.
7: Right.
6: But we can lay a foundation, hopefully, that sets them up so that they are enabled to make the right decisions in right. life.
8: You know, as preachers, when we look out into the congregation to where we preach, you know, we don't look at the people as much as we look at the souls that God has placed inside of them.
7: Mm-hmm.
8: And we see something glorious about those souls. That's why we preach. If parents would look at their children in that same manner, that sure. they don't right. you know, they don't see the child's feelings as the priority, is they look and see the very soul that God has placed within that child. Nobody wants to see their child lost. But yet, sometimes we live as though we do. And so the priority will become ball games or secular school or whatever. And there's nothing inherently wrong with those
7: right.
8: things. But when they become the priority, then the glory, we'll fail to see the glory of their soul that God put in them, and then we'll refuse to really instruct them as we should.
6: So in a material world, mm-hmm. how do we get members of the body of Christ to take to heart what Paul said, Colossians 3:2, set your mind,
7: mm-hmm.
6: set your affection on things above, mm-hmm. not on things which are upon this earth. As you said, nothing inherently wrong with those things,
8: mm-hmm.
6: but if they become the priority, and maybe that's the problem, we have lost our way, we've lost our priority mm-hmm. in life.
7: Right.
6: And you know, in verse 4, Paul said, and Christ, who is our life.
7: Right.
6: Maybe the problem is the Lord's not really the priority in life.
7: And then verse 5 says, beware of covetousness.
8: Mm-hmm.
7: Which is idolatry. So I think parents need to think sometimes that, hey, maybe the material thing may actually be more of a god in our family, our lives, than actual God is.
8: Yeah.
7: So, you know, that warning there's for a reason, to allow material things, the things of this world, to become our God instead of, you know, instead of God the Father, His Son, Jesus Christ.
6: Well, no doubt. We've got about 2 minutes left. If we don't teach and preach and encourage people to become more literate, what do you think the fate of our nation and the church will be?
8: Well, this is an understatement, but it obviously won't be good. But it'll go in a direction of Satan. Everything in the world will be the priority in man's life. When we don't preach on these things, there's two things that happen. Number one, they don't learn what it is they need to learn in order to adapt it into their lives. And number two, maybe they'll think that that's just not important. You never mention marriage, divorce, remarriage, so that must not be important. Or you don't mention parenting, so that must not be important. I mean, isn't that a conclusion that we come to a lot of times? Even in school, you know, a teacher didn't teach on this, or it's not going to be on the test. You know, so... I think that's the direction we go.
6: What about you, Ken?
7: Well, you know, it's interesting. In the world, we do things based on patterns. Stocks based on patterns. Weather is based on patterns. Business is based on patterns. So if the pattern is, when we look at Scripture, every nation that was biblically illiterate, that forgot God, they were destined for doom. Why should we think
6: that we're any different?
7: You know, and Psalm 9:17 says, "The wicked shall be turned into hell, and whole nations that forget God." So it's same result.
6: I think that's a wise observation. Thank you guys for being on the program tonight. Appreciate so much your Bible knowledge, your love for God, your desire to preach and teach the unsearchable riches of Christ.
8: Thank you, Mike.
7: Thank you.
6: Thank you for being a part of our program. We hope to see you back here again next Thursday night. Until then, may the Lord bless and keep you. God bless.
5: 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Watching.
6: That's a great comfort to know that God will supply us with the things that we need, and to trust Him, to learn to trust Him,
7: right?
6: And to recognize, you know, I can just hear Jesus saying this to the people of His day, and there are so many people today whose lives are filled with worry and anxiety, and quite frankly, they can't enjoy life, BJ, because they're so wrapped up in concern for what's going on.
7: In Philippians 4:19, "But my God shall supply all your need according to His riches and glory by Christ Jesus." We have things supplied for us. We sometimes don't realize how truly beneficial it is to serve God here and hereafter. And it reminds me of riches that can't be taxed. I'm never going to be taxed on the riches of God's grace.

0: and I love.
1: Hi, Mike Hickson here with Counterpoint. So glad that you're a part of our program today. BJ Clark is with me. I know you'll want to stay tuned. We're going to be talking today about what will happen when the world comes to an end. Please stay tuned. Good to be with you, BJ.
2: Yes, sir.
1: BJ, today we want to talk about final things. You know, people are interested in the future, and rightly so. And I know that there's a lot of attention paid to in Scripture on preparation, getting ready for the end. BJ, there have been a lot of people that have tried to surmise how the world will play out and what's going to happen, et cetera. But, you know, we don't have to really wonder. We can know because the Bible deals with final things. And so when it comes to, we understand something about the brevity of life. And, you know, we're all going to taste death unless the Lord comes first. So let's just talk, maybe begin first and foremost by talking a little bit about the brevity of life and the fact that, you know, we're only here for a brief period of time. And so in light of that, it would behoove us, as Moses said, to number our days. So how do you count of those who have this idea, well, time's on my side?
2: There's an expression used in Joshua 23:14 and also in 1 Kings 2:2, going the way of all the earth. And that is a figurative expression to refer to what everyone on earth will someday experience, and that is death. Hebrews 9:27, as you know, says, it's appointed unto men once to die, and after this comes the judgment. And the question that's asked in Psalm 89:48 is still applicable today. Mm-hmm. What man is there that shall live and not see death? Can you point to a man today that will live and not die? We're talking about physical death there.
1: That's right.
2: And this is
1: and you know what?
2: The universal truth.
1: In that context,
2: yeah.
1: He asked he said, remember how short my time is.
2: Yeah. Absolutely.
1: So, I mean, you're right, BJ.
2: So life is but a vapor. It appears for a little time and then vanishes away, according to James 4:13 and following.
1: You know, BJ, do you ever think about, you know what the Bible says about the brevity of life? It's true.
2: Oh, you know, there's a song we sing, time is filled with swift transition, and that is so true. And I remember Brother James Watkins, one of our favorite preachers of yesteryear, saying that when he was a little boy, it seemed like a sunny afternoon took a whole month, you know. But then when he got older, it seemed like a sunny afternoon, you know, went by in just a matter of seconds. And so
1: quickly.
2: The older we get, it seems like the more rapidly we're approaching, you know, the end. And it makes you think. It should make us think.
1: It does. So, BJ, when we talk about life, there is the brevity of life that we all have to be concerned about. And of course, you know, life is often filled with burdens and trials and tribulations and temptations. Now, we're either going to die on this side of eternity, or the Lord's going to come. And if the Lord comes, we won't taste death, but we'll go home to be with him in glory. So what about the second coming of Christ? Because I know that there are a lot of people that wonder about his coming. And a lot of emphasis is on when he's going to come, but really it's not so much when as he's coming, the certainty of it.
2: One out of every 25 verses in the New Testament has something to do with his second coming. And that's a high percentage when you stop and think about it.
1: Sure.
2: Jesus, as he spoke to his apostles in John 14, said that he was going to be leaving them. But he also said, I will come again and receive you unto myself, that where I am there you may be also, John 14. 1-6. And so if you think about it, Jesus makes it clear that he is coming back. He said that every eye will see him, Revelation 1:7. And you remember in Acts 1, when Jesus was ascending into heaven, the apostles were standing there watching this, and the angels that were there accompanying this said, why are you standing, gazing up? The same Jesus, which is taken up from you into heaven,
1: that's right,
2: shall so come in like manner as you've seen him go. And so the promise of his return is threaded throughout the New Testament.
1: Yeah, certainly. And, you know, there have been any number of prognosticators in days gone by that have try to say, okay, the Lord's going to come on this date, on such and such date. And yet every time they do that, they're always proven to be false. And so when it comes to the time of his coming, do we have any idea when he's going to come?
2: He said, we don't. He said, watch therefore, for you know not the day nor the hour wherein the Son of Man cometh, Matthew 25:13. And in the earlier chapter, Matthew 24, he'd said of that day and that hour, referring to the final day of judgment. Now, earlier in Matthew 24, he said the signs that will point to the destruction of Jerusalem are evident and they will be everywhere. But when it comes to the final day of judgment, there aren't any signs.
1: I appreciate you bringing Matthew 24 into the equation, because there are a lot of folks that will use verses 1 through 35,
2: yeah,
1: and they'll use those as if that's kind of a prelude to, you know, kind of like tipping your card, so to speak, to the second coming of Christ. And what they don't understand is he's not talking about the second coming there.
2: No, the apostles had just asked him, his disciples had asked him, pointed out to him actually the magnificence of the temple, the end of Matthew 23 and beginning of Matthew 24. And he says, I'm telling you, not one stone will be left. And they're thinking, for the temple to be destroyed to the point that not one stone is left standing on another, that's so catastrophic, that must be the end of the world.
1: Yeah.
2: And so they said, well, what will be the sign of your coming? And they're asking all these different questions. And then Jesus helps them to narrow the focus. The destruction of the temple and the desolation of Jerusalem is one thing. And when you see the Roman army surround Jerusalem, then you'll know its desolation is near, Luke 21:20.
1: Uh-huh.
2: But of that day and hour, the final day of judgment that you ask about, he says, no man knows. That'll be like in the days of Noah.
1: That's right.
2: They knew a judgment day was coming, but they didn't know when.
1: Yeah, he talked about how they were eating and drinking, marrying, giving in marriage until the day that Noah entered the ark and knew not till the flood came and took them all away. So shall be the coming of the Son of Man. So Jesus there paralleled that. But those signs that are often used by people in the denominational world, that has no reference whatsoever.
2: And I tell you, it's very instructive to go through some early historians, even historians that report on things regarding the first century, and to see how the famines and the earthquakes and all the different things that were given by Jesus as signs preceding the destruction of Jerusalem.
1: Sure.
2: Can be documented historically to have happened in that first century period. And so we don't need to be looking for modern day signs. And besides that, we know that what Matthew 24 is discussing in the first part of the chapter is localized. We know that's for a fact, because he says, when you see the abomination of desolation, the Roman armies, then get out, flee to Judea. If you're in Judea, flee to the mountains.
1: That's right.
2: Now, why, if that's the final day of judgment, why would running to the mountains help
1: you? Not going to help you.
2: What difference would it make if you're a pregnant woman nursing a baby trying to hurry your journey? Now, that would make a big difference if you're trying to get out of the physical destruction of Jerusalem. And the city gates would be locked on the Sabbath day. And that's why he says, pray that your flight's not on the Sabbath or in the winter, because wintry conditions would make your escape more treacherous. But reference to the destruction of the world, none of those things are going to factor in.
1: BJ, now in 1 Thessalonians chapter 4, Paul talks about that the Lord would descend from heaven with a shout, with the voice of an archangel, with the trumpet of God, and the dead in Christ will rise first. Now, I know that there are some who will take this and say, well, that's a picture of the Lord rapturing the church away. But that's not the case. So how do you counter that?
2: Well, they say it's going to be a secret rapture as well. Yeah, one brother referred to this as the noisiest verse in the Bible. The Lord descends from heaven with a shout, voice of the archangel, trump of God. Doesn't sound like a secret.
1: Doesn't to me.
2: And the dead in Christ are rising. And according to the way the books depicted and the movies depicted, people will be puzzled by clothes that don't have a body in them anymore, and wristwatches that are left behind, and all of this.
1: Unmanned cars.
2: Yes, unmanned cars. I've even got a picture, you know, on the internet that I use when I teach a class on this subject, that shows an airplane flying into a building because the man that was in it was, the pilot was supposedly raptured out. And you know, these things, do not measure up to what the Bible says. There is going to be a catching up, a rapturo is the Latin term. Technically, there's even going to be a rapturing, a catching up, but it's not going to be followed by folks that are left behind here on this earth for 7 years of great tribulation, after which time the Lord will bring the raptured ones home, and they'll fight the bloody battle of Armageddon, allegedly, and then win the victory. Jesus will set up shop on earth for 1,000 years, reign for 1,000 years, and then we'll go to either heaven or hell. That's what so many people claim, but you can't find that in Matthew 24.
0: And you know what, BJ, if I understand what Jesus said correctly in John chapter 5, all that are in the graves will hear his voice. Not two separate, but rather all that are in the graves will hear his voice and come forth. Those who have done good to the resurrection of life, those who have done evil to the resurrection of condemnation.
2: That's one resurrection, two classes. Just like Acts 24:15 talks about a resurrection, singular, of the just and the unjust, two classes.
0: That's right.
2: And that's important because, Mike, a lot of these folks in the religious world are teaching the righteous dead will be raised at the rapture, and then 7 years later when Jesus comes back, those who died during the tribulation but were converted before they died, they'll have to be raised to enjoy the millennial kingdom. So there's two resurrections now. And then they have a third resurrection at the end of the 1,000 years of those who might have died prior to that time, during that time. And so I start thinking, okay, how many resurrections does the Bible speak of? One, and I tell you, the devastating blow to this doctrine that the righteous will be raised at the rapture 1,007 years before the end, it's all through John 6. Jesus
0: says,
2: about
0: that the last day.
2: Yeah, Jesus said. In fact, why don't you elaborate on that?
0: Go ahead. I think you're exactly right.
2: I mean, Jesus says that the righteous man is going to be raised, and he even specifies the exact time frame of that there in John chapter 6, 44 and 45. And then it just continues on down through. Jesus talks about no man can come to him except the Father that sent him draw him. And then he discusses how in John 6, 44 and 45, he says, I will raise him up at the last day, verse 44. And then you drop down a little bit later into this. In fact, even earlier, verse 39, he'd said, of all that the Father's given me, I would lose nothing but raise it up again at the last day. And this verse 40, that everyone that sees the Son believes on him may have everlasting life. I'll raise him up when?
0: Last day.
2: And this happens in verse 51, or verse 54 as well. I'll raise him up at the last day. So over and over, it's almost as if the Holy Spirit anticipated the religious errors that some would teach.
0: Sure.
2: And says, look, if you want to know what day the righteous are being raised, it's not 1,007 years before the last day, 1,000 years before the last day. It's the last day. Same time that the wicked are being raised, the righteous are being raised. One resurrection. Two classes.
0: Great point. BJ, what about over in 2 Peter chapter 3 when Peter talks about the Lord coming as a thief in the night, and then he points out that the world as we know it is going to be burned up. Now, I know that there are some who have this idea that we're going to live on what they would call a renovated, a refurbished earth, but the Bible doesn't teach that.
2: The Bible teaches that this earth upon which we are now residing is going to someday be melted with fervent heat, burned up. The works that are therein shall be burned up. It's going to be dissolved. Now, I know that one individual even told me, God's going to take the ashes of this sin-cursed earth and use those ashes to build the new heavens and the new earth. And isn't that marvelous, he said. And I said to him in a nice way, but I said, why is that so marvelous to you that God would take a sin-cursed earth to build the new heaven? I said, may I ask you a question? Is there a heaven in existence right now as you and I are sitting in this room? Does heaven currently exist? He said, well, yes. I said, is it perfect as it now is, or does it need improvement? Well, of course it's perfect. God is, I said, so why would God need to abandon heaven, a perfectly good heaven, and leave it to come to a sin-cursed earth, use the ashes of a sin-cursed earth to create a new heavens and a new earth when he already has a perfect heaven where he now dwells? Why can't he just take us there? And you know, 1 Thessalonians 4 depicts us as rising to meet him in the air.
0: That's right.
2: And then it says, and so in this manner shall we ever be with the Lord. We're not going to get up there and have Jesus say, turn around, we're going back down. No. This is not going to be. Jesus went to prepare a place for us.
0: That's right.
2: That's not here.
0: Well,
2: that's,
0: you know,
2: there.
0: Yeah, Paul talked about being caught up to the third heaven.
2: Right.
0: So you got the heavens where the birds dwell. You got the heavens where the stars, sun, moon are. And then you've got that third heaven, which would be the abode of God. And, you know, in, for example, in 2 Corinthians chapter 4 and 5, well, chapter 5, Paul talks about being absent from the body, but present with the Lord. Well, where is that? It's in paradise or in that final home.
2: You know, Jesus in John chapter 17 and verse 24 prayed, Father, I will that they also whom thou hast given me, that would be his disciples and those who believe on him through the word of those disciples, I pray, I will that they be with me where I am. Well, where is he already said in this chapter that he was longing to be? In fact, if you notice a little bit earlier in John chapter 17, you'll see that Jesus says in verse 9, in fact, verse 11, I think is where it is. Yes. He says, now I'm no more in the world, for these are in the world and I come to thee. So Jesus is anticipating leaving the world and going to the Father. But then he says, I want my followers to come and be with me where I am. Well, where's that going to be? In heaven with the Father. He is not anticipating him coming back here and being on earth with his followers. Rather, he's depicting us going to be with him where he's going to be.
0: Yeah, absolutely. And BJ, like if you go back to Psalm 24 when David wrote, and he foretells the ascension of Christ, where's he going? He's going back to be with God in heaven. Matter of fact, in Psalm 24, he writes, lift up your heads, O you gates, be lifted up, you everlasting doors. The King of glory shall come in.
2: Right.
0: Who is this King of glory? The Lord, strong and mighty. The Lord, mighty in battle. Lift up your heads, O you gates, and lift them up, you everlasting doors. And the King of glory shall come in. Who is this King of glory? The Lord of hosts. He is the King of glory.
2: Absolutely. You know, that's a glorious place to be. And no, we do not believe, as some falsely charge, that we're going to be floating on clouds, spiritless beings, in some kind of ethereal existence in heaven, because 1 Corinthians 15 makes it clear our resurrection body will be just that. It will be a body, but not a fleshly one. It will be a spiritual body. And so it will have some form to it, which we do not yet know what it will be like, 1 John 3, but that's, we know we'll be like him.
0: That's right.
2: And Philippians 3 talks about exchanging this vile body for a glorious body. But as you just read, where is the glory? It's in heaven.
0: It's not on
2: where
0: earth.
2: God is.
0: It's not, and you know, why would we want to live on earth for it? I mean, it makes no sense. You know, BJ, when we talk about the second coming of Christ, at his coming, we will be ushered before the throne of God, at which time the judgment of God will begin. So in Revelation chapter 20, you have a picture, I believe, provided for us by John, where he says, I saw the dead, small and great, standing before God.
2: Right.
0: And BJ, if you would talk a little bit about the standard that's going to be used to judge us on that final day, because again, we're talking about final things and the end of times. And what we do today will determine our destiny tomorrow.
2: You know, in Revelation 20, he says that he saw the dead, verse 12, small and great, stand before God. And then books, plural, were opened. And then another book, singular, was opened. He tells us that's the book of life. Now, the dead are judged out of those things written in the books according to their works. Some commentators, and I must confess, I don't agree with them for this reason. They say, well, the books here are the record of our deeds, the things we've done does an omniscient, omnipotent God have to, on the day of judgment, look at me and say, well, name please? And then, okay, let me check your records here and say, now I've refreshed my memory. That's blasphemy. You know, in my youth, Mike, I could remember something and I didn't have to write it down. Now it's, I've gotten older, I have to write it down, and now I've got a new problem. I lose the slip of paper I wrote it down on. And so I'm not an infinite being.
1: But he is.
2: He is. And so what books could this possibly be then? Well, wait a minute. I remember he said, he that rejecteth me and receives not my sayings hath one that judgeth him. The word that I have spoken, the same shall judge him in the last day. Last day again. Well, wait a minute. Where would I find the words that he has spoken? They're recorded in books.
1: That's right.
2: The books of Holy Scripture are the measuring stick by which my deeds are, you know, measured and evaluated. And so if I've lived according to his words in these books, then that's going to be a good thing for me. If I haven't, it's going to be the lake of fire, and I don't want to go there.
1: No. And so, BJ, when we talk about the books that are going to be opened, we're talking about the Word of God. Now, that being the case, if this book's going to be opened, what does that say to us about how well we ought to know this book? And not just know it, but live it.
2: I love the story I hear about the little boy that came up to his granddaddy sitting on the porch swing. His granddaddy was reading the Bible. He said, "Granddaddy, what are you doing? Are you getting ready for a Bible class or to teach?" He said, "No." He said, "I guess you might say I'm just studying for my final exam, young man." And what he meant by that, of course, was he knew that he was going to be evaluated by what's in this book.
1: True.
2: And the judgment of God is according to truth, Romans 2:2. But what is truth? Thy word is truth, John 17:17. It would make no sense at the school where I teach for me to tell the students, study this particular book for the test, and then for them to go and study everything but that.
1: Right.
2: And we've got a lot of people today trying to prepare for the judgment day, basing their lives on everything but the text over which you and I are going to be judged.
1: I think you're right. I remember some years back, Brother Garland Elkins, whom both of us appreciated and loved very much, and Brother Elkins, he was at that time in an assisted living rehab facility trying to get back on his feet. And so a friend of mine and I went to see him. And I remember he said, "Gentlemen, I'm preparing myself for the judgment." Well, there's a lot to be said for preparation. You know, the Hebrew writer said, it's a fearful thing to fall into the hands of a living God. In other words, it's a thing fearful beyond belief to die unprepared. So preparation is the key. You remember when Isaiah the prophet was summoned to go to stand before Hezekiah, and he said, "Thus says the Lord, set your house in order. You're going to die, not live." Well, let me tell you what, that'll get your attention. Well, the fact of the matter is we are going to die, or the Lord is going to come. And so we need to be ready and to obey the gospel. BJ, before we conclude this program, please tell those who are watching today what they need to do to become a Christian so that they'll be ready to meet the Lord.
2: Well, you know, this idea, I'm glad you said that, because Matthew 25 and the parable of the wise and foolish virgins proves beyond any shadow of a doubt that one can think they're ready for an event only to discover, "I'm not prepared." Those foolish virgins were waiting for the same event the wise virgins were waiting for, the arrival of the bridegroom. And yet, when the cry came that the bridegroom was here, they got up to trim their lamps. Palestinian custom was you couldn't be out on the street at night without a lit lamp. So they have to have oil for their lamps back then to keep them burning. The wise had plenty of oil. The foolish did not. And so the foolish start saying, "Give us some of your oil." They say to the wise, "Give us of your oil," thinking that your preparation can count for my preparation. "Give us some of your oil." And they said, "Not so. We may not have enough then. You need to go buy for yourselves." There's judgment is an individual matter.
1: Yes, it is.
2: We give an account of ourselves to God, Romans 14:12, 2 Corinthians 5:10. And so what do I need to do to know that I am right with God? I need to hear the word of God, which is how faith is produced. And without faith, I can't be pleasing to him. Hebrews chapter 11 and verse number 6 makes it clear that I must have faith. So how do I get faith? Faith comes by hearing the word of God, Romans 10, 17. What does it lead me to have faith in? Or it leads me to have faith in a person, in Jesus. In fact, if I don't believe he's who he claimed to be, I'm going to die in my sins, John 8, 24. He doesn't want me to do that. He beckons us to repent, knowing that if we don't, we'll perish, Luke 13, 3 and 5. And he also makes it crystal clear that if someone is a penitent believer, they need to confess with the mouth unto salvation. Romans 10, 9 and 10 talks about confession is made in the direction of salvation. So a penitent confessing believer, now what? According to the Bible, one needs to be baptized into Christ in order to put him on. Galatians 3, 27. And that is the moment at which I contact the blood of Christ, which was shed in the death of Christ. And that is so important. That's when I'm added to the church of Christ. And that's my task then, to live for Christ from that moment on.
0: Yeah, you know, Peter talks about 2 Peter chapter 3, in light of the coming of Christ, to be found by him in godliness and holy living. And so once we become a child of God, the goal then is to live for God so that we can live with God one day. BJ, very quickly, our time's almost gone. Let's just, in closing, talk a little bit about heaven and hell. Heaven, the home of the righteous, hell, not so.
2: God wants us to come and live with him in heaven. There's no more sorrow in heaven. You won't turn on the news and hear about more people being shot, more people being carjacked or murdered or robbed. You won't hear about babies dying. You won't hear about any of these horrible things that we often have to address in this life. So heaven, the greatest thing about heaven is that's where God is. Think about the ability to actually live with God. No man has seen him at any time.
0: That's right.
2: John 1:18, and yet I can see him. Not just see him, I can live with him. Not just for a day or two, but forever.
0: Right.
2: That is an absolute amazement. Now, hell, on the other hand, is a place of weeping, gnashing of teeth. Mark 9 talks about how it's a place where the fire is not quenched. And who in their right mind would want to be plunged into an eternal lake of fire? Jesus said, these shall go away into everlasting punishment, but the righteous into life eternal. So we have a choice. We don't have to go to hell where the worst thing about it is God is not there.
0: That's right.
2: We can go to heaven where the best thing is God is there.
0: And you know, BJ, to think about being in a land where there'll be no more death, no sorrow, no crying, all these former things passed away. And as you said, we'll be with God in the presence of God and with his people. What a wonderful thought. Thank you. And thank you for being a part of our program today. As always, hope to see you back here next week. Until then, God bless you.

At the 11th of Leviticus, God required of the ancient people Israel to be holy as he was holy. The requirement was repeated at 1 Peter 1. When we have answered the call to holiness, we have separated ourselves from the carnal world and become reserved unto God for God's purposes. Those who have done so have become sanctified and are known as saints. Holy, saint, and sanctified are all forms of the same word. We are taught at the 12th of Hebrews that no man will see the Lord without holiness, and that diligence is required so that one fail not of the grace of God. Perhaps two important things are being taught to us here. First of all, though a man is saved by divine grace, he is still called unto holiness. Secondly, it is with diligence that he develop and maintain the holiness to which he is called, lest he fail to receive God's grace. It is by diligence in holiness and by the grace of God that a man may one day dwell with his Maker.

All authority has been given to me in heaven and on earth. Go, therefore, and make disciples of all the nations, baptizing them in the name of the Father, and of the Son, and of the Holy Spirit, teaching them to observe all things that I have commanded you. And lo, I am with you always.

In John chapter 14, verses 1 through 6, the Lord is speaking to his apostles. And he said, "Let not your hearts be troubled. You believe in God, believe also in me. In my Father's house are many mansions. If it were not so, I would have told you. I go and prepare a place for you. And if I go and prepare a place for you, I'll come again and receive you unto myself. That where I am, there ye may be also." Thomas saith unto him, "Lord, we know not whither thou goest, and how know we the way?" Jesus said, "I am the way, the truth, and the life. No man cometh unto the Father but by me." A most interesting yet very familiar passage of Scripture. Now the Lord has told his apostles that he is going to leave them, and he has explained that he will be delivered to the Gentiles, and they too will deliver him up and put him to death. So he's saying here to them, "Let not your hearts be troubled." But just a moment. When you really stop to think about this, let's view this first of all from the human standpoint. They have been associated with Jesus Christ, Emmanuel, God with us, Matthew 1, verse 23, for a

departure. He's going to leave them. Not only that, he's going to be put to death at the hands of the Gentiles. And then he made this statement, let not your hearts be troubled. Friends, we understand from the human standpoint their anxiety, their concern. But when we really come to understand who we are, from whence we came. As a matter of fact, the Lord had said to them, I go to the Father, and you're sorrowful. Hey, you should rejoice with me. He's going to the Father? Right. That's an occasion of joy. Yes, but to do that, he's going to have to be put to death physically. Right. You see, if we aren't careful, we place the emphasis on the mundane, the earthbound, the physical, in our thinking and in our conduct. We tend to think that death is the most horrible thing that can occur. Now, from the human standpoint, we understand the heartache. We know the loneliness. We know the sorrow of the loss of a loved one. We understand that the Bible understands that. Never treats human death lightly. Oh, no. There's always mourning and sorrow. We understand that. But the point is, we are immortal spirits. I can only live in this tabernacle for a short time, some longer than others, and of course we understand that. But at the very longest, I can't remain here. It is appointed unto man once to die, Hebrews 9 at verse 27. How can I remove the dread and the anxiety of physical death? Well, friend, apply the principles contained in God's Word. It informs you that you are made in the image and the likeness of God, and we've noted many times that God is a spirit, John 4:24, and the spirit doesn't have flesh and bone, Luke 24, verse 39. So we are immortal spirits. We will live forever. Where? That is contingent upon my relationship to him who came to reconcile fallen man to his maker. In other words, is contingent upon my faith, which yields my life to the instruction of the Lord. Now, on that basis, I don't have to be anxious. I don't have to let my heart be troubled. No. Jesus said, I'm going to prepare a place for you. Oh, there is a prepared place. Yes, but that is for a prepared people. We understand that. He's speaking to his faithful apostles. Let not your hearts be troubled. You believe in God. Believe also in me. And they did. There's no question about that. They acknowledge the fact that he is the Son of God. So he said, I'm going to prepare a place for you. And if I prepare a place for you, I'll come again and receive you unto myself, that where I am, there ye may be also. And that is a goal that keeps spiritual principles in the heart and the life in the very eyes of the faithful child of God. Yes, sir. Prepare a place, and he's coming again to receive his own. Ah, friend, that's the hope that anchors the soul. Hebrews chapter 6 at verse 18. That is the faith that is assurance of things hoped for, a conviction of things not seen. Hebrews chapter 11 at verse 1. Let not your hearts be troubled. You believe in God, believe also in me. In my Father's house are many mansions. If it were not so, I would have told you. I'll go and prepare a place for you, and if I go and prepare a place for you, I'll come again and receive you unto myself, that where I am, there ye may be also. But they didn't understand, Lord, we know not whither thou goest. And in the total sense of the term, they certainly did not understand fully. We know not whither thou goest. How know we the way? How can we follow you? How can we? Oh, Jesus said, I am the way, the truth, and the life. No man cometh unto the Father but by me. What is he saying, friends? These inspired apostles, as per the promise of the Lord, John 16, verse 13, revealed uninerrantly his word. Oh, and today we have the

0: perfect revelation of the Almighty, giving basic, fundamental, yea, very simple instructions by which I can walk in His footsteps. I can stand in a right relationship with my Lord just by faith that obeys the simple teaching contained in His blood-sealed covenant. Well, you know, that way I really don't have to worry about death. As a matter of fact, when I really comprehend the teaching of His will, I hear the Apostle Paul saying over in 1 Corinthians 15, beginning at verse 50, now this I say, brethren, flesh and blood cannot inherit the kingdom of God, neither doth corruption inherit incorruption. Behold, I tell you a mystery. We all shall not sleep. Oh, we won't all die. No, some will be living when the Lord comes. Oh, we shall not all sleep, but we shall all be changed. For this mortal must put on immortality. This corruptible must put on incorruption. But when this mortal shall have put on immortality, this corruptible shall have put on incorruption, then shall come to pass the saying that is written, death is swallowed up in victory. O death, where is thy victory? O death, where is thy sting? The sting of death is sin, and the power of sin is the law. But thanks be unto God, who giveth us the victory through our Lord Jesus Christ. Wherefore, my beloved brethren, be ye steadfast, unmovable, always abounding in the work of the Lord. For as much as you know, your labor is not in vain in the Lord. Through verse 58. But wait a minute. With all of the illnesses and problems and hardships and difficulties, and the knowledge of the fact that we're growing older and that we must die, with all of these negative circumstances in this physical realm, we're to do what? Be ye steadfast, unmovable, always abounding in the work of the Lord. For you know your labor is not in vain in the Lord. You see, this can't endure. This flesh will not last forever. Oh, but for a very brief period of time, we shall all be changed in a moment, in the twinkling of an eye at the last trump. For the trumpet shall sound, the dead shall be raised incorruptible, we shall be changed. It is a wonderful concept. As a matter of fact, in 1 Thessalonians, you can almost hear the brethren ask Paul a question about death, and especially about their loved ones, who from the time Paul preached the fundamental principles of the gospel to them, and they had obeyed the same, had become followers of Christ, those loved ones have passed, many of them, no doubt. And their question is, what has happened? What is the result? Or maybe just simply, have they perished? And I remember that Paul said in 1 Thessalonians 4, verse 13, we would not have you to be ignorant, brethren, concerning those that fall asleep, that you sorrow not even as the rest who have no hope. For if we believe that Jesus died and rose again, them also that are asleep in Jesus will God bring with him when he comes. Now this we say unto you by the word of the Lord, that we that are alive, that are left unto the coming of the Lord, shall in no wise precede them that are fallen asleep. For the Lord himself shall descend from heaven with a shout, with the voice of the archangel, with the trump of God, and the dead in Christ shall rise first. Then we that are alive, that are left unto the coming of the Lord, shall together with them be caught up in the clouds to meet the Lord in the air. And so shall we ever be with the Lord. Wherefore, comfort one another with these words through verse 18. Paul, a human being, fully aware of the hearts and minds of men and women, the love that they share, the sorrow that fills the heart at the loss of a loved one. Comfort one another with these words. That's an interesting thought. What was it he said? We would not have you to be in sorrow as those who have no hope. Friends, multiplied millions of people go out of this world with no hope of salvation. They've never recognized the Lord Jesus Christ. They've never yielded their lives by faith in humble obedience to His will, eternally lost. And as the Lord said, if you gain the whole world and lose your soul, miss the entire point. Miss the entire point. Matthew chapter 16, verse 26. So then, We wouldn't have you to be ignorant, brethren, or that you sorrow not, even as the rest who have no hope. For if we believe that Jesus died and rose again, them also that are asleep in Jesus, those who have died as Christians, God will bring with him when he comes. Or now this we say unto you by the word of the Lord, that we that are alive, that is those who are living when the Lord comes, shall in no wise precede them that are fallen asleep. No, no. Fallen asleep, those who have died before the Lord came. The only thing asleep is the body in the tomb, of course. For the Lord himself shall descend from heaven with a shout, with the voice of the archangel and the trump of God. And the dead in Christ shall rise first. No, no. This is not saying that the dead in Christ will rise first before the dead out of Christ. No, no. The resurrection will be instantaneous and will involve every person who has ever passed. John 5:28-29. Jesus said, marvel not at this, for the hour cometh in which all that are in the tomb shall hear his voice and shall come forth. They that have done good unto the resurrection of life, they that have done evil unto the resurrection of condemnation. So the resurrection will involve all dead. Christ must reign till all his enemies have been placed under his feet. The last enemy to be abolished is death, so Paul taught in 1 Corinthians chapter 15. Death will be abolished at the resurrection. But then in 1 Thessalonians chapter 4, 13 through 18, what is Paul saying? Those who are living at the time Christ comes will have no advantage, will in no wise precede them that have died before Christ came, that have fallen asleep. For the Lord himself shall descend from heaven with a shout, with the voice of the archangel, with the trump of God, and the dead in Christ shall rise first. First before what? First, before we that are living undergo exactly the same change that these did when they died. You see, death is a separation of body and spirit. James 2, verse 26, isn't it? The body without the spirit is dead. You know where I read that the spirit without the body is dead. It isn't. No, no. There is no such thing as soul sleeping. You go to the receptacle prepared of God for disembodied spirits. Hado. Or Hades, as we read it in the New Testament, the place of departed spirits. Oh, and the old body, oh, it has to be buried, of course, disposed of in some way. So when the Lord comes again, he will bring with him those who sleep in Jesus. Oh, but the body will come forth out of the tomb, be reunited with the spirit. Right. We understand that, of course, from the simple statement of the Lord. In Matthew, what is that, chapter 10, verse 28, fear not him who can destroy the body. After that hath no more that he can do, but rather fear him who can destroy both body and soul in hell. Oh, body and soul. Well, someone says now the body decomposed and many have died centuries ago and no evidence of they'll come forth out of the tomb. You see, God created you in the first place. And he'll bring that old body out of the tomb. What will it look like? I have no idea. No idea. As a matter of fact, Paul said that was a rather foolish question. But let's let him answer it anyway. In 1 Corinthians 15, verse 35, he said, but someone will say, how are the dead raised up? And with what manner of body do they come? Thou foolish one, that which thou thyself sowest is not quickened except it die. And that which thou sowest not the body that shall be, but a bare grain, by chance of wheat or of some other. Oh, but God giveth it a body even as it pleased him, and to each seed a body of its own. He's using a figurative speech here. What is he actually saying? Well, let's stop right there and see if we can determine what he's saying. Except the grain of wheat fall into the earth and die, it abideth by itself alone. We understand that. Well, sure. And that which thou sowest not the body that shall be, no, no, but a bare grain, may chance of wheat or of some other. Oh, but God giveth it a body, even as it pleased him, and to each seed a body of its own. Well, you take agriculture. Let's suppose you fix your field, you know, you've got that thing looking like powder. You've fertilized and poisoned, and you're going to have a row crop, corn. Drill that corn in, give it a week and a half, maybe two, if the weather is just right. Go out there and look now. Don't look across the furrow. Go down to the end of the row. Ooh, friend, Ah, that rule, mile-long straight as a gun barrel. Oh, but the important thing is about every 6 or 8 inches, there's a little chute sticking out of the ground. Oh, wait a minute. Let me ask you something. That little chute sticking out of the ground there, does that look like the seed that you put in the ground? No, but it is, isn't it? There'll be no future in agriculture otherwise. Well, that's what Paul's saying. That which thou thyself sowest is not quickened except to die. And that which thou sowest not the body that shall be, but a bare grain, by chance of wheat or of some other. But God giveth it a body, even as it pleased him, and to each seed a body of its own. And he goes on to explain that all things are not the same. All flesh, he said, is not the same. One flesh of men, another flesh of beasts, still another flesh of birds, another flesh of fishes, etc. Oh, he said also there are celestial bodies and bodies terrestrial. Oh, but the glory of the celestial is one, the glory of the terrestrial is another. So also is the resurrection from the dead. It is sown in weakness, it is raised in power. It is sown in corruption, it is raised in glory. It is sown in dishonor, it is raised in power. It is sown a natural body, it is raised a spiritual body. Isn't that something? It, that pronoun, that's the body. Yeah. It is sown a natural body, it is raised a spiritual body. Now, I can't tell you what kind of body, how it looks, that will come forth out of the tomb, as the Apostle Paul mentioned it in 1 Thessalonians chapter 4, verses 13 through 18. But I can tell you this, it'll be perfect. You see, we'll be like him, for we shall see him as he is. So then, at the coming of the Lord himself shall descend from heaven with a shout, with the voice of the archangel, with the trump of God, and the dead in Christ shall rise first. Then we that are alive, that are left unto the coming of the Lord, shall together with them be caught up in the clouds to meet the Lord in the air. And so shall we ever be with the Lord. Wherefore, comfort one another with these words. And when you get back to the Lord's statement in John chapter 14, that's exactly what he's saying. When you fully comprehend my will, when you fully identify yourself, you will understand that you are an immortal spirit. Sure, at this point in time, they are sorrowful. And of course, if we'd been with the Lord 3 1/2 years, and he's telling us that he must die, we too would be sorrowful, but deep down, we would rejoice in the fact that this to him will be a homecoming. He will go back to the Father. The same principle is true in the death or passing of any faithful child of God. Sure, we talk about the things they did, how we loved them, we appreciated the character they possessed, and the help that they rendered, the good influence they had upon our lives. We miss that. There's no question about that. And there is sorrow that fills the human heart in the passing of a loved one. But when that loved one is a Christian, that funeral service, friend, is a homecoming. There's no question. Let not your hearts be troubled. Hey, he understands, man. He knows me from the inside out. He understands my limitations and my weaknesses. Oh, and he knows there's going to be sorrow because there is the absence of a familiar face. There's no question. But deep down, I mean, when you really consider who you are, let not your heart be troubled. You believe in God. Believe also in me. Yes, put your faith in him who gave up equality with the Father, came to this earth, and died the horrible, shameful death of crucifixion. Why? To redeem my soul. That's love indescribable. And friends, that should beget love in my heart. I remember that John said in 1 John 4, verse 19, we love because he first loved us. Yes, he died in our stead. We think of the death of Christ as a sorrowful event, and yet the death of Christ was absolutely essential to the salvation of my soul. So I am at once sorrowful and again rejoicing because he voluntarily came, paid the penalty for my sins. You see, the wages of sin is death, Romans 6:23. I couldn't pay the penalty. Oh, but he did. the innocent for the guilty, the pure for the impure, the sinless for the sinful. He endured the pain and the death that I should have endured. But he did that for me, to make available to me the hope of eternal life. And just how may I acquire this hope that anchors the soul, this knowledge of eternal life that gives security to my conduct, my attitude, my thinking, my relationship? Oh, that's all written down. Every word in this book is a word of Christ. And friends, it's so simple. When you read of the sacrificial death of the Son of God, gave up the beauty of the ground of the perfection of heaven, came to this earth, took upon himself flesh and blood, and died in your stead and mine. Friends, that leads me to believe with all of my heart when I see the evidence set forth in his word that he is indeed the Son of God. There's no question. You know, it's amazing. People say, well, I don't believe in God. You're looking in a mirror. Is there an image staring back at you? Friend, if when you look in a mirror and an image stares back at you, then you know that you are. Now, if you are and there is no God, you really got a problem. I mean, believing God is no problem at all. But here you are in this world and there is no God. Where'd you come from? I mean, how is it you're more intelligent than the lower forms of animal life? Why do you live in a world with changing climates where the solar system operates in mathematical precision, where the sun comes up every day? Friend, when you really stop and think about it, just from physical evidence, God is, yes, but more important, Jesus Christ died to redeem my soul. And that's a matter of instruction, and that's found in his word. I believe with all my heart that Jesus Christ is the Son of God. What is that going to lead me to do? Oh, I remember that Jesus said to believers, except you repent, you'll perish. What is repentance? Actually, it's a change of mind. It's the change of one's heart. I love Jesus Christ. He gave his life to redeem my soul. I want to be like him. I don't want to walk willful and deliberately in ways that displease him. I want to do his will. That's it. Turning your life, your heart, to the testimony of the Lord. Oh, and then I'm to confess him before men. That's no problem. I believe with all my heart that Jesus Christ is the Son of God. I remember that eunuch when Philip in Acts chapter 8, verse 35, preached to him Jesus. He made that statement with no problem. I believe that Jesus Christ is the Son of God. When he commanded that chariot that he was riding in to stand still, and they both went down into the water, both Philip and the eunuch, and he baptized him. They came up out of the water. The Spirit of the Lord caught away Philip. The eunuch saw him no more, for he went on his way rejoicing. Why was this eunuch baptized? So he wouldn't have to be troubled in heart. And say, that's for the remission of sins, Acts 2:38. That puts you in a right relationship with Jesus Christ. Romans chapter 6, verses 3 and 4. Friend, read your Bible. Apply the principles therein contained to your life.
1: 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Members and congregations of the Church of Christ bring you the preaching of James Watkins on GBN. I'm Alan Watkins. Thank you for being with us today. And now back to James.
0: Let not your hearts be troubled. The question is raised, how can I fail to be troubled and sorrowful in the possibility of the passing of a loved one? Friends, when you read the New Testament, read the life of the Apostle Paul, what he endured for the privilege of proclaiming the gospel of Christ, beaten, cast into prison, shipwrecked, stoned. Why did he do all of that? Ah, because he knew who he was. He is an immortal spirit. He's giving his life to him who suffered that he may live. Oh, and I remember what he said in Philippians 1, verse 21. For me to live is Christ. It'll bring persecution. There's no question about it. Oh, to die is gain. What? For me to live is Christ, to die is gain. Friends, that's what life is all about. You're an immortal spirit. You're going to live forever. If you had the whole world here, lose your soul, missed out. No, no. Make preparation for eternity.

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Here at GBN, the greatest compliment that we could ever receive is for someone to say, you know, Cameron, your program made me open up my Bible and see what it says. When you think about that, if we have come into your home via television or the internet, and we've caused you to open your Bible, that is a wonderful thing. And we are glad that you're reading along and studying the Bible with us. We seek to glorify God, not ourselves. We know that we are all unworthy and unprofitable servants, doing what we ought to, as Luke 17, 8 through 10 says. We are here to serve you and simply to try to help you learn more about the Bible. Thanks again for watching the Gospel Broadcasting Network.

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1: Hello, friends. What qualities are only attributed to God? I hope and pray that you'll stay tuned, because today on The Logical Truth, that's exactly what we're going to be discussing. So just stay right there. Friends, and welcome to The Logical Truth. My name is Wes Garland, and I am the pulpit minister here for the Central Church of Christ here in Saraland, Alabama. And I'm just so very delighted to have you join me today as we evaluate this study. Today we're asking, or actually not asking a question today, we're just doing a deep study of the attributes of God. Now, if you've never studied God, there are some qualities that are attributed only to God. And that's what makes him God. That's exactly what makes him deity. And it's very, very important for us to realize and to understand this one point, that if we're talking about God, we're only talking about the deity that is outside this realm of creation, because he himself is the creator. And a person cannot all of a sudden, something that is created cannot all of a sudden become God, because these attributes are not going to be able to be done if this individual is not already God. God is outside of creation. God is outside of anything created. Therefore, he's eternal, and we're going to get into that here in just a little bit. So as we start getting into these attributes, I think it's very important for us to realize there's only four main qualities that are only attributed to deity. And the very first one is that God is eternal. Now, what does that mean? We're talking about that God is really, he does not have a beginning, he does not have an end, he has always been. And I know that in that type of mentality, in our finite minds, it might be kind of hard for us to realize, because I know that in my discussions with individuals about God, they say, then where did God come from? Well, that it's hard for our finite minds to remember this, because we are confined by time. We are defined by a beginning, and understand there's going to be an ending. We understand minutes and hours and days, and that's what we're all confined by. But God actually lives and reigns outside of those things. God has always been. There is not a particular point in time that God did not exist. Now, remember how Peter said it, that with God, 1,000 years is as one day, and one day, 1,000 years. Now, understand what he's meaning by that. He's not saying that one day in eternity is considered 1,000 years, and 1,000 years in eternity is one day here on earth. That's not what he's talking about. He's talking about how God actually is outside of time. He's always been, he is, and will always be. And so when we talk about eternity, it's important for us to remember that if anything had a beginning, understand this, my friends, then they cannot be God nor made into God. It's simply just this one particular point that we're talking about right here. Let's take a look at a couple of passages real quick. Remember there in Genesis chapter 1 and verse number 1, where God says, in the beginning, God created the heavens and the earth. You know, it's a profound statement there to start off everything about creation, but understanding it says, in the beginning, God created the heavens and the earth. Now, understand the beginning actually is like a timestamp that says that now, right here at this particular moment, something has started. Well, what is he talking about? He's talking about the creation of this world. Why did it take God 7 days to actually create all things in this world? Well, he didn't have to wait 7 days. Because remember, in each of the accounts, we even see right here where he says, let there be light, and there was light. As he spoke everything into existence, he could have easily said, let everything happen, boom, and all of a sudden everything happened. But he set those 7 days up for you and me, my friends. He was setting up our week. He was setting up time and the basis of time. So one point I really want to make with this verse right here is, if you look at the screen again, it says, in the beginning, God. Now, what does that actually mean? God was already before the beginning of this creation. He's before the creation itself. He lives outside of things that are actually created. Look at this. Look at Psalm 90 in verse number 2. He says, before the mountains were brought forth, or ever you had formed the earth and the world, even from everlasting to everlasting, you are God. Now, again, I mean, it's easier for our finite minds to think about, okay, living maybe forever, never having death, even though we are comprised of death all around us. But it's easier for our minds to say, okay, now something is now in existence and it can live on forever. But to have that type of mentality going forward to also now being applied going backward, kind of hard for us to fathom. But we understand by the scriptures, by what God's revelation tells us, he says he is from everlasting to everlasting. Now that simply means that he's always been in existence. Whenever he was talking with Job, my friends, you can see how at the very end of the book of Job, in chapter 38, he's starting to question Job about some things. And in a particular passage, you actually find that Job is being questioned going all the way back to the things of creation. Watch what he says right here, verses 4 through 6. God says this, where were you when I laid the foundations of the earth? Tell me if you have understanding, who determined its measurements? Surely you know, or who stretched the line upon it? To what were its foundations fastened? Or who laid its cornerstone? Now, friends, he's asking him a load of questions right here to know or to try to get him to understand who he is and where he came from. But in this discussion, he makes very, very clear that it was he himself who created all things. And if you go back to the screen, watch what he says. He says, I laid the foundation of the earth. Well, in order to lay a foundation of the earth, you had to be in existence before the creation, right? He also says that in verse number 5, who determined its measurements? It was God himself that determined, okay, how big is this earth going to be? How big is this, all these universes that I'm creating right here, how big are they going to be? And then it says, even right here in chapter or in verse number 6, he says, to what were its foundations fastened? Who made the determination for all that? He did, proving his existence from eternity, that he's not confined to the realm of here and now. He's not confined about within the time frame of creation. Truly, my friends, it is the case. He is eternal. But another attribute that can be clearly seen is that he is also omnipresent. Now, what does this word omnipresent actually mean? Omnipresent actually means that he is everywhere at any time. Now, with that being the case, everywhere at any point in time, and also I know you probably have heard this preached in the pulpits, how God is looking at a timeline of all creation from the beginning of time with Adam and Eve all the way through until the last person exists and Jesus comes and in the day of judgment. He's seeing everything all within one grasp, and he can be at any particular point anytime he wants. Now, I know this may seem impossible, but understand this, my friend. Whenever we're talking about God being everywhere at any point in time, at any place, nothing is impossible with God. Nothing's impossible. And this is what we know this. Remember there in Matthew chapter 19, verse 26? He says, but Jesus looked at them and said to them, with men this is impossible, but with God all things are possible. Now, I've got to ask this question, what does the word all actually mean? Well, that means anything and everything, right? And so God is not bound, and we're going to get to this here in a little bit later in our last point. But whenever you think about the power of God, God is all-powerful. God is one who is not confined by the created things. He's not confined by rules and regulations in respect to what people want to put on him or what society wants to put on him. He lives outside of every bit of that. And therefore, what would be impossible because, whenever God created all things, he created things with laws, so that everything can work together to be sustainable. But understand this, my friends, God lives outside of that. Now, I want you to notice this. Whenever you start looking at certain passages, such as Jeremiah chapter 23, verse 24, watch what he says here. Can anyone hide himself in secret places so I shall not see him, says the Lord? Do I not fill heaven and earth, says the Lord? Look right here at Proverbs 15, verse 3. He says, the eyes of the Lord are in every place, keeping watch on the evil and on the good. Do we realize that God himself, there is not a single place that man can go to hide from God? God knows exactly where everyone is at every particular moment. Now, this is going to be very beneficial, and we're going to get to that here in just a second. But he is literally saying that there's not a single place that the Lord will not know what we are doing or what we are involved in. Now, that means a lot, right? Now, with that being the case, I also want you to think about this from a logical standpoint. If it is the case, as what Ecclesiastes chapter 12, verses 13 and 14 say, now watch what he says here. Let us hear the conclusion of the whole matter. Fear God and keep his commandments, for this is man's all. Now watch verse 14. For God will bring every work into judgment, including every secret thing, whether good or evil. Now this is not only an Old Testament concept, but it is also one of a New Testament. This is even brought up right here in 2 Corinthians chapter 5, verse number 10. Whenever he says, therefore, we must all appear before the judgment seat of Christ, that each one may receive the things done in the body according to what he has done, whether good or bad. Now, I want to ask you this simple, logical question. How is it even possible, if God is not everywhere at any particular moment, how can we be judged by everything that we have done in this body, even including what Solomon said in Ecclesiastes, every secret thing, if God was not everywhere? My friend, it would be impossible. It really would be impossible. Because if we could go to a place where God did not know, or if we could go to a place and where God was not, he would not then know what I was doing. But here's the thing, my friends. The Bible clearly states, and these are just two passages that define this, but there's multiple others that actually teach the same exact thing. God is going to judge us for everything that we have done in this life. Now, whether good or bad. Here's the thing. We got to look at this from a flip side account. Now, you think about this as a faithful Christian. It should actually give us extreme comfort to know that God is everywhere at any place where I am. Why? Because I want you to think about this. Since God is always near to us, that means that we are then never alone. Now take a look at this. In Acts chapter 17, verse 27, remember how he says there, so that they should seek the Lord. Now this is Paul preaching on Mars Hill. He says, in the hope that they might grope for him and find him. Now watch this last phrase. Though he is not far from each one of us. See, my friends, the fact is that to a person who desires to have God close to them and want his protection and guidance, this should be a very, very encouraging and very comforting thing. But on the flip side of this, do we also realize that depending on who we are as a person, if we want God to actually be on our side, to be right there with us, or we don't, will determine how we view this point. Because it can be a very comforting, a very beautiful thing to know that God is so close to us when we're trying to live through our life. And we're never going to go throughout life alone because he's always going to be right there. But take it on the flip side of this. If a person is not godly, a person who is not determined to do anything that God wants them to do, then think about this. Will the judgment day and knowing that God is actually all around us actually be a very scary thing? Well, absolutely. I think it's important for us to realize there in 2 Corinthians chapter 5, I know we just looked at verse number 10, but in verse number 11 it says, therefore, knowing the terror of God, we persuade men. There's not a single one of us that's going to be overlooked in judgment. There's not a single one of us that's all of a sudden going to be approaching judgment to a point that's saying that I'm not going to be held accountable for what I'm doing. My friends, here's the question I want to ask you, though. Do you long to have God right there by your side? Do you long to have God to be there with you so you're never alone? To a faithful Christian who's trying to be faithful and knowing that I have struggles, that I have trials and tribulation that I'm going through, and maybe sometimes life just seems to be almost unbearable. To know that my God is right there with me, I'm never alone, that's a very comforting thing. It's all about the way you look at it. My friends, let's take a look at another point. Not only is God eternal and God is also omnipresent, but it also means that he's also omniscient. Now, omniscience of God and also the omnipresence of God sort of go hand in hand. Because he is everywhere at any particular moment and we can't hide from him, the word omniscient simply means that he knows all things. Now, with that being the case, just like I said, that it can be a very comforting thing, and at the same time, it can also be that flip side type mentality of that if you're anti-God, if you're anti-godly and you're trying to do things against God's will and everything, understand that God knows what you're doing. Even in the secret places, there's not a single place that we can go to escape from God. But I want you to think about this from this point of view. Is God, if we are trying to be a faithful Christian, is it important for us to know that God knows what we're going through? That God knows the struggles we are having? He knows that we're right there having to deal with this type of situation? Absolutely, my friends. I'm glad that God is. And honestly, it's really important to realize this point as we're going through this, is that when God himself, in his nature, the way that he is, and these attributes that are only attributing to him, they're actually there for man's benefit, if you want to have it as a benefit. God knows what we're going through. He wants to help us. He wants us to acknowledge that he is there so that he can help guide us. Watch what he says right here in Proverbs 3, verse 5 and 6. He says, "Trust in the Lord with all your heart and lean not on your own understanding. In all your ways acknowledge him, and he shall direct your paths." Now, what does God want us to do? He wants us to recognize and acknowledge that he himself is there. He knows exactly what you're going through. He knows what you're dealing with. He knows how you're feeling. He knows every single tear that comes down your eyes. He knows every fear that we have. Because of that, he says, just recognize I'm there. I'm there to help you. I want to help you. He says, trust in me. And if you trust in me and not lean on your own understanding, he says, listen, if you just acknowledge him, he says, I will direct your paths. I'll tell you what you need to know. I will tell you which way you need to go, how to deal with this particular situation. And friends, we understand according to Jeremiah 10 verse 23 that the way of man is not in himself, is not in man who walks to direct his own steps. We need guidance. And because of that, my friends, understand this. When we recognize that God is there, that he wants to help us, he loves us, and he's going to do what we need for him to do to help us go in the right way, just like what Abraham asked God, will the one who is righteous do right? My friends, the only way that we're ever going to be right in the sight of God is to be guided by righteousness. And that's only found through his book. Now, I want you to notice this. There's a numerous amount of passages that I want to show you just real quick to prove this point that God is all-knowing in everything that he does. Now, watch what happens here. In Hebrews chapter 4 and verse number 13, he says, "And there is no creature hidden from his sight, but all things are naked and open to the eyes of him to whom we must give an account." Watch 1 John chapter 3 and verse 20. And I particularly love this passage because in the context he's talking here about sometimes our hearts can condemn us, but it can bring about doubt of our salvation and things like that. He says, listen, for if our heart condemns us, God is greater than our hearts and knows all things. If you ever have that inner doubt within yourself, guess what? It doesn't matter about our own doubt. God knows where we stand. God knows what we're doing. God knows if we're trying or if we're not. Are you not thankful for that? I know I am. What about Psalm 139, verse 4? He says, for there is not a word on my tongue, but behold, O Lord, you know it altogether. Even though I'm not able to speak these words, have you ever been in a state of where you are just so saddened by life and for some reason you just don't feel like you can ever really just talk? Well, guess what? God knows your heart. He knows exactly what you're trying to say. And for that, I'm very, very thankful. What about Matthew chapter 10, verse 30? Recognizing that, he says, but the very hairs of your head are all numbered. Now, I know you can look at a few other people, and I know that some people have less hair than others, okay? I'm one of them. But here's the point. God knows exactly the amount of hairs that are on your head. That's pretty specific, right? Pretty specific. But it even goes even further than this. Watch this. Remember how in whenever God was talking with Abraham and he says, look up into the stars. Can you count them? And he says, no, they're too numerous. I can't count them. Well, watch what Psalm 147 verse 4 says. He counts the number of the stars and he calls them all by name. God has recognition of all of the stars that are in existence that he created. And then on top of that, he even named them and he calls them by their name. I'm here to tell you, my friends, that's pretty knowledgeable, right? He doesn't need to have a telescope. He can see everything at all particular moments because he is there. And he knows everything very, very specific. Now, let's go on in the last couple of minutes into this last point. On top of God being eternal, upon top of God being omnipresent and knowing all things, omniscient, now we also see that God is also omnipotent. Now, what does that word omnipotent actually mean? Omnipotent simply means that he's all-powerful, and all these things are for our benefit if we want to choose them as our benefit. Now, what does this mean? God is not limited to what God, or this means that there is no limit to what God can do, and whatever he wants to do and perform, he will do it. There is no ifs, ands, or buts about it. He's not restrained by the powers that are around him or whatever. He is independent. He does exactly what he wants to do. So if he gives a promise, can he always fulfill it? Oh, absolutely. Why? Because he is not confined to what man tries to make of it. I'm very thankful for that. And that's where we can literally put our trust within him. Now, I want you to notice a few passages as we start reading a few of these down here, because I really want you to see the power of God here. Remember there in Genesis chapter 1 and verse 1, I know we've already read this, but in the beginning, God created the heavens and the earth. He is so powerful that he literally, in verse number 3 of the same text, he said everything into existence. He says, let there be light, and there was light. You even go to chapter 2, verse number 7, and we see that God formed man of the dust of the ground. He took that which was not even material in respects to man, did not have skin and bone and all that. He took the dust from the earth, formed that into man. Then he breathed into his nostrils the breath of life, and man became a living being. How much more powerful can you get? Now, let's continue going further. What about verse number 22? He says, then the rib that he took out from Adam, they take from man, he said he made into a woman and he brought her into the man. So he took a rib out of Adam, and from that one bone, he formed an entire person. Now, not only just a regular person, but one that was made specifically for Adam. I'm here to tell you, my friends, that's pretty powerful. But you know what? One of the coolest things about the power of God, and it really showed, is whenever he rose Christ from the dead. I want you to think about this. In 1 Corinthians chapter 6, verse 14, it says, "And God both raised up the Lord and will also raise us up by his power." Not only did he breathe everything into existence, not only did he inspire individuals, because remember, like in 2 Timothy chapter 3, verse 16 and 17, that word in verse 16, inspiration, is actually theos pneutos, which actually means God breathed. And that's exactly what we are talking about right here. I want you to think about it from this perspective. The power of God can not only be read through this, but can also bleed into our lives and to make us what we ourselves could not make us. And that's the way that God actually chose to save mankind, was through the avenue of preaching. Now, as we've already seen, we see here that God himself is eternal in that he's always been. He's omnipresent. That means that he's everywhere at any particular moment. He's omniscient in that because he is everywhere at any particular moment, guess what, my friends? He knows all things that are going on. And he's all powerful. Now, this right here, this is really a blessing for us. That's why he says that if you listen to what I tell you and be obedient to what I tell you, you can become what I want you to become. And you think, well, have you ever heard individuals say, well, preacher, you just don't understand the things I've done in my life. I just don't think God can ever forgive me. Guess what? If God wants to forgive you, he will forgive you. Why? Because he is who he is. He's all powerful. He can perform anything that he wants to perform. That's why we can trust in his promises and trust that whenever he says that hereafter, you don't have to fear death. You don't have to fear judgment. Because remember how he says there in 1 John, he says that perfect love has actually cast out fear. And in the context, he's talking about fear of judgment. You can actually live your life in a place that is right there with God, here physically on earth. But hereafter, you can be with him for all eternity, not having to fear judgment or anything of that nature. But because he's eternal, we can't put him away. Because he's omnipresent and omniscient, there's not a single thing that we can do that's outside of God's grasp. He knows all things. And then on top of that, he's all powerful. With his power, can either become a blessing or a curse, depending on who we are. If we want to be godly, if we want to have God right there with us, to bless us in all of our life, we can do that. But also, my friend, you have to realize as well, we also have a choice that if we want God to be against us, understand this, if he's against us here, hereafter, he's also going to be against us. God's nature in and of himself, the attributes that only attribute to God, is actually for our benefit. But the question is, will you choose to use God as your benefit? It's your choice. He's not going to make you. My friends, I hope today's study has been one that has been very much a blessing to you, very insightful. But if I can help you in any way, please just reach out to me. But until next time, may God richly bless you. I love you. Have a great day.
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Welcome to LG Ministry. I'm so thankful that you have joined me today to hear another lesson from God's Word. I always do my best to present the truth, and I hope the lessons that I present to you will challenge you or will cause you to be uplifted so that you might grow closer to God. So now let's get to our lesson. A significant event occurred in our history in the West in 1848. James Wilson Marshall made a discovery at Sutter's Mill in California that would profoundly affect the people in our country and in California itself. As a result of his find, San Francisco grew from a small town to a city of 25,000 in 1 year. Prices for food and lodging soared. Men and women across the country suffered hardship, disease, hunger, and even death making the trek to California. However, those who survived made as much as 5,000 in 3 days. As a result of the massive flood of people to this area, California was admitted to the Union as a state in 1850. The discovery was gold, and the event was the California Gold Rush of 1849. The news of gold and the possibility of making it rich was just too tempting for people. Ever since gold was discovered, humans have indulged in it, treasured it, hoarded it, and fought for it, and even died for it. The Egyptians went so far as to identify gold with the gods because it reminded them of the sun. So to merely say that humans are fascinated by gold is an understatement. I wish everyone would desire the Word of God as much as they do gold and other priceless treasures. Think about how our world would be if everyone were willing to indulge in, fight for, and even die for the Word of God. After all, is not the Word of God a golden treasure? To be more specific, there is a teaching of Christ that we have linked with the word gold. Matthew 7, verse number 12. Therefore, whatever you want men to do to you, do also to them, for this is the law and the prophets. This saying of Jesus has been appropriately labeled the golden rule. But why is it called this? First of all, it's considered as being very beautiful.

found in just about every corrupt religion as well. For instance, Islam: no one of you is a believer until he desires for his brother that which he desires for himself. Taoism, which is a collection of Chinese philosophy and tradition: regard your neighbor's gain as your own gain and your neighbor's loss as your own loss. Judaism: what is hateful to you, do not do to your fellow man. That is the entire law. All the rest is commentary. Buddhism: hurt not others in ways that you yourself would find hurtful. Now I want you to think about this. If everyone decided to follow the golden rule, it would completely change our world. There would be no more crime, no more prison cells, no gas chambers, and no electric chairs. Discrimination, prejudice, and all other forms of racial hatred and bigotry would cease. The nightly news wouldn't be able to report on terrorist attacks or the hijacking of planes, kidnappings, bombings, or other forms of violence. Instead, all these things would be reminders of our past, and we could see how we had overcome our wickedness by following the Golden Rule. The Golden Rule is a great summary of how we should treat our fellow man. Now let's take a closer look at the Golden Rule. The first point I want to make is that the conduct of the world is in contrast to Christ's teaching. It has been said that there are four rules by which we live. Number one, the iron rule. Number two, the brass rule. Number three, the silver rule. And number four, the golden rule. Although we are primarily concerned about the golden rule, I want to briefly discuss these other rules. The iron rule is based on the brutal and satanic principle of might makes it right. Cain was the first to practice the iron rule when he stained his hands with the innocent blood of his brother Abel. Every murder from then on until now, and every war that has ever been fought, has been a direct result of the iron rule principle. Adolf Hitler loved this philosophy. He attempted to build a superior human race, and he wanted to weed out those he considered to be weak. So he enforced the iron rule and started murdering those who didn't fit in his concept. The iron rule also states, what is yours is mine if I can take it by force. The Old Testament kings Ahab and David are two prime examples of iron-ruled followers. Ahab coveted Naboth's vineyard and obtained it by force, 1 Kings 21, and David took another man's wife in the same way, 2 Samuel chapter 11. There are many today who follow the iron rule. An FBI statistic in 2018 reveals that there were 1.2 million violent crimes in the United States, with 66.9% of that number being aggravated assault and 1.3% being murders. All those who committed these violent crimes all live by the iron rule. However, a person doesn't have to be a thief or a murderer to have this type of mentality. Because 1 John 3:15 says, whoever hates his brother is a murderer, and you know that no murderer has eternal life abiding in him. So if you hate your brothers or sisters in Christ, you live by the iron rule. Also, if a person has the Diotrephes complex of 3 John 1 and verses 9 through 10, and you try to be the supreme ruler, you're living by the iron rule. Now let's take a look at the brass rule. The brass rule is the get-even philosophy. It says, do unto others as they do unto you. I will treat you as you treat me. Good for good, evil for evil. This idea is both defended and practiced by many in the world because they want to be this way. They want to get revenge. And sometimes you can find it in the church. The scriptures clearly denounce such an attitude. Romans 12, verse 14, bless those who persecute you. Bless and do not curse. Romans 12, verse 17, repay no one evil for evil. Have regard for good things in the sight of all men. If it is possible, as much as depends on you, live peaceably with all men. Beloved, do not avenge yourself, but rather give place to wrath, for it is written, vengeance is mine, I will repay, says the Lord. Therefore, if your enemy is hungry, feed him. If he is thirsty, give him a drink. For in so doing, you will heap coals of fire on his head. Do not be overcome by evil, but overcome evil with good. These things are not easy to do, yet that's what the Bible teaches. The silver rule is the rule of Confucius, which says, do nothing unto others that you would not have them do unto you. Hillel, the great Jewish rabbi, taught the same concept. This is a negative rule that requires no good acts of mankind. This law forbids a person from

murdering his neighbor, but it also doesn't require them to help their neighbor. There are many who call themselves Christians who follow the silver rule. They stay out of mischief, but they don't do any good. Some are like the rich young ruler of Matthew chapter 19. They don't murder, commit adultery, steal, bear false witness, and so on. But on the other hand, they don't do any good acts to help others. They don't lift any loads. They don't bear any burdens. They're like the priest and the Levite in the story of the Good Samaritan who passed by the man needing their help. They don't really do any harm to him, but again, they don't help him either. You know, there is no place in the life of a Christian for the iron, silver, or brass rule. As Christians, we should live our lives by the golden rule and consistently practice it. So we must learn to deal with others as we would like others to deal with us. Now let's consider the context in which the golden rule is found. When Jesus was baptized by John and he began his ministry, he enlisted men who would become his apostles. In order for the apostles' work to be effective, they would have to be instructed by Jesus so they would know how to live their lives and teach others how to live according to God's word. One of the greatest lessons they received was when Jesus gave the Sermon on the Mount in Matthew 5 through chapter 7. Of course, this was really not that long of a sermon, but man, is it powerful. In fact, it only takes about 15 minutes to read it out loud. This shows you that a sermon doesn't have to be long in order to make powerful points. A great example of this comes from our own history. On November 19, 1863, two men came to Pennsylvania to dedicate a Union cemetery. One was Edward Everett, and the other was Abraham Lincoln. Everett spoke first and spoke for 1 hour and 15 minutes. However, Lincoln only spoke a grand total of 2 minutes. History doesn't remember much about Everett's speech, but it will never forget Lincoln's Gettysburg Address. The same can be said for the Sermon on the Mount. There have certainly been longer sermons given, but the world will never forget the Sermon on the Mount. Neither should we. It's short, simple, sincere, and to the point. The lessons it teaches are superb. It is filled with beauty, imagery, and has a powerful conclusion. The Sermon on the Mount tells us what it means to truly be righteous. It teaches that one cannot substitute hypocrisy with the truth, as the scribes and the Pharisees had been doing. The key to this grand sermon is found in Matthew 6 and verse number 8, which basically says, "Do not be like them." Of course, the Sermon on the Mount includes our golden text in Matthew 7, verse 12. "Therefore, whatever you want men to do to you, do also to them, for this is the law and the prophets." While others say, "Don't," Jesus says, "Do." Jesus gave us this positive command so that we could do our best to have a positive and meaningful influence on other people. When we examine the golden rule, we must keep this verse in context. Notice our verse starts out using "therefore." Jesus is summing up what he had taught in the previous 11 verses. In these verses, Jesus taught us about not rendering unjust judgment and teaches us about the proper attitude we should have when giving to others. This is why it's so important that we let the golden rule be our guide in our daily lives. For instance, when it comes to being judged, I want to be given the benefit of the doubt. Therefore, since I'm guided by the golden rule, I'm going to give others the benefit of the doubt. I want to be considered innocent until proven guilty. Therefore, I'll consider others innocent until proven guilty. I don't want others jumping to conclusions about me and without having the facts. Therefore, I won't jump to conclusions about others without having the facts. In essence, the golden rule teaches me that just as I want others to have a proper attitude towards me, I'll have a proper attitude towards them. Not only is this verse related to the context of Matthew chapter 7, it also relates to all the scriptures because the basic principle of this saying can be used in virtually every one of life's situations. It causes us to put ourselves in other people's shoes and to ask ourselves, if I were them, how would I like to be treated? Now, once we answer that question in our minds, then we must act accordingly. Now, the golden rule is limited by the will of God. In other words, we cannot abuse this saying in any way that would go against what the rest of the Bible teaches. For instance, if I said, "I want someone to lie, cheat, and steal from me, therefore, since I'm guided by the golden rule, I will lie, cheat, and steal for them."
Any interpretation like this would violate God's teaching as recorded elsewhere. So we can only apply the golden rule as long as it is in harmony with the rest of the Bible. Another thing I want to point out about the golden rule is that it is a rule and not a suggestion. It is not a take it or leave it situation. It is a command that is just as binding as any other command. As Jesus said in John 14:15, if you love me, keep my commandments. If you love Jesus, you will treat others as you want to be treated in harmony with God's word. Several years ago, a lady was murdered on a New York City street. The people who lived in the area heard her screams, but they ignored them. Her attacker came and left several times, but the neighbors pulled down their windows to avoid hearing her cries. They refused to get involved. They didn't even call the police. Had they been in her situation, they would have wanted help. And so this poor lady would probably be alive today if her neighbors had practiced the golden rule. Jesus has a much higher standard by which he wants his people to be guided. Just think about what would happen if we all had a heavy dose of the golden rule in our homes, congregations, and in our society. Think of the difference it would make in our world if people lived by the golden rule. It would make our nation and our world be at peace with one another. Think about how wonderful our families would be if we could live by this rule. There would be no need for arguing and fighting because we would always consider the other person and not treat them poorly. We could certainly use this golden rule in the church because too many congregations have split over stupid stuff that had nothing to do with doctrine. If the golden rule had been practiced, many divisions would have never happened. That is how powerful the golden rule can be if we will practice it in our lives. To reap the benefits of the golden rule, you have to be willing to commit yourself to live by it. The question becomes, are you willing to make the commitment? Will you be considerate of others? Will you treat others as you would like to be treated? We need to think about how others are affected by our speech and our actions. We should ask ourselves, would I like to be treated that way? Or would I rather be treated some other way? You know, far too many are like the little girl who was guilty of telling on her brother and her sister. When asked if she would like others to tattle on her, she replied, no, that wouldn't be any fun. When asked why she constantly tattled, she answered, because that is fun. Although most can see the immaturity of this little girl, sometimes as Christians we fail to see the immaturity and inconsideration in our own lives. We always want to be given the benefit of the doubt and to be considered innocent until proven guilty, but sometimes we are the ones who jump to conclusions when it comes to the actions and attitudes of others. We want others to be patient with us whenever we're trying to overcome our faults in our lives, but do we offer other people that same amount of patience? I think we would all want people to come and speak to us directly if we have wronged them or sinned in some way, rather than spreading it throughout the community. But do we do the right thing when it comes to others? We often expect the best from everyone else, but do we expect the best from ourselves? Living the golden rule and showing consideration toward others would put an end to suspicions, evil speaking, gossip, backbiting, abuse, harsh and unjust criticism, and so on. We may also discover that the more that we consider what others are thinking and try to take their position, then the more considerate they are going to be of us. Another good question is, will you be consistent in your lifestyle? We want others to set good examples, and we should do likewise, realizing that Christianity is not limited to the first day of the week. One of the strongest speeches Jesus gave that pointed out the hypocrisy of the scribes and Pharisees is found in Matthew chapter 23. Therefore, whatever they tell you to observe, that observe and do, but do not do according to their works, for they say and do not do. This was the main problem with the scribes and Pharisees. They were unwilling to practice what they preached. And since they did not live by what they preached, Jesus called them hypocrites 7 times in this chapter alone. God demands that his people be consistent and practice what they preach. So let us do our best to be consistent in the words we use. We should not praise a person to their face and then stab them in the back when they're not looking. Consistency in our speech will help eliminate slander and other sins of the tongue.
We should be consistent at all times and in all places, whether on Sundays, Saturdays, or any day of the week. I hope we can all learn to be consistent like the Apostle Paul and say what he said to the Galatians. In Galatians 2, verse 20, I have been crucified with Christ. It is no longer I who live, but Christ lives in me. In the life which I now live in the flesh, I live by faith in the Son of God who loved me and gave himself for me. If you're going to be able to live by the golden rule, then there are going to be times when you'll have to fight against the pride that is in your life. Do unto others as you would have them do unto you is very difficult for the self-centered, the conceited, and the proud egotist. Those with these type of characteristics will have difficulty applying the golden rule because people like this only think of themselves. And their favorite words are I, me, mine, and myself. If we ever hope to live by the golden rule, we must eliminate pride from our lives. We must have a selfless and not a selfish attitude. And we must have the mind of Christ. Paul put it this way, Philippians 2, verse 2, fulfill my joy by being like-minded, having the same love, being of one accord, of one mind. Let nothing be done through selfish ambition or conceit, but in lowliness of mind let each esteem others better than himself. Let each of you look out not only for his own interest, but also for the interest of others. Let this mind be in you, which was also in Christ Jesus. How pure is the golden rule in your life? Is it solid gold, 18-karat gold, maybe 10-karat gold, or is it simply gold that's overlaid, or is it fool's gold? We can purify the golden rule in our lives by being considerate of others, by being consistent in our lifestyle, and by confronting and combating pride in our lives. Make no mistake, gold is a valuable ore. It is worth several hundred dollars per ounce. However, the golden rule is a principle that you can't begin to value or put a price tag on. The 21 words found in the golden rule teach a principle that no amount of money can ever buy. Therefore, whatever you want men to do to you, do also to them. For this is the law and the prophets. I sure do appreciate you listening to my lesson today. I hope that you found it something that is biblical, something that was encouraging, or maybe again challenged you to change your life, or just maybe gave you something to think about. I think it's so important that we listen and that we study God's Word as much as we can. Now, one thing I want to be clear on is I want you to never take my word at just because I say it so. Now, I do my best to study God's Word, and I try to make sure that I'm always presenting the truth. But I am just a man. I can make mistakes. So compare what I say to God's Word. If you do that, you can't go wrong. And if you find that I'm teaching something that is incorrect, I mean, you can turn to Scripture and you can say, look what it says here. Please contact me and let me know because I'm very concerned. I want to make sure that I am proclaiming the truth. Another thing that you can do that will be helpful to you is you can go on YouTube. You can search out LG Ministry and you can look for my videos there as well. And you will find, I think it's close to 500 videos now or more. But there will be many lessons that you can continue to watch and you continue to grow from. Please let people know about this so that other people can see the truth taught. Again, I hope you have a wonderful day, and I hope that you continue to run the race and to remain faithful to God until the day that you die.

0: Jesus said, "He who believes and is baptized will be saved." But on a regular basis, people will object to the command to be baptized, saying the thief on the cross wasn't baptized, and yet he was saved. Dear friend, would you appreciate with me that the thief on the cross died before Jesus' death, burial, and resurrection? Romans chapter 10 and verse 9 says, "If you confess with your mouth the Lord Jesus and believe in your heart that God has raised him from the dead, you will be saved." The thief on the cross couldn't believe in the resurrection of Christ because Christ had not yet even died.
1: The last two planets in our outer solar system are Uranus and Neptune. These two planets are very similar. Both planets are classified as gas giants. They have similar overall appearances, have many moons, faint rings, and are very cold. While they have similar atmospheric compositions, there is a difference in their overall density. Uranus is slightly larger in diameter, but Neptune is slightly more massive. Each planet presents some unique characteristics as we consider their roles in our solar system. First, Uranus is a sideways planet. Where Jupiter's poles have only a very slight tilt of degrees, and Earth's axis is tilted 23.5 degrees, Uranus is tilted about 98 degrees from vertical. This extreme planetary tilt means the sun's light shines directly on the polar regions for much of its orbit. Since the planet rotates in this sideways fashion, each hemisphere experiences constant daylight, one half of its orbit, which totals 84 Earth years. When we consider the most distant planet, Neptune, we find that it has a highly active atmosphere. While Jupiter's winds reach speeds of 400 miles per hour, Neptune has the highest atmospheric wind speed in the entire solar system, reaching speeds nearly 1,200 miles per hour. Like all of the gas giant planets, Neptune has a rapid rotation, especially for its size, completing one rotation every 16 hours. Like Jupiter with its great red spot, Neptune also has been observed to host a giant storm. One such storm, observed by the Voyager 2 space probe in 1982, was named the Great Dark Spot. This storm had a size equal to Earth's diameter. In contrast to the persistence of Jupiter's large storm, Neptune's Great Dark Spot has since disappeared. But with violent atmospheric winds, it won't be the last disturbance seen. An additional quirk seen for both Uranus and Neptune is that their global magnetic fields are significantly tilted with respect to their rotation axes. So the poles of the magnetic field are substantially different than the poles of rotation. This contrasting alignment results in both planets having a highly complicated magnetosphere, caused by the magnetic field becoming twisted and distorted as it is rotated onto itself. As we see on Earth, the magnetic field plays a vital role in protecting and shielding the planet from the high-energy charged particles in space. Life on Earth would have serious complications if this type of scenario existed here. Now, when we consider the role these two planets have in our solar system, their existence is forever intertwined. Through history, many civilizations have made note of the existence and the position of the inner planets. Mercury, Venus, Mars, Jupiter, and Saturn. These five objects would be known as wandering stars because although their appearance in the sky was like a star, their movements wandered along different paths. Thus, the discovery of Uranus as a similarly wandering object in 1781 was the first discovery in thousands of years, and it was made possible by the telescopic invention. Uranus became intensely studied over the next half century. Its orbital parameters were slowly calculated and refined. However, by the early 1800s, astronomers had already noticed that there were significant differences between the calculated and the observed locations of Uranus. Now, the law of gravitation, supplied by Newton, the laws of planetary orbits, described by Kepler, had aided astronomers for nearly 200 years to make accurate and calculated predictions of the known planets. Acknowledging that the cosmos is orderly and that it operates through regular functionality, astronomers and mathematicians began calculating and predicting the position of an unseen planet that could be the culprit inducing the differences in Uranus's location. From these precise predictions, the planet Neptune was discovered in 1846. During the creation week, God set laws in motion that governed our physical universe, including the planets. These laws serve as regular and calculable guides to the functioning of our solar system. Utilizing hundreds of years of knowledge from scientists studying God's creation, 19th century astronomers were able to observe and predict clues that led to the planet Neptune's discovery. Uranus and Neptune provide intriguing examples of planetary dynamics and have served well in their role of proving the intelligent design of our cosmos.

The day spring from on high hath visited us, to give light to them that sit in darkness and in the shadow of death, to guide our feet into the way of peace.

0: And now, visit with us as we draw near to God.
1: We're indebted to our Lord for this opportunity, and we're also indebted to you for coming our way. On Dayspring, we study the Bible together. We're glad you're interested in that activity. Good can come from it when we come to a better understanding of what's in the Scripture, and then especially if we use that understanding to improve our lives and to make us more nearly like Christ. I shall read a passage. We'll think together about what it has to say. Matthew chapter 14, verse 22 beginning. If you have your Bible nearby, perhaps you'd like to read right along with us. Straightway, Jesus constrained his disciples to get into a ship and to go before him unto the other side while he sent the multitudes away. And when he had sent the multitudes away, he went up into a mountain apart to pray. And when evening was come, he was there alone. But the ship was now in the midst of the sea, tossed with waves, for the wind was contrary. And in the fourth watch of the night, Jesus went unto them, walking on the sea. And when the disciples saw him walking on the sea, they were troubled, saying, "It is a spirit." And they cried out for fear. But straightway Jesus spake unto them, saying, "Be of good cheer, it is I, be not afraid." And Peter answered him and said, "Lord, if it be thou, bid me come unto thee on the water." He said, "Come." And when Peter was come down out of the ship, he walked on the water to go to Jesus. But when he saw the wind boisterous, he was afraid and began to sink. He cried, saying, "Lord, save me." And immediately Jesus stretched forth his hand and caught him and said unto him, "O thou of little faith, wherefore didst thou doubt?" When they were come into the ship, the wind ceased. Then they that were in the ship came and worshipped him, saying, "Of a truth, thou art the Son of God." An unusual reading, which tells us of a time when Jesus walked on water. I'll turn now to Mark's account of that same event. In Mark chapter 6, beginning at about verse 45, Mark's account says, "Straightway he constrained his disciples to get into the ship and to go to the other side before unto Bethsaida, while he sent away the people. And when he had sent them away, he departed into a mountain to pray. And when even was come, the ship was in the midst of the sea, and he alone on the land. And he saw them toiling in rowing, for the wind was contrary unto them. And about the fourth watch of the night, he cometh unto them, walking upon the sea, and would have passed by them. But when they saw him walking upon the sea, they supposed it had been a spirit, and cried out. For they all saw him, and were troubled. And immediately he talked with them, and said unto them, "Be of good cheer, it is I, be not afraid." He went up unto them into the ship, and the wind ceased. They were sore amazed in themselves beyond measure, and wondered for they considered not the miracle of the loaves, for their heart was hardened. And when they had passed over, they came into the land of Gennesaret and drew to the shore. There's Mark's account of that same great event in the life of our Lord when he walked on water. John also recorded that. It's recorded three times, Matthew and Mark and John. Luke did not record it. In John chapter 6, I shall begin reading at verse 15. That text says, "When Jesus therefore perceived that they would come and take him by force to make him a king, he departed again into a mountain himself alone. And when even was now come, his disciples went down to the sea and entered into a ship and went over the sea toward Capernaum. And it was now dark, and Jesus was not come to them. And the sea arose by reason of a great wind that blew. And when they had rowed about 25 or 30 furlongs, they see Jesus walking on the sea and drawing nigh unto the ship, and they were afraid. He saith unto them, It is I, be not afraid. Then they willingly received him into the ship, and immediately the ship was at the land whither they went." There are three accounts. The Bible does not say that Jesus walked in the water. It does not say that he walked by the water. It does not say that he walked through the water. Instead, in all three of the accounts we read, the Bible says Jesus walked on the sea. Jesus walked on the water. Jesus walked upon the sea. Obviously, a great miracle had taken place. The Lord defied gravity and walked on the surface of water where it should not have supported him. The law of nature were suspended, and God caused this great miracle to take place. Gravity did not work. Had it worked, Jesus would have sank. There were no tricks involved. This was not hocus pocus. It was not magic. It was a genuine miracle. In John's account in chapter 20, at verse 30, John said, "Many other signs truly did Jesus in the presence of his disciples, which are not written in this book, but these are written, that you might believe that Jesus is the Christ, the Son of the living God, and that believing you might have life through his name." A great miracle occurred. One of the things that impresses me about this reading is this. While his disciples had gone down to the coast and had boarded a ship and put out in the middle of the sea and were caught up in a storm and were struggling with the wind and those waves, Jesus saw them. Jesus saw them. Now, mind you, it was dark. The sun had set. Not only was it dark, but those disciples were some distance from him. They were not nearby. What's more, there was a storm at the sea. That no doubt meant that there were low clouds. But Jesus saw them. We think about this great miracle as the time when Jesus walked on water. And it was indeed a great miracle. But perhaps equally as great is something we often overlook. Jesus could see his people. Even though it was dark, even though he was a great distance from them back up there on the mountain, and even though there was a storm raging, low clouds, Jesus saw his disciples. He took knowledge of the condition they were in. They were in the midst of a storm, a dangerous, perilous time. Jesus not only saw them, he went to them, and he rescued them from that perilous event. Jesus can also see us. He sees us when we're in danger. He sees us when we're weak. Jesus sees us when we face a trial, a disappointment, a heartache. When Jesus gave the Great Commission to his apostles, he said, "All power is given unto me in heaven and on earth. Go ye therefore and teach all nations, baptizing them in the name of the Father and of the Son and of the Holy Ghost, teaching them to observe all things whatsoever I have commanded you, and lo, I am with you always, even to the end of the earth, the end of the world. I am with you." That's what Jesus said to those men. "I'm going with you, maybe not in bodily presence, and there nonetheless." Jesus could see, and he could know their trials. And he gives them great assurance that as they go out to preach the unsearchable riches of Christ, he said, "I am with you." The Lord watched over them. He also watches over his people today. He's not far from us. Hebrews 4 and verse 13 says, "Neither is there any creature that is not manifest in his sight. All things are naked and open unto the eyes of him with whom we have to do." So we sometimes saying, if Jesus goes with me, I'll go anywhere. 'Tis heaven to me where'er I may be, if he is there. I count it a privilege his cross to bear. If Jesus goes with me, I'll go anywhere. Jesus promises to go with us. He promises to be nearby his followers. Those who are Christians are assured of his constant watch care. When danger threatens, when perilous times are on us, when we become discouraged because of the rough way we travel, Jesus can see. He's not far off where he's out of touch. Jesus can see what we're going through. He not only can see, he leaves what he's doing and he comes to us. Jesus is not very far from every one of us. That is, those who are his people, those who are his disciples, his followers. He could see his disciples at a great distance at night when it was dark in the midst of a great storm. Great assurance. There's great assurance that our Lord knows about our problems. When I read that great text, those three texts that record the time when Jesus walked on water, it reminds me of a principle. The principle is the sum of thy word is truth. That is, not all truth is found in one passage. Sometimes we're apt to take one verse and say, "That's my favorite verse, and that's the only one I want. Don't want anything else. That's enough for me." Many people use John 3:16 that way. When Jesus promised to die for the sins of the world, God so loved the world that he gave his only begotten Son, that whosoever believeth in him should not perish, but have everlasting life. That's good enough for me. That's the only verse I want. But my friend, not all the truth is in that one verse. If we just take that one verse, we'll overlook important matters upon which our soul depends. The same thing is true of a verse of Scripture in Joel, that Old Testament prophet. In Joel chapter 2 at verse 32, Joel said, "Whosoever shall call upon the name of the Lord shall be delivered." Peter quoted that verse in Acts chapter 2 and verse 21. "Whosoever shall call upon the name of the Lord shall be saved." And Paul later quoted that same passage in the book of Romans, chapter 10 and verse 13. "Whosoever shall call on the name of the Lord shall be saved." That's good enough for me. That's the only verse I need. I'll take that one. You can have all the rest. I'll call on his name. Right where I am, I'll fall down on my knees and I'll call on the Lord to save me. If we take that passage and exclude all others, we won't even know how to call on his name. But sometime we make that mistake. In our text, we find three recordings of this great miracle, Jesus walking on water. Two of those accounts tell us that when Jesus had sent away his disciples and had dismissed the multitude, he went back up into a mountain where he had previously fed 5,000 people with five loaves and two fish. And there, he spent the greater part of the night in prayer. Matthew tells us about that, and Mark tells us about that, but John does not mention his prayer. He mentioned that Jesus was in the mountain alone, but he does not tell us that Jesus was praying. If all that we had was John's account of this, we'd miss that important feature. John is the only one, however, of the three. John is the only one that immediately preceding this, that vast multitude of people whom Jesus had fed, 5,000 plus the women and the children, tried to take him by force and make him their king. That was told to us by John's account of this. Matthew didn't mention it. Mark didn't mention it. If we only took one of those, we might miss that altogether. We put those three passages together, and they help us get a complete picture of the time when Jesus walked on water. John's account of that great event says that the disciples in the little boat were instructed to go to the place called Bethsaida. Bethsaida, across the sea. However, in Mark's account, the Bible says that because of the contrary wind, they had to turn another direction toward Capernaum. Now, if Mark hadn't written this, we wouldn't know about that. We might conclude that they did wind up in Bethsaida, which they didn't. That's where Jesus sent them. But the wind was so contrary, they could not row against the wind and get to that destination. So they went to another place. But it takes all three of those accounts for us to have a full picture of this great event. The Bible says in Matthew's account that Jesus gave a command. He constrained his disciples to go down to the sea and board a ship and start toward the other side. Mark also tells us that Jesus commanded or constrained his disciples to go before him, to leave him there alone, and to go down to the sea and get in a ship. John does not mention that command. John does not say that the Lord constrained his disciples to depart from him and get in that ship. All John tells us is that his disciples departed. Well, by taking all three accounts, we get a fuller picture of that. Not all the truth is in one place. One passage may not contain all that's true about a matter. When we look at those accounts carefully, we find that although John did not mention the command, he did tell us that after a while, those disciples of Jesus in the boat had gone about 25 or 30 furlongs, translated perhaps 3 miles. John tells us that, but the other two accounts do not tell us that. We take all three of them, and we know something we otherwise would not have known if we'd depended on only one of those accounts. So, Matthew and Mark tell us that when Jesus saw them and went to them and walked on the water, it was the fourth watch. That would make the time after 3 a.m., the fourth watch of the night. John doesn't tell us about that watch. He does not mention that. If we relied only on John, we would have missed that altogether. Only Mark tells us that while Jesus was walking on the water, it appeared that he was going to pass those disciples in the boat. Just keep right on going. Mark tells us that, but Matthew doesn't mention it, nor does John mention it. The idea, my friend, is this. Many times, not all the truth on a matter is found in just one place in the Bible. We must be willing to search all that the Bible has to say about a matter before we can get a true picture of it. Matthew, in chapter 28, records our Lord's resurrection. Mark, in chapter 16, also records the Lord's resurrection. Luke in chapter 24 also describes the resurrection of Christ. And John, the fourth of those accounts, in chapter 21 also records the time when Jesus was raised from the dead. There is a variance among those four accounts. We depend on all four of them to get a full picture of the time when Jesus was raised from the dead. None of them include false information, but some include some information and exclude others. So when we read all four accounts, we then have a clear picture of the time when Jesus was raised from the dead. When it comes time to talk about salvation, we must realize that God's plan for saving us cannot be found in just one verse. We must be willing to take all that the Bible says about a matter. In Acts 2 and verse 37, the Bible says, when the multitude heard this, they were pricked in their heart and said to Peter and the rest of the apostles, men and brethren, what shall we do? Peter's response was, repent and be baptized, every one of you, in the name of Jesus Christ, for the remission of sins. Peter didn't say anything about believing. Did that mean these people did not have to believe in Christ in order to have their sins remitted? Well, certainly not. But the point is, we have to read from some other passages to understand that faith is included. In the 9th chapter of Acts, when Saul was so overcome with fear and trembling that he said, Lord, what wilt thou have me to do? the ultimate answer to Saul's question was, arise and be baptized and wash away thy sins. He was not told to repent, nor to believe. Perhaps that means he did not have to do either. No. We must read other passages of Scripture to find the full plan of salvation. And so the book of Acts is a book of conversion. We read what all those people did to become Christians, and we get the full picture. Now here's Peter, who wants to walk on the water to meet Christ. And he tried it. And the Bible says he was beginning to sink. He was sinking because he took his focus off of Jesus and he saw the wind, the terrible noise, the sound of the waves. That got his attention and he was distracted from Jesus. And when he was distracted, he began to sink. And it was only when he refocused on Jesus and asked for his help that Jesus extended his hand and took him from the water into the boat. And immediately they were at the other shore. That's what John tells us. Another great miracle. They were immediately at the shore, though they had been some distance from it. Time is gone. That great text has much more in it. I commend it to you. Thanks for being with us today. Until the next time, may the goodness of God be yours in full measure.
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2: 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Thank you, and we hope you enjoy the Gospel Journal.

Thank you for tuning in to Bible, the Bible, and more Bible. My name is Key Ford. I'm the minister of the Auburn Hills Church of Christ in Woodbury, Tennessee. In recent episodes, we've been discussing the lust of the flesh and the lust of the eyes. And now, today, we're going to look at the pride of life. Now, there are many things and many times where people have pride. And when one has pride, there's so much where they can't say, I'm sorry, or can't admit that they're wrong. Pride sometimes can keep a person from obeying the gospel of Christ. It can keep a person from doing many things. If you notice, Proverbs chapter 16, and we see a very familiar verse with a lot of us. It states, pride goeth before destruction, and a haughty spirit before a fall. We cannot be prideful people in the fact when we cannot be told to do anything, or we can't be shown that we are wrong in a certain area. We have to make sure that we reason with scripture and take the time out to examine ourselves. Paul makes it clear in 2 Corinthians chapter 13 and verse 5, where he states, examine yourself whether ye be in the faith. So I have to make sure that I take into consideration what I'm doing, examine myself daily. And one thing we have to make sure that we check is our pride. So again, if you're still following along in your Bibles, the verses that we'll be referring back to again, 1 John chapter 2 and beginning at verse number 15, where we read, love not the world, neither the things that are in the world. For all that is in the world is the lust of the flesh, the lust of the eyes, and the pride of life. So when it comes to the pride of life, there are many people who take for granted what God has given us. God gives us a chance that we can all obey the gospel and hear his voice, that we may have salvation and have life eternal and life abundant through him. But we have to put ourselves aside in order for us to receive those things. Now, it's a bad case that there are many people who, when you tell them the word of God and you show them what the word of God says, but their pride won't let them obey. Their pride won't let them make that next step to obtaining salvation, because sometimes people look at it from the situation of, you know what, my mother taught me this all my life. Well, we've had this tradition for so long. You know, they take pride in those traditions. You know, we even see cases like that in John chapter 12, when those Pharisees who believed in Jesus, they believed what he taught, but they had so much pride and they did not want to be cast out and saying that, hey, if we decide to follow him, we won't be counted worthy of being around the people we're around now. They had too much pride in the wrong thing. Now, I always like to look at examples, because the Bible is what we need to always go by. The Bible gives us examples that we can see and we can learn from and that we can follow. So I want us to notice some Old Testament examples today about the pride of life. Now, if you follow me in the Bible, notice the book of Daniel. We're going to look at our first case for somebody who had a lot of pride and thought to himself that, look at what I have done with my own hands. Daniel, the fourth chapter. And we read about a king who

the honor of my majesty. Ooh, those were some strong words coming from the king. He was stating that, look what he had done with his hands of his majesty, of his might. He took pride in what he had done, or so what he thought he had done. Not knowing that God can use anybody to do his will. God used wicked nations to take over and do certain things just to prove his point and to further along what needed to be passed on. But this king has so much pride. I can imagine him walking out and looking over and saying, look at this old city that I've built. Man, I'm such a great guy. I take pride in what I've done with this. But notice how this king was brought down. When his pride was running rampant, notice the words that are written next. While the words was in the king's mouth, there fell a voice from heaven saying, O King Nebuchadnezzar, to thee is it spoken, the kingdom is departed from thee. Now, this had to be very confusing to King Nebuchadnezzar, because he was just out there basking in his glory, looking at what he did, saying, I, look at my. But now we see that the kingdom was going to depart from him. A very prideful man, a man who had so much pride, he just thought that it was all because of him and not because of the God of heaven. But we see where he fell. Notice verse number 32, it says, and they shall drive thee from men, and thy dwelling shall be with the beasts of the field. They shall make thee to eat grass as oxen, and seven times shall pass over thee until thou know that the Most High ruleth in the kingdom of men, and giveth it to whomsoever he will. The same hour was the thing fulfilled upon Nebuchadnezzar, and he was driven from men, and did eat grass as oxen, and his body was wet with the dew of the heavens, till his hairs were grown like eagle's feathers, and his nails like bird's claws. And at the end of the days, I, Nebuchadnezzar, lifted up mine eyes unto heaven, and mine understanding returned unto me, and I blessed the Most High, and I praised and honored him that liveth forever, whose dominion is an everlasting dominion, and his kingdom is for generation to generation. Nebuchadnezzar was made to be put out in the field like an animal, fingernails grown, all because he did not give God the correct credit that he deserved. But we see that Nebuchadnezzar was able to return back. It said that he lifted up his eyes and he blessed God, and he made sure that he gave thanks to the God, the Most High, and his understanding returned back to him. You know, when people are so prideful about certain things, I'm fully convinced that they're not in their right minds. When one is basking in the pride of life, they have a problem, and sometimes they're running from things in their own lives. So what are some characteristics of those people who are prideful, those people who bask in the pride of life? There's a teaching that has been going on for many, many years. We read about behaviorism. Behaviorism is basically, if I had to sum it up in a nutshell, is looking out for self. You know, what things help me to benefit myself? What can I do to help myself and not help others? When we think about the golden rules that we are to do unto others as we are to have them to do unto us, we will have them to do unto us. Matthew 7 and verse 12, that the golden rule should eliminate and exempt and kick out the pride of life. When we have to think about the fact of, it is not a bad thing to do unto others. It's not a bad thing to put others first in our lives. So when we look at just studying from Nebuchadnezzar's point, he had this moment where he was looking out and he was saying, all of this is, I've done this. It was all me. Nobody helped me. I'm self-made. I did all of this myself. But we see in that very moment, it said, while it was yet in his mouth, coming out of his mouth, it fell upon him that he was, the spirit spoke to him, and that he would be made to be one who is in the field with the animals, nails growing. This, he was turning into a wild man. His understanding had left him, but he came back to his senses and his understanding was restored back unto him. When one engages in behaviorism, they are stuck only looking for self. Now let's see what the Bible teaches about it, the fact of that we can help others and we can do for others. If you're still following along in your Bibles, notice the book of Philippians. Paul makes a powerful statement and speaking about this exact thing, not being prideful enough to say that you can't help anybody, but putting others first sometimes, because there's nothing wrong with that. Notice what the Bible, Paul writes in Philippians chapter 2, beginning at verse 1. If there be therefore any consolation in Christ,
if any comfort of love, if any fellowship of the Spirit, if any bowels and mercies,

0: Fulfill ye my joy that ye be like-minded, having the same love, being of one accord, of one mind. Let nothing be done through strife or vainglory, but in lowliness of mind, let each esteem others better than themselves. I'm to treat my brothers and my sisters, or even people who I come in contact in the world with, sometimes I put their needs before my own needs. It's not a bad thing. Now, someone who is so engulfed in pride will not heed to these teachings. They will say, well, you know what? I'm tired of always doing this. Or why should I do this when somebody's not doing it for me? But we have to look a little bit further and notice, if we do these things, if we're not prideful people, we will have the mind of someone very important. Notice the next verse. Look not every man on his own things, but every man also on the things of others. Let this mind be in you, which was also in Christ Jesus. Let this mind be in you. We'll have the mind of Christ if we look out for others. Not saying that we have to put ourselves at the very bottom, because we still have to take care of our physical bodies and take care of our needs, but it's not a bad thing to look out for others. But there are some people who are so engulfed in the pride of life, they want you to say, well, look at that person. We have a trend that has been growing for years and years and years. People tend to follow preachers. Now, I will say this on the record. I will be clear. I don't want anyone to be converted to Key Forward, because Key Forward does not have a heaven or hell to place one in. Key Forward does not have he did not build a church. Key Forward is just a servant of God. No one is going to be converted to me. It is my duty to help people find Christ. But there are many people, there are many televangelists, there are many preachers in the Lord's church who thrive off having people follow them. That's the pride of life. They seek to gain such a following, and they when they go into the places, they want to be known. They always have to be known. Seems like we read that in the book somewhere about how people like to be called Rabbi, Rabbi, and they like to be like to have the best seats and like to have all the finer things in life. But when we look at it from the standpoint of pride, if I am only in the pulpit just to have people to follow me, I'm in the wrong profession. I need to change. I need to first examine myself and see what is the problem. Because if people are following me and being converted to me and it's just boosting my ego, I have a problem with my pride. I'm experiencing what we're talking about, the pride of life, and it's not going to end well for me. There are many people, like I said, you cut your TV on, you can see many different big names, and they thrive off this, and they have to be known. I just want to have my name written in the book of life, and I want to also help all of us to get our names written there also. So when we think about it, the pride of life from a behaviorism point, it is the point of looking out for self. What can I do for me? How can I help me do something better? How can I improve my life? And then we also can see the other component that goes along with behaviorism, and it leads to materialism. Oh, now materialism, that's one of the big ones, because we love our things. Now, I don't want anyone to ever say that, well, that preacher on TV said that, you know, it's wrong to have things. No, it's not wrong to have things. We are to possess the possessions. The possessions are not to possess us. There are some people who are so prideful over the things that they have. Someone buys a new car and you look at it, you touch it. Hey, don't touch my car. Hey, whoa, don't do this. Don't do that. Don't come in my house. Don't sit on my couch. Don't touch my rug. Don't do this. Because they're so wrapped up in material things. Materialism is something that has plagued our country for a very, very long time. It has plagued the world for a long time. Because when you look at it from the standpoint, why do some people crave these things? Because they want to be seen. You know what? I have to look good when I go out. I want people to know me for me. I want people to see what I have, because it's all about me, me, me. No, that's not what the Bible teaches. We have to, again, make sure we look out for others. So now I want to take time to look at a second example, because this is one of my favorite examples. When we get a chance to study the book of 2 Samuel, we read about David, and David has a son named Absalom. And when we look at Absalom, and we see all the things that happened in David's life from the time when David had Uriah the Hittite killed, took his wife, had a child by her, and the child was killed. And now we see things go on a little bit further, and David is continually running into problems in his family. We read of an account in 2 Samuel chapter 13 where one of his sons lay with his daughter, And then we see the son Absalom kills the brother, and then he flees and runs to another place. But then now Absalom comes back, and Absalom wants to be king now. Absalom wants to take his father's place. And we're going to see a point when we read about Absalom, and Absalom goes out to start to gather up people to get behind him, because this is someone who loved to be elevated. When we read the Bible about Absalom, it said that Absalom was an absolute beautiful man from the head, from the top of his head to the sole of his feet. He was one who desired to be praised. He had much pride. And we can see the account. We're not going to read all the verses today, but if you have time, I would encourage you to read chapters 14 and 15 when we look at 2 Samuel. And we read about the pride of Absalom and how he handled the situation. Just to paraphrase it, Absalom meets with all the people at the gate. Now, when people met at the gate, this was a prominent position. Much business went down and much business was conducted at the gates of the city. And so Absalom is waiting at the city. And when a person comes with a matter that they could not get before the king, Absalom says, well, you know what? If I was king, this is what I would do. I would make this situation right for you, or I would take care of this for you. So as we see, Absalom wins the people over. He's so prideful that he's starting to covet what his father has. He wants his father's kingdom. He wants to take the place of David. And then all of a sudden now, after he's gathered all these people up on his side, he sounds the trumpet and causes David to go on the run. He was a very prideful man. And when we look at what Absalom did, he could have simply just waited. If David would have passed on, he could have gotten the throne from David then. But his pride would not let him wait. He had to have it that moment. And unfortunately, because of his pride, we see that he was killed by Joab, who was David's captain of his army, and the men who were with him. Pride is something that one has to let go. Now, I'm not saying that you can't have pride in certain things. Now, you know, we take pride. We are proud in the fact of that we are counted worthy to be God's children. But if I have pride in something that is causing me to live ungodly, there are many people who are puffed up about sin. They take pride in their sin. One of the most famous examples that I can think of, when we read in 1 Corinthians chapter 5, we read about a man who was having his father's wife. And when you read the scriptures, they were kind of puffed up about the situation. You know what? They were of the mindset that, hey, nobody has the sin like we have here. And we still love our brother. We can't take pride in sin. Because again, we think about the words of Paul. Paul states, shall we therefore continue in sin so that grace may abound? God forbid. How we are that are dead to sin live any longer therein. Romans 6, 1 through 3. So when we look at the pride that was showed in Nebuchadnezzar, and we look at the pride that was showed in Absalom, we notice two different thoughts about this. We can see that Nebuchadnezzar, after his pride, after he realized that he had made a mistake, that he did not give the correct glory to who it was due, he was willing to change, and his understanding was restored back to him. Absalom took his to the point where his pride led him to try to take his father's throne, to even try to take his father's life. And David still did not, after the fact, when everything went down, David still wanted to be there for his son. But it caused Absalom to lose his life, all because of pride, all because of even also the other works of the flesh that we talked about, the lust of the flesh and the lust of the eyes, I should say. He looked upon that thing. He desired to have it. He was so prideful that he would do anything to get it. So now I want us to make, since looking at just those two examples, and we can go on and on about different examples, we can also read in the New Testament, we read about the King Herod. King Herod, when the people were saying that all these wonderful things about him, and they said when he did not give God the glory, he was smitten with worms. He was killed. He was struck dead for not giving God the correct glory. So what does this say about us today? I want us to take time now to look at the application, how these things apply to us, and make sure that we are not to be prideful people in the wrong way, taking pride in the wrong things. I mentioned already about taking pride in sin. No one, I repeat, no one should want to take pride in sin. Because when we read in 1 Corinthians, the 6th chapter, when we see that list of sins that Paul talked about, the list of things that when he said that these people were doing, then he says, and such were some of you. If we are taking pride of those things, of being drunkards, of being fornicators, being adulterers, living a covetous life, or whatever the case may be, God is not pleased with us. God has prepared a way for us to get out. But we have to be willing to put our pride to the side and obey the scriptures. Go ahead and pay attention to the verses. That's why I say I want you to make sure that you follow along in your Bibles, because there are many times where people don't even know that they have pride, and some of that they're being dogmatic or negligent toward the scriptures. One of my favorite verses to look at in the New Testament regarding pride, and it's something that I had not thought about until recently when I was reading it and just looking at the fact of this verse. Again, just continue to follow along with me. James, the fourth chapter. Now, this is a great little text for us to study, because God's word is so powerful, and you can always dig deeper into his word and find so much truth and so much that can apply to us to help us overcome things. Notice the verse in James chapter 4 and beginning at verse 13. It says, "Go to now, ye that say, today or tomorrow, we will go into such a city and continue there a year and buy and sell and get gain." You know what? A person who is full of pride and who thinks that they know everything will look at this plan and say, you know what? That's for sure what's going to happen. But I have a question. Who knows that they're going to live to see tomorrow? Who knows that you're going to live to see the end of this broadcast? See, sometimes we place pride on things, and things we put off and say, well, we'll do them tomorrow. We'll do them this day or that day. You know what? That'll make us kind of, that makes us to kind of order our steps. And I know that we're accustomed to saying this. We say, oh, I'll just do it tomorrow. Let's think about today, because we don't know if we're going to live to see tomorrow. We don't know if tomorrow is going to be promised to us. And then we notice the next verse. It says, whereas ye know not what shall be on tomorrow. We don't know what's going to be on tomorrow. We have enough that's going on in today that we should be able to take care of these things that's going on, and tomorrow will take care of itself. It says, for what is your life? It is even a vapor that appeared for a little time and then vanishes away. That's what life is. You may say, I've lived to be 80 years old. In God's eyes, that's just a vapor. And the reason I bring this up, because I want us to focus on the point of our salvation. Take the time out to realize that life is but a vapor. If you're hearing this broadcast and you need to make things right in your life, and we think about it, it comes from a standpoint of pride, where one won't change. As I've stated, I have been a part of different denominations growing up. I've been to many Baptist churches. I've been to many interdenominational churches. And when I was confronted with the truth, you know what? My pride did not want to let me accept it. I did not want to hear what thus said the Lord. I was trying to hear what I felt and what I believed and what I had been taught for so many years. But again, the scriptures are plain and clear. If we continue to hold on to pride, if I'm continuing to do things my own way, I cease to be a servant of God. There's a way that seemeth right unto man, but the end of those ways is death. Proverbs 14 and verse 12. So we have to look at it from the standpoint, and it is my plea and my exhortation to encourage all of us to make sure that we put the pride aside when it comes to what thus saith the Lord. Am I going to let what I feel holds me back from God's truth? You know what? Someone who is prideful will say, well, you know what? I can do anything I want, and I'm going to live any way I want to live, and I'm still going to go to heaven. But that's not what the Bible teaches us. The pride of life is something that's going to consume many people and has consumed many people. It has consumed athletes and even those who are not athletes and just regular everyday people have been so ate up with the pride of life because they desire to be seen. They desire to have their name written where man can see it. But is their name going to be written in the book of life? So when we look at all of these three together, the lust of the flesh, the lust of the eyes, and the pride of life, again, John makes it clear what happens at the end of the day with all three of these. Again, he says in 1 John chapter 2 and verse number 17, he says, and the world passeth away and the lust thereof, but he that doeth the will of God abideth forever. So let us take time to examine ourselves. Is the lust of the flesh operating solely in us? Is it the driving force in us that's steering us away from God? Or is it the lust of the eyes, those things that look so beautiful, those things that are nice to look upon? Or is it the pride of life, where I want everybody to notice me, look at me because of what I do, me, me, me? You know what? Don't have an eye problem. Be sure that we can know, or be sure that your name is written in the book of life. And again, as we always do at the end of our program, we always extend an invitation. If you would like to study these topics further, if you would like to study anything, because the most important thing is your soul salvation. Don't be consumed with the lust of the flesh, the lust of the eyes, and the pride of life, because those things pass away. Those things will not get you to heaven, but running away from them sure will. Turning from unrighteousness to righteousness will put us in a state where we are right with God. One can be made right and put those things off by obeying the gospel of Christ. Paul stated, "For I'm not ashamed of the gospel of Christ, for it is the power of God unto salvation to everyone that believeth, to the Jew first and also to the Greek." Romans 1 and verse 16. It is that gospel message that we preach and teach to this lost and dying world. It is that gospel message that is able to sustain the church and is able to sustain our souls and to put us on the path to heaven. One can obey this message by hearing the word of God, according to Romans 10:17. We have to hear that beautiful message. Take that message in. Don't just hear it and say, "Well, I hear it," but follow the commandments that go along with it. We must hear the word of God, according to Romans 10:17. After hearing, we must believe those words. What good is hearing these things if we don't believe them? There are many people who hear it and say, "I understand what you're saying," but they do not have the action that matches it. What good is it for me to hear something if I don't apply it to my life? So I have to make sure I hear this word. Then I have to make sure that I repent of all my sins. Repentance is something that I feel like is hard for a lot of people to do. It's hard for us to turn away from the things that we have loved so long and the things that we love to do. But if we want to go to heaven, that's a small price to pay. We do a 180 and walk the other way. We don't do a 360, because you do a 360, you're staring right back at that sin again. So we have to make sure that we do a 180 and run away from those sins, repent of those sins, according to Luke 13:3-5, and also Acts 17 and verse 30. And then one must confess that sweet name of Jesus Christ, that he is the Son of God, according to Matthew 10 and verse 32, and also Romans 10:9-10. And then one must be baptized for the remission of sin, according to Acts 2 and verse 38. There's always been water in the plan. But there are many people who say, "Well, that water can't save me. There's nothing special about that water." Their pride won't let them take the necessary steps to obtain salvation. Don't let pride stop you from obeying the gospel of Christ. One must also remain faithful unto the point of death. Even if death was to come, I must still remain faithful in the face of it, according to Revelation chapter 2 and verse 10. So a brief overview of these three, we should see that those things pass away. Those things are not beneficial to our souls. Those things will indeed hinder us from doing God's work. We have to make sure that we put off unrighteousness and put on righteousness, so that when that great day comes, on that day of judgment, we can know that we'll be right with God. I hope it's been very encouraging for you all. And as usual, if there's any questions that we have our number that's at the front of the broadcast. You can also email us. You can also stop by, whatever the case may be, because our sole purpose is to help get God's word into your minds so they can dwell in your hearts. If you don't have a Bible, we'll provide Bibles or whatever the case may be. But we just sincerely hope that you take the time out to examine the scriptures, question yourself, examine yourself, and make sure that when you close your eyes again, because we cannot stress it enough, that when you take your last breath, that you'll go to heaven.
1: People continued listening to his sermon, and they interrupted Peter, and they said, "What shall we do?" Now, Peter has already said, "Whoever calls on the name of the Lord will be saved." In essence, they are saying, "Explain that. What do we need to do?" In Acts 2:38, Peter says, "Let every one of you repent and be baptized in the name of Jesus Christ for the remission of sins." We need to let the Bible define its own terms. Mm-hmm. People hear the idea, whosoever shall call upon the name, oh, that must mean prayer, call upon the name of the Lord. That's not the way the Bible defines it.
2: No, and if you think Acts 22:16, I just say, please, if you disagree with us, go study that verse. Paul's already prayed for 3 days, and yet Ananias says, arise, be baptized, and wash away your sins, calling on the name of the Lord. So Ananias gives us, through the inspiration of the Holy Spirit, and Paul is speaking, he's saying, look, calling on the name of the Lord is not prayer, because he hasn't done it yet. Calling on the name of the Lord is arising and being baptized, and that's how you wash away your sins.
1: Absolutely.

In this segment of our study in the book of Psalms, we're going to be taking a look at two different psalms but have a very similar message to them. One of these is in Psalm 37 and the other is in Psalm 73. I want to set the background on this with just a little bit of information that probably you're already aware of. We look around the world today and we see that, basically speaking, those who are righteous and who claim to believe in God seem to be a little bit less better off than those who are wicked and arrogant, those who are in positions of high places. And so the psalmist writer, both in Psalm 37, which is David, and then in Psalm 73, which is Asaph, they both address this question. Why is it that the wicked seem to prosper? I'm going to spend a few minutes in Psalm chapter 37. I hope that you'll take the time to read it more in depth later, but I want to give you some points in this psalm and pick up a few verses that will then lay the background for our study in Psalm 73. I mentioned that it's written by David. David's name appears in the subscript. And even though the subscripts are not inspired, they still give us some information from ancient years as to who wrote the psalm or even what the occasion of the psalm might be. There's no information in this subscript as to when David wrote the psalm, but the main subject seems to be expressed in verses 1 and 2. In fact, we'll use that for our first point in this psalm, the main subject that David wanted to look at. Listen to what he writes. Fret not thyself because of evildoers, neither be thou envious against them that work unrighteousness, for they will soon be cut down like the grass and wither like the green herb. David was simply saying, don't be disturbed about the righteous. Don't be envious of them. Don't be concerned about those who are unrighteous. But you keep your trust in God. And then in verses 3 through 8, David expresses the mindset that we ought to strive to acquire, the attitude that we seek to put into our hearts. In fact, very much of how we live and our trust in God arises out of an attitude of mind, an attitude in heart. You remember the Apostle Paul, when he wrote to the Philippians, said, the things that are good, the same things that are honorable, the things that are just. It's those things that we ought to think on, because they develop the way we look at life and give us a more positive outlook, even when things seem to be not as well as we would hope they would be. I want you to listen to some of the words that he expresses when he focuses on our mindset. I'm reading from verses 3 and following. Trust in the Lord, do good, dwell in the land, and feed on His faithfulness. Well, of course, they lived in a physical land. But God is saying to us throughout the pages of the Bible that I ought to keep my trust in Him, confident that He will care for me, and not worry about those who seem to have it better off in life. Listen to His words in verse 5. Commit thy way unto Jehovah. As you continue, trust in Him. Look at verse 7. Rest in Jehovah. Fret not thyself because of him who prospereth in his way, because of the man who bringeth wicked devices to pass. How easy it would be to lose sight of our God, who is ruler, who's sovereign, fail to understand that He has His hand, He has His heart on the betterment of those who love Him. Verses 9 through 40, the psalmist is going to touch on a few reasons why they ought to keep their trust in God and not fret over those who are wicked. I'm starting to read now in verse 9. Listen to what David writes. For the evildoer shall be cut off, but those that wait for Jehovah, they shall inherit the land. For yet a little while, and the wicked shall not be. Yea, thou shalt diligently consider his place, and he shall not be. But the meek shall inherit the land, and shall delight themselves in the abundance of peace. Meanwhile, what does he say about the wicked? They plot against the just. They gnash upon him with his teeth, but the Lord will laugh at him, for he sees that his day is coming. Keep your trust in God. Keep your eyes on God, and never fear that God is going to work things out if I keep that trust in him and that faith in him. So David is looking at the situation around him. It could very well have been during the time when Absalom was rebelling against David, and he fled the city of Jerusalem
And as he looks at his situation and compares it to the wicked, his own son Absalom, he stands amazed that here is a man who, though in rebellion against God, seemed to have all the wealth, all the blessings in life, while David was a fugitive. In verses 16 through 40, David turns our attention to the ultimate prosperity of those who are righteous. And therein is the key to remaining faithful when we become discouraged because it seems like the wicked are prevailing. Listen to the words of David in verses 16 and following. Better is a little that the righteous hath than the abundance of many wicked. He continues, for the arms of the wicked shall be broken, and the Lord beholdeth the righteous. He knows the days of the perfect, and their inheritance shall be forever. They shall not be put to shame in the time of evil, and in the days of famine they shall be satisfied. I read an interesting book many years ago entitled All the Promises of God. Written by Herbert Lockyer, he focuses upon the wonderful promises that God gives to his children. And he made this observation about God's care for us and the promises that he extends to us. He said there are enough promises in God's word for the child of God to meditate on one every day, and he would not exhaust that in the next 2 or 3 years. Amazing that God cares for us. Let me read a few more verses before we turn over to Psalm chapter 73. He said, the wicked shall perish, and the enemies of the Lord shall be as the fat of lambs. They shall consume, in smoke they shall consume away. The wicked borroweth, payeth not again, but the righteous dealeth graciously and giveth. How much better it is to take the things that we have and share those with others. All of this that David is saying in this psalm is a reflection of a heart that recognizes that God has truly blessed David. David was determined that he was going to take what he had received from God and give that unto others. Let me read a couple of more verses here that expresses David's absolute trust. And these are among some of the most beautiful in all the Psalter. In verse 24 and 25, listen to what David writes. Though he fall, he shall not be utterly cast down. That is God's people. For Jehovah upholdeth him with his hand. I have been young, and now I'm old. Yet have I not seen the righteous forsaken, nor his seed begging bread. I've experienced the same thing in my life. As the years have rolled by, I've come to realize that God does not forsake his children. He cares for them. Oh, yes, sometimes he may send us through the valley of weeping, perhaps even chastise us and remind us that the things that are not seen are the things that are eternal. But the things that are seen, these are only temporal. They do not last. The psalmist would then close out this psalm in the last few verses talking about that righteous man. And it is as if David is saying, I want you to look carefully at the righteous man. I want you to observe what he really has in comparison to the wicked man. I'm going to begin reading with verse 35. David said, I've seen the wicked in great power and spreading himself like a green tree in native soil. But one passed by, and lo, he was not. Yea, I sought him, but he could not be found. Many years ago when I labored in Ada, Oklahoma, I had the opportunity to conduct a large number of funerals, members of the church, non-members, those who believed in God, and even those who disbelieved in God. And on occasions, I would walk among the tombstones, and I would look at the dates and the names on those gravestones. And I had the funeral director pass by. We both passed by a gravestone with a name on it, and he said, do you know who that man is or was? And I said, I have no idea. I said, he was one of the wealthiest men in all the state of Oklahoma back in the 1920s. And yet, how many people today could ever recall the name of that individual? Now listen to how he marks out the righteous man. Mark the perfect man, he says in verse 37, and behold the upright, for there is a happy end to the man of peace. As for transgressors, they shall be destroyed together. The end of the wicked shall be cut off, but the salvation of the righteous is of Jehovah.
He is their stronghold in the time of trouble, and Jehovah helpeth them and rescueth them. He rescues them from the wicked and saves them because they have taken refuge in him. So what is David saying? He's saying, look at the wicked man. Look where he ends up. And then look at the righteous man and observe how truly blessed he is. And in many occasions, the righteous man has a longer lasting reputation and memory in the minds and the hearts of those who love God than do the wicked in all this earth. Let's turn over to Psalm 73. And in this particular psalm, you have basically the same subject, but it's approached from a little bit different direction. This psalm is written by Asaph. Asaph wrote about 13 psalms, and he was one of the musicians in David's court. There may have been a sense in which the name Asaph referred to Asaph and his family, because there are varying dates as to when Asaph wrote some of the psalms that are attributed to his name. But I get some insight into the human perplexities of life that troubled Asaph. In this particular psalm, he tells me that there was something that really troubled him. And then he tells me what that was. And then he tells me how he came to a conclusion to the thing that was troubling him. Let me read the first verse, because in this, you have a very unusual approach to this psalm. You have the psalmist writer stating his conclusion in advance of what he's going to say about that conclusion. In verse 1, he says, surely God is good to Israel. Now, you have to let God define goodness. So many times in our world, people define goodness as that which is maybe stored up in a bank, or maybe you can see it in a piece of land or silver or gold that you might hold in your hand. And unless somebody has those circumstances that are good, they do not think that that God has been good to them. But instead, sometimes they even blame God for the troubles that come upon them. So Asaph starts out by saying, God has really been good to Israel. Okay, Asaph, how did you come to that conclusion? What made you begin this psalm with that observation that God has really been good? So what he's going to do now is he's going to reflect back upon what brought him to that conclusion. Starting in verse 2 and going through verse 14, he's going to tell me what plagued his mind, what troubled his heart. Listen to what he writes. But as for me, my feet were almost gone. My steps had well nigh slipped. He was saying, I almost was ready to throw the towel in. My faith was almost gone. I was losing trust in God. Now listen to what he writes. For I was envious at the arrogant when I saw the prosperity of the wicked, for there were no pangs in their death. Now listen carefully to how he describes what appeared to him to be reality, but in fact was not reality. Oh, yes, he saw the physical. But later he's going to learn to look beyond the physical, and he's going to look at the spiritual. Now listen to what he saw with the physical eye. When I saw the prosperity of the wicked, he realized in verse 4, there seemed to be no pangs in their death. It's as if they went to the grave with calm solitude and peace of mind. But then listen to what he says about these wicked. He said, they're not in trouble like other men. They're not plagued like other men. Financial difficulties, family problems, business problems. Those who seem to have all this world had to offer oftentimes appeared as if they did not struggle with things like that. Therefore, pride is as a chain about their neck. Violence covers them as a garment. Their eyes stand out with fatness. You know, John wrote about the three avenues of sin, the three ways that Satan comes into our heart and tempts us. One of these was the lust of the eyes. The other was the lust of the flesh. And the third was the vainglory of life. I find it intriguing that the psalmist writer touches on all three of those. He talks about pride as a chain in verse 6. He talks about their eyes standing out with fatness in verse 7. And then in the last part of verse 7, he talks about the lust of the flesh. They have more than heart could wish. This is what Asaph saw.
To him it was very troubling. They scoff, and in wickedness utter oppression. They speak loftily. They have set their mouth in the heavens, and their tongue walks through the earth. It's almost as if they are like that scoffer in Psalm chapter 1 that would take their fist and they would shake it in the face of God, and they would curse God and curse man and look down upon those who were righteous. In verse 10, his people return hither. His people. This is not God's people. This is the descendants of those who inherit the same mindset as these arrogant who shake their fist in the face of God. And they even think they can hide from God. Verse 11, how does God know? And is there knowledge in the Most High? These are the wicked. And being always at ease, they increase in riches. Now, how did that affect Asaph? Listen to his admission here in verse 13. Surely, Asaph is saying, when I look at all of that, surely, in vain have I cleansed my heart. I've washed my hands in innocency, for all the day long have I been plagued and chastened every morning. You feel sometimes as if your faith is vain and futile? Do you feel sometimes as if you've been trying to live the Christian life, but it's been in vain? That's the way Asaph felt. So you're not alone in that feeling. But I want you to watch how Asaph handled this. In verse 15, he had a deep respect for those who were his fellow Jews. He had regard for those who might have stumbled if in fact he had said anything about this. If I had said, I'll speak thus. Behold, I dealt treacherously with the generation of thy children. I learned an important lesson there. Sometimes it's best to meditate on the things that trouble us instead of trying to communicate our attitude openly and discourage those who are God's people. Think seriously, particularly when you're in times of trouble and difficulty. Now, I want you to listen to what Asaph tells me in verses 16 and following. He's looked at all of the things that are around him. He's observed the prosperity of the wicked. He came very close to slipping away, but then he found the solution. Listen to verses 16 and following. When I thought how I might know this, it was too painful for me until I went into the sanctuary of God and considered their latter end. Latter end is the reading in the American Standard. I think the King James translation simply reads, till I saw their end. But either translation does not affect the meaning. It's still clear to see. What had Asaph done? He was troubled by what he saw, but he went into the sanctuary and he communicated with God. And his eyes were taken off the material and focused on the spiritual, taken off the temporal and focused upon that which is eternal. And he could see their latter end. If we could convince the man who engages in sin that very first act would lead him in a direction that in later years he would regret, I suggest to you he would never go down the path of sin. If the alcoholic could somehow have seen where that first drink would lead him, I suggest to you he would have never taken that first drink. So it is with the drug addict or the man who is covetous and so addicted to material things. If they could just see where that first step led, then they would turn their path and go in a different direction. Asaph said, all of my problems ceased when I took my eyes off the world and I started looking at God, and I gave some thought to things eternal instead of things temporal. He was thinking about the here and now instead of the hereafter, as we might say. So he's reflecting now upon how he came about to understand, and his revelation that he received from God was of great help. And listen, if you will, to verses 19 and 20 as he starts to get things into focus now. How are they, that is the unrighteous, the wicked, those who are arrogant, how are they become a desolation in a moment? They are utterly consumed with terrors as a dream when one awakeneth. So, O Lord, when thou awakest, thou wilt despise their image. Life is short at best. We'll study that 90th Psalm later. When the psalmist, who is Moses in that case,
said that life at 70, 70 years of age, that's life expectancy. And even if we should go 80 in our life, it's simply a life of trouble and toil. I have to keep my eyes on the eternal, lest the things of this world discourage me. Now I want you to look at how this affected Asaph. Yes, he turned away from seeing things material. He turned his eyes toward things that were heavenly. He received that revelation in verses 16 through 20. And then in verses 21 and 22, Asaph comes to deep repentance. Here's what he writes. My soul was grieved. Repentance starts with godly sorrow. His soul was grieved. He was pricked in his heart. He was brutish, he said. When I was thinking the way that I was thinking, I was brutish. I was ignorant. I was like a beast. Yes, when you take your eyes off of God, the only direction is downward, morally speaking, mentally speaking. Study Romans 1, verses 20 and following, and see if you don't get that impression. And so he's talking about his great repentance. And then in verses 23 and following, he says that God will strengthen. He's going to rely upon God. God will strengthen him now that he's gotten his priorities correct, now that he's turned his attention to God. Listen, if you will, to verses 23 through 28. Nevertheless, I am continually with thee. Thou hast holden my right hand. Thou wilt guide me with thy counsel, and afterward receive me to glory. I want you to look at three things in verses 23 and 24 that are really quite encouraging. One thing, David points out that God would be his guide. No more looking at the world, no more looking at the prosperity of the wicked, and wondering why it is that God seems to bless them more than he blesses the righteous. David said, God is going to be my guide now. We've seen that theme since the very first Psalm. Blessed is the man that walketh not in the counsel of the ungodly. Well, if you'll take that truth and flip over to the opposite, you'll see that David was also saying in that Psalm, blessed is the man who does walk in the counsel of God. He listens to God's advice. This word then becomes his counsel. So David says, thou wilt guide me in your counsel. Now look at something else. Just before that, David said, thou hast holden my right hand. God was with Asaph. Asaph just didn't recognize it. But God would guide him and hold him up with his right hand. And then you get a little bit more insight into Asaph's ability to see the future. And listen, he says, and afterwards he will receive me to glory. I would suggest to you that unless a man lets God become his counsel, unless a man allows God to uphold him, he will not be received to glory. Let me continue this psalm as we draw toward our close. In verse 25, whom have I in heaven but thee? Peter made basically the same statement. After Jesus gave that great sermon on the bread of life, and he talked about his being the bread and those who eat and drink the blood and the body of Jesus, which simply means to follow him diligently. John tells me that many of the disciples turned away and walked with Jesus no more. And Jesus, turning his disciples to his disciples, he said, will you also go away? And Peter said, Lord, to whom shall we go? You have the words of life. Asaph recognized that same truth. He says, who do I have in heaven but thee? And there is none upon earth that I desire besides thee. My flesh and my heart faileth, but God is the strength of my heart and my portion forever. Repeatedly, Asaph is sending this message to us that you have to keep your eyes on the spiritual. You have to keep your eyes on God and do not become distracted by the things around you, things that will disappoint and discourage and maybe even cause me to slip as Asaph had been caused. For lo, they that are far from thee, they shall perish. Verse 27, they shall perish. Thou hast destroyed all them that play the harlot, departing from thee. But it's good for me, it's good for me to draw near unto God. I have made the Lord Jehovah my refuge, that I may tell of all thy works.
I find this last verse to be quite intriguing because here's what Asaph is saying. He's learned the lesson that it's good for him to draw near to God. He stated that lesson all the way back in verse 1. Surely God is good to Israel. Why is it that Asaph could say God is good to Israel? He said that because he turned his eyes away from the world, turned his eyes toward heaven, and he drew the conclusion that it's good for me to draw near to God. Oh, that men would draw near to God, that they would recognize his goodness. And even the Apostle Paul said, behold the goodness and the severity of God. Paul wanted to convince those brethren in Rome that God's goodness draws us to him and helps me to keep my eyes focused in such a way that I would be able to say, as even Asaph does, surely God has been good to Israel. If you're not a child of God and you've never embraced the Lord Jesus by obeying his gospel, we would encourage you to do that this hour. We would encourage you to contact someone here, let them study with you, get in touch with them so that they might be able to help your knowledge in God's word to increase. But the steps to becoming a child of God are really very simple. I have to hear the gospel. That's where the good news is. That's where the message is. I must believe that Jesus is the Son of God. For unless I believe that he is God, that he is divine, that he is the Son of God, there is no hope for eternal life. John chapter 8 and verse 24, Jesus himself said, except you believe that I am he, you shall die in your sins. But once I come to believe in Jesus, I'm still not in a saved relationship, for I must repent of my sins and turn away from those things that are wicked and evil. I must confess the good name of Christ, in which I declare, as did Peter, that Jesus is the Son of God, as did the Ethiopian eunuch in Acts chapter 8 and verse 37, that Jesus is the Christ, the Son of the living God. And then I must be buried with my Lord in baptism. I must allow that old man of sin to be plunged into that grave, and then and only then will I rise to walk in newness of life, Romans chapter 6, verses 3 through 5. And then I have to remain faithful all the days of my life. If we do that and we walk faithfully in his sight, we will be able, at the end of life's journey, to say exactly the same thing that Asaph said, surely God has been good to me. If we can assist you in obeying the gospel or perhaps in some way praying in your behalf, please contact this studio and let us know what we can do, and we will help any way that we can. Thank you for joining us today, and we hope you have a good day.

Perhaps you've not heard of the new magazine, Reaching the Lost. It's an exciting new publication designed to focus completely on evangelism. And the best part, it's free. We will mail it to your home, mail it to your congregation. And when you get it, you're going to see featured articles with tips for evangelism. You're going to see instructions as to how to make better use of house to house and heart to heart. Inside, you're going to read of conversion stories, successes that congregations are experiencing. You're going to read about the seminars that we're doing and the reports from churches where we're going. If you would like to sign up for this free publication, go to the website, fill out the material, register today. You don't want to miss this exciting opportunity to become a better evangelist in your local community.

0: 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Here's Billy Lambert.
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1: Today I'm going to be reading from the book of 2 Peter, chapter 1, and verse 1. And this is another passage where the Apostle Peter uses the word precious. We're continuing to study things precious. Today our topic is a like precious faith. 1 Peter chapter 1, verse 1. Simon Peter, a servant and apostle of Jesus Christ, to them that have obtained like precious faith with us through the righteousness of God and our Savior, Jesus Christ. Those to whom the Apostle Peter wrote were under fire. That they lived in a time of persecution, the likes of which you and I have not seen. And they were a band of persecuted believers, and Peter wrote to them about a like precious faith. That's what kept them together, banded together, with their like precious faith. Precious faith. What was that faith like? He called it a like precious faith. Like what? Well, I'd suggest that it was a faith like Peter had. I'd further suggest that their faith was like what each one of them had. That is, they all had the same faith. They had in view here possibly an objective way that faith is used. Jude 3 says, earnestly contend for the faith. So they had

involved in Christianity, everything involved in the Christian life. It would include how to become a Christian. That's a part of the faith. It would include how to worship. That is a part of the faith. It would include how to live the Christian life every day. That is a part of this like precious faith. And so it is includes everything that's included in the gospel. In Romans 1:16, Paul said, I'm not ashamed of the gospel, for it is the power of God unto salvation to everyone that believeth, to the Jew first, and also to the Greek. So Peter is writing to those that had a like precious faith. In Romans 1:16, when he talked about the gospel, he was talking about that like precious faith, the faith that Jude 3 talks about, earnestly contend for the faith. But this faith, Peter says, was obtained. Notice it again. To them that have obtained like precious faith. It was both given and it was received. That is, they were taught and they accepted and received that which they were taught, and they obtained a like precious faith. Someone said, faith is a miracle. Friends, faith is not a miracle. Faith is a result of exposure to that which creates faith. Romans 10:17 reads, so then faith comes by hearing, and hearing by the Word of God. So the Bible is the fountainhead of faith. It is the source of our faith. These people had heard the truth, and they obtained it, and they accepted it. And then in John the 20th chapter, verses 30 and 31, many other signs truly did Jesus in the presence of his disciples, which are not written in this book, but these are written that you may believe that Jesus is the Son of God. Faith comes as a result of hearing about Jesus. In John 17, verses 20 and 21, Jesus said, neither pray I for these alone, but for them also which shall believe on me through their word. See, people have to be exposed to the gospel. People have to be exposed to the Word of God to become believers. So then faith comes by hearing. Hearing comes by the Word of God. But they had not obtained it unless they received it. He said they obtained this faith. A person could be taught the Bible until he's an old man or until an elderly woman. But unless they are willing to accept the Bible, receive the Bible, then it's not going to save their soul. They will not have obtained the Bible as they ought. In Hebrews the 4th chapter and in verse number 2, the writer said, the word preached did not profit them. Well, now that sounds strange, doesn't it? The word preached did not profit them. Why not? Not being mixed with faith in them that heard it. That is, they didn't believe it. I have preached many a sermon that did not profit people. And the reason it did not profit the people was not the fault of the message. It was the fault of the messenger. They did not receive it. They did not accept it. The fact is, we have to be receptive to the message. In Acts the 2nd chapter and verse 41, listen, then they that gladly received the word were baptized. It is only those that gladly receive the word that obtain that like precious faith. And if we all receive the same word, why is it that we don't all have the same like precious faith? That is, we believe alike. Why do we believe alike? Because we have obtained a like precious faith. Think about it. We have a like precious faith.
because we got it from the same source, and that is the Word of God. God

0: God doesn't give one person this viewpoint and another person another viewpoint and another person another viewpoint. That's not unity. And the Bible doesn't divide. The Bible unites people. And so we accept the Bible. And when we accept the Bible and we accept it as it is and what it says without bias, without our opinions, then we can have a like precious faith. We have a like precious faith because we have experienced the same birth. John 3 and 5 says, except a man be born of water and of the Spirit, he cannot enter into the kingdom of heaven. We've experienced the same birth. And we have a like precious faith, and we have things in common because we believe alike. And then we have a like precious faith because we have the same family of which you are a member. And that's the family of God. 1 John chapter 3 and verse 1 says, behold, what manner of love the Father hath bestowed upon us, that we should be called the children of God. So we have so many things in common. Why, we worship the same way. We wear the same name. We call ourselves saints. We call ourselves Christians. There is no division among us. 1 Corinthians chapter 1 and verse 10. Like precious faith. Like precious faith. And we have to obtain it. And we have not obtained it unless we receive it. So it is a precious faith. But why is it precious? Why is this faith, as Peter described it, a precious faith? First of all, it is precious because the objects of our faith are precious. You said objects. You said that sounds like there's more than one object. And there is. God is an object of our faith. Hebrews 11 and 6 says, without faith, it is impossible to please Him. For he that cometh to God must believe that He is. They have to have faith in God. So those who have this like precious faith all have faith in God. That is, they all believe in God. Secondly, Jesus Christ is the object of our faith. In John 8:24, Jesus said, unless you believe that I am He, you will die in your sins. Jesus is the object of my faith. For God so loved the world that He gave His only begotten Son, that whosoever believeth in Him, believes in Christ. Christ is the object of my faith. And because of God and because of Jesus, my faith is precious. It is precious. And then secondly, this faith is precious because of the value of this faith to God. Faith is valuable to God. Listen to Romans chapter 4 and verse number 3. It's talking about Abraham. Abraham believed God, and it was counted unto him for righteousness. Can you not see that how important Abraham's faith was to God? That it was counted unto him. It was put on his record for righteousness' sake. And so faith is important to God, and it's valuable to God. In Romans, the 4th chapter, verses 20 and 21, talking about the faith of Abraham, that he staggered not at the promise of God through unbelief, but was strong in faith, giving glory unto God. For he was persuaded that what he had promised, he was able also to perform. And so God valued the faith of Abraham. Sometimes we refer to Abraham as the father of the faithful. He stands out as such a great example of faith. It's precious because it is valuable to God. Your faith is valuable to God. When you believe in God and you believe in the Lord Jesus Christ, that is something that is of great value to God. But a third reason that I suggest that this like precious faith is so important are because of the blessings that are bestowed through that like precious faith. Now let's spend the rest of our time thinking about those blessings. Blessing number one, justification. Justification comes through that like precious faith. Romans 5 and verse 1. Therefore, being justified by faith, we have peace with God through our Lord Jesus Christ. It is because of the system of faith that we can have access to God through Christ. That doesn't mean that we are saved by faith only. I've heard for many years that someone wrote the words being justified by faith and they put the word only in the text, wrote it in there, but that's not in the text, and that is not what the Bible teaches. As a matter of fact, there are two reasons I suggest that we are not saved by faith only. Number one, the Bible nowhere teaches that we are, and secondly, it teaches we are not. In James the second chapter in verse 24, James said, you see then how that by works of man is justified, and not by faith alone or faith only. We're not saved by faith only. That is just a mental assent to faith in Jesus Christ. We are saved by a faith, a system of faith that includes everything that we do to become children of God. For example, let me go back to John 3:16 again. For God so loved the world that He gave His own begotten Son, that whosoever believeth in Him, it keeps on believing in Him. Well, who is the believer of John 3:16? If it leads to everlasting life, well, the believer of John 3:16 is the one who believes that Jesus is the Son of God, is willing to repent of his or her sin, he was willing to confess their faith in Jesus Christ, and the believer of John 3:16 is the believer that is willing to be baptized in order to be saved, because Jesus said, he that believeth, the same word in John 3:16, and is baptized shall be saved. So you see, this is why this is such a precious faith. It's because of the blessing of justification and salvation that comes through it. Also, it is so precious because this faith makes us children of God. Listen to 1 John chapter 3 and verse 1. Behold, what manner of love the Father hath bestowed upon us, that we should be called what? Called what? Children of God. Well, how do we become God's children? Don't you want to be His child? Don't you want to be His son, His daughter? Galatians 3:26, for you're all, what? Notice it. The children of God. There you have it. You're all the children of God. How? By faith. By that faith that we're talking about. By faith in Christ Jesus. And for as many of you as have been baptized into Christ did put on Christ. Now, we're talking about like precious faith, the blessings bestowed through that faith. One is justification, the salvation of our souls. And number two, it makes us children of God. Three, here's another blessing. We are saved by faith. Saved by faith. You know, Paul was in prison in Acts chapter 16. He and Silas were praying and singing and songs, hymns, and the prisoners heard them, and then there was an earthquake. And the doors of the prison were opened. The jailer was about to take his own life because he knew the prisoners possibly had escaped. But Paul said, sir, do yourself no harm. We're all here. We've not gone anywhere. And this man asked this important question. Sirs, what must I do to be saved? And my friend, that's not a more important question you'll ever ask than that one. So what kind of an answer did he give this man? This man was a jailer. This man was a pagan. This man was an unbeliever. Now he said, what should I do to be saved? And this is what he was told. Believe on the Lord Jesus, and thou shalt be saved. Someone says, there it is, Billy Lambert. There it is in the Bible. You said it, that there's no place in the Bible that does, that says that we're saved by faith only, but there it is. Is it? Is it? What else would you tell a man that was an unbeliever if he asked you, what do you have to do to be saved? What's step one for him? Isn't step number one that he has to become a believer? He couldn't be saved unless he is a believer in whom? A believer in Jesus. Well, how will he become a believer in Jesus? Inasmuch as we've already learned that faith comes by hearing and hearing by the Word of God, isn't it just logical this man would have to be taught in order that he might have that faith in Christ? So what did Saul and Paul and Silas do next? Well, they taught him the Word of God. And that very night, that man and his household were baptized. Now, why do you suppose they did that? Because the man asked, "Sirs, what must I do to be saved?" He said, "You've got to be a believer. And in order to be a believer, I've got to teach you." And after he taught him the gospel, the man wanted to be baptized. He and his whole family were baptized. His household was baptized. He did just exactly what Jesus said one must do. He that believeth, he is baptized, shall be saved. You see why that faith is so precious? It is because of the blessings we get out of it. And then another reason that this faith is precious is because it is our faith that allows us or helps us to defeat the devil. 1 John 5:4 says, "Whosoever is born of God overcometh the world, and this is the victory that overcomes the world." What is that victory that overcomes the world? Even our faith. Folks, faith is our conquering weapon. That's the way we defeat the devil, with our faith. That's the reason Paul wrote in Ephesians 6:5, "Find a brethren, be strong in the Lord, and in the power of his might. Put on the whole armor of God." Why, Paul? "That you may be able to stand against the wiles of the devil." The word "wile" simply means the schemes or the tricks or the plans of the devil. He's out there to deceive us. And then Paul went on to say, "For we wrestle not." That sounds like a fight to me. "We wrestle not against flesh and blood, but against principalities, against powers, against the rulers of the darkness of this world, against spiritual wickedness." Spiritual wickedness in high places. That's a battle. And the way you win that battle, the way you win that war, is with your faith. Strong faith. Unwavering faith. That's why Paul told Timothy in 1 Timothy 6:12, "Fight the good fight." Of what kind of fight, Paul? Of faith. You need to have your armor on. I studied about that armor. And the only part of your body, if you take the illustration here of the armor that a soldier would use, like the helmet and the breastplate and the sword and the shield and all, the only part of the body that's not protected is your back. And my friend, you can never turn your back on the devil. And it takes strong faith in the days in which we live to stand against Satan. But that's the reason that our faith is so precious. And it is precious because our faith will take us home to heaven at last. When you fought the good fight, you've kept the faith. Paul said, was told Timothy, "There be laid up for me a crown of righteousness, which the Lord, the righteous judge, shall give me at that day. And not to me only, but unto all of them that love his appearing." Faith, like precious faith. In the 25th chapter of Matthew, Jesus was talking about the judgment scene. And you got the sheep on the right hand, you have the goats on the left. And to those that were the saved, represented by the sheep, Jesus said, "Well done, good and faithful servant." It is our faith that will see us through to the end. You may be going through some hard, difficult times right now, times that you have never experienced before. Hang on to God. Hang on to Jesus. Hang on to His Word. And He will see you through. I want to leave you with a promise that He made. And this promise will never, ever let you down. He said in Hebrews 13:5, "I will never leave you. I will never forsake you." And never is a long time, isn't it? Never is a long time. That's the kind of faith we need to have. That whatever winds blow in our life, we know that those winds are blowing us along on our journey. They're at our back, and we're not facing contrary winds in life when we have God on our side. Jesus made this promise to those that teach and preach His Word. "I am with you always. I am with you always, even to the end of the age." Well, I think that's a promise we can all enjoy when we have obtained that like precious faith. I want to thank you for watching today. And in the closing moments, let me give you a personal invitation to visit the Church of Christ in your community. And if you're not certain where the church is located in your community, if you'll get in touch with us, we'll give you the location. And also right now, pick up the telephone, call for the free Bible course, or if you prefer, you can take the course online. But whatever you do, please avail yourself of this opportunity. It could be the single greatest thing you've ever done for yourself. And until we meet again, may the Lord bless you and keep you. It's my prayer.
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It has been said that insanity is doing the same thing over and over, expecting a different result. But sometimes we want the same results. I want General Mills to make my Lucky Charms the same way every single time. So I want them to do the same thing over and over and over again. However, sometimes we want to change. We want to develop a better prayer life, a deeper faith, or a more profound relationship with God. These cases require change. President Thomas Jefferson once opined, "If you want something you've never had, you must be willing to do something you've never done." Change is hard. Changing ourselves is the hardest. But Jesus calls us to change. It's called repentance, and it's essential to our salvation. When we turn away from sin, Jesus leads us to the better, abundant life that we desire. Rephrasing Jefferson, we might say, if you want the eternal life you've never had, you must be willing to change like you've never done.

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1: Thank you for joining us for Speaking the Truth in Love. I'm James Johnston, the minister of Nettleton Church of Christ in Jonesboro, Arkansas. 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I encourage you to visit us there. Our speaker today is Jeff Heitman, the minister of Brooklyn Church of Christ in Brooklyn, Arkansas.

you for joining us. It is a pleasure to be able to speak to you from the

The importance of not doing is, of course, it tells us this is something that God understands everybody to do, not sin. Now, he didn't say sin, but he said that we are going to be sin. It's a lot to be thinking about that, but it has to be found in the Son of God. The cross of Christ is the greatest of all paradoxes. It was the most tragic event in history of the world, yet it was not the beginning of God of heaven. It was the saddest spectacle man ever beheld. Now, the cross was Satan's greatest victory, Christ's most humiliating defeat. It was the most stunning defeat that Satan ever suffered, and the most glorious victory that Christ ever won. Now, let us next be going to the book of Colossians, chapter 3. Christ won by losing the victory by surrendering. So, next is the book of Colossians, chapter 3, verse 16. Paul writes and he says, let the word of Christ dwell in richly, in all wisdom, each of them admonishing one another, and Psalms and hymns and spiritual songs. He says, singing the grace of the Lord's word. It's very important in both of these scriptures and understanding that the teaching and the admonishing that this first gospel is not included in Psalms and hymns and spiritual songs, but it's singing out these Psalms and hymns and spiritual songs. That's what they sound. In singing, we preach the word of God, and by singing, we're letting go.

a sacrifice well pleasing to the Lord. What we're looking at for this lesson is the overwhelming passage of the Son. The overwhelming passage was written in 1949. It was written in 1913. The way the story behind this is, in his life, he just came through some trying experiences. He believed that the cross was the heart of the gospel, and so the facts of this saying were rooted in Scripture. When you look at verse 1, verse 1 speaks of, I hear thy way. This is called Golgotha. Now, when we look at Golgotha, Golgotha is the place of a skull. It was located outside of the city of Jerusalem. It is a

a scroll. We're going to be turning next to Matthew chapter 27. When we're looking at this and understanding the idea about prayer, we can tell this is the answer to us in Matthew 27, verses 24 and 23. As it came out,

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Although Matthew is in Luke chapter 23, I determined in Luke chapter 23, this is really the reason to spirit nearly in the Bible.

grace eventually resent me and restore me. They think they have a skill there for all of the awareness of those that have them, probably persecuted me one day. But it's called because of a skill. I was thinking about

0: sinned. I want to go to 1 Peter chapter 2 as we talk about this prayer of God. It's something that it still stays in the hearts of God. It's not a place to say, who is this tree? It was lucky because it was hewn from a tree.
1: And so we look at 1 Peter chapter 2, verse 24.
0: In 19, he says, who is himself not our sins, and we know that on the tree. That we being dead to sin,

Well, the thing about this is, he was first brought into class. Yet it was made first in the Word of God. The cross is the symbol of Christianity for us. It is a sign of suffering and shame. There has never been a more painful death. And the thing about crucifixion is,

But he was wounded for our transgressions. He was bruised for our iniquities. The chastisement of our peace was upon him. With his stripes we are healed. Then he found that ours would be healed. He is God for us. All of this says, are we like sheep in God's name? We have killed everyone to his own way. The Lord has made us a he did be in his own. He was oppressed and he was afflicted, yet opened not his mouth. He is brought as a lamb to the slaughter, and as a sheep before his shears is not until he opened his mouth. He was taken from prison and from judgment, as he came to him. And who shall declare his generation? For he was cut off out of the land of the living, for the transgression of my people was stricken.

Let's go to Galatians chapter 3. We go to Galatians chapter 3, and we continue on the topic. Now by the gospel is a place of freedom. It's not a hurtful speech. Galatians 3, verse 13. Christ hath redeemed us from the curse of the law. We have no

to Luke chapter 23. This form of death was reserved for the most evil of But I want to conclude with having in mind this understanding of what they were trying to do. We didn't have Luke 23 in the Apostle's Story. But we also do have

Son of God, that we understand the scriptures teach us to ask for the change of pastors to get the most out of it, to connect with what we did for the world. Two criminals were led with Jesus to be crucified. They were trying to mock him.

53, verse 12. Therefore will I divide him a portion with the great, and he shall divide the spoil with the strong, because he hath poured out his soul unto death, and he is angry with the transgressors. He bore the sin of many and deep, intercessing for the transgressors. Scriptures are teaching over and over again what we need to do to realize because of our sins, he suffered. Because of our sins,

seeing a long, long, old process of something that people were saying. Why? Because the Jews are the best person ever lived on the cross. Let's go back to Colossians, but we're going to go to Colossians chapter 1. And we're going to Colossians chapter 1. Christ is called the dear son. This form of endearment that we need to connect with. And Colossians 1, verse 13, the Bible says, "Yet deliver us from our darkness, and it cleanses us, and it cleanses us out of Christ's in the kingdom of his dear son." So Scripture says this. He's called the dear son out of the world. And he should be very convincing to one of us, since he's tasted death for you and for me. Turn to the book of Hebrews. We're going to go to Hebrews chapter 2. The Hebrew writer writes about this very same thing. He writes about the importance of Jesus and who he is to us. In Hebrews chapter 2, verse 9, "But we see Jesus who is made a little lower than the angels, for the suffering of death, crowned with

2, verse 22, who did no sin, Christ did no sin. It says, neither was God that was not. Can you imagine? When people, you know, they're still evil, they're still evil. People think wrong to them.

something else. But we have learned how to resist godliness with the feeling of our bodies, and we now face thinking that the human life is without sin. It's possible. It is possible because Jesus chose this time possible. He was tempted. He was tried. He was proven and tested.

Romans 3, verse 23, Paul writes and says, "For all have sinned and come short of the glory of God."

sin. We get to Luke chapter 19, it's talking about this. Jesus died to be the Savior of the world. In Luke 19, verse 10, we find the Bible teaches us all that this God to save and to save that which was lost. The very purpose of Jesus coming to the sin cursed earth was so that you and I might have hope of eternal salvation because of the sin that we live in. And so he came to seek and save from us. In verse 2 of the psalm, we see a beast being so despised by the Lord. And we see about this in

Moses, which he could have been taken, was wiped out by the

1 Corinthians chapter 1. And in 1 Corinthians chapter 1, we know this verse is 22-23. And so the Bible says, but the Jews were flattered, so they couldn't

Specifically, as we go here, the cross that you and I should look at when we're saying,

something that sinners love darkness rather than light. John 3, verses 18 and 19. He that believeth on him is not condemned, but he that believeth not is condemned by me. Because he hath not believed on the name of the Lord, the man is not God. This is the condemnation of us, what he says here. Light has come into the world, and they love darkness rather than light, because their deeds were evil. And it talks about the difference between the two. Light is God's love, it's God's truth, it's God's activity. It's what we define as the name of God, our way to heaven. But darkness is the absence of light. And then because it's the absence of light, it's error, it's darkness, it's sin. And it's a place that we don't need to be in. We are not to have fellowship with the works of darkness.

not our path to find our way to heaven. It's not a path to heaven. In 1 John chapter 3, we read God is Christ the Christ and expresses the faith. He knows this path has been. He knows that he's going to be lost because of it. 1 John 3, verse 8. He that committeth sin is of the devil, for the devil sinneth from the beginning. For this purpose was sent God to manifest the day, to destroy the works of the devil. Only God is not

When you turn away from Jesus, there's no hope, no salvation anywhere else. So yes, the old working class has a relentless attraction for the innocent to you as well. To the faithful Christian, it is attractive. It's got a push back against chapter 1. In it, we see the power.

chapter 20, verses 17 and 18, the Bible says, therefore, doth my Father love me, because I love that man, and I love him. No man taketh it from me.

himself for us. He did this to save humanity. What an amazing sacrifice for the Lord Jesus Christ to us. It's exactly just because the mere act of God left his bride, a bride who buried him, don't come. He left heaven and its glory to come to this.

0: We need to understand that we are the same with the power. 2 Timothy 4, verse 7 and 8.
1: I have fought the good fight. I have finished the course. I

We hope you've enjoyed studying the Bible with us today. We look forward to joining you again next time as we study the truth of God as it is found only in the Bible. If you'd like a free DVD of today's lesson, have a Bible question, would like to receive a free Bible correspondence course, or would like a copy of the two free books, Why I'm a Member of the Church of Christ and Basic Bible Lessons, please contact the Nettleton Church of Christ, Post Office Box 2216, Jonesboro, Arkansas, 72402. 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

The 11th of the Hebrew Epistle describes faith as the substance of things hoped for and the evidence of things not seen. Because the basis of faith is the testimony of God who cannot lie, faith is the tangibility of as yet unrealized eternal things. Because God's testimony is the only proof necessary for anything, faith, still based on divine truth, is evidence of the as yet unseen. Those who possess such a faith demonstrate it in overt manners, and Hebrews 11 provides the names of at least 16 persons who did so. We are called upon to do the same, for it is impossible to please God in any other way. Our faith is manifested not only by the acknowledgement of the reality and existence of the Almighty, but also by diligently seeking Him. That diligence indicates that the faith of the New Testament is not passive, but active. For knowledge of that promised heavenly country, that faith is renewed every morning. As Paul admonished the Galatian churches, let us not be weary in well-doing, for in due season we shall reap if we faint not.

0: Hi, everyone. Welcome back to Answer in the Air. I'm Aaron Gallagher. This is Don Blackwell. And in today's episode, we answer the question, are the Church of Christ, are they the only church going to heaven? Stay tuned. On Answer in the Air, we take videos that are submitted to us by viewers, and we examine them in the light of the Scripture. This video today that we're looking at is a video called Why I Left the Church of Christ. The subtitle is, Are They the Only Church Going to Heaven? Now, this video was submitted to us from someone that lives in Harare, Zimbabwe, and it's really a series of a few videos done by a man named Bob Balch, who claims to be a former member of the Churches of Christ. I would say he's a brother in error.
1: Yeah.
0: But the title, Are They the Only Ones Going to Heaven? Is the Church of Christ the only ones going to heaven? So in this first section, he covers a couple of things. We'll go ahead and start off with this video and then start to examine it.
2: Hi, I'm Bob Balch, and today we're going to talk a little bit about the Church of Christ and one of the things that they do that I disagree with to try to get people to come into their congregations. Now, of course, this is not absolute for every Church of Christ. Realize that all of them are 100% independent of each other. So you could have three Churches of Christ in one city and them not fellowship with one another whatsoever because they all think that everyone else is wrong, even though they have the same name on their building. So the methods that they use to try to get people to come to their church, especially the more conservative Churches of Christ, the more adamant that they are the only true church, they will come to you and they'll say, well, there is only one right church. God certainly is not divided, so he can't have all of these churches. All of them can't be right. There only can be one right church, so you need to figure out which one is the right church. And so there's this bickering that goes along with different denominations and what doctrine is correct and what doctrine is wrong. And do you remember those arguments? It's like, well, I think, and then someone else says, well, the Bible says, but this verse says, and that verse is actually talking about this. Well, you're both wrong because my preacher says, well, my pastor says, and you can't believe that, what people say. And well, I'm Catholic, and well, I'm a Messianic Jew, and I'm a Baptist, and I'm from the Church of Christ. And, you know, it's all of these arguments that go back and forth with one another. And so what you need to really remember is that Jesus is the head of the church. He's the one who decides who is going to be part of his church. Men don't decide that. They can say, I follow all these rules, and because I follow these rules, I think I'm in the church that Jesus has established. But that's not how it goes in Scripture.
0: All right, so in this first section, Don, it's about 2 minutes long. He covers quite a few things. We're going to sort of break these down. So he starts off by talking about how Churches of Christ are all autonomous, which is true. That means that there's no hierarchical head. There's just each congregation is led by, you know, led by elders, and they have deacons who are servants. Philippians 1:1, that's a mature church, which is true, that part is. But then he says one thing that he really disagrees with, and that is the claim that there is only one true church and that God doesn't like division. So he doesn't like and disagrees with the claim that there's only one true church and that God doesn't like division. How would you respond to that?
3: Certainly we would own that claim. The Bible does teach that there is only one true church. And the Bible certainly teaches that God hates division. 1 Corinthians 1:10, the old King James says, Now I beseech you, brethren. The New King James says, I plead with you, brethren, by the name of our Lord Jesus Christ, that you all speak the same thing, that there be no divisions among you, that you be perfectly joined in the same mind and the same judgment. So he said, I hate that they say there can't be divisions. He's pretty clear about that. The Lord is, Paul is, you speak the same thing. And then he specifically says, no divisions. And so

0: would all be one.
1: That's right.
0: In Matthew or John chapter 17. And, you know, and then I think about the response, his claim, he doesn't like the claim that there's only one church, one true church.
1: Yeah.
0: You know, I think about Matthew chapter 16 and verse 18.
1: Yeah.
0: And I say to you that you are Peter, and on this rock, the confession, mm-hmm. You are Jesus Christ, the Son of God. On this rock, I will build my church, and the gates of Hades shall not prevail against it. So Jesus said he's going to build his church.
1: That's right.
0: And as you look through the scriptures, you know, the book of Ephesians chapter 1, verses 22 and 23, it says, and he put all things under his feet and gave him to be head, Christ, to be head over all things to the church, which is his body. And so when you look at, later in Ephesians 4, and verse 4, how many bodies are there? The body is the church. Yeah. There is one body.
1: Yeah.
0: So the idea of, we're talking not about one local church.
1: That's right.
0: When we say that there's one true church, we're talking about globally or universally, there is one church. You know, the early writers in church history, the ones that wrote in Latin, would use the word Catholic.
1: Mm-hmm.
0: A lot of people see that, and the Roman Catholics say, see, there it is.
1: Right.
0: No, the word in Latin just meant universal.
1: Yeah.
0: So there is one true church. That is universally, that is universal church. And then there's congregations locally. So this idea that he says is he doesn't like the claim that there's one church, and he would agree, we would agree it's universal.
1: Yeah.
0: He doesn't think there's one universal church. Yeah. That's exactly what the scriptures say.
1: And it is one thing that I do when I study with people is I sit down and I try to point out to them these very verses plus others that in the Bible there was only one church. Mm-hmm. And sometimes I say to them, imagine if you could get in a time machine and go back to the New Testament, the day of Pentecost, the day the church first began. These people are baptized. They've come out of the water. You could go to one of them and say, what denomination did you just join? They would say, what's a denomination? You know, what did you become a part of today? They would say, the church. But which one? That would be confusing to them because there was only one, and he mentions a number of, you know, denominations and factions, and none of those existed in the first century. Mm-hmm. That all came along later. They were all part of the one church. And that is all we're saying is, in the Bible, there was only one. Jesus promised to build one. It was prophesied there would only be one. In practice, there was only one, and they were supposed to be unified and teach the same thing. That's all we're saying.
0: Mm-hmm.
1: I don't know how anyone could argue with that.
0: And you're right. When you look at the question he's asking is, you know, who is going to heaven? Are the members of the Church of Christ the only ones going to heaven? And throughout this video, we're going to sort of dispel some common myths about what we actually believe.
1: Yeah.
0: But if we're talking about going to heaven, another synonymous word for that would be those who are going to be saved.
1: Yeah.
0: And in Ephesians 1, 22 and 23, Christ is the head of the body, the
1: mm-hmm.
0: church. There's one body, Ephesians 4, 4. And in Ephesians 5, 23, it says that Christ is the savior of that
1: body.
0: The savior of that church.
1: That's right.
0: So there's one body universally, one church that Christ is going to save. And so
1: That's
0: the question
1: right.
0: we're going to ask is, you know, like you said, it's not a denomination. We're not saying leave the Baptist denomination for the Church of Christ denomination.
1: Yeah.
0: We're saying if you can get in that time machine, try to be a member of that church that they were members of.
1: Sometimes people have the idea that we're saying our denomination is better than your denomination. Leave your denomination and come be a part of our denomination. And that's not it at all. We're saying leave all denominations and just go be the Church of the Bible. In the Bible, there was only one. Let's go be that.
0: Mm-hmm.
1: Let's teach what they taught. Let's practice what they practice, worship the way they worship. There's a pattern. He keeps referring to the pattern as a book of rules. They just want to follow the rules. What we're saying is the New Testament is a pattern. Let's just follow it and we'll be what they were.
0: Mm-hmm. You know, there was a point he made the comment where he talks about, you know, you remember the bickering.
1: Yeah.
0: You know, well, the Bible says this. No, the Bible says this. That's to me a good thing to be hearing in a congregation. There's too many churches that say what he did say. My pastor says this and I think this.
1: Mm-hmm.
0: But, you know, I wouldn't call it bickering when it's the Bible says this.
1: Right.
0: But then he mentions, some say I'm Catholic, Baptist, Messianic Jew, Church of Christ. And then he says, what you need to really remember is that Jesus decides, not men. He says something that's true. Jesus is the head of the church. He's the one who decides who is going to be a part of his church. Men don't decide that. So it's interesting at the beginning, he says, what annoys him about the churches of Christ is we claim that we're the one true church.
1: Right.
0: Of course, then we look at scripture where it says Jesus decides, and Jesus is the one that said there's what?
1: Yeah.
0: There's one church. He's going to build his church.
1: That's right.

0: Jesus inspired the apostles, Paul, to write Ephesians 4:4, there's one body. So he's annoyed with the claim, even though Jesus is the one who actually made the claim. So it seems like what he really doesn't like, and this is okay, it seems like what he really doesn't like is when members of the churches of Christ exclude others.
1: Right.
0: He doesn't have a problem with saying there is one church. He'll say that later in the video. He just doesn't like the exclusivity.
1: Right.
0: Would you say that the Bible or Jesus or the scriptures are exclusive in certain manners?
1: Absolutely, the Bible is exclusive. In fact, if we want to know, he says Jesus is the one who saved, so we need to look and see what did Jesus say about the church. How did he identify the church? How did he say you become a part of that church? And when you mention exclusivity, I always think about Matthew 7:13-14, straight is the gate, narrow is the way which leadeth unto life, and few there be that find it. And then he goes on to verse 14, broad is the way that leads to destruction, and many, in fact, most, who are going to go in thereat. There's a straight and a narrow path. It's a very exclusive way in which a man can go to heaven. It doesn't embrace anyone and everyone, but there's a way. How are we going to know what that way is? It's going to be according to Jesus. Mm-hmm. So he says a book of rules or rules. It's a pattern. We've got to look at Jesus' pattern and see how he identifies it.
0: And I think about, you know, after Jesus' resurrection in Luke 24 and verse 47, this is after the resurrection, he said this, verse 46, then he said to them, thus it is written, and thus it was necessary for the Christ to suffer and to rise from the dead on the third day, and that repentance and remission of sins, that's the new covenant, mm-hmm. should be preached in his name to all nations, beginning at Jerusalem. So even after his death, burial, resurrection, he says it hasn't happened yet.
1: Right.
0: He says, verse 48, you are witnesses of these things. Behold, I send the promise of my Father upon you, but tarry in the city of Jerusalem until you are endued with power from on high. So the question is, which church is going to be saved at the end of time? And we looked at the body of Christ, the church of Christ, is what's going to be saved by Jesus, Ephesians 5:23, Ephesians 4:4.
1: Right.
0: Now, the question is, if Jesus said, hey, that's going to happen, we know that was fulfilled in Acts 2, the question would be, if there's a church that Jesus has, what does someone need to do? What are the entrance requirements that Jesus gave? What would you say in Acts 2 the entrance requirements are that are given?
1: In Acts chapter 2, the entrance requirements, the people asked the question, what must we do? And in Acts 2:38, Peter said to them, repent and be baptized, every one of you, in the name of Jesus Christ for the remission of sins. So he mentions two things there, specifically repentance and baptism. But you can't just pick those two things. You've got to look at the whole of the New Testament, because we know that a person has to hear and believe the gospel, but these are people who had just heard the gospel. They've evidenced the fact that they believed it by asking. You've got to hear, believe, repent. Their attitude is showing a change of heart and repentance. You've got to hear, believe, repent, confess. In essence, Peter said, you crucified the Christ, and they're acknowledging that. So they've already heard and believed and repented and confessed. What did he, or they haven't repented yet, but he says, what do we have to do? He said, repent and be baptized. We see a pattern of five things that they practiced. You can go back and see what Jesus said in Mark 16:16, he that believeth and is baptized shall be saved. Mm-hmm. Jesus in advance said, here are two things you've got to do. In Acts chapter 2, we see those things that are matched up. We can go through the pattern of the book of Acts, which is the book of conversions, and consistently see what Jesus taught a person has to do to enter his kingdom. And that's all we're saying in the church, mm-hmm. is this is what Jesus said you have to do to be a part of his kingdom.
0: Yeah.
1: Let's follow. He calls them rules. I say pattern. Let's just follow the pattern.
0: Yeah, and you know, they ask what to do. Acts 2:21, whoever calls on the name of the Lord shall be saved.
1: Right.
0: They're essentially asking, what must we do to be saved?
1: Right.
0: That was the answer they're given. Acts 2:41, then those who gladly received his word were baptized, and that day about 3,000 souls were added to them. Verse 47, and the Lord added to the church daily those who were being saved.
1: Right.
0: So the pattern you see in the Bible is, yeah, there is one church. Who determines the entrance requirements? Well, Jesus does.
1: That's
0: God
1: right.
0: does. And in Acts 2, when Peter preached that by inspiration of the Holy Spirit, which is also God, what happens? Those who believed, repented, we see confession in Acts 8, Romans 10, and repented and baptized, they were what? They were added to the church. And Acts 2:47 says those who are being saved were added to the church.
1: Yeah.
0: So the church doesn't save, but those who are saved make up the church.
1: That's right. So what you see, just to put it in a nutshell, is there was a pattern that they followed. You can call them rules, but there were rules or steps, a pattern that they followed. And when they did this, the Lord added them to not the churches, but the church. They followed the pattern laid out by God, and they were added to the church. Who? Those who are being saved.
0: Exactly right. All right, well, let's go ahead and move on to this next section.
1: All right.
2: Don't be deceived into thinking that the name on a sign designates whether a local congregation of believers is the true church or not. There's only one church. Period. There really is only one church. And Jesus said in Matthew 16 that the church would be built on this foundation. You ready for the foundation of the church? The foundation of the church is that Jesus is the Christ, the Son of the living God. That is the foundation of the church. It is not that they follow the rules specifically that they've made up or that they have deduced must be from Scripture. It is not that they do things a certain way. It's not that they believe things a certain way. The foundation of the church is that Jesus is the Christ, the Son of the living God. Churches might be poor financially, but rich spiritually, like the church in Smyrna, but they're still Jesus's church. That's from Revelation 2, verse 8 through 11. They could be following a false doctrine, like members of the Pergamum church, holding to the teachings of Balaam. Jesus still addressed them as his church. That's Revelation 2, verses 12 through 17. There may be some like the church in Thyatira and have members who follow a false prophet that leads them into sexual immorality and idolatry. Still a church. That's Revelation 2, verses 18 through 29. Could be a church like that in Sardis, full of people who are asleep and are not finishing their work. Jesus still called it his church. Maybe it's a church like the one in Laodicea, rich on the outside, but poor and blind on the inside. That's Revelation 3, 14 through 22, still his church. The church in Corinth was full of worship practices that were not pleasing to God. Read 1 and 2 Corinthians. They're still his church. They're still his church. What did Jesus say the church was built on? It's built on the belief that Jesus was the Messiah, the Christ, the Savior, the Son of God. Isn't it interesting that this is the confession that we make before we're baptized? That's the confession. I don't think that's out of place to bring up. Our confession is not, I believe all of these things about this church. I believe all of these things about the doctrines that they preach, so now I can be baptized. That is not our confession when we're baptized. Our confession is that Jesus is the Christ. So what church in Revelation did Jesus threaten with removal of their lampstand? Think about that. He threatened the church and said, I'm going to remove your status as a church. It's the Ephesian church. That's Revelation 2, verses 1 through 7. It's actually quite frightening what the Ephesian church was guilty of. They were the ones that were full of good deeds. They were the ones that worked hard. They were the ones that persevered. They were the ones that could not tolerate wicked people. They were the ones that tested for false doctrine. They were the ones that identified false teachers. They were the ones that endured hardship for Jesus' name. And they were the ones that did not grow weary. They were the church that hated the practices of false prophets. Imagine that. The church that Jesus threatened to disown did all of those wonderful things, and they did them well. But they were threatened with removal of their lampstand. Now, wait a second. Aren't those the things that many of us are trying to use to determine whether a church is really a true church, whether it's a church in good standing or whether it's a church that we need to belong to, whether we're going to identify that as the church of Christ? Isn't it odd that Jesus used something else to make his decision and not those things that many of us use. So why did Jesus threaten to remove their status as a church? Simple. They had forsaken their first love. The love that we have for Jesus when we are first saved, the love based on the knowledge that Jesus is the Christ, the King, the Savior, the Messiah, the Son of the living God. Doesn't that sound an awful lot like what Jesus said the church was founded on?
0: So this is a much longer section, about 5 minutes long, but he really sort of stays in the same vein, so I wanted to put it together. So in this section, he starts off by saying, don't be deceived. It's not the name on a sign that determines the true church. And then he says, it is true that there's only one church. So that's mm-hmm. nice. We agree. At the beginning, mm-hmm. he said, what I don't like is that they say they're the church, the one church. Mm-hmm. But then now he says, well, there is a church. So what we can see is what he doesn't like is the terms we have of who gets into the, you know, who God adds to the church.
1: Yeah.
0: But have you ever said that the name has to, you know, he's got this idea that the church has to have Church of Christ on it, or else we would say that it's not scriptural.
1: You know, he makes a big deal about the sign. It's not the name on the sign that determines whether a church is a true church or not. I've never met anyone who believed that. I've never heard anyone say, hey, that, you know, that sign says that. If I see a sign that I'm a member of the Church of Christ, mm-hmm. but if I see a sign that says Church of Christ, I'll check them out to see what they believe and what they teach. Mm-hmm. There are various denominations that call themselves Church of Christ. Mm-hmm. There are some Churches of Christ that have strayed and don't teach the truth. The sign is really quite irrelevant. Mm-hmm. And we don't even, he seems to be hung up on the idea that we think that we have to call ourselves Churches of Christ. I don't believe that. No. I just pulled up something that I had put in my own notes. There's a lot of different names for the church in the Bible. Matthew 16:18, Jesus said, upon this rock I'll build my church. Mm-hmm. He simply calls it my church. Mm-hmm. Acts 8:1 says, and at that time there's great persecution against the church. Mm-hmm. 1 Corinthians 1:2 calls it the church of God. Why? It belongs to God. Mm-hmm. Christ is a member of the Godhead. Romans 16:16 calls it the churches of Christ. Ephesians 4:12, the body of Christ. 1 Timothy 3:15, the church of the living God. Hebrews 12:23, the church of the firstborn. The point of all of that, it is simply not even a name. They're all designations, mm-hmm. simply saying this is the church. Sometimes it says it belongs to God, to Christ, the firstborn, the living God. All of these are just statements identifying that the church belongs to the Lord.
0: Yeah, I mean, I agree with you. I've joked with multiple people about I'd like to get a digital sign that runs through all those names to reinforce mm-hmm. the idea that there's not a particular specific name that a church. There's one, in fact, up in Memphis when I used to go to Tucker, where Tucker lived at one point in time. There was one that said New Testament Church. And I always wondered, I wonder what they believe. I wasn't concerned. I didn't say, well, their sign is wrong.
1: Right.
0: I was more curious about, okay, that's a biblical name. I'm interested what they believe. Because that's what we're most concerned with. Like you said, you know, you could look at the Mormon name, the Church of Jesus Christ of Latter-day Saints. Well, the Christian age is last days, Hebrews 1:1, and the Christians are saints. So, like, you could say, if you just make that argument of, well, it's a biblical name, you have big problems, right?
1: Now, I've had people say to me, well, then would you put a sign on your building that says Church of God? And I've said, no, I wouldn't. That would be a scriptural name. Mm-hmm. But in our country, there is a denomination that teaches error, mm-hmm. and they go by the name Church of God. It would put in people's mind that I'm that group. Mm-hmm. And so I wouldn't want to do that and make that association. So we picked a name that's clearly a biblical designation, and that's what we've gone by.
0: And I remember having a conversation with somebody who was talking about planting a preaching school in the Philippines. Mm-hmm. And I said, did you know that in the Philippines there's a group, they call themselves Iglesia Ni Cristo, it's the Church of Christ, mm-hmm. but they teach that in 1914 there was a guy named Felix Manalo who was like the second Messiah prophet. So if I planted a church in the Philippines, I would not call it the Church of Christ because right. there's a group. Yeah. It's essentially like the Philippine Mormon Church, really, Joseph Smith, yeah. Felix Manalo. But, you know, so there are situations which, expediency's sake, for helpfulness, I wouldn't choose that name.
1: Right.
0: So I would agree with that principle. You know, if you're in a certain location where there's a certain name that's associated with a, you know, practice,
1: yeah.
0: maybe not the best judgment.
1: Yeah. It would just cause confusion.
0: Confusion, that's right. Then he says this. He says, the true church is built on the confession that Jesus Christ is the Son of God in Matthew 16:18-19, which we, of course, agree with that.
1: Sure.
0: Then he sort of makes the statement. He says, essentially states that doctrine and the manner of living does not influence who the church is. I think what's interesting is the video, we're focused on who's going to heaven, right? Which people, which church, which just means ecclesia, called out, ek out of, kaleo to call. Mm-hmm. So which group of people who are called out from the world are going to go to heaven? You know, it's interesting, he talks about they just believe Jesus was the Messiah. We already covered this, but mm-hmm. in Acts 2, mm-hmm. they believe Jesus was the Messiah, and they asked what to do.
1: Yeah.
0: And Peter didn't say, you believe that he's the Messiah, you're good.
1: Yeah.
0: He gave them further instructions, which was repentance and baptism.
1: It seems to me that he's hung up on the concept of the foundation. That is, Christ is the foundation. As long as you believe that Jesus Christ is the Son of God, you've got the foundation right. And it seems like he's saying, as long as you've got that, nothing else matters. Mm-hmm. Well, it is true. And he refers, I think he referred to the good confession, Jesus mm-hmm. Christ is the Son of God. In Acts 8, when Philip was teaching the eunuch, and the eunuch said, see, here's water, what hinders me from being baptized? Mm-hmm. He said, if you believe with all your heart, you may. And he said in Acts 8:37-39, I believe Jesus Christ is the Son of God. Mm-hmm. People say that's the good confession. And I've oftentimes said, that's not the good confession. It's a summary mm-hmm. of the good confession. Mm-hmm. The good confession is, I believe all of that.
0: Yeah.
1: I believe he was born of a virgin. I believe that he's deity. I believe he came in the flesh. I believe in the death, burial, and resurrection. I believe in his body. That's the called out of the world who are now saved as a part of him. Instead of listing, I believe this and this and this and this and this and this, he said in a summary statement, I believe Jesus Christ is the Son of God, because if he's that, then all of this is true. That's the good confession. Mm-hmm. Now, it's built on that foundation that he is who he said he is.
0: And I think it's interesting, too. He essentially places all the focus on the starting point.
1: Mm-hmm.
0: But if the goal, I mean, the title of the video is, you know, is the church, why I left the Church of Christ, are they the only church going to heaven? So if we're concerned about going to heaven, we're not only concerned about how one gets added to the church by God, but also what someone needs to do to go to heaven.
1: Yeah.
0: And throughout the New Testament, you have warnings over and over and over again about the way we live, or else we can lose the salvation. God opens his hand, per se, and allows us to walk away.
1: Yeah, it's not just the foundation that matters. Ephesians 1:22-23, we mentioned that the church is his body. Does the body matter? Or would he say, oh, only the foundation matters? What about how you become a part of that body? Would he say, that doesn't matter, only the foundation matters? Galatians 3:27, we're baptized into the body. Would he say, that doesn't matter, only the foundation matters? We're washed in the blood of Christ, Romans 6:3-4. Mm-hmm. Oh, that doesn't matter, it's only the foundation that matters. Of course, how we worship. He might say, God is a spirit, they that worship him must worship him, and it doesn't matter, only the foundation matters. Well, that's absurd. No, mm-hmm. Nobody would say that. We understand we must worship God. That is an imperative statement. You can't say only the foundation matters, but it seems to me that's where he's going with this. And I'd invite him to reach out. We have reached out to him. And he hasn't responded, but if that's incorrect, I'd invite him to talk to us about it.
0: I agree. So then this next section, that was why it was longer, he talks about the different churches in Scripture, mainly in Revelation 2 and 3, but he throws Corinth in there. And essentially, he points out that all these churches, even though they had issues, that they were referred to as his church locally, even though they had problems. And of course, I want to look at the examples that he uses. So in Revelation chapter 2, he starts off by talking about Smyrna. And essentially what he's doing is he goes through all these churches and talks about churches had problems, but they were still his church. And then he tries to single out Ephesus as if Ephesus was the one that God really had this big problem with. I want to look at these. So the first one that he brings out is Smyrna in his segment. He says Smyrna was rich spiritually, poor physically, but they were still a church.
1: You know, I was kind of puzzled by that. When he said that, I thought what he's saying is these people didn't have a lot of money, but they were still one of God's churches. I was scratching my head. Where's he going with that?
0: It almost implies that being poor physically is a sin.
1: Yeah.
0: Or that if you're poor physically, I mean, I don't think he's a prosperity gospel guy, but he sort of says, hey, they had problems. They were poor physically.
1: Who would dispute that?
0: Yeah. He said, look at these churches with problems. Smyrna was poor. It seems like he's implying that, right? Yeah. But I think it's interesting, too. He talks about it's just the foundation, but look at what God in Revelation 2:10 calls Smyrna to. He tells them, be faithful unto death. And what? And you'll receive a crown of life. He's sort of been saying, it doesn't matter what you believe or how you live. All that matters is you believe in the foundation of Jesus, which is implied in this text. If you are faithful, you'll receive the crown. What if you're not faithful?
1: That's right.
0: Then you won't receive the crown.
1: That's a good point. Even in that church, there are certain, he says, list or checklist. I forget the term he uses, but basically here's a pattern you've got to follow, and you've got to do that to be counted faithful.
0: And the whole goal is if it's going to heaven, it's not just what does one need to do to become a member of the New Testament church initially,
1: right?
0: But then what do they need to do to go to heaven?
1: Yeah, to live faithful.
0: Then he goes to Pergamum, and he says this. He said, Pergamum was holding to false doctrines and teachings of Balaam, yet it was still his church, right?
1: Yeah.
0: Look at Revelation 2:16, though. It's convenient, and I think I understand why he did it. The point that he's trying to make is all these churches had problems, but they were still his church, but Ephesus.
1: Right.
0: Ephesus was doing all the right things, but yet God warned, he said they were the only one he warned to take their lampstand away.
1: Yeah.
0: Well, look at Revelation 2:16. Repent, this is to Pergamum. Repent, or else I will come to you quickly and fight against them.
1: You.
0: With the sword of my mouth.
1: Yeah.
0: I mean, that's essentially parallel to what he told the Ephesians, just different. Repent, or I'll remove your lampstand to the Ephesians. Repent, Pergamus, depending on your translation, or I will come and fight with you with the sword of my mouth. I'm going to judge you.
1: The problem I see with this is he's saying they hold error, and yet they're still a church. We need to be asking the question, how did they become a church to begin with?
0: That's right.
1: And that is, did they follow the pattern to become Christians? Mm-hmm. If they did, the fact that they went into error later, well, that's why they're a church, because they obeyed the gospel, they became Christians, they are now part of the called out. Now they're in error, and what we have here in Revelation 2, when he talks about Pergamus or Pergamum, he's saying to them, you're a church because you obeyed the gospel, now you need to repent or you're going to have a problem. So you're a church in error, and you got to fix that. That's the whole point of the discussion.
0: And when he gets to the Ephesian church, he makes it out like hating false doctrine are all these things that, well, it's okay that you do this, but this is why I'm condemning you. In Revelation 2:13, I know your works, this is Pergamum, where you dwell, where Satan's throne is, and you hold fast to my name. You did not deny my faith, even in the days in which Antipas, my faithful martyr, who was killed among you, where Satan dwells. But I have a few things against you. You have those there who hold to the doctrine of Balaam, sacrifice to idols. And then he says, you also have those who hold to the doctrine of the Nicolaitans, which thing I hate, Jesus says. So Jesus himself says he hates false doctrines. So the idea that the Ephesians were this bad church because they hated doctrine, that's the opposite of what Jesus is saying.
1: That's right.
0: And as you keep moving through this, the next one he brought up is Thyatira. He said, Thyatira, he says, you have members that follow a false prophet that leads them into sexual immorality and idolatry, and that's still his church. Can you read Revelation 2, verses 20 through 22, if you have it?
1: Sure. Revelation 2 and verse 20. And I would point out while I'm turning over there is that why is that particular congregation a church? Not because they had a problem, but it goes back to how they obeyed the gospel the first place.
0: That's right.
1: So what he's saying is, you became Christians, you're now identified as one of my churches, now there's a problem I need to address with you because you're drifting. Mm-hmm. So Revelation 2 and verse 20, nevertheless, I have a few things against you because you allow that woman Jezebel, who calls herself a prophetess, to teach and to seduce my servants to commit sexual immorality and to eat things sacrificed to idols. And I gave her time to repent of her sexual immorality, and she did not.
0: And verse 22 says, indeed, I will cast her into a sickbed and those who commit adultery with her. And then in verse 24 and 25, look at what he says. Now I say to you, as many of you who do not have this doctrine, the faithful ones who have not known the depths of Satan, as they say, I will put on you no other burden, but hold fast what you have until I come. So in each one of these churches, he acts like they have these problems, but God still loves them. Of course God loves them, But what does God tell every one of these that have problems?
1: Yeah.
0: You have to repent or I'll fight against you. Repent or I'll cast you on a deathbed.
1: And so here he says, here's a group of people that obeyed the gospel. You followed the pattern. You were part of my church. Some of you are drifting and you better get it right and repent. Some of you are good to go. Hold fast.
0: Mm-hmm. Sardis, the next one. He says, it's full of people who are asleep, are not finishing their work, and it's still Jesus' church.
1: That's right.
0: Revelation 3, verses 2 and 3 tells them to repent. Hold fast, or I will come upon you as a thief and judge you.
1: Right.
0: It's literally just different wording for what he said to Ephesus. I'll remove your lampstand. I'll come and fight against you with the sword of my mouth. And here he says, I'll come upon you as a thief in the night. And to those who are faithful, don't spoil your garments.
1: That's right. Again, how did Sardis become a church?
0: That's right.
1: They obeyed the gospel. They followed the pattern. He said, but you're drifting, you got a problem. Mm-hmm. This is the pattern you see with every one of these.
0: Yeah, the pattern of every one of these churches is, you became a church in the same way those people did in Acts chapter 2.
1: Mm-hmm.
0: Then you have to live faithfully.
1: Right.
0: And he's calling to these churches, hey, there are some things you did that are great. I commend you for your works, holding up, standing against false teachers. But these are the problems I have. And multiple churches, more than Ephesus, he says, if you don't repent, I'll remove you. Let's do one more. Laodicea, he says they were poor and blind on the inside, yet still his church. But if you look at verse 19 of Revelation, as many as I love, I rebuke and chasten. Therefore, be zealous and repent. So God tells them, repent. And what's implied is if you don't, God will remove your lampstand.
1: Yeah, right.
0: Then he mentions Corinth. He says Corinth had worship practices that, he says worship practices that didn't please God, and yet it was still his church.
1: Yeah.
0: So over and over, he's sort of I think he's twisting it, but he's getting you to think, hey, all these churches had problems and they were still his church, which is true.
1: Right.
0: But in all those situations that had problems, what was God's consistent message to all those churches?
1: You got to repent. Here's the pattern. They obeyed the gospel. They followed the pattern. They became churches. When they started drifting, he said, you got to repent or you're going to be punished. In fact, if you don't repent, when he says, I'm going to remove my lampstand or your lampstand, the point is, you'll get to the point that you're not even recognized as my church anymore. You're not one of mine, a faithful church, because you've gone too far. I've given you time. What he's trying to do is set up this parallel. Mm-hmm. He's trying to say, here's a bunch of churches that did different things. They teach different plans of salvation. They hold different beliefs, but they're all still churches. That's not the pattern you see with these churches.
0: No,
1: not at all. He's just created a false comparison between these two things and said, see, this is what it is. But when you look at it, it's just the opposite of that.
0: And he's trying to set up this pattern where he connects and says the churches of Christ are like the church in Ephesus.
1: Right.
0: Because he says the fact that we hold so tightly, we want to have sound doctrine, like 1 Timothy 1 says. We want to try to teach the right thing. He's trying to turn that into a negative.
1: Yeah.
0: And so that's where, after going through these churches, he says this. He says, now what church was warned they would be disowned by Jesus? As if it was only one church.
1: Mm-hmm.
0: He said, Ephesus, isn't it frightening that the Ephesians, the church who was full of good deeds, worked hard, persevered, could not tolerate wicked people, tested false doctrine, identified false teachers, endured hardship, did not grow weary, they hated false prophets. He says, even though they did all these things, which he kind of says are in a negative light,
1: mm-hmm.
0: but Jesus says them in a positive light.
1: Right.
0: Then he says, but that's the church Jesus threatened to remove their lampstand. Now, what we just looked at from the other churches is it wasn't just Ephesus.
1: Yeah.
0: There were many churches.
1: Yeah.
0: And all those things, he says, you're not living the way you should.
1: Yeah.
0: Repent.
1: Yeah. It, in essence, it's the same warning to all of them. He uses different figurative language here. But the idea is repent. You're going to be punished. Repent or it's going to be too late. Repent or I'll remove your lampstand. But it's the same message in all of them. Mm-hmm. Repent or you're going to be punished. You won't be one of mine anymore.
0: And then he said, wait, aren't those the things that many, and he's trying to imply in the churches of Christ, that's what the video is about, they try to use to determine whether a church is the true church. So he's saying, wait a minute, it sounds like all these other churches are different churches, but Ephesus is the church of Christ.
1: Yeah.
0: And what we would say is what you said over and over, that is not how a person, the true church is anyone who has done what the Lord says to be added to the church.
1: Yeah.
0: From that point or onward, you're trying to live a life so that, in a parallel sense, you aren't a congregation that has your lampstand removed.
1: Yeah. When he says, let's see, what verse is it here? Revelation, let me pull it up in my text here.
0: Sure.
1: Where he's talking to the church here at Ephesus.
0: Mm-hmm. It's the very beginning of 2.
1: 2 and verse, which number is this?
0: Chapter 2 and verse 1 is where Ephesus starts.
1: 2 and verse 1. I'm looking for verse number 5.
0: Okay.
1: He says, "Remember, therefore, from where you are fallen, repent and do your first works, or else I will come to you quickly and remove your lampstand from its place unless you repent." Now, what about this phrase in particular? Remember from where you are fallen, repent and do your first works.
0: Mm-hmm.
1: What about that phrase? Do your first works.
0: Well, it's interesting. He said that what was the issue with Ephesus? He says they had forsaken their first love, and then goes on to say essentially the first love that they had was the love for Jesus when they first had been saved.
1: Yeah, going back to verse 4, he says, "Nevertheless, I have this against you, that you have left your first love." And he says, "Go back and do your first works." So whatever the first love was is tied to your first works. Mm-hmm. And he tries to tie that back to the foundation.
0: That's right.
1: You've got the foundation, and that is Jesus Christ is the Son of God. They recognize that. That's the only thing that matters. When I've looked at various commentaries and I've preached on this over the years, that's not what I've generally seen people understand this to mean. When they think about the concept of their first love, what he's saying to them is, it's almost like when a person gets married, you're just infatuated.
0: Mm-hmm.
1: You love your wife and you tell her and you're gushing. And person first becomes a Christian. He's fired up and he's zealous and he's got this fire that's lit. And over time, it just dwindles, and he just becomes kind of dull and lackadaisical. And you can get to the point that you don't care. You show up and you sit in the pew, but you don't have the fire anymore. Mm-hmm. That's what the first love is talking about. You still have some good things going on, but you've lost your zeal, your fire. You're not actively involved. Your heart is not in what you're doing. Go back and do your first, or go back to like it was when you first became a Christian.
0: And you know, it's really, I think it takes some time to twist the scriptures like this. He literally went through every church in Revelation and then at Corinth, and he looked for the things that God had a problem with and said, these are all the bad things, but yet it was still his church.
1: Yeah.
0: And then he goes to the church in Ephesus and tries to turn the good things that they had into bad things.
1: Right.
0: And then tries to parallel that with the churches of Christ, as if you're trying to reject false teachers and all these things, you know, well, Jesus essentially condemned this. Like, that's the opposite of what the message of Revelation 2 and 3 is.
1: It seems like what he's done with these churches is said, no matter what bad things there are, you're still the Lord's church.
0: As long as you don't try.
1: And the only thing that matters is the foundational principle. He seems to be building a case on that foundational principle. As long as you get that right, nothing else matters. Mm-hmm. And I think where he's going with all this is kind of what I've heard some people call the core bullseye or something like that. And that is, as long as you believe in Jesus Christ, the Son of God, death, burial, and resurrection, nothing else matters.
0: Yeah. And it's funny because those are the same people in Acts 2 that ask Peter, what do we do?
1: Yeah.
0: And Peter doesn't say, hey, you hit the bullseye. You believe in Jesus as the Messiah.
1: All right.
0: He says, you need to repent and be baptized.
1: That's right.
0: And then, of course, we find from the rest of the New Testament they had to live faithfully.
1: So, that's right.
0: All right. Let's move to the next section.
2: Don't be fooled into thinking that the only congregations that comply with the points that we consider important are sound, true churches in God's eyes. Because being a part of a religion won't get you into heaven, my friends. Being in a particular church won't get you into heaven. Only Jesus is the way to heaven. And only once we are right in our relationship with the King will we be part of his kingdom on earth, the church. Now, some might think that the name on the sign in front of a building will indicate where true Christians worship. The name on a sign. If that's what you think identifies a group of people who believe that Jesus is the Christ, the Son of God, I suggest that you act like the Bereans did. That's in Acts 17:11. And study. What exactly did the Bereans study about? They studied the same message that Paul delivered to the Thessalonians. And here's that message. This Jesus I am proclaiming to you was the Messiah. That's Acts 17:3. Now, wait a second. Isn't that basically the same premise that Jesus built his church on? Well, yes, it is, my friends. Yes, it is.
0: So in this section, he essentially says, don't be fooled by thinking that doctrine is what gets you into heaven. That's essentially what he's saying. He says, being in a particular church won't get you into heaven. It doesn't matter what the name is on the building. Only Jesus gets you into heaven. We agree. We already talked about the name on the building. Mm-hmm. But what would you say about being in a particular church won't get you into heaven? Only Jesus gets you into heaven.
1: You know, I don't know how to stress it anymore. There's only one church in the Bible. So what we're saying is, if you're trying to pick a particular denomination, that's not going to work. But we are saying you do have to be a part of that one church you read about in the Bible. You have to be a part of that particular church. The Bible describes that as Christ's body. You have to be a part of his body in order to be saved. 2 Timothy 2:10 says salvation is in his body. Ephesians 5:23, his body is the church. That's where salvation is found. Ephesians 1:22 and 23, that his body is the church. Ephesians 4:4, there's one body. If the body is the church and the church is the body and there's one body, there's one church. So do you have to be a part of a particular church? If salvation is in the body and the body is the church, you have to be in one particular church. There's just no way around that.
0: You're right. It's very simple. He talks about if Jesus is the king. What I see a lot is people who say Jesus is king, but they don't want him to be, they don't want to listen to what he says.
1: Right.
0: Jesus is one said, I'll build my church. Later, he inspires the apostles to tell you what you do to be added to his church.
1: Yeah.
0: So, you know, when the apostles, they're speaking for the Lord. So whenever he says Jesus is king, amen. So you know, he's partly right. Being a member of a church, he says, won't get you into heaven, but Jesus gets you into heaven. He's missing the connect.
1: Right.
0: Jesus is the one that gets you to heaven. But Jesus says to go to heaven, you have to do these things to be saved. And when you do that, you're in my church.
1: Yeah.
0: And so that's what I think they try to disconnect. He does and many others where they say, well, you can be saved, but not a member of the New Testament church. You can. They're equivalent. You're added to the church when you're saved.
1: Yeah. The obvious thing is to say, Jesus is the king. He's the one that determines it. So you've got to stop and ask, how?
0: Yeah.
1: What does he say you have to do? Mm-hmm. And then he gets back saying, oh, they just want lists. Well, what did he say you have to do to be saved and be a part of his church and his body? Mm-hmm. You've got to ask that question. Then you've got to go to the Bible. You can write it as a list. You can write it as a pattern. You can copy the verses. But somehow you've got to see what he said to do.
0: And, you know, Jesus himself, Paul, meets Jesus in Acts 9:6. And Acts 22:10 is a parallel. He says, Lord, what shall I do?
1: Right.
0: He believes as Lord. And Jesus himself didn't say, oh, there's nothing. You believe I'm Lord. Jesus gave him, if you want to call it, a list of things to do. Jesus said, go to the city. You'll be told what you must do.
1: Right.
0: He fasted for 3 days. He prayed. And yet he was not forgiven of his sins.
1: Yeah.
0: And in this video, he sort of speaks condescendingly of the importance of doctrine.
1: Yeah.
0: 2 Timothy 3:16 says all scripture is given and profitable for
1: doctrine
0: for teaching. That's one of the main purposes of scripture. 1 Timothy 4:16 says take heed, Paul writing to Timothy, take heed to yourself and the doctrine, continue in them, and you will save both yourself and those who hear you. 1 Timothy 6:3, those who teach unwholesome or unsound doctrine, withdraw yourself from them. 2 Timothy 4:3, with itching ears, those will not endure sound doctrine, will turn away from the truth. So over and over, it's not only how one becomes a member of the church. Once you're a member of the church, you have to strive for sound doctrine. It's the text over and over says it's important.
1: And you said this, but he's downplaying the idea of doctrine with regard to salvation. Mm-hmm. But again, you just read it, 1 Timothy 4:16, take heed to yourself and to the doctrine, continue in them, and you will save yourself and them that hear you. There is a direct connection between the doctrine and salvation. You can't downplay the doctrine and still have salvation.
0: Exactly right. Exactly right.
2: So I've actually got a book that I want to share with you. This is one of the classics in the non-institutional Churches of Christ. This is The New Testament Church by Roy E. Cogdell. My version, it's a hardback version. I studied it a lot when I was growing up. And even after I was a mature adult, I still studied it. This is the 18th edition from 1974. And in this book, it's got lots of chapters that explain what the New Testament church is in his eyes. It has church government, the organization of what a real New Testament church would look like, what unity, the importance of unity, the identity of the church, the worship of the church, the churches of the New Testament era. And one of the things in here is that the church will have a scriptural name. It's on page 71. Let's go there. Page 71. And according to this book, in the name of a church, in order to be built according to the divine pattern, the church of God upon the earth must be called by a name designated by God of heaven and found upon the pages of the Word. And then it says, what is the God-given name worn in New Testament days? The only name that God has given should be worn. The church is the bride of Christ and should wear his name. The church is God's family and should wear his name. Whatever we do must be done in the name of Christ. It is the only name by which unity can exist. It's the plea of all religious leaders. It is the only name in which men can be saved. To the name of Christ, every knee must bow. And that's why they use the Church of Christ as the name. But there's an issue with that. The name of Christ is not Christ. His name is Jesus. Christ is a title. And there are lots of names for the church in Scripture. Many of them don't even mention Jesus or Christ or God. Sometimes it was just called the church, and there are too many times for that to actually be mentioned in this video. But I know that there are several, Acts 9, Acts 19, Acts 22, Acts 24, 2 Peter 2. The church is referred to as the way. The way. That's the name of the church. The Church of God is used several places in several different books. The church Jesus built is Matthew 16. The church in Jerusalem is in Acts 8. The church throughout Judea is in Acts 9. The church throughout Galilee, the church throughout Samaria, the church at Jerusalem, the church at Antioch, the church of the Gentiles is in Romans 16:4. The church in their house, Romans 16:4. The whole church, Romans 16:23. Churches of the saints, churches of Galatia, churches of Asia, churches of Macedonia, churches of Laodiceans, the brethren in Laodicea, the brethren in Nympha, the church in of Thessalonians, the church of God in Jesus Christ. That's 1 Thessalonians 2:14. The household of God, the church of the living God, the church of Ephesus, the saints at Ephesus, the true people of God, that's Romans 9:6. Church of the firstborn, that's Hebrews 12:23. Lots of those don't say Church of Christ.
0: So I'll go ahead and stop it here. We've still got about really 40 seconds in the clip, but it's just continuing what he's done already. But essentially in this section, what he says is, he brings up a book written by Roy E. Cogdell called The New Testament Church. This man said in a previous video he was raised in the non-institutional churches of Christ. He goes through and reads an excerpt from this book. Now, I don't have the book to read. I don't know if he was reading it word for word or if he was pulling and pulling passages out of it. But then he says, there is not one New Testament name for the church, and begins to give a long list of names. What would you say to what he listed in the names? We've kind of already talked about this a little bit.
1: Yeah, I thought about some of the things that we said already. The Bible is called the Church of God, the Church of the Firstborn, but they're identifiers saying that there's a called out group of people who belong to the Lord. Mm-hmm. And then he reads a number of things, the church at this location and the church at that location, the brethren at this location. They all mean the same thing. It's just the church from this particular location. So I didn't really see the point in what he was going through.
0: Well, I think
1: that
0: one of the main cruxes of his argument, which I think is kind of a straw man because we don't even teach that, is is that the point of his argument is it doesn't matter what the name on the church is, as if churches of Christ say if you don't have the right name on your building, you're apostate.
1: Yeah,
0: I don't believe that. I've never taught that.
1: No.
0: So it seems to me that's a main crux of his argument. But what I would say is what we've discussed already before. It's such a basic concept, but let's hammer it home. It's a horse and I'm okay to beat it. The idea of all those churches that he gave, how did they become members of that church? They all became members the same way. In the book of Acts, they had, you know, the pattern for conversions. And Romans through Revelation, someone said once, if you're reading Romans through Revelation and you haven't obeyed the gospel, you're reading someone else's mail.
1: Right.
0: Because in Romans 6, Galatians 3, Colossians 2, all those passages, he calls them back to their baptism when they were cleansed of their sins, when they were added to the church.
1: Yeah.
0: And so what you have here is all these different names. I'm fine with any of them.
1: Sure.
0: The way, that's great. Acts 9, Acts 24.
1: Yeah.
0: That's great. But those people in all those different locations or descriptors, they all became a member of the body of Christ.
1: That's right.
0: In the same manner.
1: You know, he made a statement. Maybe you can refresh my memory on this, but he made a statement along the lines that Christ is not a name. It's a designation.
0: Yeah, he said Jesus is his name, but Christ is not his name. It's a title, like Messiah.
1: I think that was kind of a poke at the idea that the name Church of Christ from Romans 16:16, that frequently we go by the name Church of Christ, and he's saying the problem is that's not even a name. That's a designation. I agree with that. It simply means the church that belongs to Christ.
0: Yeah, the church of the Messiah. That's what Christ means. Who's the Messiah? Jesus.
1: But a few things did come to my mind when he said that Christ is not a name, it's a designation. 1 Peter 4:14 says, if you reproach for the name of Christ, blessed are you.
0: Yeah.
1: Acts 3 and verse 6, Peter said, silver and gold have I none, but what I do have I give to you in the name of Jesus Christ of Nazareth. Rise up and walk. Acts 2:38, we just mentioned, he said, let every one of you be baptized in the name of Jesus Christ. Acts 8 and 12, he preached things concerning the kingdom of God and the name of Jesus Christ. 1 Corinthians 1:13, Acts 4, 10 through 12, other passages that refer to the name of Christ. Mm-hmm. And so he says Christ is not a name, it's a designator. But and we agree
0: that's
1: with
0: what
1: that.
0: That's what we said.
1: It's a designation, but the Bible also refers to that as his name, his designation. My designation is Don Blackwell.
0: Yeah.
1: That's what I'm known as. And so the Bible speaks of that, the name of Christ.
0: Well, and I think, too, he's trying to put so much focus on that. We're trying to revert the focus back to, yes, Jesus is the king. He's the foundation. What did the king say? You have to believe what the king said. And the king said, I'm going to build my church. How does one get into the church? He inspired the apostles. He told Paul himself, go to the city, you'll be told what you must do.
1: Right.
0: And so you have these terms given by the king, and that's what facilitates entrance into the kingdom. Colossians 1:13, Paul was translated into the kingdom.
1: And I think the reason, if you go back to the Reformation movement in this country, the reason so much emphasis was put on the name is you would have churches that arose and they were calling themselves by men's names. Mm-hmm. And the fight was against that, to say the church is the bride of Christ. Yeah. How can you be the bride of someone and call yourself by someone else's name? Mm-hmm. If my wife, when we got married, had said, you know, I don't want to be called Sherry Blackwell. I want to be called, you know, Sherry Jones.
0: Yeah.
1: I'd have had a problem with that. Yeah. And so if the church says we're the Lutheran church, that's what the pushback was against, to say you can't hold to the name of another. There's only one name under heaven whereby men can be saved, Acts 4. And so that's the whole point of that. The salvation and the church of the Bible is the one that is under the designation, the name of Jesus Christ.
0: And it's interesting, of all the titles to poke at, he pokes at the one that the Holy Spirit put in there.
1: That's true.
0: I mean, the Holy Spirit wrote it. I'm not going to poke at the Holy Spirit.
1: And that's why to say Christ is not a name, and I could read verse after verse after verse that talks about the name of Christ.
0: Yeah, exactly right.
1: Yeah.
0: All right, well, let's finish this, I think, the last clip.
2: Now, there are all kinds of different sects of the church, S-E-C-T-S, sects of the church. Just like there were all kinds of sects within Judaism, and yet they were all Jews. This entire argument that you can find the one true church, because they all can't be the church. I agree, they can't all be the church, because there are people in my church that are probably not followers of Jesus. There are people in your church that are probably not followers of Jesus. There are people in every church that are probably not followers of Jesus. And I say those words with a very sad heart, that it's not for us to determine who is following Jesus in their heart. They can do so outwardly. They can follow all the rules. They can say all the right things. But are they truly giving their life to Jesus in every way? Do they truly have a relationship with their Father in heaven? That's between them and God. It's not for us to decide. So that's one of the arguments that the more conservative churches of Christ use. They say not every church can be followers of Jesus. Not every church is the true church. And so you have to find out which church is the true church. And then they give you a little straw man and say, and obviously it's us because we do X, Y, Z. I'm in several discussion groups online where we discuss things about the Church of Christ. One of the guys that I like what he writes a lot. I'm not going to mention his name because he might not want his name mentioned, but he ran across a certain Church of Christ congregation on their website where someone was thinking of visiting, and he was troubled by the statement on their website. It said at the whatever Church of Christ, we'll just say the ABC Church of Christ, at the ABC Church of Christ, we want to go to heaven. We will get there by, and then it's a list, obeying the gospel call, worshiping in a scriptural manner, evangelizing our world, providing benevolent outreach in our community, and helping our members grow as Christians. That's their list. That is how they will get to heaven. I guess the grace of Jesus doesn't make much of a difference. That is a works-based salvation. That's not how you get to heaven. You get to heaven because Jesus died for you and your sins are blotted away. The grace of Jesus is how you can get to heaven.
0: So in this section, he starts off by making a point that there were all different sects, S-E-C-T-S, within Judaism, but they were all Jews. We would agree, but Galatians 6:16 says, "And as many as walk according to this rule, peace and mercy be upon them," speaking of the church, "upon the Israel of God." So the idea of, he's trying to say, hey, the one true church has many different sects, right, just like the Jews had many different sects. And we'd say, look, the true church is comprised of those people who follow the pattern. Now, within that church, there are going to be people that are more faithful, people that are less faithful. But what he's sort of saying is almost, I think, trying to give the idea that there's, in the one body, there's all these different denominations.
1: Yeah.
0: Which is not what you find in the New Testament.
1: I think the question that I see that comes into my mind after listening to him is, how does a person become a part of the church to begin with?
0: That's right.
1: Because he keeps looking at the seven churches of Asia and he says, you know, these people held error, but they were still the church. It all goes back to how does a person become a part of the church in the first place? Mm-hmm. And if you look at passages like 2 Timothy 2:10, that salvation is in Christ, I become part of the called out when I am added to the body of Christ. I become a part of the church when I am added to the body of Christ. I get salvation. So how does that happen? That's when I become a member of the church. And Galatians chapter 3 and verse 26 says, "For you are all sons of God, become a child of God." I get salvation when you're all sons of God through faith in Christ Jesus. But when? For as many of you as have been baptized into Christ. How do I get into Christ? We've already hammered this, that the body of Christ is the church of Christ, 1 Peter or Ephesians 1, 22 and 23. How do I get into that body? As many of you as were baptized into Christ. And Romans 6 and verse 3, therefore we are buried through Christ with baptism into his death, just as Christ was raised from the dead by the glory of the Father. We're

0: can't all be the true church. All these churches can't all be the true church. And so he admits there's a true church. Then he says there are people in every church that are not followers of Jesus. He says that's not for us to decide, but for God. Well, if you're talking about the physical gathering, if you're looking at a church as a building along the road, and he's saying that there are people in each one of those that are not followers, but the what church is God's called out people, that's what you're saying.
1: Right.
0: You can have a room full of people and call it a church, but that's not the same standard. God's standard is those who have done what the New Testament says to be called out from the world.
1: That's right.
0: And, you know, he talks about it's not for us to decide. All we do is say, this is what the scriptures say.
1: That's
0: have you
1: right.
0: done that?
1: That's
0: if
1: right.
0: someone says, well, no, I haven't done that, then we say, you should do it. And if they say, why, we say, because the scriptures say that.
1: That's right?
0: Now, what if I don't? Then I have a good reason to believe you're not a member of the church. If I say, this is in scripture what people did to be added to the church, and you say that you haven't done that, and you say, well, what do you think that means for me? I'd say, well, seems like you haven't done what the Bible says to do.
1: Yeah.
0: You know, now that once again doesn't guarantee that all those members of the church will remain faithful and teach sound doctrine. But as far as the entrance, it doesn't change.
1: So what I see is what he is saying, he's looking at a practice that we oftentimes use in the Church of Christ. And that is, if a person's looking for a church, we will say you can identify a church by seeing what they teach about the plan of salvation. How they worship, some things of that nature. And so if we look at a particular religious group and they're teaching you're saved by faith only, we'll say, all right, let's look at the Bible. Did they teach faith only? No, that's not what they taught. So we're saying that's not the church of the Bible. Why? Because that's not how you become a member of the church in the Bible. They teach something different about becoming Christians. So if this group of people followed a different pattern, then they're not members of the church. Now, if you've got a group that is worshiping in a different way, we'll say, well, let's compare it to the church of the Bible. How did they worship? We'll say, well, that doesn't match up. Now, theoretically, you could have a group of people who did what was necessary to become Christians, and they followed the pattern, then they drifted, and they started doing something different. Now you're back to the seven churches of Asia.
0: That's right. And, you know, that fits with the comment. He made a comment about, he says every church can't be the true church, but then he says there's a straw man. He says that the churches of Christ say, we're the true church because we follow the New Testament pattern. He calls it a straw man. I bet if I could talk to him, I reached out to him. I hope he'll respond. I bet if I asked him, you know, do you believe the Catholic Church is the true church, the Roman Catholic Church? And I think from what I see, he would say no.
1: Yeah.
0: I'd say, why not? And what he would say is, because what they teach doesn't line up with the New Testament church.
1: Right.
0: So essentially, you're saying, wait a minute. So how do you determine the New Testament church? On this hand, he says, they have to follow what the Bible teaches.
1: That's right.
0: It seems to me the only reason he's calling it a straw man is because he doesn't like it.
1: Yeah.
0: You know, the New Testament pattern is disciples, teaching the disciples. In Matthew 28, you teach them all the things. So, for instance, if you want to determine what church of the New Testament, you hit the nail on the head. You just say, well, what did the church in the New Testament look like? Are we teaching the same thing? Are we teaching Luke 8:11? The seed is the word of God.
1: That's right.
0: If you take a seed from 2,000 years ago, 1 Peter 1:22-23, it's an incorruptible seed, the word of God, which lives and abides forever.
1: Right.
0: If you take that seed and you plant it, what's going to happen?
1: It's going to produce the same thing. Yeah.
0: You know, then he makes this comment. He talks about a discussion group online. He talks about a man posted about a church who gave a list of essentially their hope of heaven. And he said, you know, they said, you know, we're Christians and we are going to get to heaven by doing these things. And he says, this is the list. And he read the list and he said, then he said, I guess the grace of Jesus doesn't make that much of a difference. That is works-based salvation. You get to heaven because of Jesus. I Googled and found the church. I found their website based off what he said. And it's a church in Conyers, Georgia. And I clicked on their church. And at the very top, I found that. But it's funny. The name of Christ is what's the huge letters on the front page.
1: Right.
0: And I thought, you know what? I can't imagine that this church doesn't have something about the grace and love of God.
1: Yeah.
0: So they had a sermon right there called We Adore Him. I clicked on it. The very first line the preacher said is, we often talk about the love of our Almighty God. Amen. And the congregation responds, amen. And he said, we love him because we first love us. So he first loved us. The idea that this church doesn't care about the grace and mercy of God is just false. I mean, that's a tactic.
1: Yeah.
0: It's a tactic to pull one thing off a website and say, well, since they didn't mention grace in these three lines, therefore they don't believe in the grace of God. You know, my social media, I have, I want to go to heaven and take everybody with me. and I have Acts 2:30.

0: 38, repent and be baptized in the name of Jesus Christ. I don't mention the grace of God.
1: Yeah.
0: I mean, come on. That's a tactic.
1: Sure.
0: So to say, you know, oh, they don't believe in the grace of God because they didn't mention it in this one portion of their website,
1: it's
0: just a tactic.
1: It immediately made me think of 2 Peter 1 and verse 10. Therefore, brethren, be even more diligent to make your call and election sure. If you do these things, you will never stumble, for so an entrance will be supplied to you abundantly into the everlasting kingdom of our Lord and Savior Jesus Christ. Now, take their statement. I'm not familiar with the web page
0: you're talking about,
1: but if you take this statement, he says, therefore, brethren, be diligent to make your call and election sure. If you do these things. What things? The things he just listed. He's already taken the idea of their call and their election for granted.
0: Mm-hmm.
1: Their call and their election. They've already obeyed the gospel. They've accepted the grace of God. They've obeyed the gospel, been baptized for their mission of sins. With that basis, he says, do these things and you'll never fall. I'm supposing that's the premise that this church has followed. Not that they don't believe in grace. They're saying just do these things. If they did believe that, that would be error.
0: Sure.
1: So
0: Philippians 4, these things which you learned and received and heard and saw in me, these do. And I believe that's imperative. I believe it's a present imperative. These do, and the God of peace will be with you.
1: Right.
0: So what he's trying to say is, if you think that it's important, he's trying to say it is not important the things you do and the things you teach. That doesn't determine the New Testament church.
1: Right.
0: What we're saying is, it's not the sign on the building that determines it.
1: That's
0: right. But it's the teachings. And if you do what they did, you'll be added to the same church they were 2,000 years ago.
1: What is his religion now?
0: He doesn't. His YouTube just says, that's Jesus channel.
1: Hmm. Okay.
0: So I don't know exactly. My guess is maybe a non-denominational kind of community church.
1: I hope he'll reach out to us.
0: I do too.
1: You know, he's got a great voice. He sounds like an announcer.
0: Mm-hmm.
1: But yeah, it'd be a good discussion.
0: And I was kidding. There's one more clip.
1: Oh, okay.
0: There's 1 minute left. So
1: all right.
0: Bonus clip.
2: You can accept that gift or not. If you accept it, your life will change. And you will do all kinds of things to make Jesus famous all over the world. That's what we're called to do. And if you don't accept that, then your life won't change. Nothing that you do will get you to heaven, because you can never earn it or deserve it. My name is Bob Balch with the That's Jesus channel. I hope you understood what I was trying to get across in this video. The name on the building is not what you're looking for when you're looking for a church. You're looking for people who are following Jesus and who recognize Jesus as their Savior, as their Christ, as their Messiah, as their King, as the Son of the living God, and as their only means to access the Father and be rewarded with heaven one day, a reward that they do not deserve. Have a great day. Be blessed.
0: So in this last section, he says a lot of things. One thing he says is, you can accept that gift or not. Nothing that you do will get you to heaven, because you can never earn it or deserve it. It's kind of a confusing statement, because he mixes two things in there. He implies that if you have to do anything, you're somehow earning it or deserving it. We would agree, Ephesians 2, 8 through 10, salvation is by grace through faith, not of works, lest no man should boast. We can't earn it.
1: Yeah.
0: Luke 17, 10. Through 12, even when we've done all that we should do, we're still unworthy servants. So we unprofitable servants. Yeah. We agree that we can't earn it, but that's a little bit different than what he says. There's nothing that you will ever do.
1: Yeah. Yeah. It went through my mind. I had a flash of something that just happened to me recently, because I had gotten my brother a present.
0: Okay.
1: And I called him and I said, I've got a gift for you, but you've got to come by and get it. And it occurred to me what he was saying and what is said in the denominational world all the time. If you have to do something, it's not a gift. And I thought, in that scenario, I had a gift. Mm-hmm. He still had to come and get it. Mm-hmm. The fact that he came and got it didn't mean that he earned it.
0: Was it Cletus?
1: Yeah, it was.
0: What would you do if you picked it up and said, hey, look at this gift I earned?
1: Yeah.
0: You'd say, what's wrong with you? You didn't earn it?
1: Yeah, you didn't earn
0: it.
1: Yeah,
0: but I did something. I did something. I came over here. Yeah, just because you did something doesn't mean you earned it.
1: It was still a gift,
0: still
1: but
0: a gift.
1: He did have a qualifier, and that is, you have to come and get it.
0: That's right. So. And he talks about the name on the building is not what you're looking for. Agreed. He said, you're looking for people who follow Jesus. They recognize Jesus as their Savior, their Christ, their Messiah, their King. the Son of the living God, and then their only means to access the Father and be rewarded with heaven one day, a reward that they do not deserve. But it's interesting to me, for someone who claims Jesus as the King, Messiah, Son of God, has all authority, that he would reject what Jesus said about salvation. He says there's nothing you must do. Acts 9:6, Lord, Paul asks Jesus, what do you want me to do? That's Jesus right. Didn't say nothing, Paul. He said, go to the city and you wait. Somebody will tell you what you must do. Acts 22:10, what's appointed for you to do. In Acts 10:6, he will tell you what you must do. Acts 2:37, what must we do?
1: That's right.
0: And Peter doesn't say, hey, you don't have to do anything. You guys, it's not works-based salvation.
1: That's right.
0: Peter said, you can have the gift of salvation, but you have to do you have to accept it on God's terms.
1: That's right. And on the day of judgment, the Lord will say, well done, thou good and profitable servant.
0: After listing Matthew 25:31 through following, all these things you did do or you didn't
1: do. That's right.
0: So that's even after becoming a Christian. Now you're a member of the body of Christ. You have things that you need to do.
1: That's right. That's right.
0: So if you're truly submitting to Jesus as your King, you'll do what he says.
1: Yeah.
0: You'll do what he says to become a member of the church and to live faithfully.
1: Right.
0: Thank you for watching this episode of Answer in the Air. If we can help you in any way, you'd like to study more about the things that we said, please reach out to us at answeringtheerror@gmail.com. Thanks for watching. We hope you have a great day. What does John 3:16 mean? I have my Bible. Let me read it for you. John chapter 3 and verse 16 reads like this. It's one of the world's most popular Bible verses. For God so loved the world that he gave his only begotten Son, that whosoever believes in him should not perish, but have everlasting life. Do you want everlasting life? I know that I sure do. So what does the Bible say that we need to do to have everlasting life? Well, do we just need to believe alone? Some people will say something. It's popularly called the faith alone doctrine. And it means that all you have to do is believe. You don't have to do anything after that. Well, someone maybe even says John 3:16 says nothing about baptism. As one of my favorite preachers said, ma'am, John chapter 3 is soaking wet. What did he mean by that? Go up to the top of John chapter 3. In John chapter 3 and verse 16, if you look, 13 verses earlier, you've got John chapter 3 and you have verse 3. Jesus answered and said to him, he's speaking to Nicodemus, most assuredly I say to you, unless one is born again, he cannot see the kingdom of God. And Nicodemus in verse 4 said to him, how can a man be born when he is old? Can he enter a second time into his mother's womb and be born? See, Nicodemus didn't understand he was speaking about a spiritual birth. He thought he was speaking about a physical birth. Verse 5, Jesus answered, most assuredly I say to you, unless one is born of water and the Spirit, he cannot enter the kingdom of God. What does it mean to be born of water and the Spirit? You know, sometimes in the Bible we have to look at other passages that will help us to understand what those passages are referencing, and sometimes we say we interpret the Bible with the Bible. So what about the book of Titus? Titus chapter 3 and verse 5. Listen to what this says. We'll start in verse 4. When the kindness and love of God our Savior toward man appeared, the kindness and love of God our Savior appeared. That is what was not by works of righteousness, which we have done, but according to God's mercy he saved us. How did God save Christians? Verse 5, through the washing of regeneration and the renewing of the Holy Spirit. What does it mean to be born of water and the Spirit? What does it mean to undertake the washing of regeneration and renewal of the Holy Spirit? Well, the word regeneration means to generate again. It means to be born again, to go back to that pristine state. Well, what is the pristine state of every person? That pristine state is to be without sin. So how does a person have their sins forgiven? How can you be born of water and the Spirit? Let's go to the book of 1 Peter chapter 3. How can a person have their sins forgiven? 1 Peter 3:21 says this. There is also an antitype. Verse 20 talked about the flood of Noah, how 8 souls were saved through water. Verse 21, there is also an antitype or a like figure which now saves us. Baptism. How does baptism save us? Not the removal of the filth of flesh. It's not the physical water, but when you are baptized in the physical water, here's what happens. But your appeal or answer of a good conscience towards God through the resurrection of Jesus Christ. Whenever you're baptized in water physically, spiritually, your sins are washed away by the blood of Christ. That's why Acts 22:16, Paul was told, why are you waiting? Arise and be baptized and wash away your sins, calling on the name of the Lord. Well, how can baptism wash away my sins, Aaron? Revelation 1:5 says that to him, speaking of Jesus, who loved us and washed us from our sins by his blood. The baptism in water of the Great Commission, go into all the world and make disciples, baptizing them and teaching them. Mark 16:16, preach the gospel to every creature. He that believes and is baptized will be saved. For whatever reason, God chose that the point for a person's sins to be forgiven If they hear the gospel, believe it, repent of their sins, confess, and finally, when they're baptized, spiritually, the blood of Christ washes those sins away when they're baptized in water by immersion. If you have any questions for us here at the Gospel Broadcasting Network, if you'd like to have a Bible study, or maybe you disagree and you want to talk to me, please, we'd love to talk to you, even if you disagree with us. Contact us at the information below.

We often use the word cosmos as a single name used to identify the existence of all matter. Every atom, asteroid, planet, galaxy, and even space itself. But in addition to simply referring to the existence of all space and matter, the word cosmos is used because it describes the observed order and design in nature. The ancient Greeks, as far back as the 6th century BC, used their word for order, cosmos, to describe what they observed in the world around them. If ancient cultures, prior to the understanding of electricity, magnetism, radiation, optics, subatomic interactions, or even the equations of gravity, could make and conclude that order and function existed, then how much more should our generation appreciate the functional complexity of the universe? You see, our universe does not exist as a chaotic collection of space and matter. Rather, the ordering of our cosmos can be seen from the very fabric of space-time itself. The physical laws that govern matter supply the foundation of functionality that we observe. From the beginning of time, mankind has explored, slowly constructed a detailed understanding of the physical world so that we can construct experiments, forecast expectations, and successfully predict results. But our mathematical expressions and the formulas are merely descriptions for how the laws naturally operate on their own. Our scientific investigations only reveal what order and function the cosmos inherently has. The functional laws of the universe exist, whether we can describe them, whether we can write them down, or whether we even know about them at all. Now, when we observe nature, we're not observing the physical laws themselves. Rather, we observe the functionality of our cosmos through the diversity of its complex structures. Along with space itself, matter fills the cosmos, forming a breathtaking array of complex structures. From subatomic particles to spiral galaxies, from the trillions of cells that compose the human body, to the seething plasmas that power the stars, complex order is found at every cosmic scale. Take, for instance, the simple periodic table of the elements. This singular chart is mankind's expression of the orderly sequence of elements that form the building blocks of our material world. Each element has a unique identity in its nuclear structure and fundamental characteristics. The periodic table uses both a periodicity and related groupings to visualize the comparisons and the contrasts among all the elements. For instance, the number of protons in an atom, called the atomic number, is a unique property for each element, and it forms an increasing sequence from left to right and from top to bottom. The overall structure of the periodic table includes horizontal rows called periods, which are arranged to identify the highest energy level of the element's outer electrons. The vertical columns are groups or families, and they help to identify elements that have similar chemical properties. In fact, the orderliness of our cosmos is so well displayed in the periodic table that when early scientists were developing its structure from all the elements that they knew at their time, they found gaps in sequences where obviously an element should exist. These gaps in the ordered sequences led to numerous discoveries of elements which had not been known before. Had these new elements always existed? Absolutely. But until we identified the ordered structuring of matter, we could not correctly identify and describe the elements. The periodic table has elements that are the building blocks for the host of complex structures in our cosmos. Yet these complex structures, in turn, are participants in an equally inspiring set of complex interactions where cosmic laws exert their influence through the forces of nature. Here is where the complex nature of the cosmos has both confounded and astounded humanity. As much as we would like it, the physical laws do not obey human whims. We're subject to their processes and governed by their operation.
No matter what branch of scientific study, what scale of experiment, or what object of observation, the complex matter being observed is influenced by a host of physical laws and principles. So in our scientific experiments, while we struggle in confining the matter or painstakingly restricting its contamination and seeking to establish boundary conditions, we must acknowledge that without the regular and ordered functionality of the laws of our cosmos, the complexity we see would merely be chaos. No scientific understanding could be obtained, let alone even initiated, if the regular, repeatable, and restricting laws were not present and functioning. If the origin of matter and energy, let alone the construction of complex structures, cannot emanate from the matter or energy itself, and if humanity doesn't control it, let alone establish the cosmic law, what does the presence of both law and matter, function and complexity demand? The evidence leads to an intelligent creator of such power and magnificence that the beauty of the cosmos, in all its order and function, pale in comparison to him.

0: Honey and Howie are spending the afternoon outside. They've been playing on the slide, but now they're fighting.
1: Howie, you went last time.
2: I just want to take another turn really quick.
1: Howie, that's not fair. I've been waiting, and it's my turn to slide.
2: Just let me go one more time.
3: What are you two fussing about?
1: Howie won't let me have my turn on the slide. He keeps taking two turns.
3: Howie, why won't you give Honey her turn?
2: I just want to slide a little more.
3: Howie, have you heard of the golden rule?
2: No, Mama. What's that?
3: Well, it's something Jesus said. He said that we should treat other people like we want them to treat us.
2: So if I want Honey to give me a turn on the slide, I should give her a turn on the slide first?
3: Exactly.
2: Okay, I'll try it. Honey, you can take two turns this time.
1: Thanks, Howie.
0: Therefore, whatever you want men to do to you, do also to them, for this is the law and the prophets.

0: I think sometimes people forget the preachers are just like everybody else. The only difference between a man that is a preacher and any other man is that he happens to preach the gospel. And being a preacher, I have at different times had other jobs that have helped put food on the table. In those jobs, I have driven charter bus, I've driven school bus, I worked for a fundraising company, I've cleaned houses and remodeled houses, and I was also a law enforcement officer. For approximately 10 years, I was a full-time certified officer in the state of Mississippi, working with various agencies. It was an experience that taught me a lot in life, and I was able to have my eyes open to see other parts of cultures and parts of society that sometimes I had not been engaged with previously. In fact, I believe it's actually made me a better preacher because it gave me a better understanding of people and their situations and gave me an understanding of how to reach different demographics, different cultures, different parts of society. And so I'm thankful for those experiences. But one of the things that I often received when people found out I was a preacher, in addition to being a police officer, they would be bewildered. How can you do both? How can you possibly carry a gun and be a preacher? And I understand a little bit their confusion because in their mind, their idea was that the preacher somehow is different. And in reality, he's different. He's not any different than any other Christian other than he preaches the gospel. But so that misunderstanding was part of it. And then the other misunderstanding they had was passages about killing. And so I've had several questions through the years from police officers, law enforcement officers, members of the community, and they have questions about, is all killing wrong? Are there any certain times in which it's okay for a Christian to kill? Can a Christian be in law enforcement? Can a Christian serve in the military? And so today I hope to examine these questions and to give them a Bible answer because they are pertinent to so many people that are out there. And we need to have a correct understanding, a biblical understanding, and see what God's Word says. I want to thank you for joining me, Guy Montgomery, for Have a Bible Question, where we search God's Word for a Bible answer to your Bible question. Hi, I'm Guy Montgomery, one of the preachers here at the Church of Christ at Milestone. Paul admonished Timothy to exercise himself unto godliness. 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Better yet, come visit us in person where you'll receive a warm, loving welcome. So as we examine this idea of is killing always wrong, let's go back to the Old Testament and consider what we see there. Now, the very first idea of killing we see right after the Garden of Eden, after Cain and Abel are born, and Cain, out of jealousy, rises up and he kills his brother Abel. Of course, that is wrong. God punishes him. He actually places a curse upon Cain. You can read of this between Genesis 3 and chapter 6 and see about this lineage and the problems that you have about the idea of what happens when evil exists in this world. And so killing in that situation certainly is wrong. There's no doubt about that. But if all killing is wrong, I want you to think about what happens in Genesis chapter 6. Because it's in Genesis chapter 6 that you start seeing that God, it repents him that he has created man because of the evil. Their hearts were on evil continually, it tells us. Well, it's actually right there in 6 through 8 that God kills everyone upon the face of the earth except for Noah, his wife, his three sons, and their wives, and the animals that were upon the ark. Now, technically, that is killing in the purest sense of the word, or the simplest sense of the word, is that these people were killed. Their lives were taken from them. But we know that God is righteous and that he is defined in 1 John as being love. And so some people would say, well, see, killing is always the opposite of love, or killing is always an unrighteous thing. But with God being righteous and God being love, then obviously in this instance, this is not an evil thing that happens. It is something that is being done with authority in order to punish evil. Now, that idea is going to come up several times as we talk about this in the program, is that all killing is not always wrong if it's done with the proper authority, with the motive of punishing evil. And so we're moved forward from there, because we have some other examples of it. Think about Sodom and Gomorrah, because it's right there in Genesis 18 through 19 that we see two cities, except for Lot and two of his daughters, are utterly destroyed and killed because of the evil they had. But again, you had God who has the authority, and the cause was to punish evil. So those two factors are very important. Now, we fast forward and we come to the Mount Sinai, in which, as far as the history of Israel, they have now left Egyptian bondage. They're under Moses' leadership, which is being guided by God. They come to Mount Sinai. The people are left down at the base of the mountain. Moses goes up, and he is given the Ten Commandments. Now, he's going to be given the entire law. It's more than just the Ten Commandments. But he has these Ten Commandments that are listed. And it's in Exodus chapter 20 and verse 13 that it says, "Thou shalt not kill." Now, that's an important part of the Old Testament law, because God did not approve of unrighteous killing, certainly. But when he says in the Ten Commandments, "Thou shalt not kill," does that mean that all killing is always forbidden? Well, of course not, because let's keep going in Scripture. If you take your Bibles and you happen to have them nearby and you look to Deuteronomy chapter 21, beginning in verse 1, it says, "And when King Arad the Canaanite, which dwelt in the south, heard tell that Israel came by the way of the spies, then he fought against Israel and took some of them prisoners. And Israel vowed a vow unto the Lord and said, 'If thou wilt indeed deliver this people into my hand, then I will utterly destroy their cities.'" Verse 3, "The Lord hearkened to the voice of Israel and delivered up the Canaanites, and they utterly destroyed them and their cities, and he called the name of the place Hormah." Now, what's interesting here is that the Israelites go forth, the ones to whom the law of Moses was given to, and that we're told, "Thou shalt not kill," but in this instance, we have killing being approved. But look at the two elements that existed. They inquired of God first. And so what did they see? They had the authority to go against the Canaanites. And why would God give them the authority? Well, the Canaanites, we know from other places in Scriptures as well, is that they were a rebellious, sinful, idolatrous nation. They were evil. And so God gave them the authority to go forth in battle in order to slay the evil and punish the slay the people and punish the evil. Joshua chapter 6 would be another occasion in verse 17. And this is talking about the city of Jericho. And notice what it says here. "And the city shall be accursed, even it, and all that are therein, to the Lord. Only Rahab the harlot shall live, she and all that are with her in the house, because she hid the messengers that we sent." And so, again, it's God giving them the authority to go forth and destroy the city, kill everybody in it, except for Rahab. Because Rahab, remember, When the spies had come in, they desired to the people had desired to get at the spies, and Rahab had chosen to hide them, to protect them, and in doing so, she saved her house. She showed herself not to be of evil, and so God, in giving them the authority and the power to destroy this city, kill the people therein, he spares the one that is righteous, her and her household, because he was allowing evil to be punished. You could go forward, and in 1 Samuel chapter 17, you have David going against Goliath, the Philistine. The Philistines being known as an unrighteous people. We all know the story of him taking the stone, and it goes in the sling, and the stone goes up, and he kills this great warrior with the help, the power of God. And in doing so, he takes the sword of Goliath and cuts off the head of Goliath and holds it up for the people to see. And then the Israelites go forth and they defeat the Philistines. Again, though, it's done by what? By the authority of God, with the purpose of punishing evil. So when we take the Bible and we start looking to the Old Testament where we have this verse, thou shalt not kill, we start seeing that that interpretation of thou shalt not kill is not applicable to all killing, because when there is authority and that authority is being used in order to punish evil, then it's not murder, the taking of innocent life. It is justified in the eyes of God. Stay tuned. We're going to come back and pick this up in the New Testament, in which Jesus actually refers back to Exodus 20 and verse 13.
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0: I love reading and studying my Bible. In fact, I really enjoy studying God's Word with other people, whether it's face-to-face, online, or through Bible correspondence courses. One of the favorite parts of my week is to come in and take an envelope where we have sent somebody a course already with a postage paid envelope. They've completed it, and they've mailed it back to me. And I then take the course, and I grade it, and then I write a letter back to them with the next lesson so that they can continue studying God's Word. Would you like to take a Bible correspondence course with me? If so, we want you to call us, write us, or sign up online at your earliest convenience so together you and I can study God's Word some more. So as we're answering this question, is it always wrong to kill? We went back to Exodus chapter 20 in the Ten Commandments, and certainly it says, thou shalt not kill. But we've also seen that through God's own actions, killing is not always an unrighteous or unloving thing to do. When you have the authority and you are punishing evil, then it's approved. And God actually bestowed that right upon His children to be able to punish those, like the Philistines, the Canaanites. In fact, they were obligations, even in the law itself, that whenever people would do wrong, that they were to be put to death at times. That's why they had the cities of refuge that certain people could flee to, but not just any murderer could go there. Those were for accidental deaths and things of that nature. So the Old Testament never really condemned all killing. It's actually a condemnation of certain types of killing. And that would be vengeful killings, evil, bearing out evil in an individual's life. I want to go to Matthew, though, because Jesus actually goes and refers to the Ten Commandments in the Sermon on the Mount. We read in Matthew chapter 5, verse 21, you have heard that it was said by them of old time, thou shalt not kill, and whosoever shall kill shall be in danger of the judgment. But I say unto you that whosoever is angry with his brother without a cause shall be in danger of the judgment. And whosoever say to his brother, Raca, shall be in danger of the council. But whosoever shall say, thou fool, shall be in danger of hellfire. And so in this teaching and in the context, Jesus is trying to explain to his disciples, what does it mean to be a follower of me? And what it means is we have to have the right heart. Now, he refers back to this Exodus 20:13, thou shalt not kill. He's not trying to carry over into the law of Christ at this point in time, the Old Testament law. We understand the Old Testament law, according to Colossians chapter 2, verse 14, was nailed to the cross, and we are now under that perfect law of liberty of which Jesus spoke, that law of Christ that has been given to us. And in that, he is trying to emphasize that the attitude of heart that should have been in the Old Testament should also be in the New Testament. It's not just about not killing, but it's about the idea of making sure that we're not angry with people, that we don't have bitterness and hatefulness, and that killing is something that is not something we want to do, but is only done in certain situations when it has been forced upon people. Think about God and the condition of mankind when he knew their hearts, that they were set on evil continually, according to Genesis 6, going through chapter 8. And it was then that it wasn't with joy that he destroyed those upon the face of the earth. It's only because it was left to him no other option. In fact, it's in this discussion we could answer the question, what about self-defense? Let's go back to the book of Exodus, because I would argue that even in the Old Testament, God was wanting their heart to be right. The greatest command, the second greatest command of the New Testament, as we refer to in Matthew chapter 22, were just quotations from the Old Testament. To love the Lord thy God with all thy heart, with all thy mind. The second is likened to it, that we love our fellow man. Well, it's in Exodus chapter 22 that we actually see that the law of Exodus 20 verse 13 of all killing being forbidden isn't saying all killing, that thou shalt not kill is not inclusive of all killing, because it's in Exodus chapter 22 we see the idea of self-defense being allowed for. Let's start reading in verse 1. It says, if a man shall steal an ox or a sheep and kill it or sell it, he shall restore 5 oxen for an ox and 4 sheep for a sheep. If a thief be found breaking up, and that's the idea, the act of breaking in, and be smitten that he die, there shall no blood be shed for him. So it's the idea that if you have a thief, he breaks in the process of defending what you have, he happens to have bloodshed, he is killed, there shall not be blood shed for him. Means the man that defends himself is not to be held accountable. Why? Because in self-defense, it's okay. But look at the next verse. If the sun be risen upon him, there shall be blood shed for him, for he should make full restitution. If he have nothing, then he shall be sold for his theft. And so it doesn't say the thief, it's okay for him to get away with it, but he's not to pay with his life. That is not to be the case, because killing isn't in retaliation in this situation. It wasn't required. It was because of self-defense. So what is the heart? The heart is that we don't want to ever have to kill. We don't even want to have bitterness and hatefulness in our heart, our anger, malice of any kind towards our fellow man. We actually want to be loving towards them. But unfortunately, there are those that do evil. And so in the New Testament, what is to happen to those that do evil? Now remember in the Old Testament I said for killing to be justified, you had to have authority and you had to have where evil existed. Even in the case of self-defense, what was the authority? The authority is you were in your home where you had the authority, and God is saying if you have to defend against evil and that means bloodshed, then you are authorized to do so. So who in the New Testament is allowed to do that? Well, if you take your Bibles and go over here to Romans chapter 13. And in Romans chapter 13, we see that it says, let every soul be subject unto the higher powers. For there is no power but of God, but the powers that be are ordained of God. And ordained means set in order. Whosoever therefore resisteth the power resisteth the ordinance of God, and they that resist shall resist to themselves damnation. For rulers are not a terror to good works, but to evil. Look at that. What is the purpose of governments? God is in the Old Testament with Israel was directly guiding their civil government. In the New Testament, he leaves that. He stays out of that, so to speak, other than he allows them to be and sets them in order. Now, their responsibility should be to punish evil. He goes on and says, wilt thou then not be afraid of the power? Do that which is good, and thou shalt have praise of the same. For he is the minister of God to thee for good. But if thou do that which is evil, be afraid, for he beareth not the sword in vain. Now, look at that. Bearing the sword, the idea of execution, the idea of war, the idea of taking a life. He doesn't do that in vain. Against who? He says, the one that does evil. For he beareth not the sword in vain, for he is the minister of God, a revenger to execute wrath upon him that doeth evil. And so, is there a time in which it is justified? It is a righteous thing to take a life. It is. when you have the authority. It doesn't mean that we can go out there and say, that person's doing wrong. I want to kill him. No, that's not right. You have to be the authority. How is that authority there? Well, certainly in your home, like in the case of Exodus 22, we have the rights to defend ourselves. And I'm thankful that our lawmakers recognize that and understand that. And that's why we have castle doctrine and laws like that. It varies from state to state to defend yourself. You also have, though, law enforcement officers, those that go out on behalf of the government to protect. And they are there to preserve life. They don't want to have to take a life. I know what media is trying to say, but I can tell you from my training, my experiences, that we always went to great pains that our priority was always to save lives. Even when somebody was doing evil, our goal was to try and bring a peaceful end our resolution to the situation, and that's why we tried to use mace, we tried to use tasers and things of that nature when it was at all possible, because the taking of life to us was a last resort. It's something that we didn't desire to do, but we had the authority behind us when necessary to punish evil, to protect those that are doing good in society. We had the authority to do so, just like those in the military have the authority of the government behind them in order to go forth and to, at times, take lives because of the evil that has taken place. And so when governments do that, it is pleasing to God. And no, it's not forbidden. And if it is a righteous thing, then can Christians do it? They can. There's a question, though, that comes up, because it comes from Matthew chapter 5, verse 39, and it says, resist not evil. And so I want to answer, what does that mean when we come back in the context of the question that we're answering?
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0: Since 1987, the Northwest Florida School of Biblical Studies has been providing college-level Bible classes tuition-free. In fact, I myself am a graduate of the school. I'm excited to announce that we are now 100% online, offering you the opportunity to utilize these courses to help you grow in your relationship with God. You can learn more so that you can prepare yourself for the next semester at NWFS.

Now, sometimes you hear the argument say, but we're not supposed to resist evil. They actually go to the Sermon on the Mount, and they are correct that that's what it says, and it certainly means what it says, but they're not always correct in their application of applying it to all killing. Again, the recipe for righteous killing is always authority and to punish evil. And that's why they like this, because they think, see, don't resist evil. Well, if it means no resistance of evil at all, then wouldn't Romans 13 be wrong as well? Because the point of the civil government is supposed to be to punish evil. See, the correct application of this would be, don't take vengeance into your own hands. Don't sit there and be rebellious over certain issues. When you have the authority, like in your home, to defend yourself, then certainly when the law allows like that, you can. But it's the heart that Jesus is trying to get to. Look to Matthew chapter 5, verse 38. You have heard that it hath been said, an eye for an eye, a tooth for a tooth, but I say unto you that you resist not evil, but whosoever shall smite thee on thy right cheek, turn to him the other also. And if any man will sue thee at the law and take away thy coat, let him have thy cloak also. And whosoever shall compel thee to go a mile, go with him too. Give to him that asketh thee, and from him that would borrow of thee, turn not thou away. Well, I find it interesting that some of the people that try and make the argument to say, well, resist not evil means we can't do anything in order to resist evil, if they take that same application, means if somebody asks to borrow something, you can never tell him no. No, that's not what Jesus is teaching. He's teaching the right heart, that you try and be that peacemaker that he spoke of in Matthew chapter 5, that you are trying to love your fellow man, which is the second greatest command. And so your heart, your attitude is to try and to get along and to, even at cost of self, be willing to suffer for the sake of peace. You think about Paul in Acts chapter 14. He fled Iconium because they were getting ready to stone him, to put him to death. Well, that was resisting evil, but it's not what he's talking about here. Certainly, if some person is trying to be raped, do they have the right to resist? Certainly they do. The point is the heart. We've tried to answer these questions about, is it all right to kill, or is all killing wrong? The simple answer is, there are certain times it's okay. All killing is not wrong. You have to have the authority, though, and it has to be when you're dealing with evil. I want you to watch next week. We're going to continue this study when we think about, can a Christian be in the military? And if so, what are some things he needs to consider? I want to thank you for watching Have a Bible Question, a work of the Northwest Florida School of Biblical Studies. We've been in existence since 1987 and overseen by the eldership of the Church of Christ at Milestone, where I serve as one of the preachers along with Ray Brantley. The work, though, is not only just provided by the Church of Christ at Milestone, but it's actually supported by many congregations of the Church of Christ and individual Christians that care about you and want you to know more about God's Word. I want to encourage you to find the Church of Christ in your area and go visit them and learn more about God, about Jesus, about the Holy Spirit, and how they want you to be saved and all that they have done so that you can have eternal life.

0: After delicious dinner, there are lots of dishes that need to be washed. Honey, however, does not want to wash dishes.
1: You're the best cook in the world, Mama.
2: Aw, thank you. Honey, why don't you come help me clean up the dishes from dinner?
1: That's okay. I'm gonna go watch TV instead.
2: No. Honey, I need your help in the kitchen. I'm tired after cooking your dinner.
1: But, Mama, Hallie and I were going to watch a movie.
2: You'll have plenty of time to watch it after we do the dishes. Now come help me.
1: No, I don't want to.
2: Honey, you're being disobedient. You know the Bible says that children are supposed to listen to their parents and do what they're told.
1: It does.
2: Yes, it does. God wants you to be obedient.
1: I'm sorry, Mama. I don't want to make God unhappy. How can I help?
2: I'll wash and you dry.
1: Yes, ma'am.
0: Children, obey your parents in all things, for this is well-pleasing to the Lord.
3: My Jesus knows.

0: What's that you're singing?
1: Just a little song for the future, Doug.
0: What do you mean a song for the future?
1: I don't mean to brag or anything, Doug, but in the future, I'm going to be a fantastic, flying, famous superhero. I'll be famous all over the world.
0: What makes you think that, Iggy?
1: Because the world pays attention to superheroes. I'll be in all the newspapers.
0: No, Iggy. I mean, why do you think you're going to be transformed into a superhero?
1: Doug, as smart as you are, I thought you would know all about it by now.
0: I'm afraid I don't.
1: Well, let me fill you in, Doug. Millions of mutations occur all the time and make me stronger. In fact, I'm going to be so super-duper strong one day, you might not even recognize me, Doug.
0: So you think that mutations are going to transform you into some kind of superhero?
1: Exactly, Doug. My science teacher, Mr. Badger, explained it all to us in science class today. He said that natural selection uses mutations to make species get stronger and better from one generation to the next. He said this is how one kind of animal changes over time into another kind of animal. The way I see it, the genes my parents gave me are going to help me be super strong. Before long, I may be flying all over the place, and you'll see me on the front page of the paper, and I'll win all kinds of awards, and I'll have a big parade.
0: I see what you mean, Iggy, but there's a problem.
1: Doug, are you going to tell me that Mr. Badger's wrong again?
0: I'm afraid so, Iggy. Mr. Badger thinks that mutations can do things that they just can't do.
1: Like changing a regular iguanodon into Super Iggy or into something that's not even an iguanodon at all?
0: Right. We need to understand exactly what a mutation is.
2: I'm Willie the Word Worm with today's word of the day. Today's word is mutation. A mutation is a small abnormal change in the genetics of an animal. Now, mutations are out of the ordinary, so some scientists believe that mutations are the driving force that makes evolution work. I'll be investigating this possibility and giving you the latest facts as soon as I know them. So stay tuned. This is a Willie the Word Worm bringing you the words of the day each and every day and signing off for now.
1: Oh, I think I get it, but it's still a little confusing to me, Doug.
0: I think we can go to a place where this will be a lot clearer.
1: Where's that?
0: The zoo.
1: Oh, I love the zoo. Let's go right now.
0: Great, I'm right behind you, Iggy.
1: Remember this particular part of the zoo?
0: That's because this is a brand new section. This is the elephant exhibit.
1: How cool!
0: Plus, if you'll look carefully inside the exhibit, you'll notice a brand new addition to our family of elephants.
1: Wow! A baby elephant! I'm so glad that you brought me to see this, Doug. I've never seen a baby elephant in person before. But wait a second, Doug. What does this have to do with natural selection and mutation?
0: Iggy, you remember when I told you about a man named Charles Darwin?
1: Yeah, wasn't he a great basketball player from the 1940s?
0: No, Iggy. Charles Darwin was a man who made evolution very popular in the 19th century.
1: Yes, it's all coming back to me now.
0: Darwin taught that natural selection makes evolution happen.
1: Mr. Badger said something about that, too. Go on.
0: According to Darwin, if a creature's body had something really helpful for survival, like long legs, he would pass that advantage on to his offspring. And they would pass that trait on to future generations so they could have long legs, too.
1: What if an animal had short, little legs?
0: Darwin thought that over time, natural selection would not preserve weaker characteristics. Those weak parts would just go away gradually because the longer-legged creatures would survive and the animals would gradually get stronger.
1: Is this what's called contrival of the bitterest?
0: It's actually called survival of the fittest, Iggy.
2: Survival of the fittest is the idea that the strongest animals survive. According to this idea, the animals who have the bodies best fit to survive will survive, while weaker animals will not be able to make it.
0: Over long periods of time, Darwin said, the strong

0: trait of weak legs or not.
1: No way! Natural selection would pick strong legs, not weak legs.
0: Right.
1: So mutation makes natural selection work just like Mr. Badger said.
0: Not exactly. Let's go to the next exhibit, and I think you'll see what I mean.
1: The rhinoceros exhibit. And look, Doug, there's a baby rhinoceros.
0: That's right, Iggy. I knew you'd want to see this.
1: That little baby rhinoceros will grow up and be a big, strong, grown-up rhinoceros one day.
0: And when she does grow up, she might have a baby rhinoceros of her own, right?
1: Sure thing, Doug. That's the way it works.
0: But she never will give birth to anything other than a rhinoceros, will she?
1: No way, Doug. You know better than that.
0: You just made a great point about mutations and natural selection.
1: I did? Come on, Doug. You must be kidding. I was just telling you about the baby rhinoceros.
0: Natural selection may help get rid of harmful problems that mutations cause, but it can't make one animal change into another kind of animal. God gave us natural selection to keep us from being harmed by negative mutations, but not to cause us to change into other kinds of animals.
1: So rhinos stay rhinos, horses stay horses, and iguanodons stay iguanodons.
0: Right, buddy. That means evolution can't work.
1: Even if mutations happen?
0: Right.
1: So if I were to be mutating, it wouldn't cause me to change into a different kind of animal like Super Iggy?
0: Let's call Professor Whitecoat and see if he has time for us to stop by his lab and talk about mutations.
1: I sure hope he can. I'm still a little confused.
0: Hello. Is this Professor Whitecoat?
2: Well, so we are here on here.
0: Hi, Professor. This is Digger Doug. How are you? No kidding. Iguanodon and I are just talking about mutations and natural selection. Would it be all right if we stopped by your lab and watch you do the experiments? Great.
1: I wonder if Professor Whitecoat's going to figure out a way to make me become Super Iggy. I really would like to be a superhero. I mean, there are so many advantages. You can fly over the traffic. You get to throw out the first pitch at baseball games. You probably even get to eat free at a lot of restaurants. Which reminds me, Doug, isn't it about time for lunch? My stomach is kind of rumbling.
3: One. Hello, I'm Willie the Word Worm, bringing you the latest news. At this hour, a story about natural selection and mutations is developing. I'm hearing from reliable reports that natural selection and mutations may not be responsible for the development of all the different kinds of animals on the Earth. Some are suggesting that God uses natural selection as a tool to keep mutations from hurting us, but that those mutations do not cause new kinds of animals to come into existence. This is bound to be troubling to the evolutionary community. I'll be tracking this story as it continues to develop and bringing you the latest. I'm Willie the Word Worm. Stay tuned.

0: And Digger Doug.
1: Hello, friends. Come on in.
0: What are you doing in your laboratory today?
1: I'm doing experiments related to mutations.
2: How incidental.
0: You mean coincidental?
2: That's what I said, Doug. That's what I said. It's coincidental because Digger and I were just talking about how Charles Darwin thought that natural selection used mutations to make evolution happen. I'll bet your experiments are proving that to be wrong.
1: You're exactly right, Iggy. You see, I've been studying these pickles.
2: I'm good with studying pickles. In fact, I can study their taste by eating a few of them right now.
1: I still need to use these for experiments, Iggy. I'm testing for the mutations that causes people to be colorblind.
2: Colorblind? I once had a cousin who was colorblind. He was a great basketball player, but he got mixed up about whose team he was on and was the other person on the other team, and so he threw the ball to the wrong team.
0: I think Professor Whitecoat's experiments are showing some interesting facts about mutations.
1: That's absolutely right, Digger Doug. Various test subjects have come to my lab to look at pickles. Most of the people see the pickles normally, but some do not.
2: Because they're colorblind?
1: Exactly. A few of the people saw the pickles incorrectly because they carry the mutation of colorblindness.
0: What does this tell us about mutations, Professor?
1: First, it tells us that mutations are random. There is no way to control mutations or predict who will have them. Also, mutations are rare. Nearly all of the people who have looked at the pickles saw them normally. Only a few have colorblindness.
2: Colorblindness is a bad mutation.
1: You're absolutely right. Colorblindness can be dangerous. For example, if a person is colorblind and he comes to a traffic light, he may not be able to tell if he should stop or go.
2: Are there any good mutations? I mean, like one that could turn me into super...
1: Good mutations are very, very rare, Iggy. Well over 99% of all mutations are harmful, and none of them introduce new genetic information that could change one kind of animal into another kind of animal.
0: So the bottom line is that mutations and natural selection cannot account for all the different kinds of animals in the world, right, Professor?
1: That's exactly right, Digger Doug.
2: I suppose my hopes of transforming into an amazing, incredible, flying super creature are not really gonna come true then, are they?
1: I'm not really sure what you mean, Iggy, but I do not believe so. Anyway, you'll have to excuse me because a few more people are coming to look at the pickles in just a few minutes.
0: Thanks for letting us stop by, Professor.
2: Yeah, thanks.
1: Anytime, friends.
2: Bye.
3: This is Willie the Word Worm reporting live from Whitecoat Laboratories, where we understand experiments are ongoing as we speak. A number of people are looking at pickles, and a few of them are colorblind, so they see the pickles in different shades. According to a report just released by the media relations folks from Whitecoat Labs, Professor Whitecoat's experiments are showing three things. First, mutations are random. Second, mutations are very rare. Third, good mutations are very, very rare. This would seem to contradict the popular view that natural selection used mutations to cause evolution to occur. I'm Willie the Word Worm, reporting live from Whitecoat Labs, and I will keep you posted on the latest developments in what is turning into a real pickle for evolutionists.
0: Remind me why you wanted to come to the library, Iggy?
2: Because, Doug, I want to take a look at my Iguanodon ancestry and see if any of my relatives ever transformed into anything cool like a Super Iggy. If they did, then I still might have a little bit of hope.
0: Iggy, I really don't think...
2: Here's something about mutations right here, Doug.
0: What's that?
2: Let me see what it says. Uh-oh, just as I inspected.
0: Suspected?
2: That's what I said, Doug. That's what I said. Just look at that part right there, Doug.
0: The famous evolutionist George Gaylord Simpson of Harvard University admitted that if there were a population of 100 million individuals and they produced a new generation every day, then good evolutionary results from mutations could be expected once every 274 billion years.
2: Whoa! Good mutations are rarer than I thought! So even a famous evolutionist like Mr. Simpson decided that mutations aren't good explanations for how all different kinds of animals got here.
0: That's exactly right, Iggy. The God of the Bible who created everything is the only good explanation.
2: Right.
0: Ready to check the mail back at the underground?
2: Sure thing, Doug. Let's go.

0: Willie the Word Worm here with big news! A famous evolutionist, George Gaylord Simpson, has admitted that natural selection and mutation do not explain for the great variety of animals on the Earth today. Simpson said, unless there is an unknown factor tremendously increasing the chance of simultaneous mutations, such a process has played no part whatever in evolution. This is big news, and a big change in the minds of evolutionists. Some in the evolutionary community believe that mutations had nothing to do with evolution. If that's true, then the only remaining possibility is that God created everything, including all the different kinds of animals in the world. I'm Willie the Word Worm, reporting the facts, all the facts, and nothing but the facts.
1: I can't wait to see what we got in the mail.
2: I'm excited about that, too. Whoa! Did you see that frog?
1: I sure did. You know what's unusual about that frog?
2: What's that, Doug? He doesn't have any warts?
1: No, Iggy. Take a closer look.
2: Digger Doug, there's something froggy going on here. This little guy's got an extra leg.
1: He sure does.
2: I wonder if that will make him sort of like a super frog. Hey, Doug, do you think we should get him a little cape or something just out of respect?
1: Actually, Iggy, the third leg doesn't help him to be stronger at all. It's in the way and makes it harder for him to get around.
2: Let me guess. Does this frog have a third leg because of a bad mutation?
1: Yes, Iggy.
2: Doug, I'm not sure if I want to get mutated if it's going to make me have an extra leg or maybe go colorblind.
1: I understand. I don't think you have anything to worry about, though. Let's go on back to the underground.
2: Okay, Doug. Sounds good to me.

0: Iggy, why are you singing that sad song? We've got plenty of mail here, and it looks like we've got some really good questions.
1: I know, Doug. Sometimes a guy just feels like singing the mailbag blues. Know what I mean?
0: Sure, Iggy. Okay, let's see what we've got here.
1: Ooh. Can I read this first question, Doug?
0: All right.
1: This question is from Mark. Why do snakes have rattles? And can you tell the age of a rattlesnake from the number of segments on its rattler? Mark, your questions are very easy. I really think that if you had been paying attention in school, that you would know the answer to this. I mean, all the kids who pay attention in school know the answer to questions like this. Mark, I'm surprised at you.
0: Okay, Iggy. Go ahead and explain it to us.
1: Digger, you see, it's like this. Rattles are very important to snakes because, well, to tell you the truth, Digger, it's been a while since I thought about snakes and their rattles. Perhaps you could help out with the answer to Mark's question.
0: Sure thing. Rattlesnakes use their rattles to scare off other animals. Every time the snake sheds its skin, it gets a new rattle segment or bead. The beads rattle against each other and create the noise that lets other animals know that the snake feels threatened.
1: Wow, that's really cool. God gave the rattlesnake a great way to protect itself.
0: That's right. What's Mark's other question?
1: Can we tell a rattlesnake's age by the number of segments in its rattler?
0: Yes. While it is true that rattlesnakes gain a new rattle segment every time they shed their skin, they shed their skin at different times. They may shed their skin several times a year, depending on food supply and growth rates.
1: So, if you find a snake, say, with 6 beads on its rattler, that doesn't necessarily mean that he's exactly 3 years old or 6 years old or whatever.
0: Right. Also, rattlesnakes often break their rattlers, so it's really hard to tell from their rattler exactly how old a rattlesnake is.
1: Well, how do you tell how old a snake is, then?
0: It's really difficult to tell, but snake experts say it has to do with the size of the snake's body.
1: I'm really glad that Mark asked that question about rattlesnakes so that we can learn all about it.
0: Me too.
1: Okay, Doug, this is the part of the play where you're caught in the collapsed tunnel where you've been digging and Super Iggy comes to rescue you. Now, look afraid, Doug, look afraid.
0: How can I look afraid when my head is down and I'm supposed to be covered with dirt?
1: Doug, you're one of the most ingenious moles I know. I would be very surprised if you can't figure out a way to look afraid while crunched up in a little ball covered by dirt.
0: I'll do the best I can.
1: Okay, great. Now it's time for Super Iggy to come to the rescue. Oh.
0: Are you okay, Iggy?
1: I'll be all right, Doug, but I'm not sure I can be a superhero.
0: Because natural selection isn't going to cause you to mutate into anything other than a regular iguanodon?
1: Yeah, that, and my feet are too big, and I don't do well with capes.

0: Mama Bunny baked delicious chocolate chip cookies for the bunnies to eat. She was saving the last one for Daddy Bunny. But there aren't any more to eat.
1: Howie, do you know where the last cookie went? Your daddy wants to eat it.
2: Oops.
1: Howie, you already had 3 cookies today. Don't you remember that I told you we were going to save the last one for Daddy to eat when he got home?
2: Yes, but they were so good. I wanted it.
1: But Howie, you already had 3 cookies. Daddy hasn't had any. Doesn't that seem like you're being selfish?
2: Selfish? What's that?
1: It's when you only think about yourself. You don't consider what other people might want. You just do things to make yourself happy.
2: Oh. Well, I guess I was being selfish. Is that bad?
1: Yes, it is. God says we should think about others when we do things and put other people before ourselves.
2: Oh, I don't want to be selfish anymore. I'm sorry. Can I help you make some more cookies so Daddy can have some?
1: That would be very nice.
2: Let's get started.
0: Let nothing be done through...
3: Numerous times throughout the Old Testament, Jehovah God is referred to as Lord of Hosts. Though the King James translation of the Scriptures does not use those exact words in the New Testament, it does use on 2 occasions, at Romans 9 and James 5, the Greek transliteration of the Hebrew word for hosts, Sabaoth. Though it is similar in appearance to the word Sabbath, there is no relationship in the two. God is Lord of Hosts in more than a single sense. He is Lord of the host of angels, and there are many. At the 26th of Matthew, the Savior declared that he could summon more than 12 legions of them. A legion is as many as 6,000. So the Lord had at his command more than 72,000 angels. Yet, God is Lord of the host of humanity. The 22nd of Genesis, God told Abraham that his seed alone would be as the stars of the heaven and of the sands of the sea. Even so, how sad it is that of the way unto life, our Savior said, only a few would find it, though God is Lord of Hosts.

0: Hey, this is great. We're going to have a field trip to the local coal mine. I've always wondered what it's like down there, and look at this. I can't believe it. Our tour of the coal mine is going to be led personally by Cole, the expert coal miner and the world's coolest coal king. With a few mining tips from Cole, I'll probably become the world's most famous digger for coal. Wait a second. Digger? When I become famous for digging up coal and everybody starts calling me Digger Don and sending me questions in the mail, what will Digger Doug think? I'll have to explain to Digger Doug that I don't mean to take his place as the main digger, but when you combine my brute strength with Cole's expert treats, it's just inevitable. Digger Doug will understand, I'm sure.
1: Cole? His first name is the same as his last name?
0: No, Doug, Cole is spelled C-O... Well, like the black stuff you dig out of the ground. And Cole is spelled, like a boy's name, you know, Cole.
1: I see. It's neat that you're going to be able to hang out with Cole on your field trip.
0: I know, although I regret it in one sense.
1: You mean you regret it?
0: That's what I said, Doug, I regret it.
1: Why do you regret it? It sounds like a really good opportunity to me. Plus, field trips are always fun.
0: Well, it's not the field trip I'm worried about, Doug. It's what'll happen after the field trip that worries me.
1: Oh, you're afraid the school bus won't stop at Dave's Diner for Dino Burgers.
0: You think they might not stop? Oh, no, I'll have to remind Mr. Badger we have to stop. I may have to jump out the window of the school bus if he doesn't stop. And then I can hitch a ride back to school.
1: Iggy, hold on a second. What were you worried about before I mentioned the diner?
0: Fame, Doug.
1: Fame?
0: You see, Doug, when Cole shares his geological genius with me, I'll be helpless.
1: Helpless?
0: I won't be able to keep myself from becoming a famous coal digger.
1: You won't?
0: No, Doug, after all, I'll have my strength and Cole's brains, and that means I'll revolutionize the digging industry. I won't be able to help it. I'll be on the cover of all kinds of mining magazines, and then I'll be on television news, and mobs of people will want autographs. Doug, tomorrow, I'm going to be fitted for my coal miner's hat. It'll look something like yours, only bigger.
1: I see.
0: But that's not even the worst part, Doug.
1: What's the worst part?
0: They'll nickname me Digger Don.
1: Digger Don? Well, maybe they won't.
0: I know it's hard to take, Doug. I mean, you've been the top digger around the underground for a long time. At first, it was hard for me to come to grips with, too.
1: Why do you think you're going to be a famous digger? I mean, most iguanodons aren't known for their digging.
0: Most iguanodons haven't had personal training from Cole himself. Also, I already understand everything Mr. Badger taught us in class. All about that it takes millions of years for coal to form. I'm practically an expert.
1: Just a second there, Iggy. Mr. Badger is assuming that the Earth is millions of years old, but that simply isn't true. The Bible teaches that the Earth is pretty young.
0: Yeah, maybe you're right, Doug. But how do you explain the really old coal?
1: How does Mr. Badger say coal forms?
0: He says that in swamps and bogs, plants begin to die and fall to the bottom. Over many, many millions of years, these plants were buried by other dead plants and formed a substance called peat.
2: This is Willie the Word Worm, live in the Word Worm News Center, bringing you the word of the day. Today's word of the day is peat. Peat is plant parts that have been bunched together and mixed with water. Peat can be used to fuel fires, but it also turns into coal. Remember to listen for the word peat to understand its meaning better. This is a Willy the Word Worm, bringing you the words of the day each and every day, and signing off for now.
1: Okay, so lots of plants got buried in a swamp and formed peat. I understand what Mr. Badger said so far. Go on.
0: Mr. Badger says there was a lot of heat, pressure, and weight on the peat for millions of years. During all that time, the peat turned into coal. Got all that, Doug?
1: I think so, Iggy. Mr. Badger wants us to think that it took millions of years for the coal in the earth to form so that we'll believe the earth is millions of years old. then there would have been time for evolution, but there's just one problem.
0: Oh, let me guess. Too much of the coal has already been put in people's stockings because they didn't act good?
1: No, Iggy. The problem is that Mr. Badger is wrong about how long it takes for coal to form.
0: He is? Doug, you're an expert digger, so you should know. But I wonder what someone who studies the earth would say. Somebody who studies the rocks in the earth is called a plantagrologist, a gangrelaflamagist, a philanthropist.
1: A geologist.
0: Oh, yes, Doug, that's it. Anyway, I sure do wish I knew a geologist so that we could ask him about how long it takes to make coal.
1: Maybe we do know a geologist, Iggy.
0: I certainly don't. I mean, I know Fossil Fred from the museum and Dave from the diner and Paleo Paula from the university. None of them is a geologist. Of course, there's George, but he's not. Oh, wait a minute. Yes, he is. He's a geologist. We should call him. Call him, Doug. Call him. Call him
1: I
0: right
1: am.
0: Now. Let's call him.
1: Hello, George.
3: How are you?
1: I'm doing very well, and how are you? I've been digging today as well. George, Iggy and I have been talking about coal formation today. Would it be okay if we discussed it with you?
3: Certainly.
1: Great. We'll come over to the excavation site in just a little while.
0: Oh, let's go. Could we stop at Professor Whitecoat's lab and visit him for a second on the way over there?
1: I'd like to, Iggy, but Professor's on vacation today.
0: I see. Well, we could sing some songs with Sing Along Sycamore on our way to see Jaws' George, right?
1: Absolutely. Let's go.
0: All right. Great idea. Let's go.

0: my heart.
1: Where?
0: Down in my heart.
1: Where?
0: Down in my heart. I've got the peace that passes understanding down in my heart.
1: Where?
0: Down in my heart to say. And I'm so happy, so very happy. I've got the love of Jesus in my heart, down in my heart.

0: Geologist George, you working hard today?
1: Well, that's about the size of it. How are you doing today?
2: Excellent, as usual, George. George, I have a question for you. Have you ever thought about being a bodyguard?
1: A bodyguard?
2: Yeah, that's right. You like rocks and digging stuff, and I've never actually seen your eyes, so you probably would look good in sunglasses.
1: Well, that's a given, but who would I be a bodyguard for, Iggy?
2: Why, for me, George.
1: Have you had a problem taking care of yourself?
2: No, not yet. But once I revolutionize the digging industry and become a world-famous authority on coal and other stuff in the ground, I'm probably going to get mauled by fans every time I leave my house.
0: Iggy, you really...
2: Doug, it would be great if Geologist George could lead my team of special bodyguard agents. Everything would be cool in the world of coal.
1: Have you been studying your geology?
2: Well, no, but I don't...
1: Do you have experience working in coal mines or coal beds?
2: Technically, no, but...
1: Then why do you think that you are going to take over the world of geology overnight?
2: My personal friend, instructor, and commandant, Cole Cole, will see to that, I'm sure.
1: Have you ever met Mr. Cole?
2: Met Mr. Cole? No, but I'm going to next week when we have a field trip to the coal mine. Why are you so worried about all these details, George?
1: Well, Cole is a friend of mine, and he's a very busy fellow. I think the best way for you to learn about coal and geology is to study it for yourself.
2: Maybe you're right. Okay, don't quit your job as a geologist just yet. It may be a little while before I'll need you for my bodyguard.
1: All right.
0: Iggy's teacher, Mr. Badger, has been saying some weird things about coal, George.
1: Like what?
2: He says it takes millions of years for coal to form. He says that's how we know that the Earth is really, really old.
1: It seems that your teacher needs to study his geology.
2: Well, that's a Frank Smoldy what Digger Doug said.
1: The fact is, Iggy, we geologists know that it doesn't take millions of years for coal to form. In fact, there's nowhere on Earth where peat is building up slowly and coal is forming regularly. Coal did not form millions of years ago, and we know that coal can form in just a few years.
0: Could you explain about some of this evidence for us, George?
1: Certainly. When we geologists look into coal, we often find tree trunks standing upright, going through many layers of coal. If the peat and coal formed over millions of years, the tree trunks would have fallen apart. The peat must have been buried quickly.
2: What could have buried a bunch of plants all at once?
0: Would you say the flood of Noah is a good answer, George?
1: That's about the size of it. Also, we have found human footprints in coal that is supposed to be 250 million years old.
0: But evolutionists say that humans evolved 3 million years ago.
1: That's about the size of it.
2: Then how could the coal layers be 250 million years old if the humans who made the tracks in them didn't evolve until, 247 million years after the coal came to be?
1: That's a marvelous question, Iggy. And one for which evolutionists have no good answer.
0: So the truth is that the coal and the earth and human beings are not millions of years old at all.
1: That's about the size of it.
2: Boy, Mr. Badger was way off base.
0: He sure was.
2: Hey, Digger Doug, I'm getting hungry. Can we head over to Dave's Diner for a dino burger?
0: I don't see any reason why not. Would you like to join us, George?
2: Yeah, you could be my bodyguard. Protect me from eating too many dino burgers and hurting my own self.
1: I'm afraid I'll have to leave that job to Digger Doug.
0: I think it would take a bigger mole to come between Iggy and his dino burgers.
2: Digger Doug, I love Dave's new Tyrannosaurus tea.
0: I like it too, Iggy. Dave always has innovative menu choices. Remember last month's Stegosaurus souffle?
2: Absolutely. Who can forget? I ate three of those in one night with a side of Diplodocus drummies.
3: Why, it's two of my favorite customers.
0: Also two of your hungriest.
3: Burger Ben, throw a couple of extra dino burgers on the grill.
4: So what's going on today, fellas?
2: I've been thinking of changing my career, Dave.
4: From average middle school student to...
2: Master of the world of geology and coal formations.
4: Well, I always say, aim high. When are you thinking about making this transition?
5: Doug, what's he mean by that?
0: He wants to know when you're going to become a geologist.
2: Oh, yes. Well, okay. Well, I was thinking of taking over the world of digging next week, Dave.
4: Nothing else on the calendar, huh?
2: Actually, Dave, there's something really big on the calendar next week. A field trip to the coal mine and a visit with Mr. Cole himself.
4: That is very exciting, Iggy. But I'm not sure that one visit with Mr. Cole is going to transform your whole life. After all, I had to flip a lot of burgers before I developed that one-of-a-kind dino burger and opened my restaurant. And it took a lot of hard work and training, which is the way it is with most jobs.
2: All the same, I'm really looking forward to meeting Mr. Cole. I hope he disagrees with Mr. Badger.
4: Your science teacher?
0: Mr. Badger's been saying some things about the age of the Earth that don't fit with what the Bible says.
4: Uh-oh, that's always trouble. What does he say?
2: He says it took millions of years for coal to form, and he says that old coal proves that the Earth is old, too.
4: Oh, no.
0: Geologist George, however, explained that it actually doesn't take millions of years for coal to form. He told us that coal in the ground was buried quickly and put under a lot of pressure.
4: That's right. It never takes millions of years for coal to form. In fact, the global flood of Noah's day would have caused the kind of pressure necessary to pack a lot of peat and make coal form very quickly. Also, near Freiburg, Germany, an old wooden bridge was being replaced with metal when the workers pulled those big posts up out of the ground, which had only been there 100 years, those wooden posts had already changed to coal.
2: Wow! That means that Mr. Badger is wrong about coal needing millions of years to form.
4: That's exactly right. Mr. Badger also probably does not know that coal can be produced in a lab in a few months.
0: Dave, you sure know a lot about coal for a restaurant owner.
4: Well, Bible is actually my specialty, not geology. But did you know Burger Ben used to work in a laboratory where they studied coal? So he's told me a lot about it.
2: There's more to Burger Ben than meets the eye. Not that I've ever seen him or anything.
0: I'm sure that after studying coal a lot, Burger Ben has concluded that the Bible explains coal much better than the evolutionary model does.
4: Right again, Digger Doug.
6: 2 usuals.
4: I'll get those burgers for you, boys.
2: Great! I'm as hungry as a dinosaur. Oh, wait a minute.
7: I'm Willie the Word Worm with the latest development from the world of geology. Contrary to the opinions of many modern scientists, leading geologists have discovered that it does not take millions of years for coal to form. In fact, according to recent geological discoveries, coal can form in only a few years. In laboratories, coal can form in just months. This has the potential to upset every evolutionary theory about coal formation and the age of the Earth. If the coal is that young, the Earth can't be that old, and evolution could not have happened. I'm Willie the Word Worm. Stay tuned as we continue to follow this story.
2: I can't wait to see what kind of mail we got today.
0: I'm looking forward to that, too. Hey, Iggy, have you noticed all of the beautiful trees?
2: They are nice, but they're going to have to get buried really fast if the world is going to have much more coal.
0: You bring up an excellent point about the age of the Earth, Iggy.
2: I do, yes. Well, what good point did I bring up, Digger?
0: Iggy, as you know, it takes lots of plants to make peat.
2: Right.
0: In fact, it takes about 10 feet of plant matter to make 1 foot of peat and 12 feet of peat to make 1 foot of coal.
2: Wow! Big deposit, small return.
0: That's right. If Mr. Badger is right about coal, then we should see hundreds of feet of plant matter or peat collecting and constantly turning into coal.
2: But we never see anything like that, do we, Doug?
0: No, we don't. there just aren't enough plants being buried in the natural everyday course of things to account for all the coal we have in the ground.
2: So something else must have put the coal there, something like a great big flood.
0: And you know where we can find one of those, don't you, Iggy?
2: Sure, in the Bible.
0: You're catching on.
2: Hey, what'd you expect?

0: I'm Willie the Wordworm, live in the Wordworm News Center, with a very special guest, expert geologist and coal aficionado, Mr. Cole Cole.
1: Thanks, Mr. Will, sir.
0: You can call me Willie, Mr. Cole.
1: Great. And you can call me Cole. Or Cole.
0: Fine. According to recent news reports, there has been a good deal of controversy in the geologic community about the origin of coal. Now, coal comes from peat, which is basically crushed plant parts, right?
1: That's absolutely right, Willie. And as you can see behind me, we have a lot of coal right here. Now, some evolutionists try to get us to believe that it takes millions of years for peat to form, and also millions of years for coal to form from peat.
0: But you disagree.
1: I sure do, Willie. The plain scientific geologic facts of the matter show us that coal can form in a very short amount of time, especially when there's a lot of water pressure.
0: But what kind of water pressure could cause a lot of peat to come together and make layers of coal in the ground?
1: The biblical flood of Noah's day is a great explanation for much of the coal we find in the earth today. A flood like the one described in the Bible would have caused quick changes in the earth's surface.
0: In that case, it certainly would not have taken millions or even thousands of years for the coal to develop.
1: It certainly would not have taken millions of years for coal to form, despite the fact that evolutionary geologists try to get us to believe that the Earth is millions of years old because coal is millions of years old. Coal simply does not help them prove their argument to be correct.
0: Thank you for joining us, Cole, and for your expert insights into the field of geology.
1: Thanks, Willie.
2: The mail's here.
3: All right. Mail time. When there's mail in the mailbox, it rocks my socks. I feel so good. It's mail time. Let it be understood. Yeah.
2: Understood. Let's see what we have today.
3: All right. I'm looking at this message from Reed. Reed writes, I heard that there is an animal that has a radiator, kind of like a car radiator. Is that true? Boy, that's a good question, Digger. Unfortunately, as you know, my specialty is geology, not automotives. Now, if he had written something about anything in the field of geology, well, I could answer that really, really easy. Just like that. But I'm afraid this question is not in my department. Would you like to take a stab at it, Digger Doug?
2: Sure thing, Iggy. Have you ever watched your dad check the water in the car's radiator?
3: Digger, we iguanodons don't ride in cars. Remember, upholstery and dinosaurs, we just don't really go together.
2: Right. Anyway, if an engine gets too hot, it'll break down. To keep this from happening, the radiator sends water and chemicals into the engine to cool it down.
3: That's a great setup, but that's a machine, Doug. Animals don't have anything like that in their bodies.
2: Actually, God designed certain animals with their own built-in radiators. For example, as a gazelle runs, its body temperature increases.
3: I, as an iguanodon, on the other hand, always stay cool, calm, and collected even when I run.
2: I'm not so sure about that. But back to the gazelle. If its brain reached the same temperature as its body, the gazelle would overheat and die.
3: What keeps that from happening, Doug?
2: The gazelle has a large pool of blood near its nostrils. As air comes into the nose, it cools the blood. Before the blood gets to the gazelle's brain, it has to go through this pool. So, even though the gazelle's blood heats up when it runs, the hot blood doesn't ever reach the brain. It gets cooled by the cooler blood.
3: So the gazelle's brain always stays at a good temperature.
2: Iggy, do you think the gazelle's radiator system could have happened by accident?
3: No way, Doug! It's too well designed, you know that!
2: That's right. God is responsible for the design of the gazelle and all the design we see in nature.
3: Well, I'm glad that Reed asked that super question. You know, Doug, I could probably run faster than a gazelle if I got going really fast. I could get from one end of the football field to the other so fast you wouldn't believe it. And then when I was at that end, I could start running, and then I could just... Digger Doug, I can see the light in the underground living room. I'm almost there. Woo! Digger dug.
4: Digging is harder work than I thought.
2: I'm afraid that iguanodons just aren't made for digging.
4: Come on, Doug.
3: I can do anything that involves being strong and smart. I mean, that's digging in a nutshell.
2: But how are you going to be the world's digging leader if it tires you out so much?
3: Well, I have an answer for that too, Doug. I'm going to direct other leading diggers as they dig. For example, right now I'm going to sit down and enjoy a little of Dave's Tyrannosaurus tea and tell you exactly how a professional would do this digging job we've got going here. Back to work, digger, and if we lose communication in a few minutes, just keep digging and keep your light on.
2: Why would we lose communication?
3: Digger, the leader of the digging world has to have a nap every now and then. That's right. So keep on digging.

0: Mama Bunny is tucking Howie into bed, but Howie would much rather stay up and play with his flashlight. So Mama Bunny decides to tell him about Christian lights.
1: Howie, your flashlight reminds me what Jesus said about letting our Christian light shine.
2: What's a Christian light? Is that a special type of flashlight?
1: No, Howie. Jesus said Christians are like lights for the world. Turn out your flashlight. See how dark it is?
2: I don't like it. It's pretty scary.
1: Just like the world for people who don't know about Jesus. Turn your light on again.
2: I like this better.
1: It's not scary. That's why Jesus told us to let our light shine. That way people who aren't Christians won't be in the dark anymore.
2: How do I let my Christian lights shine?
1: By doing the things God wants you to and by talking about Jesus.
2: I want to let my light shine all the time.
0: Let your light so shine before men that they may see your good works and glorify your Father in heaven.

0: Gary Gilray, and this is Fabric of Family.
1: When we came on a Sunday, part of the Bible was back
2: up. Another part of the Bible.
3: Hallelujah, and the glory revive us again.
0: I'm Barry Gilreath, minister of the Stutz Road Church of Christ in Florence, Alabama, and the host of this program, Fabric of Family. We appreciate you joining us today. In today's program, we're going to be addressing a very important subject that is reaping so much havoc upon families today. We're going to address the impact of misusing what we oftentimes call prescription drugs and how it has an effect upon the nuclear family. Prescription drugs can certainly play an important role in the health of individuals who are appropriately prescribed and take their medications to address medical ailments. However, many in the medical field now believe that we as a nation are seeing the fruits of the misuse of certain prescription medications today. Addiction is on the rise, and we even hear more and more about medical professionals being charged with crimes for overprescribing certain drugs to their patients. And there is an epidemic, and we need to address that, and we want to do so from a biblical perspective. Can a Christian use strong prescription drugs under the supervision of a physician? We'll address this question and more as we get into our program today. Stay with us.
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3: Mansions above, singing his praises, gladly I'm walking.
4: Our hope and prayer is to bring you and your family closer to God.
0: It's time for our panel discussion. We're talking about, prescription drugs and how prescription drugs, well, certainly can help us when we have certain ailments, but also there's a danger there because some of these drugs are highly addictive. I do want to say that neither I nor my guest on the panel today are medical doctors, but we want to address this subject from a biblical point of view, and I think that is certainly something that we can do and something that Christians ought to consider. Michael, I want to go with you today first. Of course, Michael Clark, you've been with us before on programming, and Jameson Stewart is here as well. Michael, are drugs even mentioned in the Bible, or is this just something that's come along, say, within the last 100 years or so?
5: They are, but there does have to be some research done by the individual to understand where the drugs show up. Frankincense and myrrh are things that we know were brought to Jesus when he was born, and both of these actually have medicinal purposes behind them. Frankincense has been used traditionally as an antiseptic to treat and prevent infections, and myrrh has been shown to have antibacterial and inflammatory properties that traditionally would help it to improve circulation, boost immune system, reduce fevers, treat digestive problems, and treat coughs and colds. And so even in that time, frankincense and myrrh could have been used medicinally. So yes, they are in the Bible.
0: And I would argue that even when the Bible is talking about strong drink, what's under consideration there is grape juice that has alcohol in it. It's fermented. And alcohol is a drug. It has antiseptic qualities about it as well. So, yes, drugs are mentioned in the Bible. Different times we see where some of these things were used, sometimes for a good purpose. Over when Paul told Timothy to take a little wine for thy stomach's sake, he was prescribing it for medical purposes. But then you have other examples where drugs were being used maybe to deceive people, such as Simon the Sorcerer would be one example of that. And so, yes, they are mentioned. Of course, we have so many more drugs available today because they just didn't have the knowledge that we have been able to attain over the period of hundreds and hundreds and hundreds of years. But there are some who are suggesting that America is facing a drug epidemic. And what are your thoughts about that, Jameson? Are we in that epidemic, or are you of the other mind and says no? We're not in a drug field nation today.
6: Well, I avoided the news on the matter, and I just went and looked up some facts, some information. According to the National Institute on Drug Abuse, I went to this website. It's a reliable website as far as I could determine. It said in 2017. That an estimated, this is in the United States, an estimated 18 million people have misused medications, these prescription drugs, at least once in the past year. Now, some of that could have been just as simple as somebody

0: epidemic just among our teens alone. We can find that it's an epidemic. Over half of our teens have experimented with illicit drugs. And I think it's interesting to note that man has often tried to fix his problems with remedies other than God. And most of the times when you think of people who are abusing drugs, it is because of problems they have in their life. And I can look at people even who didn't abuse drugs, but were so angry at the situation in their life, they blamed God and didn't look to God. Jonah is an individual who, when Nineveh was not destroyed, he was angry at the Lord and angry that Nineveh was allowed to stand and repent. And so man has often tried to fix their own problems without God. And a lot of times with abuse of drugs, that's what you find. People have problems and they're trying to fix it without the Lord.
1: Why do you think so many people today are becoming enslaved to various drugs that should only be prescribed through a prescription? And even then, some of the headlines in the news today, we see that there are individuals, doctors, pharmacists, who are getting caught up into various criminal stings because they're over-prescribing certain addictive drugs. And why do you think that's the case? Why are more and more people becoming enslaved?
2: Well, just very briefly to touch on what Michael said, it is the deeper people go into sin, they're not turning back to God, they're not really looking at what God has said, the more they try to relieve their conscience. You know, like Michael said, there's something difficult going on in their life. And whereas, you know, we would turn to God and His Word, they're looking for something. And so people maybe turn to these drugs, which helps them maybe forget about things for a while. Mm-hmm. Like people turn to alcohol. They do it to maybe forget about something, try to get this off their mind. So that's just very briefly based on what he said. But a lot of people, it's trying to relieve their conscience, relieve this guilt that they may feel.
0: One common thing that happens, I know, with people is they have a surgery, they break something, they need right. to have something corrected in surgery, and it's going to cause quite a lot of pain. And I know knee surgery alone is a very painful process to go through, a knee replacement surgery, because you're having an entire knee replaced, and so you're not going to wake up from surgery and be just like you were before you yeah. went under the knife. And so a lot of times doctors will prescribe certain pain medications that can help alleviate and modify the pain that you're feeling. But I think sometimes the issue that occurs is when the pain stops, we don't stop taking the medication. I had my wisdom teeth removed, and I was given some pain meds for that because it was quite a painful process. Had some impacted teeth that were very painful to remove. When I stopped feeling the pain, I flushed the rest of those pain meds down the toilet. And the reason I did that was not because I had a problem with prescription drugs, but because I knew I didn't need them anymore. What was the purpose of keeping them around the house? Right. And if we have self-control, in some parts at least, we won't have this addiction come over us. But sadly, too many people are struggling with this because of a lack of self-control at times.
1: And you know, there are some people out in the world who are involved in taking prescription drugs, but they're doing it unnecessarily. And maybe some Christians think, well, you know, that may be good and fine. This is a topic that applies to them, but, you know, this really doesn't apply to a Christian home because Christians are not going to get caught up into misusing prescription drugs. What would you say?
2: I would say I certainly hope that that's the case, but let's not, as parents or as grandparents, as individuals that have family that we care about, let's not be so foolish or naive as to think that, you know, our family who are Christians, they don't face these temptations the same way that everyone else does. No, you know, your kids that go to school, maybe you're in high school, they face temptations yeah. to do things that are wrong. Now, hopefully, they will not engage in those things, but they face those temptations.
0: Mm. My sister would tell you, because she struggles with addiction and has overcome addiction, but it's an ongoing battle. Mm-hmm. And she's given me permission to talk about this, but she would tell you that an addict is an addict. And they don't care what it is that they can get their hands on if it can give them a high. And there are many cases where that is true. People huff paint. People do things where they can get fumes into their body to get that type of high. Mm-hmm. And this is a problem among Christians. You would be amazed at the churches that are in this world that have people in there that are struggling addicts and struggling and dealing with addiction and overcoming addiction. And in my congregation alone, we have a man who's very

0: very active and very vocal about the fact that he's a recovering alcoholic. That is an addiction. That is something that he has struggled with for years. And this is something that he can't drink alcohol anymore. And even in, he says, I don't even take NyQuil because I don't need that temptation. And so there are people in this, in the Lord's church, that are absolutely struggling with this. This is not a worldly problem. This is a sin problem.
1: Right. And one thing that I hope we emphasize in this program, and I want to emphasize it here, is that we're not simply talking about individuals who go out and take drugs that are illegal, buying them off the street.
0: Right.
1: But also, I can become addicted to something that is rightfully prescribed to me by a physician. It's not like I was going out looking for it. It was given to me. But because of the fact that maybe I have some physical ailment in my life, the doctor's trying to help me, I can become addicted to a pain medicine. And, you know, doctors certainly are becoming more and more cautious in how they prescribe certain medicines because of the fact that it can have long-lasting impact. I remember a man that I knew who he got hooked on prescription painkillers. It was given to him legitimately. He had an accident and he hurt his back, but he became addicted to that. And so for, you know, the next 30 years, he basically never left his bedroom.
0: Mm-hmm.
1: And the reason was because he was just enslaved to this drug. And I don't know why the doctor continued to give it to him. I guess he thought, you know, he'd been on it for so long, maybe there was nothing else that could be done to help this man. I don't know. I'm not questioning that. But I do know that these kinds of drugs, which may be legal in the sense they can be prescribed, there needs to be some caution on the part of the medical provider, but also on the part of the family and the individual to make sure that we do not go down this road to where we become hooked on something, because the impact upon us, upon our family, upon our friends, upon the church, I mean, it can be simply so great we can't even begin to imagine until we're there.
0: We don't have an excuse to just take what the doctor says. We need to check things out for ourselves and make sure that when the doctor prescribes us something, it is in our best interest, because there have been studies, like you've mentioned, where people have been prescribing too strong of a drug and we could have gotten by on less.
1: Yeah, and there's some situations in which a doctor legitimately prescribes this drug, but the person becomes addicted to it, and so they start doctor shopping.
0: Mm-hmm.
1: Maybe their doctor won't give it to them anymore because they're concerned about this.
0: Right.
1: Or maybe their doctor's giving it to them, but they want more of it, so they go to another doctor and get another prescription. And so these are things we need to think about. Well, we're going to take a break right now and go to a short segment, and then when we come back, we'll finish up our discussion.
2: Hi, my name's Scott Ingram. I'm a full-time worker here at the Gospel Broadcasting Network. I've been here for coming close to 2 years now. I'm also married. I have a wife at home and two children. One of those children is 2.5, and the other is 8 months, our daughter and our son. The reason I bring that up and the reason that's important to me is as I try to consider what I might say on these segments, this word for the family, I have to think about my own family. And I think about them so that I can try to figure out how can I relate a message that's useful and good for you as well. As I think about my own family, there's a lot of things that come to mind that I know we need and that we all need, that really all Christians and all people need. Today's word, though, is going to be forgiveness. I want to talk about forgiveness and how that's important for us in our own lives and our relationships and our families. Forgiveness is critical in our relationship with God. It's important in really all of our relationships, outside of the home and within. If you think about life and what it would be like to have no forgiveness, it'd be pretty hard to maintain any relationship, really. You think about it, you've probably done something, whether it be very slight or maybe something more overtly wrong to others. How hard would it be to maintain that relationship if everyone just held everything you've ever done against them, against you, never forgave you, never were willing to let go? Let's consider a few verses real quickly from the scriptures that discuss forgiveness. Starting with Ephesians chapter 4 and verse 32, it reads, "And be kind one to another, tender-hearted, forgiving one another, even as God, for Christ's sake, hath forgiven you." Also, Mark 11 and verse 25, "And when you stand praying, forgive, if you have aught against any, that your Father also, which is in heaven, may forgive you your trespasses." So forgiveness is something that has some prerequisites for us to forgive others, for ourselves to be forgiven. Also, Matthew 6 and verse 15, "But if you forgive not men their trespasses, neither will your Father forgive your trespasses." So then, we must be forgiving if God's to forgive us. And finally, one more, Luke chapter 17 and verse 3, "Take heed to yourselves. If thy brother trespass against thee, rebuke him. And if he repent, forgive him." So forgiveness is important. It's important in our relationship with God that we be reconciled with God. It's important in our relationships with others that we be forgiving to them if we want God to be forgiving to us. And there's also that prerequisite that repentance comes. If we're seeking forgiveness from someone, whether it be a spouse, whether it be, even at times you may have to apologize to your children. Maybe you've done something too harsh. You need to be willing to humble yourself and ask that forgiveness and then change the action. Try to make things right. Forgiveness is a biblical concept that's required in all of our relationships, whether it be from God and to others, to our spouses. It's required throughout life for us to keep things going in a godly way, that God be pleasing with us. You know, without forgiveness, we'd have a hard time maintaining our marriages. You can think about that as you go through the day. How many times, whether it be, like I said, small or great, you've needed it yourself. We need to be the kind of person that is forgiving. That's our word for the family today, forgiveness. I hope you can think about that and use that. Keep that in mind as you devote yourself to these thoughts and to these scriptures and consider how you can live them out.
3: Well, we hope you enjoyed that short segment. We're back to finish up our discussion about prescription drugs and the Christian. Michael, I want to go to you on this particular question because I think we would all readily recognize that to take some powerful, strong drug and not to be to do it under the supervision of a physician would be sinful. It's the abuse of the body. But what about in a situation where a doctor, a physician, prescribes a strong, powerful, potentially addictive drug? Would it be sinful in that situation for a Christian to partake of it?
0: I would say no, and the reason I would say no is going to sound kind of funny at first, but Jesus is the example that I would like to use.
3: Okay.
0: In Luke 22, you have Jesus in the Garden of Gethsemane, and he's praying, and we know from Luke, who is a physician, that Jesus becomes so agonized that he succumbs to a condition known as hematidrosis, where the capillaries in the skin burst and one begins to sweat blood. What happens in that is that God sends an angel, and the word there is that the angel came and strengthened him, or strengthening him. The Greek word there literally means to make strong. And Kaufman wrote on this book in one of his commentaries, and he suggested that the physical strength without which Jesus would have died before he made it to the cross, and that this angel provided some physical strengthening that it helped Jesus endure all that he was about to face. And I find it interesting that Jesus had another situation where angels were sent to minister unto him in the temptation, after the temptation ended in Matthew 4:11, and Jesus has not eaten for 40 days and 40 nights. He is very, very weak, and these angels come and minister to him. The word minister just means to think of, you know, to provide for somebody, to think of what they need. And if the Lord thinks that taking a strong prescription drug is a sin, then he did something wrong sending those angels to strengthen Jesus. If Jesus would have never been able to be strengthened, then why did the angels come? Why would he need the angels? Evidently, Jesus, who was just as much man as I am, had moments of weakness where he needed strength as well. And God, in multiple places, provides for his children, provides for them with things that they need, so long as it is done correctly. And I know that Jesus benefited from this angel coming to strengthen him, and we benefited as a result of it because Jesus made it through the crucifixion, and we gained salvation in part because that angel came and strengthened the Lord and made it possible for him to make it through the cross.
3: All right. Jameson, are there any habits that maybe a child could pick up, and parents need to be aware of this because this could potentially lead them down the path of addiction?
4: I think some habits that a child could develop is maybe just going and doing whatever their friends are doing, not being accountable to their parents, or maybe looking for ways to go out and do things. You know, mom and dad don't really want me to go out and be here or do this with my friends, but I'm going to go do it anyway. There's a lot of reasons why that's a bad idea, but right. One of those is a child, a teenager, could wander into some situations where there's a lot of folks doing things that they don't need to be doing, and the temptation could be very great in that circumstance. So,
1: what about in addition to that, maybe a child developing the habit of every time there's a little ache or a little sniffle, the child says, "I need medicine," and you know, the parents give them some kind of medicine. You think that could possibly influence that child as they get older, looking to medicine as always being the magic silver bullet?
0: Well, we know it's possible that babies can be born addicted to drugs because of the misuse that their parents have done with those drugs while pregnant, which is why doctors tell women who are pregnant not to smoke or to drink or do other things, because it can be harmful to the baby, and also it can make that baby addicted to those substances. So obviously, outside of the womb, as a child grows, a parent can be causing their children to be dependent, and I won't say addicted yet, but to be dependent upon something to where at a certain point they grow up thinking the only way to fix this problem is with medicine. And when the problem isn't fixed, I just need more medicine. We have that with finances. We think more money will make us happy. We get it, and then we realize, well, I need more money. And it's this never-ending rat race of trying to figure out how we can get more money. Well, if we do that with drugs, the effects of drugs are going to harm us way more than just the effects of having to need more money.
1: Well, that's interesting, and there's a passage that comes to mind that I think also has some bearing on our discussion today. Jameson, over in the book of 1 Corinthians chapter 6 and verse 22, if you don't mind, just read that for us, 1 Corinthians chapter 6 and verse 12, 1 Corinthians 6 and verse 12, and I'd like to see what y'all's observations are regarding this verse and its application to our subject matter.
4: Bible says in 1 Corinthians 6:12, all things are lawful for me, but all things are not helpful. All things are lawful for me, but I will not be brought under the power of any. He goes on, and in the next verse, in verse 13, he says, foods for the stomach and the stomach for foods, but God will destroy both it and them. Now, the body is not for sexual immorality or for fornication, really, there, but for the Lord, and the Lord for the body. The idea there, and in the context, he goes on in verse 18, is flee fornication. Don't even go near that. Stay far away from that. If something is controlling me, then I am going to have a problem. I don't need to let those things
1: whatever
4: into my life. Whatever it is that is wrong, I don't need to let that in, because it could start controlling me.
1: And even something good and something innocent can, through the process of time, it can gain control over us and be harmful to us. Something like food. I mean, there's nothing wrong with eating, but food can take a hold on a person to where they become enslaved to it, and there are harmful effects because of that. And I think the same application could be made to medications. Medications are good. You know, they're there. God's created these things, and the environment we live in where these concentrations of certain chemicals can be prescribed by a doctor and be useful, be helpful, and get us back on the road to recovery. But sometimes things that are even good, if we're not careful, we can become dependent upon them. Michael?
0: Absolutely. I think it's incredible to consider 1 Corinthians 6 and verse 12 and also verse 13, that there are many things, like you mentioned, that are good and righteous, but if we allow them to dominate our time and dominate our spiritual lives, we won't be spiritual anymore, and we'll be standing before God in judgment to be judged as unrighteous.
1: Well, I want to thank both of you for being on our program today. I think we've touched upon a very timely topic, and hopefully the things that we have discussed today are going to be useful to those who are viewing the program.
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6: Mansions above, singing his praises, gladly I'm walking.
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1: You know, it's my joy to be able to come before you on a regular basis and to address various needs that families have and to do so from a biblical perspective. That's what Fabric of Family is all about. I want to remind you again about that free Bible correspondence course that we've been advertising. 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All you got to do is contact us, let us know you'd have interest in it, and we'll get it right out to you. 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I encourage you to visit with a Church of Christ in your area. Until next time, I'm Barry Gilreath, Jr., wishing you and your family a wonderful day.

0: It's a cool summer's day, and Honey and Howie are looking at the clouds, trying to figure out what animals they look like.
1: I think this one looks like a giraffe.
2: That one looks like a cat.
1: Clouds are so cool. I wonder how they make so many different shapes.
2: Daddy told me God made them that way.
1: God made the clouds?
2: Yeah, he made everything.
1: What about these carrots? Did he make those?
2: He did. Daddy told me that God made everything. He made fruits and vegetables and water and air. He made big things like elephants and even tiny little ants. He made the whole world in just a week.
1: A week? No way.
2: He really did. The Bible says so.
1: Wow. God is amazing.
0: In the beginning, God created the heavens and the earth.

0: will shine.
1: The truth, and nothing but the truth. This is GBN, the Gospel Broadcasting Network.

0: once again, and welcome to Counterpoint. My name is Mike Hixon. With me, as always, B.J. Clark. B.J., it's always great to be with you.
1: Yes, sir.
0: B.J., today, as we explore another Bible topic, we want to talk about the one church. And I know that the concept of the one church might be foreign to a lot of our listeners because we live among a sea of denominationalism.
1: True.
0: And so when you start talking about the one church of the Bible, it might be the case that they really don't know what you're talking about. So how do you counter, I guess, an attitude that has become so conditioned to accept a multiplicity of churches?
1: If we could get people to go back to what Jesus promised, upon this rock I will build my church, singular. That's Matthew 16 and verse 18. And then if we ask the question, did he ever build the church, the called out group of people that he said he was going to build? And Acts chapter 2 answers that, yes, because in verse 47 of that text it says, and the Lord added to the church, again singular, such as were being saved. And so we ask this question, if he said he was going to build one church, and only one church appears in Acts chapter 2 as coming into existence, then which church was that? What church is that? And you know, here's the thing. If any of our viewers were to take out the phone book, or that seems old-fashioned now, get on their phones and start searching for local churches in the community, they would come across, as you said, a sea of choices. Ask this question, if people on the day of Pentecost had been, after that day, looking for a church, and they'd had a phone book back then, how many churches would have been listed in it? How many denominations that you and I know about would they have been able to read about as available on every street corner in their day and time?
0: None.
1: There wouldn't have been any. But was there a church? Yeah, you read about it in Jerusalem. It's growing by the thousands. And so whose church was it? It had to belong to someone. Well, it was Christ. And so that's why we call it the Church of Christ. Not because we're denominationalizing the church with that name.
0: That's right.
1: We are designating the owner of that called out group. It's Christ.
0: You know, BJ, I appreciate those thoughts. And in Ephesians chapter 4, when Paul wrote to the saints in Ephesus, the time was about 60 AD, 62, 61, and Paul said there is one body. He identified the one body. That was in Ephesians 4:4. He identified the one body as the church in Colossians 1:18, Ephesians 1:22 and 23. So some 30 years after the establishment of the church, as you mentioned a moment ago, there was still just one church. Right. And so we live in a day that is so unlike the first century.
1: Right.
0: And BJ, I hear sometimes people saying, well, just attend the church of your choice. So how do you counter that mentality, mm-hmm, because it's so prevalent today?
1: I mentioned earlier the Matthew 16:18 reference, upon this rock I will build my church. And if I were to say, upon this chair I will lay my watch, and then after we're finished, you can come take the watch of your choice, you would say to me, well, what do you mean choice? There's only one watch on the chair, so I don't really have a choice.
0: Right.
1: And Jesus said, upon this rock I will build my church. That was singular. And someone says, oh, but wait a minute. Paul said the churches of Christ salute you, Romans 16:16. Yes, but they were the same church in different locations, just like there are burger corporations today. You can go get a Big Mac in Hong Kong, or you can get one down the road here. As Brother John Shannon, our fellow gospel preacher and friend, sometimes illustrates, it tastes the same if you use the same ingredients, no matter where you buy it. And the same is true of the church. The seed principle, when this word of God, which is the seed of the kingdom, Luke 8:11, was planted in the first century, how many churches did it produce? One brand of church, the church that belongs to Christ, in multiple locations,
0: sure,
1: but they were all still the same organization, the same body, the same church,
0: right,
1: just in multiple locations.
0: Right. You know, BJ, I think one of the common misconceptions among many in the world today, we talk about the sea of denominationalism and the multiplicity of churches, and yet the Bible talks about the one church, the church belonging to Jesus. There are some people that have the idea that the church was not necessarily a part of God's divine plan. In other words, it was something of an afterthought. And yet in Ephesians 3, Paul talks about it being a part of God's eternal plan. Mm-hmm. And so how is it that some people try to make a distinction between the church and the kingdom, and how would you counter that?
1: You know, I sometimes say that before God ever said, let there be light, he had already said, let there be a church. Because if the church was in the eternal purpose of God, as it is Ephesians 3, 9 to 11, then that means that even before God on the days of creation said, let there be light, and created the world, he had already decided in his mind about the necessity and need for the church. And you mentioned the kingdom aspect of it. Well, the Bible says in Daniel 2 that there were the kingdom of Babylon would give way to the kingdom of Medo-Persia, and the kingdom of Medo-Persia would give way to the kingdom of Greece, and then the kingdom of Greece would give way to the kingdom of Rome. And so in the days of those Roman kings, God would set up a kingdom that would never be destroyed, Daniel 2:44. And here we see John the Baptizer coming along saying, repent, the kingdom of heaven is at hand, Matthew chapter 3. And Jesus in Mark 1:14 and 15 was saying, repent, the kingdom is at hand. And when he said, upon this rock I'll build my church, in the very next breath he said, I'll give you, Peter, the keys to the kingdom. Wait a minute, I thought you were talking about building a church. Why are you talking about giving keys to a kingdom? Because those terms church and kingdom are contextually used interchangeably to refer to the same thing. Right. And so a kingdom did come into existence on the day of Pentecost. It's also known as the church.
0: Right. And you know, BJ, John in John chapter 1 identifies himself as a part of the kingdom. And Paul, in, for example, in Colossians chapter 1, talks about those who have been delivered out of the power of darkness and translated into the kingdom of God's dear Son. And so today people can be a part of that kingdom just as they were in the first century.
1: And it makes perfect sense, because if you go all the way back to 2 Samuel 7, David is told, David, I know you want to build a temple. And first, Nathan the prophet had said, you ought to do that. And then God gets a hold of Nathan and says, you go back and tell David, he's not going to build me this temple. One of his descendants will. Now, people might think that's Solomon. But there's a greater temple than the one Solomon would build in view in that passage. Right. Because the Davidic descendant that would be on the throne. In fact, here's the language. It says, David, when thy days be fulfilled and thou shalt sleep with thy fathers, there's going to be one who will descend from you, from your lineage, your flesh, and he shall build for me a house and establish me a kingdom, and he's going to sit on the throne forever. So wait a minute. Do we ever read of the house and the kingdom coupled together? In Luke 1, the angel tells Mary, you're going to bring forth a son, you'll call his name Jesus. He shall build a house, or he's going to indeed reign over the house of the God of Jacob, and of his kingdom there shall be no end. Those terms used interchangeably, so it all matches up beautifully with what the Bible teaches.
0: Well, that's right. It harmonizes also with Daniel when he talked about that indestructible kingdom. And of course, those today who have been baptized into Christ are a part of that kingdom. For example, in Hebrews chapter 12, verse 23, the writer said, to the general assembly and church of the firstborn who are registered or written in heaven.
1: Amen.
0: And so when we obey the gospel, we become a part of that kingdom, which, by the way, when we talk about the one church, how does a person become a part of the one church? Because what the Bible says and what people typically hear in the religious world are sadly two different things.
1: Well, the day that the church is depicted as coming into existence is the day upon which the death, burial, and resurrection of Christ was preached by Peter and the other apostles. And then having established that, in fact, we just mentioned the 2 Samuel 7 text. If you notice in Acts 2 and verse 29, Peter says something to that group there on Pentecost. It's really fascinating. He says, men and brethren, let me freely speak unto you of the patriarch David. He is both dead and buried. His sepulcher is with us to this day. Now, wait a minute. Is this breaking news to those people on the day of Pentecost? David had died about 1,000 years earlier. Why is the Apostle Peter going out of his way to make such a big emphasis that David's dead and buried? Because remember in the 2 Samuel 7 passage, David was told, when you're dead and buried, that's when one of your descendants is going to build me a house and establish a kingdom. And so Peter goes on to say, God, being a prophet, God had sworn with an oath to him, rather, that of the fruit of his loins, according to the flesh, he would raise up Solomon? No, Christ, to sit on his throne. He says in verse 32, Jesus was raised up. We're all witnesses. Where is he now? By the right hand of God exalted. Let all the house of Israel, verse 36, know assuredly, God has made the same Jesus whom you crucified, both Lord and Christ. When they heard this, they're pricked in their heart. They said, men and brethren, what shall we do? And then Peter said, everyone bow your heads and say this prayer and ask Jesus to... No, no, no, no, no. That is what modern-day preachers would say if they were interrupted in their sermon, some modern-day preachers. Why does Peter say what he says? Because he spoke as the Spirit gave him utterance, Acts 2:4. He said, repent and be baptized, every one of you, in the name of Jesus Christ for the remission of sins. Mike, can you think of a more accurate answer that you and I could give to someone who wanted to know what to do than the one we read about right here in Acts 2:38?
0: I really can't, and I can't help but think about what Peter said in 1 Peter chapter 4, verse 11. If any man speak, let him speak as the oracles of God. And so if we want to tell people what to do to be saved, we're going to tell them exactly what the Bible has to say. And BJ, you know, the Bible, doesn't the Bible warn us against adding to, taking from, tampering with the Word of God? We're not to go beyond what is written, according to Paul in 1 Corinthians chapter 4. We're not to add to, take from. We have no right to circumvent the teaching of Christ. And you mentioned a moment ago, and you know what you said about what people are typically told, it's sad.
1: Yes. Because
0: people are not being told what God has said about the terms of pardon. And so, you know, if we want to be pardoned and we want to become a part of the one church, then we have to do what God said, not what people say.
1: Someone said, and I don't know who to credit with this statement, but someone said, if you tell a lie loud enough and long enough, people are going to finally start believing it. That matches up with the, you've heard that it hath been said. Mm-hmm. Three times of the six times Jesus says that in the Sermon on the Mount, he says, you've heard it been said of old time. Mm-hmm. That you've been hearing this for a long, long time. The longer you've heard something, the more likely you are to believe, well, that must be true because I've always heard that.
0: That's right.
1: But Jesus said, but I say unto you. A lot of people have heard that it has been said. Just say a prayer and ask Jesus to come into your heart. But where does Jesus say that ever in the New Testament? Our viewers would do us a favor if they would send us the passage where any alien sinner was ever told to pray a certain prayer to become a member of the church and to have their sins forgiven by the blood of Christ. Where is it?
0: And you know, BJ, I appreciate you asking that question because, as you said a moment ago, they would do us a favor. And we would love to hear from those who are a part of our viewing audience. But you know, and we've talked about this before, but I think it'd be good to repeat. In Acts chapter 9, when Saul of Tarsus was on the road to Damascus and the Lord appeared to him, Saul was a praying man. When Ananias arrived, he was still praying.
1: Mm-hmm.
0: But what did God say through Ananias for him to do?
1: He said very clearly, and now why tarriest thou? Arise, get up. And what, be baptized and wash away thy sins, calling, that's how you call on the name of the Lord. Acts 22:16. If prayer is the avenue by which one becomes a child of God, Ananias had a perfect setup opportunity. Here's a praying man. Now just tell him what to say, what to pray, and this will all be taken care of. He tells him to stop his prayer, to get up, to be baptized for the remission of sins, to wash away his sins. How can we improve upon that inspired advice?
0: Well, that's right. And you know, I know sometimes people will lift 1 John 1:9 out of its context and make application to somebody who's never obeyed the gospel, where John said, if we confess our sins, he's faithful and just to forgive us, to cleanse us from all unrighteousness. You mentioned John Shannon a minute ago, and I've heard John say, regarding 1 John chapter 1, verse 9, he said, look, that's not your mail. He said he's talking to a New Testament Christian there. He's not talking to somebody outside the body of Christ. And he's right. That passage is applicable to those who are already in Christ.
1: Absolutely. And in fact, he says, my little children, these things write I unto you, that you sin not. Chapter 2, verse 1 of the very same passage. And so this idea that this is about someone becoming a Christian is certainly out of place. It's not someone becoming a Christian is someone who's already become one.
0: That's right. B.J., in Acts chapter 8, we read of Philip preaching in the city of Samaria. And the Bible says that down in verse 12, he preached Christ to those people. Verse 12 says, when they believed Philip as he preached the things concerning the kingdom of God. That would be the church,
1: yes,
0: as you mentioned a moment ago, Matthew 16, 18, mm-hmm. and 19. He said he preached things concerning the kingdom of God and the name of Jesus Christ. That would have to do with his authority. The Bible says both men and women were baptized. Now, that's the divine commentary there.
1: Yes.
0: Later, Philip meets up with a eunuch. He had been to Jerusalem to worship. He's on his way back home. This is a religious man. He's reading from Isaiah 53. He's got a scroll. He's reading about the suffering servant. And he doesn't necessarily understand what he's reading. Right. Because Philip says, do you understand what you're reading? He said, how can I accept some man guide me? So the text tells us that Philip was summoned to get into the chariot with him, and beginning at that same scripture, mm-hmm. he preached Jesus to him. Now, BJ, what happens after that? Because I think it's very interesting, and I think it's very important that we point this out.
1: Yes. After hearing Jesus preached, the words that come out of the eunuch's mouth are these, see, here is water. What doth hinder me to be baptized? Now, if Philip was like some preachers today, he would have said, whoa, whoa, whoa, whoa, whoa. Where did you ever get the wrong-headed idea that water baptism has something to do with this? But Philip didn't rebuke him. In fact, Philip says, if you believe with all your heart, you may. Why would he put belief in front of baptism? Because Jesus in Mark 16:16 said, he that believeth and is baptized shall be saved. And so he that believeth not shall be damned. The eunuch sees water, and instead of being rebuked for thinking water baptism might be a proper response to hearing Jesus preached, they stop the chariot. They both go down into the water. They both come up out of the water. Obviously, a burial in water took place. They didn't stand on the shore and reach down and get a little water and pour it over his head or sprinkle it over his head. He immersed him. He came up out of a watery grave. That's when he went on his way rejoicing. Right. And it matches Acts 2. Jesus was preached in Acts 2. What were people told to do when they said, well, what shall we do now that we know that Jesus is really who he claimed to be? Repent and be baptized for the remission of sins. When the eunuch heard Jesus preach, what was he aware that he needed to do? Baptism was part of that equation.
0: That's exactly right. And BJ, when a person is baptized into Christ, they are at that point in time added to the body of Christ.
1: Right.
0: In other words, it occurs simultaneously. Mm-hmm. We contact the blood of Christ, which washes away our sins, Revelation chapter 1, verse 5, but we enter the body of Christ, and sometimes people have this idea that they can be saved separate and apart from the church, and I really don't know how people come to that conclusion, mm-hmm. because the Bible doesn't say that.
1: Right.
0: And BJ, you're well aware of the fact that there are people today that have this idea that they can have a relationship with Jesus without any affiliation with the church, and yet that's so far removed from Scripture, it's amazing.
1: I know. We talked earlier about the eternal purpose of God. In Revelation 13:8, the Bible mentions that the Lamb was slain from the foundation of the world. And I also think about the fact that in 1 Peter chapter 1, Peter makes it clear that this idea of Christ's death was foreordained. He mentions in verse 19 of 1 Peter 1 that Christ was precious blood. He was a lamb without blemish, without spot, who verily was foreordained before the foundation of the world. So before the world was ever even made, God had determined his son would bleed for the world, for the population of the world. So what was that connection to the cross and to the church? Acts 20 and verse 28, he purchased the church with his blood. Therefore, how can you and I say Jesus yes, the church no? If we say yes to Jesus, we're saying yes to his blood. If we say yes to his blood, we're saying yes to that which is blood purchased, That is the church of Jesus Christ,
0: right.
1: Acts 20:28.
0: So that means we are redeemed by the blood of Jesus,
1: right.
0: 1 Peter chapter 1.
1: Right.
0: We are reconciled in the body of Christ, because Paul taught in Ephesians chapter 2 that Jesus reconciled both Jew and Gentile in one body unto God through the cross. So the whole concept of a relationship with Jesus without the church is foreign to Scripture.
1: It is.
0: And as you said, God foreordained before time began that people would be saved through Jesus.
1: Mm-hmm.
0: And, you know, it matches up with what Paul said in 1 Corinthians chapter 12. By one Spirit were you all baptized into one body. And people ask the question, well, why do I need to be a member of the church?
1: Right.
0: Are you telling me I've got to be in the church to be saved? Well, that's what Paul said.
1: Do you
0: said.
1: Want to be connected to the head? Jesus Christ is the head of the church, and he has a body, and we cannot separate the two.
0: They
1: belong together.
0: How many times have you talked about where the, you know, is your blood operating within your body or without?
1: Right. No one in their right mind would say, well, my blood is operating on my body outside of the skin of my body. Well, where does the spiritual blood of Christ operate? Within his spiritual body, Jesus Christ. You have to get into that body. 1 Corinthians 12:13 tells us how to do it.
0: That's exactly right. So once a person is baptized into Jesus Christ, they then contact the blood of Christ,
1: right.
0: And they become a part of the one church.
1: Right.
0: Now, BJ, I know that there are some people that have this idea that they have to be voted into the church,
1: mm-hmm.
0: or they have to be accepted by other people into the church or conferred. Yet the Bible says God is the one who adds to the church, right?
1: Absolutely. There's no vote that takes place on the pages of Acts 2. As these folks are being baptized and receiving the word, they are being added to something. To what are they added, and by whom are they added? Acts 2:47, and the Lord added to the church daily such as should be saved. And so this is God's divine action, not man's, you know, human vote. It's God's divine doing, not man's doing.
0: That's right. And BJ, with regard to the church, you mentioned a moment ago that Jesus promised to build it. He bought it with his blood, which would suggest it belongs to him. So if the church belongs to Christ, and it does, that means that we don't have the right to tamper with anything about the church, organizational structure, the worship of the church, terms of admission, etc. For example, in 1 Timothy chapter 3, Paul said, but if I am delayed or tarry long, I write so that you may know how to behave or conduct yourself in the house of God. Okay, Paul's saying here, look, I wrote for this purpose, that you'll know how to behave or conduct yourself in the house of God. So what are we to think when people say, well, you know what, we can come in and make these changes or do this or do that or change the worship service, add an instrument here or whatever?
1: Isaiah chapter 2 calls it the Lord's house. And it's the house of God, the church of the living God. It's his house. I wouldn't dare come to your house and storm into your house uninvited and tell you we're going to rearrange the furniture. In fact, I don't even like your furniture. It's out. I don't like the way your house is decorated. I don't like the way it looks. I'm going to knock down this wall, paint this wall my color. You have no choice in the matter. You'd tell me in a heartbeat, look, this is not your house. You have no right to come in and tell me how my house ought to look. It's not. The church is not our house. It's God's house.
0: Right.
1: We have no right to remodel it according to our own specifications and to organize it the way we want it organized, to worship the way we want to worship. If he has said, here's the rule. Did you ever hear this? As long as you live in my house, you'll live by my rules. God says, you want to be in my house? Okay. Well, there's certain rules for living in my house. Here they are. Who are we to change them?
0: And you know, BJ, the thought just occurred a minute ago with regard to worship. Sometimes I think people have this idea, well, you know what, we need to spruce up the worship and make it more attractive to people, as if, number one, those who come to worship are the audience.
1: Right.
0: We are not the audience.
1: No.
0: God is the audience.
1: Amen.
0: We are simply participants in the worship service. And Jesus said that those who worship him must worship him in spirit and in truth. That means by his authority. And it means with the right attitude. And so, as you said a moment ago, what right do we have to come in and say, okay, this is what we're going to do? It's not my house.
1: No, it's not. And yet, Mike, that's what happened to create. You say, okay, if we started with one church, how do we get all these others? And the truth is, man started rearranging things instead of leaving them as God ordered them. Man started doing his own remodeling, his own rearranging. He took the narrow way and started trying to broaden it and make it according to his own specifications. That is not within our domain of authority to do. If God says, here's how I want to be worshipped, check, I'll do it the way you want to be worshipped. If he says, here's how I want the church to be organized with a plurality of elders overseeing a local flock with the deacons and evangelists and members under that group of elders or bishops, then that's how we're going to do it. And we'll have that arrangement in every church like Acts 14:23 depicts, not some centralized location with the district of churches underneath that central authority. God never arranged it that way. That's man's doing.
0: You know, BJ, what you just said a moment ago reminds me of something Brother James Watkins, a preacher that we both love and appreciate, said one time. He said, that's as simple as ABC.
1: It is.
0: I mean, you know, you can't miss it. I mean, no. I mean, very quickly, a minute and a half left. What would a person need to do to become a member of the one church of the Bible?
1: You know, the book of Acts was written for our purpose, the very purpose of answering that question. Jesus had given the Great Commission and said, go preach the gospel to every creature and then make disciples of all the nations, baptizing them in the name of the Father, the Son, and the Holy Spirit, and then teaching them, the ones you've baptized, to observe all things whatsoever I've commanded you. And lo, I'm with you always, even to the end of the age. In Acts, we see, and you've even done this throughout this program, you've mentioned Acts 8, the conversion there, Acts 9, Saul of Tarsus, Acts 10, Cornelius. You can just go everywhere through the book of Acts looking at the common elements of conversion. There's preaching or understanding the Word of God. There's the common requirement for belief that Jesus Christ is the Son of God, the repentance of one's sins, the confession of his name, the baptism into Christ, which adds them to the church that belongs to Christ, and then they can live for Christ, worship Christ as he's directed, tell others about Christ, so that someday all of us can go live with Jesus Christ. That's what we're longing for and looking forward to.
0: Well, well said. BJ, as always, thank you.
1: Yes, sir.
0: And thank you for being a part of our viewing audience today. Hope to see you right back here again next week. Until then, may the Lord bless and keep you.

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This is an exciting evangelistic program that places one of the largest magazines in America right into the homes of your local community, where you can share the gospel of Christ and generate great Bible study contacts, potential studies right at your doorstep. 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
2: Welcome to Good News Today, the program where you will always find good news, no matter what else is happening in the world. I'm Jim Dearman, your host for Good News Today. Thanks so much for joining us here in the Good News Room, where we take you back in time with our surroundings and back to the timeless Word of God with our teaching. And today that teaching in our devotional time, with which we begin every program, comes from Luke chapter 18, the parable of the Pharisee and the publican. Chapter 18 of Luke, we'll be looking at verses 9 through 14. So get your Bibles open there, if you would, and be ready to read along and study along with us while I tell you what else is coming your way on the program today. Following our devotional time, Leroy Dedman comes along with an excellent Leaving a Legacy segment where he urges us to learn by example. You will not want to miss that. David Smith comes along a little bit later with another Be Ready Always segment where he deals with how we answer those who contend that once we're saved, we are always saved. And then, in our final segment today, our G&T Q&A, we deal with a question about Mark 9, verse 1, that some who are standing here, Jesus said, will not taste of death till they've seen the kingdom of God come with power. Well, there are those who claim that that didn't mean the kingdom came right away, that that has application to something other than the church coming into existence. How will we address that? Well, we'll address it, as always, from the Word of God. The premillennial theory is what we'll deal with there as we answer that question. And specifically, the question is, was Mark 9, verse 1 fulfilled in the transfiguration, where Jesus was transfigured with Moses and Elijah? Now, some erroneously contend that that was the case, but the Bible says otherwise, and we'll give you some detail in our answer on that. So we are so glad that you are with us today, and we hope you have your Bibles open now and ready to read the parable of the Pharisee and the publican, Luke chapter 18, verses 9 through 14. Also, he spoke this parable to some who trusted in themselves that they were righteous and despised others. Two men went up to the temple to pray, one a Pharisee and the other a tax collector. The Pharisee stood and prayed thus with himself, God, I thank you that I'm not like other men, extortioners, unjust, adulterers, or even as this tax collector. I fast twice a week. I give tithes of all that I possess. And the tax collector, standing afar off, would not so much as raise his eyes to heaven, but beat his breast, saying, God, be merciful to me, a sinner. I tell you, this man went down to his house justified rather than the other. For everyone who exalts himself will be humbled, and he who humbles himself will be exalted.

We are back for the study portion of our devotional time. Hope you have your Bible still open to Luke chapter 18, where we have read the parable of the Pharisee and the publican, as it's often called. The New King James refers to him as a tax collector. They are one and the same. The publican was a tax collector. And both these men were, of course, under the old covenant, the Jewish covenant. We'll speak more about that in relation to prayer in just a few moments. But they went up to the temple, of course, which was what they would have done under the Mosaic dispensation. We, of course, live under the Christian age now. But they went up to the temple to pray. And Jesus says one was a Pharisee. Well, they were those who were strict observers of the law. The whole idea of being a Pharisee is to be one who is separate. And many times self-righteous, as was the case with this man here. The other was a lowly tax collector, one who was despised by his own people, viewed as a traitor to the Jews because he was collecting taxes for the Roman oppressors, for that oppressive government. And so tax collectors, or publicans as they were also called, were looked down upon by their fellow Jews. Well, the Pharisee, verse 11, stood and prayed thus with himself. Now that's an important consideration. Notice he prayed thus with himself. And so he's not concerned about anyone else. He's basically talking to himself, although he's telling God about himself rather than petitioning God on behalf of himself. And basically extolling his virtues to God, as if God did not know all about the man to begin with. He prayed thus with himself. Here's what he prayed. God, I thank you that I am not like other men, extortioners, unjust, adulterers. And then he looks down upon the tax collector.

0: of just seven. Seven words. The tax collector, standing afar off, would not so much as raise his eyes to heaven, but beat his breast, saying, and here are those seven words, God, be merciful to me, a sinner. God, be merciful to me, a sinner. And notice, he was standing afar off. He did not feel worthy to even be in close proximity to the Pharisee. And in that situation, just simply stood afar off, wouldn't raise his eyes heavenward, but simply beat his breast, saying, God, be merciful to me, a sinner. Well, how does Jesus assess this situation? Well, he assesses it in this way. Verse 14. I tell you, this man, the tax collector obviously, went down to his house justified rather than the other. For everyone who exalts himself will be humbled, and he who humbles himself will be exalted. You know, this statement of Jesus and the lesson that he draws from this parable is another reminder of something that absolutely permeates the Scripture, Old Testament and New, and that is that pride goes before destruction, and a haughty spirit before a fall. And that those who are truly among the blessed are those who are genuinely poor in spirit, humble of heart. You remember the Beatitudes the Lord gave in the Great Sermon on the Mount? How do they begin? Blessed are the poor in spirit, for theirs is the kingdom of heaven. Verse 3 of Matthew 5. The next verse, verse 4, says, blessed are those who mourn, for they shall be comforted. And the context there indicates, blessed are those who mourn over their sins. Just as this tax collector was mourning over his sins. Blessed are those who mourn over their undone condition. Blessed are those who are little in their own eyes, who recognize their total dependence upon the God of heaven. There's another Old Testament passage that is very pertinent to this matter here and reminds us of how humility permeates both Old and New Testament writings. Isaiah chapter 66, verses 1 and 2. Thus says the Lord, heaven is my throne, and earth is my footstool. Where is the house that you will build me, and where is the place of my rest? For all those things my hand has made, and all those things exist. There's the majesty and the sovereignty of God. But then, after saying, says the Lord, this statement is made in verse 2 of Isaiah 66. But on this one will I look, on him who is poor and of a contrite spirit and who trembles at my word. Isn't that a wonderful statement that reminds us of how imperative it is that we remain genuinely humble in the sight of God? You remember back in 1 Samuel 16, verse 7, when God, through Samuel, was selecting a successor to Saul, the first king of Israel, and he said there, you don't look, God doesn't look on the outward appearance, God looks upon the heart. And this parable we briefly studied today reminds us of how vitally important it is that our attitude be as it should be in the sight of God and before our fellow men, and that we truly humble ourselves in the sight of the Lord and let Him lift us up. Well, that's all the time we have for our devotional time. Time now for us to learn by example. That's the thrust of this Leaving a Legacy segment that's coming your way with Leroy Dedman right now.
1: What do you think about the statement, don't you do as I do, but as I say? Well, while we must say it right, we must also do it right. Young people coin the phrase, if you talk the talk, you must walk the walk. The power of example is brought to my attention lately by my 3-year-old great-granddaughter. She was in the car with me and Jane, and I was stopped at a traffic light. And she said, Granddaddy, you can go. The light's green. Well, we smiled, and Jane said, well, what does red mean? She said, red means stop. Well, I thought that's pretty good for a 3-year-old. So I said, Michaela, what does yellow mean? She says, yellow means go faster. Well,

0: nobody had told her that. So she obviously surmised it by watching the reaction of those driving. Now, keep in mind, that's the first time she had ridden with me, so she didn't get that from me. You know, children are like that. It's most of what they learn in early childhood is by watching the actions of others. This could be the secret as to why many of our children do not turn out like we expect. Their respect of God and the church is formed by what they see and not by what they hear altogether. Or maybe what they hear away from the church building. Have you ever thought about the lesson they receive on the way home from worship when they hear their parents criticize the preacher and the elders or even the song leader? Early impressions often make a permanent conclusion in the minds of our children. And this may not even reflect itself until they leave home and are away from the rule of their parents. Do you remember the poem by Edgar A. Guest? I'd rather see a sermon than hear one any day. I'd rather one should walk with me than merely tell the way. The eye's a better pupil, more willing than the ear. Fine counsel is confusing, but example is always clear. And the best of all the preachers are the men who live their creeds. For to see a good put in action is what everybody needs. I can soon learn how to do it if you will let me see it done. I can watch your hand in action, but your tongue too fast may run. And the lectures you deliver may be very wise and true, but I'd rather get my lesson by observing what you do. For I may misunderstand you and the high advice you give, but there's no misunderstanding how you act and how you live. When I see a deed of kindness, I am eager to be kind. When a weaker brother stumbles and a strong man stands behind, just to see if he can help him, then the wish grows strong in me to become as big and thoughtful as I know that friend to be. And all travelers can witness that the best of guides today is not the one who tells them, but the one who shows the way. One good man teaches many. Men believe what they behold. One deed of kindness noted is worth 40 that are told. Who stands with men of honor learns to hold his honor dear. For right living speaks a language to which everyone is clear. Though an able speaker charms me with his eloquence, I say I'd rather see a sermon than hear one any day. You know, preachers are often admonished, you need to practice what you preach, and rightly so. But let me ask you a question. Can I preach what you practice? Some preachers would get fired if they did.
1: Well, our thanks to Leroy Dedman for another excellent Leaving a Legacy segment. I love that question with which he ended. Can I preach what you practice? You know, he talked about practicing what you preach, but then that very penetrating question, can I preach what you practice? That's a sobering question indeed. Well, coming up, it's our Be Ready Always segment with David Smith, but before we get to that, we want to take a brief break to give you some very important contact information. We do want to hear from you. We'll be right back. You may have questions or comments about Good News Today. 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That's 1-877-384-7221. We'd like to hear from you. Hearing from our viewers is always good news to us. Well, what about the idea that once you're saved, you're always saved? In another excellent Be Ready Always segment, David Smith tells us how to answer that error, and that's coming your way right now.
2: But sanctify the Lord God in your hearts, and be ready always to give an answer to everybody that would ask you of the reason of the hope that is within you, yet with meekness and fear. 1 Peter 3, verse 15. Hi, I'm David Smith, and this is Be Ready Always. Have you ever been in a religious conversation with someone, like we all have surely, and someone says, did you know that once I become a Christian, I can pretty much do whatever I want to do? Because once I've been saved, no matter what I do, I can never fall from the grace of God. And maybe one of the verses that people have used to try to justify the idea of once saved, always saved, is John chapter 10, verses 27 and 28. Here's what Jesus said in that passage. Jesus said, "My sheep hear my voice, and I know them, and they follow me. And I give them eternal life, and they shall never perish, neither shall anyone snatch them out of my hand. My Father, who has given them to me, is greater than all, and no one," verse 29, "is able to snatch them out of my Father's hand." Jesus said, nobody can snatch a sheep out of the Father's hand, so that means that once a person has been saved, no matter what he does, no matter how many sins he commits or what kinds of sins he commits, that means he can never be lost, right? Is that what Jesus is saying? Let's take a look together at John 10, these verses, and see whether or not we can discern what Jesus is saying, so that way the next time someone asks, we'll be ready to give an answer. In John 10, let's do a couple of things. The first thing we want to do is we want to take a pencil or a pen and we want to underline every time we see the word sheep. Now, we may not have to do it every time, but at least once we want to underline sheep so that we can understand who Jesus is talking about. Sheep. My sheep hear my voice. They follow me. So there'll be a reference to the sheep. And he's been talking about sheep all through this chapter. So my sheep hear my voice. Underline the word sheep. Sheep is talking about what is internal, not what is external. So sheep is inside, man is external. And what Jesus is doing in this passage is considering the external threats to his fold. See, notice, my sheep hear my voice, I know them, they follow me, I give them eternal life, they shall never perish, neither shall any one or man pluck them or snatch them out of my Father's hand. Sheep are one thing, the men are another thing. In this passage, Jesus is simply saying that nobody from the outside is able to reach into God's fold and take somebody out of God's fold. For example, Satan or another man. Nobody can take and reach into God's fold and pull them out. They cannot do that as long as the sheep are hearing Jesus and following Him, as long as they're doing that. But the external threat is not greater than the power of God to preserve His fold. That's what Jesus is saying. Another thing we want to do in this passage is to notice what the conditions are for the sheep. In verse 27, he says, "I know them, they follow me, they shall never perish. My Father who's given me is greater than them all. My sheep hear my voice, they know me." That's why the Father is able to preserve them, because they're doing something. Let's underline in verse 27, "hear," and then in verse 27, "follow." What we want to observe is that the responsibility of the sheep is to hear what God says and to keep on following Him. Both of these carry the idea of they keep hearing my voice, they keep on following me. Well, let's reverse that. What if the sheep stop hearing the voice of Jesus? And what if they stop following? Can a man then pluck them out of the Father's hand? Well, yes. No man is able to pluck a sheep out of the Father's hand. Nobody from the outside can do that as long as the sheep continues to hear and follow the Master, the chief shepherd and bishop of souls. Nobody can do that. So hearing and following are conditions. And as long as those conditions are being met, as long as a person is doing that, then he'll be in the Father's fold and nobody from the outside can pluck him out. The next question would be this. Can a sheep be lost? And the answer is yes. In Luke chapter 15, in verses 3 through 7, we actually have a parable given of a lost sheep. where Jesus says a man goes out to find the lost sheep and brings it back in, and there's great rejoicing in heaven in the presence of the angels. But the point is that sheep can be lost, and Jesus even once commissioned His disciples to go preach to the lost sheep of the house of Israel. Can sheep be lost? Yes. Will they be lost if they keep hearing and following Jesus? No. But if they stop hearing and they stop following Jesus, then somebody can take them out of the Father's hand. But as long as they continue to follow Jesus, as long as they keep hearing His voice and doing what He says, nobody can pluck them out of the Father's hand. In this passage, Jesus is just simply saying that nobody is more powerful than the Father. But the sheep have a responsibility too, and sheep can be lost, meaning that once a person is saved, he's not automatically always saved. He will only be saved as long as he keeps on hearing and following the voice of his Savior. Now we're ready to give an answer. I'm David Smith, and this is Be Ready Always.
1: Our thanks to David Smith for another excellent Be Ready Always segment. Coming up, it's our GNT Q&A, our Bible question and answer. But again, we want to take a break before we get to that final segment to once again give you the contact information we gave you earlier. We do want to hear from you. We'd like to enroll you in our free Bible correspondence course. So many have enrolled. It's a great study based strictly upon the Bible and the Bible alone. So make sure you get this information and let us hear from you. We'll be right back. You may have questions or comments about Good News Today. 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
1: 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We'd like to hear from you. Hearing from our viewers is always good news to us. We're back for our final segment. Incidentally, we want you to be sure to visit our website if you possibly can. 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That's gnttv.org. And we want you to like us on Facebook and follow us on Twitter. Well, here's our question. We alluded to it earlier. Was Mark 9:1 fulfilled in the Transfiguration, as some contend? Well, who does make that contention? Well, the premillennialists make that contention, because you see, the premillennial idea is that the kingdom has not come, that it is still in the future. And yet they have a problem dealing with that when we read Mark 9:1, which says, "Assuredly I say to you that there are some standing here who will not taste death till they see the kingdom of God present with power." Some who are standing here who will not taste death till they see the kingdom of God present with power? Well, that means that either the kingdom of God is present, and that's the church. The kingdom and the church are one and the same, as we've talked about often. Either the kingdom has come, or there's some people walking around here on earth who would make Methuselah look like a newborn baby, and he lived 969 years. But you see, the premillennialists try to tell us that, well, no, this was fulfilled in the transfiguration scene, because they go to a parallel passage to Mark 9:1, which is Matthew 16:28, which says the same thing Jesus said in Mark 9:1. "Assuredly I say to you, there are some standing here who shall not taste death till they see the Son of Man coming in His kingdom." And then that is followed by the transfiguration scene in chapter 17 of Matthew, where Jesus took the three disciples, Peter, James, and John, to the mountain, and there He was transfigured along with Moses and Elijah. Well, they claim, well, that was fulfilled then, Mark 9:1 and Matthew 16:28, which is a parallel passage, that was fulfilled in the Transfiguration. And they go to 2 Peter 1, verses 16 through 18 to try to prove that. That says, "For we did not follow cunningly devised fables when we made known to you the power and coming of our Lord Jesus Christ, but we were eyewitnesses of His majesty." They say, oh, there it is. We were eyewitnesses of His majesty. Isn't that the kingdom? And then Peter goes on, for he received from God the Father honor and glory, when such a voice came to him from the excellent glory, this is my beloved Son in whom I'm well pleased. And we heard this voice which came from heaven when we were with him on the mountain. And so we have the prophetic word confirmed. And he goes on. Well, this passage in 2 Peter 1:16 through 18 about the transfiguration has nothing to do with Mark 9:1 or with Matthew 16:28, the parallel passage. The passage in 2 Peter 1:16 through 18 is just simply showing that Peter and James and John were convinced by that scene that it's not Moses, the law of Moses, or Elijah the prophets, but it's Jesus that they were to hear. In other words, he has all authority. But that has absolutely no connection whatsoever with the statement that the kingdom of God would come with power. It came when the Holy Spirit came, and the Spirit came on Pentecost. That's when the kingdom came, Acts chapter 2. Thanks for being with us.

0: In Acts chapter 19, people were baptized into Christ and the church was established in Ephesus. Later, Paul wrote them a letter and said that they had been saved by God's grace through faith. But what exactly does that mean? Number one, grace is God's part. Titus 2:11 says the grace of God appeared bringing salvation to all men, instructing us. God's grace instructed Noah how to survive the flood, instructed Joshua how to conquer Jericho, and today it instructs us how to be saved from our sins. Number two, salvation is through faith. It's interesting, many of the Greek manuscripts say through the faith in Ephesians 2:8. Faith is our part in obeying God's plan. It's the gospel. Hebrews 5:9 says God is the author of eternal salvation to those who obey Him. Obey what? His plan, the gospel. And how? Well, we hear the gospel, believe it, repent of our sins, confess His name, and are finally baptized into Christ, where we contact His blood and our sins are washed away.
1: My Jesus knows.

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1: Hello, and thank you once again for tuning in to Focus on Faith. I'm your host, Russ Vickers. We're so glad that you could be here today. We're delighted you're here. And we would ask that you take your Bibles and open them up and let's study together another fabulous lesson from God's Word. And today we have Brother Wayne Rogers, who is the minister for the Nesbitt, Mississippi congregation. And he is going to be speaking to us today on descriptions of the church. We're looking forward to it. And we hope you are too. So let's join in the study together.
2: Thank you, Russ, for having me today. You know, there's no more prominent truth taught in the New Testament than the fact that Jesus Christ is the supreme head of His body, the church. In fact, the Apostle Paul would write, "And He hath put all things under His feet, gave Him to be the head over all things to the church, which is His body, the fullness of Him that filleth all in all." And in the sister letter to that, Colossians 1, He is the head of the body, the church, who is the beginning, the firstborn from the dead, and all things He might have the preeminence. As we study together today descriptions of the Lord's church, there are various figures of speeches that we find in the New Testament that help to describe and give us a more full picture, if you will, of the body of Christ. Let's begin thinking about the church as a kingdom. Now, the kingdom gives us a picture of a government. When you think about the kingdom, you're thinking about a governing body. And according to Matthew chapter 16, when Jesus first asked His disciples, "Well, who do men say that I am?" And they gave that answer. Some say thou art are John the Baptist or Jeremiah or one of the prophets and so forth. He said, "Well, who do you say that I am?" And Peter said, "Thou art the Christ, the Son of the living God." And Jesus would turn to him and then say, "Blessed are you, Simon Barjona, for flesh and blood hath not revealed it unto you, but my Father which is in heaven. And I say unto thee, thou art Peter, and upon this rock I will build my church, and the gates of Hades shall not prevail or prevent it in any way. And I will give unto thee the keys to the kingdom of heaven." We see the idea of the kingdom of heaven there. And within that context, the metaphor used to describe the governmental feature of the church. We know that Christ purchased the church with His own blood, Acts 20, verse 28. "And those who He washed of their sins, He made them to be a kingdom." In fact, I'd like to look together at Revelation chapter 1, verse 5 and verse 6. And in that passage, especially when you consider the revised version for comparative reasons, it renders the verse this way, "And from Jesus Christ, who is the faithful witness, the firstborn from the dead, the ruler," he says, "of the kings of the earth, unto Him that loved us and loosed us from our sins by His own blood." In fact, the King James will say He washed us in His blood. "He made us to be a kingdom and to be priest unto His God and Father. To Him be glory and dominion forever and ever." And in Revelation, we see the picture of the government of the church. And in that idea that He hath made us to be a kingdom, He's made us to be a king, if you will. Well, He is certainly the king of the church. But when you look at those verses, there's no doubt Christ purchased the church with His own blood, and those whom He loosed from their sins, He has made to be a kingdom. He is, in fact, their king. He is our king, and inevitably follows then that the church and the kingdom are one and the same. In the Apostle Peter's sermon on the day of Pentecost, he declared that God raised up Jesus to sit on David's throne, Acts chapter 2, verse 29 and verse 30. And so it follows then that Christ is sitting upon David's throne, in fact, or He's not been raised from the dead. But what follows if Christ has not been raised from the dead? Then Paul says our faith is yet in vain, and we're still in our sins, 1 Corinthians chapter 15, verse 17. But we know at Christ's second coming that He will cease to be king, the New Testament teaches us, for then he will relinquish the kingdom or deliver up the kingdom unto God. The Apostle Paul wrote to the church at Corinth, then cometh the end, when he shall have delivered up the kingdom to God, even the Father, whom he says have laid down all rule and all authority and power, and he must reign until he hath put all enemies under his feet. The last enemy he shall destroy is death. Again, 1 Corinthians 15, verse 24 through 26. And so when we consider the church and a description of the Lord's church being that governing body, we're thinking about the kingdom. But not only that, the church is also the body. And when you consider the body, you start to think about that fellowship description. Notice the Apostle Paul's words he wrote to Corinth. Now, ye are the body of Christ, and he says members in particular. To the Ephesians, he would write, we are members of his body, of his flesh, and of his bones. And in this metaphor, we see the fellowship feature of the church. And this is also then a great New Testament principle of unity. In Romans 12, Paul would write, for as we have many members in one body, and all members have not the same office, so we being many are one body in Christ, and everyone members one of another. Love that idea when you think about everyone members one of another. You're talking about fellowship. You're talking about a place of unity. Now, where else in the world could that possibly happen other than the body of Christ, the Lord's church, the church of Christ? And just as there's harmony then in the physical body, so should there be unity in the body of Christ, his church. Now, you might ask the question, how is it possible then that there could be such unity? How could there be such fellowship and communion among people where there are so many different backgrounds? Well, the only place is the Church of Christ. And that is because there is one head, and that head is Jesus Christ. And in fact, if all who profess to be members of Christ's body would recognize Christ as that supreme head of the body, then there would be no such things as denominations or sectarianism or factions or divisions among the body. Interestingly, he was not made the head of the church until after he was raised from the dead. Before his death, he acknowledged that he could do nothing of himself, John 5, verse 19. But after his resurrection, he clearly stated, all authority, all power has been given unto me in heaven and on earth, Matthew 28, and verse 18. And because Christ was raised from the dead to die no more, Romans 6, 9, he will never die and relinquish his place as head over the church to any mortal. And he will continue as head until he delivers up the kingdom unto God, as we noticed a moment ago at his second coming, 1 Corinthians 15. And therefore, we do not need to look to any mortal on earth as the head of the church, or any governing body or institution of which some man or woman, in fact, has been made head. Just as we can consider the Christ and his head and his lordship over the church, we need to also consider then that the church, the body of Christ, is a place of fellowship and unity. Let's consider also then the church as a temple. When you think about the temple, especially when you look back to the Old Testament, you're thinking about really a picture of worship, a place of worship. You think about the old tabernacle that we read about that the children of Israel would erect as a place where God then could be and reside there with the children of Israel, and a place where they could come and worship, and that priesthood, the Levitical priesthood, would reside over that worship. Well, the church is also a temple. Later on, after the tabernacle had served its purpose, we know that David wanted to build a more permanent structure. He would not be allowed to, but his son Solomon would. And we've come to the New Testament age, and we think about then Paul's words to Corinth. Again, he says, know ye not that you are the temple of God? The Spirit of God dwells in you. And if any man defile the temple of God, him shall God destroy. And watch this, the temple of God is holy. Which temple you are, 1 Corinthians 3, 16 and 17. And here we see the expressed metaphor of the temple being that worship feature of the church. We know Christ to be the high priest over the house of God, Hebrews 10, verse 21. Hebrews 4 reminds us, seeing then that we have a great high priest which is passed into the heavens, the Son of God. Let us hold fast our profession. So we know Christ then to be our high priest. And because he is our high priest, it is through him that we can in fact approach God by a new and living way, the Hebrews writer would say, which he consecrated for us, that is, through the veil, his flesh, Hebrews 10 and verse 20. Since then it is that through him that we come to the Father, that we can approach the Father in worship, there is no part of our worship that is acceptable unto God unless it is done according to the authority of Christ. Colossians 3 reminds us of this. Whatsoever you do in word or deed, do all in the name of the Lord Jesus Christ, giving thanks to the Father by him. It is also then the case that no man can acceptably worship God today by following the pattern of the Old Testament or following any one of the Old Testament, whether it be a patriarch in Abraham or Noah or even Moses, the great lawgiver of the Old Testament. But it's also the case then that no man can acceptably worship God today by doing whatever he pleases, whatever makes him feel good, whatever he does to entertain himself. If it does not pass the litmus test of Christ's authority, then it's not acceptable unto God. When a congregation in the first century days would assemble for worship on the Lord's Day, they would engage in five distinct acts of worship, which we find in the New Testament as well, where they observed the Lord's Supper, and there was preaching on the day, on the Lord's Day there in Acts chapter 20 and verse 7, where they contributed money and that part of that fellowship together, that collection that was taken up to assist the Lord's church, 1 Corinthians 16, 1 and 2, where they were praying together, 1 Thessalonians 5, 17 and 18, where they were singing praises unto God, Ephesians 5, 19 and Colossians 3, 16. We consider then the body of Christ, that idea of fellowship. And when we consider the temple of the body, then we also then consider that idea of worship. Let's consider also the church as the army of the Lord. This really gives us a fighting description, if you will, of the Lord's body. This metaphor it describes for us the idea of fighting. We know we're not here to fight physical battles in that way, but rather spiritual battles. And we know Jesus Christ is our commander in chief. He is the captain of our salvation, Hebrews 2 and verse 10. All Christians we know to be soldiers in the Lord's army. In fact, Paul would write to Timothy, "This charge I commit unto thee, son Timothy, that according to the prophecies went before thee, that thou mightest war a good warfare." We're engaged in warfare, but he says we might war a good warfare. We do that in the body of Christ. He goes on to tell Timothy, "Fight the good fight of faith." In fact, Paul would write to the Ephesian congregation and he would remind them, he says, "Put on the whole armor of God that you may in fact fight against the wiles of the devil, that you may be able to stand in that evil day, having done all to stand," in fact, in Ephesians 6, beginning at verse 10 down through verse 17. He says, "Put on the armor of God." That's the idea that we're engaged in a battle. And Paul would say to Timothy again, "Therefore endure hardness as a good soldier of Jesus Christ. No man that warreth entangleth himself again with the affairs of this life, that he may please him who hath chosen him to be a soldier." We need to realize then that we've been chosen to be in the army of our Lord and Savior Jesus Christ. And when we think of the description of the Lord's church being a place of battle, it's not a battle within, but it is a battle against the wiles of the devil. It is a spiritual battle in high places. There's no place in God's service for a moral coward. You see, we look to the Old Testament, we remember then that God sent home most of Gideon's army, and he only fought with a small number of those who were not fearful and afraid, Judges 7, verse 3. The Apostle Paul, we know to be a fighter. He didn't stand by being neutral. He preached the gospel. He stood on that battle line, on that front line, and he preached the gospel in those places that were certainly hard and difficult, might even cost him his life, and he knew that to be the case. But he fought for his convictions. He stood up for what was right. In fact, he would say, "I am set for the defense of the gospel." A marvelous word when you think about I'm set. The idea that his feet were planted. He was unmovable and he was ready to fight in the defense of the gospel. Philippians 1 and verse 17. He was then able to face at the end of his life knowing that he had fought a good fight and that he had kept the faith, 2 Timothy 4, 6 through 8. Another description that we see of the church, we see that the church is a vineyard. In fact, I want to take a moment in which Jesus taught a parable in Matthew chapter 20. And I want to spend just a moment reading through this and trying to draw out some parallels to the Lord's church. When we think about those descriptions, we need to realize, he says, for the kingdom of heaven is likened to a man that is a householder which went out early in the morning to hire laborers, he says, in his vineyard. And when he had agreed then with laborers for a denarius a day or a penny a day, as some translations say, he sent those out to work in the vineyard. And when he came back the third hour, and he said to them, well, you go also, and whatever is right, I will give it to you. And so they also went out and worked in the vineyard. We know then he came the sixth and the ninth hour to hire more laborers to go and to work in the vineyard as well. And he asked them at the 11th hour, he came back and he sees them standing by idle. Why are you just standing here idle all day? Well, they say that no one has hired us. And he says to them, he says, well, I want you to go into the vineyard. And whatever is right, you will receive it. So the end of the day, when the evening's come, the owner of the vineyard said to his steward, you call the laborers together and you give them their payment. You give them their reward, their wages, beginning the last to the first. And then he says, when those who were hired the 11th hour, they received the same amount. They received a denarius. And when the first were come, and supposed they might receive more, they also received that denarius. And when they had received it, they began to complain to the landowner. They said, these men have only worked for 1 hour and you've paid them equal, you've made them equal to us, and we worked all day long in the heat of the day, he goes on to say. And he answered them, friend, am I doing you any wrong? Did you not agree to a denarius for this day's labor? Take what's yours, go your way, and I wish to give this last man the same as you. He says, is it not lawful for me to do just that? Those things which I wish to do with my own. He says, do you think it to be evil because I'm doing that which is right? I'm doing that which is good. And then that phrase that we've been familiar with all of our lives, probably, so the last will be first and the first last. For many are called, but few are chosen. In Matthew 20, where we've just read verses 1 through 16, we get this picture. This metaphor describes for us the express working feature of the body of Christ. And in the Lord's parable of these laborers, we see three things in this verse. First, the landowner, he went out to hire laborers in his vineyard. It's interesting because he didn't try to scare them. He didn't force them into service. He didn't force them into this labor to work in his vineyard, but he made an offer. I'll pay you this amount if you'll go and you'll work in my vineyard. Neither did he bring any person by coercion or anything, but he's calling for volunteers. The very same idea is seen both in the governmental feature, when you think about the kingdom, to be a subject in that kingdom, to be in the body of Christ. We have been called to be in the body of Christ, and we're also called to work or to labor in the vineyard. It's interesting because he also went out to hire laborers, which implies to us that he didn't want shirkers, he didn't want loafers, but he wanted laborers. He wanted those who would be interested in working. No place for a lazy man in the kingdom of Christ and to work in the vineyard of our God, but rather we're to be zealous of good works. Titus 2 and verse 14 reminds us of that very fact. But also implied in this parable is the fact that the landowner went out. He went out to hire laborers, expecting those who would work. But it was for his vineyard. And therefore, it makes a difference where the work is done. Because he didn't hire them to go and work in someone else's vineyard. He didn't hire them to go out and to start working in their own vineyard, but rather to work in his vineyard. And when you consider that and the idea that Jesus, even in the Sermon on the Mount, would say, not everyone that saith unto me, Lord, Lord, shall enter into the kingdom of heaven, but he that doeth the will of my Father which is in heaven. Many will say to me, Lord, Lord, have we not prophesied in thy name and cast out demons in thy name and done many wonderful works in thy name? Then will I profess unto them, I never knew you. Depart from me, ye that work iniquity. You see, there is the idea when we consider the vineyard and we consider the working description of the body of Christ, it is implied that we would work in His vineyard. You see, each of these descriptions give for us the idea that there is but one. There is but one kingdom. There is but one body of Christ. There is but one, the idea that there is a one temple, one place of worship where we can be pleasing unto God. And in all those things, we have to realize then how necessary it truly is to be a member of the Lord's body and to work, in fact, in His vineyard. And there's another idea that we need to understand is also from Ephesians chapter 3 verse 20 and 21. And in that picture we see that there is a place where glory is truly given unto God. And that is in the body of Christ through Jesus Christ. And so if you want to be a citizen in Christ's kingdom, if you want to be a member of His body, a worshiper in His temple, a soldier in His army, a laborer in His vineyard, then you must be in His church. There's no other way around that. You can't be a part of some other kingdom. You can't be a part of some other body. You can't be a part of some other temple. But rather, you have to be a part of the church of Jesus Christ, the one that He purchased with His own blood. For He has no citizens outside His kingdom. He has no members outside His body. He has no worshipers who are outside His temple. He has no soldiers outside His army. He has no laborers outside His vineyard. When we think about the invitation and the call that we've been given unto our Lord, that we might be privileged to be a part of His kingdom, that we might could be a part of His body, which He purchased with His own blood, Acts 20 and verse 28. We need to realize then how our Lord has described His church for us, that it is a place, yes, where there's a battle, but it's a spiritual battle, and we need to be ready for that fight. And when we consider what Paul has made clear as writing to young Timothy, a young preacher who was going to go out there on that front line and preach the gospel of Jesus Christ, and while Paul knew that he was set for the defense of the gospel of Christ, he wanted Timothy to realize what he was up against as well. And when we consider then what Jesus Himself taught concerning that vineyard, and concerning His church, and there is only one, when His disciples gave that marvelous answer that Thou art the Christ, the Son of the living God, and He said, upon that rock, upon that confession, I'm going to build My church. We need to realize that there is only one. And the New Testament for us describes very detailed how we can be a part of that church, that we can respond to the gospel of Jesus Christ, obeying that gospel, putting on Christ in baptism, and then being a part, being added to the body of Christ, added to that number of saved. And so we have to ask ourselves, have I done that? And am I faithful unto the body of Christ? When you think about the body, one more thought that I'd like to add to that. That idea of unity in the body of Christ, Jesus Himself prayed for that unity. He prayed that we might be one in Him. His apostles would be one in Him as He was with the Father, but also that those who would believe on their teaching, that they too would be one. The idea of unity is so precious to us. And helping in growing our faith, we begin to realize as we study more and that knowledge that we gain from the Word of Jesus, that it teaches us that we can be a part of that one body. And there is no place in this world that offers unity like the body of Jesus Christ, the church of Jesus Christ. And I pray that we might respond properly to the invitation and the call that He's given us to obey the gospel and be a part of the church of Jesus Christ, which He purchased with His own blood. May you be blessed in this study.
1: Wayne, thank you so much for that timely lesson. We sure did need that in this day and age. We need it all the time and to be reminded of these things. You know, the church has many descriptions. The church is called the kingdom, the body of Christ, the army of the Lord, the vineyard. And Wayne took these names and these descriptions, and he tied it all together with unity. And I like the way he did that. God adds all the saved to His church. You know, why is the church so important? That's one reason why. We read about this in Colossians 2, verses 41 and 47, or Acts 2, 41 and 47, and Colossians 1, 13 and 14. Since repentance and baptism leads to salvation, that is the remission of sins, and since the baptized were added unto them, and since the saved were added to the church, the Lord by the same act both forgives sin and adds one to his church. And the church is important because members of the church have been released from their sins by the blood of Christ. Revelation chapter 1, verses 4 through 6. When John wrote to the seven churches of Asia, he was speaking to a people who had come into a kingdom and were priests to God. John taught that we Christians are of God, and the whole world lies in the power of the evil one. There are but two kingdoms, the kingdom of God and the kingdom of Satan. That is the domain of darkness and the kingdom of Christ, his beloved son, Colossians 1:13. Why is the church so important? Well, because Jesus Christ is the head of his church and the savior of his body, Ephesians 5:23, Colossians 1:18. Jesus Christ purchased the church with his own blood, as we read about in Acts chapter 20 and verse 28. We have no record anywhere in the New Testament that the blood of Jesus ever purchased anything but the church, his kingdom, Revelation 5:9-10, Matthew 16:18-19. And the church is important because men are reconciled to God in the body through the cross, Ephesians chapter 2, verses 11 through 22. The church, which is his body, Ephesians 1, 22 and 23, is able to draw near to God because the blood of Christ has cleansed it. If one is not reconciled to God, then one is alienated from God. God reconciles people to himself in one body, the church. And this is one of the great things about the church. The members of the church are members of God's family. You know, we sing that song sometimes. We're part of the family. That is God's family that's been born again. 1 Timothy 3:15, Galatians 3:26 and 27, 1 Corinthians 12:13. God's household is his family, the church. So to be in God's family, one has to be baptized into the body of Christ, which is the church. One is either in God's family or in Satan's family. And baptism is the time when one becomes a child of God and enters into that body. And you know something? The great thing about the church is that our names are written in heaven. Christians' names are written in heaven. Hebrews 12:23, Revelation 20:15, and Luke 10:20. And only the ones whose names are written in heaven will escape the lake of fire and brimstone. The Lord has added those who are saved to his church and to that heavenly enrollment, that heavenly list. We thank you for joining us today. And as always, each and every day, we urge you to focus on faith. Thank you so much. May God bless.

0: the question, who is Jesus, is not as simple as it seems,
1: right?
0: Because there's so much to unpack. But we do have an issue in the world of people saying, okay, yeah, in theory, Jesus is just as great as Santa Claus. He's a great story. He helps children behave, but that's really it. There, you know, Santa's not this, and Jesus is the same thing as Santa. How do we prove that Jesus is a real being? What would you do if someone asked for proof?
1: Well, there's extra biblical proof. We have the writings from the first century of historians. If all we have and people were to take the Bible and just say, look at it from a historical document, there is much proof about who he was associated with and all of that, and coming before Pilate and all of that well documented as well. And so those are things that I think are key when you look at, we can go outside the Bible to see evidence that, yes, he was a real man.

0: trust in his blood.
1: Hello once again, I'm Mike Hixon with Counterpoint, and I have with me, as you well know, B.J. Clark, and we are so grateful for the opportunity to sit down and study with you from Scripture. And we're going to be asking the question today. Actually, we did a program with this title some time back. Where did you learn that? You didn't learn it in the Bible, and so I hope you'll stay tuned for the next few minutes. BJ, as we begin today, to think about, you know, there are a lot of very explicit statements made in Scripture, and we can glean truth from those statements. But quite frankly, there are a lot of folks in the religious world that believe and practice certain things that, when it's all said and done, they didn't read it in the Bible. They didn't learn it from the Bible. And so I want us to maybe begin by talking about an appreciation for divine truth, because as you well know, there are a lot of folks in the world today, they have the idea that truth is subjective, and you know, what you believe is truth might not necessarily coincide with what I believe. Well, truth is imperative, and we can understand it. So how do you counter those that have this idea that truth is something that is maybe fluid?
2: I'd like to ask them, okay, where do you get your definitive truth, and what source of authority are you referring to that would require me or anyone else to believe what you believe? There's part of the problem, though, Mike, as you know, people today are heard to say, my truth is, or your truth is, as if to say or suggest that what we decide on a matter is truth. Even if someone else decides the very opposite on the matter, they almost act as if it's like going through the cafeteria line and saying, yeah, I want some of that on my plate. That's my truth, but I don't want that on my plate. But if your truth is to have that item on your menu, that's your truth. That's fine. And they act as if morals fall into that same category, or the plan of salvation, or what it takes to be saved, or whether there's even such a thing as being lost, all falls into the realm of the subjective. And as you well know, Mike, if we start leaving truth in the realm of subjectivity, we're at sea without a compass.
1: Oh, no doubt. You know, BJ, I couldn't help but think about what the psalmist said in Psalm 119:89 when he wrote, "Forever, O Lord, your word is settled in heaven." And there are a lot of truths that are revealed in Scripture. Now, there's only one body of truth, but we can look at truth from a number of angles. But God's truth, God's word has already spoken on any number of things. And it's not up for debate, as some people seem to think.
2: Psalm 33:4 comes to mind. The word of the Lord is right. And that settles it. If God said it, that settles it, whether I believe it or not. I'm thankful for the compass. In fact, in all honesty, I told someone one time, I said, you know what? I have a much easier time dealing with changing circumstances in society than you do as far as the way things are going. Because once I've accepted that this is God's inspired word, and that it completely furnishes us, as 2 Timothy 3:16-17 affirms that it does, I don't have to go from decade to decade changing my views and adapting and modifying what I believe to match up with current cultural norms or views. This is a settled matter. And when God says this is that, then that is that.
1: Yeah, well, without question. BJ, as we talk about the dynamics of truth and the fact that there are a lot of folks that believe and practice certain things that are just not found in the Bible. So the question, you know, where did you learn that? And then, well, you didn't learn it in the Bible. Let me just read for you an example of what I'm talking about. Mm-hmm. And this is taken from the Billy Graham organization. And it has to do with what a person must do to become a Christian according to their organization. And they provide a sample prayer that somebody might say. Dear God, I know I'm a sinner. I ask for your forgiveness. I believe Jesus Christ is your son. I believe that he died for my sin and that you raised him to life. I want to trust him as my savior and follow him as Lord. From this day forward, guide my life. Help me to do your will. I pray this in the name of Jesus. Amen. And BJ, I'm not trying to impugn anybody's motives, mm-hmm. not trying to impugn anyone's heart. But number one, where did they learn that? They didn't learn this prayer from the Bible, at least based upon my reading and study. Mm-hmm. So how do we address things like this?
2: You know, as you were reading it, I was thinking, that element is in the Bible. I know I'm a sinner. All have sinned, come short of the glory of God, Romans 3:23. Wages of sin is death, Romans 6:23. I need a Savior. Jesus came to seek and save the lost. And that may be part of the confusion with people, is that certain elements of it have a ring of truth because they can be found in Scripture. But when it gets down to the nitty-gritty, so to speak, about how to deal with my sin problem, the sleight of hand comes in, whether intentional or not, and ends up being the same thing. They just throw in something on the heels of everything that's been true to this point and throw it in there as if maybe it will get lost in the maze of other things said. This part about the prayer that would remove my sins from my soul, I can't read about that in the Bible. I want to ask them, where did you learn that when it comes to becoming a Christian? Now, it's true. After you're a child of God, 1 John 1:7-9 says that if you confess your sins, he's faithful to forgive you and cleanse right. you of all unrighteousness, and that we can make a confession in prayer. But in becoming a Christian, Simon the sorcerer in Acts 8 believed and was baptized. He that believeth and is baptized shall be saved. That's Acts 8:13, Mark 16:16. After he believed and was baptized, he sinned. Then what did he do? He was told not to repent and be baptized.
1: That's right.
2: He was told to repent and pray. Well, why wasn't he told to repent and pray the first time? Because that's not how you become a child of God. But once you become a child of God, then you have that avenue of prayer to the Father. And then prayer is the means and mechanism by which you could receive forgiveness for the second law of pardon.
1: It's true.
2: But to become a child of God, it's never shown by example, precept, or command that anyone was ever able to pray their way into the forgiveness of sins.
1: No, you know, BJ, and I appreciate what you said.

0: 37, and then there is baptism into Christ for the remission of sins, Acts 2, verse 38, as well as in Acts 22, 16, the washing away of sins. So how in the world have we gotten so far removed from the pattern?
1: I hope our viewers noticed what you just did. You, everything that you just said, you told us where you learned that in the Bible. You gave the verses that would go along with every one of those steps. That way I can take my Bible and say, hey, wait a minute. This is not Mike Hixon saying that belief is necessary, that belief and repentance and confession. And you are giving book, chapter, and verse of thus saith the Lord for everything that you just said. That's all we're suggesting is what 1 Peter 4:11 affirms. If any man speak as you just did,
0: right,
1: let him speak as the oracles of God, which you just did. And why can't others do the same thing? Well, they can if they're willing to, but some are more willing to say, well, you know, the way I see it, or my view is, or I feel, or I think. And on the day of judgment, respectfully, you and I are not going to be judged. None of our viewers are going to be judged by their think-sos, their truth.
0: Right.
1: It's God's word that is truth, John 17:17, and that's what we have to camp out on.
0: Well, yeah, you know, in Matthew 7:21, Jesus said, not everyone that saith unto me, Lord, Lord, shall enter the kingdom of heaven, but he that doeth the will of my Father which is in heaven. So with regard to the Father's will in heaven, don't you think it's interesting in Acts chapter 2, we have the beginning point of the church to understand that God had already conceived of the church in his mind prior to laying the foundation of the world.
1: Right.
0: And so the prophets of old foretold the coming of Christ and the establishment of his church. For example, in Isaiah chapter 2, verses 2 through 4, he talks about how all nations would flow into it, that the word of the Lord would go forth from Jerusalem. Jesus promised to build the church, etc. So in Acts chapter 2, and by the way, in Matthew chapter 16, the Lord Jesus promised the keys of the kingdom to Peter and the apostles. So when these people asked the question, men and brethren, what shall we do? Well, it would only seem to reason that if we want to know what we need to do, then we'd go back to the first century and say, okay, what was it they did? And if what they did put them into Christ and his church, then why shouldn't we do the same thing?
1: Absolutely. In fact, it's a puzzle to me, and I know you feel the same way, that sometimes people who claim to love this book and live by its precepts are sometimes the quickest to depart from it to give their own things. So it's one of the elders in a church where I used to preach had this saying that I thought was pretty on target. He said, if you want to know the quickest way to end a Bible study at work, let me tell you, the quickest way to end a Bible study, bring out a Bible. He said, people scatter. He said, they don't mind standing there telling you what they think or what their preacher said. But when you say, well, let's open up and actually see what that passage says, he said, people suddenly scatter. He said, bring out a Bible. That should not be the case, no. That bringing out a Bible, and I'm not suggesting that every single person out there would fit into that description. We have some honest, good-hearted
0: That's right.
1: people watching this program right now who just never heard the things that are in the Bible.
0: That's right.
1: But once shown, will accept them. An elder in the church where I preached elsewhere said that the first time he ever heard a gospel sermon, it made him so mad. And he said the man wasn't caustic in his approach as a preacher, but he was saying things that this man did not agree with. So he thought, I will go home, and I wrote down all those verses that man said. I will find out that he is wrong, and I will go back and show him. And what he ended up doing is taking the verses he'd written down, turned to each one of them. That is in the Bible. That is in the Bible. And pretty soon, he taught himself right into the truth.
0: Sure.
1: Because he was seeing it there on the printed page and not going by feelings and think-sos.
0: And you know, BJ, I think you bring up a good point there, because the Word of God has convicting power.
1: Yeah.
0: You remember Jesus, in promising the Holy Spirit to the apostles in John chapter 16, said that after his departure, the Holy Spirit would come.

0: upon them, and he would convict the world of sin. Well, in Acts chapter 2, you remember after hearing the gospel in its fullness for the very first time, the Bible says when they heard this, they were pricked, cut to the heart. What happened? They were convicted of sin. So God's word has convicting power, and I would also add converting power.
1: Yes.
0: Because in Acts 2, verse 41, some 3,000 people obeyed the gospel on that occasion. Now, there might be some who are watching today, and they say, okay, I understand what you're saying about the sinner's prayer. And maybe they would affirm the importance of baptism, but they say, well, you know, I think baptism is necessary, but we're saved first, and then we're baptized later as an affirmation of our salvation. Well, again, you didn't learn that in the Bible.
1: No, you didn't. As a matter of fact, the first thing that came to my mind when you said that is that Peter would be very, very shocked to learn what they are claiming, because he wrote in 1 Peter 3:21, the like figure whereunto even baptism does something. What does it do? According to Peter's inspired pen, it does also now save us. No, it's not taking a bath to remove bodily dirt, but it's appealing to God for a good conscience. And how did I know that that's true? Peter put that in the Bible by the power of the Holy Spirit leading him to write it. God preserved it. It's still in there.
0: I think you make an excellent observation there, because, you know, go back to Mark 16. You appealed to Mark 16 just a moment ago. All right, Peter said, as you noted, that baptism doth also now save us.
1: Mm-hmm.
0: Well, to those who claim to have great respect for the teaching of Jesus, well, Jesus said in Mark 16:16, he that believeth and is baptized shall be saved. So he placed both belief and baptism prior to salvation. So if that's what the Lord said, that ought to settle it, shouldn't it?
1: It should. But instead we have some saying, he that believeth is saved and should be baptized to show that he has been. That's not what the text says. We have others saying, he that is baptized shall be saved even without belief, as if an infant could be baptized. That's not what the passage says. Others come along and suggest, well, but Jesus in the last part of Mark 16:16 does not say, he that believeth not and is baptized not shall be damned. He says, he that believeth not shall be damned. So belief must be the most important thing. Now, it's not the most important thing per se. It is the foundational thing that leads to the other things. How many times, Mike, in your years as a preacher, has anyone knocked on your door and said, preacher, I do not believe Jesus Christ is the Son of God, but I was wondering if you'd baptize me.
0: To what? For what purpose? To no avail?
1: If you don't believe, it takes one condition to damn.
0: That's
1: unbelief
0: it. That's
1: is
0: it.
1: Enough to damn a soul. But belief by itself, faith only, is not enough to save a soul.
0: That's right.
1: But unbelief is enough to damn a soul.
0: You know, Jesus said, except you believe that I am he said, you'll die in your sins. So if you're baptized, but you don't believe Jesus to be the Son of God, you're just wasting your time. You just got wet. That's all you
1: That's
0: did.
1: Right.
0: All right, BJ, so let's change gears for a minute. There are some who affirm this idea, and matter of fact, we've heard them. They'll say, once you accept the Lord Jesus and say the prayer that I read a moment ago from the Billy Graham organization, then what you need to do is find a church or join a church. And then there are others who would say, well, you know, really, the church isn't that important. Again, you don't learn that from the Bible.
1: No.
0: So let's go back to Acts chapter 2 and note the sequence, if you don't mind, BJ, there.
1: Yeah, I would like to ask, where did you read that in the Bible? I'll tell you what I can read, what they can read in the Bible, is that after the people ask, what shall we do? They were told very emphatically what to do, repent and be baptized, every one of you, in the name of Jesus Christ for the remission of sins, told they would receive the gift of the Holy Spirit. About 3,000, according to verse 41, gladly welcomed this word and were baptized and were added
0: to the church.
1: Added to something. Does the text tell us what they were added to? Verse 47 helps out. And the Lord added to the church daily those who were being saved. Question. Who did the adding? The Lord did. When did he add them? At the moment they were saved. What did he add them to? The church. Whose church? The church his son bought with his own blood. So what church was there now for them to join, since God had already added them to the church of his son? There's no truth. They became members of the Lord's church at the same moment they became saved. God added them automatically to his kingdom family when they were born of water and of the Spirit, and they entered the kingdom of God.
0: BJ, I appreciate you bringing up John 3, because that thought was just running through my mind a minute ago, and that is Jesus, really, John 3 is a commentary on Acts chapter 2 in many ways, because Jesus talked about the importance of being born again. Mm-hmm. And I know that John 3:16 sometimes is the sugar stick passage for some who say, well, the Bible says you just got to believe in the Lord Jesus Christ. Well, you need to look at the context there, don't you?
1: Absolutely.
0: And so in John chapter 3, when Jesus said, except a man be born again, he cannot see the kingdom of God, Nicodemus thought he was talking about a physical birth. Well, he wasn't talking about, he was talking about a spiritual birth. And don't you find it noteworthy? And you know, the consistency of scripture. Jesus placed being born again necessary to enter the kingdom.
1: Right.
0: Well, that's what Peter said here, isn't it?
1: Absolutely. And you know, it's something that is a divine must. It's not a divine suggestion. It's a divine must. You must do this. And I was thinking about Saul of Tarsus on the road to Damascus. He says, Lord, what will you have me to do? The Lord could have said, well, since we're already talking right now, why don't you ask me to come into your heart and I'll save you, and that's the way we'll do this. Is that what the Lord told him? He said, arise, go into the city, and there in the city thou shalt be told what thou notice must do. Whatever he is told to do in the city, he must do it. There's no need to quibble about whether it's essential, because Jesus said you must do what you're told to do in the city. You start looking for what he was told to do in the city. Here comes Ananias, who knew, by the way, that Saul was praying, because Acts 9:11 says God told Ananias, behold, he prayeth. And Ananias then could have said, I guess I'm looking for the perfect opportunity to tell the praying man the script from the Billy Graham Association to pray. No. He said, what are you waiting for? Get up, arise, and be baptized, and wash away thy sins, calling on the name of the Lord. Must Saul do that? Must Saul get up and be baptized to wash away his sins? Based on Acts 9:6 and Acts 22:16, he must.
0: No question.
1: And what will that then add him to? The church. If salvation's in the body, and Ephesians 5:23 says it is, and the body is the church, and Ephesians 1:22 and 23 says it is, then must I be in the church to be in the group of the saved? The answer is obvious.
0: It's a foregone conclusion. Matter of fact, Paul said in 1 Corinthians 12:13, by one spirit were you all baptized into, listen to this, one body. Now, BJ, you know, we drive down the streets today, whether we're in Memphis or Atlanta, wherever, and there are so many different religious organizations. They wear different names. They practice different doctrines. And yet, if we go back to the first century, well, Jesus promised to build the church, singular in nature, possessive in nature. So people sometimes have difficulty understanding, okay, what church? Well, why not let the Lord decide the church to become a member of, which is his church?
1: And can there be a better one? It's bought with the blood of the Son of God. It is, has the Son of God as its head. He's in charge of legislating and telling us what's right and what's wrong. We don't need a catechism. We don't need councils and manuals and synods and conventions of men to decide what our truth's going to be this year in 2021 or whatever the year may be. What we need is just to recognize that Jesus Christ was in charge then. He's in charge now. He will always be in charge. This is his church. It's his body. Therefore, it's governed by the rules he gave. And where in the world could I find better rules than the ones that come from Son of God himself?
0: BJ, you just made me think of something. I want you to maybe elaborate on this a little bit. But, you know, you talked about Jesus as the head. And His word governs the behavior of the church. Paul said that in 1 Timothy chapter 3:15. Mm-hmm. But think about the people in the religious world today, many of whom are upset because they're having conferences and council meetings, and they're trying to determine, okay, are we going to allow those who are pro-homosexual, are we going to allow them to serve in a pulpit? Or they're upset because of gender roles and the inclusion of women preaching and teaching in a public way. Well, you know, BJ, the Lord Jesus, that matter's already been settled. And so, you know, people are up in arms because maybe the church they belong to is deciding on things that have already been settled in heaven. And so that ought to tell you something about the church you belong to, shouldn't it?
1: Absolutely. I clipped an article out of a newspaper years ago now in which I was astonished to read that a denomination was having at their annual convention had a 3.5-hour debate. 3.5 hours of debate over whether they would allow homosexuals to be ordained, as they put it, as ministers in their denomination. And I thought to myself, if someone had an ounce of respect for the Word of God as the final authority, you can settle this matter in 15 seconds. The Bible says, you know, in 1 Corinthians chapter 6, know ye not that the unrighteous shall not inherit the kingdom of God? Well, who are we talking about? He starts giving us examples, and included in that list are the very ones we're talking about. Homosexuals are included as part of that list, and he says they will not inherit the kingdom of God. Pray tell, if they cannot inherit the kingdom of God, how could they be qualified to lead the kingdom of God allegedly on earth and preach to the kingdom when they themselves, according not to B.J. Clark or Mike Hickson, but according to 1 Corinthians chapter 6, the inspired word of God, if they can't even be qualified to enter into the kingdom, how can they lead the church?
0: Well, great question. And, you know, maybe a little footnote on that. In 1 Corinthians chapter 14, 37, Paul said the things that he wrote were the commandments of the Lord. It wasn't his opinion, but rather this was what God had authored.
1: Yeah, it's not just Paul. I actually talked to a lady one time who told me, said, you know, Paul's just having a bad day when he wrote that. Can you believe that? Paul's just having a bad day?
0: No, I don't think so.
1: Inspiration of the Holy Spirit guided and governed the process so that we have exactly what God wants us to know.
0: That's right. Exclamation point.
1: Yes, sir.
0: BJ, we got about a minute and a half left. What would a person need to do to become a child of God and be a member of the church that we read about in Scripture?
1: If they'll take the very truth that we've been talking about, because the judgment of God is according to truth, Romans 2 and verse 2, and the truth is going to judgment on the last day, Jesus said the words he spoke will do that, John 12:48. So if I take the words Christ spoke, just take on the matter of salvation. You mentioned them earlier. Just flesh them out real quickly here. Except you believe that I am he, you'll die in your sins, John 8:24. Except you repent, you'll perish, Luke 13:3-5. Confession with the mouth is made unto salvation, Romans 10:9-10. And the Bible says that this is to be done prior to baptism, because the eunuch, before he was baptized, made the good confession, I believe Jesus Christ is the Son of God. And the eunuch was not then told, well, okay, we're done. He was then led to the water, went down into the water, came up out of the water. That's when he went on his way rejoicing, Acts 8:35-39. And it would thrill our souls to hear that someone watching this program today said, you know what I think I'm going to do? I'm going to get my Bible out and look up these verses these men have been talking about and find out, hey, wait a minute. That is what God's Word says. I want to do what God's Word says. I'm going to obey the New Testament plan of salvation today.
0: Amen to that. You know, John said in Revelation chapter 22, blessed are they that do his commandments, that they may have right to the tree of life and enter through the gates into the city. So Great words.
1: Yes,
0: hope to see you back here again next week. Until then, God bless.
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All authority has been given to me in heaven and on earth. Go, therefore, and make disciples of all the nations, baptizing them in the name of the Father, and of the Son, and of the Holy Spirit, teaching them to observe all things that I have commanded you. And lo, I am with you.

0: Greetings, ladies and gentlemen. It is a genuine joy to be with you again via television. In our last study together, you recall that we emphasized two words found in a statement made by the Apostle Paul in 2 Timothy chapter 2, verse 15, a very familiar passage. He said, "Study to show thyself approved unto God, a workman that needeth not to be ashamed, rightly dividing the word of truth." Now, we emphasize the two words, study, and then the term workman. This is the primary responsibility of humanity who dwells in the flesh. You see, we're going to live forever. We'll only be in this flesh for a short time, and I need not emphasize that. We understand it. Hebrews 9:27 tells us, "It is appointed unto man once to die." But even if we didn't have that statement in Scripture, that's obvious to each of us. We're here but for a brief period, and we're going to pass. But we are far more than just the physical human being. You and I are made in the image and the likeness of God, Genesis 1:26-27. Thus, as we pointed out many times, we are immortal spirits, and we are possessed of the power of choice. While we tabernacle in the flesh, we need to make preparation for this immortal nature of man, because we will indeed live forever, as that passage in the scene of the judgment there in Matthew 25, verse 46 points out. "These shall go away into eternal punishment, but the righteous into eternal life." And friend, there is no point in you or I going into eternal punishment. Well, the very idea, the love of God has made manifest sufficiently instruction upon which we can stand in a right relationship with Him. But that doesn't just come naturally. Oh, no. There is the matter of study and being a workman. That is, we need to give attention to the truth. Understanding the truth. Study to show thyself approved unto God. Look into the Bible. Now, sometimes that word study scares people, and I understand that perfectly, being a rather, but it's not as if it were mathematics or some kind of difficult problem. No. Give attention to understanding the Word of God and make it a point in life. Every day, read His Word. Now, it's written down between the 6th and 8th grade level. As a matter of fact, someone has said delete the proper name from the Bible. Length of the average word, a little less than 5 letters. It's not a matter of comprehension. Just a dodo such as I, with common sense, can understand readily what God has said. Now, it is important, as he said there in the latter portion of that 2 Timothy 2:15, rightly dividing the Word of God, putting it together as it is written. So we need to give our attention to an understanding of God's Word. We need to work at it. Now, you look around you in this whole world, and there are all kinds of false religions, and there are people who are irreligious, and there's all kinds of immorality and ungodliness, and we see things going in the wrong direction today. And if we aren't careful, we focus on those things, and we are led astray. Keep your heart and your mind focused upon a "Thus saith the Lord." And then it doesn't really matter which way the world goes. Sure, you pray about it, you're concerned with it, and you do your best to exemplify the principles of truth in your conduct, your speech. You hope to win others to Christ so that they may improve their lives and live morally above the morass and sin of this whole world. But nonetheless, there is security for the child of God under the most severe circumstances. As a matter of fact, Jesus placed the emphasis where it belonged in that passage in Matthew 10, verse 28, did he not? "Fear not him who can destroy the body after that hath no more that he can do, but rather fear him who can destroy both body and soul in hell." What is he saying here? Friend, the old body is temporary anyway. Sure, we do our best to protect it. No, we don't want to be shot or harmed in any way. That's natural. But if it should happen, that's immaterial. That's going to happen anyway. This old body is going the way of the earth. Oh, but then when this body goes the way of the earth, you and I will go before the Master, and we will give account of our deeds in that day. It's appointed unto man once to die. After this, the judgment, Hebrews 9, verse 27. And you and I will be judged on the basis of the content, the teaching of this book. As Jesus said, indeed, Matthew chapter 10, 12:48, he that rejecteth me and receiveth not my sayings hath one that judgeth him. The words that I have spoken, the same shall judge him in the last day. Friends, that is important. Ooh, and that this suggests to me that I need to give time in the study of God's Word. I need to work at a proper comprehension and application of the eternal principles contained in this book. Now, we learned in our last study that the Bible teaches in three distinct ways. Direct command, as Peter, seeing the Holy Spirit fall upon the unregenerate Gentiles, knew by that very fact that God wanted them to receive the Word. And he said, can any man forbid water that these should not be baptized, who have received the Holy Spirit as well as we? And he commanded them to be baptized in the name of the Lord Jesus. Verse 48, Acts chapter 10. He commanded them to be baptized. Yes. That's a direct command. What is baptism in the name of the Lord Jesus for? It's for the remission of sins. Acts chapter 2, verse 38. Oh, it is to wash away one's sins, Acts 22 at verse 16. So that's a direct command. The Bible teaches in that way. And by the divinely approved example, we learn that principle also, did we not? When the disciples came together to break bread upon the first day of the week, Paul preached to them. What? Upon the first day of the week, when the disciples came together to break bread, Paul preached unto them. What does that teach you by way of example? Oh, the New Testament church came together upon the first day of the week. Oh, that's when they observed the Lord's Supper. And so it is today. The church meets upon the first day of the week. As Paul said, 1 Corinthians 16, verses 1 and 2, as I gave order to the churches of Galatia, so also do ye. Upon the first day of the week, let each one of you lay by him in store as God hath prospered him, that there be no gathering when I come. When would be the logical time to lay aside funds for the promotion of the cause of Christ? When you assemble, when you come together. When do Christians assemble? When do we come together for the purpose of worship? Upon the first day of the week. Oh, then by necessary inference? Yes, you remember verse 16, Matthew chapter 3. And Jesus, when he was baptized, went up straightway out of the water. What does that tell you? Well, he had to be down in the water. You can't come up straightway out of something you haven't been down into. And so baptism is a burial in the element of water. In Colossians 2:12, being buried with him in baptism, wherein you're also risen with him through faith in the operation of God who hath raised him from the dead. Baptism is a burial, and that is most appropriate because we are baptized into the death of Christ. And as Paul said in Romans chapter 6, 3 and 4, and if you've been buried with him, in the likeness of his, if you've been baptized, buried, planted with him in the likeness of his death, you shall be also in the likeness of his resurrection. It is in that act of baptism that the blood of Jesus Christ removes the guilt of our sins. His blood was shed in his death, John 19:34. Only his blood can remove sins. Well, then how do we get to the blood of Christ? Go where it was shed. We're baptized into his death. And as Paul explained there in Romans 6, verses 6 and 7, the old body of sin is done away. We're raised new creatures in Christ Jesus. So the Bible teaches by necessary inference. Baptism is a burial in the element of water. You remember that Jesus said, the gospel according to John, chapter 3, verse 5, except a man be born of water and of the Spirit, he cannot. Right? Listen to him. Except one be born of water and of the Spirit, he cannot enter the kingdom of God. Where do you use water in your obedience to the Lord? Well, you remember the Ethiopian eunuch in Acts chapter 8, reading from Isaiah 53, verses 7 and 8, and he didn't understand the passage. And he asked Philip, I pray thee, of whom speaketh the prophet this, of himself or of some other? Oh, verse 35, Acts chapter 8. Philip opened his mouth, and beginning at this passage, preached unto him Jesus. As they came into a certain water, the eunuch said, behold, here is water. What doth enter me to be baptized? Philip said, if thou believest with all thine heart, thou mayest. He said, I believe that Jesus Christ is the Son of God. He commanded the chariot to stand still. They both went down into the water, both Philip and the eunuch, and he baptized him. Or they came up out of the water. The Spirit of the Lord caught away Philip. The eunuch saw him no more, for he went on his way rejoicing. Why is this man rejoicing? He's saved from sin. How do you know he's saved from sin? Oh, Jesus said, he that believeth and is baptized shall be saved. Mark 16 and verse 16. Now, you couldn't believe what you haven't heard. Oh, that Philip preached unto him Jesus. To preach Jesus is to preach what Jesus said men must do to be saved. Oh, this fellow did what Jesus said do. He, among other things, what? Was buried in the element of water. Except a man be born of water and of the Spirit, he cannot enter the kingdom of God. You know, it's interesting. In our labor, our study, our working at understanding God's Word, we observe that Jesus taught frequently in parables. Now, we notice the definition of that word parable. Literally, it means to throw down beside of, to point out analogies or likenesses between the two. In other words, the Lord took a familiar story, that is, something with which his auditors were familiar, and then from that, he drew spiritual principles. And we notice the purpose of that, Mark chapter 10, verses 11 and 12. You remember the disciples, after he had been teaching the Pharisees in parables, when they were with him alone, they asked him, why teach in parables? Well, he said, to you it's given to know the mystery of the kingdom of God, but to them, to the rest, in parables. Oh, that seeing they may see and not perceive, hearing they may hear and not understand, lest they should turn and be healed. Oh, just a moment, Lord. Are you saying there are certain people that you don't want to be saved? Oh, no. God wants all men to be saved. What actually then is he saying? Why teach in parables? Friend, unless you study to show yourself approved unto God, unless you are a workman, that parable might seem rather foolish. The sower went forth to sow his seed, etc., etc., etc. And those Pharisees, they just listened with their ears. They just heard the words. They didn't listen with their hearts. They didn't pay attention to the message. So I need to open my eyes so that I can see the spiritual message being taught. Or I need to open my heart to receive the love of God in the instruction that he provides for my salvation. And I ask, why is it that you cannot understand my speech? Even because you cannot hear my words, Jesus said, John 8, verse 43. Sure, they could hear his words, but they didn't listen with their hearts. He that hath an ear to hear, let him hear. So I need to pay close attention to what the Lord is saying. I need to get the message rather than just the words. And there are certain people who do not intend to study. They do not intend to work at the matter of understanding God's Word. Then they just pass it off. Yes, to them it's insignificant. It's not particularly important. And every time your heart beats, each time the clock ticks, you're that much closer to eternity. How can you and I stand in a right relationship with God? You shall know the truth, and the truth shall make you free. John 8 and verse 32. Oh, in John 17, verse 17, he said, sanctify them in truth, thy word is truth. So then I need to work at understanding God's word. I need to give diligence in the study of God's divine revelation. Put it together as it is written. Sure, it's readily understood. We just don't have any problem with that at all. Jesus frequently taught in parables. Yes. Do you remember Luke chapter 15? Three different parables are taught in that chapter. Number one is these Pharisees, of course, were chiding him because he had received sinners and ate with them, and he associated with the publicans, that is, the tax collectors. And, oh, these people were despised by the Pharisees. These were sinners, and they, being clean and pure and holy, they didn't associate with sinners. That's the opposite of Christianity, of course. Christians associate with sinners because these are the people whom God wants to be saved. So that's why they need my example and the instruction that I do if I am a student of God's Word, if I study His will, or if I work to put it into practice in my life, I can be of benefit to those about me. I can lead sinners into the way of life. Yes, indeed. So the Lord was associated with sinners, and these Pharisees ridiculed him, and he said, which of you having 100 sheep, If one should go astray, will not leave the 99 in the wilderness and go in search of that which is lost till he find it. And when he finds it, places it on his shoulders, rejoicing. When he returns, he calls his friends, saying, rejoice with me, for I found the sheep that was lost. Even so, there's joy in heaven over one sinner that repenteth more than over 99 just persons who need no repentance. You know, the average parable of the Lord taught a basic lesson. What is this saying? God is concerned with your soul. Yes, 1 Timothy chapter 2, verse 14, who would have all men to be saved and come to a knowledge of the truth. Yes, 2 Peter chapter 3, verse 9, God is not slack concerning his promise, as some men count slackness, but is long-suffering to usward, not willing that any should perish, but that all should come to repentance. Friend, God wants you to be saved. Well, then the next parable there in Luke chapter 15, what woman having 10 coins, if she lose one, will not light a lamp, sweep, search diligently until she finds it? When she finds it, calls her friends and neighbors, saying, rejoice with me, I found the piece that was lost. Even so, there's joy in the presence of the angels of God over one sinner that repenteth. But then there is an entirely different parable concluding that 15th chapter of Luke. A certain man had two sons, the younger of which came to him and said, Father, give me that portion of thy goods that will fall my lot. And he divided his living among them. And not long after, the younger son gathered all together, took his journey into a far country, spent his substance in riotous living. Afterward there arose a mighty famine in that land. He began to be in want. And he joined himself to one of the citizens of the land, who sent him into his fields to feed swine. He would gladly have filled his belly with the husks that the swine did eat, and no man gave to him. Just a moment. That shepherd, when a sheep was lost, left the 99 in the wilderness, went in search of it. That woman who lost one of those 10 coins, lit a lamp and swept and searched diligently until she found it. Why didn't this father go after that son? Now, friend, there is a vital, basic lesson being taught here. The father, in the parable of the prodigal, represents God. Now, God has done everything within his power to win your love. Now, you see, being made in his image, in his likeness, which, as we've explained, has nothing to do with the flesh. No, we are immortal spirits possessed of free moral agency. We're creatures of choice. God wants you to be saved. He has sent his son to die to redeem your soul. He has expressed his love in many, many, many ways. He has made tremendous sacrifices to the end that you and I may stand in a right relationship with him. But in the final analysis, I have to make the decision. I must decide. Someone might say, well, now God is all powerful. If he wants people to be saved, why doesn't he just kind of snap his fingers and all of them are saved? Because you and I are made in his image, in his likeness. Why were there two trees in the perfection of Eden? One to life, one to death. Man's choice, you say. You must decide. You must make the choice. He couldn't go after that boy. However, the record here says that when he came to himself, talking about the prodigal, he began to reason. He said, how many hired servants in my father's house have bread and to spare? And I perish here with hunger. Then he said, I will arise, I'll go to my father, and I'll say, Father, I've sinned against heaven, and in thy sight I'm no more worthy to be called thy son. What is the Lord teaching us here, friend? This is the proper attitude of the human heart. Sure, we're sinners. There's no question about that. And without the cleansing efficacy of the blood of Christ, we are eternally lost. Unless we are forgiven, we simply can't be saved. Oh, but God wants to forgive us. He's provided every means. His Son shed his blood that we may be purified in the cleansing blood of his Son. Well, that's what love is all about. That's what the New Testament is all about. That's why we need to study God's Word diligently. That's why we need to be a workman in our understanding of his simple teaching in this book. When he came to himself, he said, I'll go to my Father and I'll say this. Father, I've sinned against heaven, and in thy sight I'm no more worthy to be called thy son. Now, that's the attitude. It's a humility, recognition of my sin, total dependence upon the grace of my Father. And he arose and went. Put it into practice. Yes, sir, when you know who you are and your relationship to the Lord, give diligence to put that thing into practice and go to the Lord and confess to him. Lord, I'm a sinner. I'm unworthy of your love. Oh, you remember when he returned? While he was yet a great way off, his father saw him and ran to him, fell on his neck and kissed him. Yes, the young fellow said, Father, I've sinned against heaven and in thy sight. And the father said to the servant, put the best robe on his back, put a ring on his finger, shoes on his feet, kill the fatted calf, for we're going to eat and to be merry, for this my son was lost and is found, was dead and is alive. All you and I have to do is to turn in our hearts to the Lord and sincerely acknowledge our failure and our sins, obey his will. He'll save us. That's why he let his son die. That's why he gave us this word. That's why it's so important that we understand the instruction herein contained. We need to study it. We need to work at it. Because God wants us to be saved, and the simple terms of salvation are revealed in this book. And when you return to him in your heart, yield your life in humble obedience to his will. Oh, friend, he loves, ran to him, fell on his neck and kissed him. He said, Father, I've said, oh, the father said to that servant, put the best robe on his back, ring on his finger, shoes on his feet, kill the fatted calf. Yes, we're going to eat and be merry. This my son was lost and is found, was dead and is alive. That shows the love of God. That tells you exactly where the responsibility lies. See, I can understand God's word. That's why he revealed it to me. I can know that it has the power to bring me into a right relationship with God. So I need to make up my mind. I need to give my life and my heart in humble obedience to his will. Have you ever wondered why the problems we have in this whole world are so critical, so severe? Let me do a little bit of reading here. A Gallup poll, I was reading this just the other day, and of course you like to test these things out. It amazed me. I could hardly believe what I read. But it said that less than 50% of adult Americans asked, knew that Genesis was the first book of the Bible. What? Less than 50% of the adult Americans who were asked knew that Genesis was the first book of the Bible? Ooh, on an average, American teenagers can name only about 3 or 4 of the Ten Commandments. Over 75% of the adults asked were unable to name one single prophet of the Old Testament. Friends, that is amazing. We're not working at it. We're not studying God's Word. We haven't even recognized who we are. Immortal spirits? Yes, sir. Going to live forever? What preparation am I making for eternity? Now, we live here for a few years. It may seem like a while, but it's just a very short time. Man born of woman is a few days and full of trouble. Cometh forth as grass and is cut down. Fleeth also as a shadow and continueth not. Job 14 at verse 1. We'll be here for a brief period of time. Oh, but in eternity. Oh, yes, a million years from now. Much more conscious than you are presently. Friend, you and I will live forever. Where? That's a question that you and I must answer. And what do we find here in America? Only 35% knew that the Roman Empire ruled Palestine during the time of Christ. Can you imagine? Only 3 out of 10 adults could name the 4 accounts of the life of Christ, Matthew, Mark, Luke, and John. And then we wonder why we're having so much problem with our young people today. Further instruction. 2,556 babies are born each day to teenagers out of wedlock. A friend, why? Oh, parents are not doing the work they should be doing. We're not reading the Bible. We're not putting it into practice. We're not being the right kind of example. And you fathers, provoke not your children to wrath, but nurture them in the teaching, the instruction, the admonition of the Lord. Parents are not doing that today. All these words which I command thee this day shall be upon thine heart. Thou shalt teach them diligently unto thy children. Thou shalt speak of them when thou sittest in thine house, when thou walkest with the way, when thou liest down, when thou risest up. They shall be for signs upon thine hands. Thou shalt write them for frontlets between thine eyes, and put them on thy gates and doorposts of thy house. Except, wait a minute, what's he saying? The prime responsibility of parenthood is to instill within the hearts and lives of offspring the love of God and the knowledge of truth. Friends, I'm going to have to study. I'm going to have to work at it. I need to make this a part of my life. I need to live my life in harmony with this book so my children will have the right kind of example. 3,288 children each day run away from home. Why? They have nothing to hold to. There's nothing there that is secure. They don't have a feeling of belonging. It is psychologically maladjusted. Friends, we need to be the right kind of example as parents. And I could read on, but we don't have time. It is amazing. We need to be righteous.
1: Thank you for being a part and studying with us on Preaching the Gospel. Brother James Watkins is one of my heroes. He has taught us the Word of God in truth and in simplicity. How great it is that we can learn the Bible this way. But we want to tell you, a Bible correspondence course is available to you free, no charge whatsoever to you. If you'll write the address that is on the screen, or if you'll call us at the number that is also shown at this time, we'd be glad to send you the first lesson. Your soul is important. You need to study, learn, and obey what God has said for us to do, that one day heaven can be our home. Continue to study the Word of God. Now, let's go back to Brother James Watkins.
0: Friends, our children, our offspring, are the result of our example, our teaching, our efforts to bring them up in the nurture and the admonition of the Lord. Proverbs 22, verse 6, train up a child in the way he should go. That's the responsibility, yea, the privilege of parenthood. You know, in most homes there's a Bible today, but many of them are on the shelf collecting dust. We have become enamored with this old world. We're concerned with almost everything except the only thing that really matters. Get that Bible down and read it. Make up your mind that you're going to walk with the Lord, but more importantly, that your children see this and get them still occasionally and read the Bible to them. Set forth to them basic principles of holiness, of righteousness, of justice. Then they can learn the value of love and forgiveness and understanding. They'll know how to deal with their peers. Friends, we have a tremendous responsibility as parents.

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1: Dear friend, is your life profitable? 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

Well, greetings and welcome once again to Book, Chapter, and Verse. I'm Jeff Archie. I'm so glad you've joined me today, and thank you for your interest in the things of our Lord Jesus Christ. It's good to sit here and just spend time in your home talking with you about the things of the Lord. Now, throughout our program, you're going to see our contact information come up periodically on the screen. You're going to see our phone number of 423-472-0901. You'll also see our address of 252 Wildwood Avenue Southeast, Cleveland, Tennessee, 37311. And you'll also see our email address of bcverse@gmail.com. Now, here's why we put this up periodically throughout the broadcast. We might share something that you're thinking, you know, that's interesting, and I'd like to learn more about it. Well, if you contact us in one of those three areas and let us know that you would like to learn more or receive more information, we'll send it to you absolutely free. Now, we always love to send our Bible correspondence courses. And after every Bible correspondence course, after each lesson, we'll send you a certificate of completion. We love to enroll as many as we can in our Bible courses, and we are very excited about to offer those. For example, we have an 8-part series. We have a 4-part series. We also have a 3-part World Bible School series. So we have plenty of material to study. And if you're looking at a specific subject, we'll be glad to help you along the way. We are excited about that. So I'll say more about it at the end of the broadcast. But during the broadcast, keep it in mind as we study together. Our book, chapter, and verse today is Mark, the 10th chapter, verses 28 through 30. You may follow along in your Bibles, or just simply look at the TV and I'll read as we follow along. Then Peter began to say unto him, Lo, we have left all and have followed thee. And Jesus answered and said, Verily I say unto you, there is no man that hath left house, or brethren, or sisters, or father, or mother, or wife, or children, or lands, for my sake and the gospel's, but he shall receive an hundredfold now in this time, houses, and brethren, and sisters, and mothers, and children, and lands, with persecutions, and in the world to come, eternal life. Did you catch those two things? What we receive now and later? Think of the now. We receive an hundredfold. Now, yes, there is persecution. There are times that one will be ridiculed for his belief in God. Why, even today we look among our nation and find a lack of respect for God and to ridicule individuals who are striving to live for God. But think of the now that we do receive an hundredfold on another hand, that we are blessed with righteous living. There is something about living a righteous life or living a life as a Christian that will help us along life's way. Several years ago, I spent time in the grocery industry. Not only did I work retail, but I also worked on the wholesale side and represented two national companies. Within those companies, I always would strive to show my customers what we called the ROI. That's short for return on investment. What I would do is I would sit down and show what they would purchase and the cost. Then I would suggest the retail along with the merchandising techniques and the things that would help drive the business. And so I would show them the cost, show them the support, and show them what it would sell for an ROI, a return on investment. And then we would put together that plan, they would sign off, and then we would implement it. And of course, what it means is the investment is, I'm going to pay you. And so in turn on the investment, we're going to support with more presence, or as we would call them, a display. We would support it with signage highlighting the price of the item and the savings to the consumer.
We would also probably drop a coupon in the Sunday paper, and we would show these areas that would support their return on investment. You know, as I think about that, and I've got to tell you, folks, it brings back some kind memories. I can still picture that ROI sheet in my mind and how it worked. Think about it this way. We are bought with a price. That's 1 Corinthians chapter 6, and also in 1 Corinthians 7. We'll look more at that in a moment. We're bought with a price. And when we're bought with a price, God looks for a return on His investment. He's purchased us, and our lives can be profitable. And He gives us support of how to, if you will, drive that business or that faithfulness. He gives us an opportunity to place on display with our lives what He's done for us to be a light of the world. Also, He has an opportunity to supplement us through prayer, through the study of His Word, through the intercession of the Son, and in prayer, the intercession of the Spirit, Romans 8, in order that we may come forth and be profitable people. There is profit in righteous living. When there are individuals that turn away from a life of sin and obey the gospel of Jesus Christ, or it could be a person that once obeyed the gospel, then turned away from the church and went back into the world and then would come back, there are individuals that are countless that would say, this life as a Christian is better. There are things that help me along life's way. Sometime back, a dear friend of mine passed away. He was a beloved neighbor and friend and attended worship with me. And I remember he and his wife were away from the church for over 30 years. And he told me one time, he said, Jeff, I have one regret about coming back to the Lord in His church. And I said, well, what is that regret? He said that I didn't do it sooner. Folks, there is profit in righteous living. Now, you may be viewing

now, let's look at the profit of Christian living. Number one, there is profit in a forgiven life. There's forgiveness of past sin. No matter what we have done, God forgives us. There is no sin so high that the cross of Christ is not higher. There is no sin so open that the open tomb cannot give us redemption. There is forgiveness of past sin. On the day of Pentecost, when there were those that had assembled, and Peter preached the stirring sermon of the Christ and how they had crucified him, the Bible says in Acts 2, verse 37, they were pricked in the heart. It hit them with the jolt of a cattle prod, or a hot stick, as we called it. And they said, "Men and brethren, what shall we do?" It hit them that they needed to make things right. And Peter looked at them and said, "Repent and be baptized, every one of you, in the name of Jesus Christ, for the remission of your sins, and you shall receive the gift of the Holy Spirit." The Bible tells us in Acts 2 and verse 40 that with many other words he testified and exhorted, saying, "Save yourselves from this untoward or perverse generation." And verse 41 says, "And they that gladly received his word were baptized, and the same day there were added unto them about 3,000 souls." You see, they were pricked in their heart, but that day they were forgiven for what they had done. And as Christians, they would press onward with the assurance of Ephesians 1, 7 concerning Christ, in whom we have redemption through his blood, even the forgiveness of sins according to the riches of his grace. And then the plea to those, as I mentioned my friend moments ago who was away from the Lord and his church for a number of years, the assurance of long ago that Isaiah said to Israel in Isaiah 59, 1 and 2, "The Lord's hand is not shortened that it cannot save, neither his ear heavy that it cannot hear." He said, "It's your iniquities that have separated between you and your God, and your sins have caused him to hide his face from you." So you see, it's not the Lord. It is rather us that need to make the move. You know, I think of that little humorous story about an older couple that were riding into town. She was on one side of the car and he was on the other. And they were not going the fastest in the world, and a car buzzed by them that was a convertible, and the girl was sitting right next to her boyfriend. And the older lady said, "Isn't that the sweetest thing?" Said, "You know, we used to do that. What happened to us?" And her husband, the older gentleman, looking straight ahead, kept driving, just mumbled and said, "I hadn't moved." Well, you think about it. God's not the one that moves. We move from him. And he will forgive us. Even if we leave him and come back with a repentant heart and come back to him like the prodigal son in Luke 15, what a great assurance in Hebrews 8:12. "I will forgive their iniquity and remember their sin no more." There is profit in a forgiven life, a forgiveness of past sins when we become a Christian. But there's also forgiveness of present sin. Look, we're going to sin and fall short of the grace of God, Romans 3:23. Even in 1 John chapter 1 and verse 7, referring to the Christians, he says, "If we walk in the light as he is in the light, we have fellowship one with another, and the blood of Jesus Christ his Son cleanseth us from all sin." And we find that as Christians in 1 John 1:9, if we confess our sins, he's faithful and just to forgive us of our sins. And continuing on in 1 John 2, verse 1, John said, "My little children, I write these things unto you that you sin not, but if any man sin, we have an advocate with the Father, Jesus Christ the righteous." We're able to go to his throne with boldness, Hebrews 4, 14 through 16. And we are able to find grace and help in time of need. The child of God that is forgiven of past sin will also be forgiven of present sin. He's walking in the light, but we're human. We fall short. If we could manage it ourselves, we would not need God's grace. So we see that there is profit in a forgiven life. You know, we cannot get that forgiveness by attaining what the world has given us. You know, I think about Solomon in Ecclesiastes chapter 2.

Solomon, the wisest man upon this earth, and the things that he had to say. In the book of Ecclesiastes, in the first 10 verses of Ecclesiastes 2, he is talking about everything that he had under the sun. He's talking about the riches and everything that he had. Then he came to a conclusion in verse 11, and he said, "Then I looked on all the works that my hands had done, and on the labor in which I had toiled, and indeed all was vanity and grasping for the wind. There was no profit under the sun." There's no profit in the things of the world. In 1 Timothy 4:8, Paul told Timothy, "But bodily exercise profiteth little, but godliness is profitable unto all things, having promise of the life that now is and that which is to come." And that ties in perfectly with our lesson text as we began book, chapter, and verse. Dear friends, to be forgiven and to know we are continually forgiven as we walk faithfully is a true blessing, and it shows we can have a profitable life, and there is profit in righteous living due to a forgiven life. So, dear friends, you're looking for answers. Let me ask you, are you forgiven? Would it be time that you become forgiven? That you, like they on the day of Pentecost, through your faith, you can repent, you can be baptized into Christ, you can confess Him as the Son of God, you too can be saved, you too can be added to the church, and those sins are forgiven, and you press onward in a new life for Christ Jesus. That's a profitable life. But let's go number two. When we're forgiven, let's think for just a moment about there's profit in an abundant life. You see, when I'm forgiven of past sins, I'm forgiven of present sin. Let me keep in mind what is available to me as a child of God. Let's think about that when we recall our lesson text where Christ said, "Now in this time." Oh, think about John chapter 10 and the latter part of verse 10 and through verse 11. Jesus said, "I am come that they might have life and that they might have it more abundantly. I am the good shepherd. The good shepherd giveth his life for the sheep." I have a shepherd that's guiding me. It is abundant. Sheep that follow the shepherd have an abundant life. The best pasture, the best guidance, the best care against pests, the best care against a wolf. Little side note here, and I find this intriguing. In Psalm 23, that great shepherd passage, when the psalmist said, "Thy rod and thy staff shall comfort me," the staff, the long crook neck that guides the sheep along or maybe has to pull a sheep back, that rod, that shepherd is trained to fire that rod, to throw it with precision, to destroy any enemy that would come among the sheep. What great protection. There's a matter of an abundant life. Abundant how? To the Christian, how about the abundance in our purchase? We mentioned moments ago, according to 1 Corinthians 6 and verse 20, and also in 1 Corinthians 7:23, the phrase, "You are bought with a price." I love to look at 1 Corinthians 6:20, "Therefore glorify God in our body and in our spirit, which are God's." But also in 1 Corinthians 7:23, "We're bought with a price, be ye not the servants of men." We are abundant in our purchase. He paid the price. He paid the cost. Return on investment. What are we having supplied to help us drive that investment? How about abundance in prayer? 1 Peter 3:12, "The eyes of the Lord are over the righteous. His ears are open unto their prayers, but the face of the Lord is against them that doeth evil." In Philippians 4 and verse 6, we're taught that how to be anxious or don't be worrisome about things, but with prayer and supplication with thanksgiving, let our requests be made known unto God, and the peace of God that passeth all understanding shall guard or shall keep our minds in Christ Jesus.
1 Peter 5:7, to the Christian, cast your care upon him, for he cares for you. To come out with an abundance of prayer, to know we can call upon our Father and pray fervently, the blessing of the child of God, not only of the purchase, but of the power of prayer, as we noted moments ago, to go boldly unto the throne of God. But there's also an abundance in perception. You see, folks, we change how we think and how we look at things. In Luke 14, verses 27 and 28, Jesus said, "And whosoever doth not bear his cross and come after me cannot be my disciple. For which of you, intending to build a tower, sitteth not down first and counteth the cost, whether he have sufficient to finish it?" There is an abundance in perception that you and I think differently. Our priorities are set differently. What would attract us before doesn't attract us any longer, and we place that priority within our service to God. Think about all that is before us with an abundant life. Think about the purchase price, the power of prayer, the perception, how we look at things differently. God supplies us of the cost that our return on investment or a profitable Christian life is the best way. But now, let's look at a third thing. Now, we've looked at the profit of a forgiven life. Sins are forgiven, and we walk in forgiveness, and we grow in our faith in an abundant life. So what do we do next? I submit to you, there is profit in a contributing life. Now, in other words, what God has done for us, and as we grow, we want others to know, and we want to be able to help others along the way. Let me ask this, how profitable would it be to our nation? I know this program goes worldwide throughout the outlet of the Gospel Broadcasting Network. It also goes local in places. In other words, this program has a way of going worldwide. Imagine if you were the one that could contribute to a better nation wherever you might be. In 1 Corinthians 28 and verse 9, God said unto Solomon, "To know the God of thy father and serve him with a perfect heart and with a willing mind, for the Lord searcheth all hearts and understandeth all the imaginations of the thoughts. If you seek him, he will be found of thee, but if you forsake him, he'll cast thee off forever." And then I think about just over in 2 Chronicles chapter 7 and verse, In 2 Chronicles 7, I wanted to say 24, but I'm going to tell you why I love to call this program Book, Chapter, and Verse, because I can look at the book, the chapter, and the verse, and I realize there's no 24, but there is a 14. Listen. "If my people, which are called by my name, shall humble themselves and pray and seek my face and turn from their wicked ways, then will I hear from heaven and will forgive their sin and will heal their land." Now, God is speaking to Israel here, and he says, if you will turn to me, folks, would not our nation be better? Would not America be better and other nations? To remember that righteousness exalteth a nation, but sin is a reproach to any people, Proverbs 14, 34. How profitable would our lives be to others? We're talking about contributing our lives. How profitable would it be to others? In 1 Corinthians 15, 33, we're taught that evil companionship corrupts good morals. So when we contribute a life that is better. And in 1 Peter 3 and verse 1, I think of the impact there of the wives upon the husbands, that without the word of God, they could convert the husband. How about 2 Timothy 2 and verse 22, to follow after righteousness, charity, faith, and peace with them that call on the Lord out of a pure heart. Think about the beauty of that. Think about the glory of that as we are together with our Lord and how profitable it is with others. And then think, dear friends, when we look at God's word at book, chapter, and verse, the contributing life when we pass from this life.
what is said. Hebrews 11 speaks of Abel, that by it his faithful life, being dead though, yet still speaks. Revelation 14 and verse 13 speaks of those that are blessed that die in the Lord. You see, when our lives pass, we still have an influence. When we think about the idea of a contributing life, don't forget and don't miss the influence we have upon others. We are truly blessed to see the profit of Christian living, that we're able to see the blessing and the profitableness of a forgiven life. Then it grows as an abundant life, and we contribute to others with that life. So, dear friends, if you feel that your life is not profitable, as we said as we began our broadcast, it is profitable. It can be. God paid the price, and now the cost of His Son is right there. He paid the price. Let us grant Him a return on investment by taking the supplement of forgiveness, the supplement of an abundant life, the supplement of a contributing life. Add all that together and grow the return on investment, or to grasp the profit of Christian living. Now, in a few moments, we're going to come back and talk a little bit more about our free Bible course and free material that we'll send you. Let's begin today with the best investment we can do and respond to our Lord Jesus Christ. And let's begin today by laying out and grasping the plan God has brought forth. Let's pause for this hymn, and I'll be back momentarily.

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Profit in our lives and profit in how we can invest in others. Let's continue to invest in our lives according to God and His Word and watch us reap what returns. I'll see you next time.

Hello, my name is Cameron Freeman, and we are so glad that you are watching the Gospel Broadcasting Network. What must I do to be saved is the most important question you can ever ask. As a matter of fact, if you read the book of Acts has that question on several occasions, where individuals, where groups of people ask the question, what must I do to be saved? Ask your pastor, priest, or preacher that question, and then ask them for specific examples from the scriptures of someone being saved in that exact manner. As a matter of fact, on the day of Pentecost, that question was asked in Acts chapter 2 and verse 36, and Peter told them in Acts 2:38, repent and be baptized, every one of you, in the name of Jesus Christ, for the remission of sins, and you shall receive the Holy Ghost. When you ask that question, when you ask your pastor, your priest, or your pastor, let us know what you find out.

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Streaming, you can be a part of our Sunday morning worship, Sunday evening worship as well. In addition to that, maybe you would like an in-depth study of the Bible. Let me tell you what you can do. There is an online Bible study course on our website. And here's, you go in there, click on that section that says online Bible study course, you register. Now, you can do one of two things. One, you can just do it as you want to do it. You can study an Old Testament book and then a New Testament book, or you can study all the New Testament. Have a way you choose. That'll strictly be up to you. Now, if you would like to receive a diploma, there is a specific course that you have to follow. There are specific assignments that have to be completed. You sign up for that, and then you follow that prescribed course. And when you have completed all 66 books of the Bible, you will receive the diploma as a result of that. There is a teacher. Now, this is not just a matter of reading, but there is a teacher for each one of these books of the Bible. So you can take the online Bible study course. It will help you in your study or in your understanding of the Bible. Let me give you another great opportunity to study, and that is maybe you would prefer to watch DVDs. There are over 500 DVDs that you have access to through our website. For an example, you go to World Video Bible School, click on that. There are over 500 DVDs. Now, we have three of those on our website. What Must I Do to Be Saved? Searching for Truth? Why There Are So Many Churches? Our goal is this. We want you to study the Bible. And so all of these things are there to help you. 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Now, you can also sign up for a free Bible correspondence course. 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Please include the zip code. We will send you lesson number one. There are 10 lessons in our free Bible correspondence course. You send us your name, address, include the zip code. We send you lesson number one. You complete it, send it back to us. We will grade it, send you lesson number two, along with a nice certificate of completion. So here are opportunities for you to study the Bible. 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We are linked up to Apologetics Press, Gospel Broadcasting Network. Now, here is another thing that we would remind you of. It doesn't cost you anything, folks. 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Now, maybe you don't want to do that, but you want the free Bible correspondence course? Give us a call, 877-700-0559. We'll send you lesson number one. Get your Bible. Turn to the book of Genesis. Now, in the book of Genesis, chapter number 4, we're going to be looking at verses 3 through 7. And I've taken a statement out of that that actually is what we refer to as a rhetorical statement. The statement is, will you not be accepted? Now, in Genesis chapter number 4, verse number 3, the Bible says, in the process of time, it came to pass that Cain brought of the fruit of the ground an offering unto the Lord. And Abel, he also brought of the firstlings of his flock and of the fat thereof, and the Lord had respect unto Abel and to his offering. But unto Cain and unto his offering, he had not respect. And Cain was very wroth, and his countenance fell. Now, when you and I look at this, and we continue as we read here,
The Bible says, "And the Lord said unto Cain, Why art thou wroth, and why is thy countenance fallen? If thou doest well," now look at this statement, "if thou doest well, shalt thou not be accepted." Now, God is saying, if you do well, you're going to be accepted. And if thou doest not well, he said, "Sin lieth at the door, and unto thee shall be his desire, and thou shalt rule over him." Now, I want you to underline that statement, and I want you to look at it again. The Bible says, if thou doest well, shalt thou not be accepted? Now, again, that's a rhetorical question. For an example, in Matthew chapter number 11, Jesus is talking about John the Baptist. And so in verse number 7 of Matthew 11, he says, What went you out to see? A reed shaking in the wind? You know, it's kind of interesting because they were commenting about John the Baptist. And so Jesus is asking a rhetorical, in other words, what did you think you were going to see when you went out there? Did you think you were going to see someone who wasn't strong? See, I've always said this. They thought they were going out to see Don Knotts, and when they got out there, Arnold Schwarzenegger was there. And so this rhetorical question that Jesus said, you know what, a rhetorical question simply is making a statement, ladies and gentlemen. For an example, when we see again in Romans chapter number 6, listen to what Paul says. Paul asked the question, he said, "Shall we continue in sin that grace may abound? God forbid. How shall we that are dead to sin live any longer therein? Know ye not that so many of us as were baptized into Jesus Christ were baptized into his death? Therefore we are buried with him by baptism into death, that like as Christ was raised up from the dead by the glory of the Father, even so we also should walk in newness of life." Now that's four verses. But in verses 1 and 2, he asked, he said, "Shall we continue?" You know, that's a rhetorical question. He's not saying, well, y'all think we ought to continue. No, no, no. What he is saying, he's making a statement. Shall we continue in sin because of the grace of God? Folks are saying, they had this idea, well, you know, the more we sin, the more the grace of God is bestowed upon us. Paul is saying, no, no, no. Shall we continue in sin that grace may abound? God forbid. How shall we that are dead to sin live any longer therein? So, when you and I look at this statement in Genesis chapter number 4, and the Bible says, if thou doest well, shalt thou not be accepted. Let me ask this question. Will you not be accepted? Now, there are several things I want to look at. Number one, the decision is up to me. In the book of Exodus, chapter number 15, and verse number 26, notice that Moses, as he is speaking to the children of Israel, he said, "If thou wilt diligently hearken to the voice of the Lord thy God." Now, I want you again to notice that statement. If thou wilt diligently hearken to the voice of the Lord thy God, and wilt do that which is right in his sight, and will give ear to his commandments, and keep all of his statutes, I will put none of these diseases upon thee, which I have brought upon the Egyptians, for I am the Lord that helpeth thee now, or healeth thee. Now notice what he said. There is that little word, notice the word if. He said this, if thou wilt diligently hearken to the voice of the Lord thy God. He said, now, if you will give ear to these commandments, if you will listen to what I'm saying to you, the things that I caused upon the Egyptians are not going to happen to you. I am going to exempt you from those if. So the decision is up to me. In Matthew chapter 19, verse number 17, notice the Bible says, "Now why callest thou me good? There is none good but one, that is God. But if thou wilt enter into life, keep the commandments." Notice again, what is Jesus saying? The decision is up to me. He said, if you will enter into life, there's something you must do. You must keep the commandments. And so again, wilt thou not be accepted? Will you not be accepted? And so the decision is up to me. I will make the decision whether God accepts me. Somebody said, well, now, Brother Cuff, God accepts everybody. Wait a minute. We're not through the lesson yet. In the book of John, chapter number 8 and verse number 46, notice what Jesus said. And if I say the truth, listen to this, why do you not believe me? What is that putting? That's putting the choice on them. Jesus said, now, if I say the truth, why are you not paying attention? Why do you not believe me?
The book of Joshua, chapter number 24 and verse number 15. Joshua said, "Choose you this day whom you will serve, whether the gods of the Amorites in whose land you dwell, or the gods on the other side of the flood." And then he made this statement. He said, "As far as me and my house, we'll serve Jehovah." See, the decision is up to you. When you and I go back to Genesis chapter 4, the decision was up to Cain. See, God had told them what to do in terms of a sacrifice. Now, the reason we know that is from Hebrews chapter 11. The Bible says by faith, verse number 4, "By faith Abel offered unto God a more excellent sacrifice than Cain, by which he obtained witness that he was righteous, God testifying of his gifts, and by it he being dead yet speaketh." And so in Hebrews chapter 11 and verse number 4, the Bible says by faith. Well, we know Romans 10:17, the Bible says faith cometh by hearing, and hearing by the word of God. Look at Mark chapter number 9 and verses 38 through 40. Jesus said, "He that is not with me is against us." You see, one of the points that were made, they came to Jesus and they were talking about what they had seen others do. And so Jesus is responding to that in verses 38 through 40, Mark 9. And he said, "He that is not against us is with us." Now you make the decision. You and I make that decision. It's up to me. In the book of Matthew again, chapter number 12 and verse number 50, "Whosoever shall do the will of my Father," Jesus said, "he is my brother." Now who is your brother, Lord? "Whoever does the will of my Father." See, folks, you and I, we like to kind of take this decision process off of Brother Acuff, God's going to just save everybody. "God so loved the world that He gave His only begotten Son, that whosoever will live on Him should not perish, but have everlasting life." Oh, the Bible says, "Preacher, the grace of God that bringeth salvation hath appeared unto all men," and God is just going to save everyone. My friend, listen to this. That doctrine of universal salvation is a false doctrine that the devil wants you to believe. You know why? Because, I mean, let me ask you a question. If every man is going to be saved without making a decision, then the devil's, I mean, he's foolish, isn't he? Why does he take his time to try to tempt men to do wrong? In the book of Matthew chapter number 7, verse number 13, 14, Jesus said, "Enter ye in at the straight gate, for wide is the gate and broad is the way that leads to destruction, and many there be that go in thereat, but straight is the gate and narrow is the way that leadeth to life, and a few there be that find it." What takes place? You and I make a decision. In the book of Acts chapter number 2, for an example, on the day of Pentecost, when Peter said, "You have with wicked hands crucified the Son of God." The Bible says, now when they heard this, they said to Peter, "Well now Peter, we're so sorry about this. We know that the blood of Jesus is going to cleanse us all, and we're sorry about it, and we thank you for letting us know, and we thank you that the blood of Jesus..." No. The Bible says, now when they heard this, they were pricked in their hearts, and they cried out to Peter and the rest of the apostles, "Men and brethren, what shall we do?" Then Peter said to them, "Repent and be baptized, every one of you, in the name of Jesus Christ, for the remission of your sins, and you shall receive the gift of the Holy Ghost." You know what happened on that day? Everybody was baptized. No, everybody wasn't. Some made the decision not to. 3,000 made the decision to be baptized. I don't know how many was there. The Bible says they were dwelling in Jerusalem that day. You know, people out of every nation under Parthians and Medes and Elamites and dwellers of Mesopotamia and Cappadocia and Pontus and Asia. They were dwelling at Jerusalem, devout men out of every nation under heaven. 3,000 of them made the decision to be baptized for the remission of their sin. So the decision, my friend, is strictly up to you. You can reject the will of God. Jesus said, "He that rejecteth me and receiveth not my word hath one that judgeth him. The words that I speak unto him, unto you they shall judge in the last day." So number one, the decision is up to me. Now, let's go to the second point. And that is this. I have to do something. Now in the book of Acts, chapter number 9, verse number 6, Saul is on his way to Damascus to persecute Christians. He had letters. He had all authority. He had the authority to do it. Going to go to Damascus and persecute Christians. The Lord appeared to him on the way. Great light. He fell to the ground. And he asked the Lord, "What would you have me do?" Well, now in verse number 6, the Lord said, "Arise and go into the city, and it shall be told thee what thou must do." Wait a minute.
You mean to tell me Saul wasn't saved on the Damascus Road? No, he was not saved on the Damascus Road. He was not saved in spite of a miracle. He was not saved in spite of a vision. He was not saved in spite of prayer. He was not saved in spite of the fact he saw the Lord. Our Lord said, you go to Damascus, and there it will be told you what thou must do. Now, in the book of Ephesians, chapter number 2, verses 8 through 10, the Bible says that by grace are you saved through faith, that not of yourself, it is the gift of God, not of works, lest any man should boast. And then the Bible says, for we are His workmanship, created in Christ Jesus unto good works. And so what do we find? There are things that we must do. In Ephesians, chapter number 1, verse number 13, the Bible says, in whom you trusted when you heard the truth of God. I paraphrase that. Write it down and look it up. But he said, "In you trusted when you did what? When you heard the word of truth, then you trusted. There was something that had to be done. Now, in John chapter number 3, for an example, and verse number 17, the Bible says that the world, through Christ, might be saved. Well, now, let me ask you a question. Why didn't he say the whole world was automatically saved? Why? Because there's something that must be done. In the book of 2 Peter, chapter number 3 and verse number 9, the Bible says the Lord is not slack concerning His promises, as some men count slackness, but He is long-suffering to usward, not willing that any should perish, but that all... Wait a minute. He's not willing that any should perish. Does that verse stop right there? Absolutely not. The Bible said He's not willing that any should perish, but that all should do what? Come to repentance. Now, my friend, there's something you and I must do. In Titus chapter number 2, the Bible says, verse number 11 through verse 14, the grace of God that bringeth salvation hath appeared unto all men, teaching us that denying ungodliness and worldly lust, that we should live soberly, righteously, and godly in this present world. Now watch this. Back up. The grace of God has done what? Appeared unto all men. Doing what? Teaching us that we should do what? Live soberly, righteously, and godly in this present world. Looking for, he said, the glorious appearing of our great God and Savior Jesus Christ, who gave Himself for us that He might redeem us and purify unto Himself a peculiar people zealous of good works. The grace has appeared to all of us. However, there's something I must do. There are those who have the idea that, well, I'm just saved by faith alone. All I got to do is believe in the Lord Jesus Christ and I'll be saved. Now watch this. In Hebrews chapter number 5, verse number 9, the Bible says, being made perfect, He became the author of eternal salvation unto all those who obey Him. You and I must obey Him. We must hear the Word of God, Romans 10 and verse number 17. We must believe in Jesus Christ as the Son of God. Jesus said, if you do not believe I'm He, you'll die in your sin. We must believe in Jesus Christ. Mark 16:16 says, he that believeth and is baptized shall be saved. There's something I must do, but now I also must repent of my sins. That's what the Bible says, 2 Peter 3, verse 9, that all men would come to repentance. In Acts chapter 2 and verse number 38, then Peter said to them, repent and be baptized, every one of you in the name of Jesus Christ, for the remission of your sins, and you shall receive the gift of the Holy Spirit. In John 7:17, this is what the Bible says. If any man will do His will, see, we hear the Word of God, we believe the Word of God, we repent of our sins, we confess Christ before men. Romans 10 verses 9 and 10, the Bible says, for with the heart man believes in the righteousness, and with the mouth confession is made unto salvation. We're baptized into Christ for the remission of our sins. So when you and I look at this in Acts chapter number 9, verse number 6, and the Lord said, arise, you go into the city, and it shall be told thee what thou must do. You know what took place? Ananias goes to him, and in Acts 22, verse 16, Paul is recounting that, and he said that he said to him, and Saul, why tarriest thou? Arise and be baptized, and wash away thy sin, calling on the name of the Lord. Folks have the idea, I don't have to do anything. I can just sit in my nice easy chair on the Lord's. I don't have to worship.
I don't have to pay homage to God in respect for what He has done for me. I don't have to give God anything. I don't have to do anything. All I've got to do is sit here in my easy chair, and lo and behold, in the day of judgment, He's going to say to me, "Enter in, thou blessed, to the place prepared for you from the foundation of the world." No. Because in John 7:17, if any man will do His will. In 2 Thessalonians chapter 1, the Bible says, "To you who are troubled, rest with us, when the Lord Jesus shall be revealed from heaven with His mighty angels in flaming fire, taking vengeance on them who know not God and obey not the gospel of the Lord Jesus Christ." In Romans chapter number 10, the Bible says, "They've not all obeyed." I have to do something. And so when you and I look, ladies and gentlemen, and we go back to Genesis chapter number 4, if thou do well, will you not be accepted? Sure you will. If you and I do the will of God. Now let me go to a third point I want you to understand today, and that is this. There is a standard involved. Can I do just anything? No, there's a standard involved. Now look at Romans chapter number 6, verse number 17. The Bible says, "But God be thanked that you were the servants of sin, but you have obeyed from the heart that form of doctrine that was delivered to you. Being then made freed from sin, you became a servant of righteousness." Now notice this, "You have obeyed from the heart that form of doctrine." What is that form of doctrine? The death, the burial, and the resurrection of Jesus. He talks about that in Romans chapter number 6. In 1 Corinthians chapter number 15, he said, "Moreover, brethren, I declare unto you the gospel which I preached unto you, which I have received, wherein you stand, by which also you're saved, if you keep in memory what I preached unto you. I delivered to you first of all that which I also received, how that Christ died for our sins according to the Scriptures, how He was buried and raised again the third day according to the Scriptures." There is a standard. I want you to look at this. In the book of Jude, there's only one chapter, but the third verse, the Bible says, "Beloved, when I gave all diligence to write unto you of the common salvation, it was needful for me to write unto you and to exhort you that you should earnestly contend for the faith." Are we going to stop there? No. "Which was once delivered unto the saints." That you do what? That you contend earnestly for the faith, which was once delivered unto the saints. There's a standard involved. In the book of Ephesians, chapter number 4, when you read verses 3 through verse number 7, and the Bible says, "Endeavoring to keep the unity of the Spirit in the bond of peace." There's one body and one Spirit, even as you call Him, one hope you were calling, one Lord, one faith, one baptism, one God and Father who is above all, through all, and in you all. What do we see? There's a standard. There are folks who have the idea, "Well, I just write my own standard." Yeah. Yeah, you try that. You write your own law. My friend, you're driving down the highway and you want to do 95 miles an hour and you have an accident. You don't want to stop the accident. You say, "Well, I've just made a decision. I don't want to stop and I'm writing my own law and whatever I want to do is right." No, you know better than that. My friend, you cannot do it in religion as well. In Matthew chapter number 7, listen to this. Jesus said, "Not every man that saith to me, Lord, Lord, shall enter the kingdom of heaven, but he which doeth the will of my Father which is in heaven." Now, number 4, God determines what is acceptable. Now, look at this. In the book of Hebrews, chapter number 8, and verse number 5, the Bible said, "Who serve unto the example and shadow of heavenly things, as Moses was admonished of God when he was about to make the tabernacle. For see, saith he, that thou make all things according to the pattern showed to thee in the mount." So how do we make the determination? Does Larry Acuff make it? You know what? If I was to make a plan of salvation, I'd say, "Okay, for you to be saved, here's what I want you to do. I want you to bow down before Larry Acuff and kiss my toe." Why not? That's what some men say. You know, can man just decide, okay, if Larry Acuff is making the decision as to what a man must do to be saved, I'd say, "Okay, in order for you to be saved, everybody's got to give me $100,000. Huh? Well, is that going to work? You and I know that's not going to work. There is a standard. In the book of Revelation, chapter number 22, verses 18 and 19, the Bible talks about adding to or taking from the words of the prophecy of this book.
we find that John, in writing the book of Revelation, he said if any man is to add to the words of the prophets of this book, God will add unto him the plagues that are therein. He said if any man takes away from the words of the prophet of this book, God will take his name out of the book of life. Look at Ephesians chapter number 5 and verse number 10. The Bible says, proving what is acceptable unto God. What is the acceptable and perfect will of God? That's what you and I need to do. In the book of Romans chapter 12 and verse number 2. Listen to this. The Bible says, and be not conformed to this world, but be ye transformed by the renewing of your mind, that you may prove what is good and acceptable and perfect will of God. So who makes the determination? God does. So how do I know what God wants me to do? Well, I have it right here in the Bible, ladies and gentlemen. In 2 Timothy chapter 3, verses 16 and 17, the Bible says all Scripture is given by inspiration of God and is profitable for doctrine, for reproof, for correction, for instruction in righteousness, that the man of God might be perfect, thoroughly furnished unto every good work. I have the Bible. The Bible tells me in James chapter number 1, but whoso looketh into the perfect law of liberty and continueth therein, he being not a forgetful hearer, but a doer of the work, this man shall be blessed in his deeds. In Revelation chapter number 20, verses 11 through 15, the Bible said, John said, I saw a great white throne and him that sat upon it, from whose face the earth and the heavens fled away, and there was found no place for them. I saw the dead, small and great, stand before God, and the books were opened. And another book was opened, which is the book of life, and the dead were judged out of the things that were written in their books according to their works. I'm challenging you. God determines what is acceptable. Larry Acuff doesn't make that determination. Your preacher's not going to make that. Your preacher may say, well, now you don't have to do what the Bible. You don't have to be baptized. Just listen to me. No, no, no. The Bible teaches me to do the will of God, and I have it so I can understand it and so I can do it. Now, if you do these well, will you not be accepted? Let me just give you very quickly God's plan of salvation to become a Christian. Hear the gospel, Romans 10, verse 17. Believe in Jesus Christ as the Son of God, John 8, and verse number 24. Repent of your sins, Luke chapter number 13, verse number 3. Confess Christ before men, Matthew 10, 32 and 33. Be baptized for the remission of sin, Acts 2 and verse 38. Then live a committed life, Revelation 2, verse 10. Be thou faithful unto death, I'll give thee a crown of life. If you do these, will you not be accepted? God said you would be. You know what the Bible says? When you do these things, you know what the Bible says? The Bible says, Acts 2 and verse 47, those folks on the day of Pentecost did that. The Bible says, and the Lord added to the church daily those that were being saved. Go back to Genesis chapter 4. Cain did not do what God had told him to do. Will you? Am I doing what God wants me to do? All I got to do is go to the will of God. Thank you for watching our program today, and may God bless you.

0: Have you ever heard of what is called the sinner's prayer? Frequently, when discussing what a person must do to be saved from his sins, he'll be told that he needs to say a prayer and ask Jesus to come into his heart. He will be directed to pray what is called the sinner's prayer. It normally reads something like this: Dear God, I know that I'm a sinner, and I ask for your forgiveness. I believe Jesus Christ is your Son. I believe that He died for my sin and that you raised Him to life. I want to trust Him as my Savior and follow Him as my Lord from this day forward. Guide my life and help me to do your will. I pray this in the name of Jesus. Amen. Friend, would you be surprised if I told you that no such prayer is found anywhere in the Bible, and that no one in the New Testament was ever saved by saying such a prayer? Now, you might think, surely that prayer must be in there somewhere because we're told this all of the time. But in truth, it's not there. In fact, the book of Acts, which is sometimes called the book of conversions, contains many accounts of people becoming Christians and being saved from their sins. But in all of those accounts, none of them said this sinner's prayer. As a matter of fact, none of them were saved by prayer at all. Dear friend, every person who was saved in the New Testament age did it the same way. Jesus said in Mark 16:16, "He who believes and is baptized will be saved." There is no other way.
1: Have you ever thought about how neat it is that all things that produce in the world have a seed? You go to an apple and you cut it open and it can produce another apple. You go to an animal which can produce another animal just like it. Now, all the things in the world, even in the ocean, have the ability to reproduce themselves. Did you know that a Christian can do the same and must do the same? Just as God told Noah to be fruitful and plenteous and multiply seed in the earth, that is what Christians are to do today when Jesus said, "Go into all the world and preach the gospel to every creature," Mark chapter 16 and verse 15. I want to talk about the importance of teaching in just a moment, that every Christian should be mission-minded. Let's talk about each one teach one as we stay tuned in just a moment.
2: The law of thy mouth is better unto me than thousands of gold and silver. And now, Josh McCrary, the gospel is gold.
1: There was a man who called his boss and he said, "I'm sorry, I'm just not able to come to work. I'm having trouble seeing." And the boss didn't understand. You know, he had been fine the day before. And the boss asked him, he said, "Well, what do you mean you have trouble seeing?" The man told his boss, he said, "I'm just having trouble seeing myself come to work today." Well, you know, Christians too have a responsibility to do the Lord's work. Part of that work is training ourselves to be teachers of the gospel. How many of you today could say, "I just don't see myself ever being a teacher"? Well, I myself said the same thing. Many of you who are teaching today said the same thing. But you know what? The more we learn from the scriptures, I see the importance of Christians opening their Bibles and reproducing other Christians by the seed of the kingdom of God. Let's talk about this subject today. We're going to talk about each one teach one. And each Christian has a responsibility to be a teacher of the gospel of Christ in some way or some form. Not everybody can go preach in a pulpit. Not everybody can teach in a Bible class. But everybody can do something to be a teacher of the gospel, and we're going to talk about that today. Let's begin in Matthew chapter 4. Jesus saw two men who were fishermen. They were casting their nets into the sea, and he came and approached them, and it's interesting what Jesus said to them. In Matthew 4 and verse 18, Jesus is walking by the Sea of Galilee, and he saw Simon called Peter and Andrew his brother. They were casting a net into the sea, for they were fishers, and Jesus said unto them, "Follow me, and I will make you fishers of men." Now, that's an amazing concept, you know. It's so well taught by Jesus. He said, "Look, let me show you a more important way to fish. And we're going to go out and we're going to catch souls from now on." What about you, friend? Are you a follower of Jesus? Well, Simon, Peter, and Andrew, his brother, when Jesus said, "If you're going to follow me, you're going to fish for men from now on. So I've got to ask myself, am I a true follower of Christ? If I am, I'm going to be interested in fishing for men. It's interesting what the Bible says there in verse 20 of Matthew 4. It says, and straightway they left their nets and followed him. They didn't say, well, Lord, I just don't know if I can do that. Or they didn't say, I just don't ever see myself catching any souls. Or they didn't say, well, maybe I'll do it next week. They said, we're going to go do it right now. That shows the importance of being a follower of Christ and looking for those people who are interested in the Bible. I want to share this with you from Matthew chapter 13. And Jesus taught another story about the parable of the sower. Now, you're most likely very familiar with this, but I want to approach it in a different way. There were some seed that fell on the wayside. That was the hard soil that never received the word of God. There was some seed that fell among the rocks, and it obeyed the gospel quickly. The Bible says it received the seed, and immediately it sprang up, but it was scorched because it had no deepness of earth. That is, it was not rooted in the teachings of scriptures. It was the guy who came to church. You know, he didn't want to be the church. He just came to church every now and then. Then you have another seed that came up among the thorns. And here's where we want to begin. Matthew 13:22. He that receives seed among the thorns, he heareth the word, and the cares of the world and the deceitfulness of riches, they choke the word that it becomes unfruitful. But he that receives seed in the good ground is he that heareth the word and understandeth it, and he brought forth fruit, some 100-fold, some 60-fold, and some 30-fold. Let's talk about this for a minute. It said the seed that was among the thorns was choked out by the cares and riches and pleasures of this world. And it says he became unfruitful. What does a seed do? It reproduces. You see, what happened to this man is he obeyed the gospel, he was faithful for a little while, but he didn't produce any fruit. He did not reproduce himself. You see, today, you and I both have a responsibility to reproduce. And if we don't, we too will become unfruitful. But he said another man, he received the seed in the good ground. And he brought forth fruit. Some brought forth 100-fold, some brought forth 60-fold, and some brought forth 30-fold. But they all brought forth fruit because they were all good soil. You see, you can't say, well, I just don't have the ability to do that. No, because if you're good soil, you're going to say, I'm going to overcome my fear and I'm going to find a way to do it. You may not be the 100-fold man. You may not even be the 60-fold man. Maybe you're the 30-fold man, or maybe you're not the 30-fold man. You're just the 60-fold man, or maybe you're just the 100-fold. Whatever man you are, there's only one soil that brought forth fruit, and it was the good one. And Jesus says, if you and I want to be faithful followers of him, we've got to have good soil. We've got to reproduce. American soldiers were in Germany after the war, and they were trying to restore some of the old church buildings that were there. So they began to rebuild this church building. There was a statue of Jesus that had fallen over, and they set it back up, but they noticed the statue did not have any hands. And the soldiers, the GIs, were thinking, well, what are we going to do? You know, we can't just put up a statue of Jesus that doesn't have any hands. But one of the officers was very smart. They made a plaque and they put it on that statue, and it said, he has no hands but our hands. Friend, that is so true. The hands of Jesus work through us. If you and I do not go into all the world, who's going to do it? I want to share with you our text today from 2 Timothy 2. And after we notice the text, I want to share with you a poem that has to do with those hands. So keep that in mind just for a moment. His hands are our hands. The Bible says, thou therefore, my son, be strong in the grace that is in Christ Jesus. And the things which thou hast heard of me among many witnesses, the same commit to faithful men who shall be able to teach others also. Thou therefore endure hardness as a good soldier of Jesus Christ, and no man that warreth entangle himself with the affairs of this life, that he may please him who hath chosen him to be a soldier. And if a man also strive for the masteries, he is not crowned except he

become a teacher of God's will, you know what you've done? You have cut off the hands of Jesus. Here's a poem. The poem says, He has no hands but our hands to do His work today. He has no feet but our feet to lead men in the way. He has no tongue but our tongue to tell men how He died. He has no help but our help to lead men to His side. Now I like this part. What if our hands are busy doing other work than His? And what if our feet are walking where sin's allurement is? What if our tongue is speaking of things that He would spurn? How can we hope to help Him or welcome His return? Friend, I'll tell you, the happiest man you'll be is when you become a teacher of the gospel. The Bible says, "Blessed are the dead which die in the Lord from henceforth, yea, saith the Spirit, that they may rest from their labors, and their works do follow them." What works are those? Those are the works that you do to increase the borders of the kingdom of God. Let's talk about that today. Each one, teach one. Number one, let's talk about the strong. Because in your text there, in the book of Timothy, in chapter 2, verses 1 through 5, it says, "Be strong in the grace that is in Christ Jesus." God wants us to be strong. Later in the text, He said, "Teach others also." You know what that tells me? That a man who is strong is a man who is teaching. So I hope that you will begin to see the seriousness of this, that you will open your heart and mind, that this message will be riveted upon your life, and you say, you know what? I want to respond. The proper response to this is to be strong. So point number one, we're going to talk about the response. But we're going to talk about the responsibility. We're going to talk about the restrictions. We're going to talk about the reward. Number one, let's talk about the response. Being strong in the grace. Well, the Bible says, "How is it that you sought me?" It's interesting in Luke chapter 2, I believe it is, Jesus asked the question. He said, "How is it that you sought me?" Now, you remember the story when Jesus' parents had been to Nazareth, from Nazareth to Jerusalem, and they're going back home to Nazareth, and they look back and they say, "Well, where's Jesus?" And He'd been gone, you know. He stayed back in Jerusalem, and they went all the way back to Jerusalem, and they found Jesus teaching in the temple. And here's when He asked the question in Luke 2. He says, "How is it that you sought me? Do you not know that I must be about my Father's business?" And they understood not the same which He spake to them, and He went down with them, and they came to Nazareth and was subject unto them. And Jesus increased in wisdom and in stature and in favor with God and man. I want to notice several things here from Luke chapter 2, verse 49 through 52. First of all, Jesus said, "I must be about my Father's business." Well, what was He doing? He was teaching in the temple. You see, our Father's business today is the same for you and me. If we're teachers, we're doing God's business. And that's what Jesus said that He must do. And therefore, if I'm going to be a follower of Christ, I've got to learn to be a fisher of men, to be a teacher of the gospel. The second thing I want us to notice from this is the Bible says that Jesus increased in wisdom and in stature and in favor with God and man. If you have your Bible, I just pray that you'll underline the word favor just for a minute. That is the same word from your text in 2 Timothy 2 when He said, "Be strong in the grace." You could just underline both of those if you want to. Grace and favor, they're the same word in the original language. So what it means is to be strong in God's favor. Jesus increased in God's favor. How did He do that? He was teaching. Jesus was teaching, and He increased in God's favor. In your text, He said, "Be strong in the grace that is in Christ Jesus." And immediately He said, "Commit these things to faithful men who will be able to teach others also." You know what that tells me? Teaching will draw you closer into God's favor. That's this response. Point number one, how am I going to respond to this? I realize as a Christian, I've got a huge responsibility. So what am I going to do?

Bible says in Hebrews chapter 5, talking about a group of people who kept falling away. In fact, the whole book of Hebrews is written to brethren who kept going back to Judaism. They were leaving Christianity, and they said, I'm done with this. And they fell away from God, and he tells them why they were doing this. Hebrews chapter 5 and verse 12, he says, it's because they weren't being teachers. They weren't growing and developing to become teachers. And he said, for when for the time you ought to be teachers, you have need which one teach you again, which be the first principles of the oracles of God. You have need of milk and not of strong meat, for he that useth milk is unskillful in the word of righteousness, for he is a babe. You know, you think about babies today. I have four children, and all of them, I remember when they were younger and they would sit in their high chair and they would try to feed themselves. And at first, you know, they're shaky. They can't get the food in their mouths. And then I remember about with everyone, it was almost the same. About 8 or 9 months, they would figure this out and they would use two fingers. You know, they pick up cereal and they would use those two fingers and they would finally get the food to their mouth. That's a huge milestone. At that moment, that's when they begin. They'll start grabbing it by their hand and doing it then. What if a 15-year-old child is still sitting in a high chair and he's still feeding himself with two little fingers? You and I both today, we would think, something has happened in that boy's brain. You know, today, if a man's been a member of the church for 20 years and he's still not learning to teach, it's the same. Hebrews chapter 5 is a sobering passage to me because he says, if I'm not growing, I'm dying. And it's the same with real life. We can relate to this. You know, if a man doesn't eat properly and he doesn't exercise properly, he's going to die. And God says in Hebrews chapter 5, the reason why these brethren were dying spiritually is because they did not develop. He said, by this time you ought to be teachers, but you have need of that milk again. So today, how am I going to respond to this? Am I going to open my heart and see the true ability that I have? You know, you are limiting yourself. God has placed abilities in your life that you can do to reach out to others. But too many times, you'll do what I did. I remember doing this. Oh, I can't do that. There's no way I could stand in a pulpit and ever preach a sermon. There's never any way that I could reach out to people. You know, I'm not a people person. I'm an introvert by nature. I have to force myself. Are you like that too? Sometimes we just have to force ourselves, don't we? But something I found, when I did stand in that pulpit, I was able to overcome that fear. When I did force myself to talk to people, I was able to overcome that fear. It's all in what you want to do for the Lord, friend. And I hope you'll respond to it today. Number two, let's talk about the responsibility. Does God really expect this from me? It's interesting in your text, he said, commit these things to faithful men who will be able to teach others also. You know what that tells me? If I want to be faithful, I've got to learn to teach. If I'm going to teach others, I've got to teach them how to be faithful. In Taipei, Taiwan, there was an airplane, this is a true story, that took off from the airport, and a man who was a survivor of this crash, he was a 72-year-old man, he told the reporters about what he thought had happened, and he said, there was a sound next to me, and the plane did not feel right shortly after takeoff. Well, there were 58 people who crashed on this plane, and only 15 survived. And this man was one of the survivors. Did you know that this plane was only 1 year old and it already had one engine replaced? Somebody did not do their job. And as a result, 58 minus 15 people were killed. 15 people thankfully survived, but you know, all those people were not supposed to die that day. But because somebody did not do their job, they died. Benjamin Franklin said this, by failing to prepare,
you prepare to fail. So let's apply this to teaching. You know, my spiritual life is like that plane that takes off. And if I don't set as a goal in the beginning, I've got to make a decision and say, eventually I'm going to be a teacher. I'm either going to leave tracts when I go out to eat, or I'm going to talk to my neighbors about the Bible. Maybe I'm going to be a Bible class teacher. Maybe I'm going to preach. You know, there's lots of different areas you can teach. You don't have to be the man standing in the pulpit on Sunday morning. Maybe you're the guy that leaves a tract when he goes out to dinner. Maybe you're the guy that sends Bible materials to people in the mail. Or maybe you're really good with teaching one-on-one. That plane is taking off. And if I don't set goals and prepare in the beginning, you know what's going to happen? My engines will fail. I will not be a true follower of Christ, because Jesus said, if you follow me, you're going to be a fisher of men. How do I respond to that responsibility? Let's talk about these responsibilities for a moment. I'm going to give you a passage in Matthew 25 where Jesus taught a parable of the talents. And he said, the kingdom of heaven is as a man. He goes into a far country. He delivers unto three men his goods. To one he gave five talents. To another he gave two. And to another he gave one. And he gave to every one according to his several ability. You see, every man has a different ability. But it's interesting, the five-talent man, he gained other five talents. The two-talent man, he gained other two talents. But the man with the least responsibility, he went and hid the Lord's money in the earth. Do you know what the Lord's money is in that passage? It's this right here. How many of us could say that we were the ones who were guilty of digging in the ground and we've put the Bible in there and we cover it up? You see, this man had the least ability and he had the least responsibility. The five-talent man, because he had an ability to do the five-talent job, God said, you better gain five talents. The two-talent man, he still had a lot of ability, a lot of responsibility. A talent of gold is worth thousands and thousands and thousands of dollars. We're talking hundreds of thousands of dollars. So two-talent man, he still has a lot of responsibility. But the one-talent man, he also had a pretty fair, a good amount of responsibility, but he had the least, and he didn't do it. Friend, I hope today that you and I will make a decision to say, you know what, I'm going to follow God the way I'm supposed to. And I'm going to accept my responsibilities today. Jesus said this, go you therefore and teach all nations, baptizing them in the name of the Father and of the Son and of the Holy Ghost, teaching them to observe all things whatsoever I have commanded you, and lo, I'm with you always. Matthew 28, 18 through 20. Jesus said, go into all the world, preach the gospel to every creature. He that believeth and is baptized shall be saved. He that believeth not shall be damned. Mark 16, 15 and 16. Now, if I were to ask you today, how many of you have believed and been baptized into Christ? According to Mark 16, 15 and 16, how many of you have done that? Most likely you would say, I've done that, and I want to urge you, if you have not, that you will think soberly about it. But what about the previous verse when he said, go ye into all the world and preach the gospel to every creature? You see, Mark 16, 16 is great. He that believeth and is baptized shall be saved. He that believeth not shall be damned. But what about verse 15? The one that says, go ye into all the world and preach the gospel to every creature. Several things I notice about this. I see the people. He said, go ye. And go ye means go me, right? I see the people. I see the plan. He said, go ye and preach the gospel. Without us preaching it, friend, God is not going to just appear to them out of the blue. He needs us. He needs us to do it. So I see the people. I see the plan. But he said, go ye therefore and preach the gospel to every creature. He that believeth and is baptized shall be saved. I see a promise there too.
They can't know what to do to be saved unless we tell them. It's a huge responsibility for us. There was a teacher who was teaching her Bible class about the importance of worship, and she told her first graders, she said, you know, worship is very important. They said, and she asked them, she said, why is it so important for us to be quiet during worship? Little Johnny raised his hand. He said, because people are sleeping. You know, I can think back in my life, and there was a time when my spiritual life was asleep. I did not accept my responsibility to teach. Until I made the decision to grow and realize my responsibility, it was not going to happen. And too many times in the Lord's church today, I see so many people who were just like myself, just comfortable coming to church. And week after week, we come in, we do the same old thing, we see the same old thing, and we do nothing. And we think we do a favor for the Lord just by coming to church. We say, well, the Lord better be glad I came to church today. But friend, that's not the way it works. We can't just come to church. We've got to be the church. And one of the ways is accepting responsibility to be teachers. The Bible says, be ye steadfast, unmovable, always abounding in the work of the Lord, for as much as you know that your labor is not in vain in the Lord. That work of the Lord, friend, is teaching. Number three, let's talk about quickly some restrictions. I have just a few more minutes, and I want to mention this before our last point. Let's talk about the restrictions. In your text, he said, no man that wars entangles himself with the affairs of this life. You know, you think about what all this life has to offer. And John said, do not love the things of this world, neither the things that are in the world. The lust of the eyes, the lust of the flesh, and the pride of life are not of the Father, but are of the world. 1 John 2:15-16. Now, if you have your Bible, I pray that you'll open them to Colossians chapter 3, because I want you to read this one, if you can. I invite your attention there, and I want us to read this one in Colossians chapter 3 just for a moment. I want you to think seriously about making Jesus your whole life. I'm reminded of a woman who would always talk about her grandchildren all the time. She talked about her grandchildren. She sat next to a man on the plane, and for 15 minutes she went on and on and on about her grandchildren. And this man, he was just worn out with it, you know. He said, I can't listen to this lady anymore. Anyway, she realized she'd been talking way too much, and she said, oh, I'm so sorry. I have been going on and on. She said, I tell you what, I haven't let you say a word, so why don't you tell me what you think about my grandchildren? We talk about what we love, don't we? You talk about things you love, I talk about things that I love, but I want to ask you today, here's the test. How much do I talk about Jesus? If we talk about things that we love, how much do I talk about Him? Some restrictions. We cannot love the things of this world. We must seek things above. Look here in Colossians chapter 3 and verse 1. The Bible says, if you then be risen with Christ, seek those things which are above, where Christ sits on the right hand of God. Set your affections on things above and not on things on the earth, for you are dead and your life is hid with Christ in God. Now notice. Then when Christ, and I just picture underlining this right now. When Christ, who is our life, shall appear. Then shall we also appear with Him in glory. Has Jesus been made your whole life today? I pray that He has. You see, that will determine the restrictions that we place on our lives. We don't want to worry about physical things anymore. My job will take care of itself. My house note will take care of itself. You see, God will make you the best Christian first, and then He'll make you the best homekeeper next. You see? So today, there are restrictions. Let's talk about number four, the reward of doing what God wants us to do. In 1 Corinthians 3, the Bible says, I have planted, Apollos watered, but God gave the increase. Neither is he that plants anything, neither is he that waters, but God who gives the increase. Now notice, and every man shall receive his own reward according to his own labor.
that passage in its context is talking about converting souls. He said, Apollos planted, I watered, God gave the increase. And every man is going to receive a reward one day. But if he is not a fisher of men, he will not receive a reward. I pray that you will obey the gospel today, that you'll be added to the kingdom of God and be a teacher of the gospel. May God bless you. Until next time.

0: the feminist movement over the last several decades, or the idea of sexism in the workplace and the church, and I mean, you name it, it's been talked about, has become a very popular discussion. And that term sexism is just defined as a, you know, prejudice or stereotyping or discrimination. It's typically done against women on the basis of, you know, sex. And we talk about God, we talk about the church, and that term sexist has now started to make its way into discussions. And people are starting to basically accuse the Bible, God, church, the home, whatever, as being sexist. And those are real problems that I guarantee you when I was five, I never thought I'd have to worry about. Sure. Even when I entered into ministry, you know, just a little over 6-7 years ago when I started preaching school and was preaching, you know, part-time down the road in Mississippi, I didn't think that this would become such a big topic. And yet, especially over the last 5 to 7 years, it has really, you know, ballooned into a major discussion point. And so when someone comes up and says, God is sexist, I think that that's such an abrasive statement that we are right to be taken aback by it. But it is a legitimate statement that has been made. I mean, if you were to type that onto the internet, I guarantee you, you're going to find dozens of articles, you know, basically championing that same mindset. So what would you do if someone says, you know, God's sexist, right? How would you answer that?
1: And I think you're right. I think the discussion, I think it's okay to have the discussion, mm-hmm. but what I typically do when I get hit with a question like that,
0: right.
1: because it is a little abrasive, and I'm usually taken aback by something like that, I want to know, well, why do you think that God is sexist? You know, mm-hmm. I'm going to throw the question back at them
0: right.
1: and try to see where they're coming from. You know, if it's from a, you know, modern-day feminist point of view, and those who are trying to promote antagonism toward God and toward the God of the Bible and toward the Bible itself and those topics surrounding religion, mm-hmm. because that's typically what they're trying to tear down. It's coming from several different fronts, but you're right. And I did kind of Google it to kind of, where is this going? You know,
0: right.
1: this kind of question that comes up about, is God sexist? Mm-hmm. And you know, if it's the case that he is, you know, that would be problematic.
0: Right.
1: Nobody wants to serve a God that is a respecter of persons mm-hmm. in that way. And so we keep that term in the back of our mind for just a moment. But again, I want to know, where is this person coming from? You know, what is the background of their reasoning? Because there usually is some kind of reason for that kind of thing. And I think it is even politically charged, obviously, in society right now, as well as maybe many other things when it comes to the Bible. But culturally, I think, you know, many people are right. Yes, society has denigrated women in many ways. Mm-hmm. But God and his Son and the Spirit, their work has elevated women. And I would hope that the individual who asked that type of question would give us opportunity to kind of
0: right.
1: to go and to see some of those things. But what I find interesting is the wise man Solomon, when writing the Proverbs, especially in Proverbs 1 and verse 20 in particular, he starts talking about wisdom. And, of course, this is wisdom literature. This,
0: yeah.
1: So everything that he's writing about wisdom here, he starts talking about it, but he uses this. He says, wisdom crieth without, or wisdom here is crying out. And it says, she utters her voice in the streets. So wisdom is personified by a woman
0: mm-hmm.
1: in this passage. You know, the average person is probably not even going to see that and think about that. But you could go on through that, and she cries in the chief place of the concourse and the openings of the gates in the city. She utters her words, saying, how long, ye simple ones, will you love simplicity, and the scorners delight in their scorning, and fools hate knowledge? I find that a little ironic. That particular passage, that's wisdom is personifying women, is calling out to those
0: right.
1: who would be maybe some of those who might be crying out that God is sexist even.
0: Right.
1: And yet, wisdom itself is personified as a woman here. And you can go through this and you can see numerous other passages that kind of show the very same thing. But what you find is that Jesus himself elevated women. I mean, there were those women who worked with him, supported him, and helped him. They loved him. They fed him. They gave him shelter. They opened up their home to him as as a place to be and to always come and to be there with them. You have his good friends, Mary, Martha, and Lazarus. It was often the occasion that he stayed with them. And they were
0: right.
1: They would help serve him and take care of his needs as he would come. But they weren't the only ones. That was kind of a normal thing. And so there are numerous women who are mentioned in the Bible as well who did. They helped. They supported the work. And we'll kind of get into some of those specifics here in just a moment. But they were right there. And so you have those women who were the last to leave the cross of Jesus and the first ones to the tomb. And the Bible elevates women. The fact that they're calling out that God is sexist probably gets into the place that it has to do with the role of women, obviously. And that's where the conversation generally will typically go. And I know that we'll probably go there in a moment.
0: Right.
1: But the idea that we need to be aware that God has elevated women. And at the same time, he is no respecter of persons.
0: Right.
1: And we'll kind of touch that in a moment.
0: What would you say? And I don't know if you're a chess player or not. I'm not, but I believe that this will make sense. Bear with me. What would you say is the most important piece on the chessboard?
1: Well,
0: if you had to guess,
1: it's the most powerful one probably is the queen.
0: Okay,
1: she can go in every direction, right? It's interesting.
0: I would agree with that line of reasoning that the piece that can go anywhere on the board and do anything. Some people might say the king because you take the king, you've won,
1: right?
0: But in truth, they're all, in my opinion,
1: very important,
0: because that pawn that sacrifices
1: very first pawn.
0: Itself, that bishop that sacrifices, all of them play a role. And when you play the game of chess, and if you're very skilled at playing the game of chess, you will sacrifice a pawn. If you know that it means I can still win the game, you're not saying in that moment that pawn meant nothing to me.
1: Right.
0: You're saying, hey, play your role. You're going to help me win the battle. Same thing happens in war.
1: Sure.
0: You have the cavalry that comes in when they're needed, but you have foot soldiers. You have archers. Foot soldiers are foot soldiers not because that they're the worst army men, but they maybe can't shoot a bow and arrow very well.
1: Right.
0: So you're not going to put them and say, hey, you be an archer and you see if you can help us with this battle. Everything has a role. Mm-hmm. That's just how life works. And when you look at that pawn, I've often equated myself to that mentality of, hey, I'm a pawn on a chessboard. I will play my role. I will do everything I can. And when it's time for me to be knocked off the board, I will gladly go over to the side and continue to watch the big boys play. Mm-hmm. And I have no problem with that. But I think that what you mentioned a moment ago is why I wanted to make that illustration of, we have that happen in war. We have it happen in games. There's so many things. I mean, you talk about football, for example. They say the most important position is the quarterback. Okay, take away the offensive line and see how he does. Take away the wide receiver, see how he plays. Just let the defense and the quarterback be on a field and see what happens. Well, you'd say, well, there's no contest. Oh, so then you admit it's not just a quarterback sport.
1: Mm-hmm.
0: But we have this tendency because of the flashiest player or the player that seems to be the most important of only talking about that individual, and the other people don't get their true due. And this last Super Bowl, the one that happened with the Chiefs and the Buccaneers, proved you got to have a really good, well-rounded team or it's not even going to be a game.
1: Right.
0: And you can have one of the greatest quarterbacks on the field, and he can look terrible because he can't have any time to throw. And so everything has a role. But I think this comment of God is sexist really stems from the head of the wife mentality. We have had this mentality go through the world now where women are not allowed to be put in a place, if you will. I'm every woman. I am, who runs the world? I'm going to run the world. I'm a girl. I can run the world. I don't have to listen to anybody is the mentality that's basically being screamed by everybody. But I think it's a misunderstanding. We've often talked about it in preaching and teaching, context matters.
1: Yeah.
0: And when you rip something out of its context, it doesn't do anything good. There is an individual who tells a story about reading passages where, he read a passage that says, Judas went out and hung himself. And then he read another passage that says, do thou likewise. And then he read another passage, just whatever you do, do quickly. Mm-hmm. Well, that's not the right way to study the Bible, because that man could take from that, well, God must want me to go hang myself. No, that's ridiculous. And we understand it with that. But for some reason, we can pull one phrase out of an entire part of the Bible and an entire part of the role of the family and say that makes God sexist. If you go to Ephesians chapter 5 and you look at this, you find the actual mindset of submitting to your own husbands. You're not just expected to submit to your husbands. Verse 22 says, wives, submit to your own husbands as to the Lord. For the husband is the head of the wife, as also Christ is the head of the church, and he is the savior of the body. Now, when it says he's the savior, he's not talking about the husband there. He's mm-hmm. talking about Christ.
2: Right.
0: And so we go on and he says, therefore, just as the church is subject to Christ, so let the wives be to their own husbands in everything. But then we stop reading right there, and someone can say, see, gotcha. God is sexist. He wants women to be put in their place. No, you need to keep reading, because we're told of how the husbands are to treat their wives. The Bible doesn't say, beginning in verse 25, now you let your wives know a thing or two about who's in charge. You make sure they understand that they are beneath you and that you are the head and that you always have to put them in their place. Mm-hmm. No, he says, husbands, love your wives,
2: yeah.
0: just as Christ also loved the church and gave himself for her, that he might sanctify and cleanse her with the washing of water by the word, that he might present her to himself a glorious church, not having spot or wrinkle or any such thing, but that she should be holy without blemish. So husbands ought to love their own wives as their own bodies. He who loves his wife loves himself, for no one ever hated his own flesh, but nourishes and cherishes it just as the Lord does the church. And so we have this picture that is given here of husbands and wives and Christ and the church. And we're told that a true relationship, a true biblical relationship, is to be handled as Christ and the church is handled. When we talk about the church, not many people that I know would disagree with the statement, Christ does have a right to say how the church should be run.
2: Right.
0: People will, at least on principle, believe that yes, because he's God, he has a right to say something. But when I change that phrase and say, I am subject to Christ, then there's some slight opposition. But take the phrase and just change it. Wives are subject to their husbands. In what way? In the way that they are expected to be led spiritually and handled in a way that the husband is the head of the wife, but that doesn't mean that the wife is put down here.
2: Right.
0: True leadership is more of a team. It's putting each other together and saying, this is what we're to do. But that husband has the right to say, no, I'm putting my foot down. We're not going to do that. We're not going down that path. That's not about what you're going to eat for dinner. It's not about where you're going to live. It's not about all these. It's more spiritual speaking.
2: Right.
0: Everything else is to be taken on a team basis. But if that wife starts to pull someone to the other side, that husband has to put his foot down. And why do we know that? Well, think of Solomon. Solomon allowed over 1,000 women to change his heart and pull him every which way. And I can't imagine how many times this conversation had to happen where Solomon was asked by one of his wives or a concubine, why don't you love me like you love this other person? Because you serve their God. Why won't you serve mine?
2: Yeah.
0: Because we're told that they drove the heart of Solomon away from God to their own gods, mm-hmm. to this idolatry. And so we do know that women can affect. And the love that we have can change our mind. And so we're told we have to be strong. And we'll get into why in just a little while. I don't want to go too far ahead before the next question's asked. But I want it to be known that God is not a sexist when he says you have a role to play.
2: Yeah.
0: Any more than it's, you know, awful if you're in a play and you're not the lead. You know, you have a role to play. I've done multiple plays in my lifetime. I've done plays where I've been the lead, and I've had 400-something lines. I've done plays where I've been a background character that's just on for one scene, and I've done plays where I've worked the backstage. I haven't even been on the stage.
2: Mm-hmm.
0: And all of those, I played a vital role, even though I wasn't seen. I was recognized the same. Was I the lead? No, but that's not the role that I was assigned.
2: Right.
0: And that's the same with the church and the same with the home. But some people are starting to say, because of what God says about the home, and then because of what God says about the church, that women don't really have a place in God's kingdom. And they'll say, well, God must not love women. God must not care about women, because if he did, why couldn't they do X, Y, and Z? Why are they always told, no, you can't do this, you can't do that? So what would you do if someone said that women have no place whatsoever in the Lord's church?
1: Well, I would ask them to open up Romans chapter 16. you know, there's, I think, at least 10 women, I think, that are listed there.
0: Right.
1: So nearly a dozen women are listed in that one chapter who worked with Paul, and Paul commended them for their works and told the church at Rome to commend them and to support them and to help them and to help see to their needs. But I mean, you go through the Bible and you talk about, you know, women like Esther and Ruth, you know, who's obviously in the lineage of David and ultimately the lineage of Christ, right? You think about Hannah, you know, and Samuel's mother. You have Miriam. You have, you know, she was, you know, a leader, you know, and leader of the women and so forth. You have Rahab and the work that she did, you know, and you think you have all these women that are elevated in the works that they did. You have Elizabeth, you know, when her New Testament's open, you were introduced to Elizabeth, you know, John the Baptist, you know, mother. And, you know, then you have Mary, obviously the mother of Jesus, Priscilla, Dorcas. You have all these women listed here in Romans chapter 16. And so to say that women have no place in the church is foolish. And really, you know, how many examples of women exalted in positions like that, you know, how many examples do we need to show that God was, you know, wanted these women to do these works and elevated them by listing them in Scripture in such a marvelous way, you know, so that we could see their works. You know, you think about Lydia, you know, and she was a seller of purple. You know, she was, you know, she had a business. She had her own household. She was fairly wealthy herself, obviously, and because she had a household, that kind of implies that. But, you know, when Paul comes on the scene and, you know, she's baptized, her and her household in Christ, and she constrains them to stay, she supports the work, and that's kind of the beginning of the church there as well, you know, and the growing of the church is done, you know, almost from her house, very likely the case. And so, you know, how many examples do we have,
0: right,
1: of women being elevated and to see that? But yes, because there are specific roles where there's male leadership in worship and in, you know, in the organization of the church in that way, yes, then sometimes some will think, okay, well, women have no place. And that's unfortunate. And my wife, Cindy, and I, we've talked about this numerous times, you know, and she's had opportunity to speak on ladies' days and different things and lectureships and talk to women about, you know, their roles and to encourage them, and young ladies especially, you know, even at the Foundations program, you know, to work with them and to encourage them, you know, to know that they have a place in the church. How many works are done that are works of benevolence?
0: Right.
1: And, you know, that, you know, I can help an individual. I can be benevolent. But sometimes women's hearts and their minds are so much better suited.
0: Right.
1: For doing that work, they'll see something that I may never see for an individual. And sometimes it may be a family and their, that family's particular needs, you know, between that wife, maybe, and the children or something like that, may be more pressing and something that I might not see, but a woman's going to pick up on very quickly. So, you know, to say that the women have no role in the church, that's just foolish.
0: And I think part of that stems from, and I'll be honest, I'm a little frustrated at times when I see some of the mentality of the church basically saying that women seem to only be good for a casserole and teaching a Bible class, right?
1: Right.
0: And that seems to be what we typically say is, and I'll be honest, a lot of the times I hear announcements made in certain churches when I visit somewhere, when I'm even in my own congregation, when I first started, before we really tried to correct this, was, hey, you know, we need food delivered to this family that lost a loved one. And then I wouldn't hear anything else. And then we'd hear, we need Bible class teachers. But one of the things I love about the place where I'm preaching is our women are actually involved in our prison ministry. Mm. And what I mean by that is they're our Bible correspondence course graders. And so they get a stack of, you know, courses that a prison inmate has taken. They go back with their answer key. They grade it. They work closely with myself and with the other minister, Ryan, and they let us know the problems or things that are going on. They let the person who works with the prison ministry specifically know. And we've got women that are fulfilling a role of evangelism without even preaching or teaching. Mm-hmm. That is perfectly fine for them to fill. Mm-hmm. And they never make a casserole dish. They never teach a Bible Bible class. Yeah. They simply do the work of a Christian. And like you mentioned, I think a lot of times that's where we get bogged down, is we seem to have this mindset and idea that unless a woman is serving in the pulpit or behind the Lord's table or, you know, teaching some grand seminar to all of the people to provide insight, therefore she has no value. Mm-hmm. Again, it goes back to the mindset of not every piece on a chessboard is equally valuable in what they're capable of doing, but they all play a very important role.
2: Right.
0: And as you get farther and farther back on that board, you get more and more important. It says nothing about the pawns. It says nothing about the bishops or the rooks or right. whatever. It simply says you have a role to play. But you think of the role of Esther. Esther right. alone is someone that, what would have happened if she didn't intervene?
2: Yeah.
0: What would have happened if Esther and Mordecai hadn't made that famous statement, perhaps you're here for such a time as this?
2: Right.
0: You know, God doesn't want women to be a stepping stone. And you think about how God could have sent his son to this earth. He chose for him to be born of a woman. He chose for him to have a mother, to bestow one of the greatest blessings yeah. upon women.
2: Absolutely.
0: That she, Mary, would give birth to the Messiah. That is not a small thing. If God truly didn't value women, I don't think he would have done it that way.
2: Right.
0: If he truly didn't value the importance of women, I don't think he would have equated wisdom to a female perspective. I don't think he would have made so much time and care and effort to have entire books of the Bible dedicated to women's names. We have books of the Bible, Esther, Ruth, you know, you've got all of these different books that talk about wisdom. I don't think he would have spent all of Proverbs 31, basically,
2: right.
0: talking about the virtuous woman and saying, this is what a good woman looks like. And she is not just a keeper at home. She is able to go out and she is able to provide and do things that make money. She has a role to play, but that's okay. There's nothing wrong with that. And it was Eve that was deceived, and Adam was deceived after that.
2: Mm.
0: And that was really why the husband was then placed into that role. Prior to that, you don't really find this mentality that you have this husband's up here, wife's down here. It's no, at this point, it's you're going to be subject to your husband because you were tempted. You did not overcome. He's now going to rule over you. It was a punishment, basically, that was given. But it's not to be seen as a punishment when it's done the right way. It is God has made a divine standard that we have to follow. And when we don't hold up to that standard, we're in trouble.
2: Right.
0: But another problem that comes about this is kind of along the same vein about they have no place in the Lord's churches. Again, people believe if you're not behind a pulpit, you're not valuable. Well, I'll get into that when I speak on this, but I want to ask you, what would you do if someone states that it is okay for women to lead in worship?
2: Well, I think you find in 1 Timothy chapter 2, obviously 1 Corinthians 14, there are some instructions given concerning women, and I think especially dealing with the problems at Corinth,
0: mm-hmm.
2: it seems to come from a problematic point of view. That's how he's writing this. He's dealing with a problem, and there was a lot of confusion. Things were not done decently and in order, and part of that order were those women who, yes, had something to say, yet they were doing so out of order.
0: Right.
2: And not doing so decent. And if you remember that same letter also dealt with the authority as well, talking about man over the woman as Christ is over the church, you know. And so Christ over the man over the woman. You know, there was an order and an authority thing, and they were trying to sidestep that. You know, they were taking off their head coverings as such, and which was in that culture especially a sign of humility and so forth. They were taking that off, and God says, you're out of place.
0: Right.
2: And in chapter 14, they were taking over those leadership roles in those public assemblies, and God said, this is not decent in order. And so inspired Paul to write and deal with that, obviously. 1 Timothy chapter 2, and just read a couple of verses here. We come to passages that sometimes only deal with how women are dressed.
0: Mm-hmm.
2: And that's unfortunate because there's so much more talked about here. But he says in verse 8, he's talking about, I will, therefore, that men pray everywhere, lifting up holy hands or doing so with holy hands, without wrath and without doubting. In like manner, also, without wrath and without doubting. Women adorn themselves in modest apparel, shamefacedness, that humility and sobriety, that soundness of mind, not with broidered hair, pearls, costly array, but that which becometh women professing godliness with good works. So he's not saying don't do anything in the church.
0: Mm-hmm.
2: Women are going to be doing good works. I want the men leading. I want them, the ones up front, leading those prayers and doing so, obviously, with pure hearts, mm-hmm. clear hands in that way, clean hands, holy hands is lifted up. And then he says, let the woman learn in silence there with all subjection. And again, that idea of submission, because Christ is over the, he's head of the man, head of the woman, that order is given. I suffer not a woman to teach, nor to usurp or to take the authority over the man, but to be in silence. And then he says, why? Verse 13, Adam was first formed and then Eve. There was an order to things. And you go back to Genesis and you know, the creation of man and woman, a woman taken from the side of man, the rib of man,
0: right.
2: to be a helper, to help sustain, to help support, to help him. And Adam was not deceived. So that wasn't the only reason. So there was an order.
0: Mm-hmm.
2: Adam was first formed, then Eve. And then verse 14, it says, and Adam was not deceived, but the woman was deceived in the transgression. Notwithstanding, she should be saved in childbearing if they continue in faith, charity, holiness, with sobriety. So when he deals with this, there is a picture of humility that brings about that kind of modesty that
0: right.
2: is talked about. But also, that is to be coupled together with good works in the Lord's church.
0: Right.
2: But he's very clear. I want men leading those prayers,
0: right.
2: leading in those particular services. And so you go then and compare that to chapter 14 of 1 Corinthians, and you see really the same thought pattern that is there. And so sometimes I'll ask the question, you know, when you get to 1 Corinthians 14, in verse 33, where it talks about things should be done decently in order, or maybe verse 34, what is decent in order, orderly, about what he's talking about? Contextually, he's talking about the way things were being done in those public assemblies.
0: Right.
2: And he did not want those women taking a leader role in those public assemblies. That was very clear in 1 Corinthians 14. Does that devalue a woman? Not at all. Mm-hmm. Not in the least. Each have their role.
0: Simple challenge that I would like anyone to complete and to, you know, answer for me is to find me one reference in the New Testament that shows, allows, or gives way by principle for a woman to serve in any capacity in worship.
2: Mm.
0: You don't find any.
2: Sure.
0: And someone might say, well, what's wrong with passing out trays if she doesn't say the prayer? Okay, how far are we going to take that? Because eventually, you know what's going to be asked. Well, she's already up there. Why can't she just lead the prayer? We have to speak where the Bible speaks, be silent where the Bible is silent, and err on the side of caution, knowing what we can and cannot do. And not all men lead in worship. They're expected to, but not all men are wanting to do that.
2: Mm.
0: So not everybody can lead in that capacity. God made the best compliment to women when he said that she would be a helpmeet to Adam.
3: That's a great comfort to know that God will supply us with the things that we need, and to trust him, to learn to trust him,
4: right.
3: and to recognize, you know, I can just hear Jesus saying this to the people of his day, and there are so many people today whose lives are filled with worry and anxiety, and quite frankly, they can't enjoy life, BJ, because they're so wrapped up in concern for what's going on.
4: In Philippians 4:19, but my God shall supply all your need according to his riches and glory by Christ Jesus. We have things supplied for us. We sometimes don't realize how truly beneficial it is to serve God here and hereafter. And it reminds me of riches that can't be taxed. I'm never going to be taxed on the riches of God's grace.

0: this I hear.
1: In my files, I have some pieces of advice I wanted you to think about today. First of all, always keep your words soft and sweet, just in case you have to eat them. Never buy a car you can't push. When everything's coming your way, you're probably in the wrong lane. Find out what you don't do well, and then don't do it. Never put both feet in your mouth at the same time, because then you won't have a leg to stand on. An ounce of prevention is worth a pound of bandages and adhesive tape. It may be that your sole purpose in life is simply to serve as a warning to others. Well, the world is filled with people who would like to give us advice. Some of it good, some of it not so good. And you've all probably regretted listening to someone's advice to find out it wasn't good advice at all. But I want us to consider some good advice. And we can trust that it's good because it comes from the inspired Word of God, the Bible. Today, I want us to take a look at Philippians chapter 3, verses 13 and 14, where here the Apostle Paul, inspired by the Holy Spirit, gives us some great advice for life. He describes his life like he's running a race towards the finish line to receive the prize. And there were three things that he did and would advise us to do. See if you can see them as we read this passage together. Philippians chapter 3, verse 13 and 14. Brethren, I do not count myself to have apprehended, but one thing I do, forgetting those things which are behind and reaching forward to those things which are ahead, I press toward the goal for the prize of the upward call of God in Christ Jesus. Yes, here's some good advice for life. And I want you to notice how the Apostle Paul tells us, first of all here, to forget what is behind. You know, if you're running a race, you can't look back. Because if you look back, you're liable to fall. You're liable to stumble or get off course, get out of your lane. It's certainly going to slow you down if you start looking back. And this is true when it comes to our lives as Christians, when we're striving towards God and we're striving towards heaven. Sometimes it's natural for us to look backward. We want to see what we did in the past, and sometimes we look back in regret as we brood over our past mistakes and our disappointments and our failures. Maybe we look back in resentment, as we fume over past slights and injuries. These things that are going on in our lives, when we make mistakes, when we fail, when people say derogatory things to us, when people harm us and injure us with their words or with their actions. These are things that's hard for us to let go of, and so we keep looking back at those things. Maybe we look back in exultation as we recall the past successes of our lives. Look what I've accomplished. Look what I've done. But Paul reminds us, don't stay focused on the past. It can slow you down. It can get you off course. It can keep you from getting to where you need to go. What did Paul want to forget? What did Paul want to put behind him? Was it the persecution that he had meted out on the church for so many years? The Apostle Paul was a great persecutor of God's people until he came to become a Christian and to believe on Jesus as the Christ, the Son of God. I know that this was something that he hated, that he had done this to God's people, that he had so fought against Christ and his church. Maybe it was Paul's sufferings he wanted to forget. As he went about preaching the gospel, as he went forward as an apostle of Jesus Christ, a witness of his resurrection, Paul often suffered for that. He was beaten, he was stoned, he was put in prison, all kinds of horrible things happened to him. It might be easy for him to look at that and become discouraged, But he wanted to put that behind him. He wanted to forget it. I remember his fallout with Barnabas over John Mark in the book of Acts. You remember how that Barnabas wanted to take John Mark on their second journey together? But John Mark had left them on that first journey, and Paul wasn't willing to give him another chance. There was a sharp contention between Paul and Barnabas. And surely the Apostle Paul did not want to think about that and look back on that. I want to put that behind me, no doubt, he was saying. And I'm sure that the Apostle Paul had much disappointment about the churches. I know he spoke of his anxiety about the churches, his concern for them, as many had allowed false teachers to come in among them, as some were weak in their faith and were failing to grow. And there were so many problems among God's people. And so he had much disappointment that he could have continued to hold on to, but the Apostle Paul was wanting to forget those things, to put them behind him. And I'm thinking, what would you like to forget? What is it that you want to put behind you? Your sins? How that you violated God's word and transgressed against his law? We're able to do that because of Jesus Christ. In Hebrews chapter 8 and verse 12, the Bible tells us that God is ready and willing to forgive us our sins. Look here with me in this passage and look what the Hebrew writer says about it. Hebrews chapter 8 and verse 12. The Bible says, "For I will be merciful to their unrighteousness and their sins and their lawless deeds. I will remember no more." That's a beautiful promise from God, that he is willing to put our sins behind us, and so we must accept that forgiveness and receive that forgiveness in obedience to his word. We can put sins behind us and forget them and not have to let those things slow us down as we look forward to going closer to God and as we strive towards heaven. Maybe it's failures in your life. I remember the Apostle Peter, who had faith in Jesus Christ and was trying to follow him, but he was often afraid. Sometimes he would fail his Lord. That time when the apostles were out on the Sea of Galilee in the boat, and Jesus called them out to him. He had come out to them walking on the water. And he called them to come out to him. And it was Peter who had enough faith to step out of the boat and he began to walk on the water. But you remember, he looked around, he saw the storm. And he became afraid and he began to sink. He failed his Lord. But I know it was in that step of faith and stepping out of that boat that Peter could put that behind him and he could grow and do better next time. It was also the Apostle Peter that denied the Lord, not one time or two times, but three times. He denied having known Jesus the Christ. Oh, how poorly Peter must have felt that night when Jesus had been arrested and was going to the cross, and he was outside saying that he did not know him instead of standing with him. But that broken Peter, you see, was able to, in time, find forgiveness from the Lord and put that behind him. Otherwise, he could not have gone on to be an effective preacher and disciple and apostle of the Lord Jesus Christ. Even after Peter began to preach the gospel and had done many great things in the Lord's church, he still would fail the Lord. I remember in Galatians chapter 2 when the Apostle Paul talks about the time when Peter and Barnabas were in Antioch and they were having fellowship with the Gentile brethren there, those that had come out of the other nations into the Lord's church. But when the Jews arrived in Antioch, Peter and Barnabas

if we began to continue to think about and contemplate those things, that they can keep us from moving on in our spiritual life. James teaches us in chapter 1, verses 2 through 4, to count it all joy when you fall into various trials, knowing that the proving of your faith works patience. He says, let patience have its perfect work in you, that you may be perfect and entire, lacking in nothing. Use these difficult times in your life to grow in your faith, to develop that patience, that perseverance, that steadfastness that can make you a whole and complete person, a stronger person, one of greater character. Maybe it is successes that you need to forget, that you need to put behind. Too many times, the people of God would reminisce and want to recreate the past and have no thought for the future. Looking back can cause us to rest on our laurels and quit working and keep growing in the Lord. Too many times, I'm afraid, that we think as Christians we've arrived spiritually. And so we don't continue to work hard and to do what we need to grow up in the Lord and continue to grow and to develop and mature. We've never attained here on this earth. I look back at our text in Philippians chapter 3, and you'll notice back in verse 12, just before the text, Paul said, not that I have already attained or am already perfected, but I press on that I may lay hold on that for which Christ Jesus also has laid hold on me. Paul said, even I, as an apostle, one who has suffered for the cause of Christ, consistently preached the gospel, even I have not attained. I'm not already perfected. I still have some growing to do. I've got to keep pressing on. And so let's never think that we're arrived. Let's never think more highly of ourselves than we ought to think, as Paul said in Romans chapter 12 and verse 3. Let's not think we're something when we're nothing, as Paul reminded us in Galatians chapter 6 and verse 3. So let's learn from the Apostle Paul here some good advice for life. Forget what's behind. Put that behind you. Keep it there. And then notice what else he says in our text. Reach forward to what is ahead. The text says here in Philippians chapter 3 and verse 13, one thing I do, forgetting those things which are behind and reaching forward to those things which are ahead. Literally, he says he's agonizing forward. He's agonizing ahead. Like a runner who is running with all of his might, with every ounce of strength, trying to get ahead of all the others and to reach that finish line. But what was ahead for Paul? What's ahead for you? I know the Apostle Paul was wanting to move on, to go on into Spain, to extend the gospel to every part of the earth. And of course, all of us have new challenges that we face every day in our life. And there's also the challenge of death. As we go through this life, we're going to face problems. We're going to face persecutions. There'll be difficult times. And so we need to know what it means to reach forward to what is ahead. To truly strive, as Paul says in Philippians 1 and verse 27. Or as he says in 1 Thessalonians chapter 4 and verse 1, to abound more and more. Jude verse 3 says, earnestly contend. All of these phrases are teaching us as Christians that we need to make every effort to move forward, to keep on keeping on. When we face the challenges of life and death, the problems and persecutions of our life, we also have ahead perhaps new relationships. A better, a more profound, a greater relationship with God. And new relationships with others, to develop the relationships that we have and to make new relationships. In doing that, we've got to think more of others and less of ourselves. This is one way that we reach forward. Like Romans chapter 15, verse 1 and verse 2 teaches us, as the stronger,

to bear the infirmities of the weak. That's a challenge. This is a part of Christianity. Not to please ourselves, but others, as Christ showed us there in Romans 15:2. James 1 and verse 27 reminds us that pure and undefiled religion before God and the Father is this, that you visit the fatherless and the widows in their affliction, and to keep oneself unspotted from the world. To have a concern for others, to be a servant of others, to do what we can to help and meet the needs of those around us. And many new choices that we face as Christians every day, decisions we have to make. In our life, it's important that we make priorities when it comes to our work, when it comes to our family, when it comes to the church. To be sure to seek first the kingdom of God and His righteousness of Matthew chapter 6 and verse 33. The Apostle Paul gives us some good advice in Ephesians 5 verses 15 through 17. When he tells us there to walk in wisdom, redeeming the time, because the days are evil. He's reminding us that our time is limited and we need to be careful about how we live in this evil world, to make the most of every opportunity. This is a part of reaching ahead in our life as a Christian. And of course, we need to continue to grow up in Christ, to mature and to develop our own spirit, our soul, in the Lord. And that's going to require getting into the book, the Bible, to study it, to talk to God in prayer on a regular, consistent basis, to be sure that we are always there when God's people meet, to encourage them and to be encouraged by them. We need to do everything that we can to grow up in the Lord. As 2 Peter chapter 1 and verse 5 tells us, give diligence to add to your faith, to keep increasing in our ministry and in our service, and in all the characteristics and virtues that a Christian ought to possess, to keep growing up in the Lord. Yes, we need to forget the things that are behind, but we also need to reach ahead, strive with all of our might, to keep going on, to keep growing in the Lord. And then finally, Paul says here in our text, to press on toward the goal. I press toward the goal for the prize of the upward call of God in Christ Jesus. He says you need to remain focused on the finish line, like a runner who's wanting to win the race. He keeps pressing on toward that goal. What was Paul's goal? And what is your goal in life? It ought to be to know Christ, to be perfect like Christ. I look here in the context of our text today, in Philippians chapter 3, and I notice in verse 8, he talks about counting all things loss for the excellencies of, or the excellence of the knowledge of Christ Jesus. He says in verse 10, that I may know him and the power of his resurrection and the fellowship of his sufferings, being conformed to his death. And then he says in verse 12, not that I've already perfected, but that I may lay hold of that for which Christ Jesus has laid hold on me. Christ had laid hold on Paul to make him a Christian, to make him a preacher, to make him an apostle, to perfect his soul and his spirit for eternity. So Christ has laid hold on all of us who are Christians today. It is God's goal and purpose for our life to be conformed to the image of his Son, according to Romans 8 and verse 29. Or as Paul puts it in 2 Corinthians chapter 3 and verse 18, to be transformed into that image, into the image of Christ, from glory to glory. You see, every day of our life, God is seeking to make us, to mold us, to shape us into the image of Christ from one degree of glory to the other degree of glory. Or as Paul put it in Galatians 4:19, until Christ be formed in you. So we must, as Paul said, press on toward the goal. I love how the Hebrew writer puts it in chapter 1, verse 1 and verse 2.
seeing we're compassed about with so great a cloud of witnesses, talking about those faithful men and women of the past who are cheering us on in our race towards Christ. Seeing that we're compassed about by these witnesses, he says, lay aside every weight, the sin which so easily besets us. And let us run with patience, with perseverance, with endurance. Let us run with all that we have. Looking, he says, unto Jesus, the author and finisher of our faith, who for the joy that was set before him endured the cross, despising the shame, and is set down at the right hand of God. Yes, keeping our eyes on Jesus, on the finish line, to be like him, to be just as he is, so that we too might be exalted, that we might share in the glory of Christ. 1 Corinthians chapter 9, verse 24 and 27. We see that those that run the race, they run to win. And I want to ask you who are Christians today, are you running the Christian life to win? Why should we run so? For the prize. Oh, it wasn't a wreath that perishes like they might have received in ancient times, but for the crown of eternal life. As Paul said in 2 Corinthians 4, verse 7 and verse 8, I've fought the good fight, I've finished the course, I've kept the faith. And there's laid up for me a crown of righteousness, which the Lord, the righteous judge, will give to me in that day, and not to me only, but to all those who have loved his appearing. Yes, there is a great reward for those who will run the race all the way to the finish line. Let us never lose faith, but always keep faith, so that we might receive that eternal reward. To fight the good fight of the faith and lay hold on eternal life. 1 Timothy chapter 6 and verse 12. Or as Jesus promised in Revelation 2:10, be faithful unto death, and I'll give you the crown of life. No matter what it might take, it is worth the effort. It is worth the sacrifice, because the reward is eternal. God wants every one of us to have a good and a happy and a blessed life here and in eternity. But we must follow his advice. Will you? And will you let us know here at the Truth in Love how we can help you towards heaven today?

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0: You have questions? The Bible has answers. This program, overseen by the Phillips Street Church of Christ, is dedicated to answering your questions with God's Word. Please join us for the period of study as we seek to give a Bible answer. And now, here is your moderator.
1: Hello, everyone. I'm Mike McDaniel, the preacher for the Central Church of Christ in Caruthersville, Missouri. And this program is a Bible answer. It's dedicated to answering your questions from the Word of God. We have three gospel preachers with us who have been doing a fantastic job all this month in answering your questions. We'll have them introduce themselves to you at this time.
2: My name is Rocco Pierce. I'm the director of the Bible Institute at Rewanga in Suva, Fiji, and I'm under the oversight of the Killen Church of Christ in Killen, Alabama.
3: My name is Hal Ferguson. I'm stateside coordinator for the Chamala Mission in Tanzania, East Africa, which is under the oversight of the Dalreda Church of Christ in Montgomery, Alabama.
4: My name is Kevin Thomason, and I preach for the Dresden Church of Christ in Dresden, Tennessee.
1: We're so glad to be with these brethren, and we know that you are enjoying listening to their answers, and we're looking forward to their answers to your questions today. Our first question today goes to Brother Ferguson. The query says, please explain Romans 5:12. Is all humanity born into sin because of Adam's fall? Brother Ferguson.
3: Thank you for this good question. Let's look at the passage, Romans chapter 5, verse 12. It says, wherefore, as by one man sin entered into the world, and death by sin, and so death passed upon all men, for that all have sinned. This section of Paul's letter to the Romans has been frequently a very controversial passage because we sometimes fail to take the passage in its context. And Paul is not teaching a doctrine of that we hear sometimes referred to as Calvinism. He's talking about spiritual death. And the danger, or one of the problems sometimes of trying to interpret a passage of Scripture, is we often bring a preconceived idea to a passage, and then we try to filter that passage through our preconceived idea. And if we're going to truly be students of the Bible, we want to do what's known as exegesis and not eisegesis. We want to bring out the meaning from the text and not put into the text our own preconceived ideas. Well, when you think back at this, the context, if you go back to the Garden of Eden, where Adam and Eve were placed, when Adam sinned in the garden, the Bible tells us very clearly that he was separated from God. He was separated from God spiritually. And when he was in the garden, he had access to all of the various things that he could eat and the things that he could have there in the garden. And he was there to till the garden, to take care of the garden. And he was told that he was not to eat of one particular tree. And so, but he ate of that tree. And when he ate of that tree, he sinned. The Bible says they realized they were naked, and they went and hid themselves and made clothing for themselves out of fig leaves. And ultimately, the curse, after the curses are pronounced, they are driven from the garden. They're not able to come back into that garden. And as a result of that, then they began to die physically, and they did ultimately die. And so when a person sins, they die spiritually. The wages of sin is death. And we all die because we are now living in a world that's broken, a world that where there is sickness and suffering and there is death. But when you go back to here and look at this passage and trying to understand it, again, when Adam sinned in the garden, he was separated from God spiritually. And then notice the word so. Hutos, that is, in the same way, in the same manner, that is, so, when he sinned, so in that manner, death came upon Adam. That is, sin and death came upon them. Sin and death comes upon all people when they do what Adam did. When they act in the same manner, in the same way that Adam acted, they receive the same consequence that Adam also received. When Adam ate of the forbidden fruit, which was a direct violation of God's command, he received the sentence of death, which was the consequence of violating God's command. When God said in Genesis 2 and verse 17, "In the day that thou eatest thereof, thou shalt surely die." And so breaking that law was the way, it was the manner by which death came upon Adam. And when we break God's law, that pattern of following the action of Adam is the way, it is the manner that death comes upon us the same way. We follow the pattern of Adam when we sin, and so we suffer in the same way, spiritual death. Paul summarized this clearly again in Romans 6:23, "For the wages of sin is death." Death for who? For the descendants of Adam through natural birth? No. For the person who has sinned individually. John wrote in 1 John 3, verse 4, "Whosoever committeth sin transgresseth also the law, for sin is the transgression of the law." And so the answer is no. All humanity is not born into sin because of Adam's fall. But each human being does suffer spiritual death when he or she acts in the same way or in the same manner that Adam acted when he or she transgresses God's law. Thank you for this good question.
1: Thank you, Brother Ferguson, for that good answer. Sometimes I use the illustration of if you're tried for allowing an unvaccinated dog to run at large and it bites a child, and the dog proves rabid, the judge may search his law books for a precedent. He finds where a similar case was tried, with a dog owner found guilty of negligence and liable for damages. The man is condemned to the same penalty, and in a sense, he inherited the penalty for his crime. But only those guilty of that neglect, however, will receive that penalty. As Brother Ferguson has said, Adam's case was the first time where the subject of sin in the world was brought before God's court of justice. The penalty that God set was death. The wages of sin is death. The law of sin and death, Romans 8 and 2, you sin, you die. But the penalty of spiritual death is passed down to us as we sin. Not all of us will die eternally. Oh, we're so glad for that, aren't we? Because some of us have been saved from spiritual death by grace through faith, Ephesians 2 and verse 8. But as he said, the key to understanding that verse seems to be in the last phrase, "For that all have sinned." Sin's not something we inherit. Sin's something we do. Sin is a transgression of the law of God. And when each of us sins, we receive the penalty of death. Our next question to Brother Thomason, what does it mean to worship God in spirit and in truth? Brother Thomason.
4: Thank you so much for the question. Let's begin by noting the scriptures in John chapter 4, verse 23 and 24. Jesus here is having a conversation with a woman at Jacob's well, and the subject of worship comes into this conversation. Jesus says in these verses, "But the hour cometh, and now is, when the true worshiper shall worship the Father in spirit and in truth, for the Father seeketh such to worship him." Now let's stop here just for a moment and let's note that the Father is seeking true worshipers to worship him, and they are to worship him in spirit and in truth. So we know that there are true worshipers, but I do believe that would imply that there are false worshipers. So I think one thing that you and I need to examine when we are looking at the subject of true worship, we need to examine ourselves and make sure that we're falling in the right category. God only seeks true worshipers to worship him, and if we're seeking to worship God in a false way, he, of course, is not going to accept that. And that's one thing that Jesus is dealing with here. Men seek to worship God, but men must understand that God will not accept just any kind of worship. That worship, of course, must be true worship. So that's one thing that we see here in the Scriptures. And then when we look at verse 24, God is a spirit. Well, let's stop just for a moment and think about that. God is a spirit. He's not a man. And I think sometimes when we are dealing with God and dealing with how to serve God and how to worship God, I think sometimes people seek to approach Him as if He is a man. You know, every once in a while, the subject of worship will come up and something that's going on in a worship service, and someone might have the idea, well, you know, that sounds good to us, so why wouldn't it sound good to God? Well, we must understand God's thoughts are not our thoughts and His ways are not our ways. His thoughts are far above our thoughts and His ways are far above our ways. So we're not dealing with a man here. We're not dealing with a human. We're dealing with God Almighty. So God is a spirit, and they that worship Him must. And note that word must there. That's a very important word. There's only one kind of worship that God is going to accept. They that worship Him must do so. Worship Him in spirit and in truth. So we've got two things here involved in true worship. Well, what does it mean to worship God in spirit? Well, Paul said in Romans 1:9, "For God is my witness, whom I serve with my spirit in the gospel." And Paul, of course, was referring to the inner man. And that's what the Spirit refers to here in John 4:24. The inner man. We have to be thinking about what we're doing and concentrating on what we're doing in the worship service. And of course, that worship service must be in alignment with God's will. But take, for example, when it comes to the singing portion of the worship service. As we are looking at those words in the song, are we thinking about what those words say? Are we trying to learn from those words? Are we concentrating on what we are singing? Do we realize that that song is being offered up to God? If we're thinking about what we're doing and we're concentrating on that, we're worshiping in spirit. When the prayer is being led by one of the men there in the worship service, am I listening to that prayer? Am I following along with what he is saying? Am I concentrating on the fact that these words are being offered up to God? We're actually addressing the Heavenly Father. Is my mind in that? Is it in that? Are my thoughts in that? If so, we're worshiping in spirit. But you know, if my mind is a million miles away, I may be there in presence, but I'm not there in spirit. When the preacher is in the pulpit and he's preaching the sermon, am I paying attention to that? Am I listening to the lesson that's being presented from God's Word? And do I concentrate on that? Do I have my thoughts in the proper place? If so, I am seeking to worship God in spirit. I've got my thought in that worship service. But you know, if I'm thinking about where I'm going after the services or what restaurant that we're going to go eat at or something of that nature, then I may be in the worship service in presence, but if I'm not there in thought, I'm not there in spirit. So the worship service is something that must be taken seriously. And we must realize that when we come into that assembling of the saints, we are there for the purpose of worshiping God. And so our thought must be in that, to worship Him in spirit. Now, Jesus also said that they that worship God must worship Him in spirit, with the inner man, concentrating, having our thoughts on what we're doing. And we must worship Him in truth. This is the type of worship that God is looking for. This is the only type of worship that He's going to accept. Well, what does it mean to worship Him in truth? You know, in John chapter 17, verse 17, Jesus said, "Sanctify them through thy truth. Thy word is truth." So if we are worshiping God in truth, Our worship must be in accordance to His Word. What it boils down to, friends, is this. When it comes to worshiping God, we must give God precisely what He has asked for. No more, no less. It must be in accordance to His Word, which is the truth. And think about that just for a moment. We come together to worship God. So shouldn't we give God what He wants? You know, we're not there to worship ourselves. We're not there to please ourselves. We're there to worship God, and we're there to please God. So it just seems fitting, doesn't it? And it seems proper that we offer up to God the very things that He's told us to offer up in His Word. I hope this answer has been a help to you. Thank you so much for the question.
1: 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Back to our questions today. Now to Brother Rocco Pierce. What does Paul mean in 1 Corinthians 14:38 when he says, if any man be ignorant, let him be ignorant? Brother Pierce.
2: Thank you again for the question. And I think the best way to answer this is by putting it, first of all, in the context of the book itself, and then by putting it in its immediate context. Paul was an apostle of Jesus Christ with the authority to communicate the Word of God. He was to establish congregations of the Lord's church in the Lord's name. He was a missionary. He had the power to impart spiritual gifts to different congregations in order that they might have the maturity of the faith, because there wasn't a New Testament completed at that time. And so all of this played into the question that's being asked. They were challenging Paul's authority at Corinth. They thought that they had grown past the Apostle Paul and that they no longer needed him, that they could stand on their own two feet without his instruction. And so he was kind of rebuking them for that. In the immediate context of what's going on, he's talking about spiritual gifts. And because they had received these spiritual gifts, they thought that they were above the need again for the Apostle Paul's instruction. So he writes in the context of that in chapter 14, let's put it in its context, verses 36 and following. It says, what? Came the Word of God out from you? Or came it only unto you? If any man thinking himself to be a prophet or spiritual, let him acknowledge that the things that I write unto you are the commandments of the Lord. But if any man be ignorant, let him be ignorant. So within that context, he's basically saying, if you are a true prophet, that is, if you truly received the miraculous measure of the Holy Spirit through which you can prophesy to others, then you must acknowledge that what I say is in fact the Word of God. Because how did you get the gift of prophecy? Well, it came through Paul's hands. So if you dismiss Paul, you have to dismiss your own authority. But then he makes this unusual comment at the end. If anybody be ignorant, let him be ignorant. What does he mean by that? Well, there are three suggestions as to what that means. Basically, the first one is, if anyone is ignorant, let him be ignorant to his own peril. In other words, if he's ignorant, then there's nothing you can do to save him from himself. The second one is, if he is ignorant, let him be ignored. In other words, don't pay any attention to him if he insists on his ignorance. The third one is, if he is ignorant, then God will ignore him. And basically, I think all three of these play into the answer to the question. When a man insists on his own way and neglects the instruction that comes from God's inspired prophets and God's inspired word, then he does so to his own peril, and God will not pay attention to him, and he stands in danger of losing his soul in the judgment. Thank you for this question.
1: Thank you. Now to Brother Ferguson. The person asked, was all of Paul's writings inspired? What about 1 Corinthians 7:25? Brother Ferguson.
3: In all of Paul's writings, he either states directly or implies that he is writing by divine inspiration. And a good example of this is in Galatians chapter 1, verses 11 and 12, where Paul says, but I certify you, brethren, that the gospel which was preached of me is not after man, for I neither received it nor was I taught it, but by revelation of Jesus Christ. In 1 Corinthians chapter 1 and verse 10, Paul calls attention to the authority of Jesus Christ for his divinely inspired petition when he writes, now I beseech ye, brethren, by the name of the Lord Jesus Christ, that ye all speak the same thing, that there be no divisions among you, but that ye be perfectly joined together, the same mind and the same judgment. Again, he's calling upon the Lord Jesus Christ for his authority in that statement, in that context. Again, in 1 Corinthians 14, verse 48, Paul very clearly claims inspiration. He says, if any man think himself to be a prophet or spiritual, let him acknowledge that the things that I write unto you are the commandments of the Lord. And so he is stating and making very clear that he's writing the things that he's giving these Corinthians, he is receiving from the Lord Jesus Christ. But what about 1 Corinthians chapter 7 and verses 25 to 26, where Paul writes, now concerning virgins, I have no commandment of the Lord, yet I give my judgment as one that hath obtained mercy of the Lord to be faithful. I suppose, therefore, that this is good for the present distress, I say, that it is good for a man to be so. Well, was this an inspired statement that Paul is making or not? Well, I believe the answer is yes. Paul is still writing by divine inspiration. It is an inspired statement by Paul. But what does that inspired statement contain? Well, it contains an opinion that Paul was offering to his readers. In fact, he very clearly says that on the subject, I have no commandment of the Lord. In other words, Paul was saying that since he had no instructions specifically from Jesus on the subject of virgins, that he was giving an opinion or a judgment. But this judgment is not just some fickle guess. Rather, it's a deliberate, informed opinion based upon knowledge. In the context of that time period, Paul knows very well by inspiration that there's going to come a time of great persecution. There'll be a falling away. Even at the present time, there are already signs at that time when he's writing the first century that great persecution is coming upon the church. And in such a context, it would be very sad for a new marriage to be formed and yet have to go through the tragedy and the heartache and the sadness of seeing a loved one put in prison or perhaps worse, put to death. And so basically Paul is very clear here, and he's distinguishing between inspired instructions, advice that he's free to give. Now this isn't unusual in the scriptures. For example, there are other examples of divine writings that make use of non-inspired sources. For example, Paul was quoting from the Cretan poets when he says in Titus chapter 1 and verse 12, the Cretans are always liars, evil beasts, slow bellies. Well, the Cretan poets, such as Epimenides, were not inspired, but yet, by inspiration, Paul says that what these Cretan poets said was true. And so the verse is an inspired statement by the Apostle Paul. He's writing by inspiration, but he's quoting a non-inspired source. Another example of that can be found in Acts 17, in verse 28. Where Paul says, for in him we live and we move and we have our being, as certain also of your own poets have said, for we are also his offspring. Well, here he's quoting from Aretas, who was a poet from Paul's own hometown of the province of Cilicia. So again, these are statements, these are non-inspired statements or opinions written by an inspired man, the Apostle Paul. So when Paul is writing here, he's not saying, I'm not writing by inspiration. He's still writing by inspiration. The book of 1 Corinthians is an entirely 100% inspired document that he wrote because that he had received the ability to receive divine inspiration and write
4: as an inspired apostle. But he is free as an individual to give his opinions at time, to give his thoughts at time, and to be able to say various things that were of his own opinion. And when he does that, he makes that very clear. So it is an inspired statement. It is an inspired writing of an opinion that the apostle is giving about a present situation that was impending upon the people of God. Thank you again for this very good question.
1: Thank you to each of these brethren for doing such a good job all this week in answering your questions. We thank also those supporting congregations, Anna Church of Christ, Anna, Illinois, Bethel Church of Christ, Martin, Tennessee, Bishop Street in Union City, Bradford in Bradford, Tennessee, Central in Caruthersville, Missouri, where I preach, Dexter in Dexter, Missouri, Donovan, Donovan, Missouri, Doris Chapel near Trenton, Tennessee, Dresden in Dresden, Tennessee, where Kevin preaches, Eastwood in Paris, Tennessee, Fairview in Milan, Tennessee, Fremont near Union City, Tennessee, Front Street in Milan, Tennessee, Gardner in Martin, Tennessee, Glendale near New Bern, Tennessee, Greenfield in Greenfield, Tennessee, Hickory Grove in Almo, Kentucky, Lawrence Chapel near Kenton, Tennessee, Main Street in Troy, Tennessee, Malden in Malden, Missouri, Maple Hill near Benton, Kentucky, Marion in Marion, Illinois, Matthews in Matthews, Missouri, Mounds in Mounds, Illinois, Mount Zion, that's near Hornbeek, Tennessee, Neboville in New Bern, Tennessee, New Johnsonville in New Johnsonville, Tennessee, Oak Ridge, that's near Obion, Tennessee, Palmersville in Palmersville, Tennessee, the Phillips Street Church of Christ in Dyersburg, Tennessee, our overseeing congregation, Pleasant Hill near Trenton, Tennessee, Portageville in Portageville, Missouri, Pottsville in Pottsville, Kentucky, Ripley in Ripley, Tennessee, Samford in Steele, Missouri, Sharon in Sharon, Tennessee, Sunny Slope near Paducah, Kentucky, Troy Road in Obion, Tennessee, Yorkville in Yorkville, Tennessee, Westport in Westport, Tennessee, Whitlock near Paris, Tennessee, and the Williams Chapel Church of Christ near Murray, Kentucky, where we record these programs. 42 congregations now of the Churches of Christ throughout this region financially support A Bible Answer so that we may bring this TV program to you. We encourage you to visit them and worship with them whenever you might have the opportunity. Please tell other people about this program or where it may be seen. Thanks for watching A Bible Answer. And remember, for your Bible questions, there's always a Bible answer.
0: We would love to hear from you, our viewers. If you have questions for A Bible Answer, or if you'd like any of the material offered on this program, please contact us at the address on the screen. We appreciate all of our supporters, and we encourage you to worship with the faithful Church of Christ in your area.

0: At the 11th of Leviticus, God required of the ancient people Israel to be holy as he was holy. The requirement was repeated at 1 Peter 1. When we have answered the call to holiness, we have separated ourselves from the carnal world and become reserved unto God for God's purposes. Those who have done so have become sanctified and are known as saints. Holy, saint, and sanctified are all forms of the same word. We are taught at the 12th of Hebrews that no man will see the Lord without holiness, and that diligence is required so that one fail not of the grace of God. Perhaps two important things are being taught to us here. First of all, though a man is saved by divine grace, he is still called unto holiness. Secondly, it is with diligence that he develop and maintain the holiness to which he is called, lest he fail to receive God's grace. It is by diligence in holiness and by the grace of God that a man may one day dwell with his Maker.
1: Welcome to our study of 1 Corinthians. You remember the last time we were together, we were looking at chapter 13 of 1 Corinthians, and just about everybody knows that's the love chapter. As we look at it, it is evident that this chapter is basically saying love is the heart, that Christianity without love is heartless, really, and it's not doing what God wants it to do. But then I would suggest that God is its greatest display. We looked at some of the things that love is, like love is long-suffering, for example. Well, God is long-suffering. He is the greatest example of being long-suffering. Love doesn't think anything evil. It wants only the best for the object of its love. And again, God is the greatest display of that. So chapter 13 helped us to see that. Then we observe that miracles will come to an end, that yes, they had a purpose, and we're going to talk more about that purpose in chapter 14, but that purpose would one day be fulfilled or completed, and at that point, miracles would come to an end. Tongues would cease naturally because there would be no one left to cause someone to be able to speak in tongues miraculously. And then the closing idea of the chapter is love abides. Everything else may pass away, and in fact will. Even faith and hope will be done away with in heaven. We won't need faith anymore because we will actually see God face to face. Hope won't need that either because we'll already possess our hope. So that summarizes chapter 13. It sets up perfectly for what will follow in the next chapter.

right. We remember that beginning with really chapter 12 and going all the way through chapter 14, Paul is dealing with a significant problem in Corinth, in the church. And that problem is these miraculous gifts and the view that the various members had of those gifts. So chapter 14 is wrapping all this up, and it's doing so in a fashion that will cause us to realize what the proper use of those gifts was really intended to be. So let's look together at verses 1 and following. Pursue love and desire spiritual gifts, but especially that you may prophesy. The word pursue there is a present imperative. So it's a command, but it's more than that. It's an active command. Keep on doing it. Don't ever stop in the hunt, as it were. Well, what are we hunting for, we might ask? And the answer is right here. Especially that you may prophesy. This word is written in a fashion that says, this is the object of the hunt. The thing that is most useful for the church is prophecy, a speaking forth of the will of God. So verse 2, for he who speaks in a tongue does not speak to men but to God, for no one understands him. However, in the Spirit he speaks mysteries. All right, think about that for just a moment. If I was amongst a whole group of English-speaking people, and through miraculous means, which I do not believe take place now, I came to be able to speak very fluently in, let's say, French, which I could not do today without help, I can promise you. If I begin to speak French in the midst of a whole bunch of English speakers, who's going to benefit? Only God will know what I'm saying. Now, it's true, my spirit may be benefited. But other than that, there's no benefit. No benefit to the church, which has assembled for the very purpose of being built up. So he goes on. But he who prophesies speaks edification and exhortation and comfort to men. Now, we're going to quickly see that this word edification is a crucial word in this 14th chapter of 1 Corinthians. The word means building up, literally, and it came to mean within the church, building up your brethren, helping each Christian to be stronger in the Lord's service. That's the idea that is here. So prophecies are better able to build up the church, since nobody would understand the foreign language that I would be speaking. How much better if I could speak in everybody's language and deliver the message of God? That will be what will both build up and encourage the brethren to do what God wants them to do. So verse 4, he who speaks in a tongue edifies himself, but he who prophesies edifies the church. If I speak in a tongue, I'm really the only one that's benefited by that, because I'm the only one within my spirit who understands what I'm saying. But if I prophesy, everybody is built up. Verse 5, I wish you all spoke with tongues, but even more that you prophesied. For he who prophesies is greater than he who speaks with tongues, unless indeed he interprets that the church may receive, here's our word again, edification. So listen to what he has to say. He wished that everybody had miraculous gifts, and it'd be wonderful if they could all speak in tongues, because as we will see later, those tongues are perfect for teaching unbelievers the truth. But how much better in the church if everybody could prophesy, because in prophecy there is edification. Now, Paul does give one exception. And the exception is if the man interprets. And the idea of interpretation is that whoever does the interpreting intervenes between the tongue speaking and the hearer so that the hearer can understand what is spoken in the tongue. So that would be the exception.
if I could both speak in a language miraculously that I'd never studied, and I could interpret it, then the brethren could be benefited. But otherwise, the best benefit is, of course, prophecy. So verse 6. But now, brethren, if I come to you speaking with tongues, what shall I profit you? Unless I speak to you either by revelation, by knowledge, by prophesying, or by teaching. The tongues were of no benefit in general to the church, because in the church, there'd be no one that understood what was being said. But then Paul lists the things that could benefit the church. Every one of them is directed toward helping the members of the church, helping individual Christians understand the will of God. So Paul continues in 1 Corinthians 14, verse 7, even things without life, whether flute or harp, when they make a sound, unless they make a distinction in the sounds, how will it be known what is piped or played? For if the trumpet makes an uncertain sound, who will prepare for the battle? Now, in those days, it was common to use a trumpet as a means of directing the troops. For example, the trumpet would sound out, and that would suggest it's time to charge. The trumpet would sound a different sound, and that would mean join the battle, fight. And then there was yet another sound that meant retreat. Now, what happens if nobody can tell what he's trumpeting? No one knows what the sound means. Did he say charge? Did he say retreat? Are we supposed to join the battle? There's total confusion. And Paul is saying that same thing is going to happen in the church. And that's exactly what he goes on to. So likewise, you, unless you utter by the tongue words easy to understand, how will it be known what is spoken? For you will be speaking into the air. And that's pretty much it, isn't it? I will never be able to forget a trip that I

And so here I was, totally in the dark. The truth is that they had a wonderful breakfast buffet, I mean, the likes of which I've never seen anywhere. But I didn't know that it was there for everyone who had a room, that it was included in the cost of the room, and I didn't want to cost the brethren any extra money. So I ate some snacks that I had in the room. Later, I was told by someone, no, no, no, that's for you. And you can see where if I don't understand the tongue, then I really don't understand what's going on. And I surely cannot be built up by that. So he continues and he says, there are, it may be, so many kinds of languages in the world, and none of them is without significance. Look, Spanish is an important language to a Spanish speaker. That's the only way he can understand things. If I'm the only one he gets to listen to, then he's got a problem because I can't speak his language. So each language has a value, but the value is to the people who natively speak that language. So he continues, therefore, if I do not know the meaning of the language, I shall be a foreigner to him who speaks, and he who speaks will be a foreigner to me. That was the oddest feeling also. One time when I got to go to Guyana, South America, I arrived, and guess what line I had to go in to be able to check into the country? I went into the immigrants line. Well, I'm not an immigrant. I'm a citizen of the United States, but not a citizen of Guyana. And that's the point that he's saying here. He's saying, we're foreigners to each other. That Spanish speaker is a foreigner to me. And I, because I speak only English, am a foreigner to him. And there's no benefit that comes by our discussion until we find some way to communicate. So verse 12 of 1 Corinthians 14, even so you, since you're zealous for spiritual gifts, let it be for the edification of the church that you seek to excel. And again, remember, Paul is suggesting that the most important thing to do in the church is ultimately to build it up, to build up every member of the church so that we'll all be stronger in the Lord. Verse 13, he continues, therefore, let him who speaks in a tongue pray that he may interpret. Again, Paul is not saying tongues are just totally bad. If you've got tongues, you are the lowest of the low. That's not his point. His point is that tongues are useful if someone can cause us to understand the sense of what is being said. And so if I'm going to speak in tongues, I need to pray that I can interpret so that everyone else can understand what I am saying. For if I pray in a tongue, my spirit prays, but my understanding is unfruitful. So the fellow praying in the tongue apparently had some inner sense of what he was praying, but the problem was that nobody else understood it. So how am I going to say amen if I don't understand what the individual praying is saying? What is the conclusion then? I will pray with the Spirit, and I will also pray with the understanding. I will sing with the Spirit, and I will also sing with the understanding. Otherwise, if you bless with the Spirit, how will he who occupies the place of the uninformed say amen at your giving of thanks, since he does not understand what you say? Now, we've already looked at that briefly, but just think about it. I may be singing, if in those days, if I were inspired to speak in tongues, to sing in other languages, I might be singing, praise God from whom all blessings flow. But if the church doesn't understand what I'm singing, then how are they going to join in? How are they going to say amen? I may be thanking God for all the marvelous gifts that he gives us in the prayer that I pray. But if it's in a foreign language that nobody understands, how is anyone going to say amen or so be it or I agree with that? They can't because they do not understand. And that's what Paul is underscoring for the members of the church here. And so he

continues as he says in verse 17, "For you indeed give thanks well, but the other is not edified." Here we come again. He's not built up. He doesn't really have understanding. And so he goes on, "I thank my God, I speak with tongues more than you all." Nobody in the church in Corinth could speak more languages than the Apostle Paul. Now, that may be in part because he was a well-educated man. We know he spoke Hebrew, for example. We know he spoke Greek. Those things come up rather readily in the book of Acts during the time when the angry mob is taking him captive. So we know he had those languages, but apparently he could speak in other languages as well, more than anybody at Corinth. But now listen to him. "Yet in the church, I would rather speak five words of my understanding that I may teach others also than 10,000 words in a tongue." All right, now look at this and think about it just a minute. Five words. If we take the number 10, we would have to divide that in by two to come up with five. So it's, in other words, five is half of 10. On the other hand, when we got 10,000 here, we have, that equals to 1,000 times 10. So Paul is saying, I'd rather speak with half of 10 in words that people understand than to speak in 1,000 times 10 words that they cannot understand. That's a pretty potent point that he's making for us. We need to understand the purpose of our assembling is to build up everybody. Not to impress everybody with what I've been empowered to do, but instead to build up everyone. And though we do not have the miraculous gifts today, we should have as a goal to build up the church. So in 1 Corinthians 14:20, Paul continues, "Brethren, do not be children in understanding. However, in malice be babes, but in understanding be mature." Brethren, do not be children. The way that's written in the original language, it literally describes stop doing that. They were acting like children in reference to these gifts and to the idea of understanding. They were like children being drawn to the prettiest gift. You ever notice something? When a whole bunch of gifts are before a child, they may open up just one and start to play with the bow because the bow is the prettiest thing. They don't even pay attention to what the gift is. It's just the bow that they're interested in. Paul is saying, you folks need to stop being like children, interested in what looks the best to you, and you need to focus on the idea of understanding. Now, do you want to know what Paul says we ought to be children in? He says, be children in malice. Have you ever noticed that, again, children don't really have a problem with grudges? I think back to my childhood. I got to go visit in Michigan with my grandparents and also my cousins. I was particularly close to one cousin, Larry. He and I would play together all the time. We'd either be at his house or we'd be at Grandma's house all the time. Well, this particular day, we were at Grandma's house. And I don't remember what happened, but we got into an argument. And he got so mad, he said, I'm just going home. Forget it. I don't want to be with you anymore. And he stormed out. Well, of course, I started to cry. My grandma came up to me and said, Gary, don't worry about it. He'll forget, and he'll be back. Well, not too long after that, I heard a bell, a constant ringing bell. I thought, that's odd. I don't know what that bell is. It was off in the distance. Next thing I know, here comes Larry running down the street. Hey! They've robbed the store up here, and that's the alarm going off. And let's pretend we're the police, and let's see if we can chase down those folks. Well, you see, children don't hold grudges very long.
So Paul says, don't be a child when it comes to things that matter in terms of understanding, but be a child when it comes to grudges. Put them down. Put them away. Readily forgive. That will benefit the church. So in verse 21, he says, in the law it is written, with men of other tongues and other lips, I will speak to this people, and yet for all that, they will not hear me. Of course, that's Isaiah's prophecy in Isaiah chapter 28, verses 11 and 12. And what he's anticipating is that Israel is going to be conquered by Assyria. And they're not going to speak the language of the Assyrians. And so they will be instructed effectively by the Assyrians. God's going to speak through the Assyrians to deliver a message to Israel. Of course, that message is you need to listen to God. That's the real message of their conquest, of the defeat and being carried off like they were. But they're not going to understand. Why? Because the Assyrians don't speak in a language they understand. Now, Paul uses that point from the Old Testament and brings it over into the New Testament church. And what he says here is very, very powerful. And that is, you cannot really understand the will of God if the person speaking to you is speaking in a language you do not understand. So tongues, remember, chapter 12, it was at the bottom of two lists. And there's a reason for that. Because in the church, it's not the most beneficial gift. So verse 22, therefore, tongues are for a sign, not to those who believe, but to unbelievers. But prophesying is not for unbelievers, but for those who believe. When you go out to teach people in foreign lands, well, tongues are very valuable. Wouldn't it have been a blessing if I could have been miraculously empowered to speak Spanish without having ever studied it? I would have loved to have been able to do that. I cannot. God doesn't do that anymore. But if I could, I could use that to teach others what they need to know about the gospel of Christ. But in the church, I need to speak forth the will of God. So verse 23 of 1 Corinthians 14. Therefore, if the whole church comes together in one place and all speak with tongues, and there come in those who are uninformed or unbelievers, will they not say that you are out of your mind? Well, boy, wouldn't that be the case? If you're over here speaking French, which, by the way, I don't understand, and somebody else over here speaking German, which, by the way, I don't understand, and somebody else is over here speaking Spanish, and you already know I don't understand that, and another fellow is speaking Italian, and yet another is speaking maybe Portuguese, with all these various languages being spoken all at the same time, what sense does it make? We sound like a bunch of crazy people. Because nobody is communicating with anybody, and the unbeliever would readily see that. But then watch. But if all prophesy, and an unbeliever or an uninformed person comes in, he is convinced by all, he is convicted by all. Now pause a minute, and remember that they're in a particular city. Of course, in Corinth, most everybody spoke Greek. Maybe everybody did. And so if everybody's prophesying, they're all telling forth the will of God, then when an unbeliever comes in, they hear something that makes sense, something that will build up the church. And because they hear something that will build up the church, they hear also the truth. And it can cause them to be convicted. Listen to the 25th verse. And thus the secrets of his heart are revealed. And so falling down on his face, he will worship God and report that God is truly among you. When all of us tell forth the will of God, then hearts are revealed. And that's been a remarkable thing that I've seen in preaching, not just my preaching. Any preacher that is clear in presenting the will of God is going to have people come out and say, man, I felt like you'd been right there walking with me in my daily life. I felt like you've been in our living room, and on they will go. The point is, the Word of God is so written and so designed that it hits home to every man.
So when these unbelievers come in, they hear prophecy, the telling forth of the will of God, then at that point, they come to realize, I'm a sinner, and I need to change my life. And wouldn't that be a glorious thing to have happen? Now, Paul goes from that to begin to talk about their meetings in a more particular way. Verse 26, how is it then, brethren, when you come together, each of you has a psalm, has a teaching, has a tongue, has a revelation, has an interpretation, that all things be done for edification. Now, let's remember that everybody did not have the same gift. We've already seen those lists of gifts, and they were different, weren't they? Some prophesied, they spoke forth the will of God. Some were miraculous teachers, and they would explain what God wanted us to do with our lives. Others were tongue speakers, and those tongue speakers, if they had an interpreter with them, could say something else that needed to be said. But when we come together, we need to realize that all these various gifts have one purpose in the church. And that one purpose in the church is that everybody can be built up. How many times have we seen that word? Let's see. Go back. Verse 3, we have the word edification, build up. In the next verse, we have the word edify, which is a form of edification, building up. We have it in verse 5, edification. Verse 12, edification of the church. You can go on down and you'll see that word edify again as you go on through. And now here we are again, verse 26, we have edification. So what is the primary point that Paul has been driving home in these opening 25 or 26 verses of 1 Corinthians 14? And the obvious answer is, whatever we do when we come together as the people of God, it ought to be so designed and so carried out so that everybody will be built up. After all, remember chapter 12? We're a body. My hands are very useful to the feeding of my body. I use them to feed, to eat. In the same way, every member of the church needs to be useful for the building up of the church.

0: I were to ask you how many churches exist in the world today, what would you say? You might say, I don't know, a lot, I guess. And you would certainly be correct with that answer. There are over 43,000 churches that exist in the world today. Now, I want you to think about how confusing that could be for a person who is seeking for the truth. Friend, may I respectfully tell you that God is not the author of confusion. If you open your Bible, you won't find 43,000 churches. You'll only find one. Jesus said in Matthew 16:18, "Upon this rock I will build my church." Dear friend, our invitation to you is this. Let's go back to the Bible and be what they were, Christians only and a part of the one church that Jesus promised to build.
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1: Welcome to A Common Ground, where we study difficult biblical subjects. And our goal is to unite the religious world again. Today, we're going to be talking about a very important subject, the subject of the church. So we hope that you brought your Bibles and that you'll study with us as we discuss the importance of the church, the identity of the church, and the invitation of the church today. We hope that you'll stay tuned as we talk about it in just a moment.

0: Alexander Gustave Eiffel built the Eiffel Tower as a landmark in the city of Paris, and he said, I want this landmark to be seen from anywhere in the city. It's interesting that the church is God's landmark of the world. You know, in Acts chapter 1 and verse 8, they were literally to take the gospel to the uttermost part of the earth. And with it goes the church. Today we're going to talk about this subject with Michael Clark. Michael, we're glad to have you on the show.
1: Glad to be here.
0: Tell us a little bit about yourself, where you preach, where you went to school.
1: I went to school at the Memphis School of Preaching. We have something in common there. Yeah. And I graduated in 2017. I was a wraparound. And so I started in January, ended in January. I then went to Somerville, Tennessee, my last 6 months of school, though. I worked at Somerville and also stayed in school. So I've been with Somerville Church of Christ over in Somerville, Tennessee, for about two years and a couple of months now. And I co-preach there with a man named Ryan Manning.
0: Okay, good. Well, we're glad you're here, and we are certainly appreciative of you studying this subject. So we're going to talk about three things, mm-hmm. the importance of the church, the invitation of the church, and also the identifying the church. But what verses come to mind when you think about how important the church is today?
1: Obviously, you mentioned when we introduced this program that we talk about difficult Bible subjects. The sad thing is this shouldn't be that difficult to discuss.
0: That's true.
1: It's become difficult because we have forgotten these important verses. We've overlooked them, and we've started to say as a world, not us as the church, but as a world, it doesn't really matter where you go. It doesn't matter who you worship or what you believe. It's really not hard. And a lot of the subjects you probably even discuss, if we would just follow the Bible, they really wouldn't be that hard.
0: Yeah, that's
1: but they're
0: true.
1: Hard. Because people refuse to look at the verses. One of the verses that comes to mind is one of my favorites. It was my favorite verse growing up. I love Matthew 16:18, where Jesus makes it very plain that he was going to build the church, singular, on the rock solid foundation that Peter had just made, which was that Jesus was the Son of God.
0: Yeah.
1: That's one of the most important verses, and I love it because Jesus never said, I'm going to build a church and it will be the springboard for all these other churches and it's going to be the starting point for the denominational world. That was never the intention.
0: Yeah.
1: And if we go through the Bible, and I know you've got some important verses as well you want to discuss, but if we go through the Bible, if we were to just go to Acts 2 and look at that time when the church has started and the day of Pentecost has occurred, if we took any of those people and asked them with a, you know, denominational handbook of all the churches in the world, hey, can you identify the church that you just became a member of? They'd probably be very confused that we even had a book. Because they only knew of one church at that time.
0: That's true.
1: In that context, you had two beliefs, the Jewish belief and the Christian belief. The Jews wanted to hold to the old law. That's what the book of Galatians and Hebrews was trying to get people to stop doing. But the Christian belief was, this is it. This is where we're going to be from now on.
0: Yeah.
1: We no longer worship the God of our fathers in the old law way. We worship him under the new law.
0: Yeah. You know, that's a good point you made there. In Matthew 16:18, when you talked about when Jesus said he would build the church, it's interesting. He said, I will build my church.
1: Yes.
0: You know, not the so-and-so denominational church, and not mm-hmm. But Jesus said, no, I will build my church. And it's interesting, he connected a phrase with that, and he said, I will build my church, and the gates of Hades shall not prevail against it.
1: Mm-hmm.
0: Do you think the church is like a place of spiritual protection?
1: Definitely so. We were at a funeral yesterday, and this particular person who had died, you know, was born with some mental difficulties, and so they never needed to know what to do to be saved. They couldn't understand it.
0: Yeah.
1: However, I've sat, and I know you have too, in many funeral homes for people who have not been saved. And there is no protection.
0: That's right.
1: There's just this sense of feeling of, because the gates of Hades there, you know, really the gates of hell shall not prevail against it. But in that situation, because they weren't members of the church, hell has prevailed against them.
0: Yeah.
1: And it's only because they didn't follow what the Bible says. But when I sit in the funeral home for someone who's died in the Lord, I'm comforted.
0: Right.
1: Am I hurting? Yes. Is the family hurting? Yes. Are they still going to cry? Yeah, absolutely. But because they died in the Lord. Look at 1 John 5:12. This is incredible to me. We studied this just yesterday at Somerville, but I love what John writes there in 1 John 5:12, where he says, he who has the Son has life, but he who does not have the Son of God does not have life. Well, that means when I sit in the funeral home, if I know that the person there had the Son, they have life. They have that spiritual protection. They're not in Hades. They're not in hell. I mean, they're not worried about the rest of their eternity. They're in Abraham's bosom.
2: Yeah.
1: That's an incredible thing to remember, that if I have the Son of God, I have life. But if I don't, I have no hope of eternal life.
0: Yeah. So the connection with having the Son would be connected with the church, wouldn't it?
1: Absolutely.
0: So if we want to contact the blood of Christ, I think of like Acts 20:28. It says that Jesus purchased the church with his blood.
1: Mm-hmm.
0: The blood and the church would be connected according to what the Bible teaches. Is that right or wrong?
1: Yes, that's completely right.
0: Okay.
1: Absolutely.
0: Can you think of some other passages maybe that would describe the importance of the church?
1: I like Acts 2:41. And I love how it talks about this great revival has occurred. You have 5,000 some odd people, there are people who had believed on the Lord and they became Christians. And the Bible says in Acts 2:41 that there were others that did this very thing. They're added to the church of their choice. No. I don't get to sit and choose. You know, when I sit down tonight with my wife and we decide what we're going to eat for dinner, we get to make a choice. We get to ask, what do we want to eat?
0: Yeah.
1: When I say, where do I want to worship, I don't get to have a choice.
0: It's true.
1: I don't. As much as I may like it, and I hear that a lot, even with the Lord's church. Well, we want to go to a congregation where there's a lot of children. We want to go to a congregation where they have this or they have that. Really, the question we need to ask is, are they the Lord's people?
0: Yeah.
1: That's all that matters.
0: That's right.
1: And in Acts 2:41, you have the Bible saying those that gladly received the word were baptized. That day 3,000 souls were added to them. I said 5,000 earlier. I don't know where that number came from. But 3,000 were added. And I notice in verse, 47, praising God, having favor with all the people, the Lord added to the church daily those who were being saved.
0: That's right.
1: If I want to be added to the church, I only have one choice. That's like saying, do you want a burger? That limits your options of where you're going to eat that night. You're going to have to go to a place that sells burgers. You're not going to go to Fazoli's, which sells Italian-type fast food.
0: Yeah.
1: You're going to say, okay, we've got these burger places to go to. If I say I want to get a specific type of clothing, like a suit, you may go to Walmart to buy it. But if you want a nice suit, you may say we're going to go to Men's Warehouse, Joseph A. Bank, those types of things. You're going to pick a place that narrows your options down.
0: Sure.
1: As a member of the Lord's body, I have to pick a place that completely matches what this book teaches, and that narrows my options.
0: Yeah, it does. You know, it's interesting to me how people say they're going to join the church,
1: mm-hmm.
0: or they're going to join the church of their choice, but, you know, in the Bible, nobody ever joined the church, and they certainly didn't join the church of their choice, but when they obeyed the gospel in Acts chapter 2, the Bible says that God added them where they were contacting the blood of Christ, where they were saved. I want to share with you this verse just before we move on to the next point. In Hebrews chapter 12, when we think about the importance of the church, he describes literally the people of God being written in heaven.
1: Mm-hmm.
0: Hebrews 12:22-23. It says, you are come unto Mount Zion. This is the description of the church. Unto the city of the living God, the heavenly Jerusalem, to innumerable company of angels, to the general assembly and church of the firstborn, notice, which are written in heaven.
1: Mm-hmm.
0: Would it be the case that if I'm not in the church, I'm not written in heaven?
1: Oh, absolutely. I like the way even the New King James uses the word registered in heaven.
0: Okay.
1: So let's talk about voting for a second.
0: Yeah.
1: not who we're going to vote for, but what do I have to do in order to vote? I have to register.
0: Yeah.
1: I have to be on that register. I can't just show up and say, hey, I'm here to vote. They're going to say, give us your voter registration card.
0: That's right.
1: I've got to have that card if I'm going to get in to vote. If I'm going to get into heaven, I have to have that card that says I am registered in heaven.
0: That's right.
1: I have citizenship in heaven. In order for me to be a citizen of the United States, I have to meet certain requirements to be a citizen of the United States. Same with anywhere else that I go. And in fact, our country has a law that says if you're not a citizen of the United States, you can't be the president. That's because you're not a citizen. You weren't born in this country. You're not a citizen of this country. You have to have certain requirements even to be a leader of this country.
0: Yeah.
1: How is it not then the case for the church that we have requirements we have to meet?
0: Sure.
1: If I don't meet those requirements, I can't vote. I can't be president. Well, if I don't meet the requirements, I can't be in the Lord's church. I can't be in heaven. No one's going to stand there on judgment day and say, oh, I forgot my card. I left it at home. You know, it's going to be whether you have it or not.
0: That's true. You know, I'm reminded of one more passage in Ephesians 5:23. He said, Christ is the Savior of the body. So when we think about the importance of the church, I mean, this is really paramount.
1: Mm-hmm.
0: So let's move on. Talk about how we identify the church. If the church is important, we've got to ask ourselves, which one?
1: Right.
0: And how do I know it is the right one?
1: You know, the amazing thing is, years ago, and a long, long time ago, you could have asked the question, what is a denomination? And people would have struggled to even know what that word meant.
0: Yeah.
1: Back, like we mentioned earlier, if we were to take the first century Christian who had just been baptized on the day of Pentecost, hey, which church did you just become a member of? What do you mean? Well, I mean, we know that you just became baptized, and we know that you did this whole thing to become a member of a church. But which church was it? Was it the Baptist church? Was it the Mormon church? Was it the Methodist church? What church are you now a member of? They would say, what are those places? Who are those people? What are you talking about? I'm a church member of the Lord's body, the church of Jesus Christ. That's all there was. And the sad reality is, if I have to identify something, I look for certain marks. And in a lot of ways, the Lord's church is lost, not spiritually speaking, but actually people have lost it. They don't know where it went because they don't know how to identify it. And the sad truth is, many congregations that are religious put the Church of Christ out on their sign, but they're not. And so I can't even identify it like I used to, where I could look at a sign and say, okay, that would be a faithful body to go worship at. You've probably heard the stories of people who have thought that. They've gone in and they've seen the piano, or they've seen the type of worship service they have, and they realize quickly, hey, this isn't where I need to be.
0: Sure.
1: When you study the book of Galatians, you find a church that had become members of the Lord's body and had left it. And the funny thing that Paul said is, we need to fix that. You know, it's a sad thing that I have to ask questions sometimes like, are they sound? Is that a sound congregation? Can I worship there? In John 17, Jesus prayed for unity. And he prays for this idea that all the people that would ever follow him and were following him could be united. Over and over again in John 17, that's what he's praying for. Then that gives me a clear indication that I can't be a member of a different church and have a friend that goes to a different church. So how do I identify the Lord's church? I find the marks of the Lord's church. What can I, if I'm giving a list of someone who's lost, I'm going to tell you certain marks that you can clearly identify them. If I were to identify you, I'd say he's got a beard. He's got brown eyes. He's got brown hair. He's wearing a pink, shirt and all that. I'd give them those marks so that they would automatically know, hey, this guy's wearing a black shirt and a purple tie. That's not who we're looking for.
0: Sure.
1: That's what we have to do with the Lord's church.
0: Yeah.
1: And it's important to do it that way and give the right marks.
0: Yeah. You know, if I were to come in a worship service and I sit down, there's some things that I would begin to observe, and immediately I think the Lord's Supper.
1: Mm-hmm.
0: You know? If I notice in worship service they don't partake the Lord's Supper at all that day,
1: mm-hmm.
0: would that be a problem?
1: Yes.
0: And why?
1: Absolutely. Well, number one, we talked about Acts 2. It talks about that they continued steadfast in the Lord's doctrine, breaking bread upon the first day of the week. We talk about Acts 20, verse 7, actually, is where that, you know, we've got that as a springboard. We also have Paul writing in 1 Corinthians, talking to the church at Corinth, saying, on the first day of the week, 1 Corinthians 16, 1 and 2, take up a collection. Why would they do that? It was not a God-given commandment at the start of the church to do that. It started in 1 Corinthians 16, 1 and 2, where he says, take up a collection on the first day of the week. Why? You're already expected to be together.
0: Yeah.
1: And you're already breaking bread, so add the giving as a portion of your worship so that there be no gatherings when I come. I don't want to have to take up a collection myself when I show up. You take a collection up. So if I go somewhere and I see that they're not taking the Lord's Supper, that does raise a red flag. If I see that they don't sing, that raises a red flag. If they don't preach, if they don't pray, you know, all of those things raise red flags. One of the things that does amaze me, though, in the denominational world, they never miss the giving on the first day of the week.
0: Yeah.
1: But they missed taking the Lord's Supper on each first day.
0: That's right. And the same phrase is used in Acts 20, verse 7, when he said, upon the first day of the week, they came together to break bread, as 1 Corinthians 16, 1 and 2, about the giving.
1: Yes.
0: So they're both to be done on the first day of the week. You know, you mentioned something very powerful that I should have thought about before. You said, what if there was no preaching? What if there was no singing or praying? I mean, people all over the world would throw a fit.
1: Yeah.
0: You know, if they came to worship service and there was no preaching, and they would be all upset. They'd say, oh, I'm not ever going back there again.
1: Right.
0: But yet, the Lord's Supper is commanded, just as the preaching, the praying, the giving, and sometimes in denominations, they just leave that part out.
1: Right.
0: So I know, if I come to worship at a church that does not have the Lord's Supper, that could not be the Lord's church, right?
1: Absolutely. And why would we not want to remember our Lord? I mean, we do all of these things in the sporting world to remember past players that they're not playing the game anymore. I mean, we watch highlight reels each week when we turn on college football or the NFL or hockey. The World Series, you know, ended recently, and all they did throughout that World Series was bring people out to the mound to throw the first pitch that were past players that had played the game before.
0: Sure.
1: And we do such a good job of remembering those people. And a lot of the denominational world would remember if you gave them a list of baseball players or football players, they'd go, oh, I remember watching that. But we can't remember our Lord and Savior who died on the cross for us. You know, one of the things that I've heard as an argument is, well, if I do it every week, it will become cheap. I won't remember him as well, and I won't think of it as hard. I don't forget when the Steelers are playing. I know what time they're playing. I never forget.
0: It's true.
1: If I love it, I won't care how often I do it. But I'm told I only get one opportunity a week to do it. That's a special thing. I can have multiple sermons in a week. I can go to a gospel meeting and hear multiple sermons and multiple prayers and songs and pray all of these things that are great and they're part of worship. I can only take the Lord's Supper one time a week. It's special. But we've forgotten how special it was, and under the guise of, we're making it more special. We're going to do it once a year. We're going to do it once every 6 months. That doesn't make it more special. It really, and I know you probably have already thought of this, it makes it a lot easier for people to not come to church. Because when you put the Lord's Supper on a pedestal, when you put it on this idea that it is the most important thing we do of our entire worship service, then I'm just going to show up when we do it. Because you've just made it clear as a church that this is the most important thing we do. Well, if we take it at Easter and Christmas, that's when I'll show up for church. And isn't that the epidemic that we're seeing in the church?
0: It is. Man, that's a good point. You know, all over the United States and even outside the United States, we see that. People come to church on Christmas and Easter to partake the Lord's Supper. Mm-hmm. But the rest of the year, you know, it's sort of gone. Okay, what about mechanical instruments? If I come into a worship service and I observe, number one, they have not partaken the Lord's Supper, but then yet I also see like a guitar and drums, is that biblical or is that not the Lord's church? What's a biblical answer as far as that goes?
1: John 18:36, Jesus says, my kingdom's not of this world. And if it were, my servants would fight. But he says, my kingdom's not from here. Then why are we so constantly as a world trying to make the church worldly? We go to a concert and we have a lot of fun. We listen to our favorite singers and we just enjoy it. And we listen to the music and the music can really affect us. But the Bible also says that Christians are to be set apart from the world. And when he says in Ephesians 5:19, sing and make melody in your heart, that excludes anything else. Well, you know, solo means to pluck. Yes, but the instrument was provided when it said the heart.
0: That's right.
1: You pluck the heartstrings. When I go to a place of business and I order something from them, for instance, if I shop online, and this has happened to a lot of us, haven't you ever gone on Amazon, you buy an item, but they don't send you that item? They send you the wrong thing? What do you automatically do? You don't sit there and go, well, this is okay. That's not what you ordered. You ordered this, but they gave you that. Well, you call them up and say, look, you gave me the wrong thing. And I didn't ask for this. And I've never once heard someone say, well, you didn't say not to send that to you. I've never talked to someone on customer service for Amazon or whatever and have them say, you know, Mr. Clark, you didn't specify in your order number that you didn't want this item sent to you, so we just sent it anyway. But that's the exact argument that people have tried to use with instrumental music.
0: It's true.
1: The Lord didn't say we couldn't use it. You know, the Lord didn't say that you couldn't, you know, use heroin. There's not a verse in the Bible that specifically condemns it. Pornography is not a verse in the Bible that but by implication, it is condemned.
0: It is.
1: And instrumental music is condemned when he said, sing.
0: Definitely so. You know, that's a powerful statement. And some of those, I've never heard it like that. It's particularly the Amazon. You know, we wouldn't just accept it.
1: Mm-mm.
0: And God is not just going to accept it when he said in Ephesians 5:19, you sing and make melody in your heart. What about how the church is led? You know, has the world sort of lost the church as how it's supposed to be led as well?
1: Definitely so. And I think, you know, we know the qualifications for our leaders. They're found in the books of 1 Timothy and also Titus. But I like Titus's idea of what it talks about for the eldership, because our elders in the Lord's church, in some areas, are failing miserably, in the sense that some of them have started to say, you know what? Doesn't matter whether a woman leads in worship. It doesn't matter if we do this or that. The Bible talks about it. I love in Titus 1, beginning in about verse 10, there are many insubordinate, both idle talkers and deceivers, especially those of the circumcision, whose mouths must be stopped, who subvert whole households, teaching things they ought not, for the sake of dishonest gain. One of them, a prophet of their own, said, Cretans are always liars, evil beasts, lazy gluttons. This testimony is true. Therefore, rebuke them sharply, and that they may be sound in the faith, not giving heed to Jewish fables and commandments of men who turn from the truth. To the pure, all things are pure, but to those who are defiled and unbelieving, nothing is pure. Notice verse 16, though. They profess to know God, but in works they deny him. And it says, being abominable, disobedient, and disqualified for every good work. That tells me that an eldership has to do a couple of things. Number one, they always have to meet all the qualifications of an elder. If they don't meet those qualifications, can they serve as an elder? With repentance and prayer and study, perhaps they could. Number two, they have to be watchful. They are in charge of keeping the whole flock in a spiritual state that is ready to go to heaven.
0: Yeah.
1: Number three, they have to look for those that would want to damage that. I love the book of Galatians. It's one of my favorite books right now. We just studied it. And one of the things Paul says in there is, I don't know who came into you and did this, but someone did. And the indication is someone came in and started spreading lies about the church that didn't need to be told, and it convinced the churches of Galatia that they could fall away. And Paul writes, that person will be judged. Well, who was at fault there? If the church of Galatia had elders, the elders were at fault there.
0: That's right.
1: They allowed a man to come in. And that means then when we allow someone to come in, we're on the hook for whatever they say or don't say.
0: Yeah.
1: We have to be careful with how we're leading the church.
0: That's true. You know, and you say they, the elders, like plural. Now, in the world, we see the leader of the church, he's usually the pastor,
1: mm-hmm.
0: you know?
1: Right.
0: It's just one person.
1: Right.
0: But for the church of the New Testament, we see more like a group who are protecting the flock, right?
1: Yes, and in fact, in Titus 1, we get the indication here, for this reason I left you in Crete, verse 5, that you should set in order the things that are lacking and appoint elders, plural. He puts an emphasis there that says, Titus, don't just appoint one man.
0: Yeah.
1: Why would that be the case? But that because sometimes man gets a powerful position and he abuses it.
0: Yeah.
1: You remember perhaps how the Pope even got started was they wanted to have church meetings and they'd get together, but what was happening? But that there were all these different men, and so they said, well, we'll appoint a head elder of each congregation. Well, what was the case when the meeting started, but that eight men were all used to being in charge? So they said, you know what? We need someone in charge of them. And they called him the Papa. Now he's known as the Pope. All because we couldn't do something decently and in order. We couldn't sit there and let someone have their turn.
0: Yeah.
1: It's not a bad idea for elders to meet together and to bounce ideas off of one another, so long as the understanding there is they're not over anyone in that room. They're over their congregation. They're in charge of that congregation.
0: True.
1: If I'm sitting in a room with you, I'm not the minister of your congregation. You're not the minister of mine. But I can give you ideas about what we've done and vice versa.
2: Sure. You know, I think of Acts 20 and verse 28 when Paul met with the elders of the church at Ephesus. Mm-hmm. There was only one congregation, but there was a group of men who he addressed. And he said, "Take heed therefore unto yourselves and to the flock over the which the Holy Ghost hath made you overseers."
1: Yes.
2: So there was more than one.
1: Mm-hmm.
2: And there's a lot of wisdom in that. And today, you know, too many times we see denominational churches, they sort of are set up like a business instead of like the scriptural pattern. So that's how we identify the church. We've got the Lord's Supper every week. We've got the no instruments of music.
1: Mm-hmm.
2: We have the church is overseen by a group and never just by one. But what about women preachers? Is it okay for the church to have women preachers? We have just a few seconds to answer this.
1: The Bible speaks very clearly that a woman is not to usurp authority over a man, and that a man has been designed as the one that would be leading in the church. And that is not an indictment on women. That is not that women are horrible people. But it's no different than when God said in Ephesians 5 that the husband is the head of the house. God has the right to make that decision, and he did. He spoke very clearly. It's not up to me to change it.
2: Yeah, that's true. You know, I think of like 1 Timothy 2 when he specifically said that the women are to be in silence.
1: Yes.
2: And not to usurp authority over the man. So it would not be scriptural for the Lord's church to set up women preachers. So.
1: No.
2: We hope that this study has helped you and that you can identify the church in these ways. And we want to remind you that you can view this broadcast anytime online, and we hope that you will search more subjects on a common ground. I'm reminded of a story of Alexander the Great when he defeated Asia, and he was passing out all the spoils to his soldiers, and one of his soldiers asked him, they said, "What are you going to reserve for yourself?" He looked at his soldier and he said, "I will reserve hope for myself." So I want to ask you today, will you reserve hope for yourself? In Acts chapter 2 and verse 37, they said, "Men and brethren, what shall we do?" And he told them to repent and be baptized, every one of you, in the name of Jesus Christ for the remission of sins, and you shall receive the gift of the Holy Ghost. If you are willing to obey the gospel in the same way that they did in the first century, you too can be added to the church, where you will be saved. In Acts chapter 2 and verse 40, he said, "Save yourselves from this untoward generation." And I pray, God, that you would do the same. And today, if you want to have any questions that you want to ask, we pray that you'll contact us and that we want to help you in any way that we can. We thank you so much for viewing A Common Ground. And always remember, for every Bible subject, there is a common ground. Thank you.

Just after God, through Amos, promised destruction for the Israelites, he told the people to prepare to meet your God, Amos 4:12. God, larger than Goliath, looms over this battlefield. Then, to punctuate his point, he describes his majesty and power. Behold, he who forms the mountains and creates the wind and declares to man what is his thought, who makes the morning darkness and treads on the heights of the earth. The Lord, the God of hosts, is his name. Verse 13. Where do you hide from the one who forms the mountains? What weather delay can you expect from an enemy who makes the weather, or overnight respite from the one who controls day and night? What strategy do you devise against the enemy who tells man what to think? What sword or shield do you pick up to prepare to meet God? The answer has always been, return to me. God wanted their repentance. A broken spirit is the only way we can prepare to meet God.

0: Sunday is that special time for us to get together and study the Word of God. We're so glad that you've joined us this morning for our presentation of Give Me the Bible. So go get your Bible, sit down, and let's study together from the pages of God's eternal Word right here on Give Me the Bible. Thank you for joining us today for Give Me the Bible. And that's what this program is really all about. You'll find, if you stay with us over the next few moments, that we're just simply going to give you the Bible. We're going to present you with a bunch of nonsense and things that we believe and things that perhaps the world is teaching, but we're going to tell you more about what the Lord Jesus Christ taught and about Christianity on this particular program today. So get your Bible, sit down with us. We always challenge people to read the Word of God right along with us, and that way you know we're telling you the truth. And Jesus said in John 8:32 that you shall know the truth, and the truth shall make you free. You know, one of the things that people often ask me is, what do I do after I become a Christian? Or what should Christians really do? Well, you're going to find out today if you stay with us over the next 30 minutes. And we're going to go to John Hafner right now, one of our panelists here today. And John, in relationship to this idea of what should Christians do, what should they do?
1: Thank you, Dan, and good morning, everyone. You know, talking about this topic, I think people a lot of times will get confused about whether they're worshiping with a local church family or whether they're a member of the church. And a lot of this has to do with, I think, a misunderstanding of the Bible or maybe just a lack of knowledge about what Christ taught. Christ never taught that just attending a worship service would mean you'd be added by the Lord to the church. What the Bible says is that Christians, those added by the Lord to the church, are those who have been born again. And one of the texts that we'll use this morning, looking at John 3, there was a man named Nicodemus who came to Jesus, and he was asking this question about salvation, about being part of the body, and it all had to do with being born again. Started with a misunderstanding. Nicodemus said, well, can I enter a second time into my mother's womb and be born again? Well, no, because it's not physical birth that's being talked about here. What we're talking about is a spiritual birth, born of water and born of spirit. Now, this idea is close to the heart of all Christians, not just because we want to be a part of the church, but because we want to be sure that we're in a right relationship with God. And the Bible teaches that we should be sure. There should be confidence. There should be certainty in that. Think for a minute about one of the most often used illustrations describing the church and God. Well, Christ is the groom and the church is the bride of Christ. Well, if someone asked you, are you married? And you are, you should be sure of it, right? You shouldn't be unsure. Well, I think I'm married. Maybe I'm married. No, this is a certain relationship. And so if you're a member of the church, you should be certain. Yes, I am a member of the church. Yes, we are the bride of Christ. Yes, I understand what it means to be saved. Not because it's something I've come up with, but because it's what the Bible says, because it's what God has given for us. Now, you connect this idea back to what Nicodemus says. The command that Christ gives, you must be born again. That's not just to him. That carries forward to all today. The answer to mankind's sin problem, the answer to our need for an eternal home, for that eternal part of us, our souls, that is for all people. We must be born again. Now, some of the other panelists on the show this morning are going to talk about what that means, how to be born again or how to put on Christ, how to have Christ living in us. But let me get back to the idea of certainty. We can know that we are saved. One of the things that Paul talks about in 2 Corinthians 13 and verse 5, he says, examine yourselves as to whether you are in the faith. Test yourselves. Now, why would we be asked to examine or to test ourselves if there was no way to know, if we just had to guess here and there? You see the same idea come up in 1 John 5, there in verse 13. He says, these things I have written to you who believe in the name of the Son of God, that you may know that you have eternal life, and that you may continue to believe in the name of the Son of God. One of the saddest things that I can think of is someone coming to Christ, obeying the gospel, having that remedy for sin, redemption through his blood, and then saying, I think I'm saved. Christians should be saved and sure of it. Back to you, Dan.
0: Well, you're exactly right, John, and I'm thankful today that we can know and be most assured that we are the children of our Father who is in heaven. Let me say this today, that we're so thankful to be able to coming to all of you up in the state of Arkansas by way of Fox 16, and which covers much of the state of Arkansas and over in the state of Louisiana, out of Alexandria, Louisiana, which also covers all of you folks over there in Natchez, Mississippi. And we'd like to welcome all of you today to our telecast as well, and at many other places around our nation, and certainly by way of the Gospel Broadcasting Network. Our effort on this particular program is just simply to share the Word of God with you. We never ask you to send your money. That's not what we're about. We appreciate your lending your ear to us and helping us enlighten you to what the Bible really teaches concerning this subject today, what Christians should do. Well, we want to go further in our telecast right now, and we want to go to Chris Groda. And Chris, I know that Christians should know, shouldn't they, that they have been biblically baptized for the remission of their sins? Isn't that something that we should know?
2: Good morning. And yes, Dan, that is absolutely right. If you've been added to the church, it's because you have been scripturally baptized. You can look to Acts chapter 2, and you can see where in verse number 38, Peter was telling that crowd, repent and be baptized every one of you in the name of Jesus Christ for the remission of those sins. And then you see in verse number 47 that those Christians were praising God and having favor with all the people, and the Lord added to the church daily such as were being saved. Well, those that were being saved, the baptism was a part of all of that. And I think that a lot of folks discount that particular doctrine of the New Testament under the umbrella of Christendom today. If baptism wasn't important, why did Jesus command it? He said in Matthew 28:19, go ye therefore and teach all nations, baptizing them in the name of the Father and of the Son and of the Holy Spirit. And so baptism is very important, and later documents in the New Testament reveal that baptism is a picture of Christ's death, burial, and resurrection. Romans chapter 6 and verse number 4 says, therefore we are buried with him through baptism into death, that like as Christ was raised from the dead by the glory of the Father, even so also we should walk in the newness of life. And so baptism is a picture of Christ's death, burial, and resurrection. You can almost see it in the immersion and the resurrection. It identifies who you are and who you are with as a child of God, as was mentioned a moment ago in John chapter 3, verses 5 and 6. Jesus said, unless one is born again of water and of the Spirit, he cannot enter the kingdom of God. Interesting that a lot of old commentaries, I mean, you know, go back a long ways into the history of the church, and a lot of old commentators used to say and thought they would think that that was baptism, born of water and of the Spirit. And so we do too. And baptism is a picture of the new birth, according to Romans chapter 6, verse number 3, that we're baptized into Christ and we're baptized into his death. It shows that we're no longer the person we used to be. Colossians 2, 11 and 12, it's the circumcision made without hands and the putting off the body of the sins of the flesh. 1 Peter 3, 21 would tell us that baptism is an answer of a good conscience toward God. And, you know, when we see that there are people in Acts chapter 19 that did not know about the Holy Spirit and they only knew John's baptism, when Paul gets done talking with them and speaking with them and teaching them, they are baptized in the name of the Lord Jesus Christ, which means that they got wet twice, I suppose, because what you understand and what you're taught makes all the difference in the world as to whether or not you've been baptized correctly. And whether or not you've been baptized correctly makes all the difference in the world as to whether or not the Lord adds you to his church. With that into consideration, we go back to you, Dan.
0: Well, thank you again, Chris, and you've done well this morning in helping us understand how important it really is to be baptized. You know, I was baptized when I was 13 years of age, and I'll never forget that moment. It was a baptism that really was biblical because I understood that I had to believe in the Lord Jesus Christ and really confess my faith in Christ. And a little church over in East Texas, where I was attending worship, I learned the truth, I obeyed the gospel, and I've never, ever regretted it. And so let me challenge you today to think about your baptism. If you've not really been scripturally baptized, then it really is imperative that you do so. If you hope to go to heaven and be with Christ, because that's really, as Chris said, what Jesus commanded all of us to do. You know, one of the things that I think Christians ought to do is, if they've been scripturally baptized and they've become a member of the family of God, then they ought to do what the Ecclesiastic one said in the book of Hebrews chapter 10 and verse 24. That we're not to forsake the assembling of ourselves together, and that we ought to motivate one another, and that we ought to serve God. Don't forsake the assembling of yourselves together as a matter of some is. We ought to go to worship. Let me tell you also that we've never considered this program to be your time of worship on the Lord's Day. We're happy to be able to present the gospel to you, but we urge you to go and worship God today. And worship with God's children. Now, we're going to call on Perry Cowan right now to help us understand even more fully about this thing of being faithful to God in worship, Perry.

0: Maybe she came by just every Sunday and sat in the living room for just a little while and then went away again, not to be seen or thought of. You wouldn't consider that she was faithful to you. How can Christ, as the husband of the church as the bride of Christ, be considered faithful if we forsake the assembling of ourselves together? You know, the scripture that Dan mentioned there in Hebrews 10 says, not forsaking the assembling of ourselves together as the manner of some is, but exhorting one another. That's a key point right there, exhorting one another. And so much the more as you see the day approaching. You see, when you come to the assembly of the church, you can exhort me if I'm there. You can exhort others who are there. When you come to the assembly of the church, you're able to consider one another and to help them to do the engage in love and good works like the scripture teaches that we should. And if we don't meet together, then we can't do those things. We can't exhort one another. We can't provoke one another. If I don't see you, I can't provoke you to anything, whether it be good or bad. So we need to exhort each other. Every time that we miss an assembly, we miss an opportunity to do good. Which one of us would be so bold as to say, well, it's not good for us to go to the assembly? You know, I believe that each one of us would at least consider that it's a good thing. Whether we're engaging in it or not, I don't think that we're going to have many that's going to say, well, it's a bad thing for us to do. But with that in mind, consider the words that were penned by the inspired brother of our Lord Jesus. His name was James, and in the book that bears his name, he said, therefore, to him that knoweth to do good and doeth it not, it is sin. Now, if you know that it's good to assemble together and not forsake the assembling, yet you don't assemble, you do forsake, the scripture plainly says that that's a sin. And the Bible teaches us that the wages of sin is death. Jesus said, where two or three are gathered together in my name, there am I in the midst of them. And Dan, it seems that church attendance is maybe not as important as it ought to be to a lot of people. We pray that you will attend and assemble with the saints.
1: Well, Perry, you're exactly right. And I can tell you for sure, I'm going to be in worship this morning to my God. And we challenge all of you to do the same thing this morning. So let's move on now as we talk about this thing of what should Christians do? You know, one thing I've learned that in the body of Christ is that Christians ought to be able to get along with one another. Let me ask you a question this morning. How well do you really get along with other people? Does it always have to be your way? Are you always number one? Do you feel like that no one is right but you? Is that the mentality that you have developed over a period of time? If it is, then surely according to the Bible, that's a mentality that needs to be changed. And we're going to call on my friend Neil Thurman from over in Tyler, Texas right now to help us understand that.
2: Thank you, Dan. We ought to really consider the fact that as Christians, we ought to be a cooperative people. We ought to not only be willing to work together, we ought to desire or yearn to work together, to accomplish something grand. When you think about there, the Christians we can see very early on, the infancy of the church, Acts chapter 4, verse 32 tells us, now the multitude of those who believed were of one heart and one soul. Neither did anyone say that anything of the things he possessed was his own, but they had all things in common. What were they? Of one heart and of one soul. They were truly together. The early church was one. And if we look back in the prayer of Jesus in John chapter 17, we're going to find that the thing that Jesus prayed for his church was that they be one. And we're going to have to cooperate in order to be one. That meant that those Christians, they were helping one another. Not only did they believe and want to have a relationship with God, but they wanted to have a relationship with those who were of God. We read in Ephesians chapter 4, verse 16, of how the church is really edified. It says there, from the whole, from the

0: whom the whole body, joined and knit together by what every joint supplies, according to the effective working by which every part does its share, causes growth of the body for the edifying of itself in love. Of each person giving into the church, each person putting their part in so that the whole can grow, so that the whole can be edified. And then maybe we ask ourselves, well, why doesn't the church seem to be this way today? Well, I think that basically starts with because people are not committed to Christ. They're committed to themselves. What is the church going to do for me? What do I get from this? And I would suggest to you that as we read about those early Christians, they were not concerned about what they were getting. They knew that they had already been wondrously blessed by the sacrifice of Jesus Christ, and they truly loved Him and wanted to give all of themselves to Him. We can look at those folks in Macedonia that Paul, in writing to the Corinthians, talked about their great generous giving, of which he said, but they first gave themselves to the Lord. It wasn't so much about the monies that they gave, but they fully gave themselves. We never want to be guilty of causing dissension or a divide in the church. In fact, we can go back to Proverbs chapter 6, verse 19, and find that those who sow discord among brethren, that's something that God hates and is an abomination to Him. Paul warned those in Thessalonica that they ought to deal with those who walk disorderly among them and caused these sorts of problems. Christians ought to be a cooperative people. We ought to be ones that are always seeking not only the good of ourselves, but for the good of the church, the good of our brethren. Think about what Paul said to the Roman Christian in Romans 12 and verse 18. If it is possible, as much as it depends on you, live peaceably with all men. To be a part of things, not seeking our own, not being selfish or self-centered. But Dan, what we really need to do as Christians is be cooperative with one another in serving Christ because we love Christ. Back to you, Dan.
1: Well, Neil, you're exactly right. And I can tell you most assuredly that we need to be a people that are united in Christ. And you know what? If we really love one another, are we going to be cooperative? Are we going to really seek to get along with each other? We should. Now, there's another feature recorded in the Bible regarding this question, what should Christians do? And that is the idea of praying one for another. You know, the early church spent a lot of time in prayer, according to Acts chapter 2. And Paul would tell churches over and over, he prayed for them. Now, I'm going to ask Randy Foreman, and Randy's a minister for the church over in Oakwood, Texas. And Randy, what should we be praying for one another? I mean, exactly what should we be praying about?
2: Happy to discuss that, Dan, and thank you for having me on the program. James 5 and verse 16 says, therefore, confess your faults one to another and pray for one another that you may be healed. The prayer of a righteous person has great power as it is working. In each of his letters, the Apostle Paul requested prayer for himself, and he practiced praying for the brethren and for all people everywhere. Even Jesus told his disciples the parable of the persistent widow in Luke 18, teaching that all should pray so as not to lose heart. And this is what the Lord taught. He said, in a certain city there was a judge who neither feared God nor respected man. And there was a widow in that city who kept coming to him and saying, give me justice against my adversary. For a while he refused, but afterward he said to himself, though I don't fear God, nor do I respect man, yet because this widow keeps bothering me, I will give her justice, so that she will not beat me down by her continual coming. And the Lord said, hear what the unrighteous judge says. And will not God give justice to his elect, who cry to him day and night? Will he delay long over them? I tell you, he will give justice to them speedily. Nevertheless, when the Son of Man comes, will he find faith on the earth? Let's notice also in 1 Thessalonians 5 and verse 7, we are taught among other things to pray without ceasing, meaning always to have the attitude of prayer, in order that God, that is the God of peace, for he is not the author of confusion, will completely sanctify us, that is, set us apart for his purposes in Christ Jesus, and that our spirit and soul and body, that is the whole of man, be kept blameless, that is righteous and without reproach at the coming of Jesus Christ. You know, it just makes good sense that good Christians pray for one another. Dan?
1: Randy, I appreciate your prayers for me, and I know you pray for me, and I pray for you, and, you know, we all ought to be praying for one another. Very comforting thought to know that other people are praying for us. And that's something that all Christians can do, one for another. Maybe when you can't do something else, you can still pray for one another. Now, let me share one thought here with you in our last segment before we go to Chris Vidakovich from over in Kilgore. And Chris, I know that the Bible teaches that when we become Christians, that we are committing ourselves to God and to Christ and really to the church, to one another, aren't we? Well, if that is the case, then we ought to live committed lives. I preached a sermon a number of years ago on commitment and talking about the fact that we needed to, we know people need to be committed unto God. And one lady walked out and says, yes, I'd like to commit my husband. That's not the commitment I'm talking about. But the commitment that I'm sharing with you this morning is a deep commitment, a deep love for God. And so we're going to call on Chris right now to tell us a little bit about what that actually means.
3: Well, Dan, there's so many things that it really does mean, and so many ways that when we look into our faith and we look into the way that we live our Christian life, each day and each moment and each relationship that we have really does tell ourselves, tell God, and tell others what we really believe. Let me share a passage with you out of Revelation chapter 20, verse 11 through 15 at the end of the New Testament. He said, "Then I saw a great white throne and him who was seated on it. Earth and sky fled from his presence, and there was no place for them. And I saw the dead, great and small, standing before the throne, and books were opened. Another book was opened, which is the book of life. And the dead were judged according to what they had done as recorded in the books. The sea gave up their dead that were in it, and death and Hades gave up the dead that were in them. And each person was judged according to what he had done. And then death and Hades were thrown into the lake of fire, and the lake of fire is the second death. Anyone's name was not found written in the book of life, he was thrown into the lake of fire." So let me ask you, as a Christian, do you believe in hell? And do you believe in that those whose name is not written into the book of life will be thrown into the lake of fire, will be thrown into hell? Then why are we hesitant to tell people about the saving gospel of Jesus Christ? Then we might also ask, do we believe in heaven? Do we believe that those whose name is written in the book of life will go into heaven and spend an eternity with God? Then why are we hesitant to tell people about heaven? As Jesus said in John chapter 14, "I am the way, the truth, and the life. No one comes to the Father except through me." And so God is in heaven. He's not in hell. And we want people to be with God for all of an eternity. And we know that the only way that they could be with God is through Jesus Christ, because he's the one who offered the sacrifice. He's the one who offered the way. So we need to be lovingly telling people that we want them to be with God, to see God for all of an eternity. It doesn't matter what else heaven holds, but heaven holds a place where God is, and we want to be with God, and we want others to be there with us. So we want to encourage one another, and all the more as we see the day approaching, to be ready for that day when Jesus comes again. Dan?
1: Thank you very much, Chris. You know, several years ago, preachers used to proclaim messages on the idea of total commitment. And I really got to thinking about that. You know, you're either committed or you're not committed. I mean, if you're really committed, it is total, isn't it? And that's what God is asking of all of us, to give our lives totally in obedience to him in all things. You know, why do we share messages like this with you? Why is it that we tell you, if you're not a Christian, what the church ought to be doing and what Christians ought to be doing? Well, let me explain that. It would be like hiring someone to work at a business and never telling them beforehand what they're going to be doing when they get there. You know, you and I ought to know what Christianity is all about. and what our role is and our responsibilities and what we ought to be doing when we name the name of Christ and we're baptized into the blood of Jesus Christ and born again. And so today I hope that this program has been enlightening to you. I hope that the things that we have shared here today will be of great help to you. And if you're not a Christian, we appeal to you to become one. To become one and then live faithful to God based upon the things that we've shared with you here this morning. You know, it's a joy to be able to share this gospel with you. It's the gospel that someone shared with us. And so we're just moving it forward. We're just passing it forward. All the great blessings that God has given unto us, we're trying to present unto you and tell you that Jesus is the same today, He yesterday, and forever. Hebrews chapter 8. I'm Dan Manuel, and I've been your host today right here on this program, along with all of our panelists who have done a marvelous job in sharing the information regarding this question. If you have additional questions, we implore you to call that 800 number that appears on the screen periodically throughout our program. We're happy to entertain your questions. We get calls from people all over the United States. So why not join us next week for another presentation of Give Me the Bible.

0: Perhaps you've not heard of the new magazine, Reaching the Lost. 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
2: Welcome to Good News Today, a program where you will always find good news, no matter what else is happening in the world. I'm Jim Dearman, your host for Good News Today. Thanks for joining us here in the Good News Room, as we call it, where we take you back in time with our surroundings and back to the timeless Word of God with our teaching. Before we get to that teaching, I want to welcome some new viewers as of this broadcast in Waco, Texas. 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And so we welcome the viewers of KWKT to Good News Today. We hope you will continue to be regular viewers of our program. Now, as to our devotional time with which we begin every Good News Today program, devotional time features our scripture reading, of course, beautiful singing, and then a brief study of our scripture. And today it's the 100th Psalm, a psalm that I dare say is familiar to a great many in our audience today. And we'll get to that in just a moment as I tell you what else is coming up on our program following our devotional time, a Leaving a Legacy segment with Leroy Dedman, as he talks about some Bible characters who made some foolish decisions. And then a little bit later on, it's challenges with Stephen Hall as he helps us deal with the challenge of anxiety. And then in our final segment today on Good News Today, it's our G&T Q&A. And the question today, how is it possible for elders in the church to lord it over the flock? We'll look at that, looking at the passage that speaks of lording it over the flock, and that's 1 Peter chapter 5, beginning with verse 1. But now we begin with verse 1 of Psalm 100 and read together the beautiful 100th Psalm, which begins, "Make a joyful shout to the Lord, all you lands. Serve the Lord with gladness. Come before His presence with singing. Know that the Lord, He is God. It is He who has made us and not we ourselves. We are His people and the sheep of His pasture. Enter into His gates with thanksgiving and into His courts with praise. Be thankful to Him and bless His name. For the Lord is good. His mercy is everlasting and His truth endures to all generations."

0: We are back for the study portion of our devotional time, looking at Psalm 100 today. Beautiful Psalm, five verses, and really the first four verses really ask a question, if you will. The question being, how shall we come before the Lord? The answers are found in those first four verses, because the verses simply tell us how we should approach God. How shall we come before the Lord? Let verse 1 tell us to do so joyfully with expressions of praise. How shall we come before the Lord? Make a joyful shout to the Lord, all you lands. In other words, come to the Lord with joyfulness of heart, with expressions of praise. You know, it reminds me of another psalm, Psalm 107, which tells us, let the redeemed of the Lord say so, whom he has redeemed from the hand of the enemy. In other words, let us never be shy about expressing the fact that we are children of God, if indeed we are faithful children of God. And let us approach God with joyfulness. And of course, we get to number two in terms of the answer to the question, how shall we come before the Lord? Specifically in verse two, with singing. Serve the Lord with gladness. Joyfulness is reiterated there. But come before his presence with singing. Now, under the new covenant, of course, singing is the specific music that is ordained by God under the new covenant. Passages like Colossians 3:16 and Ephesians 5:19, two parallel passages that admonish us to sing and to make melody in our hearts to the Lord, to sing with grace in our hearts to the Lord, to teach and admonish one another in psalms and hymns and spiritual songs. And so singing is the specific type of music that is authorized in the New Testament. That's why in New Testament worship, we are not authorized to include mechanical instruments of music, because singing is a specific term. And it is that simple outpouring of praise to God that God is pleased with today under the new covenant. But you know, that reminds us of a third answer to the question, how shall we come before God? And that is, verse 3 tells us, with knowledge. How do we know that it is singing that God wants in New Testament worship? How do we know anything about what pleases God? We have to know it through His Word. We can't come to God and worship God ignorantly. You know, it reminds me of Acts chapter 17 and Paul's address to the Athenians. When he came into that great city of Athens, he observed how many false gods they were worshiping, including one that said an inscription to the unknown God, just in case they had left one out. And of course, Paul set forth to teach them about the God of heaven, the one true God. We cannot worship gods. We cannot worship any God. We are to worship the God who made us, the God who made us in His own image, that is, with a spirit that will live forever. And we must know Him. We must come to Him with knowledge. How do we obtain that knowledge? Again, there's but one way. Not by what we feel is right, but what we know to be right based upon what? What God has revealed to us in His Word. Know that the Lord, He is God. That also reminds us that we can know that God exists. We have evidence all around us in this great and marvelous universe that screams design. Therefore, it screams designer, the designer who designed us. What about the human body and its intricate complexity? Well, it could not have evolved. That's an impossibility. It demands a designer. But there's only so much we can know about God through creation, but we can know everything we need to know about God in terms of how to please Him through revelation. That is, His revealed will for us. And so verse 3 reminds us that we're to come before God with knowledge, and we obtain that knowledge through the written Word. Now for us today, as we have often said, that knowledge must be obtained from the New Testament. All of the Scripture is inspired, And there's much value to the Old Testament. Paul wrote in Romans 15:4, the things that were written before time were written for our learning, that we through patience and comfort of the Scriptures might have hope. There are eternal principles that are set forth in the Old Testament. We learn much about God and about how God dealt with man through the patriarchal and Mosaic dispensations through the Old Testament. But when it comes to what we must do to please God today, we serve God under the new covenant, ushered in by our Lord and Savior, Jesus Christ. And so it is that knowledge by which and through which we must come to God. Oh, I love the latter part of verse 3. We are His people and the sheep of His pasture. Well, what have we seen thus far to answer the question, how shall we come before God? With a joyful shout, that is, with expressions of praise, with singing, and also with knowledge that we obtain from His Word. But the final answer to the question, how shall we come before God, is found in verse 4. Enter into His gates with thanksgiving. Thanksgiving is to undergird everything in the Christian life. We're to enter into His courts with praise, be thankful to Him, and bless His name, the rest of verse 4 tells us. Every prayer to God by every Christian should include thanksgiving for the multitude blessings with which God has blessed us. Well, when we come to the final verse of this beautiful 100th Psalm, we really are provided with the basis for the answers that we've been looking at in verses 1 through 4. In other words, why should we come to God? Why should we want to come to God? For the Lord is good. His mercy is everlasting, and His truth endures to all generations. There we find the basis for the answers as to how we're to come before the Lord. And the motivation for coming to God is His goodness, His love, and the reciprocal love that we are to manifest for Him. As John writes in 1 John 4:19, we love Him because He first loved us. His mercy is everlasting, and yes, His truth endures to all generations. His truth is absolute. It is certain. Well, this is a beautiful psalm, and we could have more to say if we had more time to devote to it. But the beautiful 100th Psalm, really, how shall we come before God, is the question that is answered in the first four verses, and then the basis for coming to God is provided in the final verse. For the Lord is good, His mercy is everlasting, and His truth endures to all generations. That's all the time we have for our devotional time. It's time now for that excellent Leaving a Legacy segment with Leroy Dedman. Here's Leroy.
1: Do you know the difference between dumb, crazy, and stupid? Well, a preacher was visiting a mental hospital and had a flat tire. And when he took the wheel off to change it was getting the spare out of the trunk. Two of the patients grabbed the hubcap with the lug nuts and tossed in a nearby pond. Well, while the preacher was pondering the situation, one of the hospital's patients happened to be watching and suggested he take a nut off of the other three, and that way he would have three on each one, and he could get somewhere and buy more lug nuts. Well, he did, and it worked. And the motorist thanked the patient. He said, "I don't know why you are in that mental hospital." Well, the patient replied, "Hey, I'm in here for being crazy, not for being stupid." From my own experience, I describe it something like this. I was using one of those little hot glue guns, and I noticed a little glob of glue falling to the carpet. So I put my thumb under it and caught the glue. Now, that was dumb. But then I put my thumb in my mouth, and that was stupid. Well, you know, the Bible has a lot to say about dumb, crazy, and stupid. The first day of April is known as April Fool's Day in many parts of the world. Its origin is not exactly agreed upon by all historians. Some see it as a celebration related to the turn of the season, and others believe it stems from the adoption of a new calendar. And some suggest the origin to go back as far as 1392. However, the current thinking suggests as much as a later date of 1582. The fools would be sent on an errand for a non-existent item, and would be subjected to some kind of joke. Well, the Bible says a lot about fools, but it is far from joking. Two places in the Bible we're told the fool has said in his heart, there is no God. Both references are from the book of Psalms, chapter 14, verse 1, and chapter 53, verse 1. There have been several posts on the internet lately suggesting April the 1st should be the holiday of an atheist. The rich farmer in Luke chapter 12 is called a fool because he left God out of his plans. As Jesus explains in verse 21, so it is with he who lays up treasure for himself and is not rich toward God. The word fool, fools, or foolish is found more than 150 times in Scripture. We're warned against calling one a fool. Of course, I realize it's not referring to practical jokes, as we call April Fool jokes. We are told of some who acted foolishly and the consequences of it. We begin with Adam and Eve and Lot's wife, who turned to a pillar of salt when she looked back. Or David, a man after God's own heart, stole a man's wife and then took the man's life. Jonah tried to run from God. Peter denied Christ three times, and Judas betrayed the Lord for the price of a common slave. It is difficult to reason with a fool, and Solomon points that out in Proverbs chapter 17 and verse 12. Let a man meet a bear robbed of her cubs rather than a fool in his folly. The Holy Spirit sometimes chose the word fool or foolish in describing how the world looks at us, such as 1 Corinthians 1, 21. It pleased God through the foolishness of the message preached to save those who believe. Let me close with this verse, Proverbs 28, 26. He who trusts in his own heart is a fool.
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0: 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We'd like to hear from you. 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And we would like for you to visit our website at gnttv.org. That's gnttv.org. And while you're there, sign our guest book and let us know how you are receiving Good News Today. We'd appreciate hearing from you in that respect. Right now, we are going to appreciate hearing from Stephen Hall with another excellent Challenges segment.
3: Most people in the world today are facing some type of challenge. Some face challenges every day. Others do not face challenges as often. But we as individuals do have from time to time challenges that we face, that we meet, that we have to overcome. But not only do we as individuals face challenges, but we also as congregations face challenges. Thinking about trying to, of course, keep error out of the congregation, that's a challenge. Keeping, of course, the scriptures and teaching the truth remains a consistent challenge, and it is a challenge that we all have to, of course, meet. We must preach and teach the truth and do away with error. There are other challenges that we face as a congregation. Perhaps you're facing the challenge of church discipline, or perhaps you're facing the challenge of attendance. But regardless of what the challenge is, we all have to be able to overcome those challenges, or else those challenges are going to overcome us. And so the best way to overcome any challenge is to turn to the life book, that is to say, the Bible. For it provides unto us all things that pertain unto life and godliness. But today, are you facing the challenge of worry and anxiety? Now, I'm not talking about concern. I'm talking about anxiety or worry to the point to where it diminishes your faith in God. You see, the greatest problem that we find today on the world of mental illness is that of anxiety. Anxiety affects some 40 million of our citizens every year. Likewise, anxiety costs us approximately $42 billion a year in treatment. Now, anxiety disorders can develop in many different fashions and forms. There are, of course, a complex set of risk factors involved, such as genetics and brain chemistry, personality, and life events. But is it a sin to have anxiety? Is it a sin to be anxious and to worry? Well, we must understand that it is certainly not a sin to seek medical treatment. If we have a physical problem or a physical ailment, it would be wise for us to seek treatment. But what do the Scriptures say? And most importantly, what does Jesus say concerning the idea of being anxious and worrying? Well, I can think of no better text to turn to than that of Matthew chapter 6. And if you have your Bibles today, I would invite you to please follow along with me as we read from Matthew chapter 6, beginning in verse 25 through verse 34. Notice that Jesus says, "Therefore I say to you, do not worry about your life, what you will eat or what you will drink, nor about your body, what you will put on. Is not life more than food, and the body more than clothing? Look at the birds of the air, for they neither sow nor reap nor gather into barns, yet your heavenly Father feeds them. Are you not much of more value than they? Which of you by worrying can add one cubit to his stature? So why do you worry about clothing? Consider the lilies of the field, how they grow. They neither toil nor spin. And yet I say to you that even Solomon, in all his glory, was not arrayed like one of these. Now, if God so clothes the grass of the field, which today is and tomorrow is thrown into the oven, will he not much more clothe you, O ye of little faith? Therefore do not worry, saying, what shall we eat, or what shall we drink, or what shall we wear? For after all these things the Gentiles seek, for your heavenly Father knows that you have need of all these things. Now notice what Jesus says here. But seek first the kingdom of God and his righteousness, and all these things shall be added unto you. Therefore do not worry about tomorrow, for tomorrow will worry about its own things. Sufficient for the day is the trouble thereof. And we find that to disobey any command of God is to, of course, to show distrust in God. Hebrews chapter 11 and verse 6 reminds us that, for without faith it is impossible to please him. For he that cometh to God must believe that he is, and that he is a rewarder of them that diligently seek him. And so Jesus says to remove the worry from our lives, to recognize and know that God takes care of the great and the small, and to seek first. That means to diligently search after the kingdom of God and his righteousness. And all of those things that we may tend to worry about in life will be, of course, taken care of. It was a wise man who once said that yesterday is a canceled check, tomorrow is a promissory note. Today is the only cash you have, so spend it wisely, not in worry.
0: Well, we appreciate that excellent segment by Stephen Hall on dealing with anxiety. And the Bible does have much to say about how we can successfully deal with anxiety, does it not? Indeed. Well, coming up, it's our final segment, our G&T Q&A, after we take another brief information break to give you that very important contact information. We'll be right back.
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4: 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We'd like to hear from you. Hearing from our viewers is always good news to us.
0: We're back for our final segment. It's our GNT Q&A. And as we mentioned earlier, our question today is this: how is it possible for elders to lord it over the flock? Well, the question is based upon what Peter writes in 1 Peter chapter 5. Let's look at verse 1 beginning. The elders who are among you I exhort, I who am a fellow elder and a witness of the sufferings of Christ and also a partaker of the glory that will be revealed, shepherd the flock of God which is among you, serving as overseers, not by compulsion but willingly, not for dishonest gain but eagerly, nor as being lords over those entrusted to you, but being examples to the flock. So there it is, not as being lords over those entrusted to you. Peter is writing as a fellow elder to the elders in the Lord's church and telling them that they are, of course, the shepherds of the flock, and that they serve under the chief shepherd, Jesus Christ, to whom they will give an account. It's an awesome responsibility, but it's a wonderful work and an important work in the Lord's church. A plurality of elders overseeing one congregation, an autonomous congregation, that's the Lord's organizational structure. But when he says, nor as being lords over the flock, he's simply saying not to be dictatorial, not to abuse the authority. But he by no means is saying that they have no authority. In Hebrews 13:17, the Hebrews writer reminds members of the Lord's church that they are to obey those who have the rule over you and that they watch for your souls. That clearly is a reference to the elders. So the elders have authority. They are to be good examples, obviously. Otherwise, their authority will not be respected. They're to live godly lives, but they are not to abuse that authority in a dictatorial fashion. And that's what's involved in lording it over the flock. Thanks for being with us for another edition of Good News.

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0: There is always good news today.

0: people continued listening to his sermon, and they interrupted Peter, and they said, "What shall we do?" Now, Peter has already said, whoever calls on the name of the Lord will be saved. In essence, they are saying, explain that. What do we need to do? In Acts 2:38, Peter says, let every one of you repent and be baptized in the name of Jesus Christ for the remission of sins. We need to let the Bible define its own terms. Mm-hmm. People hear the idea, whosoever shall call upon the name, that must mean prayer, call upon the name of the Lord. That's not the way the Bible defines it.
1: No, and if you think Acts 22:16, I just say, please, if you disagree with us, go study that verse. Paul's already prayed for 3 days, and yet Ananias says, arise, be baptized, and wash away your sins, calling on the name of the Lord. So Ananias gives us through the inspiration of the Holy Spirit, and Paul is speaking. He's saying, look, calling on the name of the Lord is not prayer, because he hasn't done it yet. Calling on the name of the Lord is arising and being baptized, and that's how you wash away your sins.
0: Absolutely.

0: Gilreath, and this is Fabric of Family.
1: When we came on a Sunday, part of the Bible was back
2: 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Another part of my ministry.
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0: I'm Barry Gilreath, host of Fabric of Family, and welcome to our program today. You know, growing up is a process of life that all teenagers must go through. And some are successful making this transition very effectively, yet others seem to have, well, great difficulty. But failure to successfully mature as a young person can certainly lead to many personal, emotional, and yes, even spiritual problems in adulthood. Certainly a failure to mature properly can have an impact upon our marriage as well as we grow up and the kind of home that we have in life. In this program, we're going to talk about the importance of transitioning from a teenager into a young adult and doing it God's way, and how that this process of life will set the stage for marriage and our success in it. So stay with us, and we'll be back in just a moment.
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3: His praises, Jesus is mine. 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
3: Mansions above, singing his praises, gladly I'm walking.
4: Our hope and prayer is to bring you and your family closer to God.
0: It's time for our panel discussion. I have with me today two guests who are going to talk about the topic of growing from a teenager into a young adult, and especially as it relates to marriage and some of the challenges we'll face as young adults entering into marriage. I want to introduce our guests first of all. I have with me Michael Clark. He's sitting here to my left. Michael, it's good to see you. I've known you all of your life, even as a baby.
5: Yeah.
0: But we won't go into all of that today.
5: Right.
0: But it is good to have you here. Sitting beside Michael is Harrison Chastain. I can't say that, Harrison, I've known you since you were a baby, but I have known you since you were a teenager. And got to see some things that you were involved with as you were going through high school, and very impressed with you as well as Michael. And I wanted to have both of you on the program today together because I look at you two guys and I see a lot of similarities as far as your spiritual growth and your spiritual development. Both of you are married and you have a child. And, of course, Harrison doesn't yet have one, but I'm sure that'll be down the pike for him. But both of you are very excellent Bible students, come from good homes. And so I just felt like you would be very equipped to contribute to our discussion today. I want to begin by just kind of casting out this question. Either one of you can begin. But what was it like growing up in a Christian home? Because some of our viewers, they don't know what that's like because they didn't.
5: It was a blessing. I know a lot of people today want to act like growing up in a Christian home is a form of abuse because we're spouting off religious beliefs to our children and we're trying to, you know, brainwash them and whatnot, but it really is a blessing. You know, Proverbs 4 tells me that the father is writing to his son saying, "Hear, my children, the instruction of a father and give attention to no understanding." Why? Because he says in verse 2, "I'm giving you good doctrine. Do not forsake my law." And so it's absolutely a blessing. Godly parents are not perfect parents, but they can do what they can do, and one of the best things they can do is give their children good doctrine.
0: Do you think that a child who grows up in a Christian home, do you think they always see that as a blessing as they're growing up?
5: I don't think so a lot of times, because they're made to go to church. Mm-hmm. They're made to go do this, that, and the other. And they're probably thinking to themselves, when I get out on my own, I'm not going to be like that. I'm not going to make my kids do that. Yeah. And I'm not going to do it anymore.
0: Yeah, yeah. I think that's certainly true. You know, our perspective tends to change as we grow older, doesn't it? And though that certainly wouldn't describe every teenager, I think it would be descriptive of many, many teenagers. They, you know, like someone said concerning their parents and specifically their father, on one occasion they said, when I was growing up as a teenager, I thought my father was the stupidest man to ever walk the face of the earth. But when I got into my 20s and 30s and older, I began to realize actually he was one of the wisest men that I ever knew. And that's because our perspective changed, and it kind of ties into what we're talking about in our program today, about transitioning from the teen years into a young adult, and how that we began to look at things a little bit different than perhaps we did while we were in the home of our parents and growing up. But what are some assumptions that sometimes teenagers make when they're still in the home, but they're thinking about, you know, what it'll be like when I get out on my own? What are some of those assumptions?
5: I think they think it's going to be easier because I'm going to be my own boss. And what they don't understand is all the responsibilities that come with that, bills, 8-to-5 job, as the case may be, et cetera. And so they just don't understand the responsibility. They get so used to living at home that they think living on their own is going to be a great thing, and it is in a lot of respects, but only if that's handled correctly.
6: Yeah, money will fix all my problems. Life will be better when I'm on my own. Like you said, my own boss. I get to make the rules. I will never forget the first time that bill hit my mailbox, and I realized, hey, mom and dad aren't going to pay for this, and I've got to pay for it. Mm-hmm. And all of a sudden, that reality hits you hard is, man, I wish I could go back to letting mom and dad pay for everything. And the prodigal son faced the similar things when he says in Luke 15, 12 through 14, give me my inheritance now. And the moment he got it, he left home, became his own boss, went out with all the money that he was going to get, wasted it all, and it didn't solve anything. His life became worse because of what he did, and the assumptions that he had actually made his life worse, not better.
0: What about you, Harrison, when you were in the home of your parents and you had some different ideas about what it would be like? How did that kind of play out for you as you transitioned, got married, got out on your own, created your own home?
5: Like Michael said, you assume that money is going to fix all your problems, and I agree with him. The first time that the bill hit my mailbox, I realized mom and dad weren't going to pay for that. Mm-hmm. But what you also understand is that there are some things that you want to take into your own home that your parents gave you.
0: Sure.
5: But quite frankly, if you're honest with yourself, there are some things that you don't want to do the same as your parents did. Mm-hmm. And so your wife has the same perspective. There are things that she wants to bring into the home that her parents did for her, or the way that they were about certain things. But if she's honest with herself, there are some things that she wants to leave out. And so what you want to do is take the best of both worlds and bring them into your own home and to cultivate your own environment for yourself.
0: And I don't know whether you went through premarital counseling. I expect you probably did to some degree. But, you know, that's something I think is always important to talk about when you're in premarital counseling, is what is it going to be like? What are some things you're going to want to take from your family of origin and bring into this new family, this new home that you're creating? Maybe some things you don't want to bring over into that home, and to get the perspective of both the one who will be the husband, the one who will be the wife.
5: Right.
0: So that, you know, that's some excellent thoughts. And what about you, Michael? How did those assumptions kind of play out in your life?
6: When I started to work for a living, when I really didn't have to work for a living, I had no real bills, and so the money that was coming in, I spent it as soon as I got it. And I realize now that was unwise. You know, the Bible says in the house of the wise are choice food and oil. You know, there's these stores of things that you have stored up because you've been wise enough to not spend every dime you've got.
0: Yeah.
6: And you start spending like that at that young age, and you start to realize hey, I can spend it as soon as I get it. And then all of a sudden you realize, well, now I have nothing to pay for the bills that I do have. And so really bad decisions were made because of my belief that the more money I made, the easier my problems were going to be. And it just made it worse because I spent it as soon as I got it.
0: Often the more you make, the more you need because you spend it and you kind of get caught up into a rat race there. That's certainly true. Young folks, I think, when they're at home with their mom and dad, eventually see themselves, as a general rule, being, you know, married to someone. And we have these ideas of what marriage is or should be. And, you know, it could be even there's some younger folks who are watching the program today who are considering marriage. And I'm just kind of curious what your thoughts are as far as the teaching of Scripture regarding marriage and entering into that. I mean, how old do you have to be to get married? Where's the verse in the Bible that tells you the age that one must be to get married?
7: Honestly, there's not a verse in the Bible as to how old you have to be, but I do believe that you have to know what you're doing in order to do that. You can't just enter into it blindly because marriage is such a sacred institution, mm-hmm. and God intended so much for it. I mean, you can't enter that blind and not ready to face the challenges that come with that.
6: You know, there's only one thing that is taken more seriously in Scripture than

0: serious decisions. Like he said, Harrison made a sacred institution. Yeah. It's the most serious decision I'll make outside of becoming a Christian. Got to be ready for it.
1: That's a great point. It really is. And marriage is just taken so seriously. And one thing that I was told is a wise piece of advice, I think. If you're not ready every day to honestly put someone else's interest above your own, you don't need to get married.
0: That's right. Mm.
1: And I thought that was really profound.
2: You know, as we think about marriage and young adults, one thing that came to my mind is how that if you go back several generations, people were getting married at very early ages in their life. I mean, I know of people maybe who were on up in their 80s, who if you talk to them about how old they were when they got married, you know, she might have been 14 or 15, and, you know, he might have been 16 or... but yet they've withstood the test of time in this marriage. They've grown in this marriage. But, you know, today those statistics are not necessarily going to be as high as far as marriages lasting when someone gets married at a very early age. I'm just kind of curious what your thoughts are. Why is that the case? I mean, are people different, or why is that the case?
0: We're raising our children to believe that if you don't like something, you just return it. Okay. You just get rid of it. My grandfather has tools that are older than I am. And what that tells me is he bought them, he's taken good care of them, and he's used them for years, and he's not gotten rid of them. Today, if something breaks, we don't look at fixing it. This is my generation, mm-hmm. for the most part. We look at replacing it. Mm-hmm. And when marriage breaks in our minds, we don't look at fixing it. We look at replacing it. Mm-hmm. Money's an issue. We fell out of love. Our families don't get along, so let's just separate. Mm-hmm. The younger generations believe that when man and woman become one flesh, that one flesh means your body is their body and your mind is their mind, and you are together forever. You're not going to separate over petty matters. That's why I think the generations of old have done much better in that. They believed it.
2: Yeah. And, that's certainly true. And I think the respect and appreciation for the Bible has certainly changed as far as people's attitudes in a general way. Those are some excellent thoughts. We're going to take a break now in our discussion, and we're going to listen to a man by the name of Jameson Stewart. And he's going to be talking to us about pride or humility. Contrasting those two concepts, because that's very important that we understand that in the home as well. So we'll watch that together, and then we'll come back and finish up our discussion today.
3: Hello, welcome to A Word for the Family. My name is Jameson Stewart. Thank you for being with us today. I hope you'll be getting your Bibles out and opening to the book of James. For just a moment, there's something I'd like us to consider. In James chapter 4, James is writing by inspiration, and he is talking about pride and the problems that it brings. And then he talks about humility and being humble and the blessings that that brings. He talks about pride, wars and fights and all these things and all of these problems and being friends with the world. He boils it down, and it really is all based on pride. See, if we desire to be like the world, if we desire to be friends with the world, then what God says is that you are lifting yourself up in pride. You are lifting yourself up against God and choosing what we want over what He has said. That's really a very definition of pride. And James says in verse 6, God resists the proud, but He gives grace to the humble. So knowing that pride brings all kinds of problems and that God resists the proud, he then says, therefore, submit to God, resist the devil, and he will flee from you. Draw near to God, and he will draw near to you. Cleanse your hands, you sinners, and purify your hearts, you double-minded. In other words, in drawing near to God, consider your thoughts. Consider your actions. Change your ways. Change your thoughts so that you can draw near to God. Lament and mourn and weep. Let your laughter be turned to mourning and your joy to gloom. If you realize that you're not close to God, don't act like you're close to God, but realize your situation and repent. Weep for the wrong you have done in your life and draw near to God. Humble yourselves in the sight of the Lord, and He will lift you up.

0: as we think about how this relates to the family, perhaps one of the best lessons that we can teach our children is that humility is something that is so important. When we are wrong, own up to it. Pride tries to cover up the things that we have done wrong. Pride tries to hide the sin, to hide the wrong in our life. Pride says, I want what I want, and I don't care what God says. I don't care what I have to do. I want what I want. One of the best lessons that we can teach our children, just simply by example, is humbling ourselves. It says, look, this is what God has said. Therefore, because God has said this, and we want to be near to Him, we are going to submit ourselves to what He has said. Perhaps no greater lesson could be taught to our children, to our grandchildren, than seeing their parents humble themselves before God, than seeing their grandparents humble themselves before God. As we think about our example, are we an example of pride, or are we an example of humility when our children see us, when our grandchildren see us? I hope that if we do have pride in our life, that we will humble ourselves before God and draw near to Him. Thank you for watching. My name is Jameson Stewart, and this has been A Word for the Family. Now, back to you, Barry.
1: We're going to finish up our discussion with Michael Clark and Harrison Chastain. Good to finish this up with you today. You both are wonderful guests and have given a lot of insight thus far. You know, having grown up into a young adult, and both of you have entered into marriage, you know, sometimes you kind of look back and you see some things maybe a little differently than you did in the past. And I'm just kind of curious, what are some things that you've learned over the last several years as you've entered into this marriage relationship with your spouses? What are some things you've learned that you think would be helpful for those who are considering marriage, who maybe are a teenager or maybe a young adult?
2: Communication is key. I can't tell you how many times in my marriage we've had a disagreement because we just didn't communicate. And a lot of times that's me. I go so fast, mile a minute, you know, all over the place, and it's just, I forget to tell my wife something, and all of a sudden she goes, well, I thought this wasn't happening. Oh, I forgot to tell you. And then all of a sudden we're in a disagreement because I didn't tell her. And so if we communicate, we don't really have fights ever. But when we don't communicate, we've got problems. And really, the second thing is you've got to have a partner that understands what they vowed to do for you. They vowed to be with you in sickness and in health. They vowed to be with you in richer or poor. They vowed to be with you in good times and bad. And when those things happen, you find out what type of spouse you really have.
1: Yeah, it's true.
3: Absolutely. And understand, going back to what you said about communication, that it's a process, that you're going to communicate different ways. Mm-hmm. Because obviously you're different people and you're coming together and you are one flesh, according to Mark chapter 8. And so you have to make that work and understand that you are going to have differences. There are going to be disagreements. But early in your marriage, set a precedent for this is how we're going to handle this. This is how we're going to handle conflict. And like he said, communication, effective communication takes a while. But if you commit to it, it will solve a lot of your problems.
2: That's right.
1: What are some Bible verses that come to mind you think are important that younger folks consider as they're planning for marriage?
2: Marriage is an exclusive arrangement. It is between one man and one woman, Matthew 19, 5 through 6. They become one flesh, as he mentioned from Mark 8. And when I become a husband, I am only married to one woman, which brings me to the second one that is most important. The marriage bed should be undefiled. It should not be defiled with fornication. It should not be defiled with any type of sin that is with another person that you're not married to. Sex within marriage is not a sin. Sex with someone that you're not married to is a sin. Mm-hmm. And we have to understand that. Hebrews 13:4 tells us that the marriage bed needs to remain undefiled. And we're not doing a good job in our culture today of teaching that. We have sites that promote having an affair because life is hard. Life is difficult, so cheat on your spouse. Mm-hmm. And I can't imagine how God could be pleased with us for these things.
1: Sure. Yeah. Well, I appreciate you sharing that passage over in Matthew, because that certainly is very important that we understand as we enter in. Harrison, is there a passage that comes to mind that you could use?
3: One that I have was Colossians chapter 3, verses 18 through 21. Paul kind of takes a shotgun approach and kind of hits every role in the family. He says, "Wives, be subject to your husbands, as is fitting in the Lord. Husbands, love your wives and do not be embittered against them. And children, be obedient to your parents in all things, for this is well-pleasing to the Lord. Fathers, do not exasperate your children so that they will not lose heart." And so I think if each role in the family looked at that verse and think, what is my responsibility? Wives have a responsibility. Husbands have a responsibility. And children have a responsibility. And when we understand that each of us have a role and there is something that we need to be doing, then I think we can understand more of what God wants for marriage.
1: Well, two great sections of Scripture that anybody who's considering marriage would do well to read and to study. You know, as you entered into your marriage and, you began to see what marriage was really like, I mean, you can only, you study, you think you have a good idea of what it is, but until you're actually married, it's hard to really envision all aspects of it. Is there something that maybe comes to mind that you were expecting marriage to be like, but when you actually were in that relationship, you thought, I guess my expectations weren't really rooted in reality?
2: Probably never fighting. Probably, okay. You date somebody and maybe you don't have a ton of disagreements and you think, man, this is just, I've got it made. I'm going to be with this person for the rest of my life and we're never going to fight. We're never going to have any problems. And all of a sudden, you become husband and wife. And they see some things that they've not seen of you because you've lived in on your own. You see things that they've not shown you. And perhaps the trash isn't taken out when the husband believes it should be or the wife believes it should be, and vice versa. And all of a sudden, you get into a fight about the trash. And you sit there and think, I thought we were never going to fight. Mm-hmm. And so that, to me, seems like one of the most unrealistic expectations people face when they get married.
1: Mm-hmm. What about you, Harris?
3: I would say probably the opposite of that as well is fighting about everything.
2: Right.
3: I mean, there are some couples that fight about everything,
2: right.
3: And it's you got to pick your battles in marriage, because believe me, if you fight about everything when you're dating, you can't do that when you're married and sustain that. So pick your battles,
2: right.
3: For sure.
1: Not everything's worth having a major ordeal and battle over, is it?
2: Sure. Right.
1: Yeah, there's some things that that's good advice. Both of you have offered some good suggestions along that line. What do you think some things maybe that parents can do to help equip their children to make this transition from a teenager into a young adult who is getting married?
2: We got to teach our children to look for a godly mate. Mm. If we stop training our children to live in the world, they won't marry someone who is like the world. Now, I'm not saying that marrying a non-Christian is sinful, but I do believe it's unwise. Mm-hmm. It presents a ton of problems.
1: Absolutely.
2: That I think parents should teach their children to, at a certain point, draw a line in the sand and say, I won't go farther than this. I won't allow my life to be destroyed by the person that I marry, spiritually speaking.
1: Right.
2: Because when you bring children into that union, how are you going to be able to train them to do what God wants them to do when two parents believe two different things?
1: Mm-hmm.
2: And so if we teach our children to seek godly mates, they've got a much better fighting chance than if we teach them to just take the first person that comes along.
3: Sure.
1: Harrison?
3: I think he's right about that, and we need to teach our children more to never lower your standards. I think a lot of times people, by the way, marriage rates are on the decline now.
1: Mm-hmm.
3: Less and less people are getting married, and cohabitation rates are on the rise.
2: Right.
3: And so one thing that we need to understand with our children is to never lower your standards. I think sometimes people, maybe when they reach a certain age, and I don't know what that age is, they kind of give up on themselves, that I'm never going to find someone.
1: Mm-hmm.
3: And so what they then do is they begin to lower their standards, and then they marry that person, and then they're going to wish that I had never married that person.
2: Right.
1: Yeah, I mean, not getting married is not necessarily the end of the world. It's not the end of the world.
2: Right.
1: I mean, you can find yourself in a lot worse situations than not getting married. That's not to say it's not a blessing, because it is a blessing, and if we desire that, there's certainly nothing wrong with seeking to enter into that relationship. But, as Harrison's pointed out, we certainly don't need to lower our standards, and we need to look for a Christian mate, as Michael has pointed out. Well, gentlemen, I want to thank you for being on our program today. As usual, you did an excellent job. We look forward to having you both back in the near future.
2: Thank you.
4: 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In the bright, that's 256-764-6291. Mansions above, singing his praises, gladly I'm walking. Our hope and prayer is to bring you and your family closer to God.
1: Well, our time is up, and I hope you've enjoyed the program today as we've talked about marriage and young adults and how that transitioning from a teenager into a young adult is something we need to successfully do because it's going to have an impact upon our life in the future. Fabric of Family is a program that's brought to you by Churches of Christ, and there are some congregations that financially support this program on a regular basis, and they're going to be scrolling across the screen. We hope that you'll take opportunity to visit one of these congregations as you have opportunity, and remember our free home Bible correspondence course. Until next time, I'm Barry Gilreath, Jr., wishing you and your family a wonderful

0: 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If that's true, then why are there so many different churches and religious organizations that don't agree on what it says? 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

0: Hello and welcome again to Counterpoint. I'm Mike Hixon. With me today, as always, B.J. Clark, and it's always a joy to be with him. We're going to be talking today about the danger of turning away from God. Please stay tuned. B.J., today as we begin our discussion, the danger of turning away from God. You know, probably one of the saddest pictures in Scripture, Isaiah 53, talking about the coming of the Messiah, when Isaiah said he was despised and rejected by men. You know, sometimes, sadly, nations reject God. Individuals reject God. And then there are those who have identified with God. They've obeyed the gospel, and then they turn and reject him, walk away. And so as hard as that may be for some people to fathom, what do you think is the root cause of why, for example, why a nation of people would reject God? For example, in this country, our nation was founded by people that had deep convictions about the God of heaven. Now, I'm not saying that they understood New Testament Christianity as we do, but I think that they did have a respect for God and his word, and they believed that the perpetuity of our nation was tied to, linked to, our belief in, conviction of, the one true God and his word. And yet, we are so polarized in our country today, and we have become so far removed from the thinking of our founding fathers. I guess first, how could that have happened?
1: Right. It all boils down really ultimately to the middle letter of the word sin, the middle letter of the word pride, what I want versus what someone else is telling me to do. The Bible talks about those who despise government, meaning not the federal government, although there are times when we have justifiable reasons to not like what they're doing, but I'm talking about being governed, and they don't want anyone telling them what to do. In fact, when you read Romans 1, you see that there are those who are very much aware that there is a God in heaven, but they won't admit it because even when they knew he was there, they turned from him because he tells them not to do the things that, you know, they want to do. And so they decide, well, they turn away from the truth and deny his existence. Well, then that leaves a vacuum. If God's not in charge, who is? Well, I am. Okay, how's that working for you? Man tends to get himself in all kinds of messes when he tries to govern himself. And so I'd like to say that I knew the exact definitive answer as to why every single person makes the choices that they make. But ultimately, it boils down to exalting self over Savior. And that's why Jesus said, if you really want to follow me, you've got to deny self first and foremost.
0: Yeah. Well, you mentioned sin, pride. Solomon said, righteousness exalteth a nation. Sin is a reproach unto any people. Righteousness will elevate a nation, but sin, according to Solomon, will bring it down. And I wish I had all the answers as to why we are in the predicament that we're in, but I think that you and I would both agree that one of the main reasons is that we have somehow concluded that we know better than God does, and that we have the answer. And, you know, that really goes back to pride, doesn't it?
1: It does. And the phrase I was trying to capture a moment ago, it just hit me from Romans 1, is they did not like to retain God in their knowledge. Why not? Because if God's in charge, I'm not. And I don't want to give my will away to anyone else. And so I'll just follow my own willful way. And that's a prescription for disaster. Every time it's followed, self leads to sin, and sin leads to death.
0: You know, if you go back and you look at, for example, the Northern Kingdom, was taken into Assyrian captivity in about 722, 721 B.C., and, you know, Hosea, I think, hit the nail on the head when he said, my people are destroyed for lack of knowledge. And so when they turned a deaf ear to the word of God, that opened the door for all kinds of mayhem. Now, if it was true then, it would only stand to reason it would be true today. And so you look at the nation of Israel and you see people that, you know, they had been the recipients of God's law. They had been the recipients of the oracles of God, as Paul would talk about in Romans chapter 3. And yet, because they were devoid of biblical knowledge and truth, then they faced catastrophic problems. And when we look at our nation today, what do we see? Catastrophic problems. And the answer, or rather the question, why? Well, Hosea chapter 4.
1: Absolutely. And that conforms perfectly with all of the prophets and the things they warned about. I was reminded of Jeremiah chapter 2, where God says, look, I planted you a noble vine, verse 21. You were wholly a right seed. How are you turned into the degenerate plant of a strange vine unto me? What happened to you? You were noble. I planted you that way. But look what you've become. And now he says, even if you wash yourself with the finest soap and the biggest amounts of soap, your iniquity is marked before me, saith the Lord God, verse 22 of Jeremiah 2. And then he asks, how can you say I'm not polluted? Don't you see your ways? And he then goes on to describe. And someone might say, well, okay, God didn't do what he should have done to get them on the right path. No, he says, in vain have I smitten your children. They received no correction. The problem is not that God didn't try to lead them in the right way. They were like pulling the shoulder away, saying, I'm not going that way.
0: Yeah, you know, since you're in Jeremiah, in chapter 4, in verse 22, Jeremiah said, my people are foolish. They've not known me. They are foolish or silly children. They have no understanding. And then he said, they are wise to do evil, but to do good, they have no knowledge. To me, that seems like somewhat of a commentary on our nation today.
1: Absolutely. And it gets back to, they have no knowledge because they did not like to retain God in their knowledge, who is the source of all knowledge. So it's a definite cause-effect thing. You get rid of God from the equation, then you get rid of this. You get rid of this, and you get rid of the only thing that really can be your GPS through life to get you from this life to the better life. Absolutely. And why would you want to reject? Well, some people are resistant to giving or receiving directions. They don't mind giving them, but they sure don't like being given directions.
0: You know, Jeremiah asked a question in chapter 2, verse 32, can a maid forget her ornaments, a bride her attire? He said, but my people have forgotten me days without number. Unbelievable to me that we live in a nation in which many people have forgotten the goodness and graciousness of the God of heaven. God has been good to America. And sadly, we haven't reciprocated what he has done for us.
1: And you know, it strikes me, since we're in the kind of mode of thinking how this relates to Jeremiah's time, the people of Jeremiah's time had some lucky rabbit's foot, so to speak, of what they thought was their ticket to, you know, approval or blessings by God. One thing that they really, really thought they could trust in was the fact that they had a temple. The temple. As long as we have the temple, God must be okay with us. And in Jeremiah chapter 7, he confronted them about those very things and their attitude and told them that they needed to change their ways. In fact, he said to them there in Jeremiah chapter 7 in verse 22, I didn't speak to your fathers nor command them in the day I brought them out of Egypt concerning burnt offerings or sacrifices, but I said, obey my voice. I'll be your God. You'll be my people. Walk in all the ways I've commanded you that it may be well unto you. I've given you the right prescription. But they hearkened not. They wouldn't even incline their ear forward. It was like covering their ears. They walked in the counsels, in the imagination of their evil heart, and went backward and not forward. And these people were actually, they were actually offering their children as sacrifices to idol gods. And God says, that never once came into my mind. You didn't get that from me. We've got some people today in this country who are treating children as a convenience that can be discarded if it's not convenient for my life. And so this is a sad and tragic thing to see that the mentalities of yesterday, unfortunately, are still alive in certain parts.
0: Yeah, you know, BJ, you talk about sacrificing the fact that they were sacrificing their children. You know, there are countless numbers of people in our country, as you well noted a moment ago, that have sacrificed their children via abortion because of inconvenience or some other reason. And then what about the countless numbers of children that have been sacrificed on the altar of materialism and money? Mm-hmm. And, you know, people have bought into this carnality, and we have become totally void of any kind of spiritual inclination whatsoever. And, you know, the prophet here said, you know, they're going backward, not forward. You know, look at the forward progress we've made in this country. And yet, in many ways, you know, we would do well to go back and to recapture the spirit we had in days gone by.
1: And yet, as long as some people think, well, we've got a church building, a church building, a church building that we go to and worship at on Sundays, I can pretty much do what I want through the week. That's the same exact mentality of these folks in Jeremiah's day. As long as we've got a place of worship that we can call ours, what we do between worship opportunities doesn't really make all that much difference to God. It does, indeed.
0: Didn't Jeremiah say, go to Shiloh?
1: Yes.
0: See what I did there.
1: The tabernacle used to be at Shiloh where God dwelt, and their attitude is, hey, if God's presence is here, what could possibly happen to us? And the field trip to Shiloh would have been a very good thing for them to take.
0: Absolutely. Yes. BJ, you know, we talk about the problem. The prescription was set forth by the prophet Jeremiah. Mm-hmm. You know, Jeremiah had said, it's not in man that walks to direct his own steps. Now, the culture we live in, it's all about, well, you know, you do things your way, and we don't need God. Matter of fact, we don't want to hear what God has to say. But Jeremiah, and I can just imagine Jeremiah pleading, he's called the weeping prophet, mm-hmm. pleading with his people in chapter 6 and saying, stand in the ways and ask for the old paths. Stand in the ways and see and ask for the old paths, wherein the good way is. And he said, and walk in it. And he said, you will find rest for your souls. There was an opportunity, yeah. An open door, if you please, for them. And yet their attitude was, we will not walk therein.
1: You can't hear that and not think about Jeremiah 44, where these people actually have the audacity to come to Jeremiah basically in the previous chapter saying, you just tell us whatever God says and we'll do it. And then Jeremiah tells them what God said, and this is what they say in response. Verse 16, as for the word that you've spoken to us in the name of the Lord, we will not hearken to thee. We will certainly do whatsoever thing goeth forth out of our own mouth, burn incense to the queen of heaven, pour out drink offerings unto her, as we've done. We did it, our fathers, our kings, our princes, in the cities of Judah, in the streets of Jerusalem. Then we had plenty of food, he says. We were well, we saw no evil. Ever since we quit burning incense to the queen of heaven and pouring out drink offerings to her, we've been lacking or wanting for all things. We've been consumed by the sword and by the famine. And Jeremiah listened to these people, and he said, all the things that you're claiming are the reasons why you are being deprived are the very reasons. The opposite is the case. You all think it's because you quit worshiping idols. It's because you've never really given up. You've never really given God the place that he deserves in your life. Oh. And they would say, oh, we'll do what you say, until they were told what to do. And then they said, no, I'm not doing that.
0: Sobering, BJ. Really yeah. Sobering. You know, I guess maybe to just kind of piggyback and go back to chapter 6 again. Mm-hmm. You remember the false prophets were saying, peace, peace. And Jeremiah said, there is no peace. And I think that, you know, we have in some way or another have been lulled to sleep thinking that all is well in America. And yet, you know, we've been incredibly blessed. What if God were to remove his gracious, providential hand? What then?
1: I do not want to ever find out personally, but I can know from Scripture what happens when a nation forgets God. They descend into death and Sheol, as Psalm 9:17 talks about, those who wicked who forget God. Righteousness exalts a nation. Sin is a reproach unto any people. It doesn't matter whether they're the American people, whatever nation we're talking about. God's no respecter of persons. 6 times the New Testament says that. And so why would I want to try to tell me? The question comes to mind from John 6. When Jesus looked at his apostles, said, will you also go away? Because multitudes were leaving Jesus in droves because they didn't like what he was teaching, because it impacted what we were talking about earlier. It interfered with what they wanted to do, and they just wanted to come for the loaves and the fishes. They didn't want to do what he asked. So when they got ready to leave, Jesus looked at his apostles and said, will you also go away? And Peter wisely said, Lord, to whom shall we go? Thou hast the words of eternal life. And I think about that song that I like singing, living below in this old sinful world, hardly a comfort can afford, striving alone to face temptation sore, where could I go but to the Lord? If God is not in my life, then tell me where I can go.
0: If God's not a part of our life, if he's not in my life, in our life, we have real trouble.
1: Yes, sir.
0: BJ, I think one of the tipping points in the days of the Southern Kingdom, one of the ways that Jeremiah characterized them in chapter 6, verse 15, he asked the question, were they ashamed when they committed abomination? And the response is chilling.
1: It is.
0: He said, they weren't at all ashamed. Neither could they blush. Is it possible that we have become so desensitized to sin in this country that we give it very little thought now?
1: You know as well as I do that it was shocking to the world of its day when the Gone with the Wind movie had a curse word in it. One curse word. And now you can't hardly turn on the television or the radio or any form of media, social media, without just being bombarded with filth. Some years ago, Howard Stern was paid $100 million by a satellite radio company for the privilege of being able to say whatever filthy thing came into his mind without the FCC being able to control what he said or fine him for what he said. And how has that made our world a better place? Is our world better off now because we've abandoned the standards of morality that used to govern our nation? No, we are descending, spiraling downward more and more into selfism, and the destruction that self leads to is evident everywhere around us. And that's why we've got to get back to the Bible and saying, Jesus, I'm going to deny everything I want to do and imitate you, because your way is the best way. To whom shall we go? Thou hast the words of eternal life. You're the only one.
0: Yeah, so we talk about the prescription, getting back to the old paths, pointing people in the direction of Christ and his word. And you know, BJ, there's no doubt lots of legislation comes forth out of Washington. But the problems that we face in this nation are not going to be corrected by lawmakers.
1: No.
0: But rather the problems and the ills of this nation, the only way to really eradicate those problems and get back on track is to get back to this book right here. And as you said a moment ago, this whole concept of self-denial, selflessness, and you know, Jesus emptied himself, taking the form of a servant, being made in the likeness of men. Well, the prerequisite to becoming a child of God is to deny self, take up the cross, and follow him. So to understand that we don't have all the answers, that we can't be our own God, but rather we need to relinquish our will to his will to do what he wants us to do. And you know what, BJ? I would encourage those who watch this program. You know, if you would just give God a chance, you know, think about if people in America would say, all right, for the next 6 months, we're going to try God's ways. We're going to see how that works out for us. Let me tell you what, it'd be a different nation.
1: It would. Social media is all about self, if you think about it. Selfies, the very word, convey. I'm not saying it's sinful or wrong to take a picture of yourself, but if you think about the domination, someone on social media wants to tell you everything they're thinking. We have a whole lot of sharing of ignorance, to be honest with you, through feeds on the social media sites. And we're not getting smarter just because we call them smartphones. We seem to be getting worse. And they've come out recently and said that teenagers who are very much involved with some of these social media companies are more suicidal, and that they're constantly comparing themselves to others. And if they would choose, instead of letting Twitter make the standard of what's right and what's wrong, or some other form of social media, if they would just let God's word, look at themselves in the mirror of God's word, James chapter 1, they would find that their value is not rooted in how they look in a particular picture they took of themselves, or whether they measure up to the other person that's on their same social media site. It's what God says and what my relationship is with him.
0: BJ, I appreciate that's a great point. And you went to James chapter 1, where James talks about looking into the perfect law of liberty and not being a forgetful hearer, but a doer of the work. You know, are we on it? When we step in front of the mirror of God's word, and I think that we all need to step in front of that mirror and be very honest. And, you know, the Hebrew writer said in chapter 4, verse 13, that God's word is a discerner of the thoughts and intents of the heart, which tells me that God's word will critique how we live. Now, a lot of people don't like to be critiqued, but, you know, it can be good and bad. And so when we step in front of that word, are we in front of that mirror? Are we honest with what we see? If there are corrections that need to be made, are we willing to make them? Right. You know, if what we're doing is right and wholesome and good, then, you know, we're going to be commended for that. But to be honest with the truth and to say, you know what, I don't have all the answers, and to be submissive to God's will.
1: And we have people encouraging us in the book of Hebrews 11 to show us, hey, it's possible to live a life of faith even when times aren't so good. And I don't know, something you said a moment ago triggered a thought in my mind about some of the modern technology has these mirrors that you can exercise in front of.
0: Yeah.
1: And while you're doing it, there's a voice on the other end cheering you on, saying, come on, 10 more reps, you can do it, you can do it, you can do it. And they're trying to get you to see yourself transform right before your very eyes. Well, there's a sense in which, spiritually speaking, I want to look in God's mirror and see the changes that I need to make and then work to make them. And it's as if, not audibly, but written down, the men and women of Scripture in Hebrews 11 and other passages are cheering me on.
0: That great
1: saying,
0: cloud of witnesses.
1: You can do this. You can
0: That's
1: do
0: right.
1: this. Just keep looking unto Jesus, the author and finisher of our faith. Don't forget where you're looking. When
0: right.
1: Peter took his eyes off Jesus and saw the storm Sank. Surrounding him in Matthew 14, that's when he started to sink. If we'll look to Jesus and keep our eyes focused on him, then there's no better source to go to, and Jesus will take us and lead us to the place we really want to go.
0: I agree. BJ, as we talk about the danger of rejecting God, what's the role of the Lord's church in trying to bring about changes in the world in which we live?
1: We've got to, I think of that statement from Philippians chapter 2, holding forth the word of life. We've got the prescription right here to solve the problem. We've been talking about the problem of sin through Jeremiah's day, our day, the prescription for them in Hosea's day.
0: And BJ, you know, you mentioned Philippians chapter 2. In that context, he talked about being the sons of God in the midst of a crooked and perverse generation. Sound like America to me.
1: And it also emphasizes the humility to submit and to deny self, because
0: right.
1: in Philippians 2, Christ, the supreme example, emptied himself and took on the form of a servant and became our, you know, Savior.
0: That's right.
1: And was willing to humble himself to receive that, but then he was exalted. And we will find exaltation awaiting us if we're just willing to deny self like he did, looking unto Jesus, who, for the crown that was set before him, Hebrews chapter 12, he found that wonderful thing because he was willing to deny self and do the will of his Father. If we'll deny ourselves and do the will of our Savior, we can also find the crown of exaltation that's just awaiting us.
0: Well, so true, so true. BJ, how do we change America one person at a time? So we got about 2 minutes left in our program today. What would somebody need to get their life back on track, to fill that void, to put God at the apex of life, and then to live for him?
1: That's really a great question that you asked. And it's driving me down this road of imagination. I'm picturing myself sitting with someone, showing them that God loves them so much that he sent his only begotten son to die for them so that they could be saved from their sins, have a purpose in life, and have a guarantee of the next life in heaven above if they would be willing to honor his precepts. And so let's say that person obeys the gospel. They go out. They start living like God says. Their neighborhood just became a better place. Yep. Then someone else in the neighborhood, we study with them. They go out and do the same thing. Now the neighborhood's become even better. Neighborhood by neighborhood, person by person, leading to neighborhood by neighborhood, family by family, we could change this world for the better by getting people to conform to the image of God's Son to the best of their ability, to say, I will imitate you, just as Paul said, imitate me, but only as I imitate Christ, 1 Corinthians 11:1. So I would show them how to be saved by showing them that Jesus Christ wants them to believe he is the Christ, or else they'll die in their sins, John 8:24. That all men everywhere ought to repent because the goodness of God leads them to, Romans 2:4 and Acts 17:30. And then to have enough courage to just say what you believe about Jesus. Who is he? He's the Son of God. I believe that. Acts 8:37. Now what are you going to do? I'm going to do what the eunuch did after he said those words. I'm going down into the water. I'm coming up out of the water. The blood of Christ will wash my sins away. God will put me in his church. I'll live for him so that someday I can live with him. And in the meantime, I'm going to try to go person to person, neighborhood by neighborhood, to get as many folks to come along as possible.
0: Well said, BJ. Well said. Thank you. Appreciate so much your words of wisdom, BJ, and opportunity to be with you. And thank you for being a part of our program today. We hope what has been said today will benefit you in your journey here. God bless.
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4: In Acts chapter 19, people were baptized into Christ and the church was established in Ephesus. Later, Paul wrote them a letter and said that they had been saved by God's grace through faith. But what exactly does that mean? Number one, grace is God's part. Titus 2:11 says the grace of God appeared bringing salvation to all men, instructing us. God's grace instructed Noah how to survive the flood, instructed Joshua how to conquer Jericho, and today it instructs us how to be saved from our sins. Number two, salvation is through faith. It's interesting, many of the Greek manuscripts say through the faith in Ephesians 2:8. Faith is our part in obeying God's plan. It's the gospel. Hebrews 5:9 says God is the author of eternal salvation to those who obey him. Obey what? His plan, the gospel. And how? Well, we hear the gospel, believe it, repent of our sins, confess his name, and are finally baptized into Christ, where we contact his blood and our sins are washed away.

0: Well, greetings, everyone, and welcome to the International Gospel Hour. We're thankful that you join us each and every time here. I'm Jeff Archie, and it's always an honor to come into wherever you may be watching, whether it's home or maybe by the use of your phone or iPad or whatever. We thank you for tuning in to this station, this broadcast of International Gospel Hour. As we always do, we begin with our highlights segment. And I want to begin with a passage from 1 Corinthians 15 and verse 33 that reads, "Do not be deceived. Evil company corrupts good habits." The old King James Version says, "Evil communications corrupts good morals." We have to be careful what enters into our minds and hearts. And that is so true with children. In a broadcast some time back, I shared some information from the Stanford Medicine website on children's health at stanfordchildrens.org. You know, I was curious as to the viewing habits of children regarding television. Now, in case you did not see that broadcast, permit me to mention the following. And if you recall this segment, well, thank you for staying with our broadcast. And sometimes it never hurts to hear something again. Now, friends, we would concur that overall, children spend way too much time with digital media, whether television, computers, phones, etc. And this was the conclusion from this study, but some good advice was granted as well. For example, choose programs for your children to watch. Make certain that you know what your child will be watching. Don't turn on a viewing device randomly and leave the room. Now, folks, I would add that it never hurts to be a little extra cautious as to what they are watching of what the world produces. Don't assume all cartoons are acceptable and appropriate. Many cartoons contain violence. And so we need to think on those things. Is this something that I want my child to see, and how they would act upon it? They also suggested to turn to educational shows from the local public broadcasting system, PBS, or from programming such as the Discovery Channel, Learning Channel, or History Channel. Well, folks, I would add that these are programs that they choose, and there may be things there that are not in accordance with the Bible. But you know what? I have something that just might be of interest to you. I want you to consider with me Digger Doug's Underground. I want to introduce you to my friend Digger Doug and his friends at the Underground. Now, you want to turn on the TV and allow your children or grandchildren to watch it and not have a worry of these things we just discussed? Well, friends, Digger Doug's Underground is developed by faithful Christians. It blends science and the Bible accurately, presenting information that is biblically based, and you'll love the original songs within that are written specifically for that certain broadcast or program. They are songs to learn that you can sing together. And if you are a parent or a grandparent, we've got just what you need. We have available a free, all that is available is free, but we have available the free offer of the Digger Doug DVDs. Here's what you do. We want to send these to you. No, friends, we don't want a love offering. You do not owe us a thing. Do not believe, well, I've got to send them something for this. We will not ask of money from our viewing audience, our listening audience. We are able to make these free through our friends at Apologetic Express. Here's all you do. 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That's it. Hi, I'm John Doe, 123 Anywhere Street, Everywhere USA, 12345, Digger Doug. That's all I have to say. Now, you can also go to our website and request the same way. 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Now, these are also available at the Apologetics Press website that is there on your screen. Just scroll down and you'll see Digger Doug's Underground. And either way, friends, we've got you covered. These are absolutely free, and we want them to be of help to you and your family. And they are awesome gifts as well. One more thought that has come to my mind. So many times, little ones have a challenge of behaving in the period of public worship. You can use Digger Doug's Underground as a tool of your Bible time each night to where the Bible is being discussed. 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So you can use these to help during your Bible time as well. 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Hey, got something for the children, but I've also got something for the adults. Here is our Daniel Howell with the details.
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0: And now, friends, our Search the Scripture segment. And we've been spending time in Galatians chapter 5. Now, if you're new to our broadcast, this is where we just go verse by verse and we look at what the Bible teaches. We try to place it, or we do place it in context. We want to understand what is going on. We've been spending a number of weeks in Galatians 5. And I want to read verses 1 through 6 once again. And I want to draw something else from this section of study. We've been talking about the liberty of those that are in Christ. We've been talking about, if you go back to the law of Moses, you can't do one thing, you have to do all. How that approach would cause one to fall from grace. How we're able to wait and to hope, all of that through Christ. But let's notice another truth. Stand fast, therefore, in the liberty by which Christ hath made us free, and do not be entangled again with the yoke of bondage. Indeed, I, Paul, say to you that if you become circumcised, Christ will profit you nothing. And I testify again to every man who becomes circumcised that he is a debtor to keep the whole law. You have become estranged from Christ. You who attempt to be justified by law, you have fallen from grace. For we through the Spirit eagerly wait for the hope of righteousness by faith. For in Christ Jesus, neither circumcision nor uncircumcision avails anything, but faith working through love. Well, as always, friends, may the Lord bless us with the reading and the hearing and the application of His Word. Now notice with me a tragic statement. There were those that had fallen from grace. They were attempting to be justified by the law of Moses, which was nailed to the cross, Colossians 2:14 and other texts, the covenant that was no longer, Hebrews 8:6-13. They were refusing Christ. Now, when you look at John chapter 1, verses 16 and 17, watch this text. And of his fullness have all we received, and grace for grace. For the law was given by Moses, but grace and truth came by Jesus Christ. And how thankful we are. As a side note, even Moses said there would be one that would be raised up, and like unto him, Jesus, we would hear in all things, Acts 3, 22 and 23. So is it possible for those individuals to have fallen from grace because they chose another way? Yes. Just the same today, can a person fall from God's grace if they want to go in another direction? God's grace cannot cover the rebellious person, but his grace is always there that we may return. But let us not miss those Galatians who were pressing onward in faith that worked by love with a hope of faith. These folks had not fallen from grace.

0: We should live soberly, righteously, and godly in the present age, looking for the blessed hope and glorious appearing of our great God and Savior Jesus Christ, who gave himself for us that he might redeem us from every lawless deed and purify for himself his own special people, zealous for good works. Friends, I want to present to you four L's here from Titus 2. First of all, it teaches us to leave the things of the world, to deny them. It ties in perfectly with what John said in 1 John 2, verse 15, love not the world, neither the things that are in the world. If any man love the world, the Father is not in him. We leave the things of this world, we deny them. When we hear the gospel message as instructed in Romans 10:17, we're able to hear and understand Matthew 15 and verse 10, and then we believe in Jesus Christ with that faith that comes by hearing, again, Romans 10:17. We believe in the Christ, John 3:16, John 8:24. Without faith, it is impossible to please God, Hebrews 11:6. So we believe in God and we embrace that command of repentance in Luke 13, 3 and 5. Repentance that would be preached, Luke 24, 44 through 47, preached on the day of Pentecost, Acts 2, verse 38. To confess our faith in Christ as that eunuch did in Acts 8 and verse 37. When he learned of Jesus, he said, I believe that Jesus Christ is the Son of God. And let's continue the pattern of the eunuch. He went down into the water, both Philip and the eunuch, and Philip baptized him. He came up out of the water, going on his way rejoicing. Why? Well, his sins were washed away, Acts 22:16. He had buried the old man of sin, Romans 6, 3 through 6. And he was raised to walk in the newness of life, again, Romans 6, 3 through 6. The grace of God teaches us to leave the things of this world and to obey the gospel. Second, when we leave, it teaches us how to live godly in this world. In 2 Timothy 3:12, yea, all that live godly in Christ Jesus shall suffer persecution. We're going to be faced with our trials and our troubles. People are going to come against us. It is amazing. Recently, a beloved fellow servant with his broadcast simply shared on Facebook social media. All he said was, we're going to be on a new channel starting the certain date. And all the comments that came, and all he did was just announce, we're going to be on this program. A little side note here, friends. You don't have to reply to everything on Facebook. Block it, take it down, or move on. But you see, the gospel of Christ, the grace of God, not only instructs us how to leave the things of the world, but how to live. Thirdly, it teaches us to look for our Lord, to long for his return, 1 Thessalonians 4:14, to see when he will come in the clouds, Revelation 1:5, to teach us to look for our Lord who could return at any time, parallel that, Matthew 25. And fourth, it teaches us to labor good works. Now, friends, when we talk about works are not what a man does to be saved. Works are what a saved man does that expresses his faith. After all, we're to be zealous of good works. Well, why be zealous and not do them? In Titus chapter 3, there's three occasions, verse 1, 8, and 14, to maintain good works, to continue good works. It just simply expresses our faith in God and we serve him. So here's your four L's. Leave, live, love, labor. It's all due to the grace of God wherein we stand therefore. And it's the liberty where Christ has made us free. And now, friends, our David Smith is just ahead with our spiritual truth segment. We're going to spend time looking at the one church. So keep those Bibles open, those apps open. And let's go to our David Smith.
1: So just how many churches are there? That seems a confusing subject, doesn't it?

0: I mean, there are lots of choices, or are there lots of choices? Does the Bible say something about how many churches there are? I'd like for us to consider three things about the one church today. Number one, Jesus only promised to build one church. In Matthew 16, verse 18, Jesus said, "And I also say to you that you are Peter, and on this rock I will build my church, and the gates of Hades shall not prevail against it." In the same way that I talk about my car or my house, singular possessive, Jesus talked about his one church. Number two, Jesus only built one church. In Acts 2:47, the Bible tells us, praising God and having favor with all the people, and the Lord added to the church daily those who were being saved. In Ephesians 1, Paul would write about this, verses 22 and 23, when he says, "And he put all things under his feet and gave him to be head over all things to the church." Notice parenthetically he says, "which is his body, the fullness of him who fills all in all." Just a few chapters later, in Ephesians 4 and verse 4, Paul said there is one body. And if the body is the church, there is only one church. Finally, number three, truth defines the one true church. Paul would later write in Ephesians 2, verses 19 through 21, "Now therefore you are no longer strangers and foreigners, but fellow citizens with the saints and members of the household of God." That's the church, by the way. "Having been built on the foundation of the apostles and prophets, Jesus Christ himself being the chief cornerstone, in whom the whole building, being fitted together, grows into a holy temple in the Lord." That means we're built upon the teaching of the apostles and prophets, the truth. Jesus, in his parable of the sower, said in Luke 8, verse 11, "Now the parable is this, the seed," that's the seed of the kingdom, "is the word of God." Hey, thanks for checking out our video, and we appreciate so much your interest in the truth. Have a great day, and may God bless your studies.
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2: And now, friends, before we go to our Handling the Word of Truth segment, may I pause and acknowledge my appreciation for David Smith. David is part of our broadcast, labors with the North Hamilton Church of Christ, just north of Chattanooga in the little town of Soddy. And we're thankful for his good work there in Chattanooga, Tennessee, at the North Hamilton Church of Christ. We appreciate those good brethren. We also appreciate our Paul Mays. You hear his song as he comes on the air, and as we go on the air and go off the air. And we appreciate Paul and his good work. And as always, we place his website where you can check out the hymns that he has written. And when we're going off the air, you see a lot of names, but there's a couple that you won't see or hear, and that's Adam Vaughn, our director, as well as Carrie Hollis, who is a very special assistant that helps me with bringing this broadcast to you with our teleprompter notes. And from time to time, they point out things because they know it's important for us to be accurate. So I want to back up quickly to our previous comment of standing in grace. When I summarized it, I put a wrong word down. The four words are leave, live, look, and labor. And so if I misspoke, and apparently I did, so I'll trust their judgment, I messed up and said love, but leave, live, look, and labor. It's all due to the grace of God in which we stand. I appreciate Adam and Carrie. I appreciate Daniel informing you of the things that we offer. Paul of his music. We're indebted to so many people for our broadcast. There's no way that I can do it alone, and I'm grateful to God for the help that he grants. Now, with that being said, let's handle the word of truth. Now, we've been talking about how does the Bible speak. Now, we know the Bible speaks authoritatively, For all scripture is given by inspiration of God, 2 Timothy 3:16 and 17. And in a previous broadcast, it speaks to us directly as it did in the case of Noah. But I also want us to see how the Bible speaks to us actively. Consider this text. The Bible speaks actively. It's an active book. Hebrews 4:12, for the word of God is living and powerful, and sharper than any two-edged sword, piercing even to the division of soul and spirit, and of joints and marrow, and is a discerner of the thoughts and intents of the heart. Oh, friends, we could spend a whole program looking at the power of the Word of God. It's sharper than any two-edged sword. It's alive. It's powerful. It pierces, and it causes us to discern the thoughts and the intents of the heart. With that being said, let's parallel the word actively with various examples from scriptures or accounts of action that allow us to know God's authority so that it may be obeyed. Now, here's the way we can see how the Bible speaks through accounts of action. For example, Paul expressed in 2 Timothy 4, verse 10, how Demas forsook me, having loved this present world. Now, here's where I can draw a simple truth and understanding. If we love the world as Demas did, we forsake faithfulness, then we are as wrong as Demas. We're out there loving the world. 1 John 2:15 through 17. We can learn from Demas's example what not to do. How about Judas, who betrayed the Lord in Matthew 26, verses 47 through 49? Well, friends, what happens if we betray the Lord for the world? We are as sinful as Judas. Again, we can take an account and see the behavior and learn, and the Bible speaks to us this way, we can learn what not to do. But we can also learn what to do. How about Acts chapter 8 and verse 4? Therefore they, that are the Christians, or they, the Christians from Jerusalem, were scattered abroad and went everywhere preaching the word, Acts 8 and verse 4. Okay, question. Are Christians to follow that same example, to be scattered abroad preaching the word? Yes, in light of Matthew 28, 18 through 20. So friends, there are accounts of action, and we can draw authoritative, accurate conclusions. If we do wrong as others did, we will be punished. If we do good as others did, we will be blessed. It's another way that we can handle the word of truth, friends, and understand God's will for our lives. We want to understand the word of God. We want to grow in our knowledge. 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Here is our Daniel Howell with the details.
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2: 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Through the beloved Bible. Oh, our friend and brother David Smith, speaking of the one church. Oh, my friends, all of this we've studied today through the living word. And we're going to study it again some more next time. 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And until next time, keep watching.

When I was in school, I didn't mind taking tests. In fact, I welcomed them because they helped me measure how well I understood the material. For others, however, tests create anxiety, even if they know the material. Despite their fear, teachers and schools know tests are vitally important to determine the success of their efforts to teach the next generation. Whether we like tests or not, life is filled with them, some coming directly from God. Adam was tested in the garden to see if he would follow God's rules. Noah was tested by the ark. Abraham was tested when he was commanded to sacrifice his son Isaac. The most important test is a self-evaluation of our standing before God. Paul said, "Examine yourselves to see whether you are in the faith. Test yourselves," 2 Corinthians 13:5. We know our standing by judging whether we have complied with God's requirements. If we fail this test, we deny God's grace for ourselves. Have you passed the test?

0: my Jesus, no.
1: We live in a generation of gamers. I mean, gamers, people make money now by recording themselves playing video games. And that's just incredible to think about, that that's an actual way to make a living, is that I can sit down in my own room, and if I'm good enough, and I'm you know, got the personality down and everything, that people would want to watch me play a game. And so, you know, video games, whether people like it or not, are a part of our society.
2: Right.
1: They're a part of this world. Now, there is a lot of debate about video games in general. You know, do video games rot your brain? Do video games, you know, all of these different questions are asked about video games from just a regular standpoint. We're not even talking about a spiritual standpoint. I'm just talking about parents who would sit there and say, "That's, you're playing too many games, go outside." And, you know, you hear people a lot of times today, well, when I was growing up, we went outside to play. And so you've got kind of two ends of the spectrum. No, they're not wrong. Yes, they're wrong. But then spiritually speaking, here lately, there have been a lot more questions asked about whether video games are spiritually appropriate or not. And so what would you do if someone asked you if video games were sinful?
2: I would, there's two answers, no and yes.
1: Right.
2: But let's talk about the no. In general, no.
1: Right.
2: Maybe some specific ones, probably yes. And what I mean by that is maybe because of their language, maybe because of their probably porn-like or nearly porn-like content, which is becoming more real and realistic every day.
1: Right.
2: You know, every new game that comes out, it's more real than the previous,
1: right.
2: And or maybe even the previous version of that game. But so, in a general way, you know, recreation is recreation, and so in whether it's virtual reality, whether it's playing a game on a TV with a TV screen, you know, using a console, or whether I'm outdoors playing a game, there again, it's a yes and no type of scenario. You know, what are you playing? What is the content of it? You know, those kind of things, I think, are what, where we get our question, where we find our answer. When I think about some of the games that are out there, yes, certainly some of them would be sinful. And some might say, okay, well, I did buy the game and it had some foul language in it, but I turn it down. I don't even listen to that, or I turn the background music or noise or content off, and I'm able to still play the game.
1: Right.
2: And I say, okay, well, that's fine. You know, if it's a type of game where, again, because some of them look so real, and that's the whole point of them, they're trying to make them look like reality.
1: Right.
2: Then, you know, they're making characters that are barely dressed,
1: right.
2: You know, and so I think that becomes problematic and could be very sinful in their very nature.
1: Parents don't need to be naive. There is out there, as a part of pornography, cartoon pornography.
2: Yeah, that's true.
1: And video games are cartoonish at times in their nature, and they're you know, CGI. And like you said, they're getting to be so realistic. I saw a commercial a couple of months ago now where Keanu Reeves is going to be in a video game, and it looks exactly like Keanu Reeves, the actor.
2: Yeah.
1: And I was just kind of looking at it going, man, that is just uncanny. That looks so incredibly realistic. But like you said, yes and no. And I would ask it this way. If someone asked me, are video games sinful, I would say, are movies sinful? Are books sinful?
2: Sure.
1: You know, are concerts sinful? You know, is going to a comedian that's doing a comedy act sinful? Yes and no.
2: Yeah.
1: Because I can watch a movie that's not sinful.
2: Yeah.
1: I can read a book that's not sinful. I can go to a concert that's not sinful. And I can watch a comedian that's not sinful.
2: Right.
1: But I can also do it the other way, too.
2: Yeah.
1: And so the quality of what we're doing, and, you know, what is being put before our children especially, is important. But I wouldn't sit there and suggest that I can watch the NFL, but I can't play Madden, which is the video game version of the NFL.
2: Yeah, that's a good point.
1: You know, it doesn't make much sense, because all I'm doing is the same thing in video game format that they do on Sundays when I watch them. And, you know, it's a nice stress reliever, but you do have to pay attention to the ratings, because the ratings are not made up. In the movie realm, at least, it was hilarious. On Facebook, back in 2016, Deadpool came out, and there were some Christian mothers who had commented on some, post that I took my child to see this movie and I had to take him out. My 8-year-old, I just couldn't believe what was in this movie. And someone underneath that said, yeah, if only there was a way for you to know that that movie wasn't appropriate for you to take him to.
3: I wish there was a way.
1: And there's a rating that the MPAA gives for a reason. And it's rated R, meaning you don't want to take a children to see this.
2: Yeah.
1: And really, of course, Christians, you can make the argument too. Maybe even a Christian, should also say, I don't care if I'm of age, I shouldn't see certain things anyway.
2: Yeah.
1: But the question with video games is, if it's rated E for everyone,
2: right,
1: and it's a sporting game, what argument are you going to make that it's sinful? How would that work? Because I can watch soccer just as much as I can play it on a console.
2: Sometimes they're a little violent.
1: Yeah, right.
2: There's body checks and drifts.
1: Well, and just over the last week in the NFL, there was a fight that broke out, and a player took another player's helmet and hit him over the head with it. And I don't see that in Madden when I play it on the Xbox.
2: Right.
1: And so I can make the argument that video games in the sporting world are less violent than the ones that we see from time to time on TV on Sunday.
2: Right.
1: And so are they sinful? Well, yeah, at times. There are definitely games that don't need to be purchased. There are definitely games that are wrong. And in fact, there's things now that are really no different than video games. We call it virtual reality.
2: Mm-hmm.
1: And that's essentially a game.
2: Right.
1: And the pornographic industry has capitalized on virtual reality, and they now advertise VR porn.
2: Mm.
1: And it's this idea that you can wear the goggles and you can be as if you're in the room. And that would be just as sinful.
2: Right.
1: But if I'm going to put on the goggles and I'm going to be in a Star Wars setting and I'm fighting as a Jedi, then what's really wrong with that?
2: Yeah.
1: If I'm doing something that's wholesome. And I'm told in Ecclesiastes 3, there's a time and place for everything. And that would include doing something that's fun and recreational, and not doing something that's fun and recreational. And I guess the biggest reason people say that video games are sinful is the second question I've got. Are they too violent? Because some of the games now, you're playing a game, and if it's a shooter game, you can shoot somebody and see some of the most graphic images that come out, and it's like, man, I didn't think they would put that in a video game. And so a lot of parents and a lot of people are now saying that video games cause school shootings, they cause a lot of these types of acts of violence that we see, and it's, well, if he didn't play video games, that wouldn't have happened. Well, what would you do if someone says, are video games too violent?
2: Well, in my estimation, when you talk about the violence in video games, yes, there are some that are, and again, the next version that comes out, the way that they draw people in is how real it looks. And real violence is graphic.
1: Mm-hmm.
2: And so the more real it gets, the more violent it is, and the more real it looks to us. And it can certainly have a psychological effect. When somebody sees a traumatic event, there's obviously we're dealing with that even in wartime scenario, with our veterans who see some of these things, and they come back and they have to work through what they've seen, and you can't really unsee it.
1: No,
2: you have to learn to cope with what you did see. And so that's the thing. And so, yes, there's a psychological effect when it comes to that. And are video games too violent? Certainly, many of them are. Here's something to think about, too, when it comes to this. There are some games that are out there that the very clear purpose, what they're made to do, is I get in a car and I drive over grandma and I got a certain number of points. I drive over a person over here and I got, I drive by this individual and I hold a Mac-10 out the window and I shoot at this, group over here, and take down, somebody else over here. And I get points for it, and there's a point rating system, and so it belittles life.
1: Yeah.
2: Is what it does. And so, yes, certainly in that scenario, you mentioned first person shooter type games, and the majority of those, not all of them, a good many of them, probably the majority, are usually war scenarios. They depict war. You know, there's World War One, World War Two. You know, maybe more Vietnam era type. You know, right. more.
1: Well, even modern warfare.
2: Modern warfare. Yeah. You know, where you got a more apocalyptic background. This city went down, and you know, it's more of a war type scenario, right, that you're now in and working through, and that kind of thing. You know, whether it's jungle, city, whatever it is, where it's about survival and where it's about a battle. Now, and you're in that first person scenario of that particular game and that scenario that you're in. But that's different. That's a different intent and purpose in mind than it is to just continue to be out there taking innocent life. Now, I'm sure somebody might disagree with that, and that's okay. You know, when it comes to these type of things, you know, we're just trying to give some general parameters here, some things to think about, right. You know, and here's here's where this comes down. It's the case that individually for some, these games are way too much.
3: Right.
2: And again, the rating system helps parents determine, right, much of that. But yes, some individuals, whether it be a movie, whether it be a book or a movie or a video game, it may be too much for that child.
3: Right.
2: Because they may have a hard time grasping the reality and being able to decipher reality from the game or the scenario in the book,
3: right,
2: or a movie. And I think about, you know, when the Harry Potter movies came out, you know, there was this big debate, you know, over, because they're using magic, you know, well, should I let my kids watch it? You know, these are little kids in the movie, and they love this, you know. Well, there again, I simply told parents, I said, you have to make that decision for your child. You understand better about your child and whether or not they can grasp and know the difference. Mm-hmm. But it's about teaching them, it's about training them, it's about educating them,
3: right,
2: on the differences between this is a movie or this is a game and this is reality.
3: Yeah.
2: And so, and especially games where it has to do with guns and shooting and things like that, I think it's having a background of that where parents help their children also to understand and have the conversations about what they are seeing in some of these videos or video games, then I think that's important. That's a parent's responsibility. You can't just throw it out there in front of your kids and expect the best result. You know, you have to train, you have to educate, you have to teach,
3: right,
2: and be with those kids in that way. I think also part of this conversation, again, stems from, because you know your child is, you know, very susceptible to images, and they can't shake it. They can't shake it from their mind, and it causes them to have, you know, they can't go to sleep at night because they're only thinking about those things. And then you know then that you're going to have to protect your child a little bit more so from those images,
3: yeah,
2: versus another one who they can understand the reality that's different. And every child is different. You know, I raised two boys, and both of them were different. You know, and but at the same time, you know, they understood the difference. But this was because we educated, we talked about those things, and so when they did play a video game, whether it was Super Mario, Mario Kart, right, something like that, you know, then they knew, you know, bouncing on this or jumping this ramp and landing on this other car, you know, that wasn't reality. That's not how you get on the road and drive.
3: Right.
2: You know, there's a difference, right, you know, between the reality here, right, you know, and so that's the conversation that parents have to have with their children.
3: Right. Well, that's the thing. The question, I guess, becomes this. Josiah was 8 years old when he became king. Kings go to war.
2: Yeah.
3: So God allowing an 8-year-old to go to war is guaranteeing that Josiah at 8 years old, if they'd gone to war, would have seen things not on a video game screen, but in reality. Yeah. And the fact of the matter is, Josiah is not the only king that reigned at a young age.
2: Right.
3: And so, if violence, seeing violence, is a guarantee to become a violent person and being a horrible, outrageous person, God missed that memo. Because at young ages, God allowed people to rule. And it was a different time, and I understand all of that. But it's like you said, there's an understanding that takes place. And one thing, I don't know if any of the latest Call of Duty games did this, but they did it for a while. You could turn off the explicit content.
2: Yeah.
3: It was an actual setting where if a child wanted to play the game, but a parent says, look, I don't want all the blood and I don't want the language, you can click that. And then when you shot that person, they just fell to the floor, and it was as if you hit them with a tranquilizer. I mean, there was no blood, there was no, you know, they were dead, but there wasn't any, you know, oh wow, I just saw something graphic. But something that you mentioned that kind of has stuck with me my whole life is, I remember one time I was playing that game, and I called my dad up and I said, check this out. And I was getting pretty good at the game, and I looked over, and my dad was looking very emotional, and I said, well, what's wrong? And he just looked at me and said, those were real people. Because what I was playing was a reenactment of World War II. And he pointed out, he said, the people that are being depicted here, there were really people who lived. They died. And their lives were lost over a silly cause, over something that was so foolish to fight over, and something that should have never needed to be fought over.
2: Right.
3: And that's always stuck with me, that, man, he's right. And it didn't change the idea of, you know, I could still play a game, but I now understand, if I play a game like that, man, this is just awful to think that that actually happened to people. And there were some very controversial things that I do think that Call of Duty ended up doing. There was one game where they actually had the option, they gave you the option at least, but they actually had the option for you to be a terrorist and shoot up an airport. And with all of the things that have happened, that might have been a mistake, obviously, with the certain things that happened, but I don't know that just because someone plays a game where a gun is involved that they are guaranteed to pick up a gun and go shoot somebody.
2: Right.
3: You know, a hammer can be used as a tool and a weapon.
2: Right.
3: I've used a hammer a lot in my life to hammer nails into a wall and to do other things with it that are necessary with a hammer. I've never once looked at the hammer and said, you know what, I could go and do this. And I've even seen movies where people have done that. They've taken a hammer and used it against somebody. But I understand that that's not the right thing to do. And it's like you mentioned, you alluded to, training our children to understand right from wrong. But as I mentioned, video games too violent. I've played games before where I've been Spider-Man. And I've been swinging through New York City. And I land in a group of criminals and I fight them. And you know, I'm using the webs and I'm doing all of these things. And it's a violent fight that's taking place.
2: Yeah.
3: But I've never sat there myself and said, you know what, I'm going to go do.
2: I'm just going to swing through.
3: I'm going to go swing on a rope, you know, in front of and land in some criminals, and I'm going to take them on.
2: Right.
3: Because I understand it's a fantasy, and you mentioned Harry Potter. Yeah. It's a fantasy. It's not reality.
2: Right.
3: And we have to teach our children that. And there has to be that understanding.
2: Yeah.
3: Because if a child plays a game that is violent, he can easily sit there if he doesn't understand the difference, if he's not been trained properly to know the difference, and say, well, hey, when I kill this guy, he just respawns.
2: Yeah.
3: So let me do that in real life. He's just going to respawn. And we have to be more realistic with teaching our children. Hey, it's a game. It's not reality.
2: Right.
3: And it's just like, you know, I mentioned I play Madden. I won a lot of Super Bowls. Not in real life.
2: Right.
3: But, you know, when I play the game, I can get to a point where I can win the championship game.
2: Yeah.
3: But I don't actually walk around and tell people, you know, I've won some Super Bowls. Because it's not real. It's a fantasy. It's just something that I do to let off some steam.
2: Right.
3: You know, when I want to relax. Just as the same as reading a book or watching a television show or a movie that's appropriate. And so video games can be too violent. And it's like you said, parents need to help train their children to understand what's right and what's wrong. And if we're not careful, we can have things askew in our minds. And I'll give a great example of this. Heath Ledger played the Joker and got so entrenched in that character that he ended up killing himself accidentally. He got so much involved in that role that he couldn't sleep at night. And he had to take medications to sleep, and he overdosed on the medication, and he died. And there was an individual who ended up going to Aurora, Colorado in 2012 when The Dark Knight Rises came out, and he was infatuated with the Joker. And he said, you know what? I'm going to go and I'm going to shoot up this movie theater. But the interesting thing is, while it destroyed midnight movies for a long time, no one actually sat there and said, you know what? No one logistically said, we need to pull The Dark Knight Rises. We can't play that movie. Because people understood that individual was just crazy. And he just didn't understand reality.
2: Right.
3: And that didn't mean that everybody wasn't going to understand reality.
2: Yeah.
3: But there is a serious precedent for parents that has been set to monitor what our children see and what they do and don't do. So what would you do if someone says parents aren't really supposed to monitor their children?
2: I think they're foolish if that's the case. If we're not monitoring what our children are doing, we're setting them up for failure to begin with.
1: Right.
2: Which could encroach upon their purity in numerous ways.
1: Right.
2: But certainly, yeah, I think this is what I believe to be the key to it all is parents' involvement in their children's lives.
1: Right.
2: And parents need to know their children. They need to know what their children can handle. And most of the time, most parents do. Sometimes what we do is we put on a movie or we put on, you know, or we let them play, you know, whatever game they want to play because that becomes a babysitter, and that's
1: right.
2: Unfortunate. You know, I think that it's, there again, it's supposed to be recreation. Well, you can't do recreation all the time.
1: Right.
2: You know, that's not reality either. And so, you know, you set boundaries as parents, you
1: right.
2: know, and I think that's important. It is interesting to me that, and you mentioned this when we started talking, you know, we live in a time when people can get paid to play games, and people will pay to watch someone else play a game.
1: Right.
2: Not that I'm playing the game now. I'm just sitting back, and I'm watching so-and-so play the
1: right.
2: game, and I'm paying them money.
1: Right.
2: Well, you know, what a wonderful time we live in, right?
1: Right.
2: You know, it's kind of wild because, you know, I remember... you know, early on, and this will date me a little bit, but, you know, I remember when the first Atari came out,
1: right.
2: you know, I remember sitting for hours playing Missile Command, you know, and that was my game, that was my jam, you know, I loved playing that game, and it was amazing, and I just got so enthralled in it, and you know, and kept going up a level, and just sitting there for hours and hours, you know, when I got that video game for Christmas and everything, you know, I just remember doing that on and on and on, so much so that my parents, you know, all right, and now we've opened presents, you know, early that morning. Now it's lunchtime, and you're still playing. This is,
1: right.
2: you know, you're going to need to cut it off,
1: right.
2: you know. And this was too much, you know. And I'm glad my parents realized that and caught that. And while so many things, whether it be a game on our phone or our tablet, you know, I see little kids, very young kids, you know, with a tablet in their hand, you know, playing games. And there again, while I'm not opposed to playing games, we do need to set boundaries as parents. We do need to be in our children's lives.
1: Right.
2: And we need to understand whether it is too much for them. And if it is, take it from them. They don't need to play it. You know, and you can monitor that. You
1: right.
2: have the right to do so as a parent. Be the parent.
1: Right.
2: You know, and I think that's the key.
3: Well, and that's just it. It's not about whether or not the parents just monitor what's appropriate and inappropriate.
2: Yeah.
3: They monitor how much is appropriate and how much is inappropriate.
2: Yeah.
3: Because we've got an almost two-year-old in our house, and he loves to play games. He loves to watch, you know, Disney shows that are out there, you know, Marvel cartoons and all these kinds of things. And he'll come up to Megan and say, "Phone, Mama, phone." And sometimes I'll say, "Okay." And a lot of the games he plays is with shapes, and it's to teach him and things
2: right.
3: of that nature. But
2: sure.
3: there comes a point where I look at him and go, "Give Mama her phone back." And he kind of looks at me upset, and I say, "Give her the phone back, and you go play. You go play over there with your toys. You
2: right.
3: know, go do something different. You can still go play.
2: Yeah.
3: But phone time, we're done with phone time for now.
2: Right.
3: You know, and you're going to be able to do this. And when we take long road trips, okay, sure, he'll watch movies because
2: yeah.
3: that's to keep us all sane too.
2: Sure.
3: But when he goes home, we understand, you know, listen, you're not going to do this all the time. And, you know, you can have too much of a good thing at times. You really can.
2: Yeah.
3: And I used to, for hours on end, play video games. And now every now and then I'll go on what some people call a bender. And I'll play for like 6 or 7 hours. But that's very rare now. It's like once every several months
2: mm-hmm.
3: that I spend that much time playing. And it's usually when Megan and Adam are off on a trip somewhere and it's just me at the house. And it's,
2: yeah.
3: okay, normally I wouldn't be doing this, but no one's home. I'm going to play for a while.
2: Right.
3: But that's just it. As a father now, I have to look at my son and say, okay, enough. No more. And when he gets older and he starts to want to play certain games too, I have to monitor them and see, in all honesty, if I would play them. And if I wouldn't play them, I don't think he needs to be playing.
2: Sure.
3: If they're not appropriate, especially. And that's just it. A lot of parents now are taking this, you know, backwards approach of saying, you know, here's $20, go to the movies, and they don't care what they see, they don't care what they've done, or hey, go out and hang out with your friends, and then they come back and they ask no questions about where they've been.
2: Right.
3: They don't monitor the children at all, And yeah, they're cool parents, but cool parents end up raising the worst children.
2: Yeah.
3: And that's the problem, is God wants our parents in the world to say, I have an interest in what you do, and I want you to have a good quality life, but I'm not going to just sit by and let you do whatever you want.
2: Right.
3: You got any final closing comments as we kind of wrap it up?
2: I would think that also in this, you know, because this comes back to parents and responsibility and all those, I think, are important. But when I think about a parent's role mm-hmm. in a child's life, ultimately, what is it we want? We want our children to go to heaven.
3: Mm-hmm.
2: We want to go to heaven. We want our children to go to heaven. We want our children to be safe.
3: Right.
2: We want them to grow up and learn the things that they need to know for
3: right.
2: life, for adulthood, but learn them in the age-appropriate ways.
3: Right.
2: You know, and you mentioned a moment ago, you know, Adam playing games that are educational.
3: Right.
2: You know, they're helping him understand shapes, and, you know, soon, you know, letters and numbers and all those things come into play, you know, and as he's growing. And but there again, there comes a point in time where adult things would be too much for a child. And there has to be a cutoff point.
3: Right.
2: There has to be a time when a parent is a parent and says, this is completely enough. And whether it be a time issue, you've played all day,
3: right.
2: Now it's time to go do some other things, you know. You mentioned a moment ago, you know, thinking about recreation and playing. You know, I remember growing up in a time where if once you got home from school, you know, you were outside until it was dark, and then you came in the house, and then it was time for supper,
3: right.
2: and then it was time for, you know, you might watch a show, you might,
3: right.
2: you might not, you know, you might go get a bath, and it might be time for bed.
3: Right.
2: You know, now, you know, kids are, you know, they stay up much later, and they're playing games late, and, you know, and that, some of that, and what's odd to me, too, is that they're going from, you know, as adults, we want bigger TV screens.
3: Right.
2: You know, our kids are okay with this phone,
3: right.
2: you know, that's this size, and it has everything, all the capabilities, if not more so than my TV does.
3: Right.
2: And so they have access to anything and everything, and a parent that's not in a child's life, or again, I'll say this again, will be setting them up for failure.
3: That's right. I remember when I was a kid, my mom and dad, there was a preview for the movie The Patriot with Mel Gibson that came on the TV. And I was infatuated with war movies. You know, I loved yeah. watching battles, and, you yeah. know, I grew up in the era where people fought, and that was the, yeah. a really big part of movies, well before Marvel was doing what they're doing
2: right.
3: now. And I remember saying, I want to watch that movie.
2: Mm-hmm.
3: And I was told no. And I was like, I was kind of surprised by that, because normally if there was a movie out like that, I could watch it.
2: Yeah.
3: And then about 4 or 5 years went by, and they said, okay, you can watch the movie now. And we watched the movie, and we had an actual discussion about the movie when it was over.
2: Mm-hmm.
3: And Dad talked about the sanctity of life, and he talked about how, you know, this is not something to be made light of. These people really lived, they really died,
2: right.
3: and this is a historical account of that.
2: Right.
3: And so it was a teachable moment where I watched the movie, but it was also this really happened. And we can treat video games that way when they're appropriate to do so.
2: Sure.
3: And to say, you know, hey, you're going to play this game, but understand what really happened with it. And so, video games sinful? No. But we can really, really put a problem if we're not careful.
2: That's absolutely right.

Hello, this is Bob Pritchard with the Gospel Minute. Though he had very little formal training, Thomas Edison was one of the most prolific American inventors of all time. His 1,093 inventions included motion pictures, the phonograph, and the electric light. He had many successes, but also many failures. After 10,000 failures with a storage battery, a friend asked him if he was discouraged. Edison answered him, "Why, I've not failed. I've just learned 10,000 ways that won't work." The failures of two men who walk with Jesus are instructive. When Judas realized what he had done in betraying Christ, he cast down the pieces of silver in the temple and departed and went and hanged himself. Matthew 27:5. Peter also failed, denying the Lord three times, even cursing. But repenting of his betrayal, he went on to serve the Lord, leading the disciples in their sermons on Pentecost, recorded in Acts 2. There Peter said, "Repent and be baptized, every one of you, in the name of Jesus Christ for the remission of sins, and you shall receive the gift of the Holy Ghost." Acts 2:38. Just as Christ forgave Peter after failure, he will also forgive you if you'll obey him. Let us know if we can help. And stay tuned to GBN. We've got something good for you.

0: 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We'd love to hear from you.
1: There was a teacher who came to Billy, and she said, "Billy, where is your homework?" And Billy looked at her, and he said, "Well, I think it's still in my pencil." You know, a lot of times we can make excuses that really don't matter. I wonder if in 2020, during a pandemic, if we have made any excuses. I want to talk about some excuses that were made today in Luke chapter 14, and we're going to call this lesson Masking Christianity. Because the truth is, the more excuses that we make, the more we begin to mask the Christianity in our lives. Stay tuned, and we'll talk about it in just a moment.
2: The law of thy mouth is better unto me than thousands of gold and silver. And now, Josh McCrary, the gospel is gold.
1: Blockbuster had an opportunity to purchase Netflix for $50 million, but they refused, thinking that their business model would never change. But today, Blockbuster is out of business, and they failed to take advantage of this great opportunity, and Netflix is soaring as far as the stock market is concerned. You know, when people leave the church and abandon their Christian responsibilities, it's because of one thing. They did not take advantage to shine the light of God in their lives. I mean, there was a perfect opportunity. It seemed like everything was right, but they just denied. And they said, "You know, I'm going to allow Satan to put my light under a basket." And next thing you know, that light will go out. That is why Jesus said, "You are the light of the world. A city set on a hill cannot be hidden. And nor do people light a candle and put it under a basket. But it gives light to all that are in the house. And let your light so shine before men that they may see your good works and glorify your Father who is in heaven." Well, Jesus described this light. And he says, "I know that you can be this light." And when we do, it is a guaranteed faithfulness that God allows us to be a part of. So, moving on from there, from Matthew chapter 5, I want to notice some things today that will help us not to make excuses in shining the light of God in our lives. You know, in Romans chapter 1 and verse 20, the Bible says that they are without excuse. You know, in the context, they are without excuse in saying that there is no God, but the truth is, God is not going to allow them to make excuses, you know? In Romans chapter 2 and verse 1, the Bible says, "Therefore you have no excuse, O man, every one of you who judges. For in passing judgment on another, you condemn yourself. Because you, the judge, practice the very same things." You know, the idea, of course, is judging another brother and then turning around and doing the same things. But the truth is, God says there's no excuses when that happens. You know, God is not just going to allow us as people to continue to make excuses. And I wonder, how many excuses have I made? You know, the more that I studied this lesson when I was preparing, I began to think to myself and look back, and I thought, you know, there's a lot of excuses that I have made. You know, notoriously, I believe, during the pandemic, a lot of excuses have been made. I wonder how many times I look back in the pandemic and think to myself, yeah, that was an excuse. You know, that wasn't something that was really pertinent at that time. No, I was making an excuse. And I began to think to myself, in the Bible, there were people who made excuses. And, you know, God did not allow them to get away with that. And God's not going to allow me to get away with excuses. Friend, he's not going to allow you to get away with it either. There was a young man who went off to camp as a Christian. It was a summer camp. It was basically a work camp where they learned to be loggers. And These Christian men developed this logging camp for young men to come and learn a trade and to be a part of it. But they also would spread the gospel and be a good light to those around them in the community. But after the summer was over, the boy returned, and the preacher said, "I want to know what it was like. Were those men too hard on you?" And the young man said, "No, I didn't have it hard at all." He said, "You know, I don't think any of them found out that I was a Christian." Well, that's not what the preacher was asking. And that is not what he was supposed to be doing. He wasn't supposed to be hiding his Christianity and hoping that no one found out. You know, in the Bible, there's a great feast that was prepared. Jesus told a story about a man. When he prepared this feast, he invited people to come. But you know what they did? They hid. They didn't want people to find out where they really were, what they really were involved in. So they began to make excuses. We come to Luke chapter 14. And I want to begin here in verse 16. He says, "But he said, a man once gave a banquet and he invited many. And at the time for the banquet, he sent his servant to say to those who had been invited, 'Come, for everything is now ready.' But they all alike began to make excuses. The first said unto him, 'I have bought a field and I must go out to see it. Please have me excused.' And another said, 'I have bought 5 yoke of oxen and I go to examine them. Please have me excused.' And another said, 'I have married a wife and therefore I cannot come.'" You know what these men were doing? They were masking their Christianity. And every excuse that I have made during a pandemic, you know what it has done? It is just like that thing we put over our face where we can't see who we are. We've masked Christianity where people can't see it. Because I made an excuse. And I see people during the pandemic, they go to the grocery store, they go to the ball games, their children are in school, they do every other normal thing, except they will not come to church. And I think to myself, now wait a minute, is this even accurate? What is going on here? You mean to tell me that you have to sit at home and worship on the couch and watch it online, but yet you go in the grocery store, you go everywhere else? Now, I understand that there are some people who take it very seriously. I can think of some older people right now in my mind who, yeah, maybe they sit at home and they watch the services on TV. Or I've even known a lot of our brethren back home, we have opportunity where people can pull up in the parking lot. And while the services is going on, they can tune in on the radios and they can still be gathered with all the people, but yet they're sort of isolated in their cars. Now, honestly, as a person, me being a human, I would feel better getting in my car and putting forth the effort to worship God than to sit on the couch with a cup of coffee. You with me? I realize this is a weird time. People have to decide what they're going to do for themselves. But if I were older and I were at risk, I would make the effort. But I'm not at risk. I don't have an excuse, okay? I never got to miss services unless the services were completely canceled. So, friend, today we've got to make up our minds and think, okay, how long are we going to allow this to go on? You know, there was a woman who was being pulled over for driving very erratic. And the police officer pulled her over, told her to get out of the car, put her hands behind her back, and he handcuffed her. He put her in the back of the cop car, and he said, "I've got to do some investigating to figure out what's going on here because I saw a bumper sticker on your car that said, 'I am a Christian.' But you were acting like a crazy maniac, and I thought the car was stolen." Well, all of us have struggled. I realize that. All of us have made excuses from time to time, and I'm not going to act like I'm better than anyone else. I've made plenty of excuses. But I will tell you this. To act like that I cannot come to church because of a virus when I go everywhere else is making an excuse, and it says to the public that I'm not concerned with what's going on spiritually. I just want to do what I want. That's what these people were doing. These three men we just read about, that's what they were doing. And there's three things that are presented in this passage. Number one, there was a lack of concern. There was a lack of consistency, and there was a lack of comfort. Okay? Let's notice these three things. Number one, there was a lack of concern. What did he say here in Luke chapter 14 and verse 16? When the man gave a banquet and invited many, it says, at that time, he sent his servant to invite them, come, for all things are now ready. And what did they do? Verse 18, they began to make excuse. Now, is there a reason or is there an excuse? There's two different things. Sometimes there are valid reasons. You know, we can say, well, I did not do this because of this reason. And it's valid. But if it's not valid, you and I both know it's an excuse. There was a man, he asked the police officer how to get to the Capitol building, and the police officer said, well, you need to sit at this bus stop and wait for the number 27 bus. It'll take you straight there. Several hours later, the police officer came back, the same man still sitting at the bus stop, and the police officer said, well, I told you to wait on the number 27 bus. Did you not see it? And the man said, yes, the 21st bus just passed me. No, you're not waiting on the 27th bus. You're waiting on the number 27 bus, right? He let all those opportunities pass him by.

or did not appear to you. That's excuse number two. Then you read on down in chapter 4 and verse 10, and Moses said to the Lord, Lord, I'm not eloquent, and neither now or in the past, but I'm slow of tongue and of speech. That's excuse number three. You know, we can blame the coronavirus for about everything today. I've learned that. In fact, me and my wife were going to travel, do some traveling, and we called Southwest Airlines. We had some travel vouchers that expired during the pandemic, and we said, hey, will you still honor these travel vouchers? We did not travel because of the pandemic earlier in the year. And they said, sure, yeah, we'll honor them. You know, just give us about 30 days and you'll receive them in your email. And I thought to myself, man, we can blame the virus for everything that's going on in the world today. But, you know, we can't make excuses for church. No. You see, that is a lack of concern that they expressed, number one. They made excuses. Number two, there was a lack of consistency. Okay, not only a lack of concern, but a lack of consistency. Let's notice what they said. The first one, he said, I have bought a field and I must go out to see it. Now, let me ask you, how many people are going to buy a farm where they're going to plant crops without seeing it? You know, I'm like, wait a minute. You're just making an excuse. Another one, he said, I have bought 5 yoke of oxen, and I need to go examine them. Now, wait, you mean to tell me you bought 10 bulls, that a yoke is 2, so you've bought 10 bulls that are working bulls, and you've never seen them work before? I mean, that doesn't seem very smart to me. Well, he's just making an excuse. The third one to me is the only valid excuse, really, but when you get to the heart of it, it's not valid at all. It's just an excuse. Another said this, I have married a wife, and therefore I cannot come. You mean you can't go to a banquet because you got married? Wait, did they not have a banquet for you right after you got married? I mean, come on, you're just making an excuse. Well, I think all of us have been guilty of that, probably even during the pandemic. You know, I had to sort of have a come-to-Jesus meeting with myself. I had to sort of preach to myself a little bit, and I thought, you know, how long am I going to allow this to affect me in this way? Am I just going to keep making excuses, or am I just going to, you know, allow this to run over me? Am I going to continue to live in some kind of fear? Well, I decided that I was going to keep on living. You know, people didn't like that. You know, I don't necessarily agree with a lot of decisions the government has made during the pandemic, and particularly when it comes to mask wearing and things like that. You know, I wore it because of other people and maybe because it makes other people feel better. But the truth is, friend, I don't agree with everything. I didn't think that that was the right move, but I still, because I wanted other people to realize I'm concerned for them, I did what the government wanted me to do. But I'll tell you this, I'm not going to sit by and just not go to church services because the government says no one needs to meet in groups above 10 or 15. No, I'm going to cautiously go to worship service, and we worshiped in our parking lot during that time, and we worshiped outside where people could stay away from each other. So today, we need to have some consistency to help us remind ourselves what's most important, and during that time, the worship service is what did it for me. There was one man, he said, Dear Lord, so far I'm doing just fine today. I haven't gossiped. I haven't lost my temper. I haven't been greedy or grumpy or selfish. I haven't even whined or complained, and I have not cursed. But I'm going to get out of bed in just a minute, and I might need some help. Well, you know, I understand those are probably some extremes.

But the principle is true. All of us are going to make mistakes. We're all going to make excuses. We're all going to probably say, think, and do things that we should not. But the problem comes when that mask goes on for Christianity. You see, people can't see it. And the more excuses that I make for myself, the more people cannot see that light shining. And I want to tell you what happens. The devil's going to put that basket over the light. And if that light goes out, we're in big trouble. That means Satan has put out our shining light. I can think of people right now in my mind who have not been back to church in so long that now things are open. Our congregation back home is open. We're having church service in the auditorium, been having church service in the auditorium for a long time. But they haven't been back. It's not because of the pandemic, you know. These people are going, doing everything they want to do. In fact, I've seen people at the zoo that have not been at church. And I know that they could come to church, but the problem is I know what's happened. It would have happened to me if I would have stayed gone that long. I probably wouldn't come back either. See, the lack of consistency has hindered a lot of people. It has happened to me before, too. When I first became a Christian, it happened to me. I fell away from the church very quickly after becoming a Christian, and I had to have somebody come out there and bring me back. I'm so thankful that they did. But I live every day realizing it could happen again. Just because I stand here and preach the gospel today, it doesn't mean that I'm immune to that. The very moment that I lose that consistency and the basket gets put over my light, there is a risk of that light going out. The more excuses I make, the more I mask Christianity. I want to move on to the passage that I want to notice under this point. And it's found in the book of 1 John. And here's what he said. Let what you have heard from the beginning abide in you. Well, I wonder why. Abide is the same word in the Bible translated continue. You see the consistency. He said, let what you've heard abide in you. And what you've heard from the beginning, when it abides in you, then you too will abide in the Son and in the Father. So if there's a consistency there, that light is always going to be shining. This is the promise that he made to us, eternal life. I write these things to you about those who are trying to deceive you, but the anointing that you receive abides in you, and you have no need that anyone teach you. Now, that is miraculous in the first century. It's not the same today. But you'll notice he uses that same word. He said, if the anointing, the miraculous gifts of the Holy Spirit is what that is, if it abides in you, then you don't even have need that any should teach you. The apostles in the first century, they didn't have to study because the Holy Spirit was guiding them. And that's what he's talking about. If it continues, if you have a consistency in that, then you won't need to learn. He says, as he continues, but as his anointing teaches you about everything, and is true and is no lie, just as it has been taught to you. Notice, abide in him. There's the word again. He's using this word over and over and over again. Let's continue. Now, little children, abide in him so that when he appears, we may have confidence and not shrink before him in shame at his coming. If you know that he is righteous, you may be sure that everyone who practices righteousness has been born of him. 1 John chapter 2, verses 24 through 29. Now, in this book alone, in the book of 1 John, the word abide or continue is used 21 times. Consistent. That's what he means in 1 John 1:7 when he said, if you walk in the light as he is in the light, you have fellowship one with another, and the blood of Jesus Christ, his Son, cleanses us from all sins. What is he saying? Continue in that. Continue in that light. Have a consistency. Well, I've got to ask myself, would I rather
sit in the parking lot and worship with my brethren? Or would I rather sit on the couch in my pajamas with my coffee? Now you have to decide that. I can't decide it for you. I know it's a weird time. Everybody's got their own views about what to do during the pandemic. But I will tell you, I realized in my own life, when I make excuses, there is a lack of concern, number one. There is a lack of consistency, number two. And number three, it leads to a lack of comfort. A lack of comfort. What do I mean by that? The more excuses that I make and the more that that light begins to be dim, guess what? The more I get uncomfortable. God made it that way for a reason. You know, when we walk in the light, we have fellowship with God, and the blood of Jesus Christ cleanses us from all sin. You know what it does? It also cleanses our conscience. And we feel good about what's going on, but the more excuses that I make and the less I walk in that light, guess what's going to happen to me? My conscience is not going to be clean anymore. I'm going to be more and more uncomfortable, and I believe that's what I'm seeing in these people's lives here in this context. I know that they would be more comfortable at that banquet. But they said, no, I'd rather do what I want to do. Well, is this what is best for me and my family? That's what I've got to ask myself. The spiritual decision that I'm going to make, is it what's best for me and my family? I want to give you a personal illustration here to sort of let you know that I struggle with this just as much as anyone else. I guess it was about 2 years ago or a year and a half ago that I wanted to quit preaching and do something different. I mean, I was so discouraged. I remember about 2 years ago that I even cried to my wife, and I was so discouraged at that time. I just told her, I said, I'm miserable. I do not want to do this anymore. I do not like this anymore. Thankfully, I've come out of that. If you're preaching, you know that comes in waves, okay? And that was at a low time. And thankfully, I feel better about it today. You know, there are some things that I don't like about preaching, but overall, it's a very good thing. But at that time, I was miserable. I wanted out so bad, and I told my wife, if I could do anything else right now, I would do it. But the more I thought, it ate at me, and I knew if I quit preaching, what is that going to say to my children? What kind of message am I sending to my family when I give up on this work? When they get big and they leave home, you know what they would probably do? They'd probably leave the church. Well, my daddy quit preaching so I can quit going to church. And I don't want them to have that excuse in their minds to say, okay, when you get discouraged, you can just quit. So I decided I was going to fight it out. And I'm so glad I did. And I know it will come again. Maybe 5 years down the road, who knows? Maybe 2 years, I don't know. One day it will come. And I've got to ask myself, is this the best decision for my family? If you honestly believe that sitting on the couch and watching the worship service online is what's best for your family, friend, something is wrong. Something has happened. And I think I know what it is. A mask for your Christianity has been put on during the pandemic. People can't see it anymore because we begin to make excuse after excuse after excuse. And I want to tell you, friend, it should make you uncomfortable to sit on the couch and worship God. I plead with people all over the world today. Let's set the excuses aside.
Bethany's father had Alzheimer's, and he lived with them. And Bethany got sick and tired of cleaning up after her dad. I mean, you know, he wasn't eating like a normal person. He's getting food everywhere. He has Alzheimer's. So she made him a wooden box to set in front of him. And they put him at a separate table, and he would eat over there by himself and make a mess of everything. Until one day, Bethany's little son, he was about 3 years old, he was playing in his room, and he's banging, and she said, "Well, what are you making?" And he said, "I'm making a big box for you to eat out of, like Grandpa, when you get old." She began to cry. She realized at that moment what she had done. Are we treating God like the old man sits at a separate table? I pray today that we will not mask Christianity, that we will obey the gospel. Will you be baptized today? The Bible says in Acts 2:38, repent and be baptized, every one of you, in the name of Jesus Christ for the remission of your sin. Will you do it today? Thank you for viewing.

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1: This is a production of World Video Bible School. To God be the glory.

Welcome back to our study in the book of Daniel. It's a great book, don't you think? I do. It is so interesting to study, and it's so helpful in building our faith in God. And yet there are so many people who try to take away its inspiration, try to take it away from the Bible. It just amazes me. It just totally amazes me how many people out there, liberals, scholars, and others who have tried to do this. But over and over and over, we have proved, and we're still going to be going on, proving that this is the Word of God. We're in chapter 3, and we're just now beginning in verse 28. Now, if you recall, the three men, Shadrach, Meshach, and Abednego, have just been cast into the fiery furnace. And it has been heated as hot as they can make it. And then they discover that they're not harmed, that there are four in there instead of three. And the king then calls them out. He calls these three men back out. And the thing that is really astounding then is that their clothes are not burnt. There's not a hair on their head that's singed. There's not even the smell of smoke on them. This is a real miracle. And of course, the king recognizes that. So then we pick up in verse 28, and I'll read to the end of the chapter. That's just these three verses. Nebuchadnezzar spoke, saying, "Blessed be the God of Shadrach, Meshach, and Abednego, who sent his angel and delivered his servants who trusted in him, and they have frustrated the king's word and yielded their bodies that they should not serve nor worship any god except their own God. Therefore, I make a decree that any people, nation, or language which speaks anything amiss against the God of Shadrach, Meshach, and Abednego shall be cut to pieces, and their houses shall be made an ash heap, because there is no other God who can deliver like this." Then the king promoted